chance to distinguish myself by an act that squared with my natural disposition, I knelt before her, carried her hand to my lips, and bathed it with tears of sensibility. Before 5 o'clock that afternoon, I had removed the coroner. I was immediately arrested and thrown into jail, where I passed a most uncomfortable night, being unable to sleep because of the profanity of my fellow prisoners, two clergymen, whose theological training had given them a fertility of impious ideas and a command of blasphemous language altogether unparalleled. But along toward morning, the jailer, who, sleeping in an adjoining room, had been equally disturbed, entered the cell and with a fearful oath warned the reverend gentleman that if he heard any more swearing, their sacred calling would not prevent him from turning them into the street. After that they moderated their objectionable conversation, substituting an accordion, and I slept the peaceful and refreshing sleep of youth and innocence. The next morning I was taken before the superior judge, sitting as a committing magistrate, and put upon my preliminary examination. I pleaded not guilty, adding that the man whom I had murdered was a notorious Democrat. My good mother was a Republican, and from early childhood I had been carefully instructed by her in the principles of honest government and the necessity of suppressing factional opposition. The judge, elected by a Republican ballot box with a sliding bottom, was visibly impressed by the cogency of my plea and offered me a cigarette. "May it please your honor," began the district attorney, "I do not deem it necessary to submit any evidence in this case. Under the law of the land, you sit here as a committing magistrate. It is therefore your duty to commit. Testimony and argument alike would imply a doubt that your honor means to perform your sworn duty. That is my case." My counsel, a brother of the deceased coroner, rose and said, "May it please the court, my learned friend on the other side has so well and eloquently stated the law governing in this case that it only remains for me to inquire to what extent it has already been complied with. It is true, your honor is a committing magistrate, and as such, it is your duty to commit what? That is a matter which the law has wisely and justly left to your own discretion, and wisely you have discharged already every obligation that the law imposes. Since I have known your honor, you have done nothing but commit. You have committed embracery, theft, arson, perjury, adultery, murder, every crime in the calendar, and every excess known to the sensual and depraved, including my learned friend, the district attorney. You have done your whole duty as a committing magistrate, and as there is no evidence against this worthy young man, my client, I move that he be discharged." An impressive silence ensued. The judge arose, put on the black cap, and in a voice trembling with emotion, sentenced me to life and liberty. Then, turning to my counsel, he said, coldly but significantly, "I will see you later." The next morning, the lawyer who had so conscientiously defended me against a charge of murdering his own brother, with whom he had a quarrel about some land, had disappeared, and his fate is to this day unknown. In the meantime, my poor father's body had been secretly buried at midnight in the backyard of his late residence, with his late boots on and the contents of his late stomach unanalyzed. "He was opposed to display," said my dear mother, as she finished tamping down the earth above him, and assisted the children to litter the place with straw. "His instincts were all domestic, and he loved a quiet life." My mother's application for letters of administration stated that she had good reason to believe that the deceased was dead, for he had not come home to his meals for several days, but the judge of the Crowbate Court, as she ever afterward contemptuously called it, decided that the proof of death was insufficient and put the estate into the hands of the public administrator, who was his son-in-law. It was found that the liabilities were exactly balanced by the assets. There was left only the patent for the device for bursting open safes without noise by hydraulic pressure, and this had passed into the ownership of the probate judge and the public administrator, as my dear mother preferred to spell it. Thus, within a few brief months, a worthy and respectable family was reduced from prosperity to crime. Necessity compelled us to go to work. In the selection of occupations, we were governed by a variety of considerations, such as personal fitness, inclination, and so forth. My mother opened a select private school for instruction in the art of changing the spots upon leopard skin rugs. My eldest brother, George Henry,

0: who had a turn for music, became a bugler in the neighboring asylum for deaf mutes. My sister, Mary Maria, took orders for Professor Pumpernickel's Essence of Latchkeys for flavoring mineral springs, and I set up as an adjuster and gilder of crossbeams for gibbets. The other children, too young for labor, continued to steal small articles exposed in front of shops, as they had been taught. In our intervals of leisure, we decoyed travelers into our house and buried the bodies in a cellar. In one part of this cellar we kept wines, liquors, and provisions. From the rapidity of their disappearance, we acquired the superstitious belief that the spirits of the persons buried there came at dead of night and held a festival. It was at least certain that frequently of a morning we would discover fragments of pickled meats, canned goods, and such debris littering the place, although it had been securely locked and barred against human intrusion. It was proposed to remove the provisions and store them elsewhere, but our dear mother, always generous and hospitable, said it was better to endure the loss than risk exposure. If the ghosts were denied this trifling gratification, they might set on foot an investigation which would overthrow our scheme of the division of labor by diverting the energies of the whole family into the single industry pursued by me. We might all decorate the crossbeams of gibbets. We accepted her decision with filial submission, due to our reverence of her worldly wisdom and the purity of her character. One night, while we were all in the cellar, none dared to enter it alone, engaged in bestowing upon the mayor of an adjoining town the solemn offices of Christian burial, my mother and the younger children, holding a candle each, while George Henry and I labored with a spade and pick, my sister Mary Maria uttered a shriek and covered her eyes with her hands. We were all dreadfully startled, and the mayor's obsequies were instantly suspended, while with pale faces and in trembling tones we begged her to say what had alarmed her. The younger children were so agitated that they held their candles unsteadily, and the waving shadows of our figures danced with uncouth and grotesque movements on the walls and flung themselves into the most uncanny attitudes. The face of the dead man, now gleaming ghastly in the light, and now extinguished by some floating shadow, appeared at each emergence to have taken on a new and more forbidding expression, a maligner menace. Frightened even more than ourselves by the girl's scream, rats raced in multitudes about the place, squeaking shrilly, or starred the black opacity of some distant corner with steadfast eyes, mere points of green light, matching the faint phosphorescence of decay that filled the half-dug grave, and seemed the visible manifestation of that faint odor of mortality which tainted the unwholesome air. The children now sobbed and clung about the limbs of their elders, dropping their candles, and we were near being left in total darkness, except for that sinister light which slowly welled upward from the disturbed earth and overflowed the edges of the grave like a fountain. Meanwhile, my sister, crouching in the earth that had been thrown out of the excavation, had removed her hands from her face, and was staring with expanded eyes into an obscure space between two wine casks.
1: "There it is! There it is!" she shrieked, pointing. "God in heaven, can't you see it?"
0: And there indeed it was, a human figure dimly discernible in the gloom, a figure that wavered from side to side as if about to fall, clutching at the wine casks for support, had stepped unsteadily forward, and for one moment stood revealed in the light of our remaining candles. Then it surged heavily and fell prone upon the earth. In that moment we had all recognized the figure, the face and bearing of our father, dead these 10 months and buried by our own hands. Our father indubitably risen and ghastly drunk. On the incidents of our precipitate flight from that horrible place, on the extinction of all human sentiment in that tumultuous mad scramble up the damp and moldy stairs, slipping, falling, pulling one another down and clambering over one another's back, the lights extinguished, babes trampled beneath the feet of their strong brothers and hurled backward to death by a mother's arm. On all this I do not dare to dwell. My mother, my eldest brother and sister and I escaped. The others remained below, to perish of their wounds, or of their terror, some perhaps by flame. For within an hour we four, hastily gathering together what money and jewels we had and what clothing we could carry, fired the dwelling and fled by its light into the hills. We did not even pause to collect the insurance, and my dear mother said on her deathbed, years afterward in a distant land, that this was the only sin of omission that lay upon her conscience. Her confessor, a holy man, assured her that under the circumstances heaven would pardon the neglect. About 10 years after our removal from the scenes of my childhood, I, then a prosperous forger, returned in disguise to the spot with a view to obtaining, if possible, some treasure belonging to us, which had been buried in the cellar. I may say that I was unsuccessful. The discovery of many human bones in the ruins had set the authorities digging for more. They had found the treasure and had kept it for their honesty. The house had not been rebuilt. The whole suburb was, in fact, a desolation. So many unearthly sights and sounds had been reported thereabout that nobody would live there. As there was none to question, nor molest, I resolved to gratify my filial piety by gazing once more upon the face of my beloved father, if indeed our eyes had deceived us and he was still in his grave. I remembered, too, that he had always worn an enormous diamond ring, and never having seen it nor heard of it since his death, I had reason to think he might have been buried in it. Procuring a spade, I soon located the grave in what had been the backyard and began digging. When I had got down about 4 feet, the whole bottom fell out of the grave, and I was precipitated into a large drain, falling through a long hole in its crumbling arch. There was no body, nor any vestige of one. Unable to get out of the excavation, I crept through the drain, and having with some difficulty removed a mass of charred rubbish and blackened masonry that choked it, emerged into what had been that fateful cellar. All was clear. My father, whatever had caused him to be taken bad at his meal, and I think my sainted mother could have thrown some light upon that matter, had indubitably been buried alive, the grave having been accidentally dug above the forgotten drain, and down almost to the crown of its arch, and no coffin having been used. His struggles on reviving had broken the rotten masonry, and he had fallen through, escaping finally into the cellar. Feeling that he was not welcome in his own house, yet having no other, he had lived in subterranean seclusion, a witness to our thrift and a pensioner on our providence. It was he who had eaten our food. It was he who had drunk our wine. He was no better than a thief. In a moment of intoxication, and feeling, no doubt, that need of companionship which is one sympathetic link between a drunken man and his race, he had left his place of concealment at a strangely inopportune time, entailing the most deplorable consequences upon those nearest and dearest to him, a blunder that had almost the dignity of crime.

You have just heard A Bottomless Grave by Ambrose Bierce. 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
2: The Trial of Mary Dugan,

0: attention and you shall hear.
1: You may proceed, Mr. Prosecutor.
2: May it please the court. Gentlemen of the jury, in the matter of the people against Mary Dugan. The people of this state are against the girl, and they have turned on her saying, "You have killed." They've appointed me to represent them. I have been told to investigate this killing, and if, in my opinion, this woman is guilty, to place her on trial. I believe she is guilty, and I have brought her to trial. You, the jury, are here to hear the evidence and to determine whether she is guilty or not. Judge Nash is here to see that she is honestly and fairly tried. The people have placed this girl on trial for her life. We will show that she committed murder. In a jealous rage, she did murder her lover. Edgar Rice was found dead in the apartment of Mary Dugan. He had been stabbed in the back. Before the witnesses of the state lay before you the shameful story in all its detail, let me set you on your guard against this woman's youth and beauty and her terrible charm. Gentlemen, I call the first witness for the state. Doctor, welcome.
3: Silence! Silence in court!
4: You solemnly swear to tell the truth, the whole truth, nothing but the truth?
5: I do.
2: Your name?
5: James Welcome.
2: You are the medical examiner of the city?
5: I am.
2: In the course of your duties, you performed an autopsy on the body of Edgar Rice?
5: I did.
2: What was the cause of his death?
5: An incised wound which penetrated the heart.
2: Did the man suffer from any organic ailments?
5: No.
2: Then, in your opinion, his death was caused by a wound which penetrated his heart?
5: The man was stabbed through his heart. Naturally, he died.
2: That's all. Your witness, Mr. West.
6: No questions.
7: That's all, Doctor. Oh,
6: well. Inspector Hunt! Please take the stand. You solemnly swear to tell the truth, the whole truth, and nothing but the truth?
5: I do.
2: Inspector, just what is your position in the department?
8: I am the inspector in charge of the Homicide Bureau.
2: And what, as the head of the Bureau, are your duties?
8: Solving murder cases.
2: And in the course of those duties, you were called on to investigate the death of Edgar Rice?
8: I was.
2: Tell the jury exactly what occurred in that case, from your own personal knowledge.
8: At about 3 o'clock in the morning of April the 19th, I got a telephone call at my house. I was instructed to go to the park gardens and investigate the murder of Edgar Rice. I went up there at once.
2: Just a minute, Inspector. You say you were instructed to go there? By whom?
8: By the commissioner.
2: You mean that the commissioner of police telephoned you personally about this case?
8: Yes. Mr. Rice was a prominent citizen, a well-known businessman.
2: What did the commissioner say?
6: Objection.
1: As a police officer, you are vowed to tell in detail of your orders you received from your superior.
8: Yes, Your Honor.
1: I think I'll allow that. Objection overruled.
8: He informed me that Mr. Edgar Rice had been murdered and told me to report at the Park Gardens immediately.
2: What did you find on your arrival at the apartment?
8: There were three people in the room, a policeman, the Dugan woman, and Mr. Rice. Mr. Rice was lying on the floor near the center of the room. He was dead.
2: Where was the defendant?
8: She was sitting in a chair near the body.
2: What was she doing?
8: Nothing. Just sitting there and looking at the dead body.
2: Did she say anything to you?
8: No, sir. No, she seemed kind of dazed.
2: What did you do after that?
8: I photographed everything.
2: Before you touched anything in the room?
8: Yes.
2: You did this personally?
8: Yeah, I always do when I can. Nothing gets by my camera.
2: As I understand, these are the photographs?
8: Yes, sir.
2: I offer them in evidence.
6: No objection.
1: Admitted in evidence.
2: Now, this photograph. This is what you saw when you first came into the room? The knife was lying exactly where it is in the photograph?
8: Yes.
2: And this one here. Are these bloodstains down the front of the defendant's nightdress?
8: Yes, sir.
2: Did the defendant make any protest at being photographed?
8: No, sir. She just sat there looking at the dead man and sort of moaning and muttering to herself.
2: After taking these photographs, Inspector, what did you do next?
8: I picked up the knife, being careful, of course, not to touch the handle, and put it on the table. Later on, I had it examined for fingerprints.
2: And what did it show?
6: One moment, please, Inspector. Did you develop these fingerprints yourself?
8: No, sir.
6: We object. Testimony not competent.
1: Sustained.
2: Inspector, under your instructions, however, the fingerprints on the knife were developed and subsequently were compared with the fingerprints of the defendant?
8: Yes. The fingerprints match.
6: Silence in court!
2: Did you ascertain to whom the knife belonged?
8: Yes, sir. It belonged to the little lady.
2: The defendant?
8: Yes, sir.
2: You said a moment ago that the prisoner was moaning and muttering to herself when you first came into the room. Could you understand what she said?
8: Yes, sir.
2: What did she say?
8: She kept saying over and over again, "Oh, my poor Jimmy, my poor Jimmy."
2: Did you know to whom she was referring?
8: No, sir.
2: Did you ask her if this Jimmy was one of her lovers?
6: Objection.
1: Objection overruled.
2: I ask you again, did you ask her if he was one of her lovers?
8: Naturally.
2: What did she say?
6: Don't answer that yet, Inspector. Did you warn the defendant that anything she said could be used in evidence against her?
8: Oh, yes, we always do that.
2: Well, Inspector, what did she say?
8: Nothing.
2: Did she make any statement at all?
8: No, sir.
2: You kept the clothes she was wearing?
8: Yes, sir. They were turned over to your office later on.
2: Are these the clothes?
8: Yes, sir.
2: This nightgown and these bloodstains, are these the ones that show in your photograph?
8: Yes, sir.
2: Thank you, Inspector. That's all. You're a witness, Mr. West.
6: Now, Inspector, you see there was no sign of disorder anywhere?
8: No, sir.
0: You told us that the defendant said nothing to you when you questioned her.
8: Yes, sir.
0: Didn't you ask her why she killed Rice?
8: Yes.
0: And what did she say?
8: She said she hadn't.
0: How many times did you ask her that question?
8: I don't know. Possibly two or three.
0: Isn't it a fact that you shouted and yelled at this girl and shook your fist in her face for nearly an hour trying to get her to admit that she'd killed this man?
8: No, sir. I didn't think it necessary. The case was open and shut. It didn't matter what she said.
0: I move that they stricken out, Your Honor, as unresponsive.
2: On the contrary, Your Honor, I think it was entirely responsive. Counsel asked the question and the witness answered to the best of his ability, explaining his reasons.
1: Objection overruled. The answer shall remain in the evidence.
0: Were your investigations thorough in this case?
8: Yes.
0: Who occupied the apartment next to that in which the defendant lived?
8: I don't know.
0: Did you inquire?
8: No, I didn't think it was necessary.
0: You didn't think it was necessary to inquire if anyone had heard the girl cry out in her distress?
8: No, sir.
0: You didn't think it important to discover if anyone had heard sounds of a quarrel coming from that apartment?
8: No, sir.
0: Would it surprise you very much, Inspector, if I told you that I occupied that apartment?
8: Yes, it would.
0: And you say that you've exercised the usual thoroughness in making investigations in this case?
8: Yes.
0: Well, that's all, Inspector.
2: Call Mrs. Rice.
6: Silence! Silence in court! Silence!
4: Mrs. Rice, do you solemnly swear to tell the truth, the whole truth, and nothing but the truth?
2: And how many years have you been married to Edgar Rice?
3: 14 years.
2: Have you any children?
3: A daughter, 12 years old.
2: Mrs. Rice, I'm sorry, extremely sorry, but I shall have to go into very intimate details of your married life. At the time of his death, were you living with your husband?
3: No, sir.
2: When did you stop living with him?
3: About a year ago.
2: Why?
3: Because of that woman, his mistress.
2: Until you discovered his illicit relations with the defendant, you had lived a normal, contented, happy life.
3: Yes.
2: He was a kind, indulgent husband?
3: Oh, yes.
6: It's important that I set a defendant.
3: Jimmy!
2: Jimmy?
5: What is the matter?
3: Jimmy, you must go away. You mustn't stay here.
6: Stay here, my dear. That's why I came to
1: Lennon! Young man, what is the meaning of this interruption?
6: May it please the court, I ask permission to remain with the defendant.
3: No, you mustn't. I won't let you.
1: Will you be quiet, young woman? What is your interest in this case?
6: I am the defendant's brother.
1: If there is any more interference, I shall clear the court. Now be seated, young man, and please refrain from causing any more delay in this case.
6: Yes, Your Honor. Thank you, sir.
1: You may carry on now, Mr. Prosecutor.
2: Now, as we were saying, Mrs. Rice, Mr. Rice was a kind, indulgent husband?
3: Yes. Yeah.
2: How did you discover that he had a mistress?
3: A friend told me.
2: What did you do then?
3: I locked the door between our rooms.
2: What did your husband do then?
3: He asked me why, and I told him.
2: Yes, and what did he do then?
3: Please, Mr. Galway, I'd rather not answer that.
2: I'm sorry, Mrs. Rice, but I'm afraid I shall have to insist.
3: He cried. He's terribly upset. He said he couldn't help himself.
9: Did he say he was in love with this girl?
3: No, just that he couldn't help himself. There was something about her. He just couldn't keep away.
9: Did you discuss the matter with your friends or with your lawyer?
3: No. We decided, on account of my little girl, not to do anything.
9: Did you make any further effort to get him to break off this illicit relationship?
3: Yes, sir.
9: I'm terribly sorry, Mrs. Rice. Take your time before you answer the question.
3: Well, this is your question, please.
9: I asked you if you could remember exactly when it was you tried to make your husband give up this woman.
3: It was the night he was killed, just after dinner.
9: Your husband dined at home that night?
3: Yes.
9: How did the matter happen to come up again?
3: Something my daughter said at dinner. She looked up at his boyfriend in the strangest way and said, "What's the matter? Don't you two love each other anymore?"
9: Why did you say that?
3: Oh, we both laughed, and Edgar got very white and said, "Why, of course we do." Then he looked at me. In the queerest way. After dinner, we went up to my sitting room, and then he asked me if I'd ever forgive him. He took me in his arms and cried and said that he'd been a fool, and that I was the only woman he'd ever really loved, and that he wanted to come home.
9: And what did you do?
3: I kissed him and told him that he was home.
9: Did you know that he was going to this woman's apartment that night?
3: Yes.
9: Did he go with your consent?
3: Oh, help me. I sent him.
9: You sent him? Why?
3: Because I wanted the thing ended. I wanted him to go and tell her that he didn't love her, that he didn't want her anymore. He promised he'd tell her I was the only woman he'd ever really loved.
9: So that when he left the house, you expected his early return and the beginning of a new life together?
3: Yes. Oh, yes.
9: That's all. Thank you, Mrs. Rice.
10: Your witness, Mr. West. No questions, Mr. Galway.
11: What? You're not going to cross-examine her?
12: No, I'm not.
11: What? You're going to let this testimony go unchallenged?
12: I must conduct this defense in my own way. You must not interfere with me.
13: Everything she said was a lie. Don't you see, Mr. West?
11: You must expose her lie.
1: Gentlemen, will you stop these personalities? If you wish to address the court,
12: if Your Honor pleases, I cannot have my carefully planned defense of this young woman interfered with.
11: May it please the court. I think it is high time that someone did interfere. I regard the failure of counsel to cross-examine this witness as a most outrageous dereliction of duty.
12: With all allowances for the youth and very natural feelings of the defendant's brother, I must insist on conducting this defense in my own way. And what's more, I cannot be interfered with by a mere boy.
11: You mean you will not allow me to aid in the defense of my own sister?
12: Not so long as I am acting for the defendant.
11: My sister insists that... Your Honor... We both feel that this testimony has been too damaging.
12: Your Honor, it is perfectly apparent that the defendant is placed in terrible jeopardy by the interference of this boy. Unless I can proceed without further hindrance, I must respectfully ask to be allowed to withdraw from the case.
11: Your Honor, I am an attorney at law, a member of a reputable firm of attorneys in San Francisco. I ask the permission of the court to act for my sister in this case.
2: I think, Your Honor, that the prisoner should be thoroughly enlightened as to the serious results which may come from this sudden change of counsel.
1: Young woman, for your own guidance, the court desires to state that he believes the defense has been conducted most ably, and that he personally can see no justification for the contemplated change of counsel. It would be most unfair of the court not to warn the defendant, and to remind her that she is on trial for her life, and that the entrusting of her defense to a young, comparatively inexperienced attorney is a grave thing to contemplate. With this warning in mind, do you still wish to make this change?
3: Yes, sir. Yes, sir. Please.
1: So be it.
12: I think, if the court permits it, it is most proper that I should withdraw from the case. And I would like to take this occasion to thank Your Honor for the commendation he has just offered for my efforts on the prisoner's behalf. But may I ask that the court's remarks be embodied in the record of this trial?
1: They are so embodied, sir. Go ahead, Mr. Dugan.
14: Mrs. Rice? You seem ill, Mrs. Rice.
3: Yes, I'm not well.
14: You seemed well until a few minutes ago. Surely you're not afraid of any questions I could ask you. You seemed perfectly well and strong when Mr. Galway was questioning you. Perhaps you can tell us all the exact moment you became ill.
2: Oh, what's the use of all that, young man? If Your Honor pleases, I'm willing to make all sorts of allowances for this boy, but really, cross-examination of this sort is childish.
14: All right, I'll get on with it. Mary, will you please stand up? Now come here. No, closer. Now, Mrs. Rice, just what were your husband's words when he told you about this girl? Tell us right to her face what he said. Well?
2: Your Honor, the witness is not able at this time to continue. I ask that we adjourn until tomorrow morning.
11: You're sure that she's ill?
2: Can't you see that for yourself?
11: Oh, what's wrong with her, then?
2: She tells me it's the first time she's been in close contact with a lewd woman.
11: Oh, that's the way you want it, huh? Your Honor, we object to an adjournment of this time.
1: Mr. Galway, are you convinced that the witness is in no condition to go on?
2: Well, it seems perfectly apparent, Your Honor.
1: I think so, too. We'll adjourn until tomorrow morning.
14: Is it understood, sir, that the witness will then be ready for cross-examination?
2: That is my understanding.
14: Is it yours, Mrs. Rice?
3: Yeah.
6: Court is now adjourned till 10 o'clock tomorrow morning. Everybody rise.
15: Well, court, attention. Attention, court.
1: We can proceed with this case if the spectators deign to remember that this is a court of law and not the fairground. You may proceed now, Mr. Prosecutor.
2: Your Honor. May it please the court. Mrs. Rice suffered a complete nervous collapse on arriving home last night. Her physician advises me that it will be impossible for her to appear in court for several days. I have here a physician's letter to that effect. Mr. Dugan?
14: I am, of course, anxious to proceed with the cross-examination of Mrs. Rice.
2: If the court pleases, I was about to suggest that we proceed with the trial, postponing the cross-examination of Mrs. Rice until such time as she is able to appear.
14: Well, I can see no objection to that, provided I am allowed to interpolate and cross-examine Mrs. Rice at any stage of the proceedings I see fit.
2: That is exactly what I was about to suggest.
1: It is so understood. Proceed, gentlemen.
2: That is our case. The favor rest.
14: Move that the case be dismissed for lack of evidence.
1: Denied.
14: Exception. May it please the court. Gentlemen of the jury, I have been up all night listening to this stenographer read the evidence in this case. It is pretty terrible, isn't it? Just how terrible it is to me you cannot understand at this moment. But later, you will. After I heard the appalling testimony against my sister, I talked with her. She hasn't any idea who killed Edgar Rice. Neither have I. When questioned by the police, she was quite frank. She told them everything that she could tell them. One thing she did keep a secret from them was the identity of Jimmy. I'm quite sure the district attorney is terribly disappointed in finding that the mysterious Jimmy was only the girl's brother. What defense can I bring forward? My sister has no witness. I have no witness. I have only a certainty in my own heart that my sister didn't do this terrible thing. I have been advised by a brilliant lawyer in this city that the cleverest thing Mr. West did in his conduct of this case was to waive the cross-examination of Mrs. Gertrude Rice. He said to me, "My boy, that woman has the sympathy of the jury. If you put that woman on the stand, handle her with gloves." Gentlemen, I have no gloves. I want the truth. I want you to have the truth. I want to put before you every fact in this case, and I tell you with perfect frankness that at this present time, I have no defense. No defense for my sister. No defense beyond her bare word. I call to the stand Mary Dugan.
16: If the spectators in this court cannot remain silent, I will have the court cleared.
4: You solemnly swear to tell the truth, the whole truth, nothing but the truth?
3: I do.
14: Mary, you understand exactly what the clerk of the court said just now?
3: Yes.
14: You have sworn to tell the truth, the whole truth, and nothing but the truth. You understand that?
3: Yes.
14: What are you afraid of, Mary?
3: I don't know.
14: Don't you know that if you're innocent, there isn't anything to be afraid of?
3: Yes.
14: What is your full name?
3: Mary Elizabeth Dugan.
14: How old are you?
3: Almost 30.
14: Where were you born?
3: In a tenement in West 4th Street.
14: You remember your father?
3: Yes.
14: Was he a nice, kindly, indulgent father?
3: He was a drunken brute.
14: And your mother?
3: I don't want to talk about my mother. She died when I was 14.
14: So, at the age of 14, you were left without a father or a mother?
3: Yes.
14: Except for your brother?
3: Yes.
14: How old was he at the time?
3: 8.
14: Did you have any money?
3: No money.
14: What did you do with your brother?
3: I hid him, so the Children's Society wouldn't get him.
14: And what luck did you have with that?
3: I didn't have any luck. They took him away from me.
14: The place they put your brother in, what was it like?
3: It was terrible. Terrible.
14: Weren't they kind to him?
3: Yeah, I guess so, but there were 2,000 boys. Why, Jim, you might as well have been in prison. Can't you remember?
14: How did that affect you?
3: I wanted to get you out.
14: And did you?
3: Not for 2 years.
14: I'm very interested in knowing how you got your brother out, so we'll skip the 2 years and come down to that time. What were you doing then to earn a living?
3: I was working in a departmental store.
14: How much did they pay you?
3: $20 a week.
14: And out of that $20, you paid your rent and your clothes and for food?
3: Yes.
14: Hard work, wasn't it?
3: Kinda.
14: And all this time, did you see your brother?
3: Every Sunday.
14: And was it this time when you were getting $20 a week that you got him away from the home? How did you do that, Mary?
3: Somebody helped me.
14: Why?
3: I had something you wanted.
14: Oh? In what way did he help you?
3: He got me a better place and gave me $100 a week.
14: And what did you do with the money that he gave you?
3: I paid a lawyer to get you out.
14: The man who gave you the money, Mary, what did you give him for the money?
3: I gave him what he wanted.
14: Did you tell him that you were only 16?
3: Yes.
14: What was the name of that man, Mary?
3: I don't want to answer that. He's a gentleman, and now he's become the president of the bank. Why, if a thing like that came out, it'd ruin him.
16: You say that the man who seduced you was a gentleman?
3: Yes, sir.
16: I don't think the witness need tell the gentleman's name.
14: Mary, if it hadn't been for your brother, would your life have been what it has been?
3: I don't know. But I'll tell you one thing. If I'd hated every minute of it, last night would have paid me for everything. Because last night was just hell for me. When my brother came to see me in the jail, he just sat there without saying anything. He was just like chalk. And when I got through shutting and everything, he didn't say a word. And I said to myself, this is the finish. And what do you think he did? He got up and he came over and he kissed me. I've been kissed a million times in my life before, but I've never had a kiss like that.
14: Mary. Mary, how long have you been living as Rice's mistress?
3: About a year.
14: And before Mr. Rice, you lived with other men?
3: Yes.
14: How many?
3: 4.
14: So that from the time you were 16 years old, there'd always been a man in your life. Some man with money.
3: Yes.
14: And a good part of that money you spent on your brother?
3: Yes.
14: Were your relations with Mr. Rice happy?
3: He was always kind of thoughtful.
14: Mrs. Rice has testified that on the night of his death, her husband had gone to see you for the purpose of breaking off his relations with you. Did he say anything to you about that?
3: No.
14: When he came to see you, was his manner different in any way?
3: Yes, he was terribly angry. He made an awful scene.
14: Had he been drinking?
3: No, but he was yelling and shouting and making threats.
14: What about?
3: He found out that his wife was untrue to him.
14: What was that, Mary? What did you say?
3: He'd found out that his wife was untrue to him. He'd only just found out that day.
14: So he was raging about his wife?
3: Yes, he yelled at the top of his lungs. He kept yelling louder and louder and louder.
14: Could people living on the same floor have heard him?
3: I don't see how they could have helped it.
17: Objection. Her opinion is not fact.
1: Sustained. If the witness knows that anyone heard the noise, she can so state.
14: Mary, you feared he would be heard, and you tried to quiet him.
3: Yes, but I couldn't for a long time. He kept shouting he was going to change his will. He said he was going to kick his wife out of the house.
14: Did he name the man?
3: No, he didn't. He looked terrible about his wife. He called her name.
14: And yelled he was going to change his will.
3: Yes.
14: And because of something you said, he did not make a new will at that time.
3: He wanted me to call his lawyers to my apartment. Well, it was late. And I told him he could wait till the morning.
14: Then what happened?
3: He got more sensible. I told him he had a nerve to yell about his wife like that. What was he after all? Oh, he loved that. It was just the kind of opposition he wanted. He said he was a law unto himself, and he could do as he liked, and that no woman could do anything to him. I laughed at him and told him that he didn't own me, and that I'd do as I liked always. Well, of course, that took his mind off his troubles. He had me to conquer again. Well, finally we went to bed. I don't know how long I'd been asleep, but he woke me. He was groaning and crying out that he was going to die. I was terribly frightened. I'd never seen him sick before. I didn't know what to do, but he told me he'd get him something at the drugstore, that it was acute indigestion, and he kept telling me not to call a doctor. And I thought he was really in terrible pain. So I put on my slippers and a fur coat and I ran out.
14: The elevator boy says that you did not go out all that night.
3: I used the stairs. I rang the bell for the lift, but he didn't start the elevator and I couldn't wait. I was awfully frightened. I ran down to the corner, but the drugstore was closed. I went back to the apartment. And I made up my mind that no matter what he said, I was going to call a doctor. When I got into the foyer, I saw the elevator wasn't on the ground floor, so I ran upstairs.
9: Go on, Mary. Was the door of your apartment open? Try to remember.
3: No, I can't remember. I can't. It must have been open.
17: Objection. Witnesses already testified that you can't remember.
1: Sustained.
14: You went back to your apartment. What did you find?
3: He was lying on the floor, on his face. And a knife was sticking out of his back. I stared at him for a second. I didn't know what to think. I didn't know
17: what the prisoner thought is immaterial.
1: Sustained.
14: Tell the jury what you did.
3: I pulled out the knife. I tried to lift him up, but I couldn't. So I just sat on the floor and held him in my arms. His eyes were open. And he was looking at me. I thought he wanted to say something, but he didn't. He said nothing.
14: What did you do after that?
3: I can't remember, not exactly. I must have phoned the police for help. It's awfully hazy. But I know the police came into the room.
14: When Mr. Rice was talking about a new will, did he say what he was going to do with the money?
3: He said he was going to leave it to me.
14: And you told him to wait till the morning?
3: Yes.
14: Mary, what was your feeling for this man?
3: I was fond of him. He was good to me. Oh, I don't mean about money entirely. He was kind and thoughtful.
14: And you swear you did not kill him?
3: I did not kill him.
14: Your witness, Mr. Galway.
2: You say that at the age of 16, you sold yourself for $100 a week. Well, you did, didn't you?
3: Yes.
2: And you have from time to time made what the automobile dealers call a resale, haven't you?
11: Objection.
1: I think he can ask a question.
11: Exception. The district attorney knows that this is not a proper form of cross-examination.
2: Well, I'll put the question in another way. You understand, of course, that I wouldn't do anything in the world to hurt the sensibilities of a woman like yourself. You have from time to time lived as the mistress of other men. Four, I think you said?
3: Yes.
2: How did you meet these men?
3: I don't remember.
2: Pick up any of them on the street?
11: Objection!
14: Witness declines to answer on the ground that her reply would tend to degrade and incriminate her.
9: Your Honor, we can't see how any reply this witness could make could possibly degrade her any more than she has already degraded herself. Mr. Dugan, I think I have the right to know the methods by which she plied her trade.
18: Very well. We withdraw the objection.
9: Well?
3: I have never picked any man off the street.
9: Then all the men to whom you sold yourself were properly introduced? Is that it?
3: That's not easy to explain.
9: Mr. Rice paid you $1,000 a week. What did the others pay you?
3: I can't remember.
9: Oh, come, come now. Surely you can remember business details like that.
3: It wasn't like that at all. They took care of me, and they gave me things because they wanted to. There were never any business arrangements. That would have been horrible.
9: Huh. Did you love any of these men?
3: Yes. Only one.
9: Did you take money from him?
3: Yes. And I loved everything he did for me. Every penny he gave me.
9: What was his name?
3: I won't tell you.
9: You know you can be sent to prison for not answering.
3: I'm in prison now. Your Honor, so I had to answer these questions? What possible difference can it make to anyone but me?
9: I withdraw the question. Now, as a matter of fact, young woman, Mr. Rice came to you that night. You found he was nervous, upset about something. You cajoled him into going to bed. His conscience wouldn't let him rest. He broke down and confessed to you that he was leaving you forever.
3: No, no,
9: that his wife had forgiven him and he was going back to her. He tore himself out of your arms, left that unholy bed, and started to dress. And you, wild with rage, followed him and stabbed him in the back.
3: It's a lie! It's a lie!
9: You ought to know. You're an expert. No more questions.
18: Mary, will you stand up? Take that Bible in your hand. Do you swear?
19: Witness has already been sworn.
18: I want her sworn for me. Mary, do you solemnly swear to tell the truth, the whole truth and nothing but the truth?
3: I do.
18: Mary, did you kill Edgar Rice?
3: No, Jimmy.
18: That's all.
19: Just a minute.
9: What church do you go to?
3: I don't go to church.
9: That's all.
18: That's all, Mary. Call Gertrude Rice.
6: Gertrude Rice.
19: You know perfectly well that Mrs. Rice is not able to be here.
14: Because she's ill?
19: Certainly, because she is ill.
14: And will you bring her here the first moment she's able to appear?
9: Oh, Your Honor. How often do I have to repeat
14: that? That's all I wanted to know. Call Patrick Kearney.
19: Patrick Kearney?
20: Patrick Kearney, you swear to tell the truth, the whole truth, nothing but the truth?
21: I do.
14: Your name and occupation?
21: Patrick Kearney. I'm an operative with the Civic Detective Agency.
14: In pursuance of orders from me, what have you done today?
21: Followed Mrs. Rice.
14: And what have her movements been today?
21: She left her house at 9:30 this morning and drove to the office of the United States Steamship Lines. She purchased a ticket for herself on the Leviathan, leaving tonight.
14: Do you know this of your own knowledge?
21: I stood next to her when she did it.
14: I ask that a warrant be issued for the arrest of Gertrude Rice. The witness is trying to escape the jurisdiction of this court.
19: I'm sure there is some mistake. Her physician said that.
14: I don't care what her physician says. This woman is planning to escape to Europe. I want her here. And if the district attorney is conniving with Mrs. Rice to enable her to evade...
1: Order in court! Order! Mr. Gull, how soon can you have this witness in court?
9: Within the hour.
14: Again, I ask for a warrant for the arrest of Gertrude Rice.
9: I think this young man is unduly excited.
14: I'm not interested in what the district attorney thinks. I want that woman on the stand.
1: The court will take a recess for 1 hour.
9: Another culprit is delay. Mrs. Rice assured me that it was a misunderstanding and that she would be here.
7: I can quite understand that, but at the same time, Your Honor, there are limits.
1: I think perhaps, Mr. Dugan, we should make some allowance for traffic delays. We will wait a little longer. I believe you have a witness to put on the stand.
7: Yes, Your Honor. Marie Ducrot, housekeeper to Mrs. Rice.
20: Marie Ducrot?
8: We are here. Excuse me, she will be, Monsieur.
20: Marie Ducrot, you solemnly swear to tell the truth, the whole truth, and nothing but the truth.
8: Oh, Monsieur, my little Jimmy. Oh, my little Jimmy.
20: Marie.
8: Oh, mon frère, how you have grown. You are so big. Oh, mon petit chou.
2: I object. The conversation's in French.
1: I think, Mr. Dugan, you might translate it.
7: She called me her little cabbage. I can only apologize to the court most abjectly. Marie was surprised to see me again. She remembers me from France.
2: Now that the performance is over, perhaps we can continue.
7: Marie, I want you to forget the days in France. Remember, here, I am an advocate, a lawyer to whom you must always tell the truth. You must speak to me in English, never in French. Understand?
8: Oh, oui, monsieur.
7: Marie, what kind of a woman is your mistress?
8: Oh, tout de corps. What you call a loving woman?
7: Was she a happy woman?
8: Oh, oui, oui.
7: No quarrels?
8: Oh, no. How could it be? They love each other so.
7: They loved each other?
8: Oh, most beautiful it was. Such tenderness, such kisses. Oh, perfect, mon.
7: Do you mean to tell me that you never saw them quarrel?
8: Oh, never. No, monsieur. They loved too much.
7: On the night of the murder. You remember that night?
8: Oh, oui, monsieur.
7: And there was no quarrel on that night?
8: How could there be? I myself told him to go away. So tenderly, so sweet, so loving.
7: Marie, you said that there was such tenderness. Was monsieur always tender? Was he anything but tender?
8: Oh, no. It was like a story, shining. Oh, such a wonderful love.
7: That's all. Your witness.
2: My compliments, madame. You have been most clear in all you've told us about your mistress and her husband. Aren't you good?
8: Monsieur Rice! Oh, I had a mistake. I did not know you were speaking of her husband.
2: You did not think we were talking about Mr. Rice? No. Then who... Never mind. That's all.
7: Marie, who did you think we were talking about?
8: Why, the other.
7: So there was another.
8: Why, of course. Why not?
7: And this other one had a name?
8: But certainly. Jean Smith.
1: This disorder must stop.
7: Marie, are you sure that's his name?
8: Oh, oui. Always madame call him that when she speak to me.
7: And are you sure that he was the lover of your mistress?
2: Objection!
7: Does the court wish me to ask the witness how she knows the fact?
1: I think we can take that for granted. Objection overruled.
7: Marie, do you know where this Mr. Smith lives?
8: No.
7: Do you know his telephone number?
8: I do not know.
7: Did Mrs. Rice remain home the night of the murder?
8: No, she go out.
7: How did she act at the time?
2: Objection!
7: Did you see her when she returned?
8: But of course I was waiting for her.
7: Did Mrs. Rice tell you where she had been?
8: No, she just said she was malade, kind of sick. She told me to put her to bed.
7: And did you think she was ill?
2: Objection as to the conclusion of the witness.
1: Sustained.
7: What signs of illness did she show?
8: Oh, 1 minute she was hot, the next she was trembling cold, shaking all over.
7: Which might have been signs of great excitement caused by a quarrel with her husband.
2: Objection.
1: Strike that out.
7: Did you call for a physician?
8: No, madame would not let me.
7: She was sick, but she wouldn't let you send for a doctor?
8: No.
7: That's all.
2: Oh, Just a minute. Just a minute.
8: Monsieur?
2: Can you tell us what this Mr. Smith looks like?
8: Oh, charming, monsieur. What you call nice?
2: Was he short or tall?
8: No, monsieur.
2: Neither short nor tall?
8: No.
2: Well, that's something. What color hair did he have?
0: The brown.
3: Black, I think. I for sure.
5: Huh. What about his eyes? I suppose he had eyes.
0: Oui, oui.
5: What color were they?
0: Blue. Dark blue.
5: That's something, anyway. Now, what about his face? What kind of nose had he?
0: One to smell with.
5: So this is what you ask me to believe. Madam Rice had a lover named John Smith, who lives you don't know where, whose telephone number you don't know what, who is tall or short or thin or fat, you can't remember which, who has brown or black hair, blue eyes, and some sort of nose. Do you expect me to believe that?
0: Monsieur, monsieur, monsieur, I have done my best to tell you what I know.
5: 1 minute, please. I'm not through with you. You have great admiration for young Mr. Dugan here.
0: Oh, yes, I love him.
5: And you'd do a great deal for him, wouldn't you?
0: Anything in the world. Anything.
5: That's what I thought. Of course, you'd lie for him.
22: Don't answer that question. I object, Your Honor. This is most...
1: Sustained. I think, Mr. Galway, if you want to impeach the witness, you'll have to take some other method.
22: If the district attorney feels that my witness has committed perjury, why doesn't he take some action in the matter? This grand gesture of his is, of course, meant to impress the jury.
5: Madame, did anyone promise you money for your testimony?
0: No, monsieur.
5: Did you talk the matter over with anyone before you came into court?
0: No. If monsieur thinks I have lied, then monsieur is a fool.
5: That will do. I will ask Your Honor to have the witness detained. I shall presently decide whether or not to have her committed for perjury.
22: I dare you to have her arrested for perjury. I'll have her out in 10 minutes on a writ, and you...
5: Nevertheless, I want her detained. One of your men take charge of her, Inspector.
22: That's all right, Marie. Marie, I'll take care of you. Marie, just sit down quietly. You'll be all right.
0: Oh, all right, Dingy. If you say so.
23: Inspector, from your investigation,
22: you have stated here that for various reasons, the wound which caused Mr. Rice's death was inflicted by a knife held in the right hand.
5: That's right. The only way it could have been done. She was standing in front of him, and she was in his arms when she stabbed him in the back.
22: Oh, come now, Inspector. Hold this knife in your right hand.
5: Right.
22: And stab this dummy in such a manner.
5: Right.
22: The knife going from left to right.
5: Yeah.
22: Right. Now, if I turn this dummy round, standing behind the dummy, try it again.
5: Left hand.
22: Uh-huh.
5: Left-handed. Oh, good heavens. Left-handed.
22: That's right, Inspector. That's all. Thank you.
24: If Your Honor pleases, Mrs. Rice has arrived.
1: Mr. Dugan?
22: Please, get her on the stand.
24: Mrs. Rice? Mrs. Rice? You've already been sworn in and spill under oath.
22: Mrs. Rice, why didn't you come to the court as promised?
3: I've been ill.
22: And you thought a trip to Europe would do you good?
3: I didn't understand. I thought I was to stay away until I felt better.
22: I see. Will you please write your name on this slip of paper?
3: No, Mr. Dugan, I am not left-handed.
22: Mrs. Rice, where were you between 8:30 on the night of your husband's murder?
3: I went for a walk.
22: With whom?
3: Alone.
22: You said that when your husband went out that night, it was with the understanding that he would return shortly, that you had forgiven him and that you anticipated a happy reunion. Is that why you went for a walk?
3: I was nervous. I thought a walk would do me good.
22: On the night your husband was murdered, didn't he accuse you of having a lover?
3: Certainly not.
22: And having made that accusation, did he not tell you he was going to divorce you?
3: My husband left the house that night to discard his mistress and for no other purpose.
22: I ask that the witness be instructed to answer my question.
19: I think that question has been answered.
1: Mrs. Rice, I'm afraid you'll have to give direct answers to direct questions.
3: The direct answer is no. It's a lie.
22: It has been shown here that you had a lover. A witness has described your kisses and lovemaking.
3: Whoever told you that is a liar.
22: And you never had a lover?
3: No. No, I tell you. No.
24: I know. I am right now. Just a minute. May it please Your Honor, I'd been subpoenaed and I thought...
22: Oh,
24: I...
22: yes, yes, Mr. West. There are one or two questions that I want to ask you in a moment. Will you please wait?
25: Certainly.
22: Mrs. Rice, isn't it a fact that your husband threatened you with divorce and said he was going to throw you out of the house?
3: No. He said I was the only woman he'd ever really loved.
13: What is that? Oh.
22: What is it, Marie?
13: Oh, there he is. Mr. Smith, the charming lover
0: father of Madame Rice.
4: It's a lie.
22: That's all. That's all, Mrs. Rice. Thank you. I call Mr. West.
20: Mr. West, do you solemnly swear to tell the truth, the whole truth, and nothing but the truth?
10: I do.
22: Mr. West, you asked the police inspector if he knew that you occupied the apartment next to that in which the defendant lived. Now, as a matter of interest, do you occupy that apartment?
10: Certainly.
22: Which the defendant lived. Now, as a matter of interest, do you occupy that apartment?
10: Certainly.
22: And where were you on the night of the murder?

0: known from the defendant. You heard him say he was going to take every penny of his $5 million away from the woman you planned to marry. And you heard later his cries of agony through your half-open door, and you saw Mary run out of the apartment. And then you killed. For $5 million, you killed Rice.
1: Don't answer that question. May it please the court.
2: I think I should be allowed to answer that question, Your Honor.
3: I think so, too.
2: I did not kill Rice. I don't know Mrs. Rice, and I never saw that woman before.
0: I hope, Mr. West, you'll forgive my inexperience and my deep anxiety to help my sister. There is only one other question. The element of time enters very largely into the case in point. You say you went to bed about 10 o'clock on that night.
4: Yes.
0: And you established that time. How?
4: By my watch.
0: May I see it, please?
4: Certainly. There's no picture in it.
0: Thank you. I see.
5: Will you look at this knife? Have you ever seen this knife before?
4: Not until I saw it here in the courtroom.
5: Are you sure? Here, catch. I offer in evidence the left-handed lover of Gertrude Rice and the knife with which he committed the murder. That's our case, Your Honor. We submit our case on the evidence and ask for a verdict.
6: The state submits the case to the jury without argument.
3: Members of the jury, you are the sole judges of the facts, of the guilt or innocence of this woman. You are not here to say who killed Edgar Rice. Your sole function is to determine the guilt or innocence of Mary Duke. You will now retire and consider your verdict. Have you agreed upon your verdict?
7: We have.
3: Just a moment. I'll have no demonstration here. The attendants will place under arrest anyone who causes a disturbance. Prisoner, stand up. The jury will look upon the prisoner. The prisoner will look upon the jury. How say you? Guilty or not guilty?
7: Not guilty.

You have just heard The Trial of Mary Duggan by Bayard Veillet. 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

0: 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An IRA operation has gone horribly wrong, in F.L. Green's famous story, Odd Man Out. 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
1: Mr. James Mason. In tonight's presentation of
2: Suspense. Tonight, Autolite presents the story of the terrifying escape of a dying man. And now, with Odd Man Out and the performance of Mr. James Mason, Autolite hopes once again to keep you in suspense.
3: There are four of us on the raid. Murphy, Nolan, Pat outside waiting with the car, and myself. So there's no need to be frightened, Johnny. It's been all planned months ago. Slow down. The safe will be open. It always is. 3:30.

0: Wages clerk will be picking up the money. There's the office at the end of the hall. Slow down. Murphy looks frightened. I don't like the smell of this place. Here we go, boys. This is the one. This is the office. Take out the gun. You two over there, get to the wall. Turn your face to it.
1: All right, shut up. Do as you're told.
0: The safe, Nolan.
2: It's open, it is.
0: What did you expect?
3: Hurry, man. Hurry.
0: It's all in.
3: Come on, then.
4: Somebody calls for the police!
0: Slow, slow. We don't want any attention. Slow. There's the entrance. What a long way off it is. The sack's heavy. We've done it. Don't get nervous now. 20 steps, maybe 25. I can see the car. Good man, Pat. We'll be away in a minute. On the steps, man. There's the car. Pat, Murphy, Nolan.
5: Come on!
3: Stop, you! Johnny, look out behind you. He's got a gun. Run! Johnny!
0: How mad he is and all. It's like a dream. I can't move from here. It's like a dream.
3: Go! Stop, you!
6: Get the sack, Nolan. I'm with you, Johnny.
0: I'm hurt.
3: Hurry, get to the car. There's an alarm. Hurry.
0: I'm hurt.
6: He's hurt. Drag him in.
5: Come on, Johnny. Get in.
3: Get in.
0: Now I must get into the car. They're waiting for me. I can't.
6: Hold him on the running board.
5: Go on, Pat. Go on.
0: I can't get in. Hold on to me, boys. I'm hurt.
3: Hold on to him. He's slipping.
0: This is a hard bed. And I'm waking up for a dream I have had. No, something has happened to me. There was the car and Pat and Murphy and Nolan and... I've got to get away, catch up with them. Wait for me, boys. It hurts. Oh, it does.
3: Johnny, are you all right?
7: Look, he's dead.
3: No, he is not. No, we'll have to carry him.
7: Oh, listen to that, man. There's no time.
3: But we can't leave him.
7: Johnny. Oh, look at his poor arm. Oh, we'll never make it.
6: Pat, back it up. Pat, bring the car.
0: Go on. Leave me be. Go on.
3: No, Johnny.
7: Oh, there's no time. They'll all be out looking for us. We can't get away.
0: Leave me. Put me down.
3: Run, Nolan. Go back to headquarters with Pat.
7: Oh, no. It'll be the end of you.
3: We'll get through somehow.
7: No.
6: Why doesn't Pat back it up?
0: Do as I say. I'm John Farr. Get out of it.
7: Oh, Johnny, no.
0: I'm the chief. It's an order.
7: All right.
6: Hold on to me, Johnny. There's a shelter across the road.
0: You heard what I said, Murphy.
3: Ah, the devil with you. I'm staying.
0: The whistles and bells all around. It's a dream because I'm crossing the road with Murphy and there's people standing watching us. Then I am wounded. And it's not a dream because of the pain. I killed a man, that's how it was. And he wounded me. So it's all up with me now. The police are coming. And it's all up with me and Murphy.
3: Here's the shelter. Hurry inside, Johnny. Now, hurry.
0: It's dark in here. I'm hurt.
3: Yes, it's dark. Now, rest for a bit, will you? Rest.
0: They're outside, looking for us.
3: Yes.
0: I killed him.
3: That was in self-defense. He shot first.
0: We got the money, didn't we?
3: Aye, we got it. Nolan and Pat will have it safe. Now, let's have a look at that arm.
0: I can't feel it. But it hurts, Nolan.
3: Yes, I know. Here, wait a minute. I'll find a match.
0: Does it look bad?
3: It'll be all right. We'll have it all right.
0: I'm finished. It's all up with me. Dennis will be the next in command. You hear me? Dennis, and then you.
3: He's gone, John. Johnny. Johnny. Johnny, wake up, man. Johnny. Johnny.
0: I can hear you, Murphy, but you'll have to come closer. Oh, I'd like to lay me down for a long sleep.
3: Johnny.
0: I'm tired. Tired.
3: Wake up, Johnny.
0: No. No, there's work to be done. Work for an island. Fight.
3: Johnny, can you hear me?
0: Johnny.
3: I was so worried, so I was.
0: You'll have to go without me.
3: You know I won't.
0: The pain is killing me, Murphy. I couldn't make it. They'll have the whole police out. It was a killing. It's me or the organization.
3: You need help, maybe, but we'll get you out.
0: It's a waste. We haven't enough men, enough guns.
3: Can you hold on, Johnny? Can you hold on if I go to Dennis and get some of the boys?
0: Don't do it.
3: I'll find a doctor. I'll bring him here.
0: No. No.
2: Have they looked in the shelter?
8: No, the people said they ran off to the east.
2: You trust those four witnesses? Don't be sharp. Come on.
3: Get back here. Behind the crate. Quick.
2: Switch on the torch.
8: Right.
2: Now, over there.
8: They wouldn't have come in here. It's the cordon that'll be finding them when it starts to close in.
2: Johnny Murder's the one who was wounded. He's the one we want. You keep your eyes peeled, man. It'll mean a promotion this night. We'll get him.
8: Shut up!
3: Oh, really, I'm sorry, Johnny. I'm sorry. Now, will you listen to me? Are you listening, Johnny? Now, you keep yourself here. You'll be safe now. They've searched. Don't move.
0: Something went wrong, Murphy. We had it planned.
3: I know, but it doesn't matter now. Will you listen, man?
0: The organization will have to lay low for a bit now. You know that. We'll pass the word. Things will quiet down. And then...
3: All right. But first, we've got to think of you. Now, I'm going to go out and bring help. I'll do it now. We'll get you away, but you mustn't move from here.
0: What happened to Pat? Nolan, are they away?
3: For the love... I told you, Johnny. I told you. What's that? Over there. Maybe someone got in the back.
0: I dropped my gun at the mill.
3: Shh.
0: It's a rat! Murphy! Get it off me, Murphy!
3: Shut up!
0: I can't stay. I hate rats. There's more of them. They'll come after you've gone.
3: No, they won't, Johnny. Now, easy, man. Here. There. Now you can beat them off with the stick. Now, do you hear me, Johnny? I'm going now. Stay where you are. Sure, you'll be all right in no time at all.
0: I wonder what will happen to Agnes. Agnes, with your hair so black and heavy, and the white of your skin. Agnes, and the secret lovely things of your nature. Have I ever told you? I should. But I'm married, you know. I'm married to the organization. So you'll never know. What am I doing here? What's happening to me? I've never had such a nightmare before. I've got to get out of this.

Johnny Murder. Johnny Murder.

0: I am finished now. The thing is killing me. I'm finished.
1: Johnny boy. Johnny Murder. It's me. It's Cheryl. Are you hurt bad? Why don't you answer me? I've always been your friend, Johnny. Remember? Cheryl?
0: Get out. Leave me be.
1: Man, the police is looking for you, so they are. Oh, there's killing tonight. How did you get through the patrol?
2: He's got to get out of my poke. Oh,
1: can't you see the look of him, Mr. Fence?
2: The police will be here. They're everywhere tonight. We mustn't have Johnny Murtha found in here. It'll ruin me.
1: So he wandered in, he did. You can't help that. Think of it, Mr. Fence. He's a prized creature. Worth thousands. A couple, anyway.
2: You'd sell him? Oh, Cheryl. He's wounded. The organization would get you for it, so they would.
1: They might and they might not. Who's to know?
2: You're a foul little rat.
1: Am I not? Now, which one of us will go to the police? Will it be you, Mr. Fancy? Or will it be me?
0: There is noise. And there's voices. And the pain hurts me eyes and my body. I heard some talk. It was talk of the police. And I heard them that close to me that they might have been in the same room. But I couldn't see for the pain.
2: It won't be me will see the police left him tonight.
1: Oh, then Mr. Fancy.
2: Nor you. Nor you. I want no trouble, but I'll not turn him in. Police is out with Tommy guns and all. It's a big sweep. Sooner or later they'll get him. But I won't do it, nor you. Stay with him. I'll get whiskey.
1: Oh, for goodness sake. What's to become of you, Johnny boy? Well, you're not long for the joys of life, I'm thinking. And alive, you're worth my fortune.
0: Shell! Shell!
1: Aye, Johnny, Johnny. I'm your friend. It is your friend, Shell. What can I do for you?
0: I was supposed to stay where I was. They're coming back for me. Murphy's bringing them. Dennis, Pat, Nolan, Seamus. I was to be where Murphy left me.
1: Heaven preserve us, the whole organization altogether, it'd be worth it. Where, Johnny? Where were you to be? Where's the place, man?
0: I've got to get back. They'll be looking. They'll be trapped.
1: Oh, dear, help us. You're in a desperate state. You can't walk the streets, you can't. Listen to me, Johnny. Listen. I'll take you. You'll need someone. You couldn't move in the city alone. I'll take you. And I'm telling you straight. Do you hear me, Johnny? Come on, Johnny. Come on. Let me help you.
0: I've got to get back.
1: So you have. Now, I'll take you. Now, rest on me, Johnny. We'll find him. Mr. Fancy. Careful now, Johnny. We'll go to the back way out.
2: What are you up to, Cheryl? I told you.
1: Sure, I'm helping is all. He has to meet his friends to save him. Now, we're going out the back. Put your head out, Mr. Fancy, and see if the coast is clear. And get a pint. He'll need it.
0: Why am I cold again? The wind. I don't want to walk anymore. Shell. It's Shell it is, and no one trusts Shell. What am I doing with Shell? Where is he taking me? You turn me in, you dirty...
1: No, Johnny, no. I want to help, not Shell. Oh, dear, help us. Here. Now get a hold of this. Take a good pull. It'll give you strength. That's enough. Now you've had enough. Come on. Close to the walls, man. Keep out of the light.
0: Where are we going? Where?
1: Oh, sure, and you were going to tell me as soon as you could remember.
0: Murphy's coming back.
1: Ah, that's right.
0: Dennis, the rest.
1: Oh, where? Where will they be?
0: The shelter, the air raid shelter.
1: Back there? Oh, we're going the wrong way. Come on, Johnny, boy. We'll go back. Cheryl will take care of you.
0: If I could run, if I could get away from the thing, the pain, I could leave it behind. But I don't. It's wet it is on my face. I can feel it like snow. They said it would snow tonight. It is snow. I must rest.
1: Johnny, come on. You can't rest here in the middle of the street. There's the police all about. They'll see you sure. Johnny.
0: I had a gun. What happened to my gun?
1: Oh, merciful, he's raving. Johnny. Oh, there's people coming. Now we're done for. You hear me, Johnny? I didn't give you up. You hear that? I tried.
3: It's him. There he is.
1: Oh, Murphy. It's me. It's Shell. I was trying to save the poor man, taking him to the shelter. He'd wandered in his delirium, he had.
4: Johnny, it's Agnes. You'll be all right now. Dennis is bringing the car around.
5: Oh, you found him. Listen, they're all around. We haven't a chance.
3: Agnes, down the alley. Take him along. We'll hold him off.
4: Yes. Put your arm over my shoulder, Johnny.
1: Uh-oh. Dear help us. The police. Oh, they're turning into the street. Look.
2: Hurry. Take him down the alley.
4: Quickly, Johnny. Quickly.
1: Come on, Johnny. Come on. Hurry. We'll all be killed. We'll take him to my place.
4: Where is it?
1: It's not too far.
0: No, Agnes.
4: I've got a gun. They won't lift us.
1: There's killing.
0: No. I'm going back. Give me the gun. Agnes.
4: It wouldn't do any good. There's too many of
0: Dennis!
4: Them.
0: Dennis! Murphy! Nolan!
4: You're the chief. We'll start again, Johnny. Hurry.
0: There has been killing. I killed a man. A man killed me. I'm alone now. It's a bitter wilderness. But why am I running? It's cold, so it is. But why am I running? I will not run. I will not.
1: Shh, Johnny. Can't you keep him quiet? If he wakes him up in the tenement, we're done for. That's for sure.
4: We're almost there, Johnny. Then we get a doctor. You must be quiet when we go upstairs to Shell's place.
0: I am quiet. I haven't said a word.
1: Shh.
0: What happened to the boys?
4: It's all right. Shh.
1: Now, don't make any noise. The old woman downstairs will give us away in a second if she knows.
0: Where's Nolan? Murphy?
4: Johnny, darling, no, you must be quiet.
0: I can't walk anymore. I want to rest.
1: Oh, my, he'll have the whole place on us.
4: A few more steps. You can do it. Sure you can, Johnny.
1: All right. I'll open the door.
0: Agnes.
4: Yes, in a minute.
0: We pulled it off, it did. Got away with it.
4: I know.
1: Side with him for the dear's sake. Quickly.
4: There's a bed, Johnny. Now you can rest. Oh, his arm. Oh, his arm.
1: That's the blood that's gone out of him. That's what it is. He shouldn't be alive.
4: Maybe this will stop the blood, Johnny. Turn over. Help me, Shell. There. Can you get a doctor, Shell?
1: I don't know what I've done this night. I should have turned him in. I'd be rich. Now I'd probably lose my life. I'll see what I can do, but keep him quiet. Quiet. Don't let him make a sound. I'm a fool, that's what I am.
0: I know that face. Dear face. Agnes. And it is her own arms around me. Warm, holding me. Why is she here? I remember now, we raided the mill. Murphy, Nolan, Pat and me. I killed a man, that was it. I must have been hurt. We were hiding. Who was it, Murphy? What was I doing with Shell? He's an informer. The organization will have to take care of him one of these days. The city is too dangerous. We'll go to the country. Then, when it's quiet, we'll start again.
4: Yes, Johnny, yes. But you must try not to talk now. You mustn't talk.
0: Why did you come to look for me? You should have stayed at headquarters.
4: I wanted to.
0: Who let you do it? Dennis? He wouldn't.
4: I had to.
0: I feel better.
4: Good. Now lie quietly.
0: It's night, isn't it?
4: Yes. We're safe here.
0: Where is it?
4: Shell's place.
0: No. No, you must be mad. He'll inform.
4: No, he's gone to find a doctor.
0: To find the police.
4: No, he helped me bring you here.
0: You can't trust him.
4: It's all right, it is. Lie back now.
0: I'm sorry.
4: Shh, don't talk.
0: I'm sorry because I was afraid. I think I've been afraid tonight.
4: No.
0: I'm not now.
4: You've never been afraid of anything. From the first day I saw you, even before that, when I heard about you, I knew you were not afraid.
0: Will you give me a kiss?
4: I love you.
0: I've never had time for that. The organization...
4: I love you. The organization has had you. Let them leave you to me now.
0: No. No, you're a woman. You wouldn't understand. It's my life.
1: They're coming. They must have recognized me on the street or someone informed. I ran, but they're moving down the street.
4: We'll get out the back way, then.
1: No, no, no. It's a cordon. You can't. Not with him that way.
0: He's the one that informed. He's the one.
1: No, Johnny, no, no, I swear.
4: Run while you can, Shell.
1: But go on. Oh, I'm sorry. I'm sorry, Johnny. Sure, I did my
0: Agnes,
1: best.
0: Agnes, give me the gun. Shoot him. He's the one. Informer. Informer.
4: No, no, it's all right. Run while you can, Shell.
0: You let him go.
4: Yes.
0: You let him. And you hold the gun in your hand without shooting. It's the police. They're here.
4: Lie quiet. It'll be all right. They won't take it, they won't. I love you, Johnny. I love you.
0: Then this is how it might have been. Agnes. The scent of her. Her mouth. Soft. But the fight. And what about the fight? They can't beat us. They won't. They won't.
6: Open the door. Police.
0: Give me the gun. Give me the gun.
4: No, no.
0: I'm the chief. Give me the gun.
4: Johnny, no.
0: Give me the gun. Give it to me. Agnes!
6: We've got him.
0: Agnes, I love you.

0: Odd Man Out was adapted for Suspense by Anthony Ellis from the book by F.L. Green. Suspense is produced and directed by Elliot Lewis, with music composed by Lucian Morawuck and conducted by Lud Gluskin.
1: You have just heard Odd Man Out by F.L. 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
1: I think one of the most fascinating of all types of stories is the tale of suspense. We're going to do just one story tonight, but it happens to be one of the finest examples of this type of story ever written. It's about a man and his struggle with a pair of handcuffs. It's called The Escape of Mr. Trim, and it was written by Irvin S. Cobb.

Mr. Trim was president of the late 13th National Bank. But what he was is not so important as what he is now. Mr. Trim, as his lawyer described him, was all chilled steel and brains. He had been called the Iron Man of Wall Street, and all during his trials, the newspapers had filled columns describing him. He was a haughty man, and even during the time he was in the Tombs, he maintained his sense of aloofness to everything and everybody. He began to change first when Deputy Marshal Myers came to take him to the federal prison. It was the handcuffs. Somehow he hadn't anticipated the handcuffs. He kept thinking of the phrase, the grips of the law. The grips of the law were upon Mr. Trim, and he felt them now for the first time. Sudden sweat beaded out on his face, turning it slick and wet. The trip to the train was a horror for Mr. Trim because of the staring, jabbering people. Cameras had been shoved in his face like gun muzzles. Reporters had scuttled alongside him, dodging under Myers' fending arm to shout questions in his ears. He had neither spoken nor looked at them. The sweat still ran down his face, so that when finally he raised his head in the comparative quiet of the train shed, his skin was a curious gray under the jail paleness, like the color of wet wood ashes. And the deputy said, I reckon we better get to the smoker. There's room there. The club car was full of shirt-sleeved men who stood up, craning their necks and stumbling over each other in their desire to see him. These men came out into the aisle so that Myers had to shove them. And the deputy said, well, this here'll do as well as any, I guess. And the deputy drew a newspaper from his pocket, opened up flat, and spread it over Mr. Trim's lap so that it covered the chained wrist. Almost instantly, the train was in motion. In 3 hours, they would be at the prison. It was late afternoon. They were sliding through woodlands with occasional openings which showed meadows melting into wide, flat lands. And Deputy Myers said, you want a drink? No? Well, guess I'll have a drop myself. Traveling fills a fellow's throat full of dust. He got up, lurching to the motion of the flying train, and started forward to the water cooler behind the car door. He had gone perhaps two-thirds of the way when Mr. Trim felt a queer, grinding sensation beneath his feet. The train, the earth, the sky, all fused together in a great spatter of white and black. Mr. Trim shot through the air over the seat backs, his chained hands aloft, clutching wildly. He rolled out of a ragged opening, flopped gently on the sloping side of the right-of-way, and slid easily to the bottom, where he lay quiet and still on his back in a bed of weeds and wild grass, staring straight up. How many minutes he lay there, Mr. Trim didn't know. It may have been the shrieks of the victims or the glare of the fire that brought him out of the daze. He wriggled his body to a sitting position, got on his feet, holding his head between his coupled hands, and gazed full face into the crowning railroad horror of the year. Nobody paid any attention to Mr. Trim as he stood swaying upon his feet. There wasn't a scratch on him. His clothes were hardly rumpled, and his hat was still on his head. He stood a minute, and then, moved by a sudden impulse, he turned around and went running straight from the railroad at the best speed his pudgy legs could accomplish, with his arms pumping up and down in front of him and his fingers interlaced. Instantly, almost, the friendly woods growing down to the edge of the hill swallowed him up. He dodged and doubled back and forth among the tree trunks, his small patent-leathered feet skipping nimbly over the irregular turf, until he stopped for lack of wind in his lungs to carry him another rod. When he got his breath back, Mr. Trim sat down, leaned against a tree, and bent his head this way and that, listening. No sound came to his ears except the sleepy call of birds and the crickets. As well as Mr. Trim might judge, he had come far into the depth of a considerable woodland. The place was clean and soft and sweet-scented. For some little time, he sat there motionless, in a sort of mental daze. Then his round body slowly sit down flat upon the moss, his head lolled to one side. And the reaction having come, Mr. Trim's limbs all relaxed, and he went to sleep. After a while, when the woods were black and still, the half-grown moon came up and, sifting through a chink in the canopy of leaves above, shone down full on Mr. Trim as he lay snoring gently with his mouth open and his hands rising and falling on his breast. The moonlight struck upon the little giant handcuffs, making them look like quicksilver. Toward daylight,
It turned off sharp and cool. The dogwoods, which had been a solid color at nightfall, now showed pink in one light and green in another like changeable silk as the first level rays of the sun came up over the rim of the earth and made long, golden lanes between the tree trunks. Mr. Trim opened his eyes slowly. Of escape, he had no thought. The hue and cry must be out for him before now. Doubtless men were already searching for him. But perhaps he could get the handcuffs off and so go to meet his captors in some manner of dignity. Strange that the idea hadn't occurred to him before. It seemed to Mr. Trim that he desired to get his two hands apart more than he ever desired anything in his whole life before. But it didn't take Mr. Trim long to find out that they were not to be got off. He tugged and pulled, trying with his fingers for a purchase, and all he did was to chafe his skin and make his wrist throb with pain. The cuffs would go forward just so far, then the little lumps of bone above the hands would catch and hold them. Mr. Trim was not a man to waste time in the pursuit of the obviously hopeless. Presently he stood up, shook himself, and started off at a fair gait through the woods. In a little while, he came out upon the railroad. As nearly as he could judge, he had come out of cover at least 2 miles above the scene of the wreck. On the tracks was a newspaper. The front page was uppermost, and he knew it must be that of that morning's issue, for across the column tops ran the flaring headline, 20 Dead in Frightful Collision. Squatting on the cinder track, Mr. Trim patted the crumpled sheet flat with his hands, and then his heart gave a great bound inside of him. There, in staring blackface type, was his own name, leading the list of known dead. And then he read the short, choppy paragraphs. The body of the United States Deputy Marshal Myers, frightfully crushed, had been taken from the wreckage of the smoker. And near to Myers, another body, with features burned beyond recognition, had been found and identified as that of Hobart W. Trim, the convicted banker. Mr. Trim read the account through to the end, and as he read, the sense of dominant, masterful self-control came back to him in waves. He was as good as free. There would be no hunt for him now, no alarm out, no posses combing every scrap of cover for a famous criminal turned fugitive. He had only to lie quiet a few days somewhere, then get in secret touch with Walling, his attorney. Walling would do anything for money, and Trim had the money, $4 million and more, cannily saved from the crash that had ruined so many others. He would alter his personal appearance, change his name, and with Walling's aid, he would get out of the country and into some other country where a man might live like a prince on $4 million or the fractional part of it. Between this prospect and Mr. Trim, there stood nothing in the way. Nothing but handcuffs. Mr. Trim's eyes fell upon his bound hands. Snug-fitting, shining steel bands irked his wrists. The grips of the law were still upon him.

Mr. Trim didn't know much about picking lock. He'd got his money by a higher form of burglary that didn't require a knowledge of lock picking. He worked with deliberate slowness, steadily. Nevertheless, it was hot work. The sun rose over the bank and shone on him through the limbs of the uprooted tree. His hat was on the ground alongside of him. The sweat ran down his face, streaking it and wilting his collar flat. The scrap of metal he was using kept slipping out of his wet fingers. Down would go the chained hands to scrabble in the grass for it, and then the picking would go on again. It's happened a good many times. The handcuffs remained locked. The devilish, stupid malignity of the blasted things. Mr. Trim raised his hands and brought them down on the log violently. There was a double click and the cuff tightened painfully, pressing the chafed red skin white. One of the little notches on the underside of each cuff had disappeared. It was as if they were living things that had turned and bitten him for the blow he gave them.

From the time the sun went down, there was a tingle of frost in the air. Mr. Trim didn't sleep much. Under the squeeze of the tightened fetters, his wrists throbbed steadily and racking cramps ran through his arms. His stomach felt as though it were tied into knots. The water that he drank from the creek only made his hunger sickness worse. His undergarments that had been wet with perspiration clung to him clammily. His middle-aged, tenderly cared-for body called through every pore for clean linen and soap and water and rest as his empty insides called for food. Soon after sunrise, Mr. Trim was off again, wandering without purpose, until he came to a clearing. Near the center of it rose the sagging roof of what had been a shack or a shed of some sort. Stooping cautiously to keep his bare head below the tops of the shoemaks, Mr. Trim made for the ruined shanty and gained it safely. In the midst of the rotted, punky logs that had once formed the walls, he began scraping with his feet. Presently, he uncovered something. It was a broken-off harrow tooth, scaled like a long red fish with the crusted rust of years. Mr. Trim rested the lower rims of his handcuffs, the edge of an old broken watering trough, worked the pointed end of the harrow tooth into the flat middle link of the chain as far as it would go, and then, with one hand on top of the other, he pressed downward with all his might. Oh, the pain in his wrists made him stop at once. The link had not sprung or given in the least, but the twisting pressure had almost broken his wrist bones. He let the harrow tooth fall, knowing that it would never serve as a lever to free him, which indeed he had known all along. And he sat on the side of the trough, rubbing his wrists and thinking. He had another idea. It came into his mind as a vague suggestion that fire had certain effects upon certain metals. He kindled a fire of bits of the rotted wood, and when the flames ran together and rose slender and straight in a single red thread, he thrust the chain into it, holding his hands as far apart as possible in the attitude of a player about to catch a bounced ball. But immediately, the pain of that grew unendurable too, and he leaped back, jerking his hands away. He had succeeded only in blackening the steel and putting a big water blister on one of his wrists right where the shackle bolt would press upon it. Staggering a little and putting his feet down unsteadily, Mr. Trim left the clearing, heading as well as he could eastward away from the railroad.

After a mile or two, he came to a dusty wood road winding downhill. On a smooth patch of turf behind a blacksmith shop, three yokels were languidly pitching horseshoes at a stake driven in the earth. At the extreme end of the woods, close by, Mr. Trim was squatted behind a big boulder, squinting warily through a thick fringed curtain of ripened goldenrod tops and shumacs. He had been there more than an hour, cautiously waiting his chance to hail the blacksmith. After a bit, the blacksmith took a hand in the game himself. He wore no coat or waistcoat, and as he poised the horseshoe for his first cast at the stake, Mr. Trim saw, pinned flat against the broad strap of his suspenders, a shiny, silver-looking disc. Mr. Trim, stooping low, stole back into the deep woods again. In his extremity, he was ready to risk making a bid for the hire of a blacksmith's help to rid himself of his bonds, but not a blacksmith who wore a deputy sheriff's badge pinned to his suspenders.

0: Mr. Trim wandered through the woods without purpose for 2 days. Once he caught himself scraping his wrists up and down against the rough, scrofulous trunk of a shellbark hickory. The irritation was comforting to the swollen skin. The cuffs, which kept catching in the bark and snagging small fragments of it loose, seemed to Mr. Trim to have been a part and parcel of him for a long time, almost as long a time as he could remember. But the hands, which they clasped so close, seemed like the hands of somebody else. There was a numbness about them that made them feel as though they were a stranger's hands which never had belonged to him. And a voice that Mr. Trim dimly recognized as his own was saying something about $4 million over and over again. Mr. Trim roused up, shook his head angrily to clear it. He rubbed his eyes free of the clouding delusion. It wouldn't do for him to be getting lightheaded. On a flat, shelving bluff, 40 feet above a cut through which a railroad ran at a point about 5 miles north of where the collision had occurred, a tramp was busy, just before sundown, cooking something in an old wash boiler that perched precariously on a fire of wood coals. At the sound of the halting footsteps, the tramp stopped stirring and glanced up apprehensively. As he took in the figure of the newcomer, his eyes narrowed and his pasty, nasty face spread in a grin of comprehension. And he said,
1: Well, welcome to our city, little stranger.
0: Mr. Trim came nearer, dragging his feet, for they were almost out of the wrecks of his patent leather shoes. His gaze shifted from the tramp's face to the stuff in the fire, his nostrils wrinkling. And then slowly he said, I'm in trouble. And he held out his hand.
1: What I'd call a mild way of putting it. That particular kind of jewelry ain't generally worn for pleasure. Are you sure there ain't nobody looking for you?
0: I'm all alone. I want your help in getting these things off and sending a message to a friend. Now, you'll be well paid, very well. I can pay you more money than you ever had in your life, I can promise. He broke off, for the tramp, as if reassured by his words, had stooped again to his cooking and was stirring the bubbling contents of the wash boiler with a peeled stick. The smell of the stew rising strongly filled Mr. Trim with such a sharp and an aching hunger that he couldn't speak for a moment. He mastered himself, but the effort left him shaking and gulping. The tramp said,
1: Go on, then. Tell us something about yourself. What brings you roaming around this here railroad cut with them bracelets on?
0: I was in a wreck. The man with me, the officer, was killed. I wasn't hurt, and I got away into these woods, but they think I'm dead, too. My name is Trim.
1: Huh? Trim? The New York banker? Yeah? Well, what a streak of luck. Let me look at you. Trim, the swell financier. Well, if this ain't rich.
0: I've been wandering about here a great many hours, several days, I think it must be, and I need rest and food very much indeed. I don't feel very well.
1: You don't look so well, and that's a fact, Trim. But sit down. Make yourself at home. After a while, we'll have a bite of food together, you and me.
0: You'll be well paid. My friend will see to that. What I want you to do is to take the money in my pocket and buy a cold chisel or a file, or any tool that will take these things off me. And then you will send a telegram to a gentleman in New York and let me stay with you until we get an answer, until he comes here. He will pay you well, I promise it.
1: Well, look who's giving orders. Now, don't hand me that stuff, Trim. I don't trust you for nothing. I got a better plan.
0: What do you mean?
1: I mean this. I got a little rap or two hanging over my own head. If I take you into town and turn you into the sheriff, I'll be a hero. They'll forget them matters. This ain't bad, Trim. Ain't bad at all. Hold on. Oh, you don't get away, Trim. Come on now. You're going along with me. We'll see what kind of a bargain I can strike up with the marshal. Come on now. Come on peaceable if you don't want to get hurt.
0: Of a sudden, Mr. Trim became a primitive man. He was filled with those elemental emotions that make a man see in spatters of crimson. Gathering strength from passion out of an exhausted frame, he sprang forward to the tramp. He struck him with his head, his shoulders, his knees, his manacled wrists all at once. Caught by surprise, the freckled man staggered back, clawing the air, tripped on the washing fire, and fell, striking his head in a large stone. He was out cold, and he probably would be long enough to give Mr. Trim a chance to get away. In spite of his muddled condition, Trim reasoned that the tramp would not now go to the police, because without Trim as a hostage, he would be thrown in jail himself. And Mr. Trim reasoned right. Because later, when the tramp staggered up, his head throbbing with great globs of pain, he had no more stomach for this affair. His only thought was to catch a fast freight and to get away.

Later that night, it rained. A cold, steady, autumnal downpour. A huddled figure slowly climbed upon a low fence running about the house yard of a little farm. On a wet top rail precariously perching, the figure slipped and sprawled forward in the miry yard. It got up, painfully swaying on its feet. It was Mr. Trim, looking for food. He moved slowly toward the house, tottering with weakness and because of the slick mud underfoot, peering nearsightedly this way and that through the murk, staring at every sound and stopping often to listen. The outlines of a lean-to kitchen at the back of the house were looming dead ahead of him when from the corner of the cottage sprang a small terrier. It made for Mr. Trim, barking shrilly. He backed away, kicking at the little dog, and then put one foot into a hotbed with a great clatter of breaking glass. He felt the sharp ends of the shattering glass tearing and cutting his skin as he jerked free. Recovering himself, he dealt the terrier a lucky kick under the throat that sent it back yowling to where it had come from. And then, as the door jerked open and a half-dressed man jumped out into the darkness, Mr. Trim half hobbled, half fell out of sight behind the woodpile. Back and forth along the lower edge of his yard, the farmer hunted, with a whimpering cowed terrier to guide him, poking in dark corners of the yard with the muzzle of a shotgun for the unseen intruder whose coming had aroused the household. In the brush pile, just over the fence to the east, Mr. Trim lay on his face upon the wet earth with the rain beating down on him, sobbing with the choking gulps that wrenched him cruelly, biting at the bonds of his wrists until the sound of breaking teeth glittered in the air. And finally, in the hopeless frenzy of his agony, he beat his arms up and down until the bracelet struck squarely in a flat stone and the force of the blow sent the cuffs home to the last notch, so that they pressed harder and faster than ever upon the tortured wrist bones. When he had wasted 10 or 15 minutes in a vain search, the farmer went shivering back indoors to dry out his wet shirt. But the groveling figure in the brush pile lay for a long time where it was, only stirring a little, while the rain dripped steadily down on everything.

0: The train wreck was on a Tuesday evening. Early on the Saturday morning following, the chief of police in the town of Westfield, 9 miles from the place where the collision occurred, heard a peculiar, strangely weak knocking at the front door of his cottage, where he also had his office. The door was a Dutch door, sawed through the middle so that the top half might be opened independently, leaving the lower panel fast. He swung the top half back. A face was framed in the opening, an indescribably dirty, unutterably weary face, with matted white hair and a rim of whitish beard stubble on the jaws. The eyes blinked weakly at the chief from under lids as colorless as the eyelids of a corpse. The bare white head was filthy with plastered mud and twigs and dripping wet. The chief of police, startled at this apparition, said,
1: "Well, what do you want?"
0: With a movement that told of a straining effort, the lolled head came up off the chest. The thin, corded neck stiffened back, raising from a dirty, collarless neckband. The Adam's apple bulged out prominently, as big as a pigeon's egg.
1: I've come to surrender myself. I am Hobart W. Trim. Well, I guess you got another thing coming. When last seen, Hobart W. Trim was only 52 years old, besides which he's dead and buried. Yeah, I guess maybe you got another thing coming, Grandpap, and see if you ain't Methuselah or somebody.
2: I am Hobart W. Trim, the banker.
1: Go on, prove it. You got any way to prove it?
2: Yes, I have.
0: Slowly, with struggling attempts, he raised his hands into the chief's sight. They were horribly swollen hands, and at the wrists, almost buried in the bloated folds of flesh, blackened, rusted, battered, yet still strong and whole, was a tightly locked pair of Bean's latest model little giant handcuffs.
1: Why, great Lord. Come in and let me get them irons off of you. Why, they must look something terrible.
2: Oh, they can wait,
0: said Mr. Trim very feebly, very slowly, very humbly.
2: I've worn them a long, long while. I'm used to them. First, wouldn't you give me some food, please?

You have just heard The Escape of Mr. Trim, by Irvin S. Cobb. This was the Sleep No More radio production from 1956. 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

Now, on historyradio.org, The Telltale Heart, by Edgar Allan Poe. But first, an introduction to Poe's writing, by H.P. Lovecraft. The voice is that of a modern reader.

In the 1830s occurred a literary dawn directly affecting not only the history of the weird tale, but that of short fiction as a whole, and indirectly moulding the trends and fortunes of a great European aesthetic school. It is our good fortune, as Americans, to be able to claim that dawn as our own, for it came in the person of our most illustrious and unfortunate fellow countryman, Edgar Allan Poe. Poe's fame had been subjected to curious undulations, and it is now a fashion among the advanced intelligentsia to minimize his importance both as an artist and as an influence. But it would be hard for any mature and reflective critic to deny the tremendous value of his work and the persuasive potency of his mind as an opener of artistic vistas. True, his type of outlook may have been anticipated, but it was he who first realized its possibilities and gave it supreme form and systematic expression. True also that subsequent writers may have produced greater single tales than his, but again we must comprehend that it was only he who taught them by example and precept the art which they, having the way cleared for them and given an explicit guide, were perhaps able to carry to greater lengths. Whatever his limitations, Poe did that which no one else ever did or could have done, and to him we owe the modern horror story in its final and perfected state. Before Poe, the bulk of weird writers had worked largely in the dark, without an understanding of the psychological basis of the horror appeal, and hampered by more or less of conformity to certain empty literary conventions, such as the happy ending, virtue rewarded, and in general a hollow moral didacticism, acceptance of popular standards and values, and striving of the author to obtrude his own emotions into the story and take sides with the partisans of the majority's artificial ideas. Poe, on the other hand, perceived the essential impersonality of the real artist, and knew that the function of creative fiction is merely to express and interpret events and sensations as they are, regardless of how they tend or what they prove, good or evil, attractive or repulsive, stimulating or depressing, with the author always acting as a vivid and detached chronicler, rather than as a teacher, sympathizer, or vendor of opinion. He saw clearly that all phases of life and thought are equally eligible as a subject matter for the artist, and being inclined by temperament to strangeness and gloom, decided to be the interpreter of those powerful feelings and frequent happenings, which attend pain rather than pleasure, decay rather than growth, terror rather than tranquility, and which are fundamentally either adverse or indifferent to the tastes and traditional outward sentiments of mankind, and to the health, sanity, and normal expansive welfare of the species. Poe's spectres thus acquired a convincing malignity possessed by none of their predecessors, and established a new standard of realism in the annals of literary horror. The impersonal and artistic intent, moreover, was aided by a scientific attitude not often found before, whereby Poe studied the human mind rather than the usage of Gothic fiction, and worked with the analytical knowledge of terror's true sources, which doubled the force of his narratives, and emancipated him from all absurdities inherent in merely conventional shudder coin.

single mood and achievement of a single impression in a tale, and the rigorous paring down of incidents to such as have a direct bearing on the plot and will figure prominently in the climax. Truly may it be said that Poe invented the short story in its present form. His elevation of disease, perversity, and decay to the level of artistically expressible themes was likewise infinitely far-reaching in effect, for avidly seized, sponsored, and intensified by his eminent French admirer, Charles-Pierre Baudelaire, it became the nucleus of the principal aesthetic movement in France, thus making Poe, in a sense, the father of the decadents and the symbolists. Poet and critic by nature and supreme attainment, logician and philosopher by taste and mannerism, Poe was by no means immune from defects and affectations. His pretense to profound and obscure scholarship, his blundering ventures in stilted and labored pseudo-humor, and his often vitriolic outbursts of critical prejudice must all be recognized and forgiven. Beyond and above them, and dwarfing them to insignificance, was the master's vision of the terror that stalks about and within us, and the worm that writhes and slavers in the hideously close abyss. Penetrating to every festering horror in the gaily painted mockery called existence, and in the solemn masquerade called human thought and feeling, that vision had power to project itself in blackly magical crystallizations and transmutations, till there bloomed in the sterile America of the 30s and 40s such a moon-nourished garden of gorgeous poison fungi as not even the nether slopes of Saturn may boast. Verses and tales alike sustain the burthen of cosmic panic. The raven, whose noisome beak pierces the heart, the ghouls that toil iron bells in pestilential steeples, the vault of Ulalume in the black October night, the shocking spires and domes under the sea, the wild, weird climb that lithe, sublime, out of space, out of time, all these things and more leer at us amidst maniacal rattlings in the seething nightmare of the poetry. And in the prose there yawn open for us the very jaws of the pit, inconceivable abnormalities, slyly hinted into a horrible half-knowledge by words whose innocence we scarcely doubt, till the crackled tension of the speaker's hollow voice bids us fear their nameless implications. Demoniac patterns and presences slumbering noxiously, till waked for one phobic instant into a shrieking revelation that cackles itself to sudden madness, or explodes in memorable and cataclysmic echoes. A witch's sabbath of horror, flinging off decorous robes, is flashed before us, a sight the more monstrous because of the scientific skill with which every particular is marshalled and brought into an easy apparent relation to the known gruesomeness of material life. Poe's tales, of course, fall into several classes, some of which contain a purer essence of spiritual horror than others. The tales of logic and ratiocination, forerunners of the modern detective story, are not to be included at all in weird literature, whilst certain others, probably influenced considerably by Hoffman, possess an extravagance which relegates them to the borderline of the grotesque. Still a third group deal with abnormal psychology and monomania, in such a way as to express terror but not weirdness. A substantial residuum, however, represent the literature of supernatural horror in its acutest form, and give their author a permanent and unassailable place as deity and fountainhead of all modern diabolic fiction. Who can forget the terrible swollen ship poised on the billow chasm's edge in M.S. Fountain a Bottle, the dark intimations of her unhallowed age and monstrous growth, her sinister crew of unseeing grey beards, and her frightful southward rush under full sail through the ice of the Antarctic night, sucked onward by some resistless devil current toward a vortex of eldritch enlightenment which must end in destruction. Then there's the unutterable M. Valdemar, kept together by hypnotism for 7 months after his death, and uttering frantic sounds but a moment before the breaking of the spell leaves him a nearly liquid mass of loathsome, of detestable putrescence. In the narrative of A. Gordon Pym, the voyagers reach first a strange south polar land of murderous savages, where nothing is white, and where vast rocky ravines have the form of titanic Egyptian letters, spelling terrible primal arcana of Earth, and thereafter a still more mysterious realm, where everything is white,
and where shrouded giants and snowy-plumed birds guard a cryptic cataract of

mist which empties from immeasurable celestial heights into a torrid milky sea. Metzengerstein horrifies with its malign hints of a monstrous metempsychosis. The mad nobleman who burns the stable of his hereditary foe, the colossal unknown horse that issues from the blazing building after the owner has perished therein, the vanishing bit of ancient tapestry where was shown the giant horse of the victim's ancestor in the Crusades, the madman's wild and constant riding of the great horse and his fear and hatred of the steed, the meaningless prophecies that brood obscurely over the warring houses, and finally the burning of the madman's palace and the death therein of the owner, borne helpless into the flames and up the vast staircase astride the beast he had ridden so strangely. Afterward, the rising smoke of the ruins take the form of a gigantic horse. The man of the crowd, telling of one who roams day and night to mingle with streams of people, as if afraid to be alone, has quieter effects, but implies nothing less of cosmic fear. Poe's mind was never far from terror and decay, and we see in every tale, poem, and philosophical dialogue a tense eagerness to fathom unplumbed wells of night, to pierce the veil of death, and to reign in fancy as lord of the frightful mysteries of time and space. Certain of Poe's tales possess an almost absolute perfection of artistic form, which makes them veritable beacon lights in the province of the short story. Poe could, when he wished, give to his prose a richly poetic cast, employing that archaic and orientalized style with jeweled phrase, quasi-biblical repetition, and recurrent burthen, so successfully used by later writers like Oscar Wilde and Lord Dunsany. And in the cases where he has done this, we have an effect of lyrical fantasy almost narcotic in essence, an opium pageant of dream in the language of dream, with every unnatural color and grotesque image bodied forth in a symphony of corresponding sound. The Mask of the Red Death, Silence a Fable, and Shadow a Parable are assuredly poems in every sense of the word save the metrical one, and owe as much of their power to oral cadence as to visual imagery. But it is in the two of the less openly poetic tales, Ligeia and The Fall of the House of Usher, especially the latter, that one finds those very summits of artistry whereby Poe takes his place at the head of fictional miniaturists. Simple and straightforward in plot, both of these tales owe their supernatural magic to the cunning development which appears in the selection and collocation of every least incident. Ligeia tells of a first wife of lofty and mysterious origin, who, after death, returns through a preternatural force of will to take possession of the body of the second wife, imposing even her physical appearance on the temporary reanimated corpse of her victim at the last moment. Despite a suspicion of prolixity and top-heaviness, the narrative reaches its terrific climax with relentless power. Usher, whose superiority in detail and proportion is very marked, hints shudderingly of obscure life in inorganic things, and displays an abnormally linked trinity of entities at the end of a long and isolated family history, a brother, his twin sister, and their incredibly ancient house, all sharing a single soul and meeting one common dissolution at the same moment. These bizarre conceptions, so awkward in unskillful hands, become, under Poe's spell, living and convincing terrors to haunt our nights, and all because the author understood so perfectly the very mechanics and physiology of fear and strangeness, the essential details to emphasize, the precise incongruities and conceits to select as preliminaries or concomitants to horror, the exact incidents and allusions to throw out innocently in advance, as symbols or prefigurings of each major step toward the hideous denouement to come, the nice adjustments of cumulative force and the unerring accuracy in linkage of parts which make for faultless unity throughout, and thunderous effectiveness at the climactic moment, the delicate nuance of scenic and landscape vault to select in establishing and sustaining the desired mood and vitalizing the desired illusion. Principles of this kind, and dozens of obscurer ones, too elusive to be described or even fully comprehended by any ordinary commentator. Melodrama and unsophistication there may be. We are told of one fastidious Frenchman who could not bear to read Poe except in Baudelaire's urbane and Gallically modulated translation,
but all traces of such things are wholly overshadowed by a potent and inborn sense of the spectral, the morbid, and the horrible, which gushed forth from every cell of the artist's creative mentality and stamped his macabre work with the ineffaceable mark of supreme genius. Poe's weird tales are alive in a manner that few others can ever hope to be. Like most fantasists, Poe excels in incidents and broad narrative effects rather than in character drawing. His typical protagonist is generally a dark, handsome, proud, melancholy, intellectual, highly sensitive, capricious, introspective, isolated, and sometimes slightly mad gentleman of ancient family and opulent circumstances. Usually deeply learned in strange lore and darkly ambitious of penetrating to forbidden secrets of the universe. Aside from a high-sounding name, this character obviously derives little from the early Gothic novel, for he is clearly neither the wooden hero nor the diabolical villain of Radcliffean or Ludovician romance. Indirectly, however, he does possess a sort of genealogical connection, since his gloomy, ambitious, and antisocial qualities savor strongly of the typical Byronic hero, who in turn is definitely an offspring of the Gothic Manfreds, Montonis, and Ambrosios. More particular qualities appear to be derived from the psychology of Poe himself, who certainly possessed much of the depression, sensitiveness, mad aspiration, loneliness, and extravagant freakishness, which he attributes to his haughty and solitary victims of fate.

0: You have just heard An Introduction to Edgar Allan Poe's Writing by H.P. Lovecraft. The voice was that of a modern reader. 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
1: True! Nervous, very, very dreadfully nervous I had been and am. But why will you say that I am mad? The disease had sharpened my senses, not destroyed, not dulled them. Above all was the sense of hearing acute. I heard many things in hell. How then am I mad? Hearken and observe how healthily, how calmly I can tell you the whole story. It's impossible to say how first the idea entered my brain. Object there was none. Passion there was none. I loved the old man. For his gold I had no desire. I think it was his eye. Yes, it was this. One of his eyes resembled that of a vulture. A pale blue eye with a film over it. Whenever it fell upon me, my blood ran cold. And so by degrees, very gradually, I made up my mind to take the life of the old man and thus rid myself of the eye forever. I was never kinder to him than during the whole week before I killed him. And every night about midnight, I turned the latch of his door and opened it, oh, so gently. And then, when I had made an opening sufficient for my head, I put in a dark lantern, all closed, so that no light shone out, and then I thrust in my head. Oh, you would have laughed to see how cunningly I thrust it in. I moved it slowly, very, very slowly, so that I might not disturb the old man's sleep. It took me a whole hour to place my whole head within the opening so far that I could see him as he lay upon his bed. And then, when my head was well in the room, I undid the lantern cautiously, oh, so cautiously, cautiously, for the hinges creaked. I undid it just so much that a single thin ray fell upon that vulture eye. And this I did for 7 long nights. Every night, just at midnight, but I found the eye was always closed. And so it was impossible for me to do the work, for it was not the old man who vexed me, but his evil eye. And every morning when the day broke, I went boldly into the chamber and spoke courageously to him, calling him by name in a hearty tone and inquiring how he'd passed the night. So you see, he would have been a very profound old man indeed to suspect that every night just at 12, I looked in upon him while he slept. Upon the 8th night, I was more than usually cautious in opening the door. A watch's minute hand moves more quickly than did mine. To think that there I was opening the door little by little, and he not even to dream of my secret deeds or thoughts. He fairly chuckled at the idea. And perhaps he heard me, for he moved on his bed suddenly as if startled. Now you may think that I drew back. But no. I did not draw back. I kept pushing the door. Steadily. Steadily. I had my head in and was about to open the lantern when my thumb slipped upon the tin fastening and the old man sprang up in the bed.
2: Who's there?
1: I kept quite still
2: And I said nothing. For a whole hour, I did not move a muscle, and in the meantime, I did not hear him lie down. He was still sitting up in the bed, listening. Just as I have done night after night, hearkening to the death watches in the wall. Presently, I heard a slight groan. And I knew it was the groan of mortal terror. I knew that he had been lying awake ever since the first slight noise. His fears had been ever since growing upon him. He had been saying to himself, it's nothing but the wind and the chimney. It's only a mouse crossing the floor. Or it's merely a cricket which has made a single chirp. But it was all in vain. Because death, in approaching him, had stalked with his black shadow before him and enveloped the victim. And it was the mournful influence of the unperceived shadow that caused him to feel, although he neither saw nor heard, to feel the presence of my head within the room. When I had waited a long time, very patiently, without hearing him lie down, I resolved to open a little, a very, very little crevice in the lantern, so I opened it. He cannot imagine how stealthily, until, at length, a single dim ray, like the thread of a spider, shot from out of the crevice and full upon the vulture eye. It was open. The eye was open, wide open, and I grew furious as I gazed on it. I saw it with perfect distinctness, all a dull blue with a hideous veil over it that chilled the very marrow in my bones. But I could see nothing else of the old man's face or person, for I had directed the ray as if by instinct precisely upon the damned spot. Now there came to my ears a low, dull, quick sound, such as a watch makes when enveloped in cotton. I knew that sound well. It was the beating of the old man's heart. It increased my fury as the beating of a drum stimulates the soldier into courage. But even yet I refrained and kept still. I scarcely breathed. I held the lantern motionless. I tried how steadily I could maintain the ray upon the eye. Meantime, the hellish tattoo of the heart increased. It grew quicker and quicker and louder every instant. The old man's terror must have been extreme. It grew louder, I say louder, every moment. I thought the heart must burst. And now a new anxiety seized me. The sound would be heard by a neighbor. The old man's hour had come. With a loud yell, I threw open the lantern and leaped into the room. He shrieked once. In an instant, I dragged him to the floor and pulled the heavy bed over him. I then smiled gaily to find the deed so far done. But for many minutes, the heart beat on with a muffled sound. This, however, did not vex me. It would not be heard through the wall. At length, it ceased. The old man was dead. Stone dead. His eye would trouble me no more. The night waned. I worked hastily. I took up three planks from the flooring of the chamber and deposited his corpse between the scantling. I then replaced the board so cleverly, so cunningly, that no human eye, not even his, could have detected anything wrong. When I'd made an end of these labors, it was 4 o'clock. 4 o'clock, but still dark. Dark as midnight. Huh? A knocking at the street door. I went down to open it with a light heart, for what had I now to fear? There entered now three men who introduced themselves with perfect suavity as officers of the police. A shriek had been heard by a neighbor during the night. Suspicion of foul play had been aroused. I bade the gentlemen welcome. The shriek, I said, was my own in a dream. The old man I mentioned was absent in the country. I took my visitors all over the house. I bade them search well. I led them at length to his chamber. I showed them his treasures, secure, undisturbed. I brought chairs into the room and desired them here to rest from their fatigues while I myself
1: in the wild audacity of my perfect triumph, place my own seat upon the very spot beneath which reposed the corpse of the victim.
2: The officers were satisfied. My manner had convinced them. I was singularly at ease. They sat, and while I answered cheerily, they chatted familiar things. But ere long, I felt myself getting pale, and I wished them gone. My head ached, and I fancied that ringing in my ears again, but still they sat and still they chatted. The ringing became more distinct. It continued and became more distinct. I talked more freely to get rid of the feeling, but it continued until at length I found that the noise was not within my own ears. It was a low, dull, quick sound, much such a sound as a watch makes when enveloped in cotton. I talked more quickly, more vehemently. I arose and argued about trifles in a high key with violent gesticulations, but the noise steadily increased. Oh, God, what could I do? I foamed, I raved, I swore, I swung the chair upon which I'd been sitting and grated it upon the boards, but the noise arose over all and continually increased. It grew louder. Louder. Still the men chatted pleasantly and smiled. Was it possible? They heard not? Almighty God, no! They heard, they suspected, they knew. Anything was more tolerable than this derision. I could bear those hypocritical smiles no longer. I felt that I must scream or die. Louder. Hark. Louder. I shrieked. Dissemble no more, I admit

You have just heard the Orson Welles version of Edgar Allan Poe's The Telltale Heart. 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

HistoryRadio.org now takes you to the dark alleys of London in 1939. War is looming, and a gumshoe created by the writer Peter Cheney is working his case. Slim Callahan was a different sort of detective. Nothing like Agatha Christie's Hercule Poirot. He would become the tough prototype for British characters that emerged in the 1960s. The following story is entitled, Documentary Evidence.

Culligan was busy lighting a cigarette when McOliver put down his teacup and said, "There's a sight for tired eyes. If you paid me enough money to get married on, that's the sort of woman I'd get hitched up with." Callahan looked at the woman who had entered the tea room. She was tall and walked with an easy grace. Her clothes were expensive and she knew how to wear them. Everything about her showed that indefinable quality that is so difficult to put into words. He thought that she looked tired and worried. He said to McOliver, "You'd never be able to afford a wife like that, no matter how much money you were making." He stopped speaking as the woman turned and came towards their table. "Mr. Callahan," she said. She sat down quickly in the vacant chair. "I've got to speak to you. I'm sorry I couldn't see you in your office, but I was afraid of being followed. My business is terribly urgent." Callahan was thinking that her voice matched the rest of her. He thought she was taking trouble to control it. McOliver said, "I'll be getting back to the office." He went off. Callahan signaled the waitress and ordered more tea. He smiled amiably at the woman. "Nothing so bad that it couldn't be worse," he said. He offered her a cigarette. "What's worrying you and who are you afraid of?" He lit the cigarette for her and noticed that her fingers were trembling. "I'll start at the beginning, Mr. Callahan," she said. "Please don't think that I am the type of woman who gets frightened easily. I'm not." Callahan grinned. "I didn't think you were." He poured out a cup of tea for her. "My name is Czarvas," she said. "Mrs. Marion Czarvas. I met my husband last year while I was travelling abroad. He is a foreigner. I was and still am very fond of him." "And you've discovered that he is unfaithful to you?" queried Callahan. "Is that it?" "It's worse than that," she said miserably. "I've discovered that he is a spy." Callahan raised his eyebrows. He was beginning to be interested. "I haven't known what to do," she continued. "Then I remembered a friend talking about you some months ago. I decided to come and talk to you. If you can help me, I'm ready to pay any fee you ask." Callahan nodded. "Start at the beginning, madame. And if I can give you some advice now, let it be the truth, the whole truth, and nothing but the truth. Otherwise, we are merely wasting each other's time." "I will tell you the complete truth," she said. "It was 6 months ago that I noticed a difference in my husband's behavior. He became morose and unhappy. He neglected his business. He is a Slovak and usually of a light-hearted disposition. At night, he used to go out on mysterious errands which intrigued me. One night a few weeks before the war began, I followed him. He went to a small club in the West End and met another foreigner there. This man is in the pay of a foreign country. Naturally, I became terribly worried. I did not know what to do." "And then something else happened?" asked Callahan. "Yes," she said grimly. "Something else happened. Possibly you will remember reading in the newspapers last week that some very important documents had been stolen from a car in Regent Street. Documents of the greatest national importance. 2 nights ago, I found them. They were in a document case hidden behind a bookshelf in my husband's room. I was appalled. I suddenly realized that he was a spy, that the meetings he had been having with this strange man, that the reasons for his peculiar behavior were all due to that fact." Callahan lit a cigarette. "And what did you do then?" "That evening I spoke to him," she answered. "I said nothing about the documents. I asked him who his peculiar friend was and what they were doing. I demanded that he should be frank with me. I threatened to go to the police." "And what did he say?" asked Callahan. "Did he say anything about the documents?" "Not a word," she answered, "but his attitude was strange. He seemed terribly unhappy. Suddenly I got the idea that he had somehow been forced into assisting this other man, that someone had a hold on him. He said that it would be better for me not to try and find out what he was doing, that I must mind my own business. That night he left the flat, taking the document case with him. He has not returned since. But the day after I received this note from him." She handed the sheet of notepaper to Callahan. On it was written, "It will be best if you do not go to the police as you threatened. If you do, I shall take the only step possible. Franz." Callahan put the note in his pocket. "And what do you imagine is the only step possible?" he asked. "Suicide," she said miserably. "I believe that he will kill himself." She stubbed out her cigarette end.
This morning when I came out of the flat, she went on, I realised that he was following me. I imagine he wanted to see if I was going to the police. I thought it might be a good opportunity for me to discover where he was staying. I went into a shop and came out by a side entrance. Then I got into a taxi and drove round to the front. He was waiting for me to come out. After a while, he realised that I had evaded him. He took a cab and I followed him. He went to an empty house in St. John's Wood, opened the door with a key, and went in. Very interesting, said Callahan pleasantly. He sent a thin stream of tobacco smoke out of one nostril. And what do you want me to do, Mrs. Jarvis's? He asked. She leaned across the table. Callahan became aware of a very attractive perfume. Mr. Callahan, I want you to go to that house. I believe those plans are hidden there. I want you to find them and return them to the government department to which they belong. I am certain that the documents are in that house, and I believe that when they are returned to their rightful owners, it will be possible for you to talk to my husband, to get him away from this associate who has forced him into this business. She stopped talking suddenly. Callahan saw that there were tears in her eyes. Then she fumbled with her handbag, produced an envelope, and handed it to Callahan. There are £250 in notes in that envelope, she said. That is your fee in advance. The address of the house in St. John's Wood is also there. She closed her handbag and looked at Callahan. All the pathos in the world was in her eyes. Will you help me? She asked. Callahan put the envelope into his pocket. He smiled at her. All right, he said. I'm working for you. He signalled the waitress and ordered more tea. It was 7 o'clock when Callahan, having picked his way very carefully through a very dark blackout, arrived back at his office. He hung up his hat, lit a cigarette and sat down at his desk. He was thinking about Mrs. Jarvis. McOliver had been right when he had said that she was a sight for tired eyes. He looked up as his secretary came into the office. There's a gentleman to see you, she said. He's rather odd looking. His name's Mr. Jarvis, and he says his business is important. Show him in, said Callahan. Jarvis came into the office. He stood on the other side of the desk, looking at Callahan. He was a weird-looking person, muffled in a thick overcoat and scarf, which made his short figure look even stumpier than it was. His large, tousled head seemed too big for his body. His eyes, decorated with horn-rimmed spectacles with the thickest possible lenses, peered uncertainly at the private detective. Callahan grinned cheerfully. "Well, Mr. Jarvis," he said. "And what can I do for you?" Jarvis stuck his hands into the pockets of his overcoat. His large, square-toed shoes were planted firmly on the ground. Callahan thought that Jarvis could be very tough if the occasion demanded it. "Mr. Callahan," said Jarvis, "this afternoon I watch my wife. I see her meet with you in the tea room. Then I come here after you." He paused for a moment. "You are a police officer?" he queried. Callahan shook his head. "I'm a private detective," he said, "and I'm not in the habit of answering questions, Mr. Jarvis. Supposing you tell me what you want?" "I tell you what I want, Mr. Callahan. You mind your own business. You leave me alone. You tell my wife that also. You tell her that if she don't, I do what I told her I would do. You understand?" "I understand," said Callahan. "Is that all?" "That is all, Mr. Callahan," said Jarvis. He grinned feebly. "Except, I think you are a big fool," he said, not unpleasantly. "That's fine," said Callahan. "Well, I think you're one too. You're not worthy of such a good-looking wife either." He rang the bell. "Show this gentleman out," he said when Effie Thompson appeared. "You'd better telephone for a taxi for him. I doubt if he'll be able to find his way home in this blackout, especially as he requires such very thick spectacle lenses." Jarvis said amiably, "Thank you, Mr. Callahan, but I have a taxicab that waits outside." He stumped out of the office. Callahan waited until he heard the outer office door close. Then he grabbed his desk telephone and got through to McOliver's room. "There's a fellow just going down the stairs, Mac," he said. A short, stumpy fellow with thick glasses. "He's got a cab waiting outside. Dash down the other staircase and get the number of the cab. I want to know where that bird goes to." "Okay," said McOliver. Callahan put his feet on the desk and lit a cigarette.
3 minutes later, McOliver came in. It was no good, he said. There wasn't any cab waiting outside. And he must have hurried down because when I got to the street, he was a good 20 yards away. He stopped a passing cab and got into it. I couldn't get the number. It was too far away and too dark. Callahan nodded. Then how did you know it was a cab? He asked. McOliver grinned. It had an illuminated sign, taxi, on the front, he said. The driver switched it off when your fellow got in. All right, said Callahan. It doesn't matter a lot. He lit another cigarette and began to blow smoke rings. It was 7:30. Callahan took his feet off the desk, took his notebook out of his pocket, looked up Mrs. Jarvis's telephone number and rang through to her. After a minute, she came on the line. You were right about being followed, Mrs. Jarvis, said Callahan. Your husband's just been up here. He doesn't seem very happy. He suggests that you and I might find it better to mind our own business. What are you going to do? She asked. I think we've got to move quickly. It's obvious that he's going to do something now. He'll probably make a getaway. I'll tell you what I propose to do. I'm coming round now to pick you up. We'll both go to the house in St. John's Wood. We'll have a showdown. I'll be with you in 10 minutes. Will you be ready? Yes, she answered. I'll be waiting for you. Callahan hung up. Then he rang the bell for McOliver. He gave him his instructions. It was 8 o'clock when Callahan stopped the car outside the house in St. John's Wood. He got out. It was so dark he could hardly see a foot in front of him. Nice weather for spies, Mrs. Jarvis, he said. When she spoke, her voice trembled. I'm frightened, she said. I feel something awful has happened. She put her fingers on Callahan's arm. He shrugged in the darkness, then produced a torch from his pocket and led the way up the short garden path to the front door of the house. The place seemed deserted, and a to let sign showed bleakly before the door. Callahan took a bunch of skeleton keys from his pocket, and in 2 minutes the front door was open. He stepped into the hall, waited for the woman to follow him, then closed the door. He fanned his torch round the dusty hallway. On the left, a few feet from where they stood, was a half-open door. Through it, a light flickered. Callahan walked through the doorway and switched on the electric light. The room was furnished and warm. A truckle bed stood in one corner. Mrs. Jarvis cried out sharply. In front of the gas fire, on a white bearskin rug that was stained with his blood, lay Jarvis. An automatic pistol was clutched in his hand. Callahan looked at Mrs. Jarvis. She was leaning against the wall, her hands before her face. How fearful, she sobbed. He's killed himself. Her shoulders shook. My poor husband. It's tough luck, Mrs. Jarvis, but maybe it's the best way out. If they got him, he'd have been shot anyway. What are we going to do? She muttered hoarsely. The best thing for you to do, said Callahan, is to sit down and relax. I want to see if those plans are here. He began to search the room. He went over it systematically. Underneath the mattress on the truckle bed, he found a document case. He opened it. It was filled with papers. He threw the case on the table. Well, there they are, he said. And now, what do you think we ought to do, Mrs. Jarvis? She shrugged miserably. What is there to do? She said. There is only one thing. We must return the plans, and you must tell them the truth. Her shoulders shook. My poor, poor Franz, she sobbed. Callahan stood in front of the fireplace, looking down at the dead man. He lit a cigarette. Outside from the hall came the sound of footsteps. McOliver came in. Callahan said, Did you get him? Yes, said McOliver. They're taking him to the yard now. Mrs. Jarvis sat bolt upright in the chair. Her eyes were wide. Mr. Callahan, what is this? I don't understand. Callahan grinned. Oh, yes, you do, Mrs. Jarvis, he said, and I'd like to congratulate you. You're one of the best actresses I've ever met. And incidentally, your scheme was a good one. It nearly came off. It was a very clever idea of yours to reverse the actual process of what had happened about those plans. You and your friend, the gentleman who is now on his way to the yard, were the spies. You and your associate stole those plans, and your unfortunate husband discovered the fact. He told you that you must either return them or he would go to the police. Then you had rather a clever idea. You knew your husband loved you. You knew that it would be almost impossible for him to give information against you. You told him that if he attempted to do so,
you would accuse him of having stolen the plans. You told him that he was an alien, a foreigner, that no one would take his word against yours. You went so far as to tell him you would go and see me, tell me of the situation and ask my advice. It was quite true when you said that Zarvas had been following you. You knew he was following you. You waited outside my office and followed me to the tea room. You knew that if you saw me in my office, he'd come in too. He might have persuaded me that his version of the story was true. So you waited until I went to the tea room. You knew he wouldn't make a scene there. You knew he'd come and see me afterwards and that I would disbelieve anything he might say. You were right, I did. And you were able to support your story by showing me his note saying that if you went to the police, he would take the one step possible. You cleverly suggested to me that by that he meant he would commit suicide. In reality, he meant that he would prove that you stole those plans. You knew that when Zarvas had seen you with me, he would come to my office. He would want to know what you had told me. He would want to protect himself. You knew that he was very short-sighted, that owing to the blackout, he would keep a cab waiting outside my office. Whilst he was with me, you sent that cab away. You told the driver he wasn't wanted. When Zarvas left my office and went down into the street, his taxi was gone. He looked about for another one. It was perhaps an extraordinary coincidence that one happened to be coming along the street. Naturally, Zarvas took it. He saw the illuminated taxi sign, and when he was inside, the driver turned the sign off. You were in that cab, Mrs. Jarvis, and your friend was driving it. You shot Zarvas in the cab. Then you got out and went home. You expected me to go to the house in St. John's Wood, find your husband's body, conclude that he had shot himself, and telephone you at home. Then I should find the plans here. I should return them to Scotland Yard and everyone would know that Zarvas had stolen the plans and committed suicide because you gave him away to me. Nobody would worry anymore. The government would have their plans back again, and you and your foreign gentleman friend would be safe. She smiled. She was quite cool. There is one flaw in your rather amazing theory, Mr. Callahan, she said. If I did all this to get those plans, why should I leave them here to be returned to their rightful owners? Callahan grinned. Don't be silly, Mrs. Jarvis. He turned to McOliver. I suppose you found photographic copies of those plans on her boyfriend, didn't you, Mac? He asked. McOliver nodded. Correct, he said. Mrs. Jarvis got up. She shrugged. You win, Mr. Callahan. She sighed. But I should have liked to have seen my friend before they took him away. Callahan grinned. You will, he said. All that stuff that McOliver has just told was bluff. We're going round to collect your friend and the photographic copies now. It was 9 o'clock. McOliver squirted soda water into his whiskey. A very nice job, Slim, he said. But I don't understand how you worked out that business about the taxicab. Callahan grinned. Why don't you read police war regulations, McOliver, he said. Don't you know that taxicabs aren't allowed to have illuminated taxi signs? Didn't you tell me the taxi that picked up Zarvas had one showing, and that the driver switched it off when he got into the cab? That sign was on so that Zarvas could see the cab. It's a pity he didn't look inside before he got in.

You have just heard Peter Cheney's Slim Callahan in Documentary Evidence. This is historyradio.org, a free radio stream promoting knowledge of literature and history.

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2: Very strong sailor or soldier boy? Yes?

coral reef and green cliff, one showing a jagged edge of white in the blue water, the other a rising splash of color, were falling astern of the army transport Thomas. The heat was terrific. The breeze was a hot blast, sweeping the decks of the heavily laden transport. 5 days more, with favorable weather, and the boat would reach Manila. 5 hot days and nights, west of Guam. Colonel Dunbar, infantry officer in charge of troops aboard, sat in the wicker chair of his cabin, let the electric fan bathe his sticky skin with warm air, and cursed. It was his second island job, and he didn't look forward to the arrival with much enthusiasm. He was sore because the West Point assignment hadn't come his way. He was sore because the transport was crowded with troops and civilians. He was sore because it had been so infernally hot since they had put out from Honolulu. A rotten trip. There was a sudden pounding of heavy shoes along the deck. Berker, his orderly, stiffened near the open door of the cabin. His face was strangely white. The muscles of his mouth were twitching. "It's Captain Lintwell, sir," he muttered. "Major Jones found him." The orderly broke off. He was breathing heavily. Evidently, he had run up from a lower deck. The colonel was impatient. "Captain Lintwell? What about him, Berker? Get on with it." "He's dead, sir." The orderly got the words out all bunched up, but the commanding officer understood them. He jerked himself out of the wicker chair. "The hell you say?" he snapped. "Lintwell, dead? How?" The orderly was calmer now. He stood stiffly, as though he were reciting a section of the manual. "Major Jones said he was murdered, sir. The major found him. Up front, on C deck. A bullet through his head, the back of it." The colonel swore sharply. He swore because it irritated him to think that after 25 days aboard a transport, his orderly could be stupid enough to designate a spot on the boat as up front. His lips formed the word forward, and he forgot about the orderly, and the orderly's stupidity. He moved out of the cabin, went forward. His lean, browned face held a frown. There had been 3 deaths at sea, from natural causes. There had been 1 drowning. A civilian's wife had lost all of her hair and a portion of her scalp, through carelessness near an electric fan. A sergeant had run amok because of heat and smuggled booze, and had put 2 of the transport's crew in the ship's hospital. And now, Captain Lintwell had been murdered. The colonel descended the forward companionway. He hadn't particularly liked Lintwell. The captain had played too good a game of bridge and had played too loose with other officers' wives. But murder, that was a rotten trick. It would have to be cleared up before the transport reached Manila. 5 days, 5 nights. The colonel was on B deck now. He swore savagely. Perhaps there had been some mistake. He'd get a different orderly anyway. "Up front!" He was descending the companionway between B and C decks now. There was a circle of khaki-clad figures below, 10 feet or so from the bottom step. A voice called, "Tension!" in a husky tone. Men straightened up. Most of them were officers. "Ease!" Dunbar snapped. "Where's Major Jones?" The adjutant moved up close. The others moved away. Major Jones was short and thick-set. He had a bristling gray mustache, and even the heat of the tropics failed to destroy his efficiency. "Rotten business, Joe," he muttered in a low voice. "They got him, back of the head. I was going below, found him." The colonel stared down at the handsome face of Captain Jerry Lintwell. The man had a half-smile on his face. His lips were drawn back slightly over his white, even teeth. The deck boards were stained with red. The colonel swore grimly. He started to kneel beside the dead captain, changed his mind. "Keep everyone off this section of the deck, adjutant," he ordered crisply. 2 MPs should be able to see to that. Send for Major Vane." "I've done that," Jones stated quietly. "He sent word from the hospital that Private Bulking is having convulsions, that he'll get up here as soon as he can. Lieutenant Robards came along right after I found him here. He found there was no pulse.
Dead 10 minutes or so, he said. He guessed, the commanding officer corrected. Very good. Come up above with me, adjutant. See about the guard first. Jones moved away and gave orders. The colonel glanced at his wristwatch. It was 4:05. He looked down at the murdered man again. Brown skin was becoming a bit yellow. He noted that Lintwell's uniform was immaculate, as usual. Then he moved towards the steps of the companionway, climbed. There was a mild swell now. The effort of the trip down below had soaked him in perspiration. He felt vexed and irritable. Have that killer, by dark, he muttered. Damned fool to think he could get away with that sort of stuff. It was almost midnight. The Thomas nosed her way through a phosphorescent sea, rocking lazily in a mild swell. Guam was behind, miles behind. The night was hot, filled with stars. The transport steamed to the westward. In the colonel's cabin, 5 men were gathered. 4 of them were officers. 1 was a civilian. The colonel was speaking. It stands like this. At precisely 30 seconds after the ship's bells had struck 4 o'clock, Major Jones came up from D-deck and found the body of Captain Lintwell. Lieutenant Robards was next on the scene. That medical officer pronounced the captain dead. He stated that he did not believe Lintwell had been dead more than 10 minutes. There was no one about when Jones, here, came along. Major Vane probed. The bullet is regulation. Colt 45. Major Vane feels that death was instantaneous. The bullet entered the back of the head and almost emerged back of the left eye. Major Vane and I both feel that suicide was extremely unlikely. The commanding officer smiled faintly. His eyes went to those of the transport captain, Hungerford. That gentleman said nothing. He merely shrugged his shoulders. Majors Jones and Vane merely nodded their heads. The civilian spoke. Not suicide, he stated tonelessly but with assurance. Lintwell was left-handed. The entrance point of the bullet was slightly to the right of the head, just above the neck. The bullet traveled towards the left eye. Impossible for a left-handed man to shoot that way. Couldn't bend the wrist that much. Death was instantaneous, but we can't find the Colt. Very little chance that Lintwell could have shot. Then flung the gun overboard. The colonel grunted. His eyes were on the civilian. He rather disliked all civilians. Joe Gar was no exception. He didn't like the name, in the first place. He didn't like the lack of emotion that Gar exhibited, and he didn't like Gar's looks. The civilian half closed his blue-gray eyes, relaxed in the uncomfortable chair. His body swayed slightly as the transport rolled. He was a young man, but he looked rather old. His hair was gray. He was medium in size, but because of the loose way he carried himself, he appeared rather small. His face was brown, very brown. He had good teeth, a narrow-lipped mouth, fine features. His eyes were slightly almond-shaped, and they were seldom normally opened. They held a peculiar squint. Joe Gar wore soiled white trousers and a white shirt. His shoes had once been white, but his quarters on D-deck had prevented them from remaining so. He had abandoned socks at the same time that the Thomas had abandoned Honolulu. Captain Hungerford tells me that you have done some fine crime detection work in the islands, Mr. Gar. The colonel smiled with his lips. He suggested, when we were making no progress, our calling you up here. We shall go right along with our investigation, of course, but we thought you might work, say, undercover. Joe Gar smiled with half-closed eyes. He spoke tonelessly, as always. It is the better way. Undercover. Your blundering will help me. The colonel flushed. He tapped on the seat of his wicker chair with a couple of knuckles. Major Jones swore beneath his breath. I fail to see where we have blundered, he stated simply. Joe Gar continued to smile with lazy blue-gray eyes. You have not, he replied. I spoke in the future tense.
The colonel grunted. Only Captain Hungerford was smiling, and he allowed his dark eyes to meet the eyes of Gar. The colonel became sarcastic. "We have called you in, Mr. Gar. That was damn sensible, wasn't it?" The toneless voiced one smiled faintly. He shook his head. "It was very stupid," he stated. "But it was not a blunder. I came up alone, and I made sure that no one knew I was coming. In fact, I planted an alibi for myself. But that isn't important. It's done. There's a civilian under guard below, and he has a tongue. I caught up with him in 2 months, Colonel. He didn't expect me to do that. He thinks he is fairly clever. Therefore, he thinks. I am extremely clever. If he is believed by the enlisted men... An enlisted man didn't murder Captain Lintwell." The colonel was emphatic. "Only a few of them carry Colts." "One of them was sufficient," Jogar stated. "You blunder, Colonel. You are sure of something. That is bad. One should never be sure." The colonel was holding back angry words. The civilian got to his feet. "I'm going to talk with a certain lieutenant who told his wife she was a fool. 2 nights ago, he said slowly. I want to know why he told her that." The colonel stared at him. He spoke grimly. "Why he told her that?" The colonel stared at him. He spoke grimly. "How do you know he told her she was a fool?"

"Fool or a genius," he muttered. Captain Hungerford lighted his pipe, got to his feet, and stretched. "It'll take one of the two to get this killer," he stated quietly. "And Joe Garr has the genius of playing a fool, Colonel." "No motive, no clues," Major Jones muttered. "Beats the devil, it does." Colonel Dunbar reached for his pitcher of ice water. Civilians aboard a transport annoyed him. Ship's bells, midnight, 8 hours of work, and they had gotten nowhere. He looked out through the cabin door opening. The transport swung lazily towards the islands. She was a slow boat. This trip, she was a death boat. And aboard her was a killer. "The men know of the murder, of course." The colonel felt foolish when he asked that. Jones replied, "Of course, and the roll call showed everybody was aboard, including all of the ship's crew." The colonel shook his head slowly. He was hot, tired, and irritated. "We'll work out the report tomorrow, adjutant," he said grimly. "For the present, we'll just rate it murder, west of Guam." Joe Garr lay stretched on a hatch cover, aft of the radio room. He appeared to be sleeping. The hot tropical sun beat down on his body. He was not sleeping, and the sun did not dull his brain. Joe was thinking. "So many motives," he murmured to himself. "The colonel, no doubt, is a fine soldier. In this matter, he is the great blunderer." Joe Garr thought best under circumstances which would have dulled most humans' brains. But Joe had been born in the tropics, raised in the islands, with his body slugged by heat. His brain was most active. It was almost noon now, and he had come from a chat with the colonel. He had read the colonel's report. Even in it, there was a blunder. Joe Garr detested errors. The murder, he had pointed out to the colonel, was not committed west of Guam. You have it written so here. The transport was steaming beneath the cliffs, almost, when Captain Lintwell was shot down. Agana was not to the eastward. The colonel had stared, then had sworn grimly. "Find the killer. Never mind such small details," he had gritted. "For example, why didn't someone hear the shot? A Colt makes a noise." Joe Garr had only smiled. He felt that the commanding officer had little confidence in him. He had got away as soon as was possible. Now he stirred his baking limbs, chuckled. "So does steam escaping. Make a noise," he murmured. "There is the marine post atop the cliffs, and the flag that is dipped, and the salute by whistle. 3 blasts. That is good." He sat up on the hatch, swung his legs over the edge. Up on a deck, he caught a flash of white. A woman was swinging along rather briskly. It was very hot, and the woman was Lieutenant Salter's wife. She was very young and very beautiful. The night before the transport had reached Guam, her husband had told her, heatedly, that she was a fool. He had pointed out that Captain Lintwell's reputation was not an enviable one. He had suggested that his wife walk the deck less in the captain's company. Joe Garr smiled faintly. Helen Salter was doing so at the moment. It was she who had told him, with reluctance, that her husband had rather hated Captain Lintwell. The captain was owed much bridge money by Lieutenant Briggs. Charlie Briggs was her husband's best friend. Her husband disliked gamblers, anyway. Captain Lintwell had been a gambler. And Helen Salter had also assured Joe Garr that her husband had been at her side, watching the island of Guam slide out of sight, for fully a half hour after the transport had started to steam out from her anchorage beyond the coral reefs. As for Lieutenant Briggs, he had been below, with his company. Sergeant Walker had accompanied him during an inspection. The alibis of the two lieutenants were excellent. "So many motives," Joe Garr murmured as he got to his feet, "and not a clue." He went to his quarters and dressed rather immaculately in white. Outside the colonel's cabin, he found a private with red hair and a cheerful grin. Privates were not allowed on A deck, so Joe Garr guessed out loud. "You are possibly the colonel's new orderly." He
He told me he contemplated

bit of change. The orderly nodded. He fired Sam Berker. I'm the new orderly. My name's Todd Harriker. And at the time the murder was committed, I was... Jogar smiled. It doesn't matter where you were, Todd, he stated. Where will I find Berker? The new orderly told Joe where he thought Berker might be found. The door of the colonel's cabin opened, and Dunbar frowned at him. The orderly stiffened. Why Berker? The colonel demanded of Gar. He's too dumb to know anything about a murder. Joe smiled more broadly, but his voice was as toneless as ever. Stupidity is sometimes a virtue, Colonel, he philosophized. I wanted to know something about music. I hear that Berker plays a mouth organ. The colonel swore. Joe Gar moved forward along the deck. Near the starboard companionway, he almost ran into Mrs. Salter. She was rather pale. She looked ill, despite the fact that the Thomas was navigating through a sea of glass. Have you learned anything, Mr. Gar? She asked in a low tone. Joe nodded. It seemed to him that Helen Salter was breathing heavily. Many things, he replied. All unimportant. He imagined there was a flickering expression of relief in her dark eyes. But he wasn't sure. He bowed and moved down the steps of the companionway. On C deck, aft, he discovered the former orderly. Berker was lying in the shade of a ventilator, with his eyes closed. He was lying on his back. Joe moved up close, careful that his figure cast no shadow in the sunlight beyond the reclining private. His rubber-soled shoes allowed him to move quietly. From a pocket of his white trousers, he drew an army Colt. He squeezed the trigger. There was a sharp click. Berker's body jerked. In a flash, the man was sitting up. He twisted around, stared at Joe. There was fear in his eyes. Geez, he muttered. That gave me a jolt. He smiled sheepishly. His nose was crooked, and he had slightly stooped shoulders. His eyes were dark, rather squinted. I noted that fact, Joe stated quietly. Why did it? The former orderly smothered an oath. He shook his head. I don't know, he replied. But it did. Joe Gar slipped the Colt back into his pocket. Private Berker wet his lips with the tip of a sick-looking tongue. He started to get up, but Joe shook his head. Don't rise, he stated. I'm Mr. Gar. Perhaps you know that. The private nodded. Guess we all do, he stated. You're that Manila soft shoe, the guy that always gets his man. He chuckled. It was a nervous chuckle. Joe Gar shook his head. Not always, he stated. 2 years ago, I failed. China is a difficult country. A transport at sea has advantages. Private Berker looked towards the rail. He kept a half smile on his face. Joe Gar spoke tonelessly. The colonel has been in a bad humor, he stated. He replaced you with a new orderly. Why? Berker grunted. I don't know, he replied. Maybe he thinks I'm dumb. Guess it's the heat. I ain't used to this sort of thing. Joe nodded. You took word to the colonel that Captain Lintwell was dead, he stated. You happened to come along, just after Captain Jones found the body. Major Jones, Berker corrected. I had a message from Captain Drake. I was bringing it up to the colonel. Joe Gar nodded again. His gray-blue eyes held the dark ones of the former orderly. Berker, he said slowly. The colonel was right. You are stupid. But you have tried to be clever. Very clever. Get up and come with me. The former orderly was staring at Joe Gar. He got to his feet. I don't get you, he muttered. You're on the wrong track. Joe Gar smiled faintly. Perhaps, he agreed. Just walk ahead, please, aft of this spot. Berker stared blankly. Which way? He muttered. I ain't wise to... Back, towards the stern, the rear of the boat, Joe said slowly. It isn't far. You'll find steps there. They lead down to the ship's brig, jail, or whatnot.
That's where we're going, Burker. The private's body stiffened. Joe Garr slipped his right hand into the right pocket of his duck trousers. If I were to squeeze the trigger again, it would not click, Burker, he warned. Possibly you know why. The former orderly's face was turned toward Garr's. His facial muscles were twitching. He smiled with an effort. You got me wrong, he stated. I don't know what you're getting at. Joe Garr smiled with his thin lips. He spoke in a low voice. You contradict yourself, Private, he advised. However, I want your nerves to relax. I want you to have quiet. Please walk aft, Private. That's fine. It was 4:05. The Thomas was steaming westward. A mild breeze was kicking up some white through the blue-green tropical water. The water, however, was not rough. It was very hot. Colonel Dunbar drank ice water and cursed. Major Jones dabbed at his face with a damp handkerchief. He would have preferred to wipe his face, but his bristling mustache prevented that. The men are holding up well, all things considered, he stated. This murder has given them something to talk about. I hear they are laying bets. Hell! The colonel snorted the word. What sort of bets? 3-1 that this Joe Garr won't produce the killer before we reach port, the major stated. And I don't see how the odds got that low. The colonel snorted again. From what I hear, he's asked questions of about everybody on board, he stated, and he's learned nothing of importance. Joe Garbo wed slightly from the open door of the cabin. The colonel reddened. He muttered something about gum shoes. Joe spoke cheerfully. I have located the murderer of Captain Lintwell, Colonel, he announced. The commanding officer stared at Joe. Major Jones stared too. He spoke crisply. Who, Mr. Garr? Joe seated himself in a chair. He smiled faintly at the colonel. I said that I had located him. But there are a few questions first. He is aboard the transport. Major Jones swore. The colonel looked disgusted. I dislike such humor, Mr. Garr, he muttered. Of course he's aboard. He might have gone over the side, Joe pointed out. He might have been someone not accounted for in the roll call checkups. Someone who came aboard at Guam. The colonel grunted. Major Jones smiled cynically. But he wasn't, Joe said quietly. And therefore Private Burker is confined under guard. Burker! The colonel's face was red. That dumb orderly? Are you sure, Garr? Joe fingered one of the peculiar, brown-papered cigarettes, of which he seemed to have an unlimited supply. The murderer of Captain Lintwell, he stated slowly, was not dumb, Colonel. You may remember that sergeant who ran wild, Schaefer. He injured two of the ship's crew. He is still in the ship's hospital, and in bad shape. Investigation showed me that his service colt had never been found. Lieutenant Grace, his immediate superior, felt that he had thrown it overboard. I had doubts, particularly so, after my examination of all the .45s aboard, after the murder. None had been cleaned recently, and that was what I had thought I might be able to determine. Sergeant Schaefer did not toss his colt overboard before he was calmed down. It was used to murder Captain Lintwell. Colonel Dunbar stared at Joe Garr. Burker, he muttered. And I thought he was dumb, talking about going up front after being aboard 3 weeks. Joe Garr smiled. That struck me as peculiar when you told me about it, Colonel, he stated. So I looked over his service records. He was a seaman for 8 years before he entered the army, some 2 years ago. The colonel wiped his face. He grunted. Major Jones had his eyes on the cabin ceiling. He overdid it a bit, Joe stated quietly. He wanted to appear very stupid, you see. But he wasn't stupid. He had an alert mind. I talked with him and referred to Major Jones as Captain Jones. He corrected me instantly. A stupid man would very likely not have noted my mistake. He wanted you to think that he knew very little about a ship, Colonel. But why did he murder Captain Lintwell?
Colonel Dunbar muttered. Joe Garr shook his head. He didn't murder Lintwell, he stated. You misunderstood me, Colonel. I merely said that Berker was confined under guard. He was the accomplice. The commanding officer was stiff in his chair now. Joe Garr lighted his cigarette, inhaled. Your orderly delivered a false message to Captain Lintwell, a verbal message. It was to the effect that you wanted him at the foot of the starboard companionway, on deck C. The transport was passing close to the cliffs at that moment, at the moment Berker delivered the message. She was nearing the marine post, and there was a flag to be dipped, and to be saluted by the transport's whistle. It is a heavy whistle, as you no doubt know. Captain Lintwell was shot through the back of the head, at close range, as he turned his back on the killer. He was shot as the whistle boomed in salute, and the men were all at the rails. Deck C, near the spot where Lintwell was killed, is closed in except for a small space. No one was near, no one but the murderer. Berker was not present, but he was on the deck above. He heard the shot, but it was so faint that even the men beside him missed it. They were all cheering, you see. The colonel swore softly. His eyes were narrowed now. Major Jones arose. His face was white, set grimly. The motive was revenge, Joe said slowly. Berker's job was to get a Colt without any record being made of it, and to deliver a message at the right time. He was paid well for it. He did both jobs. The murderer was... He stopped. The colonel's eyes were staring into his. Joe Garr did not look away from the colonel. Major Jones stepped past him. His shadow was for a second in the open doorway. The colonel looked up, startled. His eyes were staring out towards the deck now, towards the rail. Suddenly he jerked from the chair, crying hoarsely, "Jones, stop!" Joe Garr did not turn, did not look towards the deck. The muscles of his mouth twitched a little. He heard the cry from somewhere above. "Man overboard!" Seconds passed. Ship's bells jangled. The engines shuddered. Joe Garr got up, walked out on the deck. He went to the rail, stared towards the stern. The transport was swinging wide now. He could see the fins. The water was filled with sharks. After a while, the fins vanished from sight. The transport was coming around in a wide circle. On the bridge, ship's officers were using glasses. The colonel turned towards Joe, his face white, twisted. "It was Major Jones," he managed thickly. Joe Garr nodded. His face was sober, but his voice was still toneless. "A year ago, his wife killed herself," he reminded. "You know of that, of course. I got it from Major Vane. It happened up in Alaska. She was there on a visit to some friends, army friends. I looked up Captain Lintwell's service record. You gave me permission to examine all the men's records, you remember, Colonel. I discovered that Lintwell was in Nome at the same time that Mrs. Jones was there. He had a way with women, you see." The colonel nodded. He looked very tired, much older. Joe Garr spoke on. "I asked Captain Hungerford about the steam salute of the Marine Post flag. He told me that Major Jones had seemed very interested about that. He had wanted to know how long after the transport started to move it would take to reach the point of salute. Hungerford had told him not thinking much about it. I worked over Berker. His nerves were breaking. He'd reached a point where he dreaded the thought of hearing the transport's whistle again. Finally, I bluffed, told him that Major Jones was already under arrest, charged with murder. And Berker broke down. He told the truth.

You have just heard a story by Raul Whitfield from 1930, featuring his Filipino detective, Joe Garr. This is HistoryRadio.org, a free radio stream, promoting knowledge of literature and history.

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1: Good evening. This is Orson Welles. We start off with a thriller.

0: Same wind blows through the same trees, and the wolves prowl hungrily in the night as they did then, restless in their search for flesh. And the mantle of winter lies like a curse upon the forest. It was just such a winter's night as this that Ulrich von Gradwitz patrolled his dark forest in quest of a human enemy. 3 generations before his, this strip of woodland had been the disputed boundary between the von Gradwitz lands and those of Znaim's. And now the feud had grown to a personal quarrel between himself and George Znaim. It was Znaim he hunted now, even as Znaim hunted him.
1: Tonight, if only tonight we meet, Znaim and I, man to man with none to witness.
0: That was the prayer he made. And it was answered, for just as he stepped round the trunk of a huge beech, he came face to face with the man he sought.
2: Gravitz!
1: The 2 enemies stood staring at one another for a long, silent moment. Each had a rifle in his hand. Each had hate in his heart and murder uppermost in his mind. But in that moment of hesitation, a deed of nature's own violence overwhelmed them both.
3: Look, Znaim. Look! The tree!
0: The great beech tree above them had been torn by the wind and now crashed down, pinning them both helplessly under its branches.
2: You're not killed, my brothers. I'd hoped differently.
3: Nor you. More's the pity.
2: Your cough, anyway. Cough fast. What a joke this is. Ulrich von Gradwitz snarled in his own stolen forest. There's real justice for you.
3: Caught in my own forest land. The land that belongs by legal right to me and to me alone. You may laugh if you like, Znaim. But when my men come to release us, it'll be my turn to laugh. For I'm sure you could wish yourself in a better plight than caught poaching on a neighbor's land.
2: Don't be so sure your men will be here first. Seem to forget that I also have men in the forest tonight. Very close behind. No doubt they will be here first.
3: Indeed.
2: After they've dragged me out from under these branches, it won't take much clumsiness on their part to roll this massive trunk right over on top of you. The men will find you dead under a fallen beech tree. What more natural death than that?
3: My men had orders to follow me in 10 minutes. Must be all of 7 since I left them. So at any moment now, we'll hear them coming through the forest. And believe me, my dear Znaim, when they get me out, I shall remember your little plan, for it was a very clever one. Only unfortunately for you, it will be executed in reverse.
2: Good. Good. Then we fight this quarrel out.
3: You badly hurt?
2: I am. How does it concern you? I have no wish for your sympathy.
3: I was only making conversation.
1: The sound of our voices drowns out for the moment this beastly, screeching wind.
3: Is that men coming?
2: Only the branches beating in the wind.
3: Znaim. Znaim. I managed to get at a wine flask I had in my pocket. If you could catch it, I'll throw it to you. There's good wine in it. Let us drink, even if tonight one of us dies.
2: I got blood caked around my eyes. In any case, I don't drink with an enemy.
3: Neighbor. Do as you please with me tonight if no men come first.
4: You certainly are
3: compact. As for me, neighbor, I've changed my mind. I'm serious. If my men come first, you shall be the first to be helped. So though you are my guest.
2: I don't want your help. I made a compact. I shall stick to it. I expect you to do the same.
3: We've quarreled like devils all our lives over this stupid strip of a forest. Lying here tonight, thinking, I've come to realize that there are better things in life than quarreling over worthless land. Neighbor, if you'll help me bury the old quarrel, I'll ask you to be my friend.
5: Friend? How the whole countryside will stare and gabble if we ride into the market square together. Why, no one living can remember seeing us as Znaim. And the von Gradwitz talking to one another in friendship.
1: Then we shall give them a story to tell their grandchildren. If we choose to end our feud tonight and to make peace among our people, there's none to interfere, no interlopers from outside.
5: That is true.
1: I would go and keep the Sylvester night between your roof.
3: And you'd come and feast one high day at my castle.
5: I never thought to want to do other than hate you all my life. Tonight I think I've changed my mind about things, too. You offered me your wine flask. Ulrich von Gradwitz, I will be your friend.
3: Thank you, neighbor. Now more than before, I pray that my men come first, so that I may be the first to show honorable attention to my enemy who's become my friend.
5: And I, too, pray the same.
3: The wind has died down a bit. Perhaps if we shouted for help and in this lull, our voices might carry.
5: It will carry far through these woods. But we can try. Hola!
3: Let's try again.
6: Hola!
5: Thought I heard something. I wish I could see.
3: I can see. I can see figures coming through the wood. They're following the way I came.
6: Hola!
7: Hola!
3: They hear us. I can see they've stopped. Now they see us. Yeah, they're running down the hill towards us.
5: How many of them are there?
3: I can't see this distinctly. 9 or 10.
5: And they're your men. I had only 7.
3: And they're coming far towards it.
5: What's the matter? Aren't they your men? Are they my mine? Ulrich, what is it? Who are they? Ulrich, answer me! Answer me! Are they your men or mine?
3: They're not your men. They aren't mine. They're not men at all. They're the wolves.

0: 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Ray Collins played George Nyam.
1: And Ulrich von Gradwitz was enacted by your immediate servant. Don't make friends with your enemies or the wolves will get you.
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The reader is Sandra Cullum.

0: the blue sequin. Thorndyke stood looking up and down the platform with anxiety. "This is very unfortunate," he said, reluctantly stepping into an empty smoking compartment as the guard executed a flourish with his green flag. "I'm afraid we have missed our friend." He closed the door and, as the train began to move, thrust his head out of the window. "Now I wonder if that will be he continued. "If so, he has caught the train by the skin of his teeth and is now in one of the rear compartments." The subject of Thorndyke's speculations was Mr. Edward Stopford, of the firm of Stopford & Myers of Portugal Street, solicitors, and his connection with us at present arose out of a telegram that had reached our chambers on the preceding evening. It was reply paid and ran thus. "Can you come here tomorrow to direct defence? Important case. All costs undertaken by us, Stopford & Myers." Thorndyke's reply had been in the affirmative, and early on this present morning a further telegram, evidently posted overnight, had been delivered. "Shall leave for Waldhurst by 8:25 from Charing Cross. Will call for you if possible. Edward Stopford." He had not called, however, and since he was unknown personally to us both, we could not judge whether or not he had been among the passengers on the platform. "It is most unfortunate," Thorndyke repeated, "for it deprives us of that preliminary consideration of the case, which is so invaluable." He filled his pipe thoughtfully, and having made a fruitless inspection of the platform at London Bridge, took up the paper that he had bought at the bookstall, and began to turn over the leaves, running his eye quickly down the columns, unmindful of the journalistic baits in paragraph or article. "It is a great disadvantage," he observed while still glancing through the paper, "to come plump into an inquiry without preparation, to be confronted with the details before one has a chance of considering the case in general terms. For instance," he paused, leaving the sentence unfinished, and as I looked up inquiringly, I saw that he had turned over another page and was now reading attentively. "This looks like our case, Jervis," he said presently, handing me the paper and indicating a paragraph at the top of the page. It was quite brief and was headed, "Terrible Murder in Kent," the account being as follows. "A shocking crime was discovered yesterday morning at the little town of Waldhurst, which lies on the branch line from Holbury Junction. The discovery was made by a porter who was inspecting the carriages of the train which had just come in. On opening the door of a first-class compartment, he was horrified to find the body of a fashionably dressed woman stretched upon the floor. Medical aid was immediately summoned, and on the arrival of the divisional surgeon, Dr. Morton, it was ascertained that the woman had not been dead more than a few minutes. The state of the corpse leaves no doubt that a murder of a most brutal kind has been perpetrated, the cause of death being a penetrating wound of the head inflicted with some pointed implement which must have been used with terrible violence, since it has perforated the skull and entered the brain. That robbery was not the motive of the crime is made clear by the fact that an expensively fitted dressing bag was found on the rack, and that the dead woman's jewellery, including several valuable diamond rings, was untouched. It is rumoured that an arrest has been made by the local police. A gruesome affair, I remarked as I handed back the paper, but the report does not give us much information. It does not, Thorndyke agreed. And yet it gives us something to consider. Here is a perforating wound of the skull, inflicted with some pointed implement, that is, assuming that it is not a bullet wound. Now, what kind of implement would be capable of inflicting such an injury? How would such an implement be used in the confined space of a railway carriage? And what sort of person would be in possession of such an implement? These are preliminary questions that are worth considering, and I commend them to you, together with the further problems of the possible motive, excluding robbery and any circumstances other than murder which might account for the injury. The choice of suitable implements is not very great, I observed. It is very limited, and most of them, such as a plasterer's pick or a geological hammer, are associated with certain definite occupations. You have a notebook? I had, and accepting the hint, I produced it and pursued my further reflections in silence, while my companion, with his notebook also on his knee, gazed steadily out of the window. And thus he remained, wrapped in thought, jotting down an entry now and again in his book, until the train slowed down at Holbury Junction, where we had to change onto a branch line. As we stepped out, I noticed a well-dressed man hurrying up the platform from the rear and eagerly scanning the faces of the few passengers who had alighted. Soon he espied us and, approaching quickly, asked, as he looked from one of us to the other, "Dr. Thorndyke?" "Yes," replied my colleague, adding, "and you, I presume, are Mr. Edward Stopford." The solicitor bowed. "This is a dreadful affair," he said in an agitated manner. "I see you have the paper. A most shocking affair. I am immensely relieved to find you here. Nearly missed the train, and I feared I should miss you." "There appears to have been an arrest," Thorndyke began. "Yes, my brother. Terrible business. Let us walk up the platform. Our train won't start for a quarter of an hour yet." We deposited our joint Gladstone and Thorndyke's travelling case in an empty first-class compartment, and then, with the solicitor between us, strolled up to the unfrequented end of the platform. "My brother's position," said Mr. Stopford, "fills me with dismay, but let me give you the facts in order, and you shall judge for yourself. This poor creature who has been murdered so brutally was a Miss Edith Grant. She was formerly an artist's model, and as such was a good deal employed by my brother, who is a painter, Harold Stopford, you know, ARA. Now, I know his work very well, and charming work it is." "I think so too. Well, in those days he was quite a youngster, about 20, and he became very intimate with Miss Grant, in quite an innocent way, though not very discreet. But she was a nice, respectable girl, as most English models are, and no one thought any harm. However, a good many letters passed between them, and some little presents, amongst which was a beaded chain carrying a locket, and in this he was fool enough to put his portrait and the inscription, 'Edith, from Harold.' Later on, Miss Grant, who had a rather good voice, went on the stage in the comic opera line, and, in consequence, her habits and associates changed somewhat, and as Harold had meanwhile become engaged, he was naturally anxious to get his letters back, and especially to exchange the locket for some less compromising gift. The letters she eventually sent him, but refused absolutely to part with the locket. Now, for the last month, Harold has been staying at Holbury, making sketching excursions into the surrounding country, and yesterday morning he took the train to Shinglehurst, the third station from here and the one before Waldhurst. On the platform here he met Miss Grant, who had come down from London and was going on to Worthing. They entered the branch train together, having a first-class compartment to themselves. It seems she was wearing his locket at the time, and he made another appeal to her to make an exchange, which she refused as before. The discussion appears to have become rather heated and angry on both sides, for the guard and a porter at Munson both noticed that they seemed to be quarrelling, but the upshot of the affair was that the lady snapped the chain and tossed it together with the locket to my brother, and they parted quite amiably at Shinglehurst, where Harold got out. He was then carrying his full sketching kit, including a large Holland umbrella, the lower joint of which is an ash staff fitted with a powerful steel spike for driving into the ground. It was about 10:30 when he got out at Shinglehurst. By 11, he had reached his pitch and got to work, and he painted steadily for 3 hours. Then he packed up his traps and was just starting on his way back to the station when he was met by the police and arrested. And now observe the accumulation of circumstantial evidence against him. He was the last person seen in company with the murdered woman. for no one seems to have seen her after they left Munson. He appeared to be quarrelling with her when she was last seen alive. He had a reason for possibly wishing for her death. He was provided with an implement, a spiked staff, capable of inflicting the injury which caused her death. And when he was searched, there was found in his possession the locket and broken chain, apparently removed from her person with violence. Against all this is, of course, his known character. He is the gentlest and most amiable of men, and his subsequent conduct, imbecile to the last degree if he had been guilty, but as a lawyer, I can't help seeing that appearances are almost hopelessly against him. We won't say hopelessly, replied Thorndyke as we took our places in the carriage, though I expect the police are pretty cocksure. When does the inquest open? Today at 4. I have obtained an order from the coroner for you to examine the body and be present at the post-mortem. Do you happen to know the exact position of the wound? Yes, it is a little above and behind the left ear, a horrible round hole with a jagged cut or tear running from it to the side of the forehead. And how was the body lying? Right along the floor with the feet close to the offside door. Was the wound on the head the only one? No, there was a long cut or bruise on the right cheek, a contused wound, the police surgeon called it, which he believes to have been inflicted with a heavy and rather blunt weapon. I have not heard of any other wounds or bruises. Did anyone enter the train yesterday at Shinglehurst? Thorndyke asked. No one entered the train after it left Holbury. Thorndyke considered these statements in silence and presently fell into a brown study, from which he roused only as the train moved out of Shinglehurst station. It would be about here that the murder was committed, said Mr. Stopford, at least between here and Waldhurst. Thorndyke nodded rather abstractedly, being engaged at the moment in observing with great attention the objects that were visible from the windows. I notice, he remarked presently, a number of chips scattered about between the rails, and some of the chair wedges look new. Have there been any plate layers at work lately? Yes, answered Stopford. They are on the line now, I believe. At least I saw a gang working near Waldhurst yesterday, and they are said to have set a rick on fire. I saw it smoking when I came down. Indeed, and this middle line of rails is, I suppose, a sort of siding? Yes, they shunt the goods trains and empty trucks onto it. There are the remains of the rick, still smouldering, you see? Thorndyke gazed absently at the blackened heap until an empty cattle truck on the middle track hid it from view. This was succeeded by a line of goods wagons, and these by a passenger coach, one compartment of which, a first class, was closed up and sealed. The train now began to slow down rather suddenly, and a couple of minutes later we brought up at Waldhurst station. It was evident that rumours of Thorndyke's advent had preceded us, for the entire staff, two porters, an inspector, and the station master were waiting expectantly on the platform, and the latter came forward, regardless of his dignity, to help us with our luggage. "Do you think I could see the carriage?" Thorndyke asked the solicitor. "Not the inside, sir," said the station master on being appealed to. "The police have sealed it up. You would have to ask the inspector." "Well, I can have a look at the outside, I suppose," said Thorndyke. And to this the station master readily agreed and offered to accompany us. "What other first-class passengers were there?" Thorndyke asked. "None, sir. There was only one first-class coach, and the deceased was the only person in it. It has given us all a dreadful turn, this affair has," he continued, as we set off up the line. "I was on the platform when the train came in. We were watching a rick that was burning up the line, and a rare blaze it made too, and I was just saying that we should have to move the cattle truck that was on the mid-track. Because, you see, sir, the smoke and sparks were blowing across, and I thought it would frighten the poor beasts. And Mr. Felton, he don't like his beasts handled roughly. He says it spoils the meat." "No doubt he is right," said Thorndyke. "But now, tell me, Do you think it is possible for any person to board or leave the train on the offside unobserved? Could a man, for instance, enter a compartment on the offside at one station and drop off as the train was slowing down at the next without being seen? I doubt it, replied the station master. Still, I wouldn't say it is impossible. Thank you. Oh, and there's another question. You have a gang of men at work on the line, I see. Now, do these men belong to the district? No, sir, they are strangers, every one, and pretty rough diamonds, some of them are. But I shouldn't say there was any real harm in them. If you were suspecting any of them of being mixed up in this, I am not, interrupted Thorndyke rather shortly. I suspect nobody, but I wish to get all the facts of the case at the outset. Naturally, sir, replied the abashed official, and we pursued our way in silence. Do you remember, by the way, said Thorndyke, as we approached the empty coach, whether the offside door of the compartment was closed and locked when the body was discovered? It was closed, sir, but not locked. Why, sir, did you think? Nothing, nothing. The sealed compartment is the one, of course. Without waiting for a reply, he commenced his survey of the coach, while I gently restrained our two companions from shadowing him, as they were disposed to do. The offside footboard occupied his attention specially, and when he had scrutinized minutely the part opposite the fatal compartment, he walked slowly from end to end, with his eyes but a few inches from its surface, as though he was searching for something. Near what had been the rear end, he stopped and drew from his pocket a piece of paper. Then, with a moistened fingertip, he picked up from the footboard some evidently minute object, which he carefully transferred to the paper, folding the latter and placing it in his pocketbook. He next mounted the footboard and, having peered in through the window of the sealed compartment, produced from his pocket a small insufflator or powder blower, with which he blew a stream of impalpable smoke-like powder onto the edges of the middle window, bestowing the closest attention on the irregular dusty patches in which it settled, and even measuring one on the jamb of the window with a pocket rule. At length he stepped down, and having carefully looked over the near side footboard, announced that he had finished for the present. As we were returning down the line, we passed a working man, who seemed to be viewing the chairs and sleepers with more than casual interest. That, I suppose, is one of the plate layers, Thorndyke suggested to the station master. Yes, the foreman of the gang, was the reply. I'll just step back and have a word with him if you will walk on slowly. And my colleague turned back briskly and overtook the man, with whom he remained in conversation for some minutes. I think I see the police inspector on the platform, remarked Thorndyke, as we approached the station. Yes, there he is, said our guide. Come down to see what you are after, sir, I expect. Which was doubtless the case, although the officer professed to be there by the merest chance. You would like to see the weapons, sir, I suppose, he remarked when he had introduced himself. The umbrella spike, Thorndyke corrected. Yes, if I may, we are going to the mortuary now. Then you'll pass the station on the way, so if you care to look in, I will walk up with you. This proposition being agreed to, we all proceeded to the police station, including the station master, who was on the very tiptoe of curiosity. There you are, sir, said the inspector, unlocking his office and ushering us in. Don't say we haven't given every facility to the defence. There are all the effects of the accused, including the very weapon the deed was done with. Come, come, protested Thorndyke. We mustn't be premature. He took the stout ash staff from the officer and, having examined the formidable spike through a lens, drew from his pocket a steel caliper gauge, with which he carefully measured the diameter of the spike and the staff to which it was fixed. And now, he said, when he had made a note of the measurements in his book, we will look at the colour box and the sketch. Ha! A very orderly man, your brother, Mr. Stopford. Tubes all over their places, palette knives wiped clean, palette cleaned off and rubbed bright, brushes wiped. They ought to be washed before they stiffen, All this is very significant. He unstrapped the sketch from the blank canvas to which it was pinned, and standing it on a chair in a good light, stepped back to look at it. "And you tell me that that is only 3 hours' work," he exclaimed, looking at the lawyer. "It is really a marvellous achievement." "My brother is a very rapid worker," replied Stopford dejectedly. "Yes, but this is not only amazingly rapid, it is in his very happiest vein, full of spirit and feeling. But we mustn't stay to look at it longer." He replaced the canvas on its pins, and having glanced at the locket and some other articles that lay in a drawer, thanked the inspector for his courtesy and withdrew. "That sketch and the colour box appear very suggestive to me," he remarked, as we walked up the street. "To me also," said Stopford gloomily, "for they are under lock and key, like their owner, poor old fellow." He sighed heavily, and we walked on in silence. The mortuary keeper had evidently heard of our arrival, for he was waiting at the door with the key in his hand, and, on being shown the coroner's order, unlocked the door, and we entered together. But after a momentary glance at the ghostly shrouded figure lying upon the slate table, Stopford turned pale and retreated, saying that he would wait for us outside with the mortuary keeper. As soon as the door was closed and locked on the inside, Thorndyke glanced curiously round the bare whitewashed building. A stream of sunlight poured in through the skylight and fell upon the silent form that lay so still under its covering sheet, and one stray beam glanced into a corner by the door, where, on a row of pegs and a deal table, the dead woman's clothing was displayed. "There is something unspeakably sad in these poor relics, Jervis," said Thorndyke, as we stood before them. "To me they are more tragic, more full of pathetic suggestion than the corpse itself. See the smart, jointy hat and the costly skirts hanging there, so desolate and forlorn, the dainty lingerie on the table, neatly folded, by the mortuary man's wife, I hope, the little French shoes and openwork silk stockings. How pathetically eloquent they are of harmless womanly vanity and the gay, careless life, snapped short in the twinkling of an eye. But we must not give way to sentiment. There is another life threatened, and it is in our keeping." He lifted the hat from its peg and turned it over in his hand. It was, I think, what is called a picture hat, a huge, flat, shapeless mass of gauze and ribbon and feather, spangled over freely with dark blue sequins. In one part of the brim was a ragged hole, and from this the glittering sequins dropped off in little showers when the hat was removed. "This will have been worn tilted over on the left side," said Thorndyke, "judging by the general shape and the position of the hole." "Yes," I agreed, "like that of the Duchess of Devonshire in Gainsborough's portrait."
1: "Exactly."
0: He shook a few of the sequins into the palm of his hand, and replacing the hat on its peg, dropped the little discs into an envelope, on which he wrote, "From the hat," and slipped it into his pocket. Then, stepping over to the table, he drew back the sheet reverently and even tenderly from the dead woman's face and looked down at it with grave pity. It was a comely face, white as marble, serene and peaceful in expression, with half-closed eyes and framed with a mass of brassy yellow hair. But its beauty was marred by a long linear wound, half-cut, half-bruise, running down the right cheek, from the eye to the chin. "A handsome girl," Thorndyke commented, "a dark-haired blonde. What a sin to have disfigured herself so with that horrible peroxide." He smoothed the hair back from her forehead and added, "She seems to have applied the stuff last about 10 days ago. There is about a quarter of an inch of dark hair at the roots. What did you make of that wound on the cheek?" "It looks as if she had struck some sharp angle in falling. though as the seats are padded in first-class carriages, I don't see what she could have struck. No, and now let us look at the other wound. Will you note down the description? He handed me his notebook, and I wrote down as he dictated. A clean, punched, circular hole in skull, an inch behind and above margin of left ear, diameter, an inch and 7/16, starred fracture of parietal bone, membranes perforated, and brain entered deeply, ragged scalp wound extending forward to margin of left orbit, fragments of gauze and sequins in edges of wound. That will do for the present. Dr. Morton will give us further details if we want them. He pocketed his calipers and rule, drew from the bruised scalp one or two loose hairs, which he placed in the envelope with the sequins, and having looked over the body for other wounds or bruises, of which there were none, replaced the sheet and prepared to depart. As we walked away from the mortuary, Thorndyke was silent and deeply thoughtful, and I gathered that he was piecing together the facts that he had acquired. At length, Mr. Stopford, who had several times looked at him curiously, said, "The post-mortem will take place at 3, and it is now only 11:30. What would you like to do next?" Thorndyke, who, in spite of his mental preoccupation, had been looking about him in his usual keen, attentive way, halted suddenly. "Your reference to the post-mortem," said he, "reminds me that I forgot to put the ox gall into my case." "Ox gall?" I exclaimed, endeavouring vainly to connect this substance with the technique of the pathologist. "What were you going to do with—" But here I broke off, remembering my friend's dislike of any discussion of his methods before strangers. "I suppose," he continued, "there would hardly be an artist's colourman in a place of this size." "I should think not," said Stopford, "but couldn't you got the stuff from a butcher? There's a shop just across the road." "So there is," agreed Thorndyke, who had already observed the shop. "The gall ought, of course, to be prepared, but we can filter it ourselves. That is, if the butcher has any, we will try him at any rate." He crossed the road towards the shop, over which the name Felton appeared in gilt lettering, and addressing himself to the proprietor who stood at the door, introduced himself and explained his wants. "Ox gall," said the butcher. "No, sir, I haven't any just now, but I am having a beast killed this afternoon, and I can let you have some then. In fact," he added after a pause, "as the matter is of importance, I can have one killed at once if you wish it." "That is very kind of you," said Thorndyke, "and it would greatly oblige me. Is the beast perfectly healthy?" "They're in splendid condition, sir. I picked them out of the herd myself. But you shall see them, aye, and choose the one that you'd like killed." "You are really very good," said Thorndyke warmly. "I will just run into the chemist next door and get a suitable bottle, and then I will avail myself of your exceedingly kind offer." He hurried into the chemist's shop, from which he presently emerged, carrying a white paper parcel, and we then followed the butcher down a narrow lane by the side of his shop. It led to an enclosure containing a small pen, in which were confined 3 handsome steers, whose glossy black coats contrasted in a very striking manner with their long, greyish-white, nearly straight horns. "These are certainly very fine beasts, Mr. Felton," said Thorndyke, as we drew up beside the pen. "And in excellent," Mr. Felton said Thorndyke, as we drew up beside the pen, "and in excellent condition, too."

0: health.
1: Lord bless you, sir, laughed Mr. Felton. They haven't got no feeling in their horns, else what good would their horns be to 'em?
0: Apparently he was right, for the second steer was as indifferent to a sounding rap on either horn as the first. Nevertheless, when Thorndyke approached the third steer, I unconsciously drew nearer to watch, and I noticed that, as the stick struck the horn, the beast drew back in evident alarm, and that when the blow was repeated, it became manifestly uneasy.
1: "He don't seem to like that," said the butcher. "Seems as if... Hello, that's queer."
0: Thorndyke had just brought his stick up against the left horn, and immediately the beast had winced and started back, shaking his head and moaning. There was not, however, room for him to back out of reach, and Thorndyke, by leaning into the pen, was able to inspect the sensitive horn, which he did with the closest attention, while the butcher looked on with obvious perturbation.
1: "You don't think there's anything wrong with this beast, sir, I hope," said he.
0: "I can't say without a further examination," replied Thorndyke. "It may be the horn only that is affected. If you will have it sawn off close to the head and sent up to me at the hotel, I will look at it and tell you. And by way of preventing any mistakes, I will mark it and cover it up to protect it from injury in the slaughterhouse." He opened his parcel and produced from it a wide-mouthed bottle labelled ox gall, a sheet of gutta percha tissue, a roller bandage, and a stick of sealing wax. Handing the bottle to Mr. Felton, he encased the distal half of the horn in a covering by means of the tissue and the bandage, which he fixed securely with the sealing wax.
1: "I'll saw the horn off and bring it up to the hotel myself with the ox gall," said Mr. Felton. "You shall have them in half an hour."
0: He was as good as his word, for in half an hour Thorndyke was seated at a small table by the window of our private sitting room in the Black Bull Hotel. The table was covered with newspaper, and on it lay the long grey horn and Thorndyke's travelling case, now open and displaying a small microscope and its accessories. The butcher was seated solidly in an armchair waiting, with a half-suspicious eye on Thorndyke for the report, and I was endeavouring by cheerful talk to keep Mr. Stopford from sinking into utter despondency, though I, too, kept a furtive watch on my colleague's rather mysterious proceedings. I saw him unwind the bandage and apply the horn to his ear, bending it slightly to and fro. I watched him as he scanned the surface closely through a lens, and observed him as he scraped some substance from the pointed end onto a glass slide, and having applied a drop of some reagent, began to tease out the scraping with a pair of mounted needles. Presently, he placed the slide under the microscope, and having observed it attentively for a minute or two, turned round sharply.
1: "Come and look at this, Jervis," said he.
0: I wanted no second bidding, being on tenterhooks of curiosity, but came over and applied my eye to the instrument.
1: "Well, what is it?" he asked.
0: "A multipolar nerve corpuscle, very shriveled, but unmistakable."
1: "And this?" He moved the slide to a fresh spot. "Two pyramidal nerve corpuscles and some portions of fibres."
0: "And what do you say the tissue is?"
1: "Cortical brain substance, I should say, without a doubt."
0: "I entirely agree with you, and that being so," he added, turning to Mr. Stopford, "we may say that the case for the defence is practically complete."
1: "What in heaven's name do you mean?" exclaimed Stopford, starting up.
0: "I mean that we can now prove when and where and how Miss Grant met her death. Come and sit down here and I will explain."
1: "No, you needn't go away, Mr. Felton. We shall have to subpoena you."
0: "Perhaps," he continued, "we had better go over the facts and see what they suggest."
1: and first we note the position of the body, lying with the feet close to the offside door, showing that when she fell, the deceased

priest was sitting, or more probably standing, close to that door. Next, there is this. He drew from his pocket a folded paper, which he opened, displaying a tiny blue disc. It is one of the sequins with which her hat was trimmed, and I have in this envelope several more which I took from the hat itself. The single sequin I picked up on the rear end of the offside footboard, and its presence there makes it nearly certain that at some time Miss Grant had put her head out of the window on that side. The next item of evidence I obtained by dusting the margins of the offside window with a light powder, which made visible a greasy impression 3¼ inches long on the sharp corner of the right-hand jamb, right hand from the inside, I mean. And now as to the evidence furnished by the body. The wound in the skull is behind and above the left ear, is roughly circular, and measures 1 inch and 7/16 at most, and a ragged scalp wound runs from it toward the left eye. On the right cheek is a linear contused wound 3¼ inches long. There are no other injuries. Our next facts are furnished by this. He took up the horn and tapped it with his finger, while the solicitor and Mr. Felton stared at him in speechless wonder. You notice it is a left horn, and you remember that it was highly sensitive. If you put your ear to it while I strain it, you will hear the grating of a fracture in the bony core. Now look at the pointed end, and you will see several deep scratches running lengthwise, and where those scratches end, the diameter of the horn is, as you see by this caliper gauge, 1 inch and 7/16. Covering the scratches is a dry blood stain, and at the extreme tip is a small mass of dried substance, which Dr. Jervis and I have examined with the microscope and are satisfied is brain tissue. "Good God!" exclaims Stopford eagerly. "Do you mean to say—" "Let us finish with the facts, Mr. Stopford," Thorndyke interrupted. "Now, if you look closely at that blood stain, you will see a short piece of hair stuck to the horn, and through this lens you can make out the root bulb. It is a golden hair, you notice, but near the root it is black, and our caliper gauge shows us that the black portion is 14/64 of an inch long. Now, in this envelope are some hairs that I removed from the dead woman's head. They also are golden hairs, black at the roots, and when I measure the black portion, I find it to be 14/64 of an inch long. Then finally, there is this." He turned the horn over and pointed to a small patch of dried blood. Embedded in it was a blue sequin. Mr. Stopford and the butcher both gazed at the horn in silent amazement. Then the former drew a deep breath and looked up at Thorndyke. "No doubt," said he, "you can explain this mystery, but for my part, I am utterly bewildered, though you are filling me with hope." "And yet the matter is quite simple," returned Thorndyke, "even with these few facts before us, which are only a selection from the body of evidence in our possession. But I will state my theory, and you shall judge." He rapidly sketched a rough plan on a sheet of paper and continued. "These were the conditions when the train was approaching Waldhurst. Here was the passenger coach, here was the burning rick, and here was a cattle truck. This steer was in that truck. Now, my hypothesis is that at that time Miss Grant was standing with her head out of the offside window, watching the burning rick. Her wide hat, worn on the left side, hid from her view the cattle truck, which she was approaching, and then this is what happened." He sketched another plan to a larger scale. One of the steers, this one, had thrust its long horn out through the bars. The point of that horn struck the deceased's head, driving her face violently against the corner of the window, and then, in disengaging, ploughed its way through the scalp and suffered a fracture of its core from the violence of the wrench. This hypothesis is inherently probable. It fits all the facts, and those facts admit of no other explanation.
The solicitor sat for a moment as though dazed. Then he rose impulsively and seized Thorndyke's hands. "I don't know what to say to you," he exclaimed huskily, "except that you have saved my brother's life, and for that may God reward you." The butcher rose from his chair with a slow grin. "It seems to me," said he, "as if that ox gall was what you might call a blind, eh, sir?" And Thorndyke smiled, an inscrutable smile. When we returned to town on the following day, we were a party of four, which included Mr. Harold Stopford. The verdict of death by misadventure, promptly returned by the coroner's jury, had been shortly followed by his release from custody. And he now sat with his brother and me, listening with rapt attention to Thorndyke's analysis of the case. "So you see," the latter concluded, "I had six possible theories of the cause of death worked out before I reached Holbury, and it only remained to select the one that fitted the facts. And when I had seen the cattle truck, had picked up that sequin, had heard the description of the steers, and had seen the hat and the wounds, there was nothing left to do but the filling in of details." "And you never doubted my innocence?" asked Harold Stopford. Thorndyke smiled at his quondam client. "Not after I had seen your colour box and your sketch," said he, "to say nothing of the spike."

You have just heard, our Austin Freeman's famous medical detective, Dr. Thorndike, in The Blue Sequin. The reader was Sandra Cullum. 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Promoting knowledge of literature and history.

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0: A massive safe, seemingly impregnable, was in the corner of the darkened office. Before it stood Boston Blackie, chief of the mob of Peter Cracksman. Gray-haired, stern-faced, laconic, and efficient, Blackie had made his criminal profession an exact science. Given a strong box of certain dimensions, certain thickness, and certain make, he knew to a fraction of a drop how much soup, as the profession styles nitroglycerin, would force the steel door from its hinges and drop it with the least possible noise on a bed of mattresses placed by his assistants. In his eyes, a drop too much was a stupid blunder, a drop too little, an inexcusable catastrophe. Snapping on an electric torch, he carefully examined the plaster of soap with which he had made airtight the tiny crack between the door and the safe walls. In the center of the door, at the top, was fashioned a soap cup capable of holding a couple of tablespoonfuls of the liquid. At the inner and lower edge of the cup, a tiny orifice, unsoaped, in the crack of the door, made room for the explosive to trickle down behind it. Satisfied with his inspection, the chief turned to one of the two men behind him.
1: "Give me the soup, Cushions."
0: The youngster called Cushions produced a bottle with hands that were not quite steady. Uncorking it, the cracksman poured a couple of teaspoonfuls into a physician's measuring glass, then, examining his measure with infinite care, he added a couple of drops and was satisfied. Returning the bottle to the youth, he poured the heavy fluid into the soap cup. A few drops spilled on the cement floor by a shaky hand would have ended the careers of the trio, but Blackie's hands didn't shake. Taking a fulminating cap from his pocket, he placed it firmly against the crack through which the explosive had flowed into the safe and crushed the soap cup over it to hold it in place. A 6-inch fuse dangled from the cap.
1: "KY, give Jimmy the signal," was the next command.
0: The third man, who until now had neither spoken nor moved, slipped silently away toward the front doors of the store. A moment later, a peculiar tapping, scraping sound made with the backs of the fingernails was heard on the glass. It was the opium smoker's rap, a signal familiar the country over to users of the drug. In answer, from across the street, came a few whistled bars from a popular song. "Everything's okay," reported KY, noiselessly re-entering the office. In his absence, Blackie and his helper had covered the entire safe with heavy blankets, filched from the store's shelves.
1: "Get the mattress," ordered Blackie.
0: The two men dragged in a big double mattress and laid it on the floor in front of the safe door.
1: "A little to the right and a couple of inches farther back," instructed the mob leader, measuring the door with his eye. "Get down behind that counter out there and lie close to the floor. Here she goes," he said, striking a match and igniting the fuse.
0: Then, with the same match, he relighted the cigarette between his lips and, without any haste, slipped through the doorway and dropped down behind the counter where his pals lay waiting. There was a hissing, sputtering sound as the fuse burned, then a smothered detonation that rattled the store windows, followed by a puff of smoke, and the great outer door of the safe, torn from its place by the irresistible power behind it, sagged outward and dropped squarely in the center of the mattress, still swathed in the torn folds of the blankets. In a second, Blackie was in the inner door of the safe, testing the combination with fingers of experience. Taking a light sledge from among the tools laid out ready on the floor, he laid it flat against the door near the top and brought it down with a sharp rap on the combination. It dropped, cut off as cleanly as by a knife. Then with a steel punch, he forced the broken shank back into the lock, using a leather-covered hammer to deaden the noise. A few turns of the knob, and the broken tumblers and discs slipped apart. A moment's prying, and the wrecked door swung open. The safe was cracked. Unhurried and without excitement, but quickly, Boston Blackie forced drawer after drawer, tossing out flat packages of bills to the men behind him, and finally emerging himself with a coin sack marked gold. This he dropped into a concealed pocket inside the lining of his overcoat.
1: "That's all. Let's go, boys," he said.
0: The tools were left on the office floor. Sledges and hammers, drills, and a few punches are cheaply bought at midday, They are hard to explain away, however, if found on a man in the vicinity of a wrecked safe at 3 o'clock in the morning. Diagonally across the street from the store they had just left, an automobile engine began to cough. Crossing to the machine in which sat a driver, muffled and goggled, Blackie and his companions climbed into the tonneau, and the car shot away into the night. A half hour later, the quartet lay on their hips in a circle, an opium layout in their midst, while the erstwhile chauffeur, called Jimmy the Joke, rapidly toasted the pungently Swedish brown pills as the pipe passed round and round the circle from lip to lip. There was no discussion of the job they had just turned, no excitement or exultation over its success. It was all a part of the day's work with them, and anyway, opium smokers in the throes of a habit have no desire for speech. Boston Blackie, whose piercing black eyes and New England birthplace had won him his nickname, lay in the position of precedence to the left of the cook. Next came K.Y. Lewes, second in command, whose drawling southern accent betrayed his Kentucky boyhood. Pillowed on him was the Cushions Kid, so called because once when the rest piled into a freight car to make a short trip, he paid his last $5 bill for a railway ticket, and went hungry for 24 hours in consequence. And lastly, there was Jimmy the Joke, who had been christened James Tenner. Long years before, he had done a jolt in a western penitentiary. The judge sentenced him to 10 years. "Is that meant as a joke, Your Honor?" queried the prisoner blandly. "A joke?" ejaculated the old judge. "Yes, Your Honor," replied the prospective convict. "Didn't I just understand you to say a tenor for tenor?" An hour passed. Each of the four was beginning to feel the physical relaxation and mental exhilaration that binds its victims to opium. A knock, the fiend's rap, sounded on the door.
1: "Come in," called Blackie.
0: The owner of the joint in which they lay entered, a haggard-faced skeleton of a man called Turkey Neck Martin.
2: "Good evening, Blackie," he commenced after carefully closing the door. "Hello, boys. How's every little thing? The joke's chuffing as usual, eh? Some cook you are, Jimmy, old boy. Need any more hop yet, Blackie?"
1: "That's not what you butted in here for. What is it you've got to say?" This from Blackie.
0: The human wreck half cowered under the reprimand.
2: "Well, it's this way, fellas. Not that it's really any of my business," he began hesitatingly. "But knowing what a right crowd you fellows are, and how you put up the dough for that Denver kid's bonds, and—"
1: "Ah, cut out that stuff and get down to what you're trying to say," growled Blackie.
2: "It's this way," began Turkey Neck again. "The pinch came off yesterday. They've got him right. And it's a trip over the bay to the big house if it ain't squared. He's broke. And the boys are taking up a purse."
1: "Who's pinched, you gabbing fool?" interrupted Blackie.
2: "Why, Mitt and a Half Kelly. He—"
1: "What?"
0: cried Blackie, raising himself on his elbow and glaring at the frustrated joint keeper with more excitement than any of his listeners had ever seen him show.
1: "You come here to me from that white-livered rat? Why, he just misses being a copper. I don't put it past him to stool at that. We're a different breed here from that skunk. Tell him from me that he's safer behind the bars than—"
0: But the joint keeper had slipped from the room, and Blackie choked back the flow of his indignation. His three friends waited in silence for the explanation they knew would come. Blackie took the next pill in a long draw, inhaling the smoke until his lungs seemed bursting, then exhaling slowly in short puffs.
1: "I'm going to tell you the story, boys, of a fellow who had principles and paid for them. Same as we all must pay for anything that's worthwhile having," he commenced. "The man I mean is Three-Fingered Mac."
0: "Poor old Mac. I remember when he got his jolt," chimed in Jimmy.
1: "He'd had one before that,"
0: went on Blackie. It was characteristic of him that, having smoked, he dropped the argot of the joint bit by bit and reverted to the clean speech of his college days.
1: 15 years is what they gave him. It was a bank-safe job. 15 years. That's 9 years, 5 months solid, allowing for good conduct, copper. A judge can say 15 in a fraction of a second, but it's a long, long stretch when you have to do it, one day at a time. Mac had a woman, loyal and true as steel, who did his jolt, too, on the outside, one day at a time. That's the worst of this rotten business. Our women have to do our time the same as we do, if they're worthwhile, which Mac's wife was. Almost all the money he'd laid away went to his mouthpieces, lawyers, at the trial. So she opened a little millinery shop and took care of herself and the kid while Mac was buried. She wrote every week and never missed a visiting day in all those long years. Well, at last he got his time in, and they turned him out at the gate to start life with a $5 gold piece and a con suit. I ran across them on the train to the city, Mac, his wife, and a long-legged boy who'd been an infant when Mac went across. I was looking for a man to fill in my mob just then, and felt him out. He shook his head. "Blackie," he said, "I'm done. I haven't lost my nerve, and you know I've always been right. But look at that little woman there. She's waited and worked for me for 9 years and 5 months. She saved up enough to buy us a little chicken ranch up Petaluma way. And I'm going in for the simple life, with her and the boy to hold me straight when I get restless for the old exciting days." I shook hands with him and told him how lucky he was to have a woman like that, continued Blackie. Then he asked me where Mitt and a Half Kelly was living. He had a message for him from a pal who was doing 20 up above. "He's living at the Palm, same house with me," I said, "but he's undercover. You and the folks come on to a show with me, and I'll take you up to see him afterward." "Not tonight," he said. "I'm going to spend the night at home with them," nodding over his shoulder at his wife and son. "I'll meet you tomorrow night, though, for we leave for the country the next morning." We went to the Orpheum the next night, and Mac missed half the show explaining to me how much money could be made with chickens. Afterward, we went up to the Palm looking for Kelly. He was out. I asked Mac down to my room, but he refused. He knew I was due to smoke and didn't want to tempt himself with even the smell of hop, he said. So I led him into Kelly's room with a pass key and went downstairs to my own layout. It was midnight then. It couldn't have been over half an hour, for I was still smoking off my first card when I heard a copper's tread on the stairs, then two more of them. I planted the layout and lamped out through the transom. I could see them at the head of the stairs hammering on Kelly's door, and every man had his gun out. Mac opened the door, and in less time than it takes me to tell it, they had three rods at his head and the cuffs on his wrists. Then, after searching the room, they took him away along with a bundle of clothes they had found. I stepped down from the transom, laughing to myself. I knew the coppers were working a bum rap, for Mac had been with me all night. There wasn't a doubt in my mind that they would have to turn him loose in the morning. When they had gone, I slipped downstairs, for I wasn't any too eager to interview the chief myself just then. All the way down on the stairs there was a plain trail of blood, and in the doorway a big splotch where a man had stood while he used his latch key. I knew then that somebody had gotten bad and had been hurt. I spent the rest of the night at the joint and got the first editions of the papers. I found what I was looking for plastered all over the first page. A Peter mob had been surprised at work on a safe out on the south side by a harness bull, uniformed policeman, just as the midnight watch was changing. There was a lot of shooting. The copper got his and died on the operating table at the hospital. One of the mob, too, was hurt, the paper said, for a trail of blood led up the street in the direction they had gone. A later edition announced the capture of Three-Fingered Mac, a desperate criminal just released from the penitentiary. In his room at the Palm Hotel, he was caught stripping off his blood-soaked clothing. A policeman, noticing blood on the sidewalk, had traced it to the hotel and up the stairs to Mac's room. In the room, they found a bloody handkerchief and a .44 Colt's with every shell exploded. The prisoner had no visible wound except a gash on his head, probably made by a nightstick. The blood on the clothing, it was explained, came from the wounds of the dead policeman with whom the prisoner had had a hand-to-hand struggle as he fled. I knew then that poor old Mac wasn't going to start for that chicken ranch the next day. I went downtown and sent a lawyer up to him, and then went out myself to break the news to that little woman of his. She hadn't been to bed and was waiting for him. It was the toughest job I ever tried to hand her that paper. "He's innocent as you are, ma'am," I said. "He was with me from 8 o'clock until midnight, and this job was done before 12. I took her up to the lawyer's office, and we waited all day for him to get to Mac. When the mouthpiece finally came in, he had a worried frown, and I could see more trouble ahead. "You've given me a crazy man for a client," he said irritably. "He swears he is innocent, but admits he knows the guilty man. Says this mysterious friend came in with a bullet wound in the arm, and that he dressed and bandaged the hurt. Then the fellow changed clothes, threw his revolver in the bureau drawer, and skipped out, knowing the police would follow the trail of blood he left behind. While Mac was washing the blood off his hands, the coppers came battering at the door. He opened it, and Bull Dunnigan rapped him on the head with his stick, cutting a long gash in the scalp. Then he was pinched. Not a bad yarn, that, true or not. But right there he crabs it all. He absolutely refuses to tell who this other man is. Says he'll take a jolt rather than turn informer. Can you beat that for idiocy? He says he has an alibi, that he was at the theater with a friend, didn't leave him between 8 and midnight. That's true, I'm that friend, I interrupted. We went to the theater, sat through the whole performance. Here are our seat checks. And then went up to the hotel. It was just midnight when Mac went upstairs to that room to wait for his friend. I know he couldn't have had a hand in that job. Your testimony will help, Blackie, the lawyer went on after a moment's thought. But you know you're not exactly a witness that will carry weight with a jury. Mac says there is a bullet hole in the right sleeve of the coat belonging to his friend. Mac's coat is bloody, but there is no hole in the cloth and no wound in his arm. If I had that coat, I'd acquit him. But listen to this. Mac says Bull Dunnigan has been trying to force him to betray that friend of his. He told the detectives the same story he told me. Dunnigan came out flatly and told him he believed he was telling the truth, but that somebody would have to swing for killing that policeman. "It's either you or your friend. Take your choice," said Dunnigan. "You'll come through or you'll swing, and I don't give a finger snap whether you are innocent or guilty. I'll get you. And Mac swears he'll never stool. Can you beat it?" Mac's woman had been leaning forward, looking at the lawyer with a light in her eyes that would have burned asbestos. She had aged 10 years since I saw them on the boat 2 days before, all so happy and carefree. "My poor boy, my poor boy," she cried. "I can't lose him again. I won't. Not when I know he isn't guilty. Oh, Mr. S., save him some way. Save him from himself. You'll have to do it all yourself, for Mac won't help you. He'll never snitch on a friend. I know him. I can't see him go back there to prison. Only yesterday I was so happy, so hopeful, and now, oh, it drives me mad." Then she broke down and the tears came. I was glad. Anything is better than the terrible, dry-eyed grief of a woman who sees her man being torn from her, and unjustly at that. She told the lawyer all their plans about the chicken ranch, and he perked up a bit. He told her not to worry, and finally sent her home, heartened up some, because he assured her that her testimony would help more than anything that had turned up. When she had gone, he turned to me. "Is that yarn true?" he asked. "Absolutely. Every word of it. If I could get that coat with a bullet hole in it, I'd acquit him. But, Blackie, will we ever see that coat?" He looked at me questioningly. "Not if those framing coppers are wise, then it will acquit Mac. Dunnigan will railroad him for this as sure as eggs make omelets, unless he snitches." "And he won't," I replied. A month later, they put Mac on trial. All through that month, I had been expecting Kelly to show up and do something. I thought he'd get his mob together and stick up the patrol wagon taking Mac to and from the county jail to court. But he didn't show. The trial wasn't long. The papers all took it for granted that Mac was guilty, and the jurors admitted reading about the case, but declared they had no fixed opinions and could give him a fair trial. That word "fixed" must save many a juror's conscience, if any of them have any. The coppers testified about the trail of blood that they had traced almost from the scene of the crime to the room where they found Mac washing his bloody hands and wiping blood spots from his clothes. Then they produced the revolver and the empty shells and proved that the policeman was killed with that sized gun and that it smelled of fresh powder when found in the room. Then Dunnigan filled in all the gaps in the chain of evidence. First he told what a desperate criminal Mac had been and produced his photograph in stripes taken at the penitentiary. The judge refused to permit this in evidence then, but the jury had all seen it before it was ruled out.
0: Then he swore that Mac had a scalp wound received before he was arrested, presumably from intimations by the prosecution in the death struggle with the murdered policeman. Then Dunnigan settled Mac's chances with the foulest perjury I have ever heard. He told how he reached the dying policeman's cot in the hospital 10 minutes before he died. "Did he know who shot him?" asked the prosecutor. "He didn't know him by name," answered the detective slowly, turning so the jury would be sure to get every word. "But he said the man was a big fellow with dark clothes, and he also said that 2 fingers were missing on his gun hand, and that he had a scar from his eye to his chin on the right side of his face." There sat Mac in full view of the jury, with his mutilated hand in plain sight, and the scar on his face turning fiery red as he heard the lie that damned him for life. I knew it was all off then. The lawyer did his best, but we were beaten before we started to put a defense in. I told my story, the exact truth, but they sprung my record on me, and I knew by the looks that the jury wasn't even paying attention to me and my story. Mac's woman made a great witness. I tell you, boys, no one who heard her tell about their plans for that chicken ranch and how her husband had determined to live square could help believing her. There was something that choked up my throat in the desperation with which she fought every step of the way for her man. The jury seemed impressed for a few moments, but it didn't last until they commenced balloting. The landlady of the Palm was called in to prove that Mac did not rent or own the room where he was caught. As ill luck would have it, Kelly had got me to rent the room for him, he being under cover, and old Mother McGunn showed my name on the books and swore she didn't know whether 1 or 20 men visited the room as long as the rent was paid. We demanded the coat with a bullet hole in it and made an awful howl when the police denied even seeing it, but the jury set it all down as a fake of ours. Mac made a good witness. He told the truth in a straightforward manner, that is, all but Kelly's name. On cross-examination, the district attorney asked just one question. "Who was this man you say came in wounded just before your arrest?" Every drop of blood seemed to leave Mac's face. He started to speak, stopped, looked over at his wife, in whose eyes there was the look of death itself. He hesitated a second, then turned to the jury. "I refuse to answer," he said. "Thank God it isn't my business to be a copper like that lying perjurer there," pointing at Dunnigan. "I've never betrayed a friend or sent a man to jail yet, and I never will." Mac was convicted anyway, but that refusal settled every doubt. The jury was out just long enough to get a dinner at the expense of the county, and then brought in a verdict of guilty and fixed the penalty at life imprisonment. A couple of them objected to hanging. As they took Mac back to jail, Dunnigan passed by him. "Just remember while you're doing another man's time," he whispered, "that I said I'd get you, and I did." Mac leaped at him and would have brained him with the handcuffs if the deputy sheriffs hadn't overpowered him. The papers next day called it a desperate murderer's attempt to escape. A half dozen times the pipe went around the complete circle before another word was spoken. "What did the woman do?" asked Cushions at last. "There are some things too painful for even hardened crooks like us, and sometimes those same things also are too fine and sacred for a bunch like this to talk over in a place like this. That little woman and her dead hopes and plans for that ranch are among them," answered Blackie slowly. "And now, boys, you know why I said what I did about Mitt and a Half Kelly. Mac is doing all of it, life imprisonment, because he was too right to snitch even on a skunk. Kelly didn't do a thing for him, not even as much as sending dough for his defense. Cushions, my boy, when your turn comes to do time, and it will if you stick by Hop and us, remember Mac, who had principle and paid for it like a man. What a price, though, when you think of that wife and boy of his." Jimmy the Joke toasted the last pill of hop and handed the pipe to Blackie. Luz, pulling back the heavy curtains, let in a ray of bright morning sunshine. They all bundled into their overcoats.
1: "I'm going," said Blackie. "You know the meat for us tonight. 8 o'clock sharp. You three go out, one at a time, 5 minutes apart. No bunching up on the street. And Luz, you size up that hawk shop job this afternoon. Press the button for Turkey Neck and his bill.
0: The joint keeper came shuffling in.
1: There's an extra just out, he began in his quavering voice. Another swell job's come off. That Peter mob that has been doing the whole of this rough stuff around town got another one last night. It's the Boston department store this time.
3: Good for them, said Blackie without interest. About that dough to spring Kelly from jail, we—
4: Let it go, let it go, Turkey Neck broke in. The moment you refused the money—
3: Refused the money? Cried Blackie, turning on the astounded joint keeper like a flash. Refused nothing. I said Mitt Kelly is a low-lived skunk who ought to be shot on sight. But I didn't say I wouldn't chip in dough to help him beat the big house. I'd give up my last five-case note to keep the fleas on a yellow dog from doing time. We'll put up $50. If you don't get enough, say so tonight, and I'll make up the rest. But tell him from me that he has the black curse of the snitch on him now and forever. He'll never have a day's luck while he lives, and he'll die in the gutter like the cur he is. So long, fellows.
0: Postscript. The man described here as Mitt and a Half Kelly was found shot to death in a doorway near an opium joint in Seattle some 6 months after the date of the incidents in this story. No trace of his murderer was ever found.

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0: The modern spy novel was created in the decade before the First World War, by writers like William LeCoultre and E. Philip Oppenheim. These were the first writers to specialize in the genre. In 1946, when E. Philip Oppenheim passed away, the Australian newspaper, The Daily Telegraph, published an obituary of Oppenheim that tried to place his work in context. 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
1: Tonight, ladies and gentlemen, we pick up our swords and capes, our secret plans and smuggled messages, and sharpen our wits to bring you what is unquestionably one of the best romantic melodramas ever written. The Great Impersonation by E. Philip Oppenheim is an impressive blend of love and perfidious intrigue.
2: You talk like him and you look like him, but you are not Edward Dominy. 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
3: Ashenden, Somerset Maugham's secret service man, often reflected that his reputedly exciting and romantic calling was usually as orderly and monotonous as a city clerk's. In Geneva, he saw his subordinate spies at stated intervals and paid them their wages. When he could get hold of a new one, he engaged him, gave him his instructions, and sent him off to Germany. He waited for the information that came through and dispatched it. He went into France once a week to confer with his colleague over the frontier and to receive his orders from London. He kept his eyes and ears open, and he wrote long reports which he was convinced no one read, till, having inadvertently slipped a jest into one of them, he received a sharp reproof for his levity. It was Ashenden, in fact, who began the realistic correction of the glamorous cloak-and-dagger tradition of the international spy, established 20 long years ago by the old master, E. Philip Oppenheim, who was called to his father's last week. That process of correction has been continued with cold and precise vigour by Eric Ambler, whose, say, Coffin for Demetrios is as different from, say, Oppenheim's Havoc, or Double Traitor, as a Gestapo blackjack is from a Ruritanian tiara. Oppenheim made the master spy story glamorous. Maugham made it realistic. Ambler made it frightening. There was only one point they have in common: the thanklessness of an international spy's duties and risks. When Oppenheim's clean-cut Derek Marjoribanks, or Talbot Grosvenor, was briefed by His Majesty's mysterious ambassador, Lord X, to steal the secret Turkish treaty from Baron Ziegerheim, Milord X, always observed, whispered, or warned, Oppenheim's characters never said anything. Marjoribanks, or Grosvenor, you understand, of course, that the government knows nothing of your mission. You cannot look to us for help if you fail, or for public acclaim if you succeed. Maugham's anonymous Colonel R. of the Intelligence Department told Ashenden, "There's just one thing I think you ought to know before you take on this job, and don't forget it. If you do well, you'll get no thanks, and if you get into trouble, you'll get no help. Does that suit you?" Ambler's doomed agents move with weary efficiency and bored audacity through their dirty, complex, and dangerous duties with exactly the same lack of adequate recompense or recognition. Of course, Oppenheim's handsome young spies always snatched romantic compensation from their ungrateful missions. They drank the best brandy and champagne with the most beautiful baronesses in the most exclusive Monte Carlo hotels. Maugham's terrifying, hairless Mexican, who tinted his fingernails, sprayed himself with scent, and appalled Ashenden by killing the wrong Greek agent, was accustomed to dance, drink, and eat macaroni with his sleeve blood-stained. "It's nothing, only blood. I had a little accident and cut myself at the lowest dive in Naples." Ambler's Turkish chief of secret police may be able to drink a bottle and a half of scotch without raising an eyebrow, but the wretched crooks who labour, lie, steal and suborn obscurely in his secret service are always in debt and always worrying about the grog bill in a Belgrade house of assignation. In an Oppenheim story, a black market would have been a beautiful negress harem. Drugs are used only by doctors and chemists, and women spies who leave their husbands are fallen women. Sherlock Holmes's spies belonged to this gracious and civilized Oppenheim tradition. Eduardo Lucas, the second stain victim, the student will recall, was well known in society circles, both on account of his charming personality and because he has the well-deserved reputation of being one of the best amateur tenors in the country. And old Hugo Oberstein in The Bruce Partington Plans may have been responsible for the disgrace and suicide of a gallant English public servant. But damn it, sir, he was captured sportingly and punished fairly in the end. It is a matter of history, that secret history of a nation which is often so much more intimate and interesting than its public chronicles, that Oberstein, eager to complete the coup of his lifetime, came to Holmes's lure and was safely engulfed for 15 years in a British prison. That was the success that earned Holmes a remarkably fine emerald tie pin from a certain gracious lady at Windsor, in whose interests he had once been fortunate enough to carry out a small commission. The truth is, of course, that Oppenheim, Morm, and Ambler are all period pieces. Oppenheim belonged to that gone never to return golden age before the First World War, those gracious mellow years of safety and security when the world was still safe for amateurs, when you could still tell a lady by her jewels, and when a gentleman drank nothing but brandy after dinner. Morm reflected the uncertainty and cynicism of the in-between years, when some of the old values were still recognized, if only to be derided. For once robbed of his self-possession, Ashenden blurted out in a hoarse, agitated and furious whisper, "You bloody fool! You've killed the wrong man!" And now, Ambler gives us the brutal, matter-of-fact lowdown on the contemporary European scene. Oppenheim's spies could wear an old school tie, Morm's wrote books, or had been commercial travelers. Amblers are perverts or crooks. Oppenheim's spies were never worried about money. Morm's earned $50 a month. Amblers fake their expense accounts so they can buy more women and cocaine. Oppenheim's spies knocked down their foreign opponents with their fists. Morm's tricked them into entering a non-neutral country so that they could be handed over to a firing squad. Amblers poison or backstab them in a bagnio. Maybe it's all progress of a sort. Or could it be that Oppenheim was to die when he did?
4: Escape with us now to Istanbul, the nerve center of Balkan intrigue and violence, and the story of a man caught in the fatal web of the most cold-blooded political organization on Earth, as Eric Ambler tells it in his famous tale, Journey into Fear.

You have just heard an obituary of the spy novelist, E. Philip Sopenheim, from 1946. The text was taken from the Australian newspaper, The Daily Telegraph. 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
1: Quiet, please.

0: The Mutual Broadcasting System presents Quiet Please, which is written and directed by Willis Cooper and which features Ernest Chappell. Quiet Please for tonight is called The Thing on the Furble Board. Me, I'm a roughneck. Well, I was a roughneck, 20 years ago. A little too old, too slow now. Besides, I got a dollar now. I don't have to be a roughneck, you see. Married, got a nice home. Had to meet my wife. Hey, Mike! Her name's Maxine, but she likes to be called Mike. Mike! I guess she's busy out in the kitchen someplace. Besides, she doesn't hear very well. Shame, too. She's so pretty and everything. Well, you'll meet her. Sit down. I was saying I was a roughneck. Well, no, that doesn't mean exactly what you think it means. A roughneck is an oil field worker, specifically a guy in a drilling crew. Call them roughnecks like you call a section hand on the railroad a gandy dancer, a garage hand a grease monkey. Same time you work around a drilling crew for a while, you're going to be a roughneck in every sense of the word, boy. A derrick floor or a Furble board's no place for a guy with a bow tie. Because... yeah, when you have to fool around with drilling holes that go farther down the ground than it is from the top of Pike's Peak down to sea level. Yeah, sure they do. By the time I was a roughneck, we'd got this one well down to 7,313 feet. That was a record. But last May, Pure Oil brought one in out in the Natrona Valley in Wyoming at 14,309 feet. That friend is almost 3 miles. Quite a hole, that, huh? Sure, I don't think there's an oil man in the world that don't wonder one time or another what's down there, besides rock and oil and gas. Oil that's made out of trees that died 20 million years ago. Oil that's made out of dinosaur bones. Oil that's maybe made out of the flesh and blood of men, maybe, that beat each other to death with a stone axe, ate saber-toothed tiger for lunch. Yeah, you get to wondering. You look at the cores that come up from way down there, and sometimes the little shells, trilobites mostly, that was alive when Manhattan Island, where New York is, was under half a mile of ice. We found something once, me and Billy Grunewald, and something found us. I'll tell you about it. We were down to around 5,400 feet. We'd set casing. We began to get water, so we hadn't stopped drilling and cement off. Well, you see, when water begins to seep in the hole, you pull your drill pipe, then you let down a cementing shoe inside the casing, and you plug up the bottom of the hole, casing and all, with quick-hardening, waterproof cement. Then when it's hard, you drill through the cement, go on down, and the cement outside the casing at the bottom keeps the water out. Well, we had the drill pipe all pulled and cracked. The cement was setting, see? So we was shut down, waiting for it to harden. We'd been coring just before. Well, you see, a core drill is hollow. And as the bit digs down, it stuffs the drillings up inside it, so when you pull it out, you got a sample of the kind of stuff you're going through. And a geologist can tell a lot from that. So there's nobody around the rig except me that night. The rest of the crew's gone into town. I was toasting some pork chops over the forge for myself, but I heard a car pulling up. Look out, it's Billy Grunewald, the geologist, and I give him a hello. Hi, Billy, come and have a pork chop.
1: Hi, Porky. Where's everybody?
0: Yeah, all went to town. I'm the whole crew.
1: Yeah, I had 3 blowouts between here and Oxnard.
0: Yeah, I wondered where you was. Ted said you'd be in here about 3.
1: Yeah, I would have been, except for my tough luck. Oh, I'm dead.
0: Yeah, hungry?
1: Starved.
0: Yeah, I got 7 pork chops. And bread. And some coffee, kind of.
1: Swell. Yeah, I got a bottle in the car.
0: We're going to have a banquet.
1: Hey, where's that core? That's what I came up here to look at.
0: Yeah, back there on the bench. Look at it after supper.
1: Hey.
0: What?
1: Didn't you say you were all alone here? I thought I heard somebody talking.
0: I don't see anybody. Keep an eye on that pork chop. You won't have any supper.
1: Yeah, I'm watching it.
0: Yeah, let me put the coffee on. Like so.
1: When'd you finish cementing?
0: This morning. Last tower only made about 10 feet of hole, so Ted shut down before we get flooded out of house and home.
1: Funny about that water.
0: How?
1: Oughtn't to be any at that level, according to my figuring.
0: Well, there is.
1: Is it salt?
0: Sure, right out of the bottom of the ocean.
1: That's funny. Well, maybe I'll be able to tell something from the core. Yeah, I hope so. The last core I looked at, I'd have sworn we were getting into shale.
0: Ain't seen none yet from the cuttings.
1: That's funny.
0: Here, your pork chop's done. Yeah, take some bread.
1: Yeah, thanks. Oh, man.
0: Good, huh? Yeah, put on another. I had two already before you come.
1: Yeah, much obliged. Yeah, you know, you never can tell what's down there. You get it all mapped and plotted out, all the strata. And all you know is what comes out of the hole.
0: Yeah, I'd like to go down there sometime if I was little enough.
1: Never get you down a hole.
0: Yeah, you'd fit. You're skinny.
1: I'll stay up here and look at the cores, Bud. Where is that one?
0: Behind you. Over there.
1: Hmm? Oh. I'll have a look at it.
0: Why don't you wait till you finish your supper?
1: I'm just going to look at it. Put on another pork chop for me.
0: Okay.
1: Well, I wish those screech owls would keep...
0: What's the matter?
1: Hey, wait a minute, Porky.
0: Well, what do you...
1: Listen.
0: What's eating you?
1: You know, I'd have sworn there's somebody up there in that forble board.
0: Ah, you're crazy. There's nobody up there.
1: Skin against those stands of drill pipe.
0: Ah, they're just rack crooked. One of them slipped. Come on back and eat your pork chop.
1: Yeah, I guess so. Only I...
0: What's you so jittery about, Billy? Come on, eat your sandwich. Here.
1: Yeah, well, thanks, Porky. I don't know. I'm just naturally that way, I guess. I'm always scared of the dark.
0: I'm scared.
1: Doggone it, I hate to be a baby, but I can't help it.
0: Scared of the dark? Honest?
1: Stupid, ain't it?
0: Oh, I don't know. Everybody's scared of something. Me? Spiders scare the tar out of me. Black widows. Oh. I know how you feel, Billy.
1: There another light over here?
0: Yeah. Here.
1: Oh. That's better. Hey, listen, Porky. Go out to the car and look in the left-hand door pocket and bring back that bottle, will you? That's what I need.
0: Okay, kid. Okay. So I picked up a flashlight. I turned around and went outside. I found the car. And I got the bottle. And the floor of the derrick was all lit up, and when I saw a beam of light suddenly flash up toward the forble board, I laughed. Billy Grunewald and his ideas... Sure, I looked up. There wasn't a darn thing up there, except the drill pipe racked against the fingerboard. Oh, this forble board. Well, you've seen oil derricks or pictures of them. Do you know that little platform that runs around the outside of the derrick about halfway up? Well, that's the forble board. Well, you see, drill pipe comes in lengths, and you handle them with several lengths screwed together so as to save time getting them in and out of the hole. Two lengths is a double, three is a thribble. Four is a forble. Save time getting them in and out of the hole. Two lengths is a double. Three is a thribble. Four is a forble. When you pull a pipe, you heist it up inside the...

0: traveling block, you do it all over again till you got all the pipe out, you see? Well, there wasn't anybody up on the forward board except a screech owl, and it flew away. So Billy turned his light off, and I come on inside. And just as I come up the steps, he let out a yell.
1: Yay!
0: What's the matter? What's the matter, Billy?
1: Hey, come here. Look here.
0: Well, what's it?
1: Look, Porky.
0: My... Where did you find that?
1: Now, listen, Porky, I give you my word. That was embedded in the core.
0: Why, it couldn't be.
1: I tell you, it was. Look where I dug it out. Hey, you know what? That rock there comes from a mile underground. And it's been a mile underground for a million years. And look at this.
0: And I did look. And what he was holding was a gold ring. And it was all carved and filigreed just like jewelry. And there wasn't any kidding about it. It was real.

0: No, no, no, wait a minute. Hang on, I ain't done. I poked at the core of rock that looked like a kind of petrified salami or something. And then it was my turn to pretty near jump out of my pants. Because right alongside the place where Billy dug out the ring, there was a mud-covered, but very unmistakable, finger. I picked it up, and it was cold, and it was heavy, and it was solid rock. At least it felt like solid rock. And I looked at Billy, and Billy looked at me. He started to rub the mud off this here stone finger. And as he rubbed it, it began to disappear. No, he could still feel it, he said, but when the mud was gone, neither one of us could see it. And he dropped it to the derrick floor. It went clunk, and we couldn't find it any place. So you know what we'd done. When we took that bottle and we took and finished it, Billy and me, we finished it in one slug of peace, and it was a full pint of bathtub gin. It tasted just like so much well water to me. And then we sat down on the derrick floor and we looked at each other. We didn't say a word. My eyes got heavier and heavier. The last thing I remember was I heard some kind of noise that seemed to be coming up from down the foreboard board 80 feet above us. I shut my eyes a minute. I guess I went to sleep. And I had awful dreams. Black widow, spiders crawling all over me with gold rings on their legs. Things I could hear but I couldn't see up on the foreboard board. Billy Grunewald climbing up the ladder outside the derrick in the moonlight. Faces looking at me, and I couldn't figure out who they were. Then I was waked up by a horrible scream. The crash alongside me that shook the whole derrick. I opened my eyes to see Billy Grunewald lying on the floor 2 feet away with a broken neck. With a broken neck. And his left hand, well, he put the gold ring on the little finger of his left hand, and the way his arms were spread out, his left little finger and the ring were gone. Well, friend, I got out of there. I run down to where Billy had left his car, and I got in. I stepped on the starter, and I couldn't get it to go, and then I remembered after I'm pretty near run down the battery that Billy had taken a key. I wasn't going up there and go through a dead man's clothes to get it. So I sat there in the car and shivered all by myself till daylight. And then Ted and the crew came. Afterwards, a state cop and everybody in the world was asking me questions.
1: Did you and Billy have a fight, Porky?
0: I told you we didn't, Ted.
1: But you had been drinking.
0: We only had that little pint, Ted.
1: Well, what was he doing up on the foreboard board?
2: Did you threaten him, and did he run up there to get away from
0: you? Listen, cop, don't be a chump. Billy Grunewald and I were good friends.
2: Then why'd you push him off the foreboard board?
0: I didn't, I tell you.

0: I wasn't up there.
1: Oh, what did he go up there for?
0: I don't know. I was asleep.
2: How do you know he was up there?
0: I didn't say he was. You said so. Besides, how would he break his neck if he didn't fall from way up there?
1: Well, look, officer. I think it was just another accident. I mean, we haven't got anything on Porky, and personally, I don't believe he did it.
2: Well, so it's mighty mysterious.
1: So it is. But we got work to do. Now, how about it? That cement's hard down there. I want to start drilling again, and I'm short-handed. Will you let Porky stay here till I run in my pipe again? And, well, then you can take him and ask him questions till you're blue in the face.
2: Well,
1: okay. Let's get rolling. You got steam up, Happy?
3: I'm all set.
1: All right. Porky, you go from the foreboard.
0: What? Not me, Ted.
1: Oh, don't be such a boob. There's nobody up there to shove you overboard. And you can put a safety line around you if you want to. And besides, you're getting paid to do what you're told. I've lost too much time already. Come on, get going.
0: So, okay, I go up on the foreboard. And you can bet I took a good gander around before I did anything else. Now, I couldn't see a thing. So I signaled to the driller to let down the traveling block, and he did. Came sailing down from up above. I was just reaching for it to pick up the first four-bullet drill pipe. Gave a big jerk, and the cable broke. It dropped and nearly pulled me off the four-bullet. And it landed right on top of Ted. And if you have any idea what a guy looks like after 2 tons of metal land on him from 80 feet up, yeah, you keep your ideas to yourself. Was enough, 2 accidents in a row. The whole crew quit. They wasn't going to wait for a third. And it was Ted's money that was paying off. There wasn't any more, and as far as I know, the abandoned derrick is still there. And that was 20 years ago. Oh, I forgot to tell you something. That traveling block was right in front of my face when it broke loose. It was hanging by steel cable, 3/4-inch steel cable. And I saw that cable break right before my eyes. Looked just like a piece of string when you snap it between your fingers. I could almost see the fingers. And you know what? There was something up there on the forble board with me. And so a couple of days later, I came back. I don't know if there's anything in the world as desolate, as dismal, as dead-looking as an abandoned oil well rig. There it stands like a skeleton off on a deserted side road in the bare yellow hills surrounding it, and it's the deadest thing you ever saw. I sat in my car for a long time looking at it. Everything was just the way we'd left it. I looked in at the floor. The smashed traveling block was there alongside the rotary table. There was a little mutter of steam from the boiler. That was all. Then I heard a tinkle of something as it hit the ground alongside me. I looked around. There wasn't a soul in sight. But at my feet was the gold ring that Billy Grunewald and I had found in a core of rock that came from a mile underground and from a million years ago in time. And I heard a little sound. The sound of a kid crying. And there wasn't any kid up there. And I heard it again, and it came from above my head, and I took out my revolver, and I loaded it carefully. I started up the ladder to the forble board. No, there wasn't anything up there, nothing I could see. There was a voice crying. The voice of a little kid. And then there was a movement behind the rack of drill pipes, and I saw the pipe move, and I yelled, "Come out of there, whoever you are! Come out or I'll start shooting!" And the stand of pipe shivered. And I thought, what can it be that can handle that heavy pipe like Jack Straw's? And then there was a crash. The whole stand of pipe fell over, and I just got out of the way in time. And I was alone on the forward board with the thing. But I couldn't see it. I felt the platform tremble under my feet again as something moved toward me. I fired 2 or 3 shots. And nothing happened. I started backwards. I knew it was following me because I could hear it meowing like a cat. My feet tripped over something. I saw it was a big can of red lead that somebody had left up there. Without thinking, I picked it up and I threw it at the sound and it splashed. And there it was. And I wish... The face of a little girl, frightened, crying with hunger and terror. Hands like a human being and a finger missing from the left hand. And a body. I'll not tell you about that. I told you how I'm scared of spiders. But I knew where it came from. It had come from the bowels of the earth, come riding up on the drill pipe as we yanked it out of the well. Come to an alien world and was lost. It stood there dripping with red paint, blood red from head to foot like some horrible dream. And it put its hand on my arm. Its hand was stone. Living, moving stone. And it looked into my eyes and mewed like a lost kitten.

20 years ago. I discovered many things about it, what it used for food, that it was deaf, that it was invisible and couldn't see people when it was invisible, that if you sprayed it with mud or paint or grease paint, makeup, then it could see people. And believe me, I didn't want to see its body. I can see that in my nightmares. But its face, I can't help wanting to see that pathetic little girl face. I'm afraid maybe I've fallen. Ah, but it's very beautiful. And when it's well made up, it's... But making it up, rubbing grease paint on a stone face that looks at you and smiles and it makes sounds like a lost kitten yet. I can disguise the body in long dresses. She can't hear very well. And when she's hungry, I have to stay out of her way. I found out what she likes to eat, remember? No, no, sit still. Sit still, do. Sit still or I'll have to shoot you. I want you to meet my wife. Or rather, my wife wants to meet you. Mike. Mike. There she is. Come on in, dear.

0: The title of tonight's Quiet Please story is The Thing on the Furble Board. It was written and directed by Willis Cooper and featured Ernest Chappell. And Dan Sutter played Billy Grunwald. Pat O'Malley was Ted. And Cecil Roy was also a member of the cast. As usual, music for Quiet Please is played by Albert Berman. Sound? Sound by our good friend Albert April. Now, for a word about next week, here is our writer-director, Willis Cooper.
1: Well, I'm reasonably sure that all the characters in tonight's stories were completely fictional. At least I, for one, hope so. Next week, the story is called Presto Changeo, I'm sure.
0: And so, until next week at the same time, I am quietly yours, Ernest Chappell. This program was heard in Canada through the facilities of the Canadian Broadcasting Corporation. 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
1: From New York, where the American stage begins, NBC presents Best Plays, transcribed with John Chapman.

0: Best Plays, a series of hour-length dramas selected from the outstanding successes of the New York stage. Now, John Chapman, editor of the theatrical yearbook Best Plays and drama critic of the New York Daily News, is here to introduce Cyril Richard in The Petrified Forest by Robert Sherman. Mr. Chapman.
1: Thank you. And another warm welcome to our audience. Our best play at this time has had quite a history. It provided one of the best roles ever played on Broadway for and by a beloved and distinguished actor, Leslie Howard. It was written by one of the most distinguished American dramatists, Robert E. Sherwood. Its producers were no less distinguished, having been Mr. Howard, Gilbert Miller, and Arthur Hopkins. The most familiar item in the long legend of the Petrified Forest concerns the hunch Arthur Hopkins had about a young actor. Hopkins had seen this young actor as a well-groomed chap with patent leather hair in a comedy or two, and he had the idea that this young fellow had possibilities. He could, Hopkins figured, do something besides light comedy. And so it came about that the actor was chosen to play Duke Mantee, the gunman, in the Petrified Forest. The lucky young man whom Hopkins had picked out was Humphrey Bogart, and Bogart was immediately given a chance in the movies. But the star of the play was Leslie Howard, and our star for this performance is another distinguished actor from England, Cyril Richard. Not long after our play begins, we shall meet Mr. Richard in the role of Alan Squire, a man who has managed to bum his way as far west as the desert section of eastern Arizona. Our setting is the Black Mesa Filling Station and Barbecue Lunchroom, an oasis in a hot and thirsty country.

0: guess you wouldn't be exaggerating much to say it was the lonesomest place in Arizona. Maybe in the whole world. People were always stopping in the lunchroom or to get gas, but even when they were there, it was still lonesome. Because, I mean, you knew that they'd be leaving for somewhere else right away. The ones who stayed there all the time were Gramps and Dad and me and Bose. Once Bose had been a football player, but Dad had given him a job around the filling station. He always wore this little gold chain around his neck. One day I asked him about it.
1: I've been waiting for you to notice that. That was my father's watch chain. Wait till you see what's on the end of it. Look.
0: Little gold football.
1: Solid gold. I got that for intercepting a pass and running 68 yards to a touchdown. Here's something else. Look at this clipping. Read it.
0: Tip to the pigskin fraternity. When pondering your All-American selections for this semester, just mull over the name of Bose Hertzlinger of Nevada Tech. Playing with an admittedly minor league club, Hertzlinger managed to remind some of us of the Illini Phantom himself. Who was the Illini Phantom?
1: Red Grange. That's just a sample of the kind of notices I got. I could show you dozens more like it.
0: You think a lot of yourself, don't you?
1: Well, who wouldn't in my position?
0: Why do you have to work in a filling station?
1: Oh, I could make good money anywhere else. I just can't be tied down. Not yet. I got an itch inside that keeps me on the move. Chasing a rainbow.
0: Where do you expect to find that?
1: Maybe I'm kind of close to it right now.
0: Well, you'd better look someplace else. There aren't any rainbows around Black Mesa.
1: I wouldn't bet on that. You know, Gabby, you're a queer kid. Sometimes you seem too young to know anything, and sometimes you seem like somebody's grandmother. Reading all that pesh poetry. That gives me an idea.
0: An idea of what?
1: Oh, it's easy to tell when a girl's ready for love.
0: How do you tell that, Bose?
1: Well, one pretty sure way is when she starts calling me by my own name for the first time.
0: Oh.
1: Another way is how I feel myself. It takes two to make a radio program, you know. The one that's sending and the one that's receiving. And when I'm with a girl who's cute and appealing, I can feel sort of electric waves running all through me. And I can be pretty sure that she's doing some broadcasting, whether she knows it or not.
0: Have you got a program coming in now?
1: Can't you kind of hear it, honey? Listen. It's like the hottest torch song that was ever sung. You can call me a sap if you want to, Gabby, but I guess I'm falling in love with you. I'm getting so I want you more than is good for me.
0: Have you ever been in love before?
1: Never.
0: Did you ever say you were?
1: Oh, sure, plenty of times.
0: And did they believe you?
1: Certainly they did. Mm. And I'll tell you why. Because they were all dumb. That's just where you're different, Gabby. I couldn't fool you.
0: I'm smart, am I?
1: Too smart, for most men. You'd catch on to them, but that's just what I want, because the more you see into me, the more you're going to like me.
0: You better look out if you want to hold on to your job. Dad might come in, and he doesn't like to have the help making passes at me.
1: That wouldn't bother me, honey sweet. There are plenty more jobs for anyone with the ambition I got. But there aren't plenty more girls like you. You're going to love me, Gabby. You're going to love me a lot. As a matter of fact, I'm going to kiss you so...
0: Look out! Someone at the door.
1: We'll talk about it some more later.
0: You better get outside on the job, or Dad's going to send you back to that football field or wherever you come from.
1: Okay, Gabby. Hello there. What can we do for you?
2: Can I order something to eat?
1: Why, certainly. Miss Maple will take care of you right over there. Customer, Gabby.
2: How do you do?
0: Will you sit at the counter, sir?
2: Thank you.
0: Driven far?
2: I've been walking.
0: Do you live around here?
2: No. My last host of the road reached his ranch and about 10 miles back and didn't ask me in. I had to continue on foot. It's wonderful what progress you can make by hitchhiking. I think I'll have today's special. What's in it?
0: Well, here it's hamburger sandwich with vegetables on the side. It's always today's special. It's pretty good.
2: Well, I'd like it. But first, I'd like to have some of that cream of corn soup, some beer, and I'll order the dessert later.
0: Okay.
2: Oh, another question. Where am I?
0: This place is called Black Mesa. There's nothing else here. Where were you planning to go?
2: Well, my plans have been uncertain.
0: You mean you were just bumming along?
2: Well, call it gypsying. I had a vague idea that I'd like to see the Pacific Ocean. Perhaps drown in it.
0: Are you English?
2: But that depends... Well, you might call me an American once removed.
0: Oh. Well, I guess you're hungry. I'll be right back with your soup. I'll just heat it up a second. Won't take a minute.
2: Thank you very much.
3: Good evening.
2: Evening.
3: Anyone take your order?
2: Yes, charming young lady.
3: That's my daughter. Gabby.
4: What?
3: I'm leaving now.
4: Oh, Dad.
3: I'm taking $5.
4: Where are you going?
3: Legion meeting.
4: How much did you say you took?
3: $5.
4: What do you need all that for?
3: Well, just in case of emergency. What do you mean, nosing in my business? You think I wasn't fit to be trusted with money or ideas or anything? But I'm here to tell you that
4: what, Dad?
3: Never mind. Anything delays me getting back, I'll phone.
4: All right.
3: Don't forget to light the neon sign when it gets dark.
4: I won't. Well, here's your soup, my friend.
2: Thank you.
4: The cook was telling me in the kitchen that there's a gangster outfit loose. Headed this way. She heard it on the radio.
2: Oh, perhaps this is he.
4: No, that's Gramps.
5: Hey, Gabby. How about letting your poor, weary old grandfather have a little drink now?
4: No.
5: Oh, come on. I ain't got so long to live.
4: You can have one before you go to bed, and that's all. Your hamburger will be right up, mister.
5: Hey, mister. You hear about Duke Mantee? They got the whole story here in the Post. 6 killed, 4 wounded, 2 not expect to live. You like to see his picture?
2: Doesn't look very vicious, does he?
5: Well, I tell you. You can't tell a killer from his picture. Except by his chin. That's a funny thing about a killer. He always holds his chin in. You ever notice that?
2: No, I don't think I've ever seen a killer.
5: Oh, I have. Plenty of them. Ever hear Billy the Kid?
2: Yes, indeed.
5: Yeah, I knowed him well. Down in Pecos County. He took a couple of shots at me once.
2: Oh, I congratulate you on still being with us.
5: Well, it was kind of dark, and he'd had a few. And besides, I don't think he really meant to do me any real harm. He just wanted to scare the pants off me.
2: Did he?
5: No, I see he was just having some fun, so I said to him, "Kid, you're drunk." And he said, "What makes you think that?" He was always kind of soft-spoken. And I said, "Because you missed me." Well, sir, he had to laugh. Yeah, you're kind of hungry, ain't you?
2: Yes, you can just go so long without food.
5: Been having some bad luck?
2: Yes.
5: Well, no grace in that these days. What line of work you in?
2: None just now. I've been at times a writer.
5: Are you a famous writer?
2: No.
5: Maybe you're just modest. What's your name?
2: Alan Squire.
5: Well, maybe you're, for all I know. I don't get to do much reading outside the headlines. My eyes are going back on me. But when I was your age, I could hit a running jackrabbit at 50 paces.
4: Your supper's ready, Gramp. It's on the kitchen table.
5: Well, I'm all ready, Fred. He's got me hungry watching him eat. Pleased to meet you, Mr. Squire.
2: Pleased to meet you, sir.
4: Like the soup?
2: It was glorious.
4: Hope Gramps didn't bother you.
2: No, no. He's a charming old gentleman. He told me he'd been missed by Billy the Kid.
4: He tells everybody about that. Poor Gramp. You get terribly sick of him after a while. Did I hear him say you're a writer?
2: Yes.
4: Well, I haven't met many writers. Except Sidney Wenzel. You ever hear of him?
2: No, I'm afraid not.
4: Well, he's with Warner Brothers.
2: Oh.
4: He stopped here once when he was driving out to the coast. He said I ought to go to Hollywood and to be sure and look him up. I don't guess he meant it, though.
2: Oh, please don't go away.
4: Is there something else you want? We got pie and layer cake.
2: No, I'd like to talk to you. Please sit down.
4: All right.
2: I suppose you want to go into the movies?
4: Lord, no.
2: No? I thought every girl had a heart set on Hollywood.
4: Well, that's just it. It's too common. I want to go to Bourg.
2: Where?
4: Bourg in France. You'd never guess it, but that's where I come from.
2: But you're not French?
4: Partly. I was born in Bourg, but I left it almost before I was able to walk, so all I know about it is from the picture postcards my mother sends me.
2: She still lives there?
4: Yes. Dad brought us back here after the war. Mother stuck it out in this desert for a couple of years, and then she packed up and went back to Bourg. Some people think it was cruel of her to leave me. Do you?
2: Not if you don't, Miss Mabel.
4: Well, I don't. She's tried lots of times to get me over there to see her, but Dad won't allow it. She got a divorce and married a Frenchman that's got a bookstore. She used to send me a book every year for my birthday. Last year, she sent me the poems of Françoise Villon. You ever read it?
2: Yes.
4: It's wonderful poetry. She wrote in it A ma chère petite Gabrielle. That's all the French I know that means to my dear little Gabriel. She gave me that name. It's the only French thing I've got.
2: Gabrielle. Beautiful name.
4: Wouldn't you know it would get changed into Gabby by these lousy jerks around here?
2: What do you get out of Villon's poems?
4: Oh. Well, Villon, he gets the stink of the gasoline and the hamburger out of my system. And all his poems, they make me think of French people. I love French people. You know, they can understand everything, like life and love and death, and they can enjoy it or laugh at it, depending on how they feel.
2: And that's why you want to go to France? To understand everything?
4: Oh, I will go there. When Grant dies, we can sell this place. And Dad's going to take his share and move to Los Angeles so that he can join a really big Legion post and get to be a political power. But I'm going to spend my part of the money on a trip to Bourg, where there's something beautiful to look at, and wine, and dancing in the streets.
2: Gabrielle, if I were you, I'd stay here and avoid disappointment.
4: What makes you think I'd be disappointed?
2: I've been to France.
4: In the war?
2: No. It's the fault of a book I wrote once. I was 22 when I wrote it, and it was very, very stark. It sold slightly over 600 copies. It cost the publisher quite a lot of money. It also cost him his wife. You see, she divorced him and married me. She saw in me a major artist, profound but inarticulate. She believed that all I needed was background. And she gave it to me, with southern exposure and a fine view of the Mediterranean. For 8 years, I reclined there on the Riviera, on my background. And I waited for the major artist to step forth and say something of enduring importance. He preferred to remain inarticulate.
4: And you've left your wife now?
2: Yes.
4: I'm glad you did.
2: Well, I left at her suggestion. She's now taken up with a Brazilian painter, also a major artist. There was nothing for me to do but travel, so I decided to go forth and discover America. And I've gone this far on my journey, thanks to the power of the thumb.
4: What were you looking for?
2: Well, that's rather hard to say. I suppose I've been looking for something to believe in. I've been hoping to find something that's worth living for and dying for.
4: What have you found?
2: Nothing so interesting as an old man who is missed by Billy the Kid and a fair young lady who reads Villon.
4: You know what I'd really like to do? I'd like to paint. If I could just get to France, I'd take up painting. They've got some of the finest art schools in the world there. And they've got beautiful things to paint, too. Flowers and castles and rivers. Here in this desert, it's just the same thing over and over again.
2: Look out of that window. Don't you realize there are probably thousands of artists in France who are saying, I'd find a really big theme for my canvas if only I could get out to Arizona.
4: Oh, I know a lot of people come out here and they just go crazy about the desert. And they say it's full of mystery and it's haunted and all that. Well, maybe it is. There's something in me that makes me want something different.
2: Yeah, I know there's something in you. Wish I could figure out what it is.
4: Listen, you've been to France. What are they like there?
2: It's rather difficult to render a sweeping judgment.
4: But they're always having a good time, aren't they?
2: Well, not invariably.
4: Well, maybe I know them better than you do, because it's in my blood. Sometimes I feel as though I was, well, sparkling all over, and I don't care what happens. I mean, I want to go out and do something that's absolutely crazy and marvelous.
2: Mm-hmm.
4: Then the American part of me speaks up and spoils everything. Makes me go to work and figure out a lot of dull accounts. So many pounds of coffee, so many frankfurters, so many rolls.
2: You keep the accounts correctly?
4: Well, if I didn't, this place would be bankrupt.
2: Then that's the French part of you. The sparkle must be 100% American. Would you like to marry a Frenchman?
4: I don't want to marry anybody. I want to be always free.
2: Oh, and how about that stalwart youth out there in the football jersey?
4: What makes you think I'd take any notice of him?
2: Well, when I came in here,
4: Sure, he was kissing me. I wasn't kissing back. Do you think I should have?
2: Don't ask me, Gabrielle. Did your French blood guide you? It's infallible in matters of that sort.
4: But you ought to know something. You've seen a lot, and you've written a book. And you've been married.
2: I don't know anything. You see, the trouble with me is I belong to a vanishing race. I'm one of the intellectuals.
4: That means you've got brains, and I can see that.
2: Yes, brains without purpose. Noise without sound. Shape without substance. Have you ever read The Hollow Men?
4: No.
2: Well, don't. It's discouraging, but it's true. It refers to the intellectuals who thought they'd conquered nature. They dammed it up and used its waters to irrigate the wastelands. They built streamlined monstrosities to penetrate its resistance. They wrapped it up in cellophane and sold it in drugstores. They were so certain they had it subdued. And now, do you realize what it is that's causing world chaos?
4: No.
2: Well, I'm probably the only living person who can tell you. It's nature hitting back. Not with the old weapons, floods, plagues, holocausts. We can neutralize them. She's fighting back with strange instruments called neuroses. She's deliberately afflicting mankind with the jitters. Nature's proving that she can't be beaten, not by the likes of me. She's taking the world away from the intellectuals and giving it back to the apes. Oh, forgive me, Gabrielle.
4: No, go on talking.
2: Don't listen to me. I was born in 1901, the year Victoria died. I was just too late for the Great War and too soon for the Revolution. You're a war baby. You may be an entirely different species, for all I know. You can easily be one of nature's own children and therefore able to understand her and laugh at her or enjoy her, depending on how you feel.
4: No, you talk like a darn fool.
2: I know it.
4: No wonder your wife kicked you up. No wonder she fell for you in the first place.
2: That sounds alarmingly like a compliment.
4: It is a compliment. What did you say your name was?
2: Alan Squire. I've been calling you Gabrielle, so you'd better just...
4: Where are you going from here, Alan?
2: That depends on where this road leads.
4: Leads to the petrified forest.
2: What's that?
4: A lot of dead old trees in the desert that turned to stone.
2: The petrified forest. A suitable haven for me. Perhaps that's what I'm destined for, to make an interesting fossil for future study. Homo semi-Americanus. A specimen of the in-between age.
4: I was just thinking... I'd like to go to France with you.
2: Oh, no. No, Gabrielle. I can never retrace my footsteps.
4: You mean you haven't enough money?
2: Oh, even that's an understatement.
4: I haven't enough either yet. Alan, do you know how much money Gramps has salted away in the bank in Santa Fe? $22,000. It's in Liberty Bonds now. And it's all will to me. Well, I guess we could travel pretty far in that, couldn't we?
2: Too far.
4: Well, we could go to France and... You'd show me everything, all the cathedrals and the art, and explain everything. Would you like to?
2: That's a startling proposal, Gabrielle. I hadn't expected to receive anything like that in this desert.
4: Well, we'd have to wait, maybe years. But I could have Bose fired and give you the job of tending the gas station.
2: Mm. You think you'd like to have me for a companion?
4: Oh, I know I would, and I don't make mistakes.
2: No.
4: You're no ape man, Alan, but... Well, you're lovable. Would you like to be loved by me?
2: Yes, Gabrielle. I should like to be loved by you.
4: Do you think I'm attractive?
2: Oh, there are better words than that for what you are.
4: Well, then why don't we at least make a start at it? I mean, you haven't got anything else to do.
2: That's just it. You couldn't live very long with a man who had nothing else to do but worship you. That's a dull kind of life, Gabrielle. It's the kind of love that makes people old too soon. But I thank you for the suggestion. You've opened up a new channel of my imagination, which will be pleasant to explore during my lonely wanderings. I'll think of the chimes of Bourges and you.
4: You're going now?
2: Yeah. And I shall continue going until either I drop or that major artist emerges to announce his message to posterity.
4: Well, I can't stop you.
2: No, Gabriel, you can't. But you can do for me one great favor before I go. Would you mind very much if I kissed you goodbye?
4: No. I wouldn't mind.
2: You'd understand it'd be nothing more.
4: Oh, I'd understand it'd be just a kiss, that's all.
2: That's absolutely all.
1: Ah! Oh. So that's what's going on in here, necking. Who do you think you are, fella?
4: Lay off him, Bose.
1: Just because she's cute and sweet, you thought you could get fresh, huh?
4: He didn't get fresh. He only wanted to kiss me goodbye.
1: Yes, the impulse is rather hard to explain, but
6: You needn't wait to explain it. Pay your check and get out.
2: Very well. How much do I owe, Miss Maple?
4: 30 cents.
1: Is that all he ate?
4: Yes, and shut up!
2: 30 cents, eh? Well, that's very reasonable. Very reasonable indeed. That brings me to another embarrassment. I haven't got 30 cents. I haven't anything.
1: Well, get that. I didn't expect to find such nerve in anybody that looked like you.
6: What are you going to do about it?
2: I haven't the remotest.
6: What do you got in your pack there?
2: Shirt, underwear, socks, toothbrush, passport, an insurance policy, and a copy of Modern Man in Search of a Soul by Dr. Jung.
6: Thought you could pay with a kiss, did you? Thought if you brought a little romance into her poor, starved life, the check would be forgotten, did you?
0: Get out of here, Bose, and send the business. There's a customer outside.
6: I'll teach this hobo a thing or two about taking advantage of helpless young girls.
0: Bose, if you don't get out of here, I'll have you fired when Dad comes back. Where is the ladies' room, please? Back that way, madam. That door on your left.
7: Oh, thank you.
8: What kind of cigars have you?
0: Admiration, White Owl, and Texas Dandies.
8: How much are the Texas Dandies?
0: 3 for $1.
8: Let me have an admiration.
0: You come far?
8: Yes. Yes, we've driven from Dayton, Ohio. We're on our way out Santa Barbara for the winter. We lost a great deal of time today, as I wanted Mrs. Chisholm to see the Gila Cliff dwellings. She was rather disappointed. How far is it to the Phoenix Biltmore?
0: Well, it's a good 200 miles from here.
8: I imagine we can make it by midnight.
0: You'll have to step on it. What kind of car are you driving?
8: Duesenberg.
2: Oh, goodbye, Miss Mabel.
0: Just a minute, Alan. Excuse me, sir.
8: Oh, what?
0: Would you have room in your car for another party?
8: Who is it?
0: Well, this friend of mine, Mr. Squire. He's on his way to the coast and he hasn't got a car just now. He's an author.
8: Well, I suppose you could ride with us.
2: Thank you very much, Mr. Chisholm. And thank you, Miss Maple. I'll remember your kindness.
0: Don't mention it.
7: Well, are we ready to start?
8: This is Mr.
2: Squire.
8: Mr. Squire, darling. We're giving him a lift as far as the Phoenix Biltmore.
2: Oh. How do you do, Mrs. Chisholm?
7: How do you do?
2: Goodbye, Gabrielle.
0: Goodbye.
2: I suppose I'll never see you again.
0: Nope. That's the way it is in the gas station. They come and they go.
2: Well, goodbye.
0: Maybe we'll run into each other someday in Bourke.
2: Perhaps. Goodbye.

0: Say, Gabby, it's warm outside, and the moon's just coming up. How about us taking a walk around the mesa?
1: Well, supposing a car came along wanting something.
0: You know, there's practically no traffic this time of night.
1: Suppose someone did come.
0: What if they did? In a pinch, the old man and the cook can take care of them. You think I'm something terrible and you ought to keep away from me. I'm not so bad, Gabby. I'm just a big guy with a good heart and plenty of hot blood. And I'm full of love, honey.
1: Did you know what he said?
0: What who said?
1: He said we'd been trying to fight nature. And we thought we'd licked it because we've built a lot of dams and cellophane and things like that. But that's where we were wrong. And that's what's the matter with the world. We've got to admit that nature can't be beaten.
0: Well, isn't that exactly what I've been trying to tell you all along?
1: I guess it is, Bose.
0: You coming for a walk in the moonlight, Gabby?
1: Oh, I guess so, Bose. See what that car wants, and then we'll go.
0: Okay.
2: Behave yourselves, folks. Nobody will get hurt. Who's the boss here?
3: He's out.
2: Roby, see if they got any guns on him.
4: Sure, Jackie.
1: You don't need to point that rifle at me. We aren't going to do anything.
2: This ain't no rifle, lady. It's a sawed-off shotgun.
4: You're clean, Jackie.
2: Okay. It's all right, boss. Come on in. Folks, this is Duke Mantee. He's the world-famous killer, and he's hungry.
5: Who's in there?
1: That's the kitchen.
2: Anybody back there?
1: My grandfather's in there. And the cook.
5: Bring him in here, Jackie.
2: Okay, Duke.
5: Roby, pull that table over here.
4: Sure, Duke. How long are we going to stay here, Duke?
5: Until they get here.
4: You going to wait for that blonde?
5: Get out of here. Back the car into the shadow. Stay with her.
4: When are you?
5: You're late.
6: No, mister. Please don't shoot, mister. Don't kill me, mister. Please don't kill me.
2: Quiet, Pepita. Oh, quiet. Me ain't gonna do you no harm. All we're gonna ask you to do is ask you to cook something. Now, you wouldn't mind that, would you, Pepita?
6: No, mister. I swear I cook anything. You just tell me.
7: So you're Mantia, yeah? You're the killer.
5: Sit down over here with the rest of them, Pop.
2: Yes, sir, Pop. That's the greatest killer alive today. Why, did you hear what happened in Oklahoma City?
7: Yeah, I heard. You pulled off a massacre.
2: Who said it was a massacre?
7: The Denver Post. I got it right here.
2: Let me see that.
5: Put that paper down.
2: Did it say how many we killed?
7: Six killed. Four wounded.
2: Hey, did you hear that, Duke? We killed six and wounded four.
5: What's to eat back there?
8: Hamburger.
6: And we got chicken, mister.
7: Two of the wounded is not expected to live.
5: All right. Cook the chicken and the four hamburgers. Plenty of onion.
2: Boy, that was some massacre, huh?
5: What's your name, sister?
8: Gabby.
5: Bring us beer for the bunch, Gabby. You fellas like to join us?
0: I never touch it.
7: I guess I'll have a whiskey.
8: None for you, Gramp?
7: She says I can't have even a little one. I kind of have one.
5: Let him have it, Gabby.
2: Sure, he can only be young once.
6: Can I begin cooking now, mister?
5: Yeah.
6: Oh.
5: I'll go with it, Jackie.
2: Yeah. Come on, Pepita. Oh, and while the chicken's in the oven, you and me will talk a little politics, huh? Kid?
7: Hey, Duke, let me tell
5: sit
7: you.
5: Sit down.
7: You needn't think I'm scared of you. I known real killers in my time.
4: Here's somebody else for the party, boys. He came walking up the road.
5: Come on in, pal.
9: Well, we meet again.
1: Alice, you know him?
9: They stopped us down the road and took Mr. Chisholm's car. Said we could take their car, but they left it locked. The Chisholms are there now, waiting.
5: Oh, just let them wait, pal. Have a glass of beer?
9: Thank you. Might I have some whiskey instead?
5: Certainly. Give him a drink, Gabby. And how about turning on the radio?
1: Yes.
7: What did I tell you, Mr. Squire? Look at that chin. He's a killer, all right.
4: He's a gangster and a rat.
7: He ain't a gangster. He's a real old-time desperado. Gangsters and foreigners. He's an American.
5: See if you can get some news on that radio, will you?
1: Can't get but that one station.
5: We'll leave it on.
7: If the sheriffs find out Mantee's out here, we'll see some real killing.
5: All right, everybody. The cops ain't likely to catch up with us. Not tonight. So we can all be quiet and peaceable. Have a few beers together. Listen to the music. Not make any wrong moves. May as well tell you folks, old Jackie in there with a machine gun is pretty nervous, jumpy. He's got the itch between his fingers. So let's everybody stay where they are.
9: Let there be killing. All evening long, I've had a feeling of destiny closing in. Do you believe in astrology, Duke?
5: I couldn't say, pal.
9: I don't, normally. As I was walking along that road, I began to feel the enchantment of this desert. I looked up at the sky, and the stars seemed to be reproving me, mocking me. They were pointing the way to that leaving sign and saying, "There's the end of your tether. You thought you could escape, but we know better." That's what the stars told me. Perhaps they know that carnage is imminent and that I'm due to be among the fallen. It's a fascinating thought.
5: Let's skip it. Here's a toast. Happy days, everybody.
3: Yes, sir. Sure is pleasant to have a killer around here again.

In a moment, Act Two of The Petrified Forest, starring Cyril Richard with Joan Loring and Ralph Bell. This is NBC, the National Broadcasting Company.

0: When the chicken and hamburgers were ready, the cook brought them in. And the outlaws ate as if they hadn't had a meal in a week. And they sat there waiting, their guns across their laps. And the rest of us sat around the room, sometimes listening to the radio, and sometimes to Gramps.
1: That old Andy Anderson I was telling you about, he was a great character. Hey, he didn't kill for business reasons like you fellas. Yeah, he killed just for the fun of it. He got in the Civil War and he never stopped talking about as long as he lived. He always said that was a regular paradise for killing. He'd stick a Johnny Reb with his bayonet and throw him over his shoulder, and then he'd stick another. And he always said that the beauty of it was there was no sheriffs around to reprove him for it.
2: Say, Pop, I wish you wouldn't talk so much about blood while we're eating, huh? Got it on your conscience, huh?
3: On my what?
2: Yes, I thought so. Punk like you hasn't got any more conscience than a coyote.
4: Whoa. Hey, listen to the halfback. How much did you get for playing on a team, huh?
2: I worked my way through college.
4: Yeah, what were you doing? Peddling subscriptions to the American Boy?
2: I worked for 3 whole years in the student laundry.
4: Well, how nice.
2: Wait a minute, smart guy. I got something to show you.
4: Keep your hand off your hip.
2: I was only going to show you a newspaper clipping that said I ought to be All-American. Ha ha. I scared you, didn't I? I knew it. You're all yellow.
4: You're running your mouth too much, halfback.
5: I'd be a little taxed if I were you, Bose. Remember, they're your guests.
2: Yeah, they're all a bunch of yellow dogs. That's what made them turn crooked in the first place.
5: No, no. Cowardice isn't the cause of crime. It has something to do with Glenn.
2: They haven't got the guts to face the bigger problems of life. They got to fight their way with guns instead of with principles.
4: Step over to that side of the room, halfback.
1: Hey, you're going to kill him?
2: It's just like I
4: said. Go on, move. The shotgun scatters. You wouldn't want me to hurt that cute dame, would you?
6: And now for the latest bulletin concerning the greatest manhunt in human history.
5: Hold it.
6: A monster dragnet that's been thrown up over the entire...
4: Get moving, halfback.
5: You know you're taking this much too seriously.
7: Turn up that radio, will you, Gabby?
4: Halfback, move.
7: Sit down, halfback.
6: To bring to justice this fierce, colorful band of...
4: Did you hear what he...
6: Bank robbers, perpetrators of the shocking massacre in Oklahoma City. The gang made its escape in 2 cars, one of which contained Mantee and 2 other men. The other car containing 3 men and 1 woman. The second car was positively identified in Esteline in the Texas Panhandle. When it stopped at the local police station, held it up and departed with a large supply of guns and ammunition.
4: Hey, nice going, boys.
6: Governor of Arizona issued the following statement. As long as Mantee and his followers are at large, a blot of shame will mar the proud scutcheon of these United States.
5: Oh.
6: Any citizen who knowingly gives aid or comfort to these public enemies is a traitor to his country and will be answerable before the great bar of public opinion.
5: Sheesh.
6: I'll now give you the scores of the leading football games of the day. Carnegie Tech 13, Miami 7.
7: Turn it off, Gabby.
6: Washington State 19, Virginia 6.
4: When are we going to lamb out of here, boss?
7: When it's time.
1: Going to make a run for the border, boys?
4: Oh, sure, sure. We'll give you our whole route before we leave so you can tell the hick cops and have them give us a motorcycle escort.
5: I think I'm about ready for another whiskey, Gabrielle, if I may.
0: Here, just keep the bottle.
2: Listen, panhandler, who told you you could call her by her first name?
5: Now, please, Bose, you and I must be friends as long as they'll let us.
4: Why don't you take a sock at him, halfback? He hasn't got a gun.
2: Hey, how long are you yeggs going to stick around here?
4: Be quiet, halfback.
0: Yes, Bose, you'll just get yourself in trouble.
2: Gabby, I got a terrible feeling something's going to happen, and I got to tell you something. I love you, Gabby. It doesn't make any difference to you because you don't know what it means to be really crazy about somebody.
0: For all you know, maybe I do.
2: I don't believe it. Who are you ever?
1: I do. You fellas going to spend the night here?
7: Can't say, Pop. Maybe we'll decide to get buried here.
5: You better come with me, Duke. I'm planning to be buried in the Petrified Forest. I've been evolving a theory about that would interest you. It's the graveyard of the civilization that's been shocked from under us. It's the world of outmoded ideas. Patriotism, Christianity, romance, the economics of Adam Smith. There are all so many dead stumps in the desert. That's where I belong, and so do you, Duke. For you're the last great apostle of rugged individualism. Aren't you?
7: Maybe you're right, pal.
2: Gabby, who were you ever crazy about?
0: Well, if you've got to know, it's him.
5: What?
0: I was just telling Rose that I'm crazy about you.
5: Can I possibly be drunk?
0: You will be if you keep hitting that rod.
2: How did you happen to fall for that guy?
0: After you left, Alan, I felt as if I'd come out of a dream. And I caught on to myself, and I knew I'm just another desert rat, and I'll never be anything else. And I'd just better get rid of all that girlish bunk that was in me, like thinking so much about going to France. and art and dancing in the streets.
5: Gramps.
7: Sit down, pal.
5: I want to talk to Gramp.
7: Talk to him sitting down.
5: Very well.
1: What's on your mind?
5: Those Liberty bonds of yours, buried in Santa Fe.
1: How'd you know about them?
5: What are you going to do with them?
1: I'm going to leave them where they are.
5: Yes, leave them where they are. Your granddaughter's stifling and suffocating in this desert, and a few of your thousands would give her the chance to claim her birthright.
1: Yeah, maybe give you a chance to steal it.
5: That's a low way to justify your stinginess.
1: What?
5: Oh, I know you were a pioneer once, but what are you now? A mean old miser hanging on to that money as though it meant something. Why don't you die and do the world some good?
1: You must be drunk.
7: What's the matter with you? What do you mean, talking to an old man like that?
5: Oh, you're right, Duke. I was guilty of bad taste. And I apologize, Mr. Maple.
1: Oh, sure.
3: Hey, there's two people coming down the road for us, a man and a woman. Look like the owners of that Duesenberg.
7: Okay, Roby. Show men when they get here.
5: Duke, if you had any Robin Hood in you, you'd go to Santa Fe and rob that bank and give it to Gabrielle before it's too late for her to use it as it should be used.
1: She'll get it when she needs it, when she has a family of her own to support. And probably a good-for-nothing unemployed husband.
0: Are you hurt, folks?
8: He got me in the head.
7: I'll get you in the head. You make another move for that Tommy gun. Take him in the kitchen. Bandage him, Gabby. He'll be all right. Go with him, Jackie. Tie him up. Leave him there.
5: So you tried to be brave, did you, halfback? Well, it was a nice try. Tough luck.
9: Here's company, boss.
7: Come on in. Over here, pal. You too, lady.
10: Are you Mantee?
11: I knew it was a mistake to take that hitchhiker into the car.
10: I don't see what he had to do with it.
11: He certainly didn't help that as much.
7: Now, listen, everybody. I don't want anybody getting any more ideas like that football player did. Just keep in mind that me and the boys are candidates for hanging. The minute anybody makes a wrong move, I'm going to kill the whole lot of you. So keep your seats, huh?
5: Duke, I have a great favor to ask you.
7: Yeah?
5: I don't think you'll refuse it, because you're a man of imagination. You're not afraid to do rather outlandish things.
7: What are you getting at?
5: There's an insurance policy here in my pack. I'd like to take it out, if I may.
7: All right, just don't try anything funny.
1: What do you want with your insurance? You expect to die?
5: You've guessed it, Mr. Maple.
1: Huh?
5: Duke, this insurance policy is my only asset. It's for $5,000. And was made out in favor of my wife. She's a rich woman and she doesn't need the money. Now, I'm writing on the policy that I want the money paid to Gabrielle. What I'm getting at is this, Duke. I wish I'd be much obliged if you'd just kill me. It couldn't make any difference to you, Duke. They can only hang you once. And you see, Duke, in killing me, you'd only be executing the sentence of the law. I mean, natural law. Survival of the fittest.
1: Say, he is drunk.
7: Sure. I'm having a fine time showing off.
5: Oh, of course I'm showing off. I'm trying to rival Bose in gallantry. Is there anything unnatural in that? Bose is ready to sacrifice his life to become an all-American star, and I'm ready to do likewise. Can't you see what I mean, Chisholm?
10: I'm afraid I'm not greatly interested in your whimsicalities.
5: I don't blame you. You must remember that this is a weird country we're in. Those mazes, what do you call them, are enchanted. You have to be prepared for the improbable.
11: You're in love with that girl, aren't you?
5: And not unreasonably. I want to show her that I believe in her. And how else can I do it? Living, I'm worth nothing to her, but dead? Well, I can buy the tallest cathedrals and golden vineyards and dancing in the streets. One well-directed bullet will accomplish that. Will you do it, Duke?
7: I'd be glad to.
1: I'd like to tell you one thing, friend.
5: What's that, Mr. Maple?
1: There ain't a woman ever lived worth $5,000.
5: Let me tell you one thing. You're a forgetful old fool. That lovely girl, that granddaughter of yours, do you know what she is? She's the future. She's the renewal of vitality and courage and aspiration. All the strength that's gone out of you. She's... Well, I know she's essential to me. And the whole country and the whole miserable world.
11: Now, Mrs. Squire...
5: And please, Mrs. Chisholm, please don't look at me quizzically. I know how I sound.
11: I'm wondering if you really believe all that about women.
5: Of course I do. And here's a man who agrees with me. Don't you, Duke?
7: I don't know, pal. I wasn't listening.
5: Then permit me to speak for you. The Duke could have been over the border long ago and safe. But he prefers to stay here and risk his life. And do you know why?
11: Why?
5: Because he has a rendezvous here with a girl. Isn't that true, Duke?
7: Yeah, pal, that's it. I guess they're all a lot of saps. But I wouldn't be surprised if you were the champion. Did you think I was kidding when I said I'd be glad to knock you off?
5: I hope that neither of us was kidding.
7: You're all right, pal. I'll try to fix it so it won't hurt.
5: You're all right, too, Duke. I'd like to meet you again someday.
7: Maybe it'll be soon.
11: You know, this frightful place has suddenly become quite cozy.
5: And that's my doing, Mrs. Chisholm. You ought to thank me for having taken it out of the realms of reality.
11: I'm going to see something at last. And after that dreadful, dull day looking at cliff dwellings, do you realize that we're going to witness murder? He's actually going to shoot him.
5: Shh, Mrs. Chisholm. Hello, Gabrielle. How's Bose?
0: He'll be all right.
7: Did you tie him up good, Jackie?
8: Yeah. In the bathroom. Hey, Duke, it's after 10 o'clock.
7: We'll give him a few more minutes.
0: Listen, Gramp, I've got an idea. We ought to sell this place. We could get a good price because people are going to be flocking here just to see where Duke Mantee stopped.
9: You still aiming to take that trip to France?
0: No, I'm asking you to do it for Dad's sake. Let him get located in Los Angeles. And maybe I'll find that writer with Warner Brothers and maybe I'll get a job. And then we'll all be rich.
5: Would you be content with that?
0: I don't care what happens to me.
5: But you must think about yourself. You want to go to France? Be a great painter, don't you? Then you'll have to get used to being a colossal egoist, selfish to the core.
11: Do you mind if I speak up, my dear? Perhaps I could tell you some things that...
0: What do you know about me?
10: Nothing. If I were you, Edith, I'd keep out of it.
11: You haven't the remotest conception of what's inside me, and you never have. Gabby, I don't know about you, but I know what it means to repress yourself and starve yourself through what you conceive to be your duty to others. When I was your age, I wanted to be an actress. But my family started yapping about my obligation to them, who had given me everything, including life. At least they called it life. They kept me there in Dayton to take my... At least they called it life. They kept me there in Dayton to take my place in the Junior League and the Country Club and everything else that's part...

0: you wanted is a wife who's an ornamental cipher. And I've given you what you wanted. The cost of my individuality, my self-respect, and everything else.
1: At the cost of nothing. I suppose you never came storming into my office and created a scene just when I was straining every faculty to find ways
0: to
1: pay your insane extravagances.
0: Quiet! Gabby, don't let them stifle you with their talk about duty. Go to France and find yourself.
2: I suppose she learns there's nothing there to find.
0: Even so, it would be better than endless doubt.
3: You know, there's something here that stimulates the autobiographical impulse. What kind of life have you had, Duke?
4: Rotten.
0: Oh, no, I don't believe it.
4: Why not, lady?
0: Because you've had the one supreme satisfaction of knowing that at least you're a real man.
4: Yeah, that's true. But what has it got me? I spent most of my time since I grew up in jail. Looks like I'll spend the rest of my life dead.
3: Excuse me, Duke. How's the time getting along?
4: It's just about up, pal.
3: I must talk to you, Gabriel.
5: You can wait till after they've gone.
3: No, I can't wait. I mean, when they go, I go. I have to tell you now that I love you.
5: Oh, now listen, Alan. I got sort of upset by all that blood, and I didn't...
3: I tell you solemnly that I love you with all the heart that's left in me.
5: Don't make a fool of yourself, Alan. They're all staring at
3: you. I know they are, but you've got to believe it, and you've got to remember it. Because, you see, it's my only chance of survival. I told you about that major artist that's been hidden. Well, I'm transferring him to you. You'll find a line in that verse of Villon's that fits that. Something about, thus in your field my seeds of harvestry will thrive. I've provided barren soil for that seed, but you'll give it fertility and growth and fruition.
5: I think we'd be terribly happy together,
3: Don't
5: Alan.
3: Don't say that.
5: Why not, when I believe it with all my heart?
3: Maybe we'll be happy together in a funny kind of way.
5: Alan, if you're going away, I'm going with you. Wherever it is.
3: No, Gabriel, I'm not going away anywhere. I don't have to go any farther because I think I've found the thing I was looking for. I found it here. I can't say what it is, Gabriel, because I don't quite know yet. All right, Duke. We needn't wait any longer.
4: Watch it, boys.
1: Oh, what was that?
6: Pick up your hands.
4: Who is it, Roby? Oh,
6: looks like something loose from a circus. Two of them.
4: Send them in.
7: What is it?
6: Just a stick-up? What a guess.
1: What's going on here?
8: Say, Jason, that there's Duke Mantee. Been here all evening.
4: What's the uniform you're wearing?
9: It's Ralph M. Kesterling, post of the American Legion.
1: I'm the commander of the post, buddy, and I want to tell you that we fought in the World War. You wouldn't shoot us down in cold blood.
10: Sure we would.
4: Sit down, boys. Over there with the rest of them. What'd you come here for?
9: I live here.
5: That's my father.
4: What'd you bring this commander for?
1: We were trailing you, and by jing, we caught up
9: with
1: you.
9: Shut up, Commander. Unless we talk better for all concerned.
4: What made you think I'd be around here?
1: They caught your pals.
9: Three men and a blonde.
4: Where was it? Come on.
9: They caught him at Buckhorn. It's in New Mexico, about 90, 100 miles from here.
4: When?
9: I don't know.
1: We heard about it half an hour ago.
9: I warned you, Manti, you better get out of here for your own good.
4: Anybody else coming this way?
9: I don't know. That's true. But there are posses all around here. I don't want to get this place shot up. They'll be heading this way. They say that the woman in that car been doing some talking.
4: What?
11: Staris. She snitched. They always snitch.
4: Shut up. What were you saying?
9: I'm telling you for your own good, Manti. They know where you were heading. They picked up your trail. They'll get you.
11: Yeah, she has snitched. Come on, Duke. Let's get out of here.
3: Now listen to them, Duke.
11: Come on, boss, or we're all dead.
4: Shut up. Give me time to think.
3: No, Duke, don't waste time thinking. That isn't your game. Don't listen to what they're telling you. You've got to keep going and going and going.
11: Yeah, and go fast. You've been double-crossed, Duke, and the next thing you'll be laid out flat on a marble slab.
4: Where'd they take her, the woman who talked?
9: I don't know. Maybe to Albuquerque.
11: Yeah, and if we head that way, they'll take us.
3: You want revenge, don't you, Duke? You want to go out of your way again to that blonde who snitched? Don't do it, Duke. Even if she did betray you, don't commit a worse crime. Don't betray yourself. Go on, run for the border and take your illusions with you.
11: Yeah, he's right, Duke.
3: You know that they're going to get you anyway. You're obsolete, Duke, like me. You've got to die. Then die for freedom. That's worth it. Don't give up your life for anything so cheap and unsatisfactory as revenge.
11: I hear a car coming, boss. We better land now.
4: All right, pal. I'm going. Now, listen, folks. We've had a pleasant evening here.

0: Here, I'd hate to spoil it with any killing at the finish. So stay where you are until we're out of sight, because we'll be watching.
1: Car stopped out here in the road for us. Guys with rifles.
0: Cops?
1: Hit cops, looks like.
2: It's a sheriff. Yeah. He's got you, man, T.
0: How many, Ruby?
1: 6 or 7. They're crawling into the sagebrush, the other side of the road.
0: Give him a couple of bursts to scare him.
3: You have no right to endanger the lives of innocent people. You better surrender.
0: You folks better get down on the floor. Lie down, all of you, close together in the middle.
4: It's an inspiring moment, isn't it, Gabriel? The United States of America versus Duke Mantee.
5: They've absolutely wrecked me on life.
6: Some deputy ships. They're probably all drunk.
4: It almost restores in me the will to live and love and conquer.
7: Now listen, Edith, if I'm killed...
8: What did you say?
7: I said if I'm killed and you're not, notify Jack Lavery. He has full instructions.
8: I will.
2: Get any of them, boss?
0: I can't get a good angle on them, but they're drifting over this way.
4: I feel as if I was sitting on top of a mountain in the middle of Penguin Island, watching the odd little creatures. How do you feel about it, darling?
8: I don't know. And I don't care.
3: I wish you'd stop that praying.
8: I'm not praying. I'm singing. Alan, when you get to France, what do you see first?
4: Customs officers.
8: But what's the first real sight you see?
4: The fields and forests of Normandy, and then...
8: What, Alan?
4: And then Paris.
8: Paris. That's the most marvelous place in the world for love, isn't it?
4: All places are marvelous.
8: Even here.
4: Especially here, my darling.
8: Alan, will you please kiss me?
4: Hey, oh, Lord, now it's going to be all
8: out
4: over.
8: Not for us, Alan. Come on. Never.
0: You three, come with me.
8: Wait,
3: what for?
8: Wait.
0: You're going to hang on to the running board. We've got to have shields.
8: Well, all right. I don't care what happens to me now. I don't care a bit.
2: Mantee, you can't do this. We'll be shot down like sitting ducks.
8: How about me, Mantee?
0: Not you, Pop. Come on your feet. Get moving through that door.
8: Right.
0: They won't shoot at you. You won't none of you get hurt if you keep your hands up and make plenty of noise. Come on, keep moving. Tell them not to shoot.
2: Sheriff, it's Commander Johnson. Don't shoot! They're using us for protection! Stop shooting!
0: All right, the rest of you better stay where you are for a while. Good night, folks.
4: Duke!
8: Alan, keep down.
4: Duke!
0: You still want it, pal?
4: No matter whether I want it or not, you've got to.
0: Okay, pal.
8: Alan!
0: So long, pal. Be seeing you soon.
8: Grab! Go get both. He knows about first aid.
9: That fella meant it. I never thought he meant it.
8: Alan, you wanted him to shoot you. You wanted him to
3: shoot. Stop that shooting. Those are innocent people on the running board.
4: Yes, it hurts. At least it doesn't seem. I've been into this long.
8: It's all right, Alan.
4: It isn't all right, Carol. I'm practically dead.
8: No, Alan. You said you wanted to live.
4: I know I did.
8: And I'll live with you. I will.
4: I know I said it. I was blinded then. But now I see.
8: Rose! Grant, somebody, come here quick!
4: They're right, Kevin. I mean, the stars. I had come all this way to find a reason. Our people only had guts enough. They'd always... Fine. Death is funny looking when... The Duke understood what it was. I wanted. I hope you'll...
8: What, Alan? What did you say, Alan? No, don't worry, Alan. I'm not going to be a damn crybaby about it. I know you died happy, didn't you?
2: Are you all right, Gabby?
10: Oh, kid.
8: He's dead.
9: Sure is. And he don't miss.
11: Oh, that's tough. He was a good guy at that.
9: Listen, Gabby, here's the funny thing. His life insurance for 5,000 berries. He made out to you on it. Looks regular. Said he wanted you to spend it on a trip to France to see your mother. Of course, I don't know if it's collectible, but I'm going to get to Summerfield in the morning and see about it. He was the queerest fella I ever did see. I couldn't make him out.
0: Well, what's the damage in here? What?
10: What did Mantee shoot him for? Is he?
9: Yeah, he's gone.
10: Oh, poor fella. Well, he died a hero's death. We'll give him an honorable funeral.
8: We'll bury him out there in the petrified forest.
10: What?
8: That's what he wanted.
9: That's what he said.
11: Come away from him, Gabby. Don't keep staring at him.
10: I gotta get somebody on Mantee's trail. Hello, get me the sheriff's office.
8: Thus in your field, my seeds of harvest tree will thrive. For the fruit is like me that I set.
11: Gabby, come away from him.
8: God bids me tend it with good husbandry. This is the end for which we twain are met.
11: Don't keep staring at him.
10: Hello? Well, who's this? Oh, hello, Ernie. Jason Maple. Say, Mantee was here and escaped south in a yellow Duesenberg. A high license plate. Sheriff went after him. But you got to watch Route 71 and send out the alarm to watch Route 60. Yeah, we had quite some shooting here.

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HistoryRadio.org now takes you to the dark alleys of London in 1939. War is looming, and a gumshoe created by the writer Peter Cheney is working his case. Slim Callahan was a different sort of detective. Nothing like Agatha Christie's Hercule Poirot. He would become the tough prototype for British characters that emerged in the 1960s. The following story is entitled, Dance, Without Music.

As the express stopped at the main line station, Callahan awoke. He sat up, yawned, lit a cigarette, picked up his bag and stepped out onto the platform. Over by the refreshment buffet, he saw McOliver. They went into the buffet together. Callahan ordered 2 double whiskies and sodas. He said, "Well, what do you know?" McOliver said, "She's been at home all day, except for when she went to the hospital early this evening. Harvin's pretty bad. When I was down there this afternoon, they didn't think he'll pull through. The bullet went through one lung, then downwards and chipped the spine coming out." Callahan drank his whiskey. "She went home after she left the hospital," McOliver went on. "She didn't look so good to me. She was at home till 8 o'clock. Then she went out. She went down to a bar, Gregory's Bar, they call it. It's in the tough part of the city. She's been sitting there ever since, looking straight in front of her. She ordered a drink, but she hadn't touched it when I left." Callahan nodded absently, then looked at his wristwatch. It was 10:30. "What do the police say about it?" he asked. McOliver shrugged. "I spoke to the DDI at the Central Police Station," he said. "They haven't got any ideas at all. They knew that Harvin's had a record. They picked a fellow up this morning, Malinkle of 22 Castle Street, and took him down for questioning. They had to let him go. He'd got an alibi." "The police surgeon says that Harvin was shot sometime between 12 and 12:30 last night. That cleared this fellow. He was dancing at the dance place here until after 1 o'clock. Callahan stubbed out his cigarette and lit another. "All right," he said. "You take my bag and leave it at the county hotel. Wait for me there." Callahan stood outside the station waiting for a taxi. A thin drizzle of rain had started. He thought that all big provincial cities had the same dreary look on a dark, wet night. When the taxi came, he told the driver to take him to Gregory's Bar. The woman was sitting alone at a table at the end of the long, low-ceilinged bar. The smoke and chatter-filled place was crowded, but there was no one at her table. The reason was obvious. She was sitting staring straight in front of her. She looked like death. By her elbow was an untouched glass of whiskey and soda. Callahan paused to light another cigarette. Then he walked along to the table. He sat down opposite the woman. She looked at him with blank eyes that seemed to look right through his thin face. He said, "Take it easy, Mrs. Harvin. You must be feeling pretty bad, but you'll have to pull yourself together sometime, you know. Maybe things aren't going to be so bad. Maybe he'll recover." She said dully, "He won't recover. I telephoned the hospital 5 minutes ago. He's dead, and I killed him." Callahan's face softened into a sympathetic grin. "You drink that whiskey," he said, "and don't say things like that. You know you didn't kill him." "Yes, I did," she said. "I killed him because I was the woman who made him go straight. Ever since he's been married to me, he's been straight. He was a crook when I met him, and if I hadn't turned him into an honest man, he'd be alive now. He was shot because he was straight, so I killed him." Callahan picked up the glass of whiskey at her elbow and held it in front of her. "Drink that," he said. "If you were as keen on him as all that you've got to help find the man who murdered him, you won't help by talking nonsense. Drink it." She drank some of the whiskey. He saw a little colour come hack to her face. He took out a cigarette, put it in her fingers, held his lighter in front of her face so that she had to light the cigarette. He saw that she was trying to pull herself together. "Who are you?" she asked. "And what do you want?" Callahan dropped his voice to a soothing note. He said, "My name's Callahan. I'm investigating the robbery last night for the insurance company concerned. My job is to find that missing jewelry. That part of it doesn't interest you, I know, but this ought to. If I can find that jewelry, it's a certainty that in the process I'll find the man who's killed your husband. Because I'm a private investigator, I can do all sorts of things, take all sorts of chances that the police daren't take. They're tied by regulations. I'm not." He leaned across the table. "Mrs. Harvin," he said, "what about giving me a hand in finding the man who killed Jim?" "What's the good?" she said bitterly. "I know who killed him. I've told them. They won't believe me because he's been clever enough to fix himself a first-class alibi. He's a specialist at alibis. Jim always said that." "Let's break that alibi down," said Callahan persuasively. "Let's work this thing out together.
Tell me the whole story, even the part the police wouldn't believe. It's not going to hurt you to talk to me. All right, she said. All right. She pushed the empty glass away. Callahan saw that her fingers had stopped trembling. He lit a cigarette and listened. I married Jim a year ago, she said. I knew all about him. I knew he's been a crook. I knew he was the best safecracker in this country, but I knew I could get him to go straight. He did. I got him to come and live here because people knew me in this city. 9 months ago, I got him a job as a packer at Kringle's store. My father knew Kringle when the store was just a little shop. I told old Kringle all about Jim. He said he'd take a chance on him, and he's never regretted it. 4 months ago, they made Jim night watchman. I'll never forget how pleased he was. He knew they trusted him. We were so happy that I began to feel it couldn't last. I was right. It hasn't. She swallowed a sob. 3 weeks ago, Jim came home and told me he'd seen Willie Malinkle in the town. That Malinkle had talked to him. Malinkle was Jim's partner in the old days. He's one of the smartest crooks in the country. Jim said he was clever and tricky and wonderful at getting out of tough spots, that he had a way with women and made good, or bad, use of it. While Jim was talking, I felt a sort of shudder go through me. I had the feeling that Malinkle had discovered about Jim's new job, that he was going to try to get Jim in on something. Well, I was right. Kringle's store is a big place. It forms an island of its own at the end of Market Street. Every night about 12 o'clock I used to go down there and ring the bell at the packing department staff entrance on the Albert Street side. Jim used to come down, look through the iron grill in the door to see if it were me. Then he'd open the door and I'd give him his can of hot coffee and a packet of fresh sandwiches. Then we'd talk for a few minutes and I'd go back home. Yesterday night at 11:30, somebody telephoned me at home. It was a man. I didn't recognize the voice. He said he was telephoning for Jim, that I wasn't to come down as usual with the coffee and stuff, because it was so foggy. He said Jim was working on the other side of the store and couldn't telephone himself. That was a lie. The police have questioned everybody at the store, and nobody knew anything about that phone call. It was done to stop me going down there. That was the time they'd planned to break in. This morning they found Jim lying at the end of the passage leading to the staff entrance door on the Albert Street side. He was dying. He never recovered consciousness, so they learned nothing from him. The main safe in the jewellery department had been opened and cleaned out by an expert. Only the valuable stuff had been taken. I told the police about Malinkle. They knew his record. They picked him up this morning. He had a cast-iron alibi. He'd been at the Rosemount Dance Hall and didn't leave there until after 1 o'clock. They had an extension last night until 2. The girl, the dance hostess. They have taxi dancers down there, you know, sixpence a time, who danced with him from 11:45 until 1:15, told the police that, and they let him go. She's a girl of good character. They had to believe her, so they let him go. But I know he did it. I know he did it. What's the girl's name? Asked Callahan. Rosa Tremley, said the woman. She's a nice girl, but that doesn't mean anything. Jim told me that Malinkle always went for nice girls. They were the sort of girls he liked. He had a way with him, and they liked him. Callahan nodded. From the bar came a raucous voice. Time, gentlemen, please. He got up. This is where you go home, he said. When you get there, make yourself a cup of tea, and keep your chin up. Philby, the manager of the Rosemount Dance Hall at the end of Rennet Street, looked across his desk at Callahan. The girl's telling the truth, Mr. Callahan, he said. I believe her. She's one of the best girls we've ever had here. She's been here 4 months. Even if this Malinkle has got a police record, that don't make him a murderer, does it? Malinkle came in last night somewhere about 11:30. He bought a strip of 20 dance tickets and danced with Rosa all the time. She'd never met him before. So why should she tell a lie? Last night, when we closed down at 2 o'clock, she handed in the 20 tickets. Here they are. And I credited her with the money, 10 bob. Malinkle had gone about 1:15. He hadn't danced with anybody else. Callahan said, you've got a hostess's room on the main floor, on the Albert Street side.
There's a big double window in that room. Malinkle and the girl could have gone in there, and he could have got through the window, done the job, and come back the same way. She could have waited for him and gone back on the dance floor with him. You say the place was crowded last night. They'd never have been missed. Philby shook his head. No, he said. We've got 20 hostesses, all taxi dancers here. They're in and out of that room the whole evening, powdering their noses and fixing their makeup. The light used to be on in that room the whole time. That's why I put that notice up that you saw saying that any girl who didn't turn it off when she went out of the room would be sacked. From this office window, I can look at the fanlight of the hostess's room without moving from this desk, and last night it was going on and off the whole time. That was girls going in and out. Malinkle could never have taken a chance of getting out of that window and coming back through it. It's not possible. Callahan nodded. He sat smoking silently, twisting the strip of 20 dance tickets that Rosa Tremley had turned in the night before between his fingers. After a while, he got up. He threw the tickets onto Philby's desk. Thanks, Philby, he said. Is Rosa Tremley here tonight? Yes, the manager answered. She'll be here till we close at 12:30. You talk to her if you want to. She's a nice kid. Callahan put on his hat. He said, Is the band playing tonight the same as the one that was playing here last night? No, said Philby. Last night was an extension night. We had a special band, new decorations, new numbers, the mayor giving prizes away, everything right smack up to date. Last night we had Ferdy Mariner's band here all evening. Thanks, said Callahan. He drew in a lungful of smoke and sent it out again slowly through one nostril. Then he put his hands into his overcoat pockets and went out. Callahan walked down to Albert Street and stood before the door with the iron grill in it, the packing department staff door. He stood there for quite a while looking at the pavement in front of the door. Then he turned and began to walk back along Albert Street, hoping that he would find a passage somewhere leading from Albert Street to Rennet Street. He was lucky. He found one. The passage started at the east end of Albert Street and ran through into the south end of Rennet Street. 30 yards from the end of the dark passage, across the street, not 3 feet from the ground, was the window of the Rosemount Dance Hall hostess's room. Callahan stood watching the electric light go on and off periodically as the dancing girls entered and left the room. After a while, he walked to the front entrance of the Rosemount Dance Hall. Callahan bought 5 sixpenny dance tickets at the glass box at the end of the dance floor. Then he walked over to the pen where the dancing partners sat. He said to a fair-haired girl in a neat black frock, Are you Rosa Tremley? She nodded. He handed her the tickets. She got up smilingly. Callahan said, We'll sit this dance out. Come and have some coffee. She nodded, still smiling prettily. They went over to one of the wicker tables and sat down. Callahan ordered the coffee. She said, Do you do much dancing? Callahan grinned, Very little. If ever I do, I'll get you to teach me. Then he leaned over the table towards the girl and said quite grimly, You listen to me, Rosa. You're being the worst sort of fool. That alibi you're putting up for Malinkle's as false as hell, and you know it. She tossed her head. What's it got to do with you? She said. If my evidence is good enough for the police, it's good enough for anybody. You've got your nerve. All right, said Callahan. If you've been telling the truth, you tell me something. There was a new band here last night, Ferdy Mariner's band. He lied glibly. I've been talking to Mariner, he went on, and he tells me that last night, between 12 and 12:30, he played 4 new numbers. They've never been played here before. They put a card up in the frame on the band platform with the song titles on it. You tell me the names of those 4 numbers, or any one of them. She looked at him quickly. He saw the sag of her jaw before she recovered herself. You mind your own damn business, she said. You leave me alone. She walked over to the hostess's room, slammed the door behind her. Callahan grinned. He went to the cloakroom and got his hat and coat. Outside the Rosemount, he hailed a taxi. He drove to the county hotel and picked up McOliver, then to 22 Castle Street. Malinkle opened the door. A cigarette was hanging out of the corner of his mouth. He was grinning. More coppers? He queried. Callahan pushed the door open and stepped into the passage. Malinkle's sitting door was open. Get inside, said Callahan. I want to talk to you. Malinkle shrugged and stepped into the room. He flopped in an armchair.
I suppose you've got a right to be here, he said easily. Got your warrant cards with you? Callahan said, I'm investigator for the Climax and General Insurance. I'm going to take you in for murder. You killed Harvin. And it's no good bluffing, because Rosa Tremley's talked. At last. You forgot something. Mariner put some new dance numbers on it. Night between 12 and 12:30, and she didn't even know it. She saw the game was up and talked. It's all over, Malinkle. You don't say, said Malinkle, leaning back in the chair and sucking at his cigarette stub. And what did Rosa tell you? He was still grinning. Callahan said, she told me this. 4 months ago you heard that Harvin had been made night watchman at Kringle's store. So you sent Rosa along to get that job as dance hostess at the Rosemount and get herself a reputation for being a nice girl. That was in case of accidents. In case Jim Harvin didn't accept your proposition. You came over here and saw him and tried to get him to come in with you on the Kringle store job. He wouldn't. He was going straight. But he didn't tell his wife about the proposition. He thought it would worry her. Then you thought you'd play it another way. Last night, you telephoned through to Mrs. Harvin. You said you were an employee at the store speaking for Jim, that she wasn't to go down with his coffee and sandwiches because it was foggy. She fell for that. Just before 12 last night, you and Rosa slipped into the hostess's room. You locked yourself in the lavatory while she got the window open and slipped into her street coat. She put the strip of 20 tickets you'd given her into her coat pocket. Then she dropped out of the window. You waited your chance and dropped out after her, closing the window behind you. You had to have her with you, because you knew that Jim Harvin would be expecting his wife at 12 o'clock as usual, and if he saw a woman through the grill, he would only see her indistinctly in the fog. He'd open the door. He'd think it was his wife. That's how you got in. Harvin got tough with you and said he'd hand you over, so you shot him. Meanwhile, Rosa had gone back to the end of the passage into Rennett Street. She waited until you joined her there. Nobody was going to miss either of you. The dance girls were too busy, and the place was crowded. You both waited at the end of that passage until the mayor arrived to give the prizes, and you knew when that was. That was the time when the light in the hostess's room went out and stayed out, because all the hostesses would be on the dance floor watching the prize giving. Then you both got through the window and slipped back onto the dance floor. Malinkle said nothing. Callahan went on. It was too bad that when Rosa turned her tickets in last night, there was one short. Philby told me tonight that you bought 20 tickets. She only turned in 19. He credited her with 9 and 6 pence instead of 10 shillings. She said she'd lost the other ticket. And it was too bad that she had to drop that ticket outside the packing staff department door when she was standing there waiting for Jim to look through and think it was his wife in the street. I found the ticket down there tonight, caught in a crevice in the pavement. Here it is. Callahan pulled the ticket out of his pocket. He held it so Malinkle could see the date on it. The date of the day before. When I showed that ticket to Rosa, said Callahan with a grin, that clinched things. She's making a statement to save her own skin. She's at the central station now. You better put your coat on, Malinkle. Malinkle shrugged. His face was grey. It's a fair cop, he said thickly. It looks like my number's up, don't it? Oh, well, it might have come off. Come on, let's get going. Let's get it over with. It was 3 in the morning and still raining. The London train was just about to leave. Callahan leaned out of the carriage window and lit a cigarette. He yawned. McOliver on the platform said, "That was a hell of a quick job, Slim. It was a bit of luck you finding that dance ticket. He'd never have confessed if you hadn't got that," Callahan said. "I never found it. I tore it off the strip when I was talking to Philby in his office. Good night." McOliver stood looking after the train as it steamed out. "Well, I'll be damned," he said.

You have just heard Peter Chaney's Slim Callahan in Dance Without Music. 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

Seattle, Queen City of the Northwest, gleaming like a great white jewel on rising ground overlooking Elliott Bay, is a city beautiful. Their roses bloom the year around. Their men and women live and love and die far from the tenements and slums of the great eastern cities. But in Seattle lies hidden one canker spot. It is the district below Yesler Way, which is the sole blot on the city's fair escutcheon. There is to be found the last remaining trace of those other days when lumberjacks from the woods and miners from Alaska came whooping forth with gold-filled hands, demanding of life those things of which they had been deprived. Below Yesler is evil, and of all the evil things within its purlieus, none is more depraved, more terrible in the minds of the decent and law-abiding, than the underworld cabaret and speakeasy operated for nearly two decades by Scar Argyle. There gathered waterfront thugs, gangsters, racketeers, gunmen. Most fearsome of all to the uninitiated was its proprietor. His face was thoroughly repulsive. A great red seam led from the stiff hair above his left temple and down across the bridge of his nose. It ended at the right jawbone after creasing the cheek deeply. In healing, it had drawn the flesh so that the mouth seemed cast in a permanent sneer. The right eye was so affected that half of the lower eyelid turned down, gleaming redly. That was Scar's reminder that he once had double-crossed Nigger George, a piano player. True, Scar had seen to it that there was an early funeral in George's personal social circle. But the razor slash had put a permanent end to whatever was delightful, either in countenance or disposition, of Argyle. Now he was a leering, gross mountain of fat. For hours he would sit, seemingly without movement, his piggish black eyes searching, always searching for new methods of vile profit. On a bright afternoon in March, Scar sat cursing his luck, his failing patronage, and most of all the police of his precinct. Their increasing demands for graft and favors bade fair to turn his once prosperous business into a losing venture. Only that day he had received a shipment of liquor and had paid his delivery charge to the policeman on the beat without demur. Later, he had sent to the precinct captain the usual weekly payment for protection. Now, within the last 4 hours, four sergeants had slipped in to see him. One had compelled him to buy four tickets for a police ball. The next had asked for 2 quarts of prime liquor for the lieutenant. Number 3 asked for a couple of drinks, and then borrowed $5. The fourth brought the crowning blow. With him came a stranger, a supposed friend. Scar had been bullied into cashing a $20 check for this man. He tore it up after they left. Too many such had bounced back from his bank. Truly, the lot of an underworld cabaret owner was trouble-filled. The side doorbell rang as Scar cogitated on his woes. And the doorman turned to say, "Lady to see you, Scar. Good looker." "Hell, let her in," Scar almost spat the words. "Probably a hen cop with another touch. They're all that have overlooked me this week." His eyes brightened, however, as a modishly gowned, athletic-appearing girl stepped through the door and looked unconcernedly about her. Few such had been there since the days of the gold rush. When her eyes encountered his, Scar beckoned. She walked to the table and took a place opposite him. "Pat Jennings told me to see you," she said confidentially. "My name is Kate Dever. I'm on the lam from New York, witness in a gang killing, which means a year in the sticks for me. Jennings says you need a hostess to pep up your game. I need a job. Also, I know my stuff, big boy, and the jack I can make for you will be nobody's business. I'll have to do it in my own way, though. No Batinsky's." As Argyle stared suspiciously at her, the girl dropped her coat from her shoulders and removed a close-fitting hat. Scar's eyes lighted as a throat, and shoulders a Diana might have envied were revealed.
He grunted in renewed admiration as the dim lights outlined a beautiful, resolute face and a frame of dark red hair, well kept and bobbed in the latest mode. "Hell, kid," Scar burst forth breathlessly. "Sure, you're fixed for life." The tone, the gleam in his eyes, made his meaning all too clear. Kate Dever did not seek to evade his burning glance. "Yes?" she queried coldly. "You wouldn't kid a little girl, would you, Scar? You think you want me? Then come and take me." The man lurched to his feet with a speed surprising in one of his bulk, and clawed at her in an awkward attempt to draw her into his arms. One hand fixed itself on her shoulder. Before he could do more, she sprang up, thrusting with both hands against his chest. Scar stumbled backward a step, and the girl slipped out from behind the table. In her hand, seemingly juggled out of thin air, was a gleaming Spanish dagger, needle-pointed, and with a blade almost paper-thin. Scar eyed the knife, noted that it was held in the thrusting position, and that the point was aimed directly at his stomach. His arms dropped to his side in token of surrender. "What the hell do you think?" he began thickly. Kate, smiling now, resumed her seat. "Oh, sit down, stupid," she said quietly. "Sit down and buy me a drink. You had to learn it some time, and right at first is the best time. Remember this hereafter. I'm no man's woman. Any man who puts his hands on me gets hurt. I know how to take care of myself morning, noon, and night, also vacations. Now how about the job?" Scar had signaled for a waiter who brought whiskey. Scar gulped down a huge portion. Kate poured a few drops in a glass with ginger ale and tossed it off. "My first and last drink in your place," she said. "If I work here, I'm served tea for whiskey, distilled water for gin, and sparkling cider instead of what you call champagne. And Lord help the waiter who brings me anything else." Here was a new type to Scar. A beautiful woman who dared to come to his own joint and flout him when the odds were all his way would be an asset. He visioned the returning trade when the word went out through the underworld that the Argyle Club had a new hostess who could not be made. "You've got the job," he said decisively. $75 a week and a piece of the profits over the first 1,000. That's about what I'm doing now." "Big-hearted Scar," Kate mocked him. $100 a week, 5% of the gross. And I start tonight." About to protest, Scar thought better of it and extended his hand for the underworld shake of acceptance. Instead, Kate turned sidewise, circled his arm with her left, caught the knuckles of his fist with her right, and bent the member downward. Scar grinned. It was the gangster method of making the sucker loosen up from whatever he held. "Know your grapes, don't you?" he chuckled. "Well, I've loosened for a yard and 5% a week, so be here at 8. Want a little advance?" Kate opened her purse and smiled. A wad of yellow-backed bills had been thrust in there loosely. "No, thanks," she replied sweetly. "A nice old gentleman on the train attended to that for you. Somehow he got off at the next station. The conductor put him off. He tried to get into my berth." "On to all the games, hey?" Scar queried. "Now what's your deal?" "What are you using?" she countered, looking about at the small stage and the orchestra stand. "Pretty Fair Nigger string band, 6 dancing girls who double as drink grafters and cigarette girls, and a good boy hoofer. You sing, kid?" "Nor dance," Kate replied. "I work from the floor, out where the money jingles and the saps need encouraging. Leave it to me, big fellow, and don't mind later on if I make some changes." Scar nodded perplexedly. "It's okay by me, girlie," he replied. "But leave little Laura on the job if you can. She's a good little guy, kind of fond of me. And by the way, kid, what's your moniker? Got one?" Kate looked him squarely in the eye and said, "They call me Cougar Kitty. Better let that spread around a little." "She mountain lion, huh?" Scar mused. "Damn if they ain't right."
Midnight in Scar's cabaret was merely breakfast time in gangland. Kate, resplendent in a gold sequin gown, which cast forth points of light in every direction as she moved, sat chatting with Scar at a table near the orchestra. With them, snuggled close against the proprietor's bulk, was the cigarette girl, little Laura. She was a big-eyed, wistful child woman of the clinging type, but except when she looked at Scar, there was a hard little glitter in her eyes. Scar had said she was kind of fond of him. Strangely enough, Kate reflected, there seemed reason for the statement. Between the big-eyed girl and the gross flesh mountain of villainy, there existed some bond. When he spoke to the girl, Scar's tone was gentle and as nearly affable as it could be. Laura was serious in her talk with him, and actually seemed to enjoy his elephantine pawings. The grapevine telegraph of the underworld had carried the news of Scar's new attraction. Already the tables had filled with a swaggering crew of gangsters, sleek-haired, gorgeously dressed young gunmen, and here and there older men, cold of eye, and each seemingly determined to sit so as to face the door. Many brought their mauls, and, because a thug's standing is measured by the appearance of his woman, they made a brave showing of costly garments and gleaming jewels. Only those older men, the square-jawed poachers in the land of rackets, were alone. They hunted among the ranks of the hostesses and entertainers. Presently Kate caught Scar's eye and nodded. He had his orders, and when he lumbered to his feet and stopped the music, everyone became quiet. Scar was about to make a speech. Usually he contented himself with howling profane comments from his chair by the orchestra. "Listen, guys and malls," he rumbled. "Seattle ain't so big as New York, but she's just as lively, and when it comes to giving you the best in entertainment, Scar Argyle's the boy to do it. From now on, the Argyle Club's the live spot here, and I now takes pleasure in introducing to you Miss Kate Dever, knowed mostly as Cougar Kitty, our new hostess." Kate, self-possessed as her namesake in the home nest, walked to a place beside him and smiled brightly. Prolonged hand-clapping and a few cheers greeted her. "I am glad to be here," she said, "and I want one and all of you for my best pals. Scar Argyle has given me the right to do what I please for your entertainment. The word hereafter is, go as far as you like, as fast as you like, so long as you keep fairly quiet, and so long as you don't get fresh with the new hostess." New applause burst forth, and Kate nodded to the orchestra. Instantly, a mad, jazzing dance number flared forth. Some derisive laughs had greeted Kate's reference to herself, and some of the bolder of the young canons left their tables to gather around her. Scar was watching, fascinated. Kate dismissed the pleas of dance partners one by one, until Speedball Kane, a leader among the gunmen and handsome in a wild, boyish fashion, clasped her about the waist. He fell into a dance step and tugged. The smile never left her face. Suddenly her hands came up apparently to hold him off, but instead they caught both of his shoulders firmly. At the same moment she stepped forward with the speed of a striking reptile. She thrust her toe back of his left heel, then pushed him backward with all her surprising strength. Though he was a rough-and-tumble fighter trained on the docks, Speedball had not expected the reverse back heel from a handsomely gowned night hostess. The backward thrust was too powerful, the fulcrum supplied by her foot too far below his center of balance to be resisted. The gangster crashed to the floor on his shoulders. A split second later, his head collided with the maple with a resounding thump. A roar of laughter followed. It stilled a few seconds later when the young tough failed to rise. Two of his friends moved toward him. "Leave him there," Kate commanded coldly. "I want him to come to there so he'll realize that he's to keep his hands off me in future. I'm no better than he is, but I'm as good, and when I want a man's hands on me, I'll ask him to put them there." Speedball stirred, blinked, dragged himself to his knees.
Then his glance swept upward and encountered the gleeful eyes of Cougar Kitty. He shook his head and looked about. On every hand he saw the awe-stricken eyes of his friends. Instantly, a dull red suffused his face. He gathered his muscles for a leap at the mocking girl before him. "Damn you!" he began. Then the words choked in his throat, and his eyes went wide with surprise. Kate's right hand was extended toward him. A dull ring of blued steel peeped out between her second and third fingers. The whole hand was tightening on something within her palm. Too well, Speed knew what that meant. For Cougar Kitty was holding, in her plump, beer-ringed hand, one of the dwarfed, vicious little plunger guns of gangland. It was a mere ring of metal extending out of a firing chamber, back of which was a trip plunger which released the pin against a solitary bullet of heavy caliber. Speed could be forgiven for pausing. The one-inch barrel was trained directly on his forehead. A child could not miss at that distance. The crook teetered on his feet uncertainly. Then a girl's voice cut the silence. "Slap the broad down, Speed," it said. "Don't spoil a good notion." Kate smiled bleakly and waved Speed back to his place. Then came a muffled roar, and gray smoke curled from between her fingers. She had fired the weapon into the floor as the best means of squaring Speedball against later accusations of cowardice. Everyone leaped up. All had some question to ask. Kate held the still-smoking weapon above her head. "Sorry, boys and girls," she said. "I hate to pull off rough stuff on our first evening together, but I had him covered plenty. I had to let you know I meant it when I said, 'Don't get fresh with the new hostess.' All right? Well, let's play again." She motioned to the goggling bandsman to continue playing. Then, under cover of the opening notes, she walked straight to where Speedball was struggling into his light overcoat. He felt alone, disgraced in the eyes of the other gangsters and their mauls. The red of shame colored his face, but about his mouth was the deadly white line which marks the killing rage in man. Everyone was watching openly. Kate moved as one who has decided on a definite course. Speed jerked his coat into place and clapped his hat down over his eyes. She was at his side now, hand extended. "Sit down, Speed," she said in a tone intended for his ears alone. "If you go out now, you'll leave these others laughing. Be nice, and I'll make it all Jake for us both. Now shake hands like a sport and tell me it's all right, even if you did start it." Speed took her hand, shook it heartily, and grinned. Too well he knew it was his only course. Unless there was more to add to the story, gangland would be yelping taunts at him for months to come. Maybe, he reflected, he could turn the tables on this wise broad from New York if he was crafty. "I'm game. Speak your piece," he half whispered. "But don't figure to start nothing more." "Be your age," she replied. "Now listen, Speed. I'm starting a new racket here, and I need at least one friend on whom I can depend. You made me tangle with you before your friends, but I didn't ask you to. Now we can be the best of friends, and at the same time I'll show you how to get yourself some good out of it. I've heard about you. They call you Speedball because you drive the stick-ups and hijackers away so far and so fast, they have to wait 10 minutes before they start to make an alibi." What? Such tribute to his unerring efficiency at the wheel of a getaway car caused the young gangster to flush happily. Maybe here was a woman worth hanging about after. "No," Kate went on, as though reading his thoughts. "You don't mean any more to me than any other man. But if you wish, I'll let you be my number one pal. We'll play around together, and sometimes you can take me home, as far as the door. What I want of you is to keep them off my back if things get rough. Nothing more. If the others see us palling around together, we'll be accused of having fallen for one another. Now, say it. Want to play, or will you put on the funny hat and coat and go out and get yourself laughed at? First and last chance, boy." "Sure, Kitty, I'll play," he answered. "Just to square myself."
Speedball and I are all made up in everything, Kate announced to the watching crowd. And now I want you all to walk past here in line and shake hands with us both. Then we'll all be the best kind of pals. Scar will buy a drink for the house, and I'll show you the latest New York racket. She was exerting herself now, putting into her simple little speech an almost childish plan of personal contact with each all of the hard-won personality she possessed. She let her eyes flicker toward Scar. He sat there, a contented mountain of evil, literally drooling over the manner in which she was earning the attention of his patrons. The idea struck the gangsters and their malls favorably. There was an instant rush to get into line. Speed fell into place beside Kate as the orchestra struck up a slow drag march. The head of the line moved forward. Kate had a bright smile, a word, a nod for each. One plump patron found himself being prodded in the ribs. Another laughed when Kate flicked his tie from under his vest. One pretty girl simpered when Kate whispered, "Gosh, kid, I'm jealous of you. You're so darn lovely." Scar came to his feet as the last of the line passed and bellowed for the drinks. Kate held up her hand for silence. "Wait, please," she said. "Will the tall gentleman in dinner clothes, the one at the last table, you, handsome, the girl with the black hair and the red dress, the man who left his hair at home but wore a horseshoe pin in his tie, and you, Mr. Red Necktie, all please come forward?" The four responded somewhat sheepishly. "I want you to search my new pal, Speedball," Kate said smilingly. "I think he's turned dip. Look in his left outside pocket." Speedball did not wait to be searched. He felt in the pocket himself and gaspingly brought forth a watch, attached to which was a fine chain and gold key, a gold mesh coin purse wrapped in a handkerchief, a diamond stick pin, and a thin but costly cigarette case. The crowd roared with laughter at Speed's consternation. No other group could appreciate better what had happened. None had even a remote suspicion of the youth. He was a known gunman and gangster, and as such, he looked down on the dip as dips in turn looked down on doormat thieves. Kate waited until there was a measure of silence. "That's one of the New York nightclub tricks," Kate laughed as she restored the property to its owners. "They get you all hot and bothered over something that's happening, and then the waiters and house dips put the vacuum to you. One man swore somebody'd stolen his underwear while he waited to kiss a toe dancer whose number he'd drawn in a lottery." "What a dame," someone croaked admiringly. "She's okay for me," another chimed in. For minutes, the place buzzed with admiration for Kate's deftness. Scar bought for the house. The two losers of property would not be outdone in generosity, and the girl in red, whose coin purse was restored, argued her boyfriend into loosening up as well. It was daylight when the last patron left. That was Speedball, who had waited for Kate. She dismissed him with a shake of her head. "See you tonight, pal," she said. "And wear your rod." When Scar counted up, he found a take for the night of $900. Cougar Kitty was an established institution in Seattle's underworld. As she walked to the corner of First Avenue to catch a cab, Kate noticed one of the waiters slipping from door to door behind her. As she entered the taxi, she saw him sprint forward and flag down another. He nodded joyously at such luck at the beginning of his day's work. Kate, sitting in the center of the rear seat, used her compact mirror to watch the street behind her. She was not mistaken. The other car was dawdling along half a block behind her. "Keep ahead, and when you get a chance, pretend to try to lose a cab that's following us," Kate told the driver, putting a folded bill into his hand. "Then when you get a chance, make him pass you and cut him off at the curb. I want to talk to his passenger." The driver looked at the bill and smiled knowingly. "I'll have him in two blocks," he said.
At the next corner, he slipped along the right-hand curb until traffic changed for east and west travel. Then he meshed his gears and swung right up the hill to 2nd Avenue, east and west travel. Then he meshed his gears and swung right up the hill to 2nd Avenue, going at a furious pace in low gear.

0: he demanded. "What's going on?" Kate opened the cab door and smiled at the officer. "The man in the other cab has been following me all over town," she said. "And I wish to prefer a charge against him, if you please, officer." The policeman dragged the luckless waiter from the cab by his collar. "Tell me about it," he demanded of Kate. "He works at Scar Argyle's," she replied. "I was there for a while, and when I left, this fellow got in another cab and followed me." But great was the power of Scar in policedom. "I wouldn't do that, lady," the officer replied. "You go on about your business, and I'll keep this baby here. If you have him pinched, you got to go to court." "All right, officer, and thanks," Kate said as her cab moved off. It was late afternoon when Kate emerged from her tiny apartment in a huge building on the shores of Lake Union to go abroad again in a taxi cab. Her first stop was at the office of The Hour, greatest of the city's newspapers. Largesse properly distributed to a reception clerk, an office boy bought her way into the paper's morgue of photographs and clippings. A chubby, partly deaf statistician was in charge. His sole desire seemed to be to prevent any intrusion into his domain. A $5 bill again wrought wonders, and soon Kate was deep in a huge envelope of clippings out of the H file. When she departed, the attendant also dumped out the clippings and studied them. "Humph," he grunted. "Now I wonder." From the newspaper office, she drove to a tall building given over to plastic surgeons, beauticians, and hairdressers. One of the latter touched up the roots of her dark red hair. A dermatologist on the floor above injected a white liquid under her skin at the temple, massaged it, and said, "Lay a good cold cream base under the powder. When you are ready, I will radium peel your face and will hide that scar entirely." "Thanks, doctor," she replied, "but I'm a busy girl now." Dinner at one of the better cafes, a picture show afterward, and then Kate took a cab to the Argyle Club, where she found a deferential corps of barmen and waiters ready to extend her a grinning welcome. Also, she found the place well filled. Her name and fame had spread rapidly among the cannons and malls of south of Yesler. Scar, too, waved a warm welcome. She walked to his side in response to a beckoning finger. "Where you livin', kid?" he demanded. "It's a police regulation, you know." He produced a soiled memorandum book and a stub of pencil expectantly. "Find out like you tried to this morning," Kate jeered, but she softened the taunt with an amused smile. "That's a bet," Scar replied. "Think I can't, huh?" He was in no wise disconcerted. "Not by using a waiter for a gumshoe, anyway," Kate replied, seating herself at his table. "What did it cost you to get him loose?" "Crook of me finger," Scar jeered in turn. "The bulls don't want none of my boys." "Right, Scar. Now tell me, how did you like my stuff last night? Shall I keep it up?" "That's what I hired you for." Scar was becoming wary now. "Then we'll have a novelty night once each week, beginning tonight. You know what I mean? Funny light flashes, contests with everybody doing goofy things like they do at highbrow parties. Get everybody into it, and the losers have to buy. Get the idea?" "The dump's yours from now to closing time. Take it apart if you want to." Kate rose, smoothed down her skirt, and said casually, "By the way, I ordered a regular stage electrician to be here at 11 o'clock to handle the lights. He's bringing a dimmer. The rest we'll do with the master switch." "Bring two," said Scar grandly. "Or three, if he's triplets. Keep on getting in the jack, and you can hire the devil himself."
1: "No need, Scar, old thing," Kate laughed. "He's here already, and wearing your union suit."
0: Scar grunted happily, the nearest to a laugh of which he was capable. "Wrong," he said. "Mine's two-piece." Meanwhile, Kate was going from table to table, welcoming the friends of the night before, and newcomers, attracted by the news of the Tiger Girl hostess at the Argyle Club, the bleak-faced victim of the pocket-picking episode of the previous night, was back at his usual table, in a corner across from the orchestra, and not more than 3 feet distant from Scar's customary seat.
1: As Kate stopped before him,

0: He stared at her searchingly. "Did I ever see you before?" he asked suddenly. "Surely you did," she laughed. "I'm King Tut's daughter. Remember how you used to hold my hand under the purple Egyptian skies, or what have you?" "Can the jokes," the man snapped. "I'm serious." "Oh, ha," Kate said derisively. "So, Mr. Kinney, racketeer-in-chief and big fixer mustn't be kidded by a nightclub hostess." "Drop it," the man snarled. "Forget that name here. It's Hansen now. Say, did you know me in Detroit?" With the question, he snatched at her wrist, his fingers pinching deep into her flesh. The girl did not reply, nor did she wince. Instead, she leaned slightly forward, bringing her sneering, ice-hard glance on a level with his own. "All right, Kinney Hansen," she said, and there was a deadly chill in her tones. "Don't move that other hand. I can get you before you ever could touch your gun, and believe me, it'll be one big pleasure to do it." Hansen's hard eyes searched hers, angrily. The smile clung to her lips, but he recognized the basilisk expression of the natural killer seeking the slightest excuse to slay. Yet he held to her wrist, trying to probe her mind, to find some reason for such bitter hatred from the mere touch of his hand. "Let go," Kate rapped the words out venomously. "I said last night that nobody is permitted to touch me. If I let you get away with it, then I'm sunk here." Then, in a louder tone for the benefit of those nearby, she said airily, "Unhand me, Villun, and when are you going to buy a drink?" Hansen's steely fingers relaxed. He gestured to a seat across the table. "You're a nice, pleasant little thing," he said sarcastically. "But tell me what you want to drink, and all about Detroit." "Champagne," Kate replied with a disarming smile. "Detroit? No, I don't know much about things there. A girlfriend of mine was married to a boy named Wilbur Beeley. Wib the Gun, they called him. He was mixed up in a booze-running gang, and soon after I left there, he was killed. Someone said his own gang finished him." "Know him pretty well?" Hansen demanded. "Oh, in a way," Kate replied, nonchalantly. "Daisy, his wife, was an old sidekick of mine, but Wib was away most of the time when I was visiting her." "Who else did you know there?" Hansen continued. "Let me see. Why, you were there. I saw you out at a Grosse Pointe roadhouse the night Merrill Orem, the criminal lawyer, was killed." Hansen's eyes were pinpoint lights of green now, but his poker face did not change. Quietly, he produced a cigarette and lighted it. Kate noted that the hand which held the ornate gold lighter did not tremble. He let a thin cloud of smoke drift from his mouth, and Kate felt his eyes studying her critically. Her expression was bored, a trifle uninterested. "Ah, yes, Merrill Orem," he said musingly. "I'd forgotten his name, and by the way," he almost hissed the words, "how does it happen that you, a stranger, remember it? That was a whole year ago." "Oh, I don't know," she shrugged her shoulders as though tired of the subject. "Probably it was because it was an unusual name and the papers said the other mobsmen, called him Mary Loram, for a nickname, sort of a pun name. Things like that stick in one's mind, don't you think so?" "Not so you'd notice it," Hansen replied quickly. "You haven't told me all of it. Damn it, you remind me of some dizzy blonde from over the river in Windsor, probably," Kate suggested teasingly. Hansen's eyes narrowed to mere slits. "Blonde," he said explosively. "What do you know about a blonde in Detroit?" Kate laughed merrily. "Listen, big boy," she replied. "What I know about all Detroit blondes is plenty. Did poor little Hansy Hansen get all mixed up with a fuzzy yellowhead?" Hansen flared up again at the derisive note in her voice. Hell with her, he growled. I fixed her up good and plenty, don't worry. But it's you I'm wondering about. What are you holding out on me? What would you give to know? Nothing or a lot, I don't know which. I've got a hunch about you, Miss Cougar Kitty, what's your name? And the first thing you know, I'll be calling the turn on you. Don't figure me for a dumbbell. Do your prettiest, big boy, she replied as she rose. And if you guess right, you'll have something coming to you. I said, you'll have something coming to you. She accented each of the drawled words. Hansen caught a note of menace in her voice, frowned as he watched her retreating form and sought for the answer to the riddle. He motioned to Scar to come over. Where'd you get that damn twist? He said in a low tone. She just called the turn on me in Detroit, cracked about Wib the Gun and that lousy mouthpiece, Orem. Scar grinned knowingly. She's a wise head, he husked. Doing all right here, and maybe you'll stand a little watching. If she gets flossy, she'll go for a ride, but I ain't worrying none about her. Don't you neither. Further conversation ended with the entrance of Speedball Kane. Whoopee! Kate sang out. Solomon in all his glory! Look at the boyfriend! Speed was attired in his first dinner clothes. His broad shoulders filled the pinch-waisted coat perfectly. He had been shaved, pomaded, and massaged into the condition of pink shininess, which in gangland is accepted as perfection. It is true that he hitched once at the harness of his shoulder holster, but in Argyle Club circles, that meant no more than button fiddling meant in the higher walks of life. Everybody give the dressed-up boyfriend a hand, Kate demanded. The guests obliged. Boyfriend and I will buy a drink now, she continued. There was more applause. Kate drew Speed to a place near the orchestra. Speed is to be associate master of ceremonies tonight, she continued. So I told him to bring his rod. His job is to see that everybody does just what I tell them to. We are going to raise hell tonight and put a chunk under it. But we can't do it unless everybody helps. The first number will be a button-busting contest with Scar Argyle leading off. Huh? Scar grunted in amazement. Run your own damn show. Burn him down, Speed, if you don't mind. Kate laughed. Oh, come on, Chief, it's easy. Draw a big breath, lean against the inside of the old vest and see what happens. Snap into it, dearie. Take a big breath and do your stuff. Scar's mind dealt largely in cash register terms. Kate had said the loser would buy the drinks. Very well, then, the idea was for him not to lose. Slowly he inflated his huge chest. His cheeks began to purple as he set his muscles and began to expand. Quickly the vast mountain of fat and muscle pressed outward. An audible pop followed, and a button tinkled on a glass tabletop across the room. One! Cheered Kate. As she spoke, there were three other pops. Two, three, four, she counted. Don't anybody wisecrack. If Scar laughs now, he'll undress himself. The final button held, but tore its way through the buttonhole. Fine, Kate exclaimed. Four buttons and one buttonhole. Now who's next? Several of the gunman patrons went into a huddle. Presently, Shanty Bowles turned and said, Us four's buying for the house, Kitty. Name it and we pays. That's cheaper than buying new vests. Lovely, Kate responded. Did someone tell me Shanty wasn't bright? As the round of drinks was being served, the electrician touched Kate's arm and told her the dimmer was connected. Don't test it, she ordered. Just follow up the orders I gave you. Everybody out now, she demanded, turning to the patrons. There's another surprise for you. We start off with a march around the room. When the lights go out, drop your partner and take the girl ahead of you for a partner. That leaves an extra man, and he goes to the end of the line. When the orchestra stops playing, everybody buys a drink for the girl with him. Remember now, no cheating or hitting in the clinches. The orchestra struck up a jazz march, and the patrons, hard-boiled thieves and killers playing a kid game for the first time in their lives, began to parade about the room. Kate nodded, and the electrician pulled the main switch. Stygian darkness followed. 1, 2, 3, 4, 5, 6, Kate counted slowly. Lights on! As they flared forth, everyone went into shrieks of laughter. From a recess back of the stage where Kate had concealed her, an immense Negro girl had emerged, taking a place silently beside Scar. She had been well coached for. As the light came on, she leaned confidingly toward the proprietor and snuggled her head against his shoulder. Scar leaped up, glaring ferociously at Kate, while the patrons vented jeers and catcalls. Kate raised her hand and said, "The house buys on that one gang, and Scar ought to be thankful that we didn't see her coming in with him." The negress, grinning happily, waddled out. Kate patted Scar's shoulder and whispered, "We've got to give 'em stunts, Scar. And we can't kid the money customers all of the time." The evening was off to an auspicious start. Stunt followed stunt in rapid succession. The lights, on dimmers now, went up and down the range of their power. Again they flashed like lightning's play. They would go out and come on again, occasionally disclosing grim gunmen and their mauls engaged in the softer process of necking. This brought jeers and another round of drinks. Kate kept it going at fever heat. Between dances, she had the girls balancing on beer barrels laid on their sides, or trying to step through the U made by their arms and a broom handle. It was a real novelty to the socially starved tough boys and girls. And through it all, Scar sat and listened happily to the tinkle of the cash registers. Here and there, heads not hard enough to resist the kick of Scar's raw liquor had succumbed. Shanty Bowles and his maul slept side by side, their heads pillowed on the table before them. Someone had taken a lipstick and painted Shanty's nose a violent crimson. Through it all, Hansen sat sipping his liquor, smoking innumerable cigarettes, but always watching Kate narrowly. He seemed to enjoy chatting with one of the chorus girls, Gladys King, whom he had chosen for his companion of the evening. Once, as the lights came back on, Kate saw him slip a heavy automatic back under his arm. He was taking no chances of an attack in the dark. She slipped to Speed's side and asked, "What's the matter with Hansen? He's out with the Gat every time the lights go down." "He'd better," Speed whispered. "He's a wholesale junkie. There's a gang back east, gunning for him, and some of the big boys here figure to spot him if they can get him right. He's nudging in on their racket." As they talked, a clock outside chimed the hour of 4. Thereafter, Kate kept a close check on the face of her watch. 15 minutes later, she snapped into action. First, she nodded to the orchestra with a signal for a mad jazz number, calling to the electrician, "Use your own judgment, Johnny." With this, she stepped over beside Scar and little Laura. It seemed to Scar that her fingers, pressing on his shoulder, were unduly heavy. Thus, she stood while the electrician ran the gamut of his light changes. Scar still could feel the weight of her fingers on his shoulder when the lights went completely out. There followed a moment of silence, punctuated by minor squeals of fright and laughter. Suddenly, someone grunted as though in pain. A gun roared heavily in the blackness. A girl's screaming moan sounded as a body struck the floor. The music had been silenced with the sound of the shot. Out of the babel of sound came Kate's clear voice. "Lights! Quick!" she commanded. As they came on, the horrified merrymakers saw Gladys King squirming on the floor, blood flowing from a wound high up on her right shoulder. Scar leaped up and barked angrily. "Shut up your damn noise! Want the bulls in here?" Kate knelt beside the injured girl. A cool-headed waiter brought water, and Kate began bathing the girl's forehead. "What was it, dear?" she asked tenderly. "What happened?" He shot me, Gladys replied. She pointed weakly at Hansen. From the others, there came a growl of anger. Gladys was a favorite. Then followed a concerted rush to the table where Hansen sat, apparently unperturbed. His eyes were half closed. But as the foremost of the gang reached him, his body seemed to sag. Then he toppled, and his chin struck the table with a thud. The color had drained from the flesh in his neck. Right at the edge of the hair, a single drop of blood stood for a second. It rolled down inside the dead man's collar, and another welled slowly in its place. Hansen, unquestionably, was dead. Too many present knew the marks of the coming of the Dread One. An unerring hand had struck once at the base of the brain, severing the spinal cord. Scar glared around the room ferociously. A mighty anger shook his frame. Hansen, as an individual, meant nothing to him. As a racketeer, head of a junk-running organization of no mean proportions, his murder spelled trouble. "Who done this?" Scar roared. "Get up on your damned hind legs and have the guts to say so?" A stream of horrible profanity welled and bubbled from his lips. Kate whispered something to Speed under cover of the noise. The gangster moved quickly to Scar's side. He talked rapidly, in an undertone. At first, the proprietor shook his head impatiently. Speed continued talking until silenced with a gesture. "Listen, Guns and Mauls," Scar said after a moment of thought. "This here thing ain't gonna do us any good. Now, we're all right guys here tonight. There ain't a rat or snitch in the joint." Hansen's croaked. "Nobody knows who done it. But me and Speedy figures it will be a good idea for him to be found somewhere else. What say?" "Take the blankety blank out and dump him in the bay," someone growled. "That's the ticket. Out in the streets, Summers," another said. Scar and Shanty Bowles turned to the gruesome task of dressing the corpse in overcoat, gloves, and soft gray hat. "Whose car are you going to use?" Kate asked quietly. Then, before anyone answered, she suggested, "Better steal one, Speed, and leave him in it out in the residence district. And while we're about it, poke a gun in his ribs hard. The blood will settle there, and the dicks will think his kidnappers did it." "Damn smart," Scar applauded. "Go ahead, Speed. Find a likely-looking bus and shoot her in the alley. I'll have a lookout waitin'." Thus it was arranged. Hansen's body, with a gangster on each side of it, was loaded into a stolen limousine, Speed at the wheel. Larry Michaels, his buddy, followed in another car. Within 30 minutes, all were back at the Argyle Club. Scar closed soon afterward. Kitty, en route home, made certain she was not being followed. When she had disrobed and made her night toilet, she unfastened a secret compartment in a suitcase and brought to light a small memorandum book. Then she drew a heavy black line through the first of three names inscribed on its flyleaf. The name was Lester Kinney. Seattle morning newspapers had good reason for first-page streamer lines that morning. Henry Wilson, a milkman, discovered Hansen's body, rigid behind the steering wheel and with the gloved hands in driving posture. It was in a shining limousine, standing before one of the beautiful homes in the exclusive Queen Anne Hill district. Wilson notified the police, and detectives made several startling discoveries. The first was a footprint in the mud of the gutter, where apparently someone had stood beside the car. Plaster casts were made. But later the sleuths were chagrined to find it matched perfectly to the milkman's brogans. Next came the news that the limousine had been stolen from a patron of the Elks Club. Atop of this came the medical examiner's announcement that Hansen's death had been brought about by someone thoroughly skilled in surgery. Then the discoloration on the side of the body was discovered. As Kate had predicted, the detective seized on this as proof that someone had jammed a gun against the victim's side, had kidnapped him, and taken him for a ride. God, kid, Scar said to Kate when she entered the club that night. You sure saved old Scar's bacon with quick thinking last night. Hereafter, they's another 5% in the cut for you. Thanks, Scar, Kate said listlessly. Who do you think did it? Scar ruminated for a time, then said in a low voice, If you hadn't stood with your hand on my shoulder all the time the lights was out, I'd have said, mebby you. I seen you and Hansen glaring at one another, and I copped you two watching each other all evening. But I ain't answering any questions, nor asking any. I know where you was every second. Who was against him in the dope game here? Kate asked after a brief pause, during which she studied Scar's face attentively. Muggs Dietrich, Scar replied. He was the big junkie, until Hansen showed up 9-10 months ago. Hansen nudged in on the alky racket, but as soon as he'd built up a gang, he hijacked a trunk full of dope, coming from Kansas City to Muggs. They was betterin $50,000 worth in it. Hansen sent for Muggs, covered him with a rod, and they talked turkey. When Muggs left, he had half the dope, and Hansen had half the town. That's how Hansen worked. Since then, he's been edging in on Muggs, and 4 or 5 boys on both sides has been croaked. Muggs got sore last week and cracked that Hansen better come smoking next time they met. That's why the Dix is figuring last night's job as a gang spottin'. Who is Hansen's man Friday? His next in command? Kate asked. A guy twisted as hard as Hansen ever wanted to be. They call him Sugarface Malin. He's the reason I didn't want anybody to know Hansen was croaked here. This pretty boy came from the east with Hansen, and after the first week, none of our gunnies wanted any of Sugarface's game. He throws hot lead faster and easier than anybody I ever did see, and some of the best of 'em has come through that door there. Thrill-seeking and curiosity brought back all of the crowd of the night before, and yet others who had heard of the live-wire Cougar Kitty. It was by that title she was known in gangland now. Few could have told her last name. But it was an apathetic crowd. Even Kate's flaming personality could not evoke a real response, except from the newcomers. The shadow of tragedy still lingered over the place. The bar patronage was holding up well, however. Some of the patrons seemed anxious to drink themselves insensible in the shortest possible space of time. These were succeeding admirably. Such failed to witness the new situation which unfolded itself suddenly. During an interval when the orchestra was silent, the doorbell pealed shrilly. When the doorman swung the steel-faced portal open, 2 well-dressed men stepped into the room. Both stood looking the crowd over coldly. One, the taller, might have posed for magazine collar advertisements. Nature had given him a trig slenderness, height, a handsome face, and a certain air of real gentility. His companion was shorter, dark, and glowering, seemingly dissipated, and he had a hangdog air. As he turned, it was apparent that one of his ears was badly cauliflowered. Both had one thing in common. Their air was purposeful, and either could be depended on to do what was needful, no matter what the circumstances. Scar started to struggle to his feet, but sank back at a signal from Kate. Straight to the pair she went, eyes shining, teeth flashing in a smile of welcome. "Greetings, Mr. Sugarface Malin," she called from the middle of the floor. "Come on in, both of you. The water's wet, and we haven't any." Malin eyed her with evident admiration, yet curiously. His companion scowled darkly and whispered something. Sugarface stepped forward and took Kate's outstretched hand. "A stranger in town, yet she calls my name," he said suavely. "Who am I to be so honored?" "Tell you later," Kate said in a low tone. "Play up now." Now Scar came lumbering forward. Malin gave him a cold nod. His companion struck the owner's outstretched hand aside. Scar turned and waddled back to his chair. 2 of the waiters removed a somnolent drunk from one of the tables, brought a 3rd chair, and Kate, Malin, and the other man sat down. Kate and Malin faced each other across the table, The other's back was to the dance floor. "This is Kid Sharky," Malin said, pointing to his companion. "He's with me always, now that Hansen's dead." "Oh, yes," Kate said nonchalantly. "I read of it in the papers. You were his associate, weren't you? Both here and in the East?" Malin's eyes probed hers ominously, curiously for a moment. "See here," he said as though in sudden decision. "They tell me you're a wise head, any way you look it, and I'm going to lay 'em right out before you. There is a whisper that Hansen was done in right in this room. It is a whisper that hasn't reached the police, however. One of my boys heard a girl stew talking about it and came to me with the story. Now get me right. I'm not caring one half-witted damn about Hansen being rubbed out. Probably it saved me the trouble. He was a bad one and would knock me off in a minute, but he knew I could let him draw and then kill him. For the last 6 months when we talked, he sat with his hands folded over his most recent meal. I'd warned him to. But I'm head of the gang now. I'm taking over where he left off. If it was one of Muggsy's gang that croaked him, then I know where to watch. If it was done here, then there's a new enemy for me to go gunning after. What would you do in my place?" He fairly hissed the last words. "I'd buy a drink," Kate said nonchalantly. "Waiter." A red surge of color leaped to Malin's pale face. "Damn it," he snarled. "Answer me, you rotten—" Kate's hand, the right one, slipped over the edge of the table. With the index finger of the left, Kate pointed casually toward it. Malin's eyes dropped, visioned the deadly steel muzzle of the little plunger gun between her fingers. Kid Sharky gasped. For the fraction of a second, the weapon turned on him, then flashed back to Sugarface. "Rotten, what?" she demanded. "Say anything that's in your system, and if I don't like it, then it's my turn to say or do something." "You fool, say it," she demanded coldly. Now she was Cougar Kitty indeed. Speedball Kane, who had lost no item of the byplay from a distance, came slipping to the table. His body was poised on the balls of his feet. The right hand was under his left lapel. Kate sensed, rather than saw him. "My affair," she said over her shoulder. "Don't interfere unless things get hot. And if they do, then burn Kid Sharky down and burn him fast."
1: "Baby,"
0: Speed said with deep conviction. "He's a fire now." "What a broad." It was Kid Sharky's unwilling tribute as he realized just how hot things had become. Malin it was who broke the tension. "Stand off all around," he said, putting his hands before him on the table. "I'm apologizing. Not because of the palm gun, but because they taught me as a kid not to call girls bad names." The deadly muzzle slipped out of sight beneath the table. Malin had a dubious impression that it still covered his stomach. "Right," Kate snapped. "Now what do you want to know?" "Was Hansen fixed up here, that's all?" "He was not," she replied steadily. "He left here about 2:00.
1: "Alone?"
0: "Alone. I think he had a telephone call." Then, before Malin could stop her, she called over her shoulder, "Oh, Scar!" When he lumbered over, she asked, "Hansen left last night about 2:00, didn't he? Alone?"
1: "Uh-huh. About then?"
0: Scar said easily. "I got the ID somebody was waiting for him. Or did he get a phone call?" "Thanks," Malin said carelessly after a moment's close scrutiny of the scarred, evil countenance before him. "'S'all right," Scar rumbled. "Let's us have a drink." "Why not?" the younger man replied lightly. "Kid, you go along and see about the trucks. I'll be at the hangout later." Sharky started to protest, then rose and lurched from the place. His last glance at Kate was one of reverent worship. Kid Sharky had seen his first real gun maul. Malin rose as Kate did and accompanied her to the table adjoining Scar's lookout chair, unwittingly dropping into the seat where his chief's body had been but a few hours before. Suddenly, Kate felt his eyes on her and turned about to surprise the same searching, calculating expression she had encountered in Hansen's eyes. She smiled, blandly, seated herself across from him and said, "Want to tell an inquisitive girl something, Mr. Mallon?" "What?" he demanded. She paused before replying, holding his glance by sheer willpower for a moment. "How is it that a man of your class, who could be anything he set out to be, is in the booze and dope game?" she said at last. "Just naturally bad, I guess," he replied, but Kate saw she had scored her first victory in her fight to draw his interest to her personally. From then until the moment later when Mallon, now warmed by a number of drinks, began paying her elaborate compliments, Kate used her every art to let glances and half-spoken sentences show him that she was not indifferent to him. At last, while the electrician had dimmed the lights to almost out, he leaned across the table and whispered, "I'm waiting for you tonight, baby, and every other night, if you say so." Kate did not answer, contenting herself with letting her hand touch his for a moment in a quick, firm pressure. Then she excused herself and turned to the other patrons. The crowd was thinning out now. Several of the more intoxicated still slumbered in their chairs. Not more than 15 couples were on the dance floor when Kate stopped the music with a wave of her hand and said, "Not enough pep, gang. We're closing soon now, and let's make it all hot and everything in the meantime. Make it snappy now, for Speed and I have a surprise for you pretty soon." The orchestra swung into a mad jazz number, quickening the cadence until the dancers' feet literally were flying. Kate called little Laura to her away from Scar's side and whispered something. The girl laughed and took a chair at a vacant table. Kate caught the electrician's eye and nodded, holding up a silver chime whistle as a signal. He nodded and began a furious succession of light changes. They flickered up, then dimmed down to mere red-brown shapes within the globes. On again, and the electrician snapped the main switch off and on rapidly, giving the effect of lightning flashes. Once Kate caught Mallon's eyes and tossed him an airy kiss from her fingertips. Scar, sitting 3 feet distant from him, scowled wonderingly. Occasionally, couples would barge together on the dance floor, the girls screaming curses or ribald commands. Kate's eyes narrowed calculatingly, watching the unconscious distribution of the couples about the floor. Suddenly, she sounded a musical trill from the whistle. The music rose to a shrill crescendo of noise as the electrician pulled the main switch and threw the entire club into darkness. But over the music, the shouts of laughter and the scrape of feet, there sounded 10 clearly spaced blasts of Kate's whistle as though she was marking time for the next stunt. 3 sharp blasts followed one another in rapid succession. The lights flared on, and the music ceased in the middle of a bar. For an instant there was a grave-like silence, then gasps of surprise, here and there a nervous titter from one of the malls. There was reason. Midway down the room, clear of the dancers, and at a point where every person in the room was under her eye, stood Cougar Kitty, in each hand a .38 automatic. Flanking her, 4 at each side, stood the club's 8 waiters. Now they were masked with handkerchiefs tied across their noses to conceal mouths and chins. Each carried 2 snub-nose, small-caliber automatics. These were trained on the dancing group and the orchestra. Kitty's guns covered Mallon and Scar. "Up with them," she demanded dramatically. "Drag me down a star and let me look at it. This is a stick-up, and I don't mean perhaps." Mallon and Scar laughed happily, admiringly. "Some twist, that one," Scar said out of the corner of his twisted mouth. "Who else'd think of a stunt like that?" With the words, the tension broke. The waiters snapped the handkerchiefs from their faces, broke the seeming automatics, and disclosed that they were cigarette guns, made in the shape of pistols. These were distributed to the dancers as they crowded about the smiling hostess. Kate, meanwhile, stood toying with the weapons hanging loosely at her side. She looked anxiously about for Speedball. He was at one of the tables, retying a shoelace. He looked up at her and grinned. It was Scar, master of the double cross and personification of vileness, who was the first to sense the tenseness which had descended on the room. As he dropped his hands to the chair arms, ready to derrick his great body to a standing position, Kate whirled and leveled both guns. "Down!" she snapped savagely. "Up with them, both of you. You're in on this too, Malin. Quick, fingers together behind your heads." The muzzles of both guns jumped in unison. With the roar came a splintering crash as the missiles flew past the heads of the two men and buried themselves in the wall behind them. There was no question now of obedience. Malin, white, silent, but watchful as a snake, cradled the back of his head in his hands. Scar was slower, and his gross face was splotched and purple as he too withdrew his hands from his holster. The girl's tense figure, alone in the center of the floor, as she held two redoubtable gunmen helpless, appealed to their sense of the dramatic. They were breathless with suspense when at last she broke silence to say in a lifeless monotone, "Listen, everybody. I'm going to tell you about a couple of damned lousy skunks, the two sitting there and another I got last night. Hansen, in a little while I'm going out of here. It is up to you. You boys and girls who, like me, have had to fight for yourselves. It's up to you whether I go out of here or whether I don't. But I'm going to take Skunk Malin and Skunk Argyle with me. It'll be the hot seat for them, and I've nothing on you. I'm a slum kid from Brooklyn. My dad was a drunk. Mother was a decent woman. I had two brothers, Wilbur and Merrill. Our family name was Orem. Merrill, the older brother, was a good kid. He made me go to school just as he did. The other was weak, a sneak thief at 12, and an ex-con at 20. They called him Wib the Gun. Scar's arms jerked at the words, and the girl's finger tightened for an instant on the trigger of the weapon in her right hand. "Means something to you, doesn't it, Skunk Argyle?" she taunted. Wib was the lad you and Hansen and Malin jobbed into killing his own brother that night in Detroit. The lad Malin and Hansen killed later to stop his mouth. Someone in the crowd grated out a curse. She continued her story. Merrill had worked his way through law school and had taken up criminal practice. In a few years, he was known as the best crook mouthpiece in Detroit. I was his helper, his private investigator. But Merrill fell out with Hansen and Malin, and also with Scar, who was the big money back of their booze and dope running. They got poor Wib drunk one night and planted him out to kill a federal dick near a roadhouse. They decoyed Merrill to the spot and let Wib kill his own brother. When he found out what he'd done, he went into hiding. It took me days to find him, and when I got there, he was croaking. He had just enough strength to tell me the story and to let me know that Malin had run him down and shot him to silence him. I went crazy then. When I found where Hansen was planted out, I went there one night and got into the house. I hoped to get him as he slept. But Sugarface Malin was on the prowl and got me before I could shoot. He tied me up. He didn't call Hansen. He just gagged me. And for that night, I was his prisoner. Figure that for yourselves. The next morning, he threw me down the front steps. He'd finished wrecking the Orem family. Nice boy, Skunk Malin, isn't he? Hansen and Malin disappeared, she continued, and now she was tumbling the words forth with machine gun speed. But I found they were here, working with Scar Argyle on a new dope underground. My hair was gold yellow. I dyed it red. My figure was slight, I ate sweets, drank heavy cream, stuffed like a Strasbourg goose until I had gained 20 pounds. I went to Chicago and then New York to establish a new identity, but always I kept track of the three skunks. You know most of the rest of it. I came here and tricked Scar into giving me work. Last night I stood beside Scar, pressing my fingers into his fat shoulder until the lights went out. Then I got Hansen in the neck with a thin knife. I was back beside Scar when the lights went on again. He thought he had felt my hand on his shoulder all of the time. She paused for a quick glance about the tables, flashed her eyes toward the doorway where waiters and barmen were grouped. But even that brief second of respite was enough for Sugarface. As she turned back, his right hand was flitting under his coat lapel, fingers clawing for the gun butt nestling there. Cougar Kitty's left gun jerked twice, and a horrible oath spat from Scar's lips as two black holes appeared, one above the other, in Malin's smooth white forehead. He teetered for a moment in his chair, then fell sideways across Scar's feet. The death threat in the girl's eyes as they flickered to Scar nerved the gross man to action. He threw himself, wedged as he was in his great chair, sideways to the floor. His hand flashed with incredible speed to the butt of his gun. Cougar Kitty, her eyes pinpoints of blazing hate, waited as the thick fingers grasped the weapon, started to raise it. Crash! Crash! Crash! Her gun spoke thrice in rapid succession. A jet of blood leapt from Scar's lips as the first bullet smashed against his set teeth. The second smashed through the center of the scar under the victim's right eye and plowed into the brain. The third struck squarely between the eyes, a small, purple-edged perforation which wrote the final period on the life tale of Scar Argyle. For a moment, Cougar Kitty stood silent, staring at the two unmoving bodies on the floor. Killing was too good for them. Then, with a gesture of finality, she let the guns crash to the floor. Turning, her hands outstretched toward the silent group of grim-faced onlookers, she whispered, "And now, the verdict. Getaway, or..." Tense eyes stared back into hers. Still, no word was spoken. Suddenly, as though an invisible wedge was driving into the group, they began to fall back. White-lipped, staring unseeingly before her, Kitty passed the grimly watchful cannons and Mauls who lined her pathway.

You have just heard Cougar Kitty by Margie Harris, a classic pulp story from the 1930s. 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

We now take you to Old Japan, in the classic short story, Rashomon, by Ryūnosuke Akutagawa. The reader is Michael Henroquin.

Rashomon by Ryunosuke Akutagawa, translated by René Malenfant. It happened one evening. A lowly servant was under Rashomon gate, waiting for the rain to stop. Under the broad gate there was no one but him. On one of the large round pillars, whose red paint was peeling off in places, there was only a solitary katydid. Because the gate was located on Suzaku Boulevard, you would normally expect to find two or three other people there, waiting for the rain to let up. But there was nobody there but him. You see, over the last 2 or 3 years there had been a series of disasters in Kyoto. Earthquakes, whirlwind, fires and famines. The capital was falling apart in many different ways. According to old records, Buddhist statues and altars had been smashed, and there were a million lacquered and gold or silver foiled wood piled up on the side of the road and sold as kindling. Needless to say, with the capital in this condition, there was no one to repair the gate, and indeed nobody even gave it a second thought. Taking advantage of this state of neglect, foxes and badgers began to live there. Robbers lived there. Eventually, it had even become customary to take unclaimed corpses to the gate and dump them there. So, after sunset, people got scared, and nobody dared set foot near the gate after dark. In their place, a large murder of crows had flocked there. During the day, countless birds could be seen flying around in circles while cawing at the high ornamental ridge end tiles. They looked just like scattered sesame seeds, particularly when the sky above the gate turned red at sunset. The crows, of course, had come to peck at the flesh of the dead bodies on top of the gate. Today, however, perhaps because it was late, not a single bird could be seen. But what you could see were their white droppings stuck in patches to the stone steps, which were crumbling in places, with long weeds growing from the cracks. The servant, wearing a navy blue kimono that had faded from overwashing, sat down on the seventh and top step of the stone staircase. He watched the rain fall while playing with a large pimple on his right cheek, lost in his own thoughts. A little while ago, I wrote, a lowly servant was waiting for the rain to stop. However, even if the rain did stop, the servant still wouldn't have anything to do. Normally, of course, he would have been expected to return to his master's house, but he had been released from the service of his master 4 or 5 days before. As I wrote earlier, at this time the city of Kyoto was deteriorating in many different ways. That this servant had been dismissed by his master, who had employed him for so many years, was merely another small side effect of this decline. So rather than saying a lowly servant was waiting for the rain to stop, it would have been more appropriate to say a lowly servant trapped by the rain had nowhere to go and didn't know what to do. The weather that day further served to darken the mood of this Heian period servant. The rain started falling a little after 4 p.m. and it still showed no signs of letting up. For now, foremost on the servant's mind was how he would make his living tomorrow, how he would get through this hopeless situation. As he tried to piece together his wandering thoughts, he listened pensively to the sound of the rain falling on Suzaku Boulevard. The rain engulfed Rashomon, and gales of rain from far away pounded down on the gate with a tremendous noise. The darkness of the night gradually set in from above, and if you were to look up, it might seem as if the large, gloomy clouds were suspended from the ends of the tiles that jutted out from the roof of the gate. In order to somehow get through his hopeless situation, the servant might have to set his morals aside. If he refused to do things that he thought were morally questionable, then he would only end up starving to death under a roof mud wall or on the side of the road. And then he would be taken to this gate to be discarded like a dog. If I'm willing to do whatever it takes to survive, his thoughts had circled through his head a number of times, and they had finally arrived here. But this if would always remain a mere hypothetical, for although the servant acknowledged that he had to do whatever he could to get by, he didn't have the courage to bring the sentence to its foregone conclusion. I'm bound to become a thief. The servant sneezed, and he stood up wearily. Kyoto,
so chilly in the evening, was already cold enough that he wished he had a brazier. The wind and the darkness blew mercilessly between the pillars of the gate. The katydid that had been sitting on the red pillar was long gone. The servant tucked his head into his chest, hunched up his shoulders. Clad in a blue kimono, he wore over his thin yellow underclothes and looked around the gate. If there is a place where I won't be bothered by the wind or the rain, a place where I won't be seen, a place where it looks like I can sleep comfortably all night, then I will spend the night there, he thought. Luckily, just then, he spotted the wide red staircase that led to the tower atop the gate. The only people he might find up there would already be dead. So the servant, being careful that his simple wooden-hilted sword did not slip out of its sheath, stepped on the bottom stair with his straw sandal. It was a few minutes later, halfway up the wide staircase leading to the top of the gate's tower, the man held his breath, and crouching like a cat, he looked up cautiously. The light of a fire shone down softly upon the man's right cheek from the top of the tower. It was that same cheek with the red, pus-filled pimple among the stubble. The servant had taken for granted that everyone up there would already be dead. But when he climbed up two or three more steps, he saw that not only had somebody lit a fire up there, they seemed to be moving it back and forth. He could tell this from the way that the muddy yellow light wavered in the spiderwebs hanging from every nook and cranny of the ceiling. A lighted fire, on this rainy night, on top of this gate. Surely this could be no ordinary human. The servant crept up to the top step of the steep staircase, his feet as silent as a gecko's. He straightened out his body as much as he could, stuck his neck out as far as possible, and cautiously peered into the tower. As the rumors had said, a number of corpses had been discarded in the tower, but the firelight wasn't as bright as he had expected, so he couldn't tell how many. Although the light was dim, what he did know was that some of the bodies were wearing kimonos, and others were naked. Predictably, the corpses' numbers counted both men and women, mixed together amongst the dead. The bodies looked so much like clay dolls that you might doubt that any of them had ever been alive. Their mouths open and their arms outstretched, they were strewn haphazardly across the floor. And while the higher parts of their bodies, like their chest and shoulders, caught some of the dim firelight, they cast shadows on the lower parts, and the corpses were as eternally silent as a mute. The servant instinctively covered his nose from the putrid stench of the rotting bodies. But the next instant his hand fell away from his face. A strong emotion had almost completely robbed him of his sense of smell. It was at that moment that the servant first caught glimpse of the person squatting among the corpses. It was an emaciated little old white-haired woman in a dusky red kimono. The old woman was carrying a lighted pine torch and staring at one of the corpse's faces. Judging from the length of its hair in places, it was probably the body of a woman. For a while, moved by six parts fear and four parts curiosity, the servant forgot even to breathe. To borrow a phrase from the writers of the Chronicles of old, he felt as if the hairs on his head and body had grown thick. The old woman thrust the handle of the pine torch into the space between the floorboards. She placed both hands on the corpse's head, and like a monkey picking the lice of its child, she began to pull out strands of the corpse's long hair, one by one. The hairs seemed to be coming out with very little effort. Each time she plucked one of those hairs, the servant grew a little bit less frightened, and each time she plucked one of those hairs, the intense hatred that he now felt for this woman grew a little bit stronger. No, it is probably misleading to say he hated her, per se. Rather, it was revulsion against all forms of evil, which was growing stronger by the minute. At that moment, if someone again raised the question that the servant had been thinking about under the gate, whether he would starve to death or become a criminal, the servant would almost certainly have chosen starvation without an ounce of regret. Like the torch the old woman had jammed between the floorboards,
This was how ardently the man's heart burned against all that was evil.

0: He strode over to the woman, his hand on the wooden hilt of his sword. Needless to say, the woman was scared out of her wits. As soon as the old woman saw the servant, she sprung up as if she had been fired from a crossbow. "You, where are you going?" The servant shouted. He stood firmly in the old woman's way as she tripped over corpses in a frenzied attempt to escape. The old woman tried to shove him aside, but the servant still had no intention of letting her go, and he pushed her back. For a while the two grappled among the corpses without saying a word, but the outcome of this battle was clear from the beginning. In the end, the servant grabbed the old woman's arm and wrenched her down to the floor. Her arm, like a chicken leg, was merely skin and bones. "What were you doing? Well, what were you doing? Speak! If you don't tell me, you'll get this!" The servant pushed the old woman away from him, and suddenly he drew his sword and thrust the pale white steel before her eyes. But the old woman said nothing. Her hands shook uncontrollably. Her shoulders heaved as she panted. Her eyes were open so wide that they looked like they were going to pop right out of their sockets. But still, like a mute, she remained obstinately silent. Seeing this, the servant then realized that he held this woman's life in the palm of his hand. When he realized this, his heart, which had been burning so fiercely with hatred, cooled down until all that remained were feelings of pride and satisfaction that come with a job well done. The servant looked down at the woman, lowered his voice, and said, "I'm not an official from the police department or anything. I'm just a traveler who happened to be passing under the gate a moment ago, so I'm not going to tie you up or anything like that. But it would be best if you told me what you were doing on top of this gate just now." The bug-eyed old woman opened her eyes even wider and stared at the servant's face. She looked at him with the piercing red eyes of a bird of prey. And then, her lips, so wrinkled that they were almost a part of her nose, moved as if she were chewing something. You could see her pointed Adam's apple moving in her gaunt throat. Then, from that throat, came a pant-broken voice that sounded like the cawing of a crow.
1: "I'm taking this hair. I'm taking this woman's hair, too. Well, I thought I'd make a wig."
0: The servant was disappointed that the old woman's answer was so unexpectedly dull. Along with the disappointment, those old feelings of hatred and contempt came flooding back to him. And somehow he must have conveyed these feelings to the old woman. With the hairs she had stolen from the corpse still clutched in one hand, she mumbled in a raspy, toadish voice,
1: "I see. Well, perhaps it is immoral to pull out the hairs of the dead, but these corpses up here, all of them, they are just the sort of people who wouldn't have minded. In fact, this woman whose hair I was just pulling out a moment ago, she used to cut snakes into 5-inch pieces, dry them, and go sell them at the camp of the Crown Prince's palace guard, saying it was dried fish. And if she hadn't died in the plague, she would probably still be going there now. And yet, the guards said this woman's dried fish tasted good, and they always bought it to go with their rice. I don't think what she did was immoral. If she hadn't done it, she would have starved to death. So she just did what she had to do. And this woman, who understood so well the things we have to do, would probably forgive me for what I'm doing to her, too."
0: The old woman said something along those lines. The servant put his sword back in its scabbard and rested his hands on his hilt while he listened to her story unsympathetically. Sure enough, while he listened, his right hand nursed the red pus-filled pimple on his cheek. As he was listening to her story, he felt the courage that he had lacked under the gate a few moments earlier building up inside him. It was leading him in the completely opposite direction of the courage he had when he climbed up the gate and grabbed the old woman. The servant was no longer debating whether to starve to death or become a thief. The way he felt now, the idea of starving to death was virtually unthinkable. "That's definitely true," the servant agreed derisively when she had finished speaking. He took a step forward and suddenly tore his right hand away from the pimple. Grabbing the woman by the scruff of the neck, he said to her in a biting tone, "Well then, you won't hold it against me if I try to steal your clothes. If I don't, you see, I too will starve." The servant deftly stripped the woman of her kimono. She tried to cling to his leg, but he kicked her violently onto the corpses. The entrance to the stairwell was a mere 5 paces away.

In the blink of an eye, the servant ran down the steep staircase and into the darkness, carrying the dusky red kimono under his arm. For a while, the old woman lay there as if she were dead. But it was only a short time before she lifted her naked body off the corpses. Whimpering, she crawled over to the stairs by the light of her still-lit torch. She stuck her head into the stairwell door and looked down onto the bottom of the gate, her short white hair hanging upside down. But outside, there was only the pitch-black darkness of night. Where the servant went to, nobody knows.

You have just heard Rashomon by Ryunosuke Akutagawa. 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

0: You are alone and unarmed in the green hell of a Caribbean jungle. You are being trailed by a pack of fiercely hungry dogs and a mad hunter armed for the kill. A mad hunter who believes that you, a human being, are the most dangerous game.
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0: Tonight, we escape to an island in the Caribbean and the weird sportsmanship of a madman, as Richard Connell tells it in his unforgettable story, The Most Dangerous Game.

0: My name is Rainsford. You may have heard of me. I make my living hunting big game for many of the major museums of the world, guiding parties of sportsmen on safari in Africa, Tibet, and South America. Perhaps you've had occasion to run across some of my books, but even if you have, there's one incident you won't find described in them. The full story of my most terrible hunt. It all began on board a private yacht en route to Rio. Whitney, my host, and I were smoking our pipes on deck, lounging back in steamer chairs, enjoying the sensuous drowsiness of the warm night.
1: Good dinner, eh?
0: Excellent. Afraid I ate too much, though.
1: Care for some gin rummy?
0: Oh, no, I don't care to move.
1: All right. There's a rather large island off there to the right somewhere. It's something of a mystery.
0: Really? Oh, I didn't know. What island is it?
1: The old charts call it Ship Trap Island. Suggestive name, isn't it? Sailors have a curious dread of the place. Some superstition.
0: I can't see it.
1: Well, you have good eyes, but even you can't see 4 miles or so through a moonless Caribbean night.
0: No, not even 4 yards. It is dark, isn't it?
1: It'll be light enough in Rio. Oh, by the way, hope the guns have come from Purdy's. We should have some good jaguar hunting up the Amazon. Great sport, hunting.
0: Best in the world.
1: Yes, for the hunter, not for the jaguar.
0: Oh, why not? They've no understanding.
1: Even so, I rather think they understand one thing. Fear. The fear of pain, the fear of death.
0: Huh? Oh, Rod Whitney. Who cares how the jaguar feels?
1: Perhaps the jaguar does.
0: Oh, you're a big game hunter, not a philosopher. Look, the world is made up of two classes, the hunter and the hunted. We're lucky enough to be the hunters. Do you think we've passed that island yet?
1: Yeah, can't tell in the dark. I hope so.
0: Why?
1: Oh, the place has a reputation. A bad one.
0: Cannibals?
1: Hardly. Even cannibals wouldn't live in such an isolated spot. But it's gotten into sailors' legend somehow. Did you notice? The crew seemed jumpy today.
0: Yes, they were a bit strange now that you mention it.
1: Yes, it's a sort of dread, a kind of mental chill. I'll be hanged if I haven't felt it myself.
0: Oh, pure imagination. But one superstitious sailor can infect a whole ship's company with his fear.
1: Maybe. Though sometimes sailors have an extra sense which tells them when they're in danger. Enough of that. I think I'll turn in.
0: I'm not sleepy. I'll just have another pipe.
1: Well, good night, then. See you in the morning.
0: Yes. Good night, Whitney. It was very dark. So dark, I could have slept without closing my eyes. The night would have been my eyelids. I puffed at my pipe, got drowsy. Then I was wide awake. A gun out there in the water, a gun. I sprang to the rail, strained my eyes in the direction of those shots, but I couldn't see a thing. I leaped up on the rail to get better elevation, and my pipe, striking a rope, was knocked out of my mouth. I lunged for it, and tight fingers closed around my heart as I realized I'd reached too far and lost my balance. Ah! The blood-warm waters of the Caribbean closed over my head. When I came to the surface, the wash from the speeding yacht slapped salt water into my mouth, making me gag and strangling me. I coughed and spat it out and found my voice. Help! Help! Help! The lights from the boat moved steadily away. They quickly became faint fireflies. And then they were blotted out by the night. I struggled out of my clothes and turned to the direction from which I'd heard those shots. I began swimming, slowly, conserving my strength. For an endless time, I fought the sea. Then I began to count my strokes. I thought I could possibly do another 100 before I... Someone was shooting game. Almost at my very elbow, it seemed. It gave me fresh vitality. I swam toward the sound. Then I was in the breakers. In another moment, I was dragging myself from the swirling waters, pulling myself hand over hand onto the narrow beach, gasping, panting for breath. I saw that the dense jungle came down to the edge of the cliff, and I was on land.
2: on blessed land, safe on the soft, warm sand.

0: I awoke late in the afternoon, a sharp hunger picking at me. As I slowly came to my feet, I saw, not far from where I'd been lying, signs of a terrible struggle in the underbrush that sloped so sharply to the beach. Some wounded thing, evidently a large animal, had thrashed about there in its death fight. And almost at my feet was a small glittering object, an empty cartridge from a .22. That was odd. The hunter had had his nerve to tackle a large brute with so small a gun. I examined the ground closely and found what I'd hoped for. The print of hunting boots. They pointed up toward a recess in the cliff, and I hurried quickly after them, for night was beginning to settle on the island. It was already dark when I came upon it. First, I thought it was a village. There were so many lights. But as I came closer, I saw that all the lights were in one building, a chateau on a high bluff. In a few moments, my bare feet were padding up stone steps, and I stood in front of the massive oaken door. Good evening. Oh, please don't be alarmed. There's no need for that gun. I'm no robber. It sounds silly, but I fell off a yacht. My name is Sanger Rainsford of New York City. He was certainly not alarmed by me, this giant who stood facing me. The revolver in his hand continued to point steadily at my chest, and the man behind it was solidly built and black-bearded to the waist, and silent. He waved me in with the gun and closed the door behind me. I was in a huge hall, but there was no time to look around. Another man was coming down the broad marble stairs, an erect, slender man in evening clothes. I stepped toward him. I've just been explaining to this chap that I've had an accident. My name is Sanger Rainsford.
1: It is a great pleasure and honor to welcome Mr. Rainsford, the celebrated hunter, to my home.
0: Well, thank you.
1: I've read your book on hunting snow leopards in Tibet. I'm General Zarov.
0: Believe me, General, I'm very happy to see you.
1: All right, Ivan, you can put down that gun. This gentleman is a guest. Ivan is an incredibly strong fellow, but he has the misfortune to be a mute. A simple thing, but a bit of a savage.
0: I'm even happy to see him.
1: Come, we should not be chatting here. You want clothes, food, rest. You shall have them. This is a most restful spot.
0: I can't tell you how grateful I am.
1: It is my pleasure. Follow Ivan, if you please, Mr. Rainsford. I was about to have my dinner, but it can wait. I think my clothes will fit you.
0: I followed the man into a huge beam-ceiling bedroom with a canopied bed large enough for six men. Ivan silently laid out an evening suit, and as I put it on, I noticed that it came from a London tailor. And Whitney'd call this place too isolated, even for cannibals. I went downstairs and sat down opposite Zaroff in a dining room that suggested a baronial hall of feudal times. The food was excellent.
1: Perhaps you were surprised that I recognized your name, but I read all books on hunting, published in English, French, and Russian. I have but one passion in life, and that is the hunt.
0: Why, I notice you have some wonderful heads here. Well, that Cape Buffalo over there is the largest I've ever seen.
1: Oh, that fellow. Yes, he charged me, threw me against a tree, fractured my skull. But I got the brute.
0: I've always thought the Cape Buffalo the most dangerous of all big game.
1: No, the Cape Buffalo is not the most dangerous.
0: No?
1: Here in my preserve on this island, I hunt more dangerous game.
0: Well, is there big game on this island?
1: The biggest.
0: Really?
1: Oh, it is not here naturally. I had to stock the island.
0: Well, what have you imported, General? Tigers?
1: No. Hunting tigers ceased to interest me when I exhausted their possibilities. There is no thrill left in tigers, no real danger. I live for danger. Cigarette, Mr. Rainsford.
0: Please.
1: We will have some capital hunting, you and I.
0: But what game?
1: I'll tell you. You will be amused, I know. I think I may say in all modesty that I have done a rare thing. I have invented a new sensation. May I pour you another glass of port?
0: Thank you.
1: I have been a hunter all my life, but after many years of enjoyment, I found that the hunt no longer fascinated me. It had ceased to be what you call a sporting proposition. I always got my quarry. Always. And there is no greater bore than perfection.
0: Then you were a very good hunter, General.
1: No. I had merely discovered that the animal has nothing but his legs and his instincts. Instinct is no match for reason. When I realized this, it was a tragic moment for me. As I told you, I loved to hunt. And then it came to me as an inspiration what I must do.
0: And that was?
1: I had to invent a new animal to hunt.
0: A new animal? Why, you're joking.
1: I assure you I am not, sir. A new animal, and so I found one. I bought this island, built this house, and here I do my hunting. The island is perfect for my purpose. There are jungles with a maze of trails in them, hills, swamps.
0: And the animal, General Zaroff?
1: It supplies me with the most intense excitement of all. I never grow bored now, for I have a quarry with which I can match my wits. An ideal quarry, with courage, cunning, and above all, reason.
0: But no animal can reason.
1: My dear fellow, there is one that can.
0: I can't believe you're serious. But there's some grisly joke.
1: Of course I'm serious. I'm speaking of hunting.
0: You're speaking of murder.
1: Surely your experiences in the
0: war... Did not make me condone cold-blooded murder.
1: I'll wager you'll forget your notions when you go hunting with me. Why, you've a genuine new thrill in store for you, Mr. Raines.
0: Thank you. I'm a hunter, not a murderer.
1: Oh, dear me, that unfortunate word again. But I hunt the scum of the earth, sailors from tramp ships, lascars, mongrels...
0: Where do you get them?
1: This island is called Ship Trap. There is a row of lights out there on the reef which indicate a channel where there is none, only rocks. I control the lights from my tower.
0: You wreck their ships and then you shoot down the men.
1: Oh, but I treat my visitors with every consideration. They get plenty of good food and exercise. They get into splendid physical condition. You shall see for yourself tomorrow. Would you like some more port, please?
0: What shall I see tomorrow?
1: We'll visit my training school. It's in the cellar. I have about a dozen there now. Sailors. Inferior lot, I regret to say. More accustomed to the deck than the jungle. Ivan, we'll have our coffee now. Thick Turkish coffee, Mr. Rainsford. Very good.
0: No.
1: Is your appetite quite gone?
0: No coffee, thank you.
1: Just one, Ivan. It is a game, you see. I suggest to one of them that we go hunting. I give him 3 hours' start. I am to follow, armed only with pistol of smallest caliber and range. My quarry eludes me for 3 whole days. He wins the game. If I find him, he loses.
0: And if he refuses to be hunted?
1: Oh, I give him the option. If he won't hunt, I turn him over to Ivan here. Ivan once served as official executioner to the great white Tsar, and he has his own ideas of sport. Invariably, they choose the hunt.
0: And if they win?
1: To date, I have not lost. I don't wish you to think me a braggart. Once did almost win. Eventually, I had to use the dogs.
0: The dogs?
1: Yeah. Just step over here to the window a moment. I want you to see my courtyard. Go ahead, Mr. Rainford. Open the window, please. And I have a dozen, as you can see. They are let out at 7 every night. If anyone should try to get into my house or out of it, well, it would be regrettable. And now I want to show you my new collection of heads. Will you come with me to the library, please?
0: I hope you'll excuse me tonight. I'm really not feeling at all well.
1: Oh, I am sorry. You need a good, restful night's sleep. Tomorrow you'll feel like a new man, and then we'll hunt. I wonder at the promising prospect.
0: But I was already hurrying from the room and up the marble stairway. I heard him calling after me.
1: Sorry you can't go with me tonight. I expect rather fair sport, a big, strong native from west coast of Africa. He looks resourceful.
0: The bed was good. I was tired, but I didn't sleep. I didn't toss or turn. I didn't move. I just lay rigidly in one spot, my eyes on the ceiling, my arms tight against my side, my breathing slow and heavy, my mind empty, waiting. Waiting. The inky black was just beginning to dissolve. A thin line of gray was just beginning to seep insidiously into my room when Zaroff found his quarry. Then, I suppose I slept. When I awoke, the sun's shadows were already slanting through my room. Must have been well after noon. I came down to find General Zaroff pouring himself a glass of brandy by the sideboard.
1: Mr. Rainsford, feeling better, I trust?
0: Yes.
1: Wish I could say the same. No, I'm not well. Hunting was no good last night. He made a straight trail, offered no problems at all.
0: General, I want to leave the island at once.
1: Mr. Rainsford, tonight we will hunt, you and I.
0: No, General. I've told you I will not hunt.
1: I beg you to reconsider. My idea of sport is much more diverting than Ivan.
0: You mean that?
1: Yeah. You and I. It's really an inspiration. A foeman worthy of my steel at last. Oh, you'll find this game worth playing, Rainsford. Your brain against mine. Your woodcraft against mine. Your strength and stamina against mine. Outdoor chess. And the stake is not without value, eh?
0: And if I win?
1: If I do not find you by midnight of the third day, then I'm defeated. My sloop will place you on the mainland near a town. Oh, you can trust me. I give you my word as a gentleman and as a sportsman. Of course, you in turn must agree to say nothing of your visit here.
0: I'll agree to say nothing of the kind.
1: Well, in that case, well, why discuss it now? 3 days from now, we can chat about it over a bottle of Veuve Clicquot. Unless... Now, listen, Rainford. Ivan will supply you with hunting clothes, food, and knife. I suggest you wear moccasins. They leave a poorer trail. I suggest, too, you avoid the big swamp in the southeast corner of the island. There's quicksand there. And now you'll want to start, no doubt. I shall not follow until dusk. Hunting at night is so much more exciting than by day, don't you think, Mr. Rainsford? Good hunting.
0: I kept telling myself through tight teeth that I had to keep my head. Keep my head. My first idea had been to put distance between myself and Zaroff, and so I'd plunged into the jungle in a blind panic. Before long, I shook it off and stopped. Straight flight was futile. It would only bring me out to the sea. Then I hit upon the idea of giving him a trail to follow. I would begin our dangerous game by playing the fox. For more than 2 hours, I went through the trackless wilderness, executing a series of intricate loops, doubling again and again on my trail. Night found me leg-weary, with hands and face lashed by the branches. I needed rest badly. And having played the fox, I decided now to play the cat. I climbed into the crotch of a huge tree. An apprehensive night crawled slowly by like a wounded snake. Then at dawning, a startled bird suddenly screamed and I flattened against the bough. Through a screen of leaves as thick as tapestry, I saw the general. He came slowly, his eyes fixed on the ground. Almost beneath my tree, he paused and went down on one knee studying the ground. I would have gone for him, leaping the way a panther does, except for the small automatic in his right hand. After a seemingly endless time, he came back to his feet. His eyes left the ground and traveled inch by inch up the tree. I froze, every muscle tensed for a spring. But the hunter's eyes stopped just before they reached the limb on which I lay. A slow smile spread over his brown face.
1: Oh, Rainsford, where can you have gone? Wherever are you, you clever dog? I simply must go home and lie down a bit to think this over.
0: The pent-up air burst hotly from my lungs as he turned back and disappeared. So, the general was playing with me, was saving me for another day's sport. Zaroff was the cat and I was the mouse. In that moment, I knew the real meaning of terror. I slipped from the tree and set off into the woods. I'd only gone a few hundred yards when I found a huge dead tree leaning against a smaller living one. I pulled my knife from its sheath and set to work. When the job was finished, I threw myself down behind a log 100 feet away. How long I waited, I don't know. It seemed like days. It was probably only a few hours. Then he was coming again, with the sureness of a bloodhound. Nothing, Nothing escaped those searching black eyes. No crushed blade of grass, no bent twig, no mark, however faint, in the moss. He was so intent on his stalking, he was upon the thing before he saw it, his foot touching the protruding branch that was the trigger. The dead tree, delicately adjusted to rest on the cut living one, crashed heavily to the earth. And I waited yet another moment, not daring to look up and see if it really had done its work.
1: Rainsford, if you're within the sound of my voice, let me congratulate you. There aren't many men who know how to make a melee man catcher. I am a lucky man, Rainsford. My reflexes are still good. Did you see me spring back even while it was falling? Rainsford, can you hear me? You are proving interesting. I'm going back now to have my wound dressed. Don't be alarmed. It's only a slight one. I shall be back. I shall be back.
0: It was dark and I'd been going for hours. The vegetation became ranker. Insects were biting me savagely. And when mud began sucking viciously at my feet like giant leeches, I knew where I was. About to enter the death swamp with its quicksand. However, the softness of the earth gave me an idea. I stepped back about a dozen paces out of the quicksand and began to dig. When the pit was above my shoulders, I climbed out, and from some hard saplings I cut stakes, sharpening them to a fine point. I planted the stakes at the bottom of the pit, with their points up. With flying fingers, I wove a rough carpet of weeds and branches, and with it I covered the mouth of the pit. Then, wet with sweat and aching with tiredness, I crouched behind the stump of a lightning-blasted tree. I heard the padding sound of feet on the soft earth. I knew he was coming. The night wind brought me the perfume of the general's black cigarette. Although I could see nothing, it seemed to me that he was coming with unusual swiftness, that he was not feeling his way along foot by foot. In one brief moment, I lived an entire year. Then I heard the sharp crackle of breaking branches as the cover of the pit gave way.
1: You've done well, Rainsford. Very well. Where did you get the tie? Your Burmese tiger pit has claimed one of my best dogs. And so you score again. I must see what you can do now against my whole pack.
0: He went away again, but I just lay there in the swamp that night. At daybreak, I was awakened by a distant sound, faint and wavering, the baying of a pack of hounds. I went up into a tree. Down a watercourse, not a quarter of a mile away, I could see the bush moving. I strained my eyes and saw the lean figure of General Zaroff. Just ahead of him, I made out the gigantic Ivan, holding the pack in leash. I prepared for the native trick I've learned in Uganda. I slipped from the tree, caught hold of a springy young sapling, and to it fastened my knife, its blade pointing down the trail. With a bit of wild grapevine, I tied back the sapling and ran for my life. The hounds hit the fresh scent and raised their voices, and I knew how an animal at bay must feel. Even as I ran, the clamor of the hounds suddenly ceased, and with it my heart stopped. For that meant they'd reached the knife. I climbed excitedly up a tree and looked back, and hope died in my brain. The general was still on his feet. Ivan, however, was not. The knife, driven by the recoil of the springing tree, had done its work. Then the dogs took up the cry again, and I was on the ground once more. Nerve! Nerve! I panted the words over and over as I fled headlong. A blue gap showed through the trees dead ahead. I forced myself up on towards the gap and reached the sea. It lay 20 feet below me, rumbling and hissing. I stood a moment, poised over the edge. I heard the hounds. I knew it was the end. Then I leaped far out into the water.

0: Well,
1: it's been a busy day, eh, Adam? A busy day.
0: Oh, down, Adam, down. What's the matter, my boy? Hungry? All right, catch. It's quite a day. Not perfect, of course. Two slight annoyances. One is it will be difficult to replace Ivan. And the other, well, our quarry escaped us, didn't he, Adam? But then, of course, the American didn't really play the game. So we won't count it. We won't count it at all. All right, my boy, that's enough for now. Out you go with the rest. Better luck another time.
2: Rainsford.
3: Good evening,
2: Jack. How did you get here?
3: I swam. I found that quicker than walking through the jungle.
2: I congratulate you. You have won the game.
3: No, General.
2: Yes. Yes, of course you have.
3: I'm still a beast at bay. Get ready, General Zarov.
2: I see. Splendid. One of us is to furnish a meal for the hounds. The other will sleep in this very excellent bed. Good, Rainsford. Good.

0: Escape is produced by William N. Robeson and was directed tonight by Richard Sandville. You have escaped tonight in the Richard Connell story, The Most Dangerous Game.
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0: When Ian Fleming published his first James Bond novel in 1953, he was not the first to write sensational spy fiction. During the First World War, William LeCue had transformed the German Kaiser into the very first Bond-like villain. And, during the Second World War, Sidney Horler created Tiger Standish, a James Bond-like spy. 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
1: Tiger Standish, The Lady with a Gory Past, by Sidney Horler, narrated by Michael Henrik Wynne.

0: There was the sound of a snort. "But the devil of it is," complained Sir Harker Bellamy bitterly, "that I am being held directly responsible, as though my department had to act as a nursemaid for every chit of a child who wants his bottom smacked." Tiger Standish, who had dropped in to make his daily report, looked at his superior officer. Y1, that branch of British intelligence which was concentrating on counter-espionage work, was being kept pretty busy these days, but he felt a certain amount of sympathy for Bellamy as the latter poured out his plaint. Later he was due to transfer that sympathy from his superior to himself, but at the moment this knowledge was mercifully hidden from him. So it was that he lightly put the question, "What are you bellyaching about now, you old buzzard?" Bellamy sighed, as though in all the world he could not find an understanding soul. "You've heard of Bianca Tedworth, I suppose?" His tone was now sardonic. "Well, I'm not quite blind in both eyes yet. You mean that branch was pulling up to the Nazi bosses until quite recently?" "That's the one. She is the daughter of Lord Bevington, headstrong as a wild colt. Got smitten with this Hitler youth bug and was willing to throw up everything, including her nationality, in order to lend a hand in the movement which was to generate the world. Excuse me for a moment while I spit." Having done this offence, Bellamy continued. "There is nothing very much wrong with the girl fundamentally, I suppose. But as I say, she ought to have her bottom smacked at intervals from the age of 7 upwards. That would have taught her sense. She's 19 now, by the way. As you know, she's only just been able to get out of Germany. The Nazi bosses, including Himmler, chief of the Gestapo, thought she might have a dangerous influence on the former pal whose name need not be mentioned. And so, at the outbreak of the war, they played it safe and popped her into a concentration camp. Not one of the worst ones, it's true, but sufficiently bad to cure fear Bianca of her former besotten infatuation. Last week, owing to the influence of the American embassy in Berlin, who, of course, are looking after the British affairs now, she was released. The authorities, after the ballyhoo type of the Mitford girl, were not going to take any chances. Consequently, there were no reporters, no newsreel operators, and no publicity whatsoever when Bianca Tedworth landed in Folkestone 4 days ago. Standish, putting up a huge hand to his mouth, did his best to hide a yawn.
1: "Oh, how many more installments be?"
0: he inquired.
2: "Only 2, and they're both very short. The first is that the girl has disappeared, and the second is that you got a damn well got to find her."
0: Tiger bounded from his chair. "Well, that's a nice thing to say," he cried indignantly. "Haven't you got anything better to do than to send me scouting round after a chit of a child?" Bellamy took his time to light the short black pipe which he had just filled with evil-looking plug tobacco.
2: "I thought you'd say that," he replied amiably. "But if it's any consolation to you to know it, this is a very important job of work."
0: "It's a job for the police."
2: "No,"
0: he was uncompromisingly informed.
2: "Why one? And you're just the man to do it. There is no one better."
0: Tiger began to fume afresh.
2: "Where do we come into it?" he retorted. "Principally because our agent, A27, was able to see the Tedworth girl after she crossed the German frontier, and being hard-pressed, gave her the plans of an entirely new raiding bomber about which the Nazis do not want anything known. You remember that business over Belgium the other day?"
0: "You mean the when a German plane shot down 2 Belgian fighters?" Bellamy nodded.
2: "Yes. Those fighters were shot down because the pilot had the strictest instructions that in no circumstances whatsoever was he to allow his machine to be examined by anybody outside Germany, not even by a neutral."
0: Tiger sat down again and filled his own pipe. This business was becoming more interesting. It was just like Bellamy to hide the truth as long as possible. One result, he supposed, of having spent over 30 years in intelligence. "Did she hand over the plans?" he asked. This time Bellamy shook his head.
2: "When I said just now that she had landed at Folkestone, it was just a more or less a figure of speech. I should have said she was supposed to land at Folkestone. The truth, or what at the present must pass for the truth, is that when her father, Lord Bevington, went to meet her at the landing stage, he found no one amongst the passengers who corresponded in the slightest degree to his daughter. Tiger whistled.
3: Then?
2: Who can say what happened?
0: Bellamy shrugged his shoulders, like a wary titan who finds the weight of his labours intolerable. All we know is that a girl resembling Vienna Tedworth got on the boat at Calais.
2: It's up to you to discover the rest, my boy. I'm not Sherlock Holmes. Well, I'm certainly not Watson,
0: rejoined his superior, and turned to the papers on his desk. The certainty wasn't good enough, and Standish voiced his distrust. She's probably at the bottom of the channel. What's the good of sending me on a wild goose chase like this? And where the hell do I start anyway? Whereupon Bellamy became as mysterious as though he were playing himself in a sensational film. Going first of all to the door, as though suspecting a possible eavesdropper, he closed the heavenly mahogany again and returned to his seat. After that he spoke in a whisper for a few minutes. At the end of that time, Tiger Stanley got up and knocked the ashes out of his pipe. It looks like one chance in a million, he summed up.
2: It is the one in a million that sometimes comes off, my boy, was the answer he received.
3: Who wants to be blown to pieces by those dreadful bombs? How do you hate that man, Hitler?
0: The Countess of Mittendon had left London and was residing in her country seat in the Verne Castle in the county of Sussex. The move had its disadvantages, the staff problem, for instance. While it was extremely difficult to get good servants during wartime in London, it was still more difficult to procure them in the country. The ordinary woman might have managed, but the Countess had her own fixed and somewhat peculiar ideas about the servant questions. She would employ no one on the male side who was not both young and good-looking. This determination of hers added considerably, of course, to the difficulty of the present situation. What was more, the Verne Castle was situated in a very lonely part of what has frequently been described as the most delectable county in England. The castle, which dated back to the early 14th century, was not, strictly speaking, built on Sussex land at all. It had been erected, according to history, by a direct descendant of William the Conqueror, who had perched his new home on the very edge of the Sussex cliffs. But the intervening centuries, with the assistance of the sea, had caused serious corrosions to take place, with this result. Between the mainland and the castle keep, there was now a stretch of 200 yards of sea, which, for several months of the year, tossed and foamed, shrieked and shrilled, banged and battered against both the cliffs on the mainland and those which surrounded the present abode of the Countess of Mittendon.
2: The man who was bound for Nivern Castle, there to take up the position of the new butler, sat upright in the small boat which acted as ferry. The rustic who propelled the oars looked at him with a kind of shrewd, quizzical interest.
4: "I hope so you like it there, master," he vouched. "It will be all right if you keep on the right side of her ladyship, leastway," with a snigger that might have been the cloak for some secretly amusing thought. That's what they say around about here."
2: "Mind your own business," was the stiffly uttered comment.
0: "I wasn't only get you a bit of advice, master," went on the rustic, but seeing that his passenger was in no mood for further converse, he concentrated on his oarsmanship and, with a few moments, brought his boat to the castle landing place. A few minutes later, John Giles was interviewing his new mistress. The Countess of Mittendon was a woman he was about now able to observe of about 55 years of age, and a bad 55 at that. As though to fight the ravages of time, her ladyship had resorted to makeup that was not so much elaborate as excessive. Her face looked as though one might have to scrape off the paint with a knife before coming to the skin beneath. Her hands, too, were unpleasant, veiny, dead-coloured, with long, pointed nails looking as though they had been dipped in blood.
3: "Yes," she said in a hoarse, low-pitched voice that grated on her listener's ears. "Your references appear to be quite satisfactory, Giles. When I spoke to the agency this morning, they said that they were sure that you would give me good service. I hope you will be very comfortable here, Giles."
0: Conventional words, but the new butler did not like the smile which accompanied them. He remembered the words of the gnarled old boatsman. They were likely, he considered, to become prophetic.
3: "I hope, too, meine Gräfin, that I shall be of good service," he replied. but he spoke in German instead of English. The Countess put one of those claw-like hands up to her mouth. Even so, a sharp cry of mingled surprise and alarm broke from her lips.
0: "Who are you?" she demanded sharply, one hand now to her breast. "And why do you speak to me in German?"
3: The new butler did a surprising thing. Instead of replying, he took from his waistcoat a dice that seemed to be made of silver or some other gleaming metal. "This is why," he replied, showing it to her, and now his voice had only authority. In a dungeon far below the room in which this conversation had taken place, a girl who, but for her modern dress, might well have been a captive of the original owner of Nevern Castle, crouched against a damp wall. She crouched for a very good reason. Around her ankle was a band of steel. Attached to this was a thin, flexible, but very strong chain, made of the same metal, terminating in a staples driven well into the 15-foot thick wall. The girl was Bianca Tedworth. So bemused was she in her misery that for many hours now she had remained practically motionless in that animal-like position. Every vestige of faith that she had had was now gone. She realized that her plight, although pitiable, although indeed almost incredible, was almost hopeless, chained there like an animal deep beneath the earth, with no light beyond a storm lantern whose wick was trimmed from time to time, kept sometimes without food, and even without water, she longed for death. But death seemed still far away. It was a robust strength that kept her alive, and for the first time since she was born, she cursed her youth. One of her many troubles was that she could not remember the immediate past. She could recall getting on the cross-channel boat along with a lot of soldiers coming on leave at Calais. She could recall going on deck and was talking to two officers. One of them, she remembered, was wearing the uniform of the tank corps. It was this officer to ask her if she would like to have some coffee, and because, after all she had gone through, the very sight of her British face made her almost ill with happiness, she had agreed. They had gone down to the saloon. Her companion had ordered a whiskey and soda for himself and a coffee for her. She had taken a first sip, and then that awful darkness had come, enveloping her about like a black blanket. There was nothing between that memory and the infinitely more horrible one of waking up in this dreadful place, which he now knew to be a prison cell, from which there could never be any escape. What had happened to her? Where had she been taken? Who was responsible for taking her there? All these things were insoluble mysteries. The brutal fact that this was reality and not a nightmare out of which she might mercifully awaken was sufficient. She wished she were dead. With the first sound of the bolt outside the door being drawn, she awoke of her lethargy, springing to her feet, her captive chain rattling as she did so. It was a man who now came to the place. Before, it had been women, two women, one thick-set with a cold, hard, and unpleasant face, who looked like a servant of some kind, and then another, a more horrible creature this, because possibly due to fear of showing her face, she wore a mask. Both these women had frightened her out of her few remaining wits, but neither had induced her to tell the truth. She would not tell the truth, not even if they killed her for it. Because, she felt, this resolve was the only possible reparation she could make to her country for her former foolhardy conduct. Besides, so much was at stake. The intruder, who was a stranger to her, drew up a three-legged stool, which was one of the few pieces of furniture in the dungeon, and regarded it intently.
5: "Do you want to leave here, Miss Tedworth?" he asked. "Because if you do, it will be quite a simple matter, you know."
3: She mistrusted his face just as much as he mistrusted his voice. Like the women before him, he would name his conditions. She knew that. "You realize, of course, that very quickly I must be found. My father is a very important man in this country." The man put up his hand, smiling as he did so.
5: "How do you know that you are in England, Miss Tedworth? You may still be in Germany."
3: She shook her head. "No, I know that's not true."
5: "Why do you say that?"
3: "Because if I were in Germany, there would not be this secrecy. That woman who comes in wearing a mask would be able to show her face." This time the man's smile was even more odious.
5: "Perhaps the mask she wears is much more pleasant than the face underneath,"
3: she commented.
5: But we waste time. What did you do with those plans, Miss Tedworth? Tell me, and you shall at least be given a more suitable lodging. We must find this place very damp.
3: As though to give emphasis to his words, he pulled up his coat collar and shivered. It was the most realistic piece of acting, but it made no impression on her. I tell you what I have repeatedly told these two women. I know nothing whatsoever about any plans. He jumped up.
5: Why do you lie? It is of no use, and it only makes you suffer more. Now, Miss Tedworth, you shall have one last chance, and when I say last, I mean it.
3: Again he suited action to words, but this time the piece of pantomime was sinister. Putting his hand in his coat pocket, he took out a revolver.
5: You are becoming a liability, Miss Tedworth, and unless you give me the information I require, you will have to die, I'm afraid.
3: A wan smile spread over her pale face. I'm not afraid to die. I want to die, she replied. The further words died on her lips. The man opposite her saw her face grow rigid, while her eyes seemed to be on the point of falling out of her head. What is it? He asked gruffly. The reply did not come from the girl. It came from behind. Drop that gun and put up your hands, said a voice that sounded like an accusing judge's. You have played your last masquerade as a British officer, Herr Otto Weiss. Your famous impersonations as a captain of the tank corps are now at an end. Drop that gun, I tell you. Even so, the Nazi spies would have got his revenge by shooting the girl had not Bianca Tedworth suddenly ducked. The bullet, which had been intended for her brain, squashed itself against the dripping wall of the dungeon. The next moment, Standish had leapt on the man from behind and had brought him crashing to the uneven stone floor. The chain girl watched, in mingled fascinated horror and relief, the terrible struggle which ensued. If the German was strong, Standish was stronger. Moreover, he was fired by a burning sense of anger. That any girl, let alone a girl of Bianca Tedworth's gentle upbringing, should have been treated like that was a slight to the whole British race. The third blow that he smashed to the Nazi's face completed the job.
5: Thanks for the flowers, B, replied Standish. But after all, it wasn't so difficult. After you'd given me that tip about the Countess of Mittendon, I made a few inquiries of my own, and discovered that she had been one of the most prominent pre-Hitlerists before the war, in Fern Nudenberger, and even more firmer, Munchoise, a lady with a gaudy past in more than one respect. Delving a little deeper into her past, I found that amongst her many lovers, and during her husband's lifetime too, not ago, was the Baron von Stramm. As you know, B, or if you don't, you ought to know, the Baron was one of the highlights of pre-Hitler Germany. As a matter of fact, he was a big bug in the intelligence service. When the Nazis came to power, they took over all the archives of the old Secret Service, and you may bet, with characteristic German thoroughness, they marked the Countess of Mittendon's name with an X. They decided, of course, that she was very likely to be useful later on. How useful she proved by what I saw in that dungeon at Nevern Castle. She had been warned to expect a visitor, and when an elderly woman, accompanied by a British officer, Standish waved his pipe as though it were a musical conductor's baton. My dear B, he shouted, where are the brains of yesteryears? That elderly lady was Bianca Tedworth, of course.
2: Why, of course.
5: Well, what happened was this. Otto Weiss, the fellow who has made a practice since the war started of masquerading as some kind of British officer, this time he was posing as a captain of the tank corps,
3: pulled up to the fair Bianca on board the Channel steamer, asked her to have a drink, dropped something in her coffee, and then, when she collapsed, claimed that she was his sister who was subject to fainting fits, and had her removed to a private cabin. There, with a little help from a stewardess, also in the Nazi pay, the name she goes under, by the way, is Annie Higgins, but she won't do any more Annie Higginsing, he turned a girl of 19 into a woman of 60.
2: What about passports?
5: You don't think a little thing like that would stop Otto Weiss and company, do you? Haven't I told you that the Germans are very efficient?
2: Go and boil your head. It's one of the most extraordinary things I've heard since the war started.
3: Extraordinary, but true. The girl did have the plans, but got the wind-up, and who can wonder after what she went through in Germany? So she popped him into a bank at Basel. Good God. It's all right, B. I wired Y-38, and he's on his way there now. with the plans. Of course, you old fathead. Can I get through with my yarn? Bellamy growled assent. He didn't care for authority to be taken out of his hands. I forgot to tell you that I read the Countess of Mittendorf. What a hag. Quite the lecture on moral behaviour. Or rather, should I say, immoral behaviour. Thanks to your staff work, she accepted me without quibble as the new butler, and so liked my manly beauty, it seems, that she invited me to share her bed the very first night. I told her that in my capacity as a super-official of the Gestapo, a kind of travelling superintendent, that I had to keep my Aryan ideals unsullied. That was why I was able to prevent her from spilling the beans to Otto Weiss when he called. How did you manage to convince her about that? Well, I flashed a coin and pretended it was a Gestapo badge. I spoke German. I was very rude, and I hailed Hitler. I tell you, she swallowed it whole. I left her thinking hard. You see, I recited from memory that passage from Dr. Hermann Rausching's book, Hitler Speaks, you know the one. It runs like this. I'm having a comprehensive card index compiled of every influential person in the world. The cards contain every detail of importance. Will he take money? Can he be bought in any other way? Is he gay? Is he sexual? In what way? Is he homosexual? That is of the utmost value because it provides close associations that can never be escaped from. Has he anything in his past to conceal? Can he be subjected to pressure? It is on the strength of these reports that I choose my men. That really is politics. And I told her that what applies to men applies with equal force to women, Tiger wound up. She admitted then that she had been forced to give cellar room to the captive Bianca. And what did you say? I said, thank you, Auntie. You should have seen her face. That is, if you can call it a face.

You have just heard Tiger Standish, The Woman with a Gaudy Past, by Sidney Haller, narrated by Michael Ast. By Sidney Haller, narrated by Michael Henrik Wynn.

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1: It is September of 1939. The Germans are about to march into Poland, and you are standing in an English manor house with a complete list of Nazi agents in your possession. While facing you, guns drawn, are three people who, to get that list, would gladly kill you.
2: Today, with Ben Wright starred as Sir Everard Domine, we bring you an exciting story of super espionage, as E. Phillips Oppenheim told it in his fascinating novel, The Great Impersonation.
3: Incredible. Von Ragestein, this is incredible.
4: He is drunk?
3: Dead drunk. He is seldom otherwise. Hold the light closer to the cut so I can see him better. Truly incredible, von Ragestein. You and he are as alike as... Well, I would swear it was you lying here on the cot.
4: Yeah.
3: Hair, nose, mouth, everything like a smudged and smeared portrait of yourself. Identical features.
4: And we have the same color eyes, and there's not an inch of difference in our height.
3: Where did you find him?
4: Oh, he staggered into camp 3 days ago. He had been hunting lion upriver until his boys deserted him. He had not paid them in several months, I gather. I sent a runner to fetch you at once.
3: That is something I shall have to report to Berlin as a serious breach of discipline, von Ragestein. You were to avoid all contact with me except through the usual channels.
4: But, Dr. Schmidt, may I...
3: Permit me to finish. Obedience to orders is as necessary in the Secret Service as it is in any other branch of the German army.
4: I understand.
3: I have spent 20 years here in Tanganyika, establishing myself as a harmless old archaeologist. During that time, I have created an espionage organization second to none, right under the noses of the English. And not once have they suspected me. Is all that to be ruined because you choose to engage in a little frolic of your own?
4: This was not a frolic. Sir, I weighed the risk very carefully and considered it worthwhile. I believe you will agree with me when I tell you that this man is Sir Everard Domine, an English baronet, and that we attended Oxford together. Shall I continue?
3: Yes, continue, von Ragestein.
4: He is a ne'er-do-well. He lives on a small sum that comes to him each month from his estate in Norfolk. He has been here in Africa almost as long as I, 11 years. Oh, but I could go on for hours. I know as much about him as he does himself. And I've been thinking that
3: you could go to England as Sir Everard Domine, and no one there would be the wiser.
4: Dr. Schmidt, a German agent in England, operating on the highest social level.
3: Would be invaluable, I agree, but...
4: But what, sir?
3: The proposal raises three questions in my mind.
4: So?
3: What about the assignment upon which you are engaged here?
4: A certain flexibility is necessary in these matters.
3: And how will Dr. Goebbels feel about your leaving Africa?
4: Ach, surely by this time he has either forgiven me or forgotten the entire incident.
3: You don't know the little doctor if you think that. When someone steals away one of his women, as you did, what was her name?
4: Stephanie Strom.
3: Yeah, as you did, Stephanie Strom. He never forgets... And never forgives. But I will undertake the responsibility for initiating your plan. Prepare to leave for England at once. You will receive further orders before you embark.
4: Thank you, sir.
3: I must go now. There are many arrangements to be made.
4: Sir, you said that there were three questions raised in your mind.
3: Oh, yeah. I was wondering what to do with this Englishman. Kill him as soon as possible and dispose of his body. Good luck, von Ragestein. Heil Hitler.
4: Thank you, sir. Thank you very much. Heil Hitler. That night, a new Sir Everard Domine was born, and Leopold Ragestein vanished from the face of the earth. Dr. Schmidt's arrangements were most thorough, and I arrived in London less than a month later.
5: Mr. Mencken will see you now, sir.
4: Thank you.

0: My dear Sir Everard, a most unexpected pleasure. Dear me, how changed you are, and how well you look.
1: Credit Africa, Mr. Mangan. A wonderful country.
0: It's done wonders for you. Dear me. Are you thinking of settling down here for a time?
1: Well, that depends a little upon what you have to tell me.
0: Oh, yes. Yes, of course. Regarding the matter of Roger Unthank, nothing has been heard of him since the day you left England. His body has never been found.
1: And my wife?
0: Her ladyship's condition is, I believe, unchanged. She is in excellent physical health, but mentally...
1: She still swears to take my life if I ever I sleep under the same roof as she again? I may very likely settle down at Dominey Hall.
0: Oh, I'm afraid the estate is still not in very good condition. All those debts you left behind...
1: Quite. The business object of my visit to you is to ask you to make arrangements as quickly as possible for the paying off of the mortgages of the Dominey estates.
0: What?
1: I've been making a good deal of money in Africa.
0: Great Scott. A Dominey making money. In the 40 years I've managed the Dominey interests, I've never known that to happen. Dear, I can hardly believe it.
1: Well, have lunch with me, Mr. Mangan, and I'll tell you something of my speculations in Africa.
0: Why, thank you, Sir Everard.
1: Oh, my knowledge of restaurants in London is a bit dated.
0: May I suggest the Carlton?
1: Oh, excellent.
0: Give me your hat, Sir Everard. I shall check it. I'll be with you now.
1: All right, I'll wait for you right here.
2: Leopold. Leopold, huh? Why didn't you let me know you're in England? Ah, Leopold, how happy I am.
1: I think you're making a mistake. My name is not Leopold.
2: Darling, do you deny knowing me?
1: Madam, I do not have the pleasure. My name is Dominey. Everard Dominey.
2: I don't Leopold, my address is 17 Belgrave Square. Come there at 7 this evening.
1: But, my dear
2: lady... I shall expect you at 7.
0: Yes, here we are.
2: 7 sharp.
0: Dear me, Sir Everard, wasn't that Stephanie Strome?
1: Well, I don't know. She mistook me for someone else.
0: Oh, she's a marvelous actress. Marvelous. I saw her in Macbeth last month. And she... table for two.
3: Yes, sir. This way, please.
0: She played Lady Macbeth, you know. And in that scene...
1: Oh, excuse me one moment, Mr. Mangan. Seaman! Seaman, my dear fellow, how are you?
4: Well, Everard, what a surprise.
1: May I introduce my friend and legal advisor, Mr. Mangan? Mr. Mangan, Mr. Seaman.
0: How do you do?
4: It's a pleasure.
1: Seaman and I were business associates in Africa.
4: Oh?
1: Will you join us at lunch, Seaman?
4: Thank you, but I cannot. Where are you staying, Everard?
1: At my estate in Norfolk, near Flankney. I'm driving there this evening.
4: Why, I have to be in Norfolk on business tomorrow.
1: Be my guest, will you?
4: Thank you, Everard, thank you. Good day, Mr. Mangan.
0: Good day, sir. Now, as I was saying, what was I saying?
1: You were about to ask me if I cared for a drink, and I was about to say yes, a scotch and soda.
0: Oh, yes. The same for me.
3: Yes, sir.
0: Sir Everard, do you think it wise to return to Dominey Hall before Lady Dominey has been prepared for it?
1: Mr. Mangan, does she really regard me still as the murderer of Roger Unthank?
0: The mystery has never been solved. It's well known that you two fought that night and that you staggered home almost senseless. Roger Unthank has never been seen since.
1: If I'd killed him, why wasn't his body found?
0: Oh, there are many theories and quite a few superstitions. You may as well be prepared for one of them. There's not a soul for miles around Dominey Hall who doesn't believe the ghost of Roger Unthank still haunts the Black Wood near where you fought.
1: Oh, but that's incredible.
0: Yes, yes, I would agree. Except that from time to time, it has been heard shrieking and sobbing.
1: Oh, come
0: Sir
1: now,
0: Everard. Megan. Sir Everard, I have heard it myself.
1: Tired, Mr. Mangan?
0: Just a bit, but we shall be there in a few minutes. I telephoned before we left London, and they have rooms ready for us.
1: Any of the old servants still left?
0: Oh, none. Every servant and caretaker we've had there has given notice within a month. At least a dozen swore that they had seen the ghost of Roger Unthank and heard his call at night. That's the sole reason why I haven't recommended long ago that you should get rid of Mrs. Unthank.
1: Oh, she is still in attendance upon Lady Domini?
0: We couldn't get anyone else to stay there. And her ladyship absolutely declines to leave the hall. Through that gate, Sir Everard.
1: Yes, I remember. Oh, some of the old wall is down, I see.
0: That wall has been down, to my knowledge, for 30 years.
1: Of course. I'd forgotten.
0: We've kept the old place weathertight. And I don't think you will miss the timber we were forced to sell.
1: Oh, any from the Blackwood?
0: Not a twig. Not one of the woodmen would ever go near the place.
1: You and I will take a look at the Blackwood in the morning.
0: Well, if you insist, Sir Everard. How does it feel to be at home after all these years?
1: I feel as though this is my first visit.
0: Good evening, Mrs. Unthank.
2: There's no place in this house for you, Everard Daubeny. No place here for a murderer. Oh,
0: really, my good
2: Can
0: woman?
2: Can you face me, Everard Daubeny? You who murdered my son and made a madwoman of your wife.
1: Mrs. Unthank, return to your duties at once and understand that this house is mine to enter or leave when I choose.
0: And you will treat Sir Everard with respect. Have rooms been prepared for us?
2: You will be in the West Wing, Mr. Mangan. And the Oak Room has been prepared for Sir Everard. You mentioned respect, Mr. Mangan. If he stays here against my bidding, perhaps her ladyship will show him what respect means. Good night.
0: Oh, dear, dear, dear. My dear Sir Everard, I'm dreadfully sorry that
1: such... Oh, that's quite all right. Quite all right. Well, I think I'll turn in immediately. We'll make the rounds of the estate after breakfast.
0: Sir Everard, are you really going to sleep in the Oak Room?
1: Yes. Why?
0: Have you forgotten? It's next to her ladyship's. And...
1: No, I have not forgotten. Good night, Mr. Mangan. I do not know how long I had been asleep when I felt the thin, cold pressure against my throat. I opened my eyes and I saw a hand, a small, slim hand in the moonlight just beneath my chin.
5: If you move, you will die. Remain still. I wish to look at you.
1: Rose.
5: You are very brave to have come here. Braver than I remembered.
1: Why do you wish to kill me?
5: Doesn't it say somewhere, a life for a life? You killed Roger Unthank. Last night his spirit called to me below my window. No. No. Don't move. Let me look at you, my husband. It's a strange thing to own after all these years. A husband.
1: What do you see?
5: You're wonderfully changed. Better looking.
1: I have changed, Rose. And I've come back a rich man. I shall bring some wonderful doctors here, and they'll make you quite strong and well again.
5: I've been wondering why I don't kill you, Everard, as I've sworn to. I know now. I know why I don't.
1: Why, Rose?
5: Because I've just realized you aren't Everard at all. Yes, that's why. You needn't fear ever that I shall kill you. Because you're not Everard at all.
1: I spent the most of the next day going over the estate with Mangan, and when he left for London in the afternoon, he carried with him my check for £90,000 to settle the mortgage on Domini. And soon after his departure, Seaman arrived.
6: And it was very good of you to have invited me.
1: Well, come into the library. How was your trip here?
6: Oh, very pleasant. Very pleasant. The countryside is lovely this time of year, and... How did it go, Leopold?
1: Well, I think...
6: Good.
1: Mangan accepted me completely as Everard Daubeny. And if I say so myself, I think that I have made a very convincing transformation into an English country gentleman. Of course, it's been uncommonly expensive.
6: Yeah.
1: Every penny you gave me when we met at Cape Town is gone to pay off the mortgage of Sir Everard's... Oh, excuse me. on my estate.
4: Well, we could not have you return home to a poverty-stricken domain. You'd have held no place whatsoever in English social life and no welcome from those with whom we desired you to stand well. Now, there is no bottom to our purse in these matters, and more will be deposited to your account.
1: Ah, from my African investments?
4: Yeah, from your African investments. So, all has gone smoothly?
1: Yeah, all except for one thing. Oh? Stephanie Strom met me by chance in a restaurant yesterday. She recognized me at once, of course, and seemed quite piqued when I denied knowing her. She demanded I called upon her at her home yesterday evening.
4: Well?
1: Has it occurred to you that she has claims upon Leopold von Ragerstein which would altogether interfere with the career of Everard Dominic? Our relationship before I left Germany was fairly well known, and if we are seen together now, someone might put two and two together and...
4: Yeah, you're right, of course. I'll see what I can do.
1: It will not be easy. Stephanie is extremely strong-willed and impetuous.
4: She will do as she is told. See? Anything else?
1: No.
4: Good. Now listen very carefully. I have instructions for you.
1: I am listening.
4: We move upon Poland in September. Now, if England declares war, it will, of course, render espionage work here extremely difficult in two major respects.
1: One,
4: the English will redouble security precautions, and two, it will be almost impossible to bring in money with which to pay our agents in this country. It is with the second difficulty that you will be concerned. Your function will be that of paymaster.
1: Go on.
4: Now, from now until September, £3 million will be given to you.
1: Ah. To whom do I disperse this money?
4: Ah. The day we begin to conquer Poland, written instructions together with a list of all our agents here and in Ireland will be placed in your hands.
1: Understood.
4: So until then, live the life of Sir Everard Dominy Baronet. So, I will visit you from time to time to keep you abreast of events. So goodbye for the present, Leopold. I have a million things to do. Oh. And good luck in your impersonation.
1: Thank you. I think I shall need it.

0: I followed Simon's instructions to the letter and pursued exactly the course I thought Sir Everard Dominey himself would be likely to take. I put Lady Dominey in the hands of a Dr. Harrison, a psychiatrist. I pensioned Mrs. Unthank off, but to my surprise, she remained in the vicinity. I began to entertain upon a lavish scale, shooting parties, hunts, dinners, and dances. Unavoidably, Stephanie appeared among my guests from time to time. It was evident from her manner that Simon had spoken to her concerning me, and quite forcibly. It was also evident that she did not like it. I could see her patience wearing thinner and thinner. And one Friday to Monday, as I was walking through the garden after breakfast...
1: I wish to speak to you alone.
0: So my guests will be...
1: Your guests are well occupied. And in any case, I'm one of them.
0: What is it, Stephanie?
1: Leopold. Can it be you've lost your love for me? You've changed so much and in so many ways.
0: Stephanie, I thought it had been impressed upon you. I am not Leopold, but Everard Dominey, an Englishman and the owner of this house and the husband of Lady Dominey.
1: I can almost believe you are an Englishman. You stand there cold and aloof as one. You whose tears have fallen upon my hand, whose lips...
0: You speak of one who is dead.
1: What has changed you like this? What has dried up all the passion in you?
0: Careful, Stephanie. Someone is coming. Yes, what is it, Parkins?
2: Beg pardon, sir, but Lady Dominey has returned.
0: Oh, thank you, Parkins. Stephanie, will you excuse me?
1: Leopold, something has just occurred to me and I shall not see you. Or rather, trouble you for a while. I'm going to take a sea voyage.
0: A sea voyage? Where?
1: To Africa, Leopold. To Africa.
0: May I see my wife, Dr. Harrison?
3: This evening, perhaps. It's been a fatiguing journey for her, and I would prefer to rest as much as possible.
0: How is she?
3: Well, except for one hallucination, she's in perfect health.
0: And this one hallucination?
3: That you're not her husband. It's not within my power to dispel this hallucination. You are the one to do it. That's why I brought her home.
0: What can I do, Doctor?
3: She needs warmth and affection, Sir Everard.
0: I see. I'm very grateful to you, Doctor. I shall do everything I can to complete her recovery.
3: Thank you.
4: Yes?
0: It's I, Rose. May I come in?
4: Yes, Everard.
0: Rose, I couldn't go to sleep before welcoming you home.
4: Thank you, Everard, dear. That makes me very happy.
0: You're looking well and extremely lovely.
4: I am well. All the foolishness is gone. I know that whatever happened to poor Roger, it was not you who killed him. I know that I never really heard his ghost call to me. It was my imagination. Think why I ever wanted to hurt you. I'm sure I love you.
0: Then why do you doubt that I am your husband?
4: You're so like him, yet so unlike him. He's dead. He died in Africa.
0: Then who am I, Rose?
4: I don't know. But you're kind to me. And when you're near, I'm happy.
0: Rose, look at me. I am Everard. I am. Can't you see?
4: It's Roger. He's calling me. Everard, I do hear it, don't I? It's not just in my head.
0: Rose.
4: Let me go. I must wave to him from the window. He never rests until I wave to him from the window. Please.
0: Rose, if you love me, do one great favor for me. Do not go to the window. Don't wave.
4: I must wave. I can't stand his cry.
0: Rose, as you love me, please.
4: Oh. All right, Everard. I'll do as you say, but hurry, hurry, please, hurry.
0: I ran out of her suite and down the stairs. Parkins was standing in the entrance to Dominey Hall, a heavy walking stick in his hand. I told him to follow me, and we hurried through the garden. And there, beneath Rose's window, I saw a dark shape. Slowly now, Parkins. Slowly and quietly.
5: now! Parkins! Parkins, help me! Come on, your stick! Oh, well. Well done, Parkins. Do you have a match?
2: Yes, sir.
5: Well, strike it, man, strike it.
2: Oh, very good, sir.
5: Aye, take a look. And who is it?
2: It's Roger Unthank.
5: Ah, telephone the hospital in Flankner to send an ambulance for him at once.
2: Roger. Right.
1: Roger! Oh, you've killed him. You've killed my son.
5: He's not dead, Mrs. Unthank.
1: Oh,
5: he deserves to be.
1: His jealousy drove him mad.
5: If Lady Dominie recovers, I will forgive both you and your son for this revolting hoax. If she does not, I wish you both the blackest corner of hell.
0: Rose had received a great shock that night, but as the summer wore on, she began to mend, and Dr. Harrison told me toward the end of August that he had every hope for her complete recovery. Meanwhile, the drift toward war quickened, and on the morning of the 1st of September, the German army smashed its way across the border into Poland. Simon telephoned me that morning to inform me that he would be at Dominie Hall that evening for a business conference, and about 9 o'clock, he arrived.
2: Mr. Seaman is here, sir.
5: Thank you, Parkins. Oh, hello, Seaman.
6: Oh, have you heard the terrible news, Sir Everard? Have you heard the wonderful news, Leopold? Our army is simply leaping ahead.
5: I know. I have been listening to the wireless.
6: We have to work quickly, very quickly. I must be in Ireland by tomorrow morning. Here, take these.
5: What is it?
6: These are microfilms, no larger than postage stamps. Ah. They contain your orders and the list of all our agents in these islands.
5: Uh-huh.
6: Now, Leopold, the fate of our espionage service here is now in your hands.
5: Yeah, I understand.
6: Good.
5: And speaking of precaution,
6: yeah?
5: As you stooped to sit down just now, I distinctly saw the shape of your revolver in your hip pocket.
6: Oh?
5: Do you think it is wise to be carrying firearms about just now?
6: Oh, yeah, quite right. Here, take care of it for me. Quick, get the films out of sight.
5: Into this drawer. Yes? What is it?
2: Sorry to disturb you, sir, but Miss Strom is here and she...
1: And insists upon seeing you.
5: Stephanie... thank you, Parkins. That will be all.
2: Yes, sir.
0: Stephanie, I did not know you had returned from Africa.
1: This afternoon, and I brought a visitor with me. Now tell me, Dr. Schmidt, who is this man? Leopold or the Englishman?
7: Why, he is the Englishman.
1: What have you done with Leopold? What have you done with him?
5: He met with the fate he'd prepared for me. His body sleeps on the bed of the Rumor River.
6: I don't understand. You came to me at Cape Town. You had Hall von Hagerstein's letters. You know his history.
5: We exchanged the most intimate confidences in his camp. The letters and papers I took from him.
6: And the money, the £3 million?
5: If the German Secret Service wishes to formulate a claim and sue
1: him... What are you? You two lumps of earth clods. You let this Englishman stand
6: here and you... The lists. He has the lists of agents.
5: Yes, and they should prove of great interest to His Majesty's government.
1: Do something. We are three against one.
8: Seaman!
5: Back, doctor. Not another step or I'll shoot.
8: Seaman! Grab him!
5: Get back, Seaman.
6: No. No, don't shoot. Don't shoot. No,
5: Parkins.
6: Please, don't shoot. Don't shoot.
2: Yes, sir.
5: Telephone the military barracks at Norwich. Ask them to send a car and a strong escort immediately.
2: Yes, sir.
5: And then, Parkins, come back here and see what my guests will have.
9: We're going now, Sir Everard.
5: How is she?
9: She's well. She's entirely well. See for yourself.
4: Everard.
0: Oh, Rose, my darling.
4: Oh, my dearest. There were times when I couldn't believe you were my Everard. And now...
0: Now?
4: Now I know.
10: 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Starred as Sir Everard Dominie was Ben Wright, with Gene Bates, John Daner, Gabriel Windsor, Ted Von Eltz, Edgar Berrier, Ann Morrison, Parley Bear, and Ramsey Hill. 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
1: The Columbia Workshop, under the direction of Irving Reese.

0: there! Hello, below!
1: I say, what's the matter with the fellow? Is he stone deaf?
2: Well, you were calling to the signalman down in the cut, sir.
1: Yes. But he simply stands there and stares up at me as though I were a ghost.
2: Oh, it's him as is the ghost, sir, in a manner of speaking. I wouldn't trade jobs with him for a lunch pile full of shillings come Saturday night.
1: Do you work for the railway, too?
2: That I do, sir. Wiggins is the name. I'm a track walker.
1: Ought to be plenty of exercise in that.
2: Yes, sir. Even nights, I walks east. Odd nights, I walks west. I'm just a-going on duty. And if he wants to come along with me, sir, I'll show you the way down into the cut so you can speak to the signalman.
1: Thank you. That's very kind of you.
2: Oh, don't mention it, sir. I ain't no trouble. Right this way, sir. There's some steps cut out of the rock. Mind you don't slip now.
1: I'll be careful. You go ahead. I'll follow.
2: Righto. You'll be writing this up as a story for the papers, I'll wager.
1: Who told you I was a writer?
2: Nobody. But who else would be fool enough to go about risking his neck climbing down into such a place as the cut? Here's a longish step, sir. Now, if you hold onto that branch.
1: Right.
2: Yeah.
1: You seem to know this path very well.
2: Why wouldn't I? I up to make it. 10 years back. Here's a loose stone. It rocks a bit. Me and Perky, you was me mate on the job at the time, figured it would save us a deal of walking.
1: It's a rather stiff climb down.
2: That it is. But it's the quickest way out of the cut. Unless you climb here, you got to walk down the cut a mile below the town before you can get onto the road. Then you got the mile back to walk.
1: How about the opposite direction?
2: To the west?
1: Yes.
2: Oh, you couldn't go that way, no how, sir. The tracks going west run right into the tunnel. Into the tunnel. Hang on, sir. Here comes the express, and she keeps the machine just between

0: That was like sitting on the tail of an earthquake. Does that signal man have to listen to that sort of uproar all day?
1: About 8 times a day, sir.
0: Well, no wonder he didn't answer when I called to him. If he's been on the job a few years, he must be as deaf as a post.
1: Oh, no, sir. His hearing's all right. He has to pass an examination every so many months to all his folks. Now, you watch his toast from here on. It's wet from the water seeping out from between the rocks.
2: There isn't much light, is there?
1: No, sir. It's always dark down here at the bottom. Except for an hour or two in the middle of summer when the sun is direct overhead. The rest of the year, you've got to keep the lamps lit on account of the walls being so steep and high.
0: One might just as well live in a cave or a mine.
1: Here we are. Mind the puddle. Well, I'll leave you, yes, sir. Just walk along the track till you comes to the signal man's house. Well, you needn't worry. None about the engines running you down, and there won't be another one along for a bit. Oh,
0: thank you, Mr.
1: Wiggins is the name, sir. There were 2 G's in it. Gosh, you wish to mention it in your story.
0: I'll remember. What's the signal man's name?
1: Braxton, sir.
0: What sort of chap is he?
1: No man on the line knows his work better.
0: Does he mind having visitors?
1: I shouldn't think so. He's always willing to pass the time of day, so to speak, when I come by. He talks educated, like he'd been to school. Or done a lot of reading in heavy books without pictures in them.
0: Is he old or young?
1: Oh, it's hard to say about that, sir. Guess he was middling young and middling old, if you know what I mean. His hair's turning gray about the edges, but he ain't got no wrinkles.
0: What did you mean when I spoke of being taken for a ghost and you said it was the signal man who was the ghost?
1: Oh, I was just a-talking, sir. He does look terrible pale and death-like. Well, that's from living down here with no sunlight and it being so damp and all. Just being in the dark and twilight all the time do that to any man. Might his face white, like the wax they make altar candles from.
0: I see.
1: Look to you, mister.
0: Here you are, Mr. Wiggins.
1: Huh? Oh, what's this for, sir?
0: A couple of glasses of ale at the pub when you get back.
1: Oh, thank you kindly. I'll drink your health, sir.
0: Thanks. And thanks for your kindness, Wiggins.
1: Oh, don't mention it, sir. Nothing at all. Good day to you.
0: Good day. How do you do, Mr. Braxton? My name is Darkin. I'm a journalist.
3: Okay.
0: I'm doing some articles on all sorts of odd things.
3: You think I'm odd?
0: Well, no, that isn't the idea at all. But your work, it's different, and not many people know about it. I think it would make interesting reading.
3: Perhaps.
0: If you'd just answer a few questions.
3: Why not?
0: Why do you stare at me like that?
3: Was I staring?
0: Yes. You look at me as though you had a dread of me.
3: I was doubtful whether I'd seen you before.
0: Where would that be?
3: There. By that red lamp at the mouth of the tunnel.
0: What would I be doing there?
3: I'd give a great deal to know.
0: I was never there, I'll swear to that. This is the first time I've ever been down here. And I wouldn't be here now if a chap named Wiggins hadn't shown me the way. Don't you believe me?
3: Yes. Yes, I believe you. But this time it was you who called out, "Hello, below there."
0: What do you mean, this time?
3: Just that, this time.
0: Why, yes, I cried out something to that effect.
3: Not to that effect. Those were your very words. I know them well.
0: Well, I don't remember, but if you say so, no doubt that was what I said.
3: Why?
0: Why?
3: Yes, why did you use those words?
0: Well, because I saw you below and I said, "Hello, below."
3: No other reason?
0: Dash it all, man. What other reason could I possibly have had?
3: You had no feeling they were conveyed to you in any supernatural way?
0: Of course not.
3: Very well. But you must never call out those precise words again, sir. Never again. I beg of you.
0: I don't suppose I shall ever have any reason to. So you may set your mind at ease, Mr. Braxton.
3: Thank you. You probably think I'm a bit touched in the head.
0: No, of course not.
3: Perhaps I am. Wouldn't be strange, would it, after all the lonely years I've spent at this solitary and dismal post?
0: I suppose a man gets used to it.
3: Used to it? Aye. Becomes part of you. I've been confined between these narrow walls for so long, I feel strange when I go up above and into the town. I feel insecure without them, open to attack and danger from all sides. I breathe easier when I can descend once again into this cavern.
0: I can understand that. They say that criminals who have been surrounded by prison walls for a number of years are practically panic-stricken upon their release.
3: Yes. So I would imagine. My prison isn't beautiful, and yet I have a strange affection for these dripping wet walls of jagged stone. I love the dim half-light.
0: But the eternal damp and the cold wind that comes out of the tunnel, and the rattle and roar and shriek of the passing train.
3: I don't mind them. Did you ever read about St. George and the Dragon?
0: Yes, of course.
3: I sometimes think of myself as St. George. The mouth of the tunnel is the entrance to the dragon's cave. Every morning at 8, he rushes out for his breakfast. I can see his one gleaming white eye coming through the dark, growing larger and larger as he approaches.
0: And like St. George, do you try to stop him?
3: Oh, no. Although I could by hanging this red lantern on that post. He's afraid of red light.
0: Terrified.
3: If he sees a red lantern, he stops dead in his tracks. And the ground shakes with his trembling.
0: What does your dragon eat, Blackstone?
3: I don't know. His feeding ground is somewhere out through that cut in the level country. He goes rushing out, throwing fire and smoke from his nostrils and rattling his metal scales on the tracks. 2 hours go by, and then he comes roaring back into his cave again.
0: The same dragon?
3: The same. According to the timetable, it's number 48 that comes out and number 32 that goes back, but I know his voice. It's the very same dragon. He comes out and goes back 4 times every day. He went out just a bit ago.
0: Yes, I saw and heard him as I was climbing down into the cut.
3: He's coming back any moment now. Put your hand here on the track. Feel that vibration? Now listen. Hear him. One day his great weight will break through the crust of the earth and the whole world will fall into the hole. His breath is so hot, it withers the grass along his path. He screams. All the demons run back to Hades and cover their ears.
0: Lord, man, you need to get away from here. Holiday anywhere. Your nerves are stretched to the snapping point. You'll have a breakdown.
3: I can't go away. If I do, there'll be a death for someone. And I won't be there to stop it.
0: But look here, old man. It's all very well to have a sense of duty. And probably there's a great responsibility on your shoulders doing this job. But after all, the man who took your place might be just as efficient.
3: Efficient? Yes. But would he be able to see the ghost? The ghost who warns of danger? Would his eyes be able to pierce the dark and the smoke and read the warnings of the gray ghost who lives in the tunnel?
0: What are you talking about, Braxton? Ah, you're shaking like a leaf. You're chilled through. And so am I. Let's go in your switch house and get out of this infernal wind.
3: Very well. Come, this way.

0: This is a lot better. You've got a snug little place here, Braxton.
1: Yes. I put a few more coals on the stove.
0: Looks as though you've done some reading. Heavy reading at that. Economics, history.
1: What is the time?
0: A French grammar and dictionary. Do you speak the language?
1: In a way, sir. I've studied it myself. I pronounce the words as I judge they'd be pronounced.
0: That's very interesting. Are you a university man?
1: Oh, no, sir. I've learned what little I know right here.
0: Really? Is that for you?
1: No, that's for the men at the other end of the tunnel. Here, take that chair, sir. It's more comfortable.
0: Oh, thanks. Just what are your duties, Braxton?
1: They're very simple. I change the signal, trim the lights, and turn the handle on the switch now and then.
0: No manual labor. Exactness and watchfulness are about all that is required of you.
1: Yes, sir. There are many long hours when I have nothing to do.
0: How do you pass the time?
1: Through reading, studying, and thinking. It's a quiet life, sir. I've got into the routine and it doesn't bother me anymore. It did at first. The first year I was down here, I used to climb up the rocks to the very top and sit in the sun when I had a free hour. But I gave that up.
0: Why?
1: And I kept listening for the sound of the telegraph instrument or the ring of the little bell they used to call me. It was on my mind all the time, you see. It wasn't much of a relaxation, so I gave it up.
0: I understand. A little while ago, Braxton, just before we came in here, you spoke of seeing a ghost.
1: Yes, sir. Seen it many times. And heard it, too.
0: Has it spoken to you?
1: Yes, sir.
0: When?
1: The first time was just about a year ago. Yes. Come to think of it, it was just a year ago this very night.
0: What did it say?
1: I was sitting here reading, and suddenly I heard a voice cry out, "Hello, below there!"
0: Where did this voice come from?
1: I wasn't sure, sir.
0: What did you do?
1: I started up and looked out of that door.
0: And saw no one.
1: Oh, I wish I had, sir. I wish I'd seen someone like you standing on the top of the cut as you did tonight. I suppose you thought I was ungracious when you first introduced yourself to me. I didn't mean to appear that way. It was because I was so startled that you would use the very word the ghost used.
0: What was it you saw that night?
1: I saw someone standing near the red light to the entrance to the tunnel. Then the voice cried out again, and it seemed hoarse with shouting. "Hello! Below there! Look out!"
0: Well?
1: Well, I caught up my lamp, turned it on red, and ran toward the figure, calling, "What's wrong? What's happened? Where?"
0: Did it answer?
1: No, it just stood there outside the blackness of the tunnel. I ran right up to it, but I stretched out my hand to pull it at the by the sleeve, it vanished.
0: It was someone's idea of a lark. They ran into the tunnel.
1: No, no. Because I ran into the tunnel, too, for a distance of 500 yards or more. And I stopped and I held my lamp high overhead. I saw nothing, save the numbers that tell the measured distance, the wet stains stealing down the walls and trickling through the arch. I ran out again faster than I'd run in.
0: But dash it all, Braxton. In this day and age.
1: I know. I didn't believe then, either. I did go back to the office and telegraphed both ways down the line. An alarm has been given. Is anything wrong? The answer came back directly, both ways. All's well.
0: Surely that convinced you that the whole affair was a hoax, or else a figment of your own imagination. I can easily understand how it could have happened. That wind out there in this unnatural valley makes a wild harp out of the telegraph wires. It could be mistaken for a human or inhuman cry of distress. Then the shadow...
1: No, pardon me, sir. But that's not the end of the story.
0: Oh?
1: You see, 6 hours later, that same night, one of the most horrible accidents took place. Within 10 hours, the dead and the dying were brought through the tunnel and passed over the spot where the ghost had stood.
0: Yes, I remember that wreck. A frightful affair. Still, the appearance of your ghost on the same night may have had nothing to do with it. A remarkable coincidence.
1: Coincidence?
0: Yes. One that would make a very deep impression on you, or me, or any man. Such remarkable coincidences are continually taking place.
1: True. But the same coincidence seldom occurs twice. Rarely three times. And never, I believe, four or five, six or seven.
0: You mean that the same thing happened again?
1: Again and again and again. They said that particular accident was a year ago tonight. 6 or 7 months passed, and then one morning, just as the day was breaking, I saw the ghost again.
0: Where?
1: In the very same place. By the entrance to the tunnel.
0: Did it cry out again?
1: Oh, it was silent. It was leaning against the shaft of light from the signal lamp. Both hands before its face. Like this.
0: Did you go up to it?
1: No, I came in here and sat down, partly to collect my thoughts and partly because the sight had turned me faint. When I went to the door again, the daylight was above me. And the ghost was gone.
0: What happened after that appearance? Another accident?
1: Yes. That very day, the train came out of the tunnel. I noticed a flutter of white cloth. I saw it just in time to signal the engine driver with my flag. He put on his brakes, but the train drifted 150 yards or more down the cut.
0: You ran after it?
1: Yes, sir. As I ran, I could hear terrible screams and cries of anguish.
0: Well?
1: A young woman passing from car to car had stumbled and slipped down between. Her death was practically instantaneous. It was her companions who were screaming. They carried her in here.
0: A second coincidence.
1: There were others. I could name you half a dozen. But it's the past week that's on my mind. Every night the ghost has appeared, but nothing has happened.
0: Every night?
1: Yes, I thought you were he tonight when you called out.
0: He always appears at the same place?
1: Yes. At the danger light.
0: What does he do?
1: For the past 7 nights, he's stood there with his left arm flung across his face, as though to shut out some horrible sight. The right arm, he waves as though to say, for the Lord's sake, clear the way.
0: But he says nothing.
1: Oh, if that were only the case. No. For many minutes together, he calls to me. Hello there. Look out! Look out!
0: Look out for what?
1: Oh, if I only knew, sir. If I could but learn what he's warning me against. What's the danger? Or where's the danger? What can I do?
0: Nothing, Braxton. Except wait for some further word from your strange guest.
1: But don't you understand? There's danger overhanging somewhere on the line. Some dreadful calamity is going to happen.
0: Why not do what you did the first time? Telegraph in both directions.
1: But they believed that I was mad because I could give no sane reason for the alarm. They discharged me. What else could they do? Perhaps I am mad.
0: No. No, I don't think so. You're not well. You're sick in body and mind from being down here so long. And the responsibility of your post has got on your nerves.
1: Oh, I wish I could believe that that is what's wrong.
0: You've got to believe it, Braxton. I tell you what. I'll look up some doctor who specializes in nervous disorders. And you must come with me to see him.
1: Would this doctor be able to explain the ringing of the bell?
0: The bell? What bell?
1: That bell. The one over my desk. The one that the other operators on the line use to summon me.
0: Your ghost rings that?
1: Frequently.
0: Tonight?
1: Tonight.
0: During the last few minutes?
1: During the last few minutes.
0: It hasn't rung, Braxton.
1: You mean to say you haven't heard it?
0: No.
1: But it's ringing now.
0: It's your imagination. The bell is not ringing. And probably it has never rung at any other time, except when some station wishes to communicate with you.
1: Listen.
0: I tell you the bell...
1: No. Not the bell. Not mine. The ghost's calling.
0: I hear nothing save the moan of the wind in the wild.
1: He's standing out there by the danger light, calling to me. Hello, below there. Look out. Look out.
0: Braxton, no one is out there.
1: When he first appeared, why didn't he tell me where the accident was to happen, if it must happen? Why didn't he say how it could be averted, if it could have been averted?
0: Braxton.
1: And the second time, when he hit his face, Why didn't you say she's going to die? Let them keep her at home. Why?
2: Stop it, Braxton. Stop it, I say.
1: If he did that just to prove his warnings were true so that I believe him the third time and the fourth and the fifth, why doesn't he warn me plainly now? God help me. Why doesn't he go with to someone with a power to act and the power to understand?
2: Braxton, get hold of yourself.
1: I believe. I believe. What can I do? What can I do?
2: Listen to me, Braxton. Listen to me if you value your sanity. If you go on like this, you'll end up in an asylum. You must put the whole affair out of your mind.
1: How can I do that?
2: By realizing that you're an intelligent, painstaking, and exact individual. You've allowed a series of events to upset your balance until you're on the brink of utter collapse. You've got to get a grip on yourself. You've got to. For your own sake. And for the sake of your job. And the safety of those people whose lives depend on your performance of that job.
1: I know. You think I haven't told myself that over and over again?
2: But you've got to do something about it. Come. We'll walk down to the danger light and see what we can see. There's probably some very logical explanation for the appearance of your ghost. Some combination of light and shadow that creates an optical illusion. Come along, Braxton. I'll put an end to your ghost.
1: If you only could... If you only could.
0: Come along, Braxton. Come on.
1: Yes.
0: There's your voice, I'll wager. The wind moaning through those wires overhead. If you listen to that sound long enough, you might come to believe it to be a whole chorus of departed spirits. And there's your danger light, shining ruby and bright.
1: Yes, I trimmed it just before you came.
0: Do you see any sign of your ghostly visitor?
1: No. He isn't there.
0: See? Without belief, he doesn't exist. I don't believe in him. There's no such thing as the supernatural. Therefore, he cannot appear to you.
1: This is the spot where I first saw him.
0: Here?
1: No, not on the tracks. Over there to the side.
0: But that's impossible, Braxton. You couldn't see anyone there.
1: But I did.
0: But you couldn't. It's too dark. The rays from the lantern don't fall in that direction.
1: Nevertheless, I saw him plainly. He's where you always stand. He was here last night, as I told you. With his left arm flung across his face, as if to shut out some terrible sight, and waving the right arm frantically and calling, "Hello there! Look out! Look out!"
0: And you were standing where?
1: On the tracks. Directly in front of the signal house.
0: Very well, Braxton. I'm going to prove to you that you couldn't have seen him. I'm going to stand here on the spot you've designated. And I want you to walk down the track.
1: Yes, sir.
0: Stop when you come to the place where you were standing last night. And then turn around and see if you can see me.
1: Very well, sir.
0: I'm going to teach you to laugh at ghosts, Braxton.
1: This is the place, sir.
0: Good. Now, turn around.
1: Yes, sir.
0: Now, can you see me? Here in the shadows?
1: No, sir. I can't.
0: Well, doesn't that prove to you that you couldn't have seen anyone standing here last night or any other night?
1: Yes, sir. I guess it does.
0: And if you couldn't see the person, you couldn't see what he was doing, you couldn't see him wave at you or throw an arm across his face.
1: No, sir!
0: Braxton!

0: I can't understand how it happened.
1: Neither can I, sir. The light on the engine picked him up a quarter of a mile away, and I whistled. There was plenty of time for him to step off the track.
0: Didn't he make any move at all?
1: No, sir. He was staring up toward the danger light at the entrance to the tunnel. I don't think Braxton ever heard the whistle. I put on the air, and I tried to stop, but you can't do it in that distance.
0: No, I know. It wasn't your fault, Grayson.
1: No, there wasn't anything I could do. I'm thankful I haven't got that on my mind. It got me upset, sir.
0: You're not the only one. That journalist, Darkin, I think his name is, was up in the hospital for observation. They had to strap him in the bed.
1: I can understand the shock he must have had. My light picked him up just after I whistled. And he stood there, waving his arms at poor Braxton and yelling for him to get off the track.
0: Didn't Braxton see him?
1: He must have, sir. That's what I can't figure out. His back was turned my way, and he was staring right up the track toward the tunnel and this other chap.
0: That's odd.
1: Yes, sir. Just as the engine hit Braxton, this writer chap threw up his arm across his face as though he was trying to shut out the sight. But he kept waving the other arm, frantic-like.
0: Terrible accident.
1: Yes, sir. One that I won't forget in a long while. The train drifted into the tunnel for a few hundred yards before it could stop. But I'll never forget that writer chap's face as we passed. It was white as death. Standing there by that danger light, he looked just like a ghost. But he was still calling, "Blow there! Look out! Look out! Look out!"

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1: You have just heard The Signal Man by Charles Dickens. This was the Columbia Workshop production from 1937. 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

Now, on HistoryRadio.org, a murder mystery, written by William LeCue, entitled, The Woman with a Blemish.

The Woman with a Blemish. The weird prologue of the drama was enacted some years ago, yet time, alas, does not obliterate it from my memory. To the hail of bullets, the whistling of shells, the fitful flash of powder, and the thunder of guns, I had grown callous. During the months I had been in Serbia and Bulgaria, watching and describing the terrible struggle between Turkey and Russia, I had grown world-weary, careless of everything, even of life. I had been present at the relief of Kars, had witnessed the wholesale slaughter in various parts of the Ottoman Empire, and was now attached to the Russian forces bombarding Plivna. Those who have never experienced actual warfare cannot imagine how terrible are the horrors of life at the front. Picture, for a moment, a great multitude of men whose sole occupation is slaughter, some with smoke-blackened faces toiling in the earthworks, discharging their heavy field pieces, which day and night dispatch their death-dealing missiles into the shattered town yonder, while hordes of Cossacks dispatch their death-dealing missiles into the shattered town yonder, while hordes of Cossacks and Russian grenadiers engage the enemy.

fatigued, for after the toil of the day your work commences, and you must find a quiet corner where you can write a column of description for transmission to Fleet Street." Such were the circumstances in which I was placed when, after a 6 months' absence from England, I found myself before Plevna. The brief December day was drawing to a close as I stood, revolver in hand, near one of the great guns that at regular intervals thundered forth in chorus with the others. I was in conversation with Captain Alexandrovich, a smart young officer with whom I was on very friendly terms, and we were watching through our field glasses the effect of our fire upon the town. "Now, my lads," the captain shouted in Russian to the men working the gun, "let us test our accuracy. See, one of Osman's officers has just appeared on the small redoubt yonder to encourage his men. There is a good target, see?" Scarcely had he spoken when the men sprang back, the great gun belched forth flame, and the shell, striking the enemy's fortification, took part of it away, blowing the unfortunate Turkish officer into fragments. Such are the fortunes of war. "Good!" exclaimed Alexandrovich, laughing, as turning to me he added, "If we continue like this, we shall silence the redoubts before tomorrow. How suicidal of Osman Pasha to imagine his handful of lean, hungry dogs capable of defense against the army of the great white Tsar. Ah, we shall—" The sentence was left unfinished, for a bullet whistled close to me, and a second later he threw up his hands, and uttering a loud cry of pain, staggered and fell, severely wounded in the side. Our ambulance and medical staff was on that day very disorganized, so instead of conveying him to the field hospital, they carried him into my tent, close by. Night fell, and for hours I knelt beside him trying to alleviate his agony. The surgeon had dressed the wound, and the officer lay writhing and groaning, while by the meager light of an evil-smelling oil lamp I scribbled my dispatch. At last the wounded man became quieter, and presently slept, while I, jaded and worn, wrapped my blanket about me, placed my revolver under my saddle, and lay down to snatch an hour's repose. How long I slept I scarcely know, but I was awakened by a strange rustling. The flap of the tent was open, and I saw against the faint gray glimmering of the wintry morning struggling dawn a figure stealthily bending over the wounded man who lay asleep at my side. The intruder wore the heavy greatcoat and round cap of a Cossack officer, and was evidently searching my comrade's pockets. "Who are you? What do you want?" I cried in Russian, clutching my revolver. The man started, withdrew his hand, and stood upright, looking down upon me. For a moment I fixed my eyes upon the statuesque figure, and gazed at him amazed. I am not by any means a nervous man, but there was something weird about the fellow's appearance. Whether it was due to the suddenness with which I had discovered him, or whether some peculiar phenomenon was caused by his presence, I was unable to determine. I remember asking myself if I were really awake, and becoming convinced that I was in possession of all my faculties. "Speak," I said sternly. "Speak, or I'll fire." Raising the weapon, I waited for a moment. The figure remained motionless, facing the muzzle of the pistol unflinchingly. Again I repeated my challenge. There was, however, no reply. I pulled the trigger. In the momentary flash that followed, I caught a glimpse of the face of the intruder. It was that of a woman. She was young and beautiful. Her parted lips revealed an even row of tightly clenched teeth. Her dark eyes had a look of unutterable horror in them, and her cheeks were deathly pale. It was the most lovely face I had ever gazed upon. Its beauty was perfect, yet there was something about the forehead that struck me as peculiar. The thick dark hair was brushed back severely, and high up, almost in the center of the white brow, was a curious mark, which, in the rapid flash of light, appeared to be a small but perfectly defined bluish-gray ring. As I fired, the arm of the mysterious visitor was raised as if to ward off a blow, and in the hand I saw the gleam of steel. The slender fingers were grasping a murderous weapon.

0: long keen surgeon's knife, the blade of which was besmeared with blood. Was I dreaming? I again asked myself. No, it was not a visionary illusion, for I saw it plainly with my eyes wide open. So great a fascination did this strange visitant possess over me, that I had been suddenly overcome by a terrible dread that had deprived me of the power of speech. My tongue clave to the roof of my mouth. I felt more than ever convinced that there must be something supernatural about the silent masquerader. In the dim light, the puff of gray smoke from the revolver slowly curled before my eyes, hiding for a few seconds the singularly beautiful countenance. When, however, a moment later the veil had cleared, I was amazed to discover that the figure had vanished. My hand had been unsteady. Grasping my revolver firmly, I sprang to my feet and rushed out of the tent. While gazing quickly around, a Cossack sentry, whose attention had been attracted by the shot, ran towards me. "Has a woman passed you?" I asked excitedly in the best Russian I could muster. "A woman? No, sir. I was speaking with Ivan, my comrade on duty, when I heard a pistol shot, but I have seen no one except yourself."
1: "Didn't you see an officer?"
0: "No, sir," the man replied, leaning on his burden rifle and regarding me with astonishment.
1: "Are you positive?"
0: "I could swear before the holy icon," answered the soldier. "You could not have seen a woman, sir. There's not one in the camp, and one could not enter, for we are exercising the greatest vigilance to exclude spies."
1: "Yes, yes, I understand," I said, endeavoring to laugh. "I suppose, after all, I've been dreaming." And then, wishing the man good morning, I returned to the tent. It was, I tried to persuade myself, merely a chimera of a disordered imagination and a nervous system that had been highly strained by constant fatigue and excitement. I had of late, I remembered, experienced curious delusions, and often, in the midst of most exciting scenes, I could see vividly how peaceful and happy was my home in London, and how anxiously, yet patiently, my friends and relatives were awaiting my return from the dreaded seat of war. On entering the tent, I was about to fling myself down to resume my rest, when it occurred to me that my wounded comrade might require something. Apparently he was asleep, and it seemed a pity to rouse him to administer the cooling draught the surgeon had left. Bending down, I looked into his face, but could not see it distinctly, for the light was still faint and uncertain. His breathing was very slight. I thought, indeed, as I listened, I could not detect any sound of respiration. I placed my hand upon his breast, but withdrew it quickly. My fingers were covered with blood. Striking a match and holding it close to his recumbent figure, my eyes fell upon the sight which caused me to start back in horror. The face was bloodless. The jaw had dropped. He was dead. There was a great, ugly knife wound. Captain Alexandrovich had been stabbed to the heart. At that moment the loud rumble of cannon broke the stillness, and a second later there was a vivid flash of light followed by a terrific explosion. The redoubts of Plevna had opened fire upon us again, and a shell had burst in unpleasant proximity to my tent. The sullen roar of the big guns and the sharp rattle from the rifle pits quickly placed us on the defense. Bugles sounded everywhere. Words of command were shouted. There was bustle and confusion for a few minutes. Then everyone sprang to his post, and our guns recommenced pouring their deadly fire into the picturesque little town, with its two white minarets, its domed church, and its flat-roofed houses, nestling in the wooded hollow. With a final glance at my murdered comrade, I hastily buckled on my traps, reloaded my revolver, and taking a photograph from my pocket, kissed it. Need I say that it was a woman's? A moment later, I was outside amid the deafening roar of the death-dealing guns. Our situation was more critical than we had imagined, for Osman, believing that he had discovered a weak point in the girdle of Muscovite steel, was advancing, notwithstanding our fire. A terrible conflict ensued, but our victory is now historical. We fought the Turks hand to hand, bayonet to bayonet, with terrible desperation, knowing well that our battle must be decisive. The carnage was fearful, yet to me there was one thing still more horrible, for throughout that well-remembered day, the recollection of the mysterious murder of my friend was ever present in my mind. Amid the cannon smoke I saw distinctly the features of the strange visitant. They were, however, not so beautiful as I had imagined. The countenance was hideous. Indeed, never in my life have I seen such a sinister female face, or flashing eyes starting from their sockets in so horrible a manner. But the most vivid characteristic of all was a curious circular mark on the forehead that seemed to stand out black as jet. 3 months afterwards, on a rainy, cheerless March afternoon, I arrived at Charing Cross, and with considerable satisfaction set foot once again upon the muddy pavement of the Strand. It is indeed pleasant to be surrounded by English faces and hear English voices after a long period of enforced exile, wearying work, and constant uncertainty as to whether one will live to return to old associations and acquaintances. Leaving my luggage at the station, I walked down to the office in Fleet Street to report myself, and, having received the welcome of such of the staff as were about the premises at that hour, afterwards took a cab to my rather dreary bachelor rooms in Russell Square. My life in London during the next few months were uneventful, save for two exceptions. The first was when the Russian ambassador conferred upon me, in the name of his imperial master, the Tsar, a little piece of orange and purple ribbon in recognition of a trifling accident whereby I was enabled to save the lives of several of his brave Sibirsky soldiers. The second, and more important, was that I renounced the bohemian ease of bachelorhood and married Mabel Travers, the girl to whom for 5 years I had been engaged, and whose portrait I had carried in my pocket through so many scenes of desolation and hours of peril. We took up our residence in a pretty bijou flat in Kensington Court, and our married life was one of unalloyed happiness. I found my wife amiable and good, as she was young and handsome, and although she moved in a rather smart set, there was nothing of the butterfly of fashion about her. Her father was a wealthy Manchester cotton spinner, who had a townhouse at Gloucester Gate, and her dowry, being very considerable, enabled us to enter society. On a winter's afternoon, 6 months after our marriage, I arrived home about 4 o'clock, having been at the office a greater part of the day, writing an important article for the next morning's issue. Mabel was not at home, therefore, after a while, I entered the dining room to await her. The hours dragged on, and although the marble clock on the mantelshelf chimed 6, 7, and even 8 o'clock, still she did not return. Although puzzled by her protracted absence, I was also hungry. So ringing for dinner to be served, I sat down to a lonely meal. Soon afterwards Mabel returned. She dashed into the room, gazed at me with a strange, half-frightened glance, then, rushing across, kissed me passionately, flinging her arms about my neck, and pleading to be forgiven for being absent so long, explaining that a lady, to whose "at home" she had been, was very unwell, and she had remained a couple of hours longer with her. Of course I concealed my annoyance, and we spent the remainder of the evening very happily, for seated before the blazing fire, in full enjoyment of a good cigar and liqueur, I related how I had spent the day, while she gave me a full description of what she had been doing and the people she had met. Shortly before 11 o'clock the maid entered with a telegram addressed to Mabel. A message at that hour was so extraordinary that I took it and eagerly broke open the envelope. It was an urgent request that my wife should proceed at once to the house of her brother George at Chiswick, as something unusual had happened. We had a brief consultation over the extraordinary message, and, as it was late and raining heavily, I decided to go in her stead. An hour's drive in a cab brought me to a large red-brick, ivy-covered house, standing back from the road and facing the Thames near Chiswick Mall. It was one of those residences built in the Georgian era, at a time when the Facem Petra at Devonshire House were attended by the king, and when Chiswick was a fashionable country retreat. It stood in the center of spacious grounds, with pretty serpentine walks, where long ago dainty dames in wigs and patches strolled arm in arm with splendid silk-coated beau. The house was one of those time-melded relics of an age bygone that one rarely comes across in London suburbs nowadays. Mabel's brother had resided here with his wife and their two children for 4 years, and being an Oriental scholar and enthusiast, he spent a good deal of time in his study. It was midnight when the old manservant opened the door to me. "Ah, Mr. Harold," he cried on recognizing me. "I'm glad you've come, sir. It's a terrible night's work that's been done here." "What do you mean?" I gasped. Then, as I noticed old Mr. Travers standing pale and haggard in the hall, I rushed towards him, requesting an explanation. "It's horrible," he replied. "I found poor George dead, murdered."
0: "Murdered?" I echoed.
1: "Yes, it is all enshrouded in mystery," he said. "The detectives are now making their examination." As I followed him into the study, I felt I must collect myself and show some reserve of mental strength and energy, but on entering I was horror-stricken at the sight. This room, in which George Travers spent most of his time, was of medium size, with French windows opening upon the lawn, and lined from floor to ceiling with books, while the center was occupied by a large writing table, littered with papers. Beside the table, with blanched face upturned to the green-tinted light of the reading lamp, lay the corpse of my brother-in-law, while from a wound in his neck the blood had oozed, forming a great dark pool upon the carpet. It was evident that he had fallen in a sitting posture in the chair when the fatal blow had been dealt. Then the body had rolled over onto the floor, for in the position it had been discovered, it still remained. The crime was a most remarkable one. George Travers had retired to do some writing shortly before 8 o'clock, leaving his father and his wife together in the drawing-room and expressing a wish not to be disturbed. At 10, old Mr. Travers, who was about to return home, entered the room for the purpose of bidding his son good night, when, to his dismay, he found him stabbed to the heart, the body rigid and cold. The window communicating with the garden stood open. The small safe had been ransacked, the drawers and the writing-table searched, and there was every evidence that the crime was the deliberate work of an assassin who had been undisturbed. No sound had been heard by the servants, for the murderer must have struck down the defenseless man at one blow. Entrance had been gained from the lawn, as the detectives found muddy footprints upon the grass and on the carpet, prints which they had carefully sketched and measured, at length arriving at the conclusion that they were those of a woman. They appeared to be the marks of thin-soled French shoes, with high heels slightly worn over. Beyond this, there was an entire absence of anything that could lead to the identification of the murderer, and they searched long and diligently over the lawn and shrubbery beyond. Their efforts were unrewarded. It was dawn when I returned home, and having occasion to enter the kitchen, I noticed that on a chair a pair of woman's shoes had been placed. They were Mabel's. Scarcely knowing why I did so, I took them up and glanced at them. They were very muddy, and, strangely enough, some blades of grass were embedded in the mud. Then terrible thoughts occurred to me. I recollected Mabel's long absence, and remembered that one does not get grass marks on one's shoes in Kensington. The shoes were of French make, stamped with the name of Pinet. They were thin-soled, and the high-heeled Louis XV heels were slightly worn on one side. Breathlessly, I took them to the window, and, in the gray light, examined them scrupulously. They coincided exactly with the pair the detectives were searching for, the wearer of which, they declared, was the person who stabbed George Travers to the heart. The dried clay and the blades of grass were positive proof that Mabel had walked somewhere besides on London pavements. Could she really have murdered her brother? A terrible suspicion entered my soul, although I strove to resist it, endeavoring to bring myself to believe that such a thought was absolutely absurd. But at length, fearing detection, I found a brush and removed the mud with my own hands. Then I walked through the flat and entered the room where Mabel was soundly sleeping. At the foot of the bed, something white had fallen. Picking it up, I discovered it was a handkerchief. A second later, it fell from my nerveless grasp. It had dark, stiff patches upon it, the ugly stains of blood. The one thought that took possession of me was of Mabel's guilt. Yet she gave me no cause for further suspicion, except, indeed, that she eagerly read all the details as written up in those evening papers that revel in sensation. George was buried, his house was sold, and his widow went with her children to live at Alvesthorpe Hall, old Mr. Travers' place in Cumberland. Mabel appeared quite as inconsolable as the bereaved wife. "Do you believe the police will ever find the murderer?" she asked me one evening when we were sitting alone. "I really can't tell, dear," I replied, noticing how haggard and serious was her face as she gazed fixedly into the fire.
0: Have they discovered anything?" she inquired hesitatingly.
1: "Yes," I answered. "They found the marks of a woman's shoes upon the lawn." She started visibly and held her breath.
0: "Ah," she gasped, I thought they would. I knew it. I knew."
1: Then sighing, she drew her hand quickly across her brow, and rising, left me abruptly. About 2 months afterwards, Mabel and I went down to Alvesthorpe on a visit, and as we sat at dinner on the evening of our arrival, Fräulein Steinbach, the new German governess, entered to speak with her mistress. For a moment she stood behind the widow's chair, glancing furtively at me. It was very remarkable. Although her features bore not the slightest resemblance to any I had ever seen before, they seemed somehow familiar. It was not the expression of tenderness and purity of soul that entranced me, but there was something strange about the forehead. The dark hair in front had accidentally been parted, disclosing what appeared to be a portion of a dark, ugly scar. Chancing to glance at Mabel, I was amazed to notice that she had dropped her knife and fork, and was sitting pale and haggard, with her eyes fixed upon the wall opposite. Her lips were moving slightly, but no sound came from them. When, on the following morning, I was chatting with the widow alone, I carelessly inquired about the new governess.
0: "She was called away suddenly last night. Her brother is dying," she said.
1: "Called away?" I echoed. "Where has she gone?"
0: "To London. I do hope she won't be long away, for I really can't do without her. She is so kind and attentive to the children."
1: "Do you know her brother's address?"
0: She shook her head.
1: Then I asked for some particulars about her, but discovered that nothing was known of her past. She was an excellent governess. That was all.
0: 12 months later, one evening I had been busy writing in my own little den and had left Mabel in the drawing-room reading a novel. It was almost 10 o'clock when I rose from my table, and, having turned out my lamp, I went along the passage to join my wife. Pushing open the door, I saw she had fallen asleep in her little wicker chair. But she was not alone. The tall, statuesque form of a woman in a light dress stood over her. The profile of the mysterious visitor was turned towards me. The face wore the same demoniacal expression. It had the same dark, flashing eyes, the same white teeth that I had seen on that terrible day before Plevna. As she bent over my sleeping wife, one hand rested on the chair, while the other grasped a gleaming knife which she held uplifted, ready to strike. For a moment I stood rooted to the spot, then, next second, I dashed towards her, just in time to arrest a blow that must otherwise have proved fatal. She turned on me ferociously and fought like a wild animal, scratching and biting me viciously. Our struggle for the weapon was desperate, for she seemed possessed of superhuman strength. At last, however, I proved victor, and wrenching the knife from her bony fingers, flung it across the room. Meanwhile, Mabel awoke, and springing to her feet, recognized the unwelcome guest.
2: "See," she cried, terrified, "her face! It is the face of the man I met on the night George was murdered!"
1: So distorted were the woman's features by passion and hatred that it was very difficult to recognize her as Fräulein Steinbach, the governess. In a frenzy of madness, she flew across to Mabel, but I rushed between them, and by sheer brute force threw her back upon an ottoman, where I held her until assistance arrived. I was compelled to clutch her by the throat, and as I forced her head back, the thick hair fell wide aside from her brow, disclosing a deep, distinct mark upon the white flesh, a bluish-gray ring in the center of her forehead. Screaming hysterically, she shouted terrible imprecations in some language I was unable to understand, and eventually, after a doctor had seen her, I allowed the police to take her to the station, where she was charged as a lunatic. It was many months before I succeeded in gleaning the remarkable facts relating to her past. It appears that her real name was Darya Goltsev, and she was the daughter of a Cossack soldier, born at Darbend on the Caspian Sea. With her family, she led a nomadic life, wandering through Georgia and Armenia, and often accompanying the Cossacks on their incursions and depredations over the frontier into Persia. It was while on one of these expeditions that she was guilty of a terrible crime. One night, wandering alone in one of the wild mountain passes near Tabriz, she discovered a lonely hut, and entering, found three children belonging to the Araks, a wandering tribe of robbers that infest that region. She was seized with a terrible mania, and in a semi-unconscious state, and without premeditation, she took up a knife and stabbed all three. Some men belonging to the tribe, however, detected her, and at first it was resolved to torture her and end her life, but on account of her youth, for she was then only 15, it was decided to place on her forehead an indelible mark to brand her as the murderess. It is the custom of the Araks to brand those guilty of murder. Therefore an iron ring was made red hot, and its impression burned deeply into the flesh. During the 3 years that followed, Darya was perfectly sane, but it appeared that my friend, Captain Alexandrovich, while quartered at Deli Musa in Transcaucasia, killed, in a duel, a man named Peshkov, who was her lover. The sudden grief at losing the man she loved caused a second calenture of the brain, and, war being declared against Turkey just at that time, she joined the Red Cross Sisters and went to the front to aid the wounded. I have since remembered that one evening, well before Plivna, I was passing through the camp hospital with Alexandrovich when he related to me his little escapade, explaining with happy, careless jest how recklessly he had flirted and how foolishly jealous Peshkov had been. He told me that it was an Englishman who had been traveling for pleasure to Tehran, but whose name he did not remember, that had really been the cause of the quarrel, and laughed heartily with a Russian's pride of swordsmanship as he narrated how evenly matched Peshkov and he had been. The jest cost my friend his life, for Darya must have overheard. Then the desire for revenge, the mad insatiable craving for blood that had remained dormant, was again aroused, and under the weird circumstances already described, she disguised herself as a man and, entering our tent, murdered Alexandrovich. On further investigation, I discovered that the unknown English traveler was none other than George Travers, for in one of the sketchbooks he had carried during his tour in the East, I found a well-executed pencil portrait of the Cossack maiden. Darya's motive in coming to England was, without doubt, one of revenge, prompted by the terrible aberration from which she was suffering. Mabel, who had refrained from saying anything regarding the murder of her brother, fearing lest her story should appear absurd, now made an explanation. On the night of the tragedy, she was on her way to the house at Chiswick, and, when near the gates, a well-dressed young man had accosted her, explaining that he was an old friend of George's, recently returned from abroad, and wished to speak with him privately, without his wife's knowledge. He concluded by asking her whether, as a favor, she would show him the way to enter her brother's room without going in at the front door. The story told by the young man seemed quite plausible, and she led him up to the French windows of the study. Then she left the stranger and crossed the lawn to go round to the front door. But at that moment the clock of Cheswick Church chimed, and, finding the hour so late, she suddenly resolved to return home. Later, when she heard of the tragedy, she was horrified to discover that she had actually aided the assassin, but resolved to preserve silence, lest suspicion might attach itself to her. She now identified the distorted features of the madwoman as those of the young man, and when I questioned her with regard to the blood-stained handkerchief, she explained how, and groping about the shrubbery in the dark, she had torn her hand severely on some thorns. The cloud of suspicion that had rested so long upon Mabel is now removed, and we are again happy. The carefully devised plots and the devilish cunning that characterized all the murderess's movements appeared most extraordinary. Nevertheless, in cases such as hers, they are not unheard of. Darya is now in Brookwood Asylum, hopelessly insane, for she is still suffering from that most terrible form of madness, acute homicidal mania, and is known to the attendants as the woman with a blemish.

You have just heard a murder mystery written by William LeCue, entitled The Woman with a Blemish. 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
1: The Mercury Theater on the air presents Orson Welles as Count Dracula in his own version of Bram Stoker's great novel, Dracula.
2: Ladies and gentlemen, my name is Arthur Seward. I'm here tonight to bear witness to the truth of certain events which you may find it hard to believe, but I ask you to believe them. I have here certain documents, telegrams, clippings from the press of the day, memoranda, and letters in various hands. All needless matters have been eliminated, so that a history almost at variance with the possibilities of contemporary belief may stand forth as simple fact. I present you first with excerpts from the private journal of Jonathan Harker.
3: I, Jonathan Harker, lawyer's clerk, articled to Peter Hawkins, Esquire of Exeter, England, am writing this journal in the hope that if misfortune overtakes me, it may one day come to the eyes of those who love me. I set out from London on the last day of April to visit one of our clients in Eastern Europe. On May the 3rd, I arrived in Budapest and came after nightfall to Klausenburg, on the borders of Transylvania. At Bistritz, there was a letter of welcome for me from our client, informing me that his carriage would await me at the Borgo Pass. It was signed, Dracula.

0: Bukovina. Couch for Bukovina.
1: The road was rough, but still we seemed to fly over it with feverish haste. When it grew dark, there seemed to be some excitement among the passengers. They kept speaking to the driver and looking at me and urging him on to greater speed. The crazy coach rocked on its great leather springs. The mountains seemed to come nearer to us on either side.
2: Coachman! Coachman!
1: What is this? Where are we?
0: You're nearing your destination, young hare. This is the Borga Pass.
1: There were black, rolling clouds overhead, and in the air, the heavy, oppressive sense of thunder. Now, we were through the pass.
0: The young hare is not expected after all.
3: You are early tonight, my friends.
1: A caleche with four horses had drawn up beside us.
3: Let me help you, sir.
1: The coachman smiled, and the lamplight fell on a hard-looking mouth with very red lips and sharp-looking teeth as white as ivory. We began to move. I looked back. The coach and its load of passengers had vanished from sight. We swept into the darkness of the pass. I struck a match. It was within a few minutes of midnight. And then a dog began to howl somewhere far down the road. The wind was rising, moaned and whistled through the rocks, and the branches of the trees clashed together as we swept along. It grew colder and colder still, and fine powdery snow began to fall. The baying of wolves sounded nearer and nearer, as though they were closing round us from every side. We kept on ascending, always ascending. The howling of wolves was growing less. Presently, it ceased altogether. And just then, the moon broke through the black clouds. I called out at a ring of wolves running alongside the carriage. In silence, with white teeth and lolling red tongues, with long sinewy limbs and shaggy hair.
3: Welcome to my house.
1: I must have fallen asleep. The carriage had pulled up in the courtyard of a vast ruined castle. The coachman was nowhere to be seen.
3: Welcome to my house. Come freely, go safely, and leave something of the happiness you bring.
1: Count Dracula?
3: I am Dracula.
1: His face was strong, very strong, aquiline. The mouth, so far as I could see under the heavy mustache, was fixed and rather cruel-looking with peculiarly sharp white teeth.
3: You hear them, Mr. Harker?
1: The wolves?
3: The children of the night, as you say, Mr. Harker. The wolves. Listen. Come now. There are many things you must tell me tomorrow. Of England and of the estate there you have purchased for me.
1: Yes.
3: The estate is called Carfax, I believe.
1: Yes, that is so.
3: But now I will detain you no longer. You will find your room in readiness. And I advise you not to leave it during the night.
1: This castle is on the very edge of a terrible precipice. A stone falling from the window would fall 1,000 feet without touching anything. I explored. There are doors, doors, doors everywhere, and all of them locked. The door to the great hall, the door to the courtyard, every door in the castle is closed, bolted against me. The castle of Dracula is a prison, and I am a prisoner. The next night, I could not sleep. So after a few hours, I got up and, lighting my candle, I placed my shaving mirror on the dressing table and was just beginning to shave.
3: You seem restless, Mr. Harker.
1: I had not seen him, although the reflection of the glass covered the whole room behind me. I turned to the glass again. Count Dracula was close to me, and I could see him over my shoulder, but there was no reflection of him in the mirror. It was blank. I started and cut myself on the side of the throat. The blood was trickling down my neck.
2: Count, my mirror.
3: The blood. The blood. Wipe the blood from your face, Mr. Harker. And take care how you cut yourself. It is more dangerous than you think in this country.
1: When I woke, I found most of my things were gone. My passport, my notes, my letter of credit. I could find no trace of them anywhere. And my door is locked from the outside. June 20th. There is work of some kind going on in the castle. Now and then I hear the faraway muffled sound of mattock and spade. And last night, the second of the predated letters which Dracula made me write, the second of that series which is to blot out the very traces of my existence from the earth, went forth. Count Dracula.
3: Yes, my young friend.
1: Well, what of me? When am I free? When can I leave this place?
3: Free? Mr. Harker, you're always free. You want to leave? Would you like to leave tonight?
1: Yes, yes, in God's name.
3: My dear young friend, not an hour shall you wait in my house against your will. Come, follow me. The door seems to be bolted. How strange. The door is locked.
1: Well, in God's name, open it.
3: As you will, Mr. Harker. You English have a proverb which is very close to my heart. Welcome the coming, speed the parting guest. Good night, Mr. Harker.
4: Shut the door! Shut the door! I tell you, shut the door!
3: The door is shut, Mr. Harker. I take it you will remain.
1: Morning, June the 30th. These may be the last words I ever write in this diary. Oh, God preserve my sanity. I have never seen Count Dracula by day. At sunrise, at the first cockcrow, he is gone. I do not understand these things. I only know that the wolves obey him, and that he is a man with hair on the palm of his hands, with sharp teeth, and no blood in his face. He casts no shadow. He cannot be seen in a glass. And he moves like a bat across the sheer face of the castle walls. He eats no food and is mortally afraid of the crucifix. As I write this, I hear in the courtyard the rolling of heavy wheels and the cracking of whips. And there is in the passageway below a sound of heavy boxes being set down. Boxes shaped like coffins. And I know what they hold. Boxes are filled with holy earth from the chapel beneath the castle. It is the last box being nailed down. And now I hear the heavy feet tramping again. The door shut. The chains rattle. In the courtyard and down the rocky way, the roll of heavy wheels, the crack of whips.
5: Help! Help! Help!
1: The wagons have gone. I'm alone in the castle. I'm alone in the castle. I'm alone in the castle. I'm alone. I'm alone.
6: Ladies and gentlemen, this is Dr. Seward. Mr. Harker's journal terminates at this point. I now present in evidence a clipping dated August 8th of that year from the Yorkshire Telegraph from our correspondent in Whitby. One of the greatest and suddenest storms on record was experienced here today. The weather has been somewhat sultry, but Saturday evening was fine. The band was playing. The piers were crowded with holidaymakers. The wind fell away entirely during the evening, and there was a dead calm. There were but few lights at sea. The only sail noticeable was a foreign schooner under full canvas, which was seemingly going westward. A little after midnight came a strange sound from over the sea, and high overhead the air began to carry a strange, faint, hollow booming. Then, without warning, the tempest broke. And there, with all sails set, was the foreign schooner rushing with terrific speed toward the shore. A searchlight was turned on her. And there, lashed to the helm, was a corpse with drooping head which swayed horribly to and fro at each motion of the ship. A moment later, she crashed. And then a strange thing was seen. At the very instant she touched, a huge dog sprang up on deck from below and, running forward, jumped from the bow onto the sand and, making straight up the east cliff toward the graveyard, vanished into the night. The Coast Guard, going aboard at dawn, found the dead man fastened to a spoke of the wheel. Tightly clutched in one hand was a crucifix. The man must have been dead for quite 2 days. In the pocket of the dead man's coat was found a bottle, carefully corked, containing a roll of paper. This proved to be an addendum to the ship's log. There was found on board only a small amount of cargo, and that of a most unusual nature. Apparently the ship carried nothing but earth. Common earth. Packed away in wooden boxes, shaped much like coffins.
5: Log of the Demeter. Russian flag, Black Sea, to Whitby. July 6th. Finished taking in cargo, a queer cargo, boxes of earth. At noon, set sail, east wind, fresh. Crew, four hands, two mates, cook, and myself, captain. July 11th. Entered Bosporus. At dark, passed through Dardanelles. Mate reported in morning that one of crew, Valjodin, was missing.
7: Took larboard watch, 8 bells last night. He was relieved by Chilich.
8: Never came to
9: his
8: bunk. There's
9: something aboard this ship.
7: No. Don't laugh, captain. In the rain last night.
9: Oh.
7: A tall, thin man. Go up companionway and along the deck forward and disappeared. When I go to the bow, no one. And the hatchways all closed.
5: July 22nd. Rough weather last 3 days. All hands busy with sails. No time be frightened. Past Gibraltar and out through straits. All well. July 24th. Last night, another hand was lost. Disappeared.
7: By Chilichev. Leave off watch, midnight. Then we never see him again.
8: Double watch now.
7: Don't take watch alone no more.
8: Double watch.
5: July 29th. Had single watch tonight as crew too tired to double. When morning come...
10: Hey, Milo! Banoichin! Is Banoichin below?
7: Balanchine's gone! Like all the others.
5: The mate and I have agreed to go armed henceforth, July 30th. Last night, we are nearing England. Weather fine. All sail set.
7: Captain! The man in the watch and the steersman missing! Both missing!
5: Now, only self and mate and one hand left to work ship. August 3rd. 2 days of fog and not a sail sighted. At midnight, I went to relieve the man at wheel, and when I got to it, found no one there.
7: It's here! I know it now. I saw it like a man, tall and thin and ghastly pale. It was in the bows looking out. I gave it the knife, and my knife went through it.
5: What?
7: Empty as air.
5: What is it? What are you talking about?
7: It's here, and I'll find it. Hold in one of those boxes of earth. I'll unscrew them one by one and see.
5: He is mad. Stark raving mad. It's no use my trying to stop him. He can't hurt those big boxes. They are invoiced as common earth.
7: He's there. Down in the cold. I know the secret now. The sea will save me from him. That's all that's left.
5: August 4th. I am all alone on my ship. And still the fog. I dared not go below. I dared not leave the helm. So here all night I stayed. And in the dimness of the night, I saw it. I saw him. God forgive me, but the mate was right to jump overboard. It was better to die like a sailor in the blue water. But I am captain, and I must not leave my ship. I shall tie my hands to the wheel when my strength begins to fail. And along with them I shall tie that which it dare not touch, my crucifix. I am growing weaker, and the night is coming on. God and the Blessed Virgin, help a poor ignorant soul trying to do his duty.
6: Telegram, Seward, Perfleet, to Van Helsing, Amsterdam. Lucy Westenra in alarming condition. Cannot diagnose. Come at once. Seward.
11: Telegram, Van Helsing, Amsterdam, to Seward, Perfleet. I'm on my way to you. Please arrange the examined patient immediately my arrival, Van Helsing.
6: Ladies and gentlemen, I must now explain that 6 months before the events recorded here, I had become engaged to a young lady, Lucy Westenra. We were to have been married in the spring. My old teacher, Professor Van Helsing, arrived at 4 the next afternoon. I took him at once to Lucy's house. She lay in a bed asleep. She was ghastly, chalky pale. The red seemed to have gone even from her lips and gums. And the bones of her face stood out.
12: Young Miss is bad. Very bad. She must have blood or she will die. Yet she is not anemic. The qualitative analysis of her blood gives quite normal condition. It is strange. I do not like to think how strange.
11: Look! My God, her throat, look!
6: The black velvet band that she always wore had dragged up a little and showed a red mark on her throat. Just over the external jugular vein were 2 punctures, not large, but not wholesome looking. The edges were white and worn looking. Well? Well, what is it, Professor? What's wrong with her? Speak frankly. You can tell me the worst.
12: I wish I could, Stuart. I wish I could. But I do not dare.
6: But won't you tell me anything?
12: I will tell you this. Your young lady is in a danger greater than death. You must believe me. If you leave her for one moment and harm befalls, you will not sleep easy thereafter.
6: September 8. I sat up all night with Lucy.
13: Arthur, I'm afraid.
6: My dear, you can sleep tonight. I'm here watching you. Nothing can happen. And I promise if any sign of bad dreams, if I see anything, I'll wake you at once.
13: You will? Will you really? Then I'll sleep.
6: I sat all night by her bedside. And she did not wake once during the night, although her bows or a bat or something flapped almost angrily against the window panes. September 11th. Still quoting from my private journals. It was at this time that I received a message from Perfleet. It read, 10:20 p.m. St. John's Hospital, serious complications, case 891, your immediate presence, London, imperative. I had no choice. Sometime later, a paper was found among Lucy Westenra's belongings.
13: I write this and leave it to be seen so that no one may by any chance get into trouble through me. I went to bed as usual, taking care that the window was closed, as Dr. Van Helsing had directed. About 2 in the morning, I awakened. I went to the door, called out, Arthur! Arthur! There was no answer. Something's broken the window. I'm in the room, alone. I dare not go out. House seems empty. The air is full of specks, floating and circling in the draft from the window. And the light burns blue, dim. What am I to do? Something very sweet and very bitter all around me. And I seem sinking into deep water. And there's a singing in my ears.
3: You shall be flesh of my flesh. Blood of my blood.
6: September 12th. Late. Only resolution and habit can let me make an entry tonight. We found her sprawled on the floor. There was a draft in the room from the broken window. Her throat was bare, showing the two wounds, looking horribly white and mangled.
12: We are too late, my friend. We have failed. God's will be done.
6: She's dying.
12: Yes. She's dying. Stay beside her. It will make much difference, mark me. Whether she dies conscious or in her sleep.
6: It was late in the afternoon before she opened her eyes.
13: Arthur, oh, my love, I'm so glad you've come.
6: I took her hand and knelt beside her. Her breath came and went like a tired, peaceful child's. And then the light from the setting sun fell on her face, and then, insensibly, a strange change came over her. Her eyes grew suddenly dull and hard. Her breathing was heavy. The mouth opened and the pale gums drawn back made the teeth look large and sharp.
13: Arthur, oh, my love, I'm so glad you've come. Kiss me. Bend down and kiss me.
11: Not for your life. Not for your living soul and hers. Lucy!
12: She is dead.
6: Poor girl. There's peace for her at last. The end.
11: Not so. It is only the beginning. Wait and see.
14: The Westminster Gazette, September 25th. A Hempstead mystery. The Kensington horror, the stabbing woman, and the woman in black are vividly recalled to mind by a series of events that have taken place recently in the neighborhood of Hempstead. Several cases have occurred of young children straying from home or failing to return from their playing on the heath. In all these cases, the children have given as their excuse that they have been with a beautiful lady who offered them chocolates. In each case, the child was found to be slightly torn or wounded in the throat. The wound seemed such as might be made by a rat or a small dog.

0: Hampstead Hour. Another child injured by the beautiful lady. We have just received intelligence that another child missed last night was only discovered late in the morning. It has the same tiny wound in the throat. Well, Seward, what do you think of that? You mean to tell me, my friend, that you still have no suspicion as to what poor Lucy died of?
1: Nervous prostration. Following great loss and waste of blood.
0: And how was the blood lost or wasted? You are a clever man, my friend, and a good doctor. But you do not believe that there are things that you cannot understand. You are wrong, Stuart. Are you aware of all the mysteries of life and death? Can you tell me why, in the pampas, there are bats that come at night and open the veins of cattle and horses and suck dry those veins? How in some islands of the western seas there are bats which hang on trees all day, and then when the sailors sleep on deck because it is hot, flit down on them, and then in the morning are found dead men as white as Miss Lucy was?
1: I understand none of these things.
0: After tonight, Stuart, if you dare to come with me, perhaps then you will understand.
1: September 29th. Before dawn. Now it is done. And I would sooner die a thousand deaths than live again through what I did this night.
0: We will spend the night, you and I, here in this churchyard where Miss Lucy is buried. We enter the tomb.
1: And then?
0: We open the coffin. You shall yet be convinced.
1: Take care, Van Helsing.
0: Miss Lucy is dead, is it not so? Then there can be no wrong to her, but if she is not dead...
1: With some difficulty, we found the West Ender tomb. I took up my place behind a yew tree. On one side of the tomb, Van Helsing on the other. I was chilled and frightened. Suddenly,

0: The lovely blood-stained mouth grew to an open square. If ever a face meant death, I saw it at that moment. Then suddenly she turned and vanished in the direction of the tomb. The
1: child is not harmed. We leave him in a safe place where the police find him. There's more to do. Come!
0: Now we were in the tomb. There in the coffin, the thing lay. Like a nightmare of Lucy, the pointed teeth, the blood-stained mouth. Van Helsing never looked up. From his bag, he took out a book, his operating knives, a heavy hammer, and a round wooden stake, some 2 or 3 inches thick, sharpened to a fine point, and hardened over a fire.
1: Stuart! The life of this unhappy woman is just begun. Then she become what you call undead. There comes with the change the curse of immortality. She cannot die, but must go on age after age, adding new victims. Because all that die from the preying of the undead become themselves undead and prey on others. So the circle goes on, ever widening as the ripples from a stone thrown in the water. But if this lady, this undead, be made to rest as true dead, then the soul of the poor lady whom we love shall be again free.
0: Tell me, what am I to do?
1: Take this stake in your left hand, the hammer in your right.
0: Yes.
1: Place the point over the heart.
0: Yes.
1: Then, when I begin the prayer for the dead, in God's name, strike. Are you ready? Now, Domine Jesu Christe, Fili de Vivi, qui mans tuas ex voluntate patri.
0: On the morning of July 11th, a man was found on the border of Transylvania. He talked wildly of wolves and boxes of earth and blood. He gave his name as Jonathan Harker. In the hospital at Klausenburg, he improved sufficiently to make possible his removal to England. I'm still quoting from my own personal papers. But there his condition remained so serious that he was committed for observation to a private ward in my hospital at Purfleet. Here he did so well that in 3 weeks he was completely recovered. It was during this time that his wife, Minna Harker, brought to the attention of Dr. Van Helsing and myself the journal that her husband had kept while a prisoner in the castle of a certain Count Dracula in Transylvania. I have before me the record of a meeting that took place in my study in Purfleet, transcribed by Minna Harker.
2: October 1st. Meeting began soon after 8. Jonathan next to me. Dr. Seward, opposite to Van Helsing, at the head of the table.
1: My friends, there are such things as vampires. Had I known at first what now I know, one so precious life had been spared to many of us who love her. The vampire which is amongst us is of himself so strong that he can direct all the elements, the storm, the fog, the thunder. He can command all the meaner things, the moth and bat, the owl and the fox and the wolf. How then are we to begin our strike to destroy him? How shall we find his place? And having found it, how can we destroy? My friends, it is a terrible task that we undertake. To fail here is not mere life or death. If we fail, we become as him. Foul things of the night, as him. What do you say?
2: I answer for myself.
0: Count me in. I'm with you.
2: The professor laid a small golden crucifix on the table. We took hands and our solemn pact was made.
1: My friends, we too are not without strength. The vampire flourishes on the blood of the living. Without this, he cannot live. He throws no shadow. He makes no reflection in a mirror. He can transform himself to a wolf, to a bat. He can come on moonlight rays as elemental dust. He can see in the dark. He can do all these things. Yet he is not free. His power ceases at the coming of the day. Then, until night, he must remain in the shape in which he finds himself and except in his coffin home, in those earth boxes he cannot

0: rest. When we can confine him in his coffin, then, my friends, if we obey what we know, we will destroy him.
1: At that moment, something flapped wildly against the window, then...
0: Did you hit it?
2: I don't know.
1: We looked out of the window. Against the black sky, we could see nothing.
0: Data on our position. From the Count's castle in Transylvania to Whitby came 50 boxes of earth. All of these, to our certain knowledge, were delivered at Carfax. Recently, 12 of these boxes have been removed. First step, ascertain whether all the rest remain in the deserted house next door or whether any more have been removed. We must trace each of these boxes and sterilize the earth with holy water so that he can no longer seek safety in it. And we must hurry.
3: The events of the next few days are described in Jonathan Harker's journal.
4: October 2nd, 5 a.m. Just returned from the empty house. Left Mina here at home. Well, we've done our work at Carfax. The place was filthy. The air stagnant and foul and alive with rats. We counted the boxes. Only 38 of them. And over each one, the professor went through his same mysterious work. It was dawn when we got back. I found Mina asleep. She looks paler than usual.
1: October 2nd. Soon after they left, I fell asleep. I remember hearing the sudden barking of the dogs. And then there was silence. I got up and looked out of the window. There was a thin streak of white mist moving across the grass along the wall of the house. It dawned on me that the air in the room was heavy and dank and cold. The gaslight came only like a tiny red spark through the fog. I could see through my eyelids. The mist grew thicker and thicker. Then, as I looked, the spark divided and seemed to shine on me through the fog like two red eyes.
5: You shall be flesh of my flesh, blood of my blood, blood of my blood.
4: October 2nd, 8 p.m. We're on the track. 12 boxes were delivered last week to an empty house at 347 Piccadilly.
0: My dear friends, until the sun sets tonight, Dracula must retain whatever form he now has. We have this day to hunt out all his lairs and sterilize them. Then he will have no place where he can move and hide. But we have only until sunset.
3: The house in Piccadilly was empty. The one at Purfleet, the same sickening smell was in the air. On the table, we found a clothes brush, a brush, and a comb, and a basin. The latter containing dirty water, which was reddened as if with blood.
4: The boxes are back here. 8, 9, 10, 11.
2: Only 11.
4: There's a 12th box somewhere.
0: Gentlemen, it is after 6. The sun is setting. We've no time to lose. He will return at any moment. Open the boxes.
4: Quiet. Listen.
0: Be ready.
2: It is he! The window!
5: You waste your bullets, gentlemen. You think you baffle me? You with your pale faces all in a row like sheep in a butcher's. You think you have left me without a place to rest. But I have more. And time is on my side. The one you love is mine already. I have known her. Already my mark is on her throat. Flesh of my flesh. Blood of my blood. She is with me always. Over land, over sea.
1: October 4th morning. Another meeting in the study of Perkins.
0: We must find that last remaining box, gentlemen. We must find it. As long as that earth exists impure, As long as there remains one place of refuge for Dracula, there is no safety and no peace for any soul in England.
1: And for the undead, never peace so long as he lives. Blood of my blood. Blood of my blood.
0: Mina! How do you know that,
6: Spectre?
0: Quiet,
6: quiet.
1: With me. With me always. Over land and sea.
6: Mina, darling, how did you know that Dracula said those...
1: I don't know. The words just came. Strange. There are times when somehow I feel that I'm with him.
0: At sunset?
1: Yes. Just at sunset. And again at sunrise. Dr. Van Helsing, if I could... If at that time, you...
0: Have you the courage?
6: Courage for what? What do you mean?
1: Dr. Van Helsing here will question me.
0: I will question her, yes. In a state of hypnosis. The one you love is already mine, he said. She is with me always, over land or sea. Ah, Count Dracula. Perhaps she will betray you if she is really with you, this one we love. Who knows? If she is really with you over land or sea.
1: Blood of my blood.
0: Mina.
1: Yes?
0: Answer me, Mina. Are you with him?
1: Yes, I am with him.
0: Where are you?
1: I do not know. It is all dark.
0: What do you hear?
1: The lapping of water. I can hear it on the outside.
0: Then you are on a ship?
1: Yes.
0: What else do you hear?
1: There is the creaking of an anchor
0: chain.
1: What
0: are you doing?
1: I'm still. Oh, so still. It is like death. It's like death.
3: Here's a report from Matson Peabody. Shipbrokers. Dated October 5th, according to Lloyd's List, the only sailing ship that left for the Black Sea yesterday was the Tsarina Katrina, bound for Varna. Some hours before she sailed, a man came alongside, all in black, driving a cart with a great box in it. This he lifted down single-handed and carried below. No one remembers having seen him after that, as heavy mist came up over Doolittle Dock until sailing time. The rest of London Harbour remained completely clear.
0: Our plans are made. The average sailing time from London to the Black Sea is 3 weeks. We can travel overland to the same place in 3 days. We shall be there waiting for him when he arrives.
6: October 15th, arrived Varna about 5 o'clock. Mina seems stronger. Every morning before sunrise and just before sunset, she speaks to Van Helsing in a trance.
0: Are you with him, Mina? Tell me, are you with him?
1: I am with him.
0: What can you see?
1: Nothing. All is dark.
0: What can you hear?
1: I can hear the waves lapping against the ship and the water rushing by. The wind is high. I can hear it in the shrouds and the bow throws back the foam.
3: So, the Tsarina Katrina is still at sea, hastening on her way to Varna. The Count cannot cross warning water, so he cannot leave the ship without being observed.
0: What do you hear, Mina?
1: Lapping waves, rushing water, darkness, darkness and wind.
3: A whole week of waiting. Daily telegrams from Lloyd's.
7: Not yet reported.
1: Rushing water and creaking masts. Darkness. Darkness and wind.
7: October 24th. Telegram. Lloyd's, London to Harker. Tsarina Katrina reported this morning. From Dardanelles.
8: Lloyd's, London to Harker. October 28th. Tsarina Katrina in heavy fog reported entering Galatz Harbor at 1 o'clock today.
0: Galatz! Galatz is 38 hours from here. And the first train for Galatz leaves at 6:30 tomorrow morning. My friends, we have lost.

0: 29th, evening. We are due between 2 and 3 in the morning, but already at Bucharest, we are 3 hours late.
1: Something's going out. I can feel it pass me like a cool wind. I can hear far off confused sounds. Men talking in strange tongues. Ears falling water and the howling of wolves. There's another sound.
2: Speak, Mina. Speak, I command you. I command you to speak.
0: Arrived in Garatz. Saw Captain Tsarina Katrina.
3: A man come aboard with an order an hour before sunup to receive a box for a party by the name of Dracula. That is Pepper Tsarina. Emmanuel Hiddlesheim, his name was.
0: Mr. Hiddlesheim?
3: Yes.
0: You went out of the box yesterday.
3: I gave it to Kailov by order. Kailov.
0: Mr. Kailov?
4: Kailov. This morning they find him dead inside the churchyard of St. Peter. They find him dead with his throat torn open.
0: October 30th, evening.
2: There are two ways in which Dracula can get back to his own place. By land or by water.
0: We've examined the map and find the most likely river is the Sereth.
5: You and I, Seward, will charter a steam launch and follow him up the river. Van Helsing and Mina will take the train to Veresti, and from there they will
2: go... From there we shall go in the track where Harker went, from Bistritz over to Borgo. If you have not caught him before, we shall be awaiting Dracula there.
6: October 31st. We arrived at Veresti at noon, Van Helsing and I... Got a carriage here, and we start in an hour. Our enemy is still on the river.
5: October 31st. We can run a good speed up the river at night. There's plenty of water, and the banks are wide apart.
0: November 1st, evening. No news all day. We hear that a big boat went up the river before us, going at more than usual speed.
6: November 4th. All day driving. The country gets wilder as we go. By morning, we shall reach the Borgo Pass.
5: November the 4th, evening. We've left the launch. We've got horses, and we follow on the track along the river. We are armed.
7: Look! Quick! There they are now! Heading west!
5: With the dawn, we could see the Slovaks some miles before us, dashing along the river with their wagon. On it is the great box.
2: Late in the afternoon, we reached the Borgo Pass.
6: Van Helsing, look, look!
2: We could see a long way all around us. Far off, beyond the white waste of snow, was the river like a black ribbon curling. Between us and the river, not afar off, came a group of men, mounted Slovaks hurrying along. In the midst of them was a wagon which swept from side to side. On the wagon was a great box. We see two horsemen following fast, coming up from the south. Stuart and Harker, the Slovaks with their heavy wagon, are losing their ground. Now the horsemen are not more than a mile behind. Now the wagon is quite close to us. We can see the great box swaying crazily. Now they are almost upon us. Now has happened a strange thing. The wagon smashed into a great rock dead in the snow, lost its front wheels, and turned over on its side, jammed against the stone. The horses tore loose from their traces and bolted, and the Slovaks scatter and vanish after them. Then silence. Silence like comes after ringing a bell.
6: Look, his face.
2: It is Dracula, sprawled out stiff and twisted in the smear of his own holy earth. The box, in falling, has emptied the dirt onto the snow. His face is old-looking. The skin is like paper. Dr. Seward, there's no time. Look at the sun.
6: Sunset.
2: In 1 minute, there is darkness, and he is forever lost to us. Have you the stake of wood and the hammer?
8: Yeah.
2: Now, Seward, pray for us. Kneel down and pray. Harker, the stake of wood over his heart. Be not afraid, Harker. Do not look into his eyes. The hammer. Now, Hacker, strike. Strike!
8: Flesh. Flesh of my flesh. Guilt of my guilt. Death of my death. Speak and be manifest in the instant of your master's peril. Elements of darkness, rain, evil winds, mist and mold and tempest.
2: Wait!
6: The others couldn't. But somehow I can hear him speaking behind his eyes.
8: Claw, wing, tooth, scale, tissue of flesh. Death of my death, dead and undead. The hand of the living is over your master. Console him, my children. This instant is no longer than the space between two heartbeats. But the night is not here, and I am lonely. Come to your master, my children. Beguile him now in the instant of his peril. Beguile him with the sound of your names. Claw. Wing. Tooth. Scale. Tissue of flesh.
2: Strike, Harker, strike!
8: There is one very dear to me who has not answered. My love. Mina. There is less than a minute between me and the night. You must speak for me. You must speak with my art.
6: Give them to me! Jonathan, give them to me! They're stake of wood and the hammer!
2: Harker!
5: I shall never forget that moment. The look on poor Mina's face as she stood there. The angry scar standing out on her throat. Her eyes like living coals in the last red of the sunset. She had torn the stake and the hammer out of my hands with the strength of an animal.
2: Mina! Do you know what you've done, woman? You know what you've done to us? You've released him, the evilest fiend!
5: Look! The sun! As we looked down at Dracula, the eyes saw the sinking sun, and the hate in them turned to triumph.
8: Flesh of my flesh, come to me, my love. Come into the night and the darkness. You have served me well, my love. My bride, my...
0: Ladies and gentlemen, all the evidence in this case is now before you. I've added nothing, and to the best of my knowledge, I've omitted nothing that might help to throw light on the extraordinary events of the year 1891, which culminated on that terrible evening in the Borgo Pass. There remains only this one last report.
2: When Mina Harker seized the stake and hammer from her husband, I believe she was under some form of hypnosis. She herself remembers nothing. But whatever influence was at work on her, she must, at the last moment, have rejected it. For at the exact instant the sun disappeared, it was Mina Harker who drove the stake through the heart of the thing that called itself Dracula. At that same instant, even as we looked, the wound on the side of her throat was no more. As for Dracula, before the scream of the creature had died from our ears, the whole body crumbled into dust and passed from our sight. In the final moment of dissolution, there was in the face a look of peace, such as I never could have imagined might have rested there.
9: In the cast tonight, Dr. Van Helsing was played by Martin Gable, Jonathan Harker by George Koulouris, Dr. Seward by Orson Welles, the Russian captain by Ray Collins, the mate by Carl Swenson, Mina Harker by Agnes Moorhead, Lucy Westenra by Elizabeth Farrer, and Count Dracula by Orson Welles.
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0: Now, on historyradio.org, The Hands of Mr. Ottermole, by Thomas Burke. This is the suspense radio version, from 1948, and stars Vincent Price and Claude Rains in the principal roles.
1: Suspense. 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Starring tonight, Mr. Claude Rains and Mr. Vincent Price in Anton Lieder's production of The Hands of Mr. Ottermole. A tale well calculated to keep you in suspense.
2: Tell me, Sergeant.
3: Yes?
2: Why do you think the Strangler killed the five times he did?
3: Six times, Mr. Newspaper Man.
2: Six?
3: Yes.
2: Well, I suppose you do know as much about the Strangler as I do. How long have you been on the police force, Sergeant?
3: This is my 15th year as a member of His Majesty's Metropolitan Police, Mr. Newspaper Man. For 10 years, I walked the beats of the Casper Street Station, and for the past 5 years, I've been a sergeant of that station. In 15 years, you learn a lot about many things, including murder.
2: Oh, yes, murder. It's a word and a deed which has fascinated more people than you and I could count. By all means, Sergeant, let's talk about murder.
3: You'd think there'd be little murder in such a district, wouldn't you, Mr. Newspaper Man? Murder for a bit of Henning, cup of tea. There's nothing there to take except lives. And it was there that the Strangler came to practice his grim trade. Already it struck twice. Once on Lagos Street, once on Breen Street. His strong, white hands reaching for an unexpected throat. Then he'd vanished into the darkness, leaving behind something that once had been a living, breathing human. What was his gain? Perhaps no more than the satisfaction of a job well done. Perhaps he felt he'd done some poor devil a favor, that a sympathetic force led him to his victims the same as a cyclone picks one corner and misses another. I was thinking about that the night I first met you, Mr. Newspaper Man. I was walking down Mallon End when I saw you, standing in the shadows.
4: Oh, good evening, officer.
3: Stand where you are. Who are you?
4: From the Daily Herald, officer.
3: Oh, newspaper man, eh?
4: Yes.
3: What are you doing here?
4: Oh, looking for a story. Are you expecting to catch the Strangler, officer?
3: What would you know about the Strangler, Mr. Newspaper Man?
4: Only that he likes your district and that you have no idea who he is.
3: That's right. He could be anybody who's about in this district at night. Perhaps even a newspaper man.
4: Oh, you suspect that I might be making my news before I write it? And I shall keep that in mind for dull days. Good night, sir.
3: All right. I watched you, Mr. Newspaper Man, as you walked away. Watched and thought of the force that moved the Strangler. About the same time, that force, whatever it was, brought the Strangler to Mr. Wybrow, an honest worker whom I've seen so many times, I can tell you nearly exactly how he spent his last few minutes on Earth. I know the very sound of his footsteps, almost his every thought. And I can hear the footsteps of the man who followed him. It was 6 o'clock of an evening, and Mr. Wybrow was going home from work. He stepped off the tram at High Street and Mallon End and walked slowly, wondering if his missus would have herring or haddock for his tea. It was a wretched night, and he could taste the fog in his throat, feel the dampness through the soles of his shoes. He turned down Lagos Street, and the footsteps behind turned with him. And so, one behind the other, the two men walked through Lagos and turned into Loyal Lane. Any man other than Mr. Wybrow might have heard some warning in the footsteps that followed him. Something that said, beware. Beware. Beware. No, The foot of a killer falls just as quietly as the foot of any other worker. But those footfalls were bearing a pair of hands to Mr. Wybrow. And there is something in hands. Behind him, even then, those hands were flexing themselves, feeling the strength run down through the strong fingers. Mr. Wybrow was almost home. He turned down Casper Street, plodding along through the dim light. Small dog barked at the figures. Voices drifted out from the shabby houses, but Mr. Wybrow paid no attention to them or to the steps which followed him. Ahead of Mr. Wybrow was his own house, and he walked a little faster. Maybe it looked like he was going to get away, but the man behind only smiled and followed at the same pace. Mr. Wybrow turned in at his own gate and opened the door. He stepped inside.
5: Is that you, Eric?
6: Yes. What's for tea, Flossie?
5: Eric, you're lucky to be getting that. Who's that?
6: How do I know before I've opened the door? If it's a collector, he can just nip off. Well, what...

0: And that is how Mr. and Mrs. Wybrow became the third and fourth, but not the last, victims of the strangling horror.
1: Sergeant, did you ever stop to wonder at the pranks of fate? Mr. Wybrow died at the one moment when there was no one around to witness his death.
0: That's true.
1: A few minutes earlier, perhaps a few minutes later, there were people on the street. Think how different it might have been if you had arrived there earlier than you did.
0: Perhaps, Mr. Newspaper Man, but I'd finished my evening tea and was walking through Casper Street to the station. Mr. Wybrow was still lying on the door of his house, his wife on the floor a little beyond him. Both were dead. I blew my whistle, and the constable came on the run. We searched the house, then talked to the neighbors on either side. Nobody had heard anything except Mrs. Wybrow's scream, and they thought that just a family fight. There's no sign of anything but brutal murder. While we waited for the ambulance, I suddenly remembered something. Smithers?
2: Yes, sir?
0: Just before I found them, I saw you standing at the end of the lane. What were you up to there?
2: I thought I saw a suspicious character mucking about there, sir, and I was keeping an eye on him.
0: Suspicious character, but blasted. You don't want to look for suspicious characters. You want to look for murderers.
2: Yes, sir. Think we'll get him, sir?
0: Well, just between you and me, Smithers, I have my doubts. With a man who kills to get a few bob, you know he's going to keep on, because as soon as he's broke, he'll slosh another one. But a man like this, you don't know when he'll strike again. Or if he'll strike again. Back at the station, the newspaper men were waiting for the story, having scented it the way dogs will smell out the fresh track of a fox. There was one newspaper man, a tall, with shoulders and arms that looked more like a coal heaver than a journalist, who kept asking about clues as though he wanted to solve the case himself. That was you, Mr. Newspaper Man. Or maybe you just wanted to find out how much we knew. After the newspaper men left, I was in my office, finishing up my report, when there was a knock on the door. Who's there?
1: Oh, do you mind if I come in, Sergeant?
0: Oh, it's you.
1: Yes, I thought of a few more questions I'd like to ask you.
0: Well, it seems to me you are around all the time.
1: So?
0: Yes. And now you want to ask more questions. I'm afraid we can't give out any more information than you already have.
1: Half a minute, Sergeant. All the papers are going to do a regular story on the strangling monster. I thought I'd like to do something different, more of a mood piece. Now, you look like an intelligent man, Sergeant.
0: Thanks.
1: Well, I thought you might help.
0: Well, maybe I can, maybe I can't. What do you want to know?
1: What sort of a man do you think the killer is? You really think he's a monster who can slip through the night without being seen?
0: No. No, I think he's probably a very ordinary man. Everyone, even our own constables, is looking for a monster instead of the man standing next to them. No, this man can move about and no one sees him because he's an ordinary man and it's ordinary for him to be around. He might be a bootblack, the man who makes deliveries, or even a policeman. Or a journalist.
1: Why do you say that?
0: I don't think I meant anything personal, Mr. Newspaper Man. I meant that he is merely someone you look at and never think that maybe he might strangle someone.
1: Your theory is very interesting, Sergeant. And do you also think that you'll catch him?
0: Well, if he's caught, short of actually catching him in the act, it'll be because of only one thing.
1: Oh, and that is?
0: Curiosity.
1: Curiosity?
0: Yes. He'll be nabbed if his curiosity is too great. If he wonders how near others are to him. If he has to ask questions and then returns to ask still more questions.

0: Later that evening, I went out into the district, visiting beat after beat. The presence of the killer, the Strangling Horror, was in the air. The entire district was given over not to panic, for London never yields to that, but to fear of the unknown. And while the community still gasped over the deaths of Mr. and Mrs. Wybrow, while fear was moving into every tenement, the killer made his next move. Conscious of the horror caused by his hands and as hungry for more as any giddy girl at her first performance in the music hall, his hands reached out again. Well, I was cutting through Clemming Street when I saw you again, Mr. Newspaper Man. You slipped along the street, peering into alleys. Even then I had a hunch to stop you, yet I felt I had no real reason to suspect you, so I walked on. Peterson and Joyner were patrolling Joynigan Road. It was just 9:32 when I met Joyner near the middle of the street. I spoke to him and went on. At 9:33, I met Peterson coming back from the other end of the street. I answered his greeting and passed, intending to go to the end of the beat and cut over to Logan Passage. Then, during the few seconds that everyone's back was turned towards the spot where he stood, the killer struck again. Joyner, here.
1: What the? Good heavens. It's Peterson.
0: Yeah, it's Peterson. Dead like the rest of them. Strangled right under our noses. Where were you, Joyner?
1: I just reached the end of my beat, Sergeant. Was already turning when I heard your whistle.
0: And I just passed him on my way to Logan.
1: Then we were covering both ends of the street. He must have come from Minnow Street or Clemming Street and gone back the same way before we could see him. It is dimly lit around here, sir.
2: Yeah, say, what's up, Constable? I heard...
0: Stand where you are. Oh. It's you, Mr. Newspaper Man.
2: Yes, so he struck again. What happened, Sergeant?
0: I've been checking the beats. Huh. I came up here passing Joyner and then Peterson here. I was at this end of the street, Joyner with that, with Peterson in between us going towards Joyner. He cried out once and then was like this. We saw no one. Where were you when you heard my whistle?
2: On Clemming Street, perhaps half a square down, and no one passed that way.
1: That means that he must have come from Minnow. Shall I ring in, sir?
0: Yeah, go ahead, Joyner. Half a square down Clemming Street, were you?
2: That's right.
0: That's where you were more than 5 minutes ago when I passed and you were coming this way.
2: Well, I thought I saw something in one of the alleys and stopped to look closer. Oh, now, come, Sergeant. Let's not start suspecting each other. The mutual suspicion of this district is catching.
0: Yeah, I suppose it is.
2: Yes, of course.
0: Still, there's a murderer who must be caught, Mr. Newspaper Man. The following day, I was back on duty early. You know, the sight of a uniformed sergeant somehow gave the people a bit more confidence than that of the constables. Oh, Bobby's are well enough in their way, but you know, your average Londoner likes to see more important officials around when things are a bit rough. The talk in the pubs and on the streets was all cut from the same cloth. And the pattern was fear.
3: I say the Strangler's some posh who's off his beam. Thinks as how we ain't squeezed dry enough. So he nips over, squeezes a little more, and pops back to the West End.
4: Oh, you're balmy. He's a leg. Didn't he get a peeler last night, and don't that prove it?
5: He's a bleeding Jack the Ripper. That's what he is. And he'll bloody well kill a lot of us without a single bloody flick to stop him.
6: He got a Bobby, didn't he? And with Bobby's crawling all over the place and not one to lay a hand on him. And who's to stop him? That's what I want to know.
0: I walked the streets, dropping a bit of cheer here and there. 4 or 5 times I saw you again, Mr. Newspaper Man. Your dark face twisted with emotion as you listened to the talk. This, too, was queer, for you were the only newspaper man I saw in the whole district. By 9 o'clock, I was in Richards Lane, a narrow street, partly a stall market and partly cheap homes. On one side was the shattered wall of the railway yard. The wall of the railway yard put a shadow over the street so that even a garbage can looked like a man crouching. Farther down the street, the outline of the empty market stalls looked like a bunch of ghosts waiting for the man who would send them more ghosts. There was no one on the street. No one to witness that which was about to be. Then, suddenly, in the time between one footfall and another, the wall of silence was broken.
7: Help! He's here!
0: And then the lane came to life. It seemed like they were all released by that scream. All along the street, doors opened and people poured into the street, muttering as the stored-up anger began to overcome their fear. They milled around, uncertain which way to turn. Then the whistle pointed the direction to them. Gathering like dark clouds, they moved down on the cottage where I stood with the constables. The sight of so many of us made them feel that he would now be caught, and that anger came up in answer to it.
3: Well, go in and get him. What you waiting for?
8: He's through killing now. Go on and get him, you bloody feelers.
3: He ought to be strung up. That's what
9: Break it up. Move back, all of you. Joiner, get around to the back and meet the constables there. Martin, Addison, take the house on the left. Jones, Edmonds, take the house on the right. Betts, you come with me.
3: Save a piece of it for me, Sergeant.
0: Inside the cottage, a whole family lay dead, fallen around the supper table. One look at their necks showed us the Strangler's trademark again, but there was nothing in that cottage except death. One by one, the constables came back to report. Nothing. Once more, he had killed and slipped away. Again, I looked out at the crowd, now beginning to move back as they realized we were empty-handed. Suddenly I saw in the front ranks your face again, the newspaper man who seemed to be everywhere I turned. There was a light in your face, a light that was almost happiness. And looking at you in that brief second, I was aware that there were two of us who now knew the identity of the murderer. But the crowd shifted back, began to lose themselves in the shadows, and you were gone before I could move. The Strangler had struck again, and again we were empty-handed as we waited for the ambulance.
2: You may have been empty-handed, Sergeant, but I'm sure there were enough thoughts in your head to make up for the lack of something to put your hands on. Dark thoughts, perhaps.
0: Yes, I did think, Mr. Newspaper Man. I tried to imagine what you were doing during the next hour. I thought perhaps that you went to the nearest pub and sat alone at the bar, attended by a frightened barmaid. I think you dismissed the straining horror from your mind and thought only of the glass of stout and the sandwich, for even such men as you must rebuild their strength. I think you looked at the sandwich, noticing that it was skimpy, as bar sandwiches usually are, and you may have thought idly of the inventor of the sandwich, the Earl of Sandwich, then of George the Fourth, then of all the Georges, as any good Englishman might, and so to that George who wondered how the apple got into the apple dumpling. It was while thinking of that, and how the ham got into the ham sandwich, that your mind came back to the people who had been murdered. Maybe it was then that you thought of the simplest fact of all, that the murderer could escape by either running away or by standing still. It was then, I think, that you got up from the bar without finishing your sandwich. It was perhaps 20 minutes later that you walked down the street and met the man you were looking for.
2: Well, seen anything of the murderer, Sergeant?
0: Oh, it's you again.
2: Yes.
0: No, nor is anybody else. And I doubt if they ever will.
2: Oh, I don't know. He's already struck 5 times. I've been thinking about it, and I've got an idea.
0: So?
2: Yes. Came to me all of a sudden. And I felt that we'd all been blind. It's been staring us in the face.
0: Oh? Has it now? Huh. Well, if you're so sure, why not give us the benefit of it?
2: I'm going to. Yes, it seems quite simple now. But there's still one more point I don't quite understand. I mean the motive. Now, as man to man, tell me, Sergeant Otto Mole, just why did you kill those inoffensive people?
10: Well, to tell the truth, Mr. Newspaper Man, I don't know. But I've got an idea, just like you. Everybody knows we can't control the workings of our mind. Ideas come into our heads without being asked. But everybody's supposed to be able to control his body. Why? We get our minds from heaven knows where, from people who were dead years before we were born, some say. Maybe we get our bodies the same way. Our faces, our legs, our hands. They aren't completely ours. And couldn't ideas come into our bodies like ideas come into our minds? Couldn't ideas live in muscles as well as in a brain? Couldn't it be that parts of our bodies aren't really us? And couldn't ideas come into them all of a sudden like ideas come into my hands? You see, Mr. Newspaper Man? It was 6.

One other thing. The newspaper man did while he was in that pub. He'd called his newspaper and told them his idea and said he was coming to meet me. And so, they're hanging me, killing me for something which my hands did. I had nothing to do with it. You can see that. But what hurts me the most is what the judge said when he sentenced me. It's not true. It's not true, I tell you. That if I lived, someday these hands, my hands, they say, might reach out for you.

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1: You have just heard The Hands of Mr. Ottermole by Thomas Burke. 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

0: Death Cell Visions. "The town is red hot," said K.Y. Lewes.
1: "And getting hotter," added Jimmy the Joke.
0: "There's a $5,000 reward for the arrest of one or all of us," gloomily, from Cushion's Kid. Boston Blackie, their chief, took his pill of opium in a single draw and blew out the smoke reflectively. In the argot of thieves, a red-hot town is one in which outraged public sentiment has forced an apathetic police department to make a real effort to stop a wave of crime.
2: "So the town's burning up, eh?" said Blackie. "And there's a reward out for us, and that sack of diamonds buried down below."
3: "Well, what did you expect? Did you think the Chamber of Commerce was going to tender us a vote of thanks for cracking a safe in the busiest block on the main stem? Did you expect the mayor to invite us to a banquet? Of course the town's hot, and going to be hotter, as the joke said. From the tone the papers take, it looks as if it's up to the police chief to catch us or resign."
0: "That's just it," concurred Jimmy. "They're currying this town for us with a fine-tooth comb. If they happen to spot this house, we all know what it means. We'll be lucky if one of the four of us fights his way out alive. And you know, Blackie, that Pinkerton watchman got a good square look at you as you left the store. It's an even money that he's identified your mug in the Bertillon Gallery. Don't you think it's time to play checkers and move fast?"
1: A week before, a sensational diamond robbery in the heart of the city, following a long series of similar crimes, had aroused the entire town. Businessmen's associations met and passed resolutions. The newspapers printed double-column editorials bemoaning the inefficiency of the police department, and the harried chief of detectives put his entire force on the case, telling the men with a curse to go out and arrest the safe-blowers or prepare to lose their wings, which in police parlance is to go back to patrolling a beat. Meanwhile, the four men responsible for the furor lay under cover in the furnished cottage they had rented in the suburbs. Inaction under fire is the final test for courage, and although any one of Blackie's mob would have unhesitatingly fought against any kind of odds until he dropped, the strain of endlessly doing nothing was telling on overstrung nerves.
2: "It's hard for the deer to lie quiet in the thicket and listen to the hunters tramping the woods around about, but the wise old buck does it, and remains a deer instead of becoming venison," said Blackie slowly. "It's that way with us. Of course we're in danger here. But if we started to travel, hundreds would see us every day. For not one gets a glimpse of us now. If they have identified my picture, which is possible, the alarm has been sent out all over the country. On any railroad train or street corner, we're liable to be tapped on the shoulder and turned to look down a gun barrel. I figure there are nearly 40 chances of a pinch if we travel now, to one while we lie quiet here."
0: "I wouldn't mind swapping lead with a couple of coppers at that," boasted Cushions. He was rather afraid that his former remark had been taken as a reflection on his nerve.
2: "A quick wit beats a quick gun 9 times out of 10, son," returned Blackie in quiet censure. "Remember that, and you're less likely to have a rope start you on your long jolt underground."
0: "If I ever have to go that route, it will satisfy my curiosity anyway," the boy bragged. "I've always wondered what it was like to do time in a death cell. I've often dreamed I was in one, waiting to be topped, hanged. Maybe sometime I'll know."
1: Blackie seized the pipe and passed it backward around the circle before another pill was smoked. It is the opium smoker's charm against the ill luck of foolish boasting.
2: "If you are really so curious to know what it means to a man to lie caged up in a steel tank, counting the days and hours of life that he has left, I'll tell you. It may keep you from burning powder too soon, sometime," said the gray-haired cracksman after his silence. He hesitated before continuing. "It isn't a thing I ever talk about. I've tried for years to forget it, and haven't succeeded. But I'll tell you the story tonight. It may do us all good, the way we're fixed. I did 3 months in a death cell once, and had all but eaten my last meal when a reprieve came."
1: All of Blackie's companions stared in astonishment. Closely as they had been associated with him for years, not one of them had ever heard of this new chapter in his eventful career.
2: I was sentenced to death in the electric chair years ago, continued the speaker. I wasn't guilty, but that's not essential now. The coppers made out a good circumstantial case against me. I was a known crook, and the jury brought in the death verdict. As I lie here now, I can feel again what I felt that day when they took me up to the old prison that I never expected to leave alive. Hurry up with a couple of pills, Jimmy. It gives me a habit whenever I recall that day and the ones that followed. They are like a brand on the brain, something that can never be effaced. It was early summer. The sun was bright and warm and beautiful. There were birds and flowers everywhere outside the car windows. Inside, handcuffed to the seat, I leaned toward the window and saw the children playing, men at work in fields, farmers on laden truck wagons, city folk in automobiles. Everywhere there was life, and I was going to death. Everything my eyes saw was for the last time. I could never look again upon any of these simple everyday sights that now, since they were lost to me, for the first time seemed so deeply worthwhile. I remember the executions I had read of in the papers. They had never impressed me very much. And now my thought came to me as a shock that my execution would mean as little to the outside world. They would read that I died stoically or cravenly with a curse or a prayer on my lips and forget me in the box score of the ball game. At the prison, all the preliminaries over, I was led across a beautifully flowered garden to the death house. I walked slowly beside the captain who had me in charge. I took a last look at the flowers and the sunshine, and then another, and still another. "That's right," said the old captain. "Take your time and get a good look round. It's your last chance, son." I shuddered and was ashamed of myself. Was I, who had always prided myself on my nerve, weakening already with the days still weeks ahead of me? The heavy door of the death house opened. We entered, and it closed behind us, blotting out the sunlight. I had said my last goodbye to life. I was glad it was over, for the strain was getting on my nerves. After being stripped and given new clothes, I was led down a corridor with cells on either side. Faces that seemed curiously yellow in the glare of the electric lights peered out at me from behind curtains as we passed down the tier. There were 14 men there before me, all waiting as I was for one inevitable end. They put me in a cell with another condemned man. I threw my coat on the iron bunk and turned to look at him. His face was yellow like the others I had seen, and haggard. His eyes were bright and glowed as if there were a flame behind. "When do you go away? What's your day?" he asked. "August 31st, I said. "My day too," he cried out. "We go away together. But maybe you've appealed and will get a stay." The thought seemed to hurt him. "I didn't have any money and couldn't appeal," I answered. "Oh, then we will go away together. My appeal was denied last week." He seemed relieved. As soon as we had told our names, he commenced to tell me the news and gossip of our little world. For to men in the death cells, the whole world lies

Strange things happen in this place. Things neither of us would ever believe on the outside. I'm glad they put you in with me. Either you will see what I see, or you won't. Either way, it will help me. What do you see? I don't understand, I replied, puzzled. The suspicion that he was crazy grew in my mind. You'll know soon enough, he answered, and dropped the subject. The long, monotonous days dragged wearily by. We were glad each time night came, and yet begrudged the lost day. Each night left one day less of life for us. We read magazines, played checkers, tried novels, sang with the other condemned men, but no mental diversion ever removed the specter of the chair that waited at the end of the road we were all traveling so swiftly. I remember one night I was reading an absorbingly interesting book. It was Peer Gorio by Balzac. I read on and on, my eyes following the printed words on the pages. My cellmate spoke to me, and I came out of my dream, realizing that for many pages I had not sensed one word I read. While my eyes traveled the lines of the book, my mind had been on the chair. I was wondering whether the cold, damp cap that was to be clamped over the shaven spot on my head would send a shiver through me that would be mistaken for cowardice. I threw down my book in disgust. "Pal," I said to my cellmate, "what's the use of lying to ourselves? Neither of us mention the chair aloud, but both of us are thinking of it every minute we are awake and dreaming of it when we sleep. What do you say if we quit pretending and talk about what's in our minds? It may help us to pass the time." "You're on," he cried eagerly. "I've wanted to suggest it, but didn't know how you would take it." After that, we spent hours debating every imaginable phase of our approaching end. We recalled every printed account of an execution we had read. We argued the relative ease of death by hanging, by a bullet, and by electricity. We even made a sort of game of it in this way. I would say, "What will happen 11,520,000 times yet before we go?" You see, boys, I still remember even the figures after all these years. It was my cellmate's task to guess what I referred to. In this case, the answer was our heartbeats. Each of us vied with the other in inventing and computing these conundrums. Always we selected something in which the answer was some gigantic number, running into billions sometimes. It seemed to push the chair farther back into the future to have such an uncountable number of units of any kind between it and us. We used reams of paper, figuring out how far an express train traveling 60 miles an hour could carry us in the days of life we had left. We estimated how far an ocean greyhound could take us in a round-the-world trip. We learned how fast the earth travels, and worked out with painstaking accuracy the exact distance it would carry us through space before the day. We read a magazine article on a comet which was said to be traveling toward us at dizzy speed, and learned how many round trips to the moon we had time still to make if we could travel with it. We made a table showing how many heartbeats and how many breaths were left us at the end of each of our rapidly dwindling number of days, and all this helped us to pass the time and keep down the ever-increasing mental tension. The wife murderer's day came. The night before, he refused to sleep, preferring the long torture of consciousness rather than to lose one of his precious minutes in insensibility. All night long we sang for him, from cell to cell, hymns, ragtime, popular airs, everything. I recited The Girl with the Blue Velvet Band, and Frankie and Johnny. But the old, old songs many of us had learned in childhood pleased best. Finally dawn came, the curtains were dropped before our cells, and at last they led the doomed human creature out through the door from behind which no one ever returns. The chair was within 20 feet of one of the walls of our cell, but although we listened, dry-lipped and trembling, after the death party passed out, no sound came to relieve the strain of that frightful silence. It was on the day that the second man was electrocuted after my arrival that my cell partner

0: Wagner broke down. After the last chorus of goodbyes had been shouted, as the death party passed down the tier, the door closed behind them. That terrible, unbreakable silence that seemed the very embodiment of death itself was upon us. We could have heard a pin drop at the farthest end of the cell house. Each of us was picturing that hidden scene so close behind us in the execution room, and each of us saw himself in the chair. At last, someone coughed. The sound was like a blow. My partner cried out hysterically and tore at the wall with his fingernails. I picked him up in my arms and laid him on his cot, where he lay sobbing like a child. "Blackie," he cried, I can't face going to the chair, knowing what lies beyond it for me." "It's hard, all right, partner," I said, "but what can't be helped must be borne. And none of us knows what does come after the chair. Maybe it's peaceful sleep. Anyway, you and I will find out together. We'll share whatever lies over there." "No, no, we won't. That's just it," he sobbed, his voice rising in fear. "You haven't been hounded by his face like I have. You haven't even seen him, and he's been here many times since you came. His face will be waiting for me after the chair. That is what frightens me. I don't believe in God. I've tried, but I can't. But I do believe what I can see, and every night the eyes tell me plainer than words that I will have to face him when the chair has done its work." "Crazy as a bat," I said to myself, and tried to quiet him. But he babbled on and on about the face that came and stared at him at night with menacing, unmoving eyes. It was the face of his partner, whom he killed, he said. My bunk lay with its head toward the corner where the face appeared, he told me. He asked me to move it and watch with him for this thing that terrified him so frightfully. Of course I knew the man was insane, but I humored him. Blackie smoked a pill and motioned for an extra one before he spoke again. The others twisted uneasily on the pallet. "Remember what I said in commencing," the smoker went on in low tones. "I myself saw what I am going to tell. It was strange there in the death cell, where mystery hangs like a fog all around you. Told here before the four of us in this everyday room, it seems unbelievable. And yet, it is true. I know, for I saw. Well, that night we lay awake, talking. I kept trying to cheer up my cell partner, for he was terribly shaken, and I knew there would be a frightful scene when our day came if he didn't regain his nerve. The lights in the cell were out, but those in the corridor shone through the barred door almost as brightly. The far wall of the cell was in shadow. Everywhere else there was light enough to read by. I don't know what time it was. Not late, anyway. There had been silence between us for many minutes. Suddenly my comrade reached out and caught my hand in his, like a frightened child seeking protection from something. His fingernails sank into my flesh until they brought the blood. "Look! Look!" he whispered from beyond teeth that clicked like castanets. "See! He's coming!" I looked where he pointed with shaking forefinger. At first, I saw nothing. Then, so gradually that the transition was scarcely perceptible, the dark stone wall before us seemed to glow luminous near the center. It was like nothing I had ever seen. It was as if the light came through the wall from behind, faint but unmistakable. I stared. Slowly, a change began near the center of the frame of light. Two spots more luminous than the rest appeared. They looked like eyes. My God, they were eyes. The outlines of the head grew visible, then the face filled in around them. Icy perspiration ran in streams from my forehead. I wanted to, but I could not turn my eyes away. At last a whole face was there, a human face, with stern, menacing eyes that looked straight at my companion, cowering beside me. The threat in the eyes pierced like a knife. There was not the slightest movement, not a flicker of an eyelash. In the terrible steadiness of the gaze there was unutterable hatred, an irresistible power. And then, As I stared, it may have been minutes, it may have been hours later, I don't know. The outlines of the head blurred and faded, the light that shone through the wall dimmed. And I found myself murmuring a prayer of thankfulness as I stared at the stone wall which was once again its familiar self. My companion turned toward me, a face blue-white with emotion. After many trials, he managed to articulate,
1: You saw it, Blackie. Now tell me, was I right?
0: I nodded. I couldn't speak.
1: Did you ever see the picture of the man I killed?
0: I shook my head.
1: Then write, he cried. Write now a description of that face, as if it were a man you had met.
0: I did as he wished, without understanding what he intended to do. As I wrote, blood splashed down on the paper. I looked at my hand. It was gashed to the bone by my partner's fingernails. I hadn't known it till then. When I finished, he rushed to the box in which he kept his letters and papers. Flinging them to the floor in his haste, he finally found a clipping from a newspaper. There was a photograph in the center of the page, and he handed it to me. It was a picture of the face I had seen on the wall. Every feature was there, absolutely unchanged and unmistakable, except the eyes. In the picture, those were kindly. I have told you what they were like as they stared at us from the wall. My partner read aloud the description of the face I had written. With the picture before me, I could not have improved it. I had described accurately the face of a man I had never seen, except in that damnable vision. You know now, Blackie, why I'm afraid to go away. It isn't the chair that terrifies me. It's what comes after, my partner said. He was calmer now than I.
2: You read the message in his eyes.
0: I was too stunned and paralyzed with surprise and fear to talk or even think. That I, Boston Blackie, should have seen such an impossible, miraculous sight in a place where human trickery was obviously out of the question, staggered my reason. The barriers of unbelief were swept away by the certainty that I had seen proofs of the one unsolvable mystery. I was like a little child beginning all over again to build up new beliefs on the ruins of those convictions which until then had been certainties to me. There was not an hour of sleep for either of us men in the cell that night of horror. The following day, my partner's wife came to visit him. It was next to her last visit. Our time had dwindled away now to something less than 20 days. A heavy wire screen kept her back from the cell door, but though she could not touch him, they could talk freely. She was a wonderful woman, of the same type as three-fingered Mac's wife, of whom I told you once. She was a firm believer in a life somewhere beyond the grave where there was no such thing as sorrow and crime, and where those who had loved in this world met again in peace and happiness. Like a mother talking to a little child, this woman, with tears streaming down her face, sought to force the comfort of her faith on the unbelieving mind of the doomed man she loved. Each strained against the intervening steel that kept them from even so little as a handclasp. If there were ministers who could plead as that woman did, maybe there would be fewer men like us. But there never will be. A woman where her love is involved is inspired. She's more than human. She begged him in the name of their love to have faith that the chair meant only a reunion for them, a reunion where there could be no barred doors, no suffering, no sin, no death. "We'll meet each other there, my husband," she said. "If only—" "Mary," he interrupted, "if I thought the chair would bring us together again any time, anywhere, I would long for the day to come. But I can't believe it. I can't believe you will be given to me ever again. That will be my punishment. Someone is waiting for me there, though." Then he told her for the first time about the face of the murdered man as it appeared to him. His wife's face brightened as he explained. The light of some new and wonderful resolve shone in her eyes. She pressed her face to the wire netting and whispered to him like a mother. "Dear, dear boy," she said, "you have solved everything for us. Thank God you told me in time. You believe in that face you can see. You shall have my faith, too. When the time comes, you shall go knowing it is to join one who loves you, not hates. The guard came to say that her visiting time was up. Come closer, so I can see your face once more, my dear, dear one, she said. I want to see you smile again as you used to in that little house we both loved so. Don't fret or worry. I will save you from all your fears. God has shown me the way. Goodbye, my love, for a little while, a very little while. Bravely, she kissed her hand, stretched it out toward him, and was hurried away by the insistent guard. That night, the face appeared on the wall again, exactly as before. The following night it came again, and so, night after night, we came to watch for it with a fearful fascination. The hateful eyes stared out at us as menacing as before. My partner, who had been cheered temporarily by his brave little woman's confidence, fell into a terrible state of fear and hopelessness. It was awful for me to contemplate what I feared might happen on the last morning. On the 10th day before we were due to go away, the warden personally brought a letter to my cellmate. It was very unusual. His manner, too, was strangely constrained. "Read this letter," he said. "It's from your wife. I've got some news for you. I'm sorry." My partner held it up before his eyes, but his nerveless hands let it slip to the floor. He motioned to me to read it to him. As I lie here now, I can see every word of that letter as clearly as I did that morning. It was only a few lines. "My darling, when you read this, I shall have solved the problem for us both. I shall have taken the one certain way to prove to you that my faith in a future somewhere together is surely true. Don't sorrow for me. I am happier as I write this than I have been since trouble came to us. Before you face the last ordeal, you will know, as I know, that it ends our separation forever. I have prayed that this knowledge may come to you, and it will. I shall be waiting for you. Don't fear to come to your Mary." The man looked at the warden with terrible fear in his face. He couldn't speak the word. "Yes, my boy, she's dead," the official answered. "Happened sometime last night. An overdose of morphine, they say." Her husband dropped on his bunk in a swoon that looked like death to me. I hoped it was. It would have been easier and quicker. They sent the doctor up and finally brought him back to consciousness. It's a strange thing, that. They will do anything at all to stave off death until they can kill you in their own way. The rest of that day was one that I still have to force out of my memory. I don't intend to put those hours of agony into words. It seemed almost as much of a catastrophe to me as it did to her husband that the brave little woman who had cheered us only a few short days ago should now be gone forever. Hours passed, and night came, and neither of us knew it. The warden sent in a flask of whiskey, but it lay untouched on the floor. It must have been very late when we caught, both together, the first glimmer of light on the dark stone wall. We clung together like scared children. I'm not ashamed to tell it. Slowly it grew in the way that now was familiar to us. The cold eyes appeared, the head, the whole face. Once again we stared at the vision of the murdered man. And then, as we looked, came a transition. The unchanging eyes seemed to soften. The hatred died out. The contour of the face altered. The lines of the head melted into curves of wavy hair, and before our eyes on that wall, we saw the face of the dead woman, my partner's wife. He fell on his knees, stretching out his arms to her. Her eyes, kind and loving and happy, looked straight into his, giving, as the others had done, a message that was plainer than spoken words. The kneeling man's eyes fired with a sudden, great hope. "Mary, Mary, my wife," he called. "I understand. I believe. I believe. I'll come to you, glad and unafraid." The vision faded and was gone. He leaped to his feet. "Blackie," he cried, seizing my hands and clasping my shoulders in the ecstasy of his newfound hope and belief. "She's waiting for me. It's true, all true. We're going to be together again. I wish I could go to the chair tomorrow. No, now, this minute. I can't wait. Mary has saved me." No man ever went to the chair as that fellow did. Instead of fearing and begrudging the flying hours, he checked them off eagerly, impatiently, like a boy waiting for a long-expected holiday. Perfect peace and trust were in his heart. He was the one happy man I ever knew or heard of in a death cell. And when the day finally came, they told me he marched down the corridor and through the little door with a happy smile on his face and perfect love and trust in his eyes. That, boys, is what a woman's love did for that man. Cushions was very white, the others more solemn than usual, as Blackie finished. "Thank you, Blackie, for catching my arm when I started to draw my gun on that Pinkerton the other night," the boy said reverently. All I've told you tonight flashed through my mind in the second in which I decided to risk talk instead of lead, answered the gray-haired opium smoker. It has saved me several times in similar moments of peril. That's why I told you the story. I felt I ought to. The heavy opium smoke all but hid the far walls of the room, but the men smoked on. The pipe passed round and round the circle many times. "Did any priest or scientist ever try to explain what you saw, Blackie?" asked Jimmy at last, as though there had been no break in the conversation. "No one ever had a chance. I never told anybody but you three," was the answer. "I read once, though, that some professor laid an occurrence somewhere similar to what he called hypnotic thought suggestion between two overstrained minds. That's rubbish, though. I know what I saw." "How did you beat the chair?" asked Jimmy, voicing the question each had been eager to ask. "The man who really killed the Jew came through with the truth," answered Blackie. "He wasn't such a rat, after all. He was safe in Lima, Peru, and he wrote a letter confessing his guilt and telling that the gun he had used was hidden in a hollow oak just outside the house where the Jew was killed. Its disappearance was one of the mysteries of the case. He gave its number and told where he bought it in a pawn shop. There was a lot of other corroborative detail in the letter, and the district attorney, after an investigation, was convinced that I was innocent. He laid the letter before the governor, who commuted me to life imprisonment. I can still feel the sunshine on my face as it felt on that morning when I left the death cell for the open prison yard. 6 months later, the governor was convinced I was innocent, and he gave me a pardon. I left that prison determined to live straight. I was young then, but here I am, gray-haired, and still a thief."
3: "How did you come to turn back?" asked Cushions eagerly.
0: "That's another and a longer story, son. Sometime, maybe I'll tell you. Boys, we've all had enough hop. Smother the lamp, Jimmy."

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In the 1930s, while the United States was struggling with the Great Depression, pulp magazines became immensely popular. Among the earliest publications were gangster stories, mobs, and racketeer stories. Margie Harris was a female pioneer of a new style of hard-boiled writing, capitalizing on the lives of gangsters and mobsters. 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

0: Twisted Vengeance by Margie Harris. Narrated by John Carrick for HistoryRadio.org. Balula Allen had the goods on Monk Diller's white slave racket, but when she was found dead in the street, the department had to start all over again. Gimpy, the bum, teetering unsteadily on his twisted, bullet-torn left leg, dragged himself up 3 low steps to a doorway that he might see over the heads of the crowd, already gathering like magpies about the still form on the pavement. There were others already there in the entryway, but they moved aside grudgingly to make way for Gimpy. He was one of them, Gimpy of Wop Alley, the one-time flaming bullet-headed urchin who had gone down before a spray of slugs when Monk Diller and his mob had choppered their way to control of the district 10 years before. Gimpy stretched his neck, tried to see over the shoulders of the milling crowd. Already police whistles were blowing. The distant sound of an ambulance gong merged with the shriek of sirens on police motorcycles. Gimpy half turned his head, spoke over his shoulder.
1: "Who was it got the works?" he demanded.
0: A woman's voice answered. "Some Jane. Fast car knocked her for a loop. I was standing by the window. Heard a yelp. She was still rolling when I looked out." There was a sudden stir in the crowd. A young girl screamed. A moment later, she broke free, came running toward Gimpy's lookout post. A squat, broad-shouldered hoodlum barred her path. One hand shot out. Iron-hard fingers sank into her arm above the elbow.
2: "What'd you see, Twist?" he snarled.
0: When she stared back at him, uncomprehending, he shook her, repeated the question. The girl continued to stare at him, her face a frozen mask of horror. The tough flashed a glance over his shoulder, spun her along toward the group on the steps.
2: "Not a yip out of you," he warned. "Here comes the bulls."
0: Then the woman who had answered Gimpy thrust past him. She was screaming,
3: "Rosie! Rosie! What? What?"
0: The girl put her hands before her eyes as though to shut out a gruesome picture, staggered haltingly toward the woman.
3: It's Miss Allen. Monk Diller croaked her.
0: She spoke in the tone of one under hypnotic influence, lifelessly, without expression. A man back of Gimpy cursed, thrust the woman down the steps.
2: "Cripes!" he roared. "Get her into the house. Shut her up."
0: The gorilla, still at the girl's heels, leered evilly.
2: "Yeah, and you'll twist her neck if you know what's good for you. She gets the works if she opens her yap again."
0: There was a quick stir as the girl was dragged through the entryway. She was screaming hysterically, but Gimpy paid no attention. Slowly, moving like an automaton, he dragged himself forward and down the stairs. A lumbering policeman thudded past him, brawling for the crowd to stand back. Unwittingly, he opened a way for the cripple to stumble through and kneel beside the broken body on the muddy pavement. The body was that of a mature woman. There were slight streaks of gray in the trimly bobbed hair, a well-remembered star-shaped birthmark in the white skin back of the right ear. Here, to Gimpy, was stark tragedy. Balula Allen had dedicated her life to settlement work. Hers had been the hands which comforted him, hers the hands which cared for him, after they had sent him back from Bellevue, his leg torn and withered from the acid bite of chopper slugs. And hers, during the intervening 10 years, had been the kindly influence which had sustained him in his fight to earn a decent living, independent of the mobs. Once he had looked forward to reaching man's estate, that he might become a big shot, but since the night of the Battle of Wop Alley, he had come to know that the mobs were not for him. Now, as he knelt beside the still form, a great unreasoning anger took him in its grip, shook him. The hysterical words of the girl, Rosie, rang again in his ears.
3: "Monk Diller croaked her!"
0: Unconsciously, he had touched the dead woman's hand. Now he took it between both of his, as though to impart life from his own body. The policeman turned, touched his shoulder, then shook him when he did not answer.
2: "Leave her alone. She's gone, Gimpy. You see it? See who was driving the car?"
0: Gimpy took a deep breath.
2: "It's Miss Allen, the settlement worker."
0: "No, I saw the crowd and came over. Patrolman Mager leaned closer, playing a hunch.
2: Don't lie to me, Gimpy, he said raspingly. You know something. Now who did see it?
0: Gimpy struggled erect, faced him frowningly.
2: I told you I just got here, Amiga. I didn't see anything. Didn't hear anything.
0: That was the code of Wap Alley, and down there they trusted Gimpy the bum. He started to turn away, encountered the vicious eyes of the tough who had questioned Rosie. They were at once taunting and threatening. Without moving, his lips said, "Better stay smart. Step and a half, don't have a blab." Gimpy made a vulgar sound with his lips, pivoted on his good leg to push again through the crowd. Something fell against his knee, struck his foot, rolled to the pavement. It was a woman's envelope purse, the zipper pull half open. Gimpy flashed a quick glance at the hoodlum, found him stowing a handful of papers in an inside pocket. The man looked from Gimpy to the purse, put his foot over it, thrust hard against the cripple's shoulder.
2: "Scram, monkey," he snarled, "and remember to stay smart."
0: Gimpy stumbled away as the crowd opened in kindly fashion for him. Half a dozen motorcycle coppers were converging on the death spot. An ambulance clanged up, stopped for a moment, roared away again. The motorcycle men cleared a ring about the dead form, stood guard until the morgue wagon came. Burly plainclothesmen sifted through the crowd, asked stereotyped questions, heard the customary denials out of the corners of twisted mouths. Gimpy flashed a glance about, saw a little girl in whispered conversation with a detective at the curb, saw the child point across the street to Rosie's home. Presently the man rose, caught the eye of another precinct man, jerked his head for the other to follow. Gimpy crossed to the opposite side of the street, leaned against a lamppost. 5 minutes, 10 passed. Then a police squad turned into the street, screamed to a stop at Rosie's house. Two detectives got out to stand guard at each side of the steps. Minutes later, the others came out, dragging Rosie and her mother between them. A short scuffle ensued on the sidewalk before the police managed to shove the two women into the car. The crowd roared ominously, swept on a quick wave toward them. Instantly, the two detectives at the steps flashed their guns. They leapt forward, shouting to the driver to get going. The engine roared. Tires screamed on the slippery pavement, then sent the car straight at the oncoming attackers. At the same instant, the driver cut in the siren. The crowd opened, formed a lane for the car. But one man kept straight on. It was the squat hoodlum. The mudguard caught him at the level of the right hip, threw him rolling into the gutter. His face struck the rough pavement. As he came to his hands and knees, blood was dripping from a deep abrasion on his cheek. Gimpy had to turn aside to hide his approving grin. He crossed to the mouth of Wap Alley, stumbled ahead to the door which led him into the dark, poorly furnished basement room, which he called home. He dropped into the easy chair Balula Allen had given him, the sole item of comfort in the bare room, and for 15 minutes gave himself over to deep thought. He knew why the social worker had been struck down, but he thought that he alone had been aware that she had been gathering proofs, patiently, successfully, that Monk Diller headed the white slave ring, that the vice squad and the night court were his tools in framing girls into his clutches. Presently he arose, took from a cleverly hinged flap in the door jamb a flat automatic and spare clips. The afternoon papers had extras on the street when he went underground at a nearby subway station. The journal's headlines shrieked, "Vice King Sought for Death of Slum Worker." Monk Diller was named in the secondary headline. A two-column cut of his features centered the first page. The caption read, $5,000 reward, while below it was an accurate police description. Gimpy pursed his lips, whistled soundlessly as his eyes flashed over the lead paragraph of the story. It read, "Balula Allen, 36. Ostensibly a social worker, but actually a secret investigator of the vice racket, under direction of Police Commissioner Milliken, was ground to death today under the wheels of a roaring speed car in the Lower East Side. The man at the wheel, eyewitnesses say, was Monk Diller, one-time racketeer boss,
1: but now reputed to be the head of the White Slave Ring. Commissioner Milliken at once authorized a general alarm for Diller, offering a $5,000 reward for his capture. Important proofs, known to be in Miss Allen's possession at the time of her death, were missing from her purse when it was discovered near her dead body. Gimpy rode north to 47th Street, crossed to a white tile chain restaurant, dawdled over his food until tables near the telephone booths had been cleared of patrons. Finally, when all was to his liking, he slipped into one of the soundproof cubicles, dialed a number, talked long and earnestly with the person who answered his call. His face was grim, lips taut, as he emerged. At the curb, he signaled for a taxi, entered and rode uptown to Central Park, where he dismissed the cab. Thence he made his way along a footpath to a ridge, where there were seats under clumps of bushes near the crest. He waited there, reading and smoking, for 20 minutes. A tall, red-faced man strolled past, went to the top of the ridge. In a few moments he was back. "Which way to Central Park West?" he asked casually. Gimpy grinned. "You turn west at Wap Alley." The other man dropped to a seat beside him, eyeing him narrowly. "So you're the man," he said. There was a tinge of disappointment in his tone. Gimpy grunted. 7/8 of him. He put out a hand, set hard fingers about the other's wrist. Slowly, inexorably, he twisted the arm up and back. He seemed to do it without effort, though the other set his muscles and brought every shred of his strength into play. "To show you I can take care of myself," Gimpy said mildly. He let his fingers slip free of the bruised wrist. The newcomer tensed and flexed his numbed fingers. "You'll do," he said gruffly. "Now tell me what you told." He let his voice trail off, gestured toward downtown with a quick jerk of his thumb. Gimpy moved closer, began talking in a low monotone. As his tale progressed, the other manifested intense interest. Occasionally he stopped Gimpy to ask incisive questions. With each answer he nodded his satisfaction, motioned for Gimpy to proceed. At the end he said, "Okay." Crisply handed Gimpy an envelope and a small flat package. "Everything you need is in there," he said. He added, "Good luck to ya." Gimpy opened the unsealed envelope, read the enclosure, handed it back to the stranger. "Mind mailing that to me at General Delivery? Main office?" he asked. "You've got to remember I was one of those who heard Rosie speak a piece, and I've already been warned to stay smart." Though detectives looped the dragnet widely over Manhattan Island, though ferries, subway stations, depots, airports, and piers were watched night and day, Monk Diller remained at liberty. Admission by the police commissioner that Belula Allen was an undercover operative from his office, that she had been assigned to the task of running down the head of the white slavers, instantly had given the case top prominence in the crime news. And spurred on by the $5,000 reward, all of the private detectives and stool pigeons joined in the search. But Monk Diller had gone to Earth, had disappeared completely from his usual haunts, and with him had gone Silk Regan, the one man in all of New York who had Diller's complete confidence. 3, 4 days sped by. The newspapers were ragging the police, calling on them editorially for immediate capture of the fugitive. They were caustic in their comments, hinting at shakeups. Gimpy, too, was missing from Wap Alley, his absence unmarked by any but the squat gorilla. He still haunted the district to make sure that the cripple's testimony might not be added to that of Rosie and her mother if Diller ever faced a jury. Under his armpit he carried a .38 automatic, each slug notched with an X across the tip. Ergo, it was well for Gimpy that he was elsewhere. He alone, of all those seeking Diller, had turned toward the French police maxim, "Cherchez la femme." He reasoned that Flo Berry, blackmail queen, and the light of love of Silk Regan, was the one person who eventually would put him on the fugitive's track. Just as Diller trusted only Silk, so Silk put his faith in Flo Berry. Gimpy, knowing this, decided to let her lead him to their hideout. So while police raided joint after joint, while hundreds of crooks and near-crooks went through the police mill. Gimpy centered on Flo. He found it surprisingly easy. First to win the sympathy of Nels Swenson, Swedish janitor of the second-rate uptown apartment building where the woman lived. Later, to buy his cooperation with greenbacks from the packet the stranger had given him in the park. "Listen, Nels," he explained craftily. "I'm in one hell of a fix with this bum leg. I've been saving for years for an operation. Now I got a job that'll pay me enough to have it done, and at the same time bring you in some jack, too. That's why I'm digging into my own kick for starting expenses."
4: "I, Skull, have nothing to do with cooks,"
1: Nels answered virtuously.
4: "If you've been going to steal, I got to give you the bum rush."
1: "I'm not going to steal," Gimpy reassured him. "I'm working for a goof who wants to get a line on a crook. You help me, I'll split the jack with you." At last, Nels accepted Gimpy and his double sawbuck bills at face value. It followed, therefore, that Gimpy had no difficulty in bugging Flo Berry's telephone line through the distributor box in the basement. He led a pair of fine wires back to a dark corner, attached them to a headset, spent most of his waking hours thereafter listening in on the girl's line. Her calls were few, all seemingly innocent of connection with Silk and Diller. There were calls for drugs, cosmetics, cigarettes, calls for groceries from a nearby store, several short conversations with a girl Flo called Lil. The latter talked of the search for the fugitives. Gimpy's mouth drew down at the corners when Flo answered. "Dilla's a dumb louse, but I guess he's smart enough to do a big lamb. If it wasn't for somebody else, I'd call in the gang and give a dance if they grabbed him and fried him until daylight." It was early evening of the third day when Flo first left the apartment. Then Gimpy intercepted a call for a cab. Hurrying to the sidewalk, he lounged near the entrance until Flo emerged, gowned as though for a dinner engagement. As she entered the cab, she gave the address of a cafe in the Roaring Forties, loud enough for the listener to hear. Satisfied she would be gone through the early evening, Gimpy circled the building and called Swenson out of his living quarters. Another 20 changed hands as Gimpy said, "Go up to the superintendent's office. Tell him you want the passkey so you can stop a leak in 632. Say you met Miss Berry outside just now and she asked you to fix it."
4: "I bet you been getting me fired from this good job yet," Swenson muttered dolefully.
1: But he accepted the bill, turned, and started for the office. Gimpy slipped out of the main basement, took the freight elevator to the 6th floor. He was lurking in a side hall when Swenson came along, jiggling the keys on a big ring. Gimpy whistled softly through his teeth, motioned for the janitor to wait. When the other came up, he whispered, "Give me the right key, then stand back. There may be some shooting, and I don't want you to get in the way of a slug." Nels backed away nervously.
4: "What could I say if tough guys is in there?"
1: Gimpy told him, "Beat it like hell. Say somebody shot at you when you opened the door. If they get me, I'm just a strange geek you tried to help." With the words, he stepped close, inserted the key in the lock, got his gun into his right hand, twisted the key with his left, keeping his body flat against the wall beside the door. There was a soft click as the door swung inward, still hidden from possible ambushers. Gimpy stood listening through 3 long seconds. The cloying odor of some heady perfume drifted out. A window shade clattered as the open door set up a draft. Otherwise, there was no sound of movement. Gimpy pivoted on his game leg. He was inside in a split second. The door latched behind him. He stood in a small reception hall. Before him, an archway led into a living room, dimly lighted by a soft glare from an adjacent room. Again, he stood silent, listening, sniffing at the air, every sense alert for the proof of nearness of other humans. Presently, the telephone shrilled. Under cover of the intermittent ringing, he moved closer to the archway. A cheval glass in the corner gave him a view of a dimly lighted room and the foot of a bed. His eyes swept the living room, found it vacant. Silently, he moved ahead, flicking wary glances about. There were 2 switches beside the door, one black, the other red. He touched the second, and lights flashed on in every room. Rapidly he moved from opening to opening, satisfied himself that he was alone.
0: Not only were Diller and Silk not there, but there was nothing to show that they had ever been there. He passed to the bedroom, searching all drawers, closets, the floor under throw rugs, even between the mattresses. Nowhere could he find the tiniest scrap of evidence pointing to the fugitive's hideout. In turn, he examined the kitchen, a tiny guest bedroom, dining room, and lastly the kitchen, with its built-in breakfast nook and electric gadgets. It was immaculate, not at all the sort of thing one would associate with Flo Berry. Frowning sulkily, he stood in the middle of the floor. After a bit, he stirred uneasily. A hunch of some sort was knocking at the door of his subconscious mind, a hunch having to do with that room. The frigid air. He snapped open all the doors, peered within. It held only a small bottle of cream, some fruit, a quarter pound of butter, and some delicatessen sandwich cold cuts. There was hardly sufficient food in the place for one meal for a light eater. Yet he had heard Flo ordering an unbelievable quantity of groceries that afternoon. More, he had been lurking in the shadows of the basement when they had been sent up the dumbwaiter shaft. Now he hurried back to the Martha Washington desk in the living room. In a corner lay the receipted bill for the order, a total of more than $5. He thrust the bill into a pocket, glanced around to make sure he had left no traces of his visit, rejoined Nels in the hall.
5: "Huh, no tough guys, eh?"
0: Nels jubilated. Gimpy told him no, absently. Added, "Do you think you can find out from the superintendent if there's somebody on this side of the house? Two men, who never go out, never have callers." Swenson shrugged.
4: "I think not. The super don't like janitors that ask questions."
0: Gimpy, already on the way to the freight elevator, hardly heard the reply. Back in the basement again, he went to his corner. There was a triumphant grin on his face. "They're here," he whispered happily. "And Flo's their supply base." All was coming clear in his mind now. Diller and Flash had holed up in an apartment, either above or below that occupied by Flo, but on the same dumbwaiter line. She ordered and received all the supplies. Then, when all was quiet, she reloaded the elevator and transferred food and notes to them. He moved closer to a light, scanned the stolen grocery bill for a clue. At first it eluded him. Then, when he went back to the top, he found listed his first choice, spaghetti, onions, tomatoes, garlic, and chopped meat. These were the essentials for an Italian dinner. Topping the list as they did, they might well mean the menu for that night's dinner. He got to his feet, went to the freight elevator and to the top floor, the 11th. He made no secret of his movements thus far, for Nels already had accounted for him as a part-time helper with the lighter tasks. It was not until he actually was within the hallway, with the elevator door shut, that his movements became furtive. But none could deny now that his acts were mysterious. He crossed directly to the door of 1132, emptied his lungs, put his nose close to the door jamb, inhaling, once, twice, three times. Nothing but cigarette smoke filtered through, so he retreated to the built-in fire escape well and went to the 10th floor. No order of any sort came to his nostrils at the door of 1032. He grinned whimsically. "Hell of a Gallic hound I turned out to be," he muttered. But he pursued his sniffing way to the 9th, 8th, and 7th floors. Still disappointed, he skipped the 6th, Flo's floor. At the 5th, he had to wait, while two feminine tenants aired their views of the rents, the place, and the management. When the voices ceased and a distant door had slammed, he stepped out into the hall and into a veritable fog of garlic. Straight as a pointer, he moved to the door of 532, hardly needing the growing stench of the flavoring to prove he had found the hideout. It all checked down to the smallest item. They were in the apartment below Flo, situated so they even could talk briefly through the shaft without being overheard. Exultant, he moved closer to the door panels for one final triumphant sniff of the telltale odor. He set his hands against the jamb at each side of the door held his nose within inches of the crack. From somewhere in the distance there came the muted warning of a buzzer, but it meant nothing to his excited brain. Then suddenly, without the slightest warning click, the door was jerked wide open. There was a flash of distant light. Something swished through the air, thudded against his skull. His world exploded into a vast, roaring pinwheel of deep red light that turned to intense blackness. After that, he felt himself falling into measureless depths. 1,000 hammers seemed to be clacking against as many anvils within his head as Gimpy swam back to consciousness. Near at hand was a hum of voices. But in his dazed state, he sensed none of the words. As he tried to turn his head, a bubbling groan sprang unbidden from his lips. He tried to raise one hand to his head, found that both moved in unison, that his wrists pained frightfully. At last it came to him that they were bound together. "Watch him," a voice said close to his ear. "He's coming out of it." After a pause, it continued. "Make him talk while he's still fuzzy." There was a menace in the tone, deadliness. With an effort, Gimpy got his eyes open, closed them again as bright light seared the nerves. A rough hand caught at his chin, swung his head viciously. The throbbing din started up again in his brain. Great waves of nausea swept him.
2: "Snap out of it, louse. Can the stalling."
0: It was another voice, rougher, coarser. Gimpy drew a deep breath, opened his eyes again. Monk Diller was bending over him, garlic-tainted breath hot in his nostrils. Gimpy grinned feebly, pretending an ease he did not feel.
3: What happened?" he stammered. "I must have had one of my spells."
2: "Damn if you didn't, rat. Damn if you didn't," a voice snarled at his side.
0: Gimpy glanced sideways, saw Silk Regan close beside him. In his hand was a half-raised slungshot, on his lips a jeering grin. Diller jerked again at Gimpy's chin.
2: "Never mind him, ape. Tell me what you was doing snooping there at my door."
0: When Gimpy didn't answer quickly enough, Silk rasped.
2: "Stock canarying, bozo, or you get socked again. And the next one's the big one."
0: Gimpy pretended sudden fright, whined.
3: "I wasn't doing nothing, guy. I was just coming down the hall, and one of my dizzy fits hit me. That's all I remember."
0: Diller slapped first the right, then the left side of Gimpy's face with his open hands.
2: "Don't lie to me, punk," he roared. "Who are you? What was you doing in this building, on this floor, hey?"
3: "I was looking for a fella, Ed Varney," Gimpy replied fearfully. "He owes me some jack."
0: He had noticed the name in the tenant's rack. Now it came to him subconsciously. Diller whirled about to Silk, jerked a thumb toward the phone.
2: "Call the office. See if such a guy lives here," he ordered.
0: While Silk was gone, Monk went over Gimpy's bonds at ankles and wrists. Silk came back, said, "Next floor," in an undertone. Monk shook his head, puzzled.
2: "Suppose," he said slowly, watching Gimpy's face narrowly, "suppose we get your friend to come down and say you're okay. That suit you?"
0: Gimpy told him,
3: "Sure,"
0: tried to seem eager about it to cover his sudden sense of defeat. But Silk saved him.
2: "Oh, yeah," he growled. "Who's going after him? You? Me? And tip off?"
0: Diller roared,
2: "Shut your yap, saphead."
0: Then he turned back to Gimpy. Grunting, he searched his pockets. Found keys, a knife, cigarettes, but no identifying papers. He straightened.
2: "Where do you live, louse? I gotta know about you. See?"
0: Gimpy grinned.
3: "I got you, Chief, 7 ways from the jack. Me and my buddy handles hot radios. I was doing a little prowl when you birds handed me the bat."
0: Diller looked relieved, turned back to Silk.
2: "Stinking prowler," he said.
0: Silk growled. "Wait." He ran his hands expertly over Gimpy's body, found the holstered rod under his arm. snapping it from the spring clip. He held it before Diller's astonished eyes.
6: "Prowl of hell," he said. "I think he's a dick."
0: Gimpy groaned, raised his hands as though to touch his aching head. It gave him a chance to inspect the lashings. As he had hoped, the knot was on the back of the right wrist. The rope was sash cord.
3: "Listen," he whined. "You birds has got me all wrong. Sure I pack a get. For cripe's sake, you think I prowl with a teaspoon?"
0: Diller eyed him speculatively.
2: "Maybe you're all right. Maybe not."
3: "Sure I am," Gimpy urged. "I ain't got no more use for coppers than you have. Turn me loose and I'll forget I ever saw you."
0: Silk cursed at the words.
3: "Nuts on that," he rasped.
0: "Just one more sock with the bat, and you'll never remember anything." Diller shook his head nervously.
2: "Cut it," he commanded. "We gotta do some figuring."
0: For answer, Silk kicked a straight chair over beside the Davenport.
3: "All right, we'll tie him into this and put him in the closet. But something hunches me that this egg's poison."
0: Together, they tied Gimpy's legs to the rounds of the chair. He kept his hands up to his aching head until they carried the lashings twice about his chest and had the rope secured to the back of the chair. He heaved a sigh of relief when they lifted him into the closet and went out, locking the door. After a long wait, Gimpy began moving about, wrestling, twisting to get his hands up to his mouth. The rope was dusty, gritty, but he tore at it with his teeth as though it was some savory morsel. Again and again his teeth slipped, clicking together with a snap that sent new waves of pain roaring through his aching head. Finally, he felt the knot slip, hold, then slip again, then come free. Blood flowed back into his congested veins. For long moments, the pain was too severe to permit of movement. When strength came back to his fingers, he finished the task of freeing himself. After another rest, he tiptoed to the door. There was no movement, no murmur of voices. He felt about for the chair, mounted it, found the ceiling fixture with questing fingers. The light pole had snapped off at the collar. Patiently, he dug into the tiny orifice with finger and thumbnails until they caught at the end of the chain. Pulling gently, he snapped on a 16-candle-power globe and looked about him curiously. 3 suits of men's ready-made clothing hung on stretchers. The suit boxes lay on the top shelf, empty. He moved them, idly, gasped. Hidden behind them was an assembled Tommy gun and 3 extra drums of shells. He took the weapon in his hands, slipped 1 extra drum in his pocket, climbed down, and went back to the door. Still there was no sound. Sudden anger shook him as he sensed what had happened. Diller and Silk, afraid to chance a kill, had left him to starve in the closet and lammed to a new hideout. Pivoting on his good leg, he let his shoulder and hip crash against the door. It groaned, but held. Again and again he threw his body against the barrier. At last there was a splintering crash, and the lock tore from the jamb. Watchful, he stood in the doorway for a moment, fingering the trigger of the chopper. His hat lay on the floor where it had for a moment, fingering the trigger of the chopper. His hat lay on the floor where it had fallen. But of Diller and Silk,

eagerly, his voice low, tense. Once he said, "No," explosively. Ended the talk with, "I'll do it." From the telephone, he proceeded straight to the kitchen, where he drew the dumbwaiter down cautiously until its top was level with the lower molding of the doorway. That done, he moved a kitchen table to the opening, put the Tommy gun on it, crosswise, perched a moment precariously on the sill, and caught both dumbwaiter ropes in one hand. Then, scooping up the gun, he laid it carefully on top of the elevator, took the pull rope in both his hands, put his full weight on the box-like platform. As he stood thus, he was in perfect balance. The enormous strength of his arms and shoulders made it childishly easy for him to support his own weight. At last, careful to make no move that would cause the elevator to creak in its wooden guides, he moved his right hand high, exerting a slow, steady pull on the ropes. At the same time, he flexed his knees slowly. Gradually, his weight shifted from his feet to his hands, and the elevator lifted more than a foot. Quickly, he straightened his legs, caught a new grip on the rope, and drew the elevator upward. Again and again, he repeated the maneuver. Dust floated in the dry, stagnant air. Some of it got into his nostrils and throat, choked him. For a moment, it seemed that he must sneeze. Presently, he came to a cross piece of 2x4, a brace from the side of the shaft to the upright guides. He edged closer, balanced on the bracing with one foot, and rested. Also, he had time for a quick glance upward. A thin pencil of light shone through the dumbwaiter door from Flo's kitchen. When he left, he had turned out all the lights, and it was highly improbable that the girl had returned. Excitedly, his breath coming in quick gasps, he started the upward climb again. Inch by inch, he drew himself upward, until the lower edge of the opening in Flo's apartment was level with his eyes. Another 3 feet would bring him level with the opening, but it was the vital 3 feet. The slightest sound now would warn the fugitives and bring a searing hail of slugs into the shaft. Somehow he managed it. How, he never quite knew. But suddenly he found himself balanced across the sill. He released the elevator, clattering down the shaft, bright lights shining down on him from a ceiling fixture. Without stopping to think, he cast himself forward with a great sweep of his elbows against the casing. He alighted on his knees and left hand, the right holding the Tommy gun clear of the floor. The impact hurt his wrist, bruised his knees, sent sharp pains skittering through his bruised head, but now there was no time for sprains or bruises. Already feet were clattering across the hardwood floor of the living room. Even as he came erect, the muzzle of a heavy rod slithered around the door jamb, then a hand, the side of a head. A single glittering eye came into sight. Gimpy crouched, twisted aside, brought the muzzle of the chopper up, then let a stream of slugs run up and down the woodwork at the side of the door. The rattle of the chopper sounded like thunder in the small enclosed space, but above it rose a single high-pitched wail of human agony. Gimpy took his finger from the trigger, stood tense, watchful. Another groan followed. Silk Regan, rod in hand, slumped into sight. Blood welled from his throat. Another crimson stream bubbled down the front of his white silk shirt. Gimpy moved closer, stooped to snatch the gun from the lax fingers. Just in time, he sensed danger, for Silk, gargling his hatred, jerked to his knees and fired once at point-blank range. Instinct twisted Gimpy's body half about. A bullet intended for his heart struck a rib, glanced, emerged at the breastbone, and tore its way out through his vest. As Silk's finger tensed for the second shot, Gimpy thrust forward with the chopper. The blunt muzzle caught Silk just above the nose. His hand jerked, set the gun flying over his shoulder. It skidded, came to rest under the piano. Again, Silk collapsed. For a moment, his knuckles beat a faint tattoo on the floor. Then a crimson tide leapt from his lips, and he was dead. From somewhere near at hand, there came a confused sound of shooting. Already, too, someone was battering heavily at the hall door.
and Diller still was

unaccounted for. Gimpy, holding the gun in both hands in firing position, balanced for a moment against the doorway. Then he tensed his good right knee and threw himself forward in a curving leap into the next room. The waxed hardwood floor offered him no foothold. His feet went from under him and threw him heavily. The bellowing roar of a heavy gun sounded from the left side of the room. What seemed like a flying hand twitched avidly at the collar of his coat. For a moment, stinging pains numbed the back of his neck. He twisted about, lay prone. More slugs whizzed through the air from behind a davenport. Gimpy pushed the chopper forward, loosed a burst of 10 slugs at the lower edge of the back upholstery. Then he took his finger from the trigger, listened. Dust hung in a light cloud over the line of holes through the padding. When the echoes of the shots had died away, he heard hoarse breathing. Then a familiar click. Diller was driving home a fresh clip into the butt of his automatic. Gimpy shifted the muzzle of the chopper low, sent a screaming burst from left to right, in hope that he might cut Monk's legs from under him. The weapon leaped in his hands, stuttered, tut tut tut tut. Then it fell silent. Gimpy cursed, growled, jammed, and threw the weapon from him. In the same split second, he started rolling rapidly to the left, towards Silk's automatic, there on the floor under the piano. Monk Diller, blood streaming down his face from a bullet graze, came to his feet, loosed 3 screaming slugs at Gimpy's fast-moving body. One struck the counter of his left shoe, tore away at the heel, sent fierce pain careening up his withered leg. Gimpy halted his roll behind a sleepy hollow chair, set his hands tight around the rear legs. Then he shoved, sent it careening across the floor as a momentary shield. The ruse worked. Before Diller sensed its meaning, Gimpy had rolled to Silk's gun, had sent 2 slugs speeding at his antagonist. Diller's left shoulder jerked and spouted blood. The second slug dug plaster from the wall, sent a fine white powder scattering over Monk's head. After that, the hall door went down with a crash. There was a babble of voices, the sound of running feet. Frantic at thought of his interrupted vengeance, Gimpy thrust free of the piano, started a stumbling charge across the room, straight into the face of Diller's frantic firing. Steel slugs screamed about his head. One cut through his left forearm between wrist and elbow, numbing it like an electric shock. A stinging pain, like a stab from a red-hot knife, tortured the thigh muscles of his good leg. The limb gave under him, dropped him to his knees. Only then did Gimpy fire. Grimly, he centered the muzzle on Diller's chest. The weapon leaped in his hard fingers, 4, 5, 6 times. Then the firing pin clicked on an empty chamber. Monk Diller's thin lips twitched, grimaced. The rod fell from his hand, bounced from the upholstery, thudded to the floor. Blood was turning his shirt front crimson as it welled from 2 chest wounds. What seemed a purple blister just above his chin suddenly became a bubbling red fountain. He toppled forward slowly. At the last, his body bent at the waist until his head hung down against the cushions of the davenport. Gimpy straightened, drew a deep sobbing breath of content. Suddenly it all seemed very distant, a disordered dream from which he would awake to find himself in his room in Wap Alley. Instead, rough hands were shaking him. Voices were roaring in his ears. He flashed a quick glance sideways. 2 detectives were tugging at his shoulders. The tall, gray-haired man he recognized as Inspector Kane, of headquarters, jerked the hot rod from his hand. "What the hell's the idea of the knockoff?" one of the detectives roared. "Who's them guys you croaked? What'd you do it for?" Gimpy drew a deep breath. "Uh-uh," he grunted. "You guys got him. That's Monk Diller and Silk Regan." The detectives gasped, ran to straighten Diller's body. Gimpy caught the inspector's eye, jerked his head for the other to come closer. "Something private, for you alone," he whispered. Kane approached, bent forward warily. His fingers were bent into claws for quick defense.
if Gimpy contemplated treachery. Gimpy felt in his vest pocket, brought out the folded scrap of paper. "Phone that guy," he husked, "and asked if it wasn't them fly bulls that knocked off Monk and Silk. Ask him if it wasn't you that found their hideout and raided it." Inspector Kane took the paper, stared at it curiously, cursed in amazement. It was the police commissioner's private number, one known only to officers of the grade of captain or better. He leaned over, whispered guardedly, "You mean you're his personal undercover man? That it?" Gimpy nodded wearily. Suddenly it seemed that each of his gunshots and bruises was trying to outdo the other in renewed pain. He found it difficult to make sound in his throat. Drew came closer. "Yeah," he whispered weakly, "temporary-like. I've been subbing for Balula Allen.

You have just heard Twisted Vengeance by Margie Harris. The reader was John Carrick. 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

A Piece of Good News by Palle Rosenkrantz. Translated and narrated by Michael Henrik Wynne.

0: There was a knock on the door of the mayor's office in Sealand. Then a voice said, "Come in," and a young man stepped over the threshold with a slight bow. The mayor stood up and extended his hand to the visitor.
1: "I'm pleased that you came, Lieutenant Horst. I sent for you because I require the very best assistance in this terrible case which the whole country is currently talking about. A mutual friend, the old judge, has told me what an excellent service you provided when the body of a murdered woman was found in a forest lake in North Zealand. They found the killer in Venice. The gist of it is, our mutual friend cannot stop praising your work." "Well, the dear man is old. Perhaps I should have brought it up. I mean, I'm younger, energetic, and if I do say so myself, quite lucky. But this case must be solved. Do you understand? It must be solved. At the moment, as you will know, a well-known journalist sitting and working at a large newspaper is a suspect in a murder case. In such a position, he is as close to our government as it is possible for any newspaper to be, and for a well-known employee of this publication to be suspected of something like this. I'm not saying the man is guilty. He's not even been arrested or detained, thank God. He's currently sitting in an armchair puffing a cigar. But you understand me, the lot of them, God forbid the whole press corps, is at my gates. I'm embarrassed for the very first time in my life, seriously embarrassed. Thank God you're here, Lieutenant Holst. I'm so grateful."
0: The mayor stopped talking. Small beads of sweat appeared on his round, shining face. His small grey mouse eyes squinted and his fingers hammered a slow and determined rhythm on his short, thick thighs. Sis Holst had solved the case of the dead woman in the forest lake. His reputation with the public had risen sharply. He was still a detective superintendent, happily married, and for now determined to remain at his post. His colleagues envied him and secretly mocked the romantic aura that had somehow enveloped him. They muttered to themselves and even slandered him. But Holst was good at his job. There was no denying that. "Why are things never what they seem?" Holst quietly thought to himself.
1: "They know the case, of course. The whole country is familiar with it. My name is transmitted to the whole civilized world by wire. We cannot afford any mistakes. I kept the damn gutter press at bay. I mean, the muckrakers only so far have a whiff of rumours. Such rags are nothing but trouble, don't you agree?"
0: Holt smiled.
1: "If the mayor wishes to do something about that, you have my full support. Such rags can indeed be troublesome. Well, let's get to the matter at hand. This morning at 6:30, I was awakened by the terrible news that the horse dealer Ludwig Hansen had been found murdered in his bed at Hotel Princeton. Apparently premeditated."
2: "Who found him?"
1: "Yes, yes. You see, now we're at the heart of the mystery. I prefer to say that we found him. I mean, old Anderson, a good, careful and reliable constable whom you will no doubt learn to treasure. You see, Anderson was summoned by the hotel's butler, and when he arrived, immediately, by the way, he lives opposite the hotel, the horse dealer was lying in his bed in a room on the first floor facing the garden, with his throat cut, bathed in blood and dead. There were three people in the room, two of whom, in the most obvious excitement, mutually accused each other of the murder, while the third tried to throw himself between them and keep them apart. One was a hotel steward, a younger man from Jutland, about whom nothing disadvantages is otherwise known. The second is, as I just told you, a journalist at a very fine and influential newspaper. The third is the host of the hotel, a damn fine and endearing Copenhagener, who has been established here for half a year and has won all our hearts. Yes, it sounds like a fairy tale, but damn it, it is true. I would have donated my annual income to have this newspaper man lodged at our local fortification, Donovichka."
0: Holst quietly let the mayor speak. The man was sweating.
1: But now you simply must pay attention. The newspaper man had a room directly next to the horse dealer. They'd been sitting together in the hotel cafe for a very long time, but they were by no means drunk. The journalist claims that he was woken this morning at 6 o'clock by a noise in the next room and rushed to the door, only to find it open. When he entered the living room, he saw the steward leaning over the bed by the window, just about to put his hand under the pillow, on which, as I've already mentioned, the murdered horse trail lay in a pool of blood. That was the journalist's statement, and on this testimony, the steward was arrested.
0: Horst listened intently as a story emerged from the mayor's flurry of words.
1: And the steward? Carl claims that when he was about to get up for work, which consisted in brushing the guest's boots, he noticed from his window that a light was burning in the horse dealer's room. He was now afraid that his guests would be getting up early, and he feared that it would be inconvenienced if his boots were not polished. I noticed that the horse dealer, Ludwig Hansen, is a regular at the hotel, and one of his best customers. He's from Jutland, but buys horses here in the region. Then the fellow, to make up for his neglect, rushes up to the room, which can only have taken a few seconds. The hotel only has a few floors and was built in the old style. He knocks at the door, but notices that the boots were not placed in the corridor outside, as they normally are. When there is no answer, he enters and finds the man blood-soaked in his bed. As he approaches the corpse, the door to the next room is torn open, and the journalist enters. And the host? The host arrived when the reporter called, so the whole establishment was going off its hinges. He sent the butler for the police and attempted, as I've told you, to keep the two first arrivals apart. This is all we know. It's not much, I have to say. Unfortunately, the more we go into detail, the more embarrassing do the gaps in our knowledge appear.
2: Who has your honour interviewed so far?
1: I've been at it since 8 o'clock this morning. I immediately sent you a telegram, but our location being what it is, the press arrived already at 11. Unfortunately, you had to be recalled from your visit to your father-in-law in Malmö, a charming man, by the way. However, I wish you had arrived sooner. These journalists have been making me quite sick, if I may say so, especially our own suspect in the case. He wanted to telephone his office. I'm sure you understand. I could hardly refuse. I treat the man as if he were of noble blood, but I'm still obliged to interrogate him. There are three pieces of, I will not call them circumstantial evidence, rather just unfavorable circumstances.
2: And these are?
0: Horst raised his notebook.
1: Yes, you see, yesterday the following happened. Horse dealer Ludwig Hansen goes into the bank to exchange some German money that he had received from a customer on the spot. He then says, in his broad Danish, there must be 60,000 Reichmark in the bundle. And the cashier counts the money. Then the cashier says, this is incorrect, Mr. Hansen, there are only 50,000. Then you got the wrong bundle, says the horse dealer, and throws another bundle on the counter. It rarely happens, you see, that anyone in this small town leaves with 110,000 marks in cash. The rumour spread like wildfire and was especially noticed, of course, at various drinking establishments. We have been informed that a journalist asked Mr. Hansen what he had done with all this money, that he replied that he always kept it with him. This way, he said, they would at least have to kill him before they could get the money. In addition, the journalist, who is a cheerful young man who spent a few years in America, by the way, he had said that he was sleeping in the next room and that Mr. Hansen should be on his guard. This was a most unfortunate remark, but there is testimony to the fact. But this remark was misplaced, especially under these circumstances.
2: Does the young man deny this?
1: Absolutely not. On the contrary, he admits it and says it was a joke. But there is one more thing. Yesterday, he bought a very sharp razor from a barber here in town. The barber would only rarely have such a thing on sale, but it does happen. However, it is unfortunate that the blade has vanished. The young man acknowledges that it had been lying on his table. Last night he didn't give it much thought. Today, it is gone. The medical examiner claims that the murder was committed with a razor.
2: But was the knife found inside the room where the murder was committed?
1: No.
2: You see, this is the strange thing. The door between the two rooms is usually locked, and the key's on the other side. The young man claims that the door was open. He says that last night, when the two of them returned from the cafe, but as they already told you, they were by no means drunk, the horse dealer opened the door and stated, "Now that we're here, I certainly hope you won't murder and rob me." Then he allegedly patted his wallet.
1: And he is quite intelligent, attractive, a bit impertinent in my view, but it is probably true. Of course, he could be lying to me.
3: And the steward?
0: Paul sat for a few moments and took notes. Then he looked up at the mayor.
1: The steward explained that he heard a noise on the stairs or in the room when he walked across the yard. He claims that the door was torn open after he had entered the living room. The journalist probably also heard something. The money, I got sidetracked. The money was completely untouched in the wallet under the pillow. Either the steward interrupted the journalist, who arrived in his socks wearing nothing but a nightshirt and trousers, or the journalist, the steward. God knows. I haven't concluded one way or the other, and it certainly won't be easy with all the hustle and bustle at my office.
0: Holt's mind.
2: Is there no third option?
0: The mayor shook his head.
1: The money, man. Someone else would never have time to steal it.
2: Possibly.
1: Almost certainly.
0: The judge removed his glasses and approached from the other side of the room.
1: But I cannot understand what has become of the murder weapon. Andersen is a very sensible man, immediately got the idea that the perpetrator might have thrown it out of the open window. There is a greenhouse box just below in a small garden. He had it searched the next morning. At first we found no such thing. Later, however, we discovered a heavy folding knife belonging to the steward. This must be the murder weapon, I thought. But the local doctor has proven to me that there is no way this type of knife may have inflicted such wounds on the body.
0: Holst was all ears.
2: Was the knife found in the greenhouse box?
1: Yes. This afternoon, the host brought it.
2: Had he found it himself?
1: No. I got a couple of watchmen to dig about in some nearby mounds, and there it was. The steward acknowledged that it was his, but also claims that it was on his table yesterday, where it usually is, and he insists that he did not move it himself. Well, now that the autopsy has concluded that it cannot be the murder weapon, that knife is no longer relevant. No, it must be the razor, it seems, but where on earth is it? I'm afraid this case is not as romantic as your adventure at the lake, Lieutenant Horst. But you are now married and quite settled. And as for the suspense, I think this case is quite a conundrum. And then I've got that damn red-headed journalist sitting in there. Well, I've provided you with what little information I have. Does it make any sense to you? Could I see the protocol?
0: And so he did. The mayor went home for dinner. On the way, he was interviewed by four national correspondents, including a bona fide editor. Politicians, it seems, are always bothered by unwarranted media attention.
2: My name is Holst. I'm a detective. Do you know that this is not the first time the two of us have met?
0: Holst was standing in the interrogation room at the town hall, with a young journalist sitting in an armchair guarded by an elderly constable. Holst signaled for the officer to leave. The suspect was a rather tall and slim young man. His features were handsome, and his hair fiery red. His small green eyes glanced at Holst with an almost comical insolence.
4: "Hello, sir. You're right. We have bumped into one another. Well, looks like you've caught me. I hope you brought handcuffs.
1: We only shackle criminals, not young gentlemen.
0: Cole shook his head.
4: You're not trying to manipulate me, are you? You seem just the type. And I was planning for another row with that moronic representative of justice. Yes, I am sorry, but the man is an idiot.
0: Holes shrugged.
1: Please be seated.
0: The man sat down.
1: This is not an interrogation. There is a judge, witnesses, and protocol. To avoid misunderstanding, I want to inform you that you do not have to answer my questions at all.
4: A genuine English parlor game. Okay, the more the better. Are you Sherlock Holmes? I may not have to answer, but am I allowed to laugh?
1: Now you're nervous. There's absolutely no reason for that.
0: The young man jerked his feet.
4: Nervous? You can kiss my ass. I even shot niggers in Frisco. I've been in over my head lots of times. Nervous? I don't think so. But I hate the police, you see. When this old nincompoop interrogated me about a bunch of trifles, I had it. I do listen, you see, but I'm shocked. Are you trying to demonstrate contempt of court? He asked. I replied, I am trying not to. The moron didn't even understand sarcasm. Nervous! I'm not nervous at all. I just don't like you.
1: My dear friend, if the judge had not been a reasonably civilized man, or rather, if you were not a member of the press, you would have long ago regretted your behavior and followed the rather well-behaved steward to some dark cell.
4: That's your man. That's the killer.
0: The journey shouted and sprang to his feet.
1: Please don't get up. You haven't murdered anyone. For if you had, a man of your intelligence would have pulled it off quite differently. You have my word. I'm absolutely convinced that you never even raised a finger against a man. You arrived to cover a local event and not on some leisurely opportunistic murder spree with some razor, an item you admittedly bought yesterday, as you have repeated to several witnesses. Am I to assume that it was bought with some publicly stated intent to cut a man's throat? Surely you're not that stupid.
0: The young man stood up.
4: Are you trying to manipulate me? What would you say if I murdered you as well? Two-faced guys like you. Damn it, you're pulling one over on me. Or what, am I to believe?
0: I'd also stood up and said with a bright smile,
1: My dear friend, I must ask you to come quietly. I have nothing more to say.
4: That's a hell of a thing to ask. Shame that it should come to this, especially as Solomon himself has ordered it.
1: You must calmly let yourself be arrested. I give you my word of honor that I do not consider you stupid enough to commit any crime like the one I just described, and not so driven that you would have done it.
4: What are you implying?
1: Don't worry. The man who committed this crime was probably a professional. You're simply not cool enough.
4: So now you are mocking me as well?
1: Not at all. But there has been a professional involved. That's all I can say. I'm begging you, come quietly. I can't have you walking the streets in your present state of mind. In return, I promise you that tomorrow you will have your story telegraphed to your newspaper. It will be very exclusive.
4: Impossible! The deadline's tonight.
1: Good. You'll make your deadline whatever our honorable journalist requires, even tonight. Are you satisfied?
4: You're the most patronizing guy I ever met. If this doesn't work, I'll hang you out to dry. Whatever the publishers think, like no policeman has ever been hung out to dry in print.
1: Well, that is your prerogative. Shall I then arrest you? I promise you that I shall telegraph it exclusively to your own editor. Headlines will be guaranteed.
4: Goddamn crook! Will you at least admit that the steward is your man?
1: If it amuses you, yes. So you are under arrest.
0: Then he was arrested. It was 8 o'clock. The mayor was interrogating the steward, and the journalist was kept under lock and key pending further information. The steward stubbornly denied everything. The case was stacked against him, and the only thing missing was the razor. But he could have hidden or disposed of it before he moved to examine the bed. The victim had died instantly, and the money was untouched. The poor mayor was mired in work while the attention of a whole nation centered on his little town. His photo ops were postponed. At Hotel Princeton, Holst engaged to Holst in a conversation. Helmer was a younger, unmarried man from Copenhagen. He had been a waiter in Hamburg, where he had owned a seaman's lodge, and he had invested his savings in a garden in a suburban district. Then he had used his connections to secure the lease of the Hotel Princeton. The general consensus was that he was doing quite well. He was a well-behaved and polite man. Holst remembered him quite superficially from a case involving a waiter in the capital. Now they were chatting about the case over whiskey and water. The host seemed to suspect the steward. Holst, on the other hand, thought a journalist was the more likely culprit. The host himself had already been formally questioned, and he had explained that he had rushed half-dressed and drowsed to the scene of the crime when he had heard the loud rings of the bell. He had converted one of the rooms into an apartment. Holst spoke frankly about the case. In particular, he told the host that the steward almost certainly was innocent because the murder weapon was nowhere to be found, either in the room or in the garden. It could not be the folding knife, he said, as that was too jagged and dull, and there was no way for the farmman to dispose of it. No, it simply had to be the journalist, Holst insisted. It was just the type. He had been in America, was in debt, in short, capable of anything. But the host was adamant. Of course, he didn't actually know anything, but he knew what sort of fellow the farmman was, stingy and rough, and such men would lower themselves to any depths. While Holst listened to this, he knew from another source that Holst had borrowed money from the steward. Of course, we should never place much trust in gossip, but on the other hand... Holst then asked where and when the knife had been found. The host replied that Anderson, the constable, had rummaged through the mist bench in the morning and found nothing. Later in the day, the bench had been dug up by two men, and then he had discovered the knife himself. The dull and jagged knife could not be the murder weapon, and Holst therefore provided him with a detailed explanation. They then talked about the razor that the journalist had bought. The host had seen it. The young man had taken it up to the room in the afternoon. Now it was gone. Holst was inclined to believe that the journalist had hidden it in his room, probably in some crack in the wall. At first, Holst had made arrangements to stay in the journalist's room overnight, but when it came down to it, he settled for the room at the opposite end of the corridor. The rooms belonging to the journalist and the victim were locked in preparation of a thorough search the very next morning. They would then examine the walls, the floor, panels, furniture, and ovens. Holst himself locked the doors in the presence of the host and kept the keys. Old Anderson was a little offended by the unnecessary assistance that had been summoned. He wanted to seal the doors, but Holst said there was no need for such a thing. Holst then retired to his room at 10. He had arranged for the host and the workmen to arrive at sunrise, and had ordered a wake-up for himself at 6 o'clock. It was autumn, but still quite warm. The host had gone in person to make arrangements with a qualified mason. Holst asked the constable to follow him up to his room, because the butler was down in the stable doing the work of the arrested steward. There was only one business customer in the hotel, and he had gone to bed. Because of the commotion, the mayor thought it fit to close the lounge, much to the chagrin of the host. When they entered the room, Holst said to his colleague,
2: "Please do not be offended, because I didn't have the door sealed, constable. I have my reasons. Anderson, I need a favour. Take my place in this room, then place your boots outside the door and lock it from the inside before you go quietly to bed. Then wait. I have a feeling that something may happen later and wake you up."
0: "You're damn secretive, Superintendent," Holt smiled.
2: I don't want you to think me silly, but be patient. I will let you in on my little secret soon. You have my word. I have to go now. Can you let me into the room where the horse steal was murdered? Then lock the door behind me."
0: The constable squirmed, but did as his much younger colleague ordered.

There was a silvery moon. Horst waited in silence on a chair in the room. There were still bloodstains on the floor and the bed. The crime scene was almost pristine. They'd only made a preliminary survey. Moonbeams flowed in through shut windows. Not a sound was heard. His mind drifted. Somehow he dwelled on Smoland, and then Venice with its slow Italian canals. Then he thought of the one who was waiting at home, or rather, the two of them. His sweet wife and tiny Arvid with his curls, already able to pronounce Papa and distinguish the vocal sounds of the pink from those of a pussycat or a stamping horse. His wife had begged him to resign from the police, but Horst needed to be independent financially. He was well on his way, he thought, and this case would prove it. He needed it to go as planned. It hadn't taken him long to reach his conclusion, but not without reason, and he'd always been a very lucky man. He therefore felt confidence and sketched everything out in his mind. Now he just had to wait. Then he heard footsteps in the hallway. There was a knock on the door of his room at the other end of the hall. Anderson was obviously pretending to be asleep. Then the footstep descended the stairs. The clock struck 11, then 11:30, then 12.

0: Midnight had arrived. I all sat vigil on the scene of the crime, thinking about the journalist, that nervous young man. A nice and amiable lad, but even a man as strong, as healthy as him, would have shuddered at what Holst was now doing. In the witching hour, Holst was alone in a dark room where a man had been brutally murdered. The clock struck 1:30. Suddenly feet shuffled in the hallway. At the far end of the room there was a niche with a curtain, a makeshift wardrobe. Holst quietly withdrew into this convenient hideout. Creaking footsteps were approaching. Then the sound stopped. Someone on the other side of that door was walking. The slow creaks were again drawing nearer. Now the door handle moved, and Holst held his breath. Then the door swung open, and light from a lantern slashed into the room. Holst froze where he stood. A shadow emerged from the doorway and stepped into the moonlight. It approached the bed and stooped over the panel. Holst heard a squeak as a board was slowly detached. He grabbed handcuffs from his pocket and leaped out. The intruder flinched, but moments later he was overpowered. Handcuffs were snapped around his wrists and he fell to the floor. Holst knocked the cover off a man's lantern and the light fell across Holst's helmet's pale and distorted features. On the floor in front of him, where he had started removing the panel, there lay a bloody razor. He obviously intended to place it by the bed's headboard. The scream woke old Anderson, who arrived a few seconds later, only to find Holst in an almost cheerful mood.
1: As promised, my friend, a surprise. Tomorrow we will in all probability find that our man here is on the verge of bankruptcy. But his robbery failed. He wanted to incriminate the farmhand and yet again plant evidence.
0: The journalist was lying on his bed, in his cell, unable to sleep. It annoyed him that he had embarrassed himself in front of Holst. After all, his story was quite harmless, but embarrassing, bewildering and abjectly embarrassing. He could not stand it. As he lay there, he wished he had been the predator they wanted. He would never confess. They were never going to make him confess. If only he had been what they wanted. Suddenly, the key rattled in the door and light from the lamp penetrated his cell.
1: Are you awake?
0: The man sat up.
2: Is that you, Holst?
1: Yes. I promised you an exclusive. It's not 1 o'clock yet, and I've ordered the phone open all night. So come with me and get it over with. We'll go together.
0: The journalist sprang to his feet.
1: By the way, I brought a new occupant for your lodgings.
0: The jailer stepped forward with the handcuffed Holst. The young man glared.
2: Helmer?
1: Yes, but hurry now, otherwise you won't make your deadline. I think you must keep a good eye on our new arrival. This man is even more nervous than you were.
0: Holst and a journalist then headed for the telephone exchange.
2: I hesitate to express my admiration. You are full of it. But never mind. Pitch me the whole story.
1: Yes, you see, you were never really a suspect. And you probably know why. The steward did not have a bad reputation, and then there was something fishy about the murder weapon. That dull folding knife made me suspicious. I was absolutely convinced that it had been planted in the wrong location after the search by someone who did not know the result of the autopsy. Thank God the papers hadn't heard of it yet. The mayor was wise to suppress this crucial detail. After your arrest, I immediately took possession of your room. On examining the premises, I found your unfortunate razor in a crack in the panel of your bed. I didn't suspect you because it had slipped into the crack by the dressing room table purely by chance. I suspected that a third party had caused a noise which woke you and which the farmhand had heard. I suspected that this third party then had planted the folding knife in the best bench and this third party is the same man I caught last night in the process of perverting the course of justice yet again. by planting the razor in the panel at the scene of the crime. He got that idea from me. I submitted it to him over a whiskey at his hotel. And that's how I managed to snare our culprit.
0: The young man stopped.
2: You are not without talent, Superintendent.
0: Holt smiled.
1: Well, then get your story to your editor.
0: The two of them walked from the telephone exchange to the hotel. As they passed the town hall, the journalist pointed and said,
2: But what about him, that miserable steward?
1: He is sleeping, Holt replied. Besides, he has no deadline. Consequently, he's not granted the same privileges as a gentleman of the press.
2: I am beginning to like you.
1: Yes, we could become friends, I suppose. But you must stop being so nervous. If you hadn't stamped about like some wild beast, this may never have happened. I hope you will forgive me for arresting you.
2: I have no choice, I suppose.
0: Then they parted. The next morning, the journalist published his exclusive in his newspaper, and any exclusive is, by definition, good news.

You have just heard a piece of good news by the Danish crime writer Palle Rosenkrantz, translated and adapted for radio by Michael Henriquin. The journalist was AI generated. The other characters were read by Michael Henriquin. 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
1: Madame Imbert's safe. At 3 o'clock in the morning there were still half a dozen carriages in front of one of those small houses which form only the side of the Boulevard Berthier. The door of that house opened, and a number of guests, male and female, emerged. The majority of them entered their carriages and were quickly driven away, leaving behind only two men who walked down Courcelles, where they parted, as one of them lived in that street. The other decided to return on foot as far as the Porte Maillot. It was a beautiful winter's night, clear and cold, a night on which a brisk walk is agreeable and refreshing. But at the end of a few minutes he had the disagreeable impression that he was being followed. Turning around, he saw a man skulking amongst the trees. He was not a coward, yet he felt it advisable to increase his speed. Then his pursuer commenced to run, and he deemed it prudent to draw his revolver and face him. But he had no time. The man rushed at him and attacked him violently. Immediately they were engaged in a desperate struggle, wherein he felt that his unknown assailant had the advantage. He called for help, struggled, and was thrown down on a pile of gravel, seized by the throat, and gagged with a handkerchief that his assailant forced into his mouth. His eyes closed, and the man who was smothering him with his weight arose to defend himself against an unexpected attack. A blow from a cane and a kick from a boot, the man uttered two cries of pain and fled, limping and cursing. Without deigning to pursue the fugitive, the new arrival stooped over the prostrate man and inquired, "Are you hurt, monsieur?" He was not injured, but he was dazed and unable to stand. His rescuer procured a carriage, placed him in it, and accompanied him to his house on the Avenue de la Grande Armée. On his arrival there, quite recovered, he overwhelmed his saviour with thanks. "I owe you my life, monsieur, and I shall not forget it. I do not wish to alarm my wife at this time of night, but to-morrow she will be pleased to thank you personally. Come and breakfast with us. My name is Ludovic Imbert. May I ask yours?" "Certainly, monsieur." And he handed M. Imbert a card bearing the name Arsène Lupin. At that time, Arsène Lupin did not enjoy the celebrity which the Caron affair, his escape from the Prison de la Santé, and other brilliant exploits afterwards gained for him. He had not even used the name of Arsène Lupin. The name was specially invented to designate the rescuer of M. Imbert. That is to say, it was in that affair that Arsène Lupin was baptized. Fully armed and ready for the fray, it is true, but lacking the resources and authority which command success, Arsène Lupin was then merely an apprentice in a profession wherein he soon became a master. With what a thrill of joy he recalled the invitation he received that night. At last he had reached his goal. At last he had undertaken a task worthy of his strength and skill. The Imbert millions! What a magnificent feast for an appetite like his! He prepared a special toilet for that occasion, a shabby frock-coat, baggy trousers, a frayed silk hat, well-worn collar and cuffs, all quite correct in form, but bearing the unmistakable stamp of poverty. His cravat was a black ribbon pinned with a false diamond. Thus accoutred, he descended the stairs of the house in which he lived at Montmartre. At the third floor, without stopping, he rapped on a closed door with the head of his cane. He walked to the exterior boulevards. A tram-car was passing. He boarded it, and someone who had been following him took a seat beside him. It was the lodger who occupied the room on the third floor. A moment later this man said to Lupin, "Well, governor?" "Well, it is all fixed." "How?" "I am going there to breakfast."
2: "You breakfast there?"
1: "Certainly. Why not? I rescued Monsieur Ludovic Imbert from certain death at your hands. Monsieur Imbert is not devoid of gratitude. He invited me to breakfast." There was a brief silence. Then the other said, "But you are not going to throw up the scheme?" "My dear boy," said Lupin, When I arranged that little case of assault and battery, when I took the trouble at 3 o'clock in the morning to rap you with my cane and tap you with my boot at the risk of injuring my only friend, it was not my intention to forego the advantages to be gained from a rescue so well arranged and executed. Oh, no, not at all. But the strange rumors we hear about their fortune. Never mind about that. For 6 months I have worked on this affair, investigated it, studied it, questioned the servants, the moneylenders, and men of straw. For 6 months I have shadowed the husband and wife. Consequently, I know what I am talking about. Whether the fortune came to them from old Brawford, as they pretend, or from some other source, I do not care. I know that it is a reality, that it exists, and some day it will be mine. Pig! 100 millions! Let us say 10, or even 5. That is enough. They have a safe full of bonds, and there will be the devil to pay if I can't get my hands on them. The tramcar stopped at the Place de l'Étoile. The man whispered to Lupin, "What am I to do now?" "Nothing at present. You will hear from me. There is no hurry." 5 minutes later, Arsène Lupin was ascending the magnificent flight of stairs in the Imbert mansion, and M. Imbert introduced him to his wife. Madame Gervaise Imbert was a short, plump woman, and very talkative. She gave Lupin a cordial welcome. "I desired that we should be alone to entertain our Savior," she said. From the outset they treated our Savior as an old and valued friend. By the time dessert was served, their friendship was well cemented, and private confidences were being exchanged. Arsène related the story of his life, the life of his father as a magistrate, the sorrows of his childhood and his present difficulties. Gervaise, in turn, spoke of her youth, her marriage, the kindness of the aged Brawford, the 100 millions that she had inherited, the obstacles that prevented her from obtaining the enjoyment of her inheritance, the money she had been obliged to borrow at an exorbitant rate of interest, her endless contentions with Brawford's nephews, and the litigation, the injunctions, in fact, everything. "Just think of it, Monsieur Lupin. The bonds are there in my husband's office, and if we detach a single coupon, we lose everything. They are there in our safe, and we dare not touch them." Monsieur Lupin shivered at the bare idea of his proximity to so much wealth. Yet he felt quite certain that Monsieur Lupin would never suffer from the same difficulty as his fair hostess, who declared she dare not touch the money. "Ah, they are there," he repeated to himself. "They are there." A friendship formed under such circumstances soon led to closer relations. When discreetly questioned, Arsène Lupin confessed his poverty and distress. Immediately the unfortunate young man was appointed private secretary to the Imberts, husband and wife, at a salary of 100 francs a month. He was to come to the house every day and receive orders for his work, and a room on the second floor was set apart as his office. This room was directly over M. Imbert's office. Arsène soon realized that his position as secretary was essentially a sinecure. During the first 2 months he had only 4 important letters to recopy, and was called only once to M. Imbert's office. Consequently, he had only one opportunity to contemplate, officially, the Imbert safe. Moreover, he noticed that the secretary was not invited to the social functions of the employer. But he did not complain, as he preferred to remain, modestly, in the shade and maintain his peace and freedom. However, he was not wasting any time. From the beginning he made clandestine visits to M. Imbert's office, and paid his respects to the safe, which was hermetically closed. It was an immense block of iron and steel, cold and stern in appearance, which could not be forced open by the ordinary tools of the burglar's trade. But Arsène Lupin was not discouraged. "Where force fails, cunning prevails," he said to himself. "The essential thing is to be on the spot when the opportunity occurs. In the meantime, I must watch and wait." He made immediately some preliminary preparations. After careful soundings made upon the floor of his room, he introduced a lead pipe, which penetrated the ceiling of M. Imbert's office at a point between the 2 screeds of the cornice. By means of this pipe, he hoped to see and hear what transpired in the room below. Henceforth, he passed his days stretched at full length upon the floor. He frequently saw the Imberts holding a consultation in front of the safe, investigating books and papers. When they turned the combination lock, he tried to learn the figures and the number of turns they made to the right and left. He watched their movements. He sought to catch their words. There was also a key necessary to complete the opening of the safe. What did they do with it? Did they hide it? One day he saw them leave the room without locking the safe. He descended the stairs quickly and boldly entered the room. But they had returned. "Oh, excuse me," he said. "I made a mistake in the door." "Come in, Monsieur Lupin, come in," cried Madame Imbert. "Are you not at home here? We want your advice. What bonds should we sell? The foreign securities or the government annuities?" "But the injunction," said Lupin with surprise. "Oh, it doesn't cover all the bonds." She opened the door of the safe and withdrew a package of bonds, but her husband protested. "No, no, Gervaise, it would be foolish to sell the foreign bonds. They are going up, whilst the annuities are as high as they ever will be. What do you think, my dear friend?" The dear friend had no opinion, yet he advised the sacrifice of the annuities. Then she withdrew another package, and from it she took a paper at random. It proved to be a 3% annuity worth 2,000 francs. Ludovic placed the package of bonds in his pocket. That afternoon, accompanied by his secretary, he sold the annuities to a stockbroker and realized 46,000 francs. Whatever Madame Imbert might have said about it, Arsène Lupin did not feel at home in the Imbert house. On the contrary, his position there was a peculiar one. He learned that the servants did not even know his name. They called him Monsieur. Ludovic always spoke of him in the same way. "You will tell Monsieur. Has Monsieur arrived?" Why that mysterious appellation? Moreover, after their first outburst of enthusiasm, the Imberts seldom spoke to him, and although treating him with the consideration due to a benefactor, they gave him little or no attention. They appeared to regard him as an eccentric character who did not like to be disturbed, and they respected his isolation as if it were a stringent rule on his part. On one occasion, while passing through the vestibule, he heard Madame Imbert say to the two gentlemen, "Such a barbarian!" "Very well," he said to himself, "I am a barbarian." And without seeking to solve the question of their strange conduct, he proceeded with the execution of his own plans. He had decided that he could not depend on chance, nor on the negligence of Madame Imbert, who carried the key of the safe, and who, unlocking the safe, invariably scattered the letters forming the combination of the lock. Consequently, he must act for himself. Finally, an incident precipitated matters.

on the floor, surveying the office of M. Imbert. During those five evenings, the favorable opportunity that he awaited did not take place. He left the house about midnight by a side door to which he held the key. But on the sixth day, he learned that the Imberts, actuated by the malevolent insinuations of their enemies, proposed to make an inventory of the contents of the safe. "They will do it tonight," thought Lupin. And truly, after dinner, Imbert and his wife retired to the office and commenced to examine the books of account and the securities contained in the safe. Thus, one hour after another passed away. He heard the servants go upstairs to their rooms. No one now remained on the first floor. Midnight. The Imberts were still at work. "I must get to work," murmured Lupin. He opened his window. It opened on a court. Outside, everything was dark and quiet. He took from his desk a knotted rope, fastened it to the balcony in front of his window, and quietly descended as far as the window below, which was that of the Imberts' office. He stood upon the balcony for a moment, motionless, with attentive ear and watchful eye, but the heavy curtains effectually concealed the interior of the room. He cautiously pushed on the double window. If no one had examined it, it ought to yield to the slightest pressure, for during the afternoon he had so fixed the bolt that it would not enter the staple. The window yielded to his touch. Then, with infinite care, he pushed it open sufficiently to admit his head. He parted the curtains a few inches, looked in, and saw M. Imbert and his wife sitting in front of the safe, deeply absorbed in their work and speaking softly to each other at rare intervals. He calculated the distance between him and them, considered the exact movements he would require to make in order to overcome them one after the other before they could call for help, and he was about to rush upon them when Madame Imbert said, "Oh, the room is getting quite cold. I am going to bed, and you, my dear?" "I shall stay and finish." "Finish? Why, that will take you all night." "Not at all. An hour at the most." She retired. 20 minutes, 30 minutes passed. Arsène pushed the window a little farther open. The curtains shook. He pushed once more. M. Imbert turned, and seeing the curtains blown by the wind, he rose to close the window. There was not a cry, not the trace of struggle. With a few precise movements, and without causing him the least injury, Arsène stunned him, wrapped the curtain about his head, bound him hand and foot, and did it all in such a manner that M. Imbert had no opportunity to recognize his assailant. Quickly he approached the safe, seized two packages that he placed under his arm, left the office, and opened the servants' gate. A carriage was stationed in the street. "Take that first, and follow me," he said to the coachman. He returned to the office, and in two trips they emptied the safe. Then Arsène went to his own room, removed the rope and all other traces of his clandestine work. A few hours later, Arsène Lupin and his assistant examined the stolen goods. Lupin was not disappointed, as he had foreseen that the wealth of the Imberts had been greatly exaggerated. It did not consist of hundreds of millions, nor even tens of millions, yet it amounted to a very respectable sum, and Lupin expressed his satisfaction. "Of course," he said, "there will be a considerable loss when we come to sell the bonds, as we will have to dispose of them surreptitiously at reduced prices. In the meantime, they will rest quietly in my desk, awaiting a propitious moment." Arsène saw no reason why he should not go to the Imbert house the next day, but a perusal of the morning papers revealed this startling fact. Ludovic and Gervaise Imbert had disappeared. When the officers of the law seized the safe and opened it, they found there what Arsène Lupin had left. Nothing. Such are the facts, and I learned the sequel to them one day when Arsène Lupin was in a confidential mood. He was pacing to and fro in my room with a nervous step and a feverish eye that were unusual to him. "After all," I said to him, "it was your most successful venture." Without making a direct reply, he said, "There are some impenetrable secrets connected with that affair, some obscure points that escaped my comprehension. For instance, what caused their flight? Why did they not take advantage of the help I unconsciously gave them? It would have been so simple to say, 'The 100 millions were in the safe. They are no longer there, because they have been stolen.'" "They lost their nerve." "Yes, that is it. They lost their nerve. On the other hand,"
It is

0: True?
1: What is true?
0: Oh, nothing.
1: What was the meaning of Lupin's reticence? It was quite obvious that he had not told me everything. There was something he was loath to tell. His conduct puzzled me. It must indeed be a very serious matter to cause such a man as Arsène Lupin even a momentary hesitation. I threw out a few questions at random.
0: Have you seen them since?
1: No.
0: And have you never experienced the slightest degree of pity for those unfortunate people?
2: I?
1: He exclaimed with a start. His sudden excitement astonished me, and I touched him on a sore spot. I continued,
0: Of course. If you had not left them alone, they might have been able to face the danger, or at least made their escape with full pockets.
2: What do you mean? He said indignantly.
0: I suppose you have an idea that my soul should be filled with remorse.
1: Call it remorse or regrets, anything you like.
0: They are not worth it.
1: Have you no regrets or remorse for having stolen their fortune?
0: What fortune?
1: The packages of bonds you took from their safe.
0: Oh, I stole their bonds, did I? I deprived them of a portion of their wealth. Is that my crime?
1: Oh, my dear boy, you do not know the truth. You never imagined that those bonds were not worth the paper they were written on. Those bonds were false. They were counterfeit, every one of them. Do you understand? They were counterfeit.
0: I looked at him astounded.
2: Counterfeit? The 4 or 5 millions?
0: Yes, counterfeit, he exclaimed in a fit of rage. Only so many scraps of paper. I couldn't have raised a sou on the whole of them. And you ask me if I have any remorse. They are the ones who should have remorse and pity. They played me for a simpleton, and I fell into their trap. I was their latest victim, their most stupid gull.
1: He was affected by genuine anger, the result of malice and wounded pride. He continued,
0: From start to finish I got the worst of it. Do you know the part I played in that affair, or rather the part they made me play? That of André Brawford.
1: Yes, my dear boy, that is the truth, and I never suspected it. It was not until afterwards, on reading the newspapers, that the light finally dawned in my stupid brain. Whilst I was posing as his savior, as the gentleman who had risked his life to rescue Monsieur Imbert from the clutches of an assassin, they were passing me off as Brawford. Wasn't that splendid? That eccentric individual who had a room on the second floor, that barbarian that was exhibited only at a distance, was Brawford, and Brawford was I. Thanks to me, and to the confidence that I inspired under the name of Brawford, they were enabled to borrow money from the bankers and other money-lenders.
0: Ha! What an experience for a novice! And I swear to you that I shall profit by the lesson.
1: He stopped, seized my arm, and said to me in a tone of exasperation,
0: My dear fellow, at this very moment, Gervaise Imbert owes me 1,500 francs.
1: I could not refrain from laughter, his rage was so grotesque. He was making a mountain out of a molehill. In a moment he laughed himself and said,
0: Yes, my boy, 1,500 francs. You must know that I had not received one sou of my promised salary. And more than that, she had borrowed from me the sum of 1,500 francs. All my youthful savings. And you know why? To devote the money to charity. I'm giving you a straight story. She wanted it for some poor people she was assisting, unknown to her husband. And my hard-earned money was wormed out of me by that silly pretense. Isn't it amusing, eh? Arsène Lupin done out of 1,500 francs by the fair lady from whom he stole 4 millions in counterfeit bonds. What a vast amount of time and patience and cunning I expended to achieve that result. It was the first time in my life that I was played for a fool, and I frankly confess that I was fooled that time to the Queen's taste.
3: 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The reader was Kate Barrett. 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

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It has almost become an urban legend. A lady vanishes without a trace from a Paris hotel. This is the Escape Radio production, from 1948, and it is based on Alexander Wolcott's version of the story.

0: You're alone in Paris, unable to speak the language, unable to cope with a gigantic conspiracy which seeks to convince you that you are mad. You are the victim of a plot from which there is no escape.
1: Escape.
0: Tonight we escape to Paris at the time of the Great Exposition, and one of the recurring legends of our time, in Alexander Wilkett's version of the story of The Vanishing Lady.

0: Another cup of tea, Bruce?
1: No, thank you, my dear. I just light up my pipe now and have a look at the Evening Standard.
2: I'd like another, please, Mother.
0: All right, Alice. Only one sugar, dear. We must watch our figures, you know.
1: What nonsense. A growing girl like Alice needs plenty of sugar.
2: See, Mother, Daddy approves.
0: Perhaps. But Mother is still boss.
2: Yes, Mother.
0: There's a dear.
2: Mother?
0: Yes, dear.
2: I've been thinking.
0: Yes, dear?
2: I've been thinking about my grandparents.
0: Oh.
2: I know all about Daddy's parents. How Grandfather Stanley commanded a dreadnought at the Battle of Jutland.
1: It was not a dreadnought, Alice. It was a heavy cruiser.
2: Oh, yes. Heavy cruiser. And he got the VC, and how Grandmother Stanley was a volunteer nurse at Westall Arch when the Zeppelins came over. And I know about your father, too, and how he died in India from his wounds, and how gallant he was at the Khyber Pass, but... Mother?
0: Yes, dear?
2: You've never told me anything about Grandmother Winship.
0: Haven't I?
2: No, and I'd like to know something about...
0: Bruce.
1: The child's 16. I think it's time she knew.
0: But, Bruce...
1: And you'd probably feel better to get it off your chest.
2: What, Mother? What is it?
0: Well, my dear, I've never talked about your grandmother because I've always half believed that someday, somehow, she would come down our garden walk and... I know it sounds silly, and explain where she's been for the last 20 years.
2: Why? What happened to her?
0: I don't know. And I don't suppose I ever will.
1: Cynthia, darling, if it's going to upset
0: you...
1: No,
0: Bruce, you're quite right. It would be best to get it off my chest, as you put it. As you know, Alice, I was born and brought up in India. And I was about your age when my father was killed in the Khyber campaign. Mother decided to leave India for good and return to her old home in Warwickshire. However, since it was necessary for her to go to Paris to attend to some details of my father's estate, she decided that we should leave the P&O boat in Marseille and proceed by train. You may imagine the timidity with which we two unescorted ladies traveled across France, without the slightest knowledge of the language, and without, indeed, assurance that we could find a hotel room in Paris, though we had telegraphed for reservations from Marseille. You see, the great Paris Exposition had just opened, and the city was jammed with visitors from all over the world. You may imagine our relief when we arrived at the Grand Hotel Universel and heard the clerk speak in quite understandable English.
3: Welcome, welcome. You will please to sign the register. Air and air.
4: You have our reservation?
3: Oh, indeed, yes. Most fortunate, madame, that you telegraphed, for I have reserved for you the last room in the house.
4: Oh, I'm so relieved. Here, Cynthia. You may as well learn now to sign a register for yourself.
0: Oh, yes, Mama. Where do I write?
4: There in that line.
0: Oh, yes, I see.
3: Voilà. You are fatigued from your journey, no? I shall have the boy show you to your rooms at once. Chasseur!
5: Oui, monsieur.
3: Le parpent 342 pour mademoiselle et madame Winship, tout de suite.
5: Bien, monsieur.
3: This is your baggage, madame?
4: Yes, these six.
3: La voilà, bagage. Simple. Il y a six pièces.
4: You'd best carry the little one with the medicine in it.
0: Yes, mama. Thank you. I'll take that one. The little red one.
5: Très bien. This way, ladies.
4: Keep your eye on that porter, Cynthia. I don't trust this Frenchman.
0: Oh, Mama. I don't think he'll make off with our things. Here's the lift.
6: Troisième étage.
3: Troisième.
4: Oh, I do wish we could have gone straight on to Southampton.
0: But you'd only have had to come back across the channel to see the solicitor, Mama. We really saved time this way.
4: I suppose I mean I wish we hadn't come to Paris at all. It's such a sinister place.
0: Oh, Mama.
3: Voilà, le troisième.
5: This way, ladies, to the right.
6: Attendez.
3: Eh bien.
6: 338, 340, 342.
0: Oh,
6: voilà. Entrez, ladies.
0: Thank you. Oh, what a lovely big room. And look, Mama. French windows. And the park out there.
6: Oh, ladies, this
0: here. No, thank you.
6: And the square with the statues on it.
3: Merci.
0: Oh, and look at the river over there. And those beautiful, beautiful bridges. Oh, Mother, it's something out of a book.
4: Yes, my dear. That's the trouble with Paris. It's so attractive. But underneath, it's evil.
7: And look at the furniture. The gilt clock. And this lovely marble table. Oh, Mama, everything is so French.
4: I'll be very glad to be on my way to where everything's English by this time tomorrow. Now, come away from that window and help me get into something comfortable. There's it, dear.
7: Yes, Mama, of course.
4: I don't know when I've been so tired. I just can't seem to catch my...
7: Mama. Mama, what's the matter? Mama! Mama, speak to me. Here, I'll get you up into the bed. There. Now, let me loosen your corset. Here, Mama, here are the smelling salts. Breathe deeply, darling. Mama. The telephone. I've got to get a doctor. Hello, operator. Will you please send a doctor up to room number... Oh, let me see. Number 342.
8: Pardon? Qu'est-ce que mademoiselle désire?
7: Will you please send a doctor to room number 342?
8: Je ne comprends pas. 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
7: A doctor? A doctor?
8: Ah, oui, un docteur. Oui, mademoiselle, tout de suite.
7: While I waited for the doctor, I did everything I could think of to bring my mother back to consciousness. I massaged her fingers and toes. I put wet cloths on her forehead. I waved the smelling salts under her nose. But she lay silent and white and unmoving like one dead. Only the quick, shallow movement of her breast assured me she was not. And all the time another anxiety possessed me. What if this doctor could not speak English? How should I tell him the circumstances of Mother's unexpected fainting? How should I understand his instructions for treatment? I'm sure it was not long, although it seemed like an eternity before he arrived, accompanied by the manager of the hotel. And to my great relief, they both spoke English. The doctor felt Mother's pulse, took her temperature, and did the usual things that doctors do. Then he turned to the tail-coated hotel manager.
9: Parle-t-elle français?
10: Pas un mot. Vous en êtes sûr?
11: Tout à fait.
9: Alors, je ne peux parler à mon aise. 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
11: De la peste?
9: Elle n'a qu'une heure à vivre. Je n'ai pas besoin de vous dire...
7: While they talked in this language I couldn't understand, I looked from one face to the other, trying to read from their expressions how serious my mother's illness was. But they were as casual as though they were ordering dinner. Finally, I could stand it no longer. They must. You must tell me! What is the matter with her?
9: Mademoiselle, your mother is ill, yes. Seriously ill. It is a collapse. Due perhaps to the strain of traveling. However, a week or two of absolute rest will...
7: A week
9: will...
7: or two? We were to go on to England tomorrow.
9: Well, that would be out of the question. She cannot be moved for at least several days. Right now, she must have a complete rest. The next 24 hours will be critical.
7: Oh, Mama. Poor Mama.
9: No, no, mademoiselle, you must not break down too. I need your help.
7: Yes, doctor.
9: Immediately, I need some medicine. Will you fetch it for me?
7: Why... Yes,
9: I but... must not leave your mother for a moment during these critical hours. Here, I will write down this address and a little message to my wife.
7: Your wife?
9: Yes, I have the medicine already prepared at my home. It will be faster to go there for it than to a pharmacy. There are a few chemists who have the ingredients.
7: But couldn't you telephone?
9: Oh, alas, I have no telephone.
7: Well, then, a messenger, perhaps.
11: Oh, mademoiselle, you do not know Paris en fête. With the exposition opening, nowhere can you find a reliable messenger. They are all selling souvenirs. No, mademoiselle, you will accomplish the errand more rapidly yourself.
9: Ah, voici l'adresse. Here's the address, 24 bis Rue Val-de-Grâce. And here is the message to give to my wife.
7: But I don't know Paris at all. I'm a total stranger here.
9: I'm sure the manager here will... give the necessary instructions to the cabbie?
11: Indeed, I will. If mademoiselle is ready...
7: Before I quite knew what was happening, I was seated in a rickety taxicab outside the hotel with the doctor's message clutched in my hand, while the hotel manager gave a voluble direction to the cabbie.
11: Je serai un pouvoir assez grand pour remplacer cette vieille bagnole. Allez au petit pas, hein? Prenez la piste la plus circuiteuse et surtout ne soyez pas de retour en moins de 2 heures. Entendu?
12: Entendu.
11: Bon. It is arranged, mademoiselle. Jacques here is one of our most trusted cabbies. He will get you to the doctor's house and back in safety.
7: Oh, thank you so much, sir. And you will look after Mother, won't you?
11: Oh, indeed I will. Of that, you may be sure.
0: When we left the hotel, we crossed a huge square with statues around it and turned into a wide avenue which led up a gentle incline, at the top of which was a huge arch. But before long, we turned off to the right into narrower streets. It must have been 20 minutes later when we turned into another wide boulevard, and I saw another huge arch up ahead. Or was it the same arch? Driver!
10: Mademoiselle?
0: Haven't we passed that arch before?
10: Regardez, mademoiselle, voici l'arc de triomphe, là-bas la tour Eiffel...
0: Driver, I don't want a sightseeing tour. I want to go to this address directly, don't you understand? Please, now take me there at once.
10: En fait, sans mieux, de la patience, mademoiselle. Paris, c'est une grande ville, voyons.
0: At last, we turned into a narrow street and pulled up before a grim grey house. The blue enamel sign on the wall read number 24 bis. I jumped out of the cab almost before it stopped, rushed up the three stone steps and pulled at the brass bell knob.
2: Oh, hurry. Hurry, hurry, please.
12: Oui?
2: Oh, the doctor sent me for some medicine. Here, please read this.
12: Retenez cette jeune femme aussi longtemps possible. C'est de la plus grande importance pour l'avenir de Paris et même de la France. Oh, entrez, mademoiselle.
2: Thank you.
12: Quand vous ne pouvez plus la faire
0: The doctor's attendre, wife stood there reading and rereading the note as though she didn't understand it. And until I thought I would scream.
2: Oh, please, please hurry. Get the medicine. It's my mother. She may be dying. I must get back to her. Please hurry.
12: Asseyez-vous.
0: She pointed to a chair.
12: Attendez.
0: And slowly walked down the hall and closed the door behind her. I waited. And waited. And I wondered. Wondered about the time the taxi had taken to get here. About that arch that looked so familiar. And I was torn by the 100 nameless anxieties that torture you when your nearest and dearest is ill. And then I heard something that froze my blood. A telephone. A telephone clearly ringing somewhere in the house. But the doctor had said he had no telephone. That was the reason I must come all the way for the medicine. No, it couldn't be in this house. It must be next door or across the street. Of course, that's where the sound was coming from.
12: Hello?
0: But no. It was the voice of the doctor's wife answering the phone. Oh, no. No, what monstrous plot was this? I felt my scalp crawl with terror. Brain pounded, my head felt as though it would burst. I wanted to scream, to run out of this awful house, to run all the way across Paris to the bedside of my mother.
12: Voilà, mademoiselle.
2: Oh, thank you. Thank you.
12: Au revoir, mademoiselle.
2: Now, driver, please. Please, in the name of your own mother, hurry back to the hotel as fast as possible. Please.
10: Ben oui. En fait de son mieux, mademoiselle. Roulons.
0: But my pleading was of no use. Either it was misunderstood or ignored. We crawled across Paris just as slowly as we had come. And I was certain I saw that same white arch three times. But at last we crossed the great square with the statues in it, and I knew we were close to the hotel.
2: Please, please hurry.
10: En fait de son mieux, voyons.
0: Just beyond the great square, we turned up a narrow street, which shortly entered a wide circle, in the middle of which was a tall, slender monument. The driver swung around the monument and pulled up before the entrance of the hotel, reached back and opened the door.
13: Voilà, voilà, mademoiselle.
0: I jumped out of the cab, and then I saw the sign over the entrance. It said, Hotel Ritz.
2: Driver, you've taken me to the wrong hotel. I'm staying at the Grand Hotel Universal.
13: Mais non, mademoiselle, je vous ai pris au Ritz. Et je vous dépose au Ritz il y a 50 au
2: matin. I don't understand what you're saying, but will you please take me to the Grand Hotel Universal?
13: Mais c'est ici que je vous ai pris, et c'est ici que je vous dépose.
2: Oh, you stupid, stupid man, can't you understand? My mother is ill. You've taken more than 2 hours to get me to that doctor's house and back. Can't you understand? My mother is sick, perhaps dying.
13: Dieu, mademoiselle, les affaires ne me regardent pas. Donc, voici, allez, la médicale va me payer.
0: A small group of passers-by had stopped and were listening curiously to the argument. Then they joined in and started taking sides. Everywhere I looked were foreign faces, strangers, enemies. And then, shouldering his way through the crowd, I saw a bareheaded young man in tweeds with a pipe clamped in his teeth. And before I had a chance to speak, I knew help had come.
14: I say, having some trouble?
0: Oh, thank heavens, you're English.
14: All right, you are. What seems to be the matter?
0: I told him rapidly as I could, and he paid the mulish cabby.
13: Merci, monsieur.
0: Popped me into another cab, and 5 minutes later we walked into the lobby of the Grand Hotel Universal. The manager was behind the desk. My mother, is she all right?
3: I beg your pardon?
0: My mother, Mrs. Winship in 342, is she all right?
3: Mademoiselle must be mistaken. There is no Winship in 342.
0: What?
3: 342 is occupied by Monsieur Auguste Noailles, a permanent guest.
0: But don't you remember me? I'm Cynthia Winship. 2 hours ago, you put me into a taxi to go to the doctor's house for some medicine for my mother.
3: I am afraid that Mademoiselle is mistaken. I have never seen her before in my life.
14: Well, look here, what is this?
0: No, listen, I swear it to you. It's just as I say. We signed the register less than 3 hours ago. We got in on the train from Marseille.
14: Well, let's have a look at the register.
0: Yes, I'll show you I'm in 342. Where is the register?
3: It is there, Mademoiselle. You may see it for yourself. See, today's date. 14 guests registered, but I don't see any Mademoiselle or Madame Winship. Do you?
0: No. What have you done with my mother? What have you done with my mother?
3: Please, Mademoiselle.
0: You have done something
3: please,
0: with my mother.
3: Please, Mademoiselle,
0: man, you know,
3: I should not have asked you to leave the hotel.
14: We'll get to the bottom of this.
3: Perhaps Mademoiselle is mistaken. Perhaps she is registered at some other hotel.
0: No. This is the hotel. The Grand Universal. You were standing there when we arrived. You handed my mother the pen with which she registered. You came to the room with the doctor. You put me in the taxi.
3: But I assure you, Mademoiselle, these are fantasies of
0: wait,
3: your imagination.
0: Wait a minute.
14: What is it?
0: That bellboy there. He carried our baggage. He'll remember.
14: Garçon.
15: Oui, monsieur.
14: Vous vous souvenez avoir déporté le bagage de madame en numéro 342 cet après-midi?
15: Non, monsieur.
0: There were 6 pieces, don't you remember? You wanted to take them all, and I insisted on carrying the jewel case. It was a little red one.
15: Oh, non, mademoiselle. C'est la première fois de ma vie que je vois mademoiselle.
14: He says he never saw you in his life before.
0: But this is monstrous. It's impossible. My mother is somewhere in this hotel. What have you done with her? What have you done with her?
14: Now then, how do you feel, Miss Winship?
0: Better, thank you. This soup was very nourishing.
14: Well, won't you have something else? Salad, a bit of roast?
0: Thank you, no. A cup of tea, perhaps?
14: Certainly. Garçon?
16: Monsieur?
14: Une tasse de thé, pour mademoiselle.
16: Tout de suite, monsieur.
0: I don't know how to thank you, Mr. Do you realize I don't even know your name?
14: It's Bruce. Bruce Stanley.
0: I'm glad to meet you, Mr. Stanley.
14: It's a pleasure, Miss Winship.
0: Mr. Stanley, you believe me, don't you?
14: Of course I do, Miss
0: Winship. We did register at that hotel. We were in room 342. I can even describe the furnishings. There was a big window that went from the ceiling to the floor.
14: Well, every hotel room in Paris has windows like that, Miss Winship.
0: Oh, they do?
14: Yes.
0: Well, in this room, the draperies were plum-colored. There was a marble table, black marble it was, and a gilt clock. It had run down. The hands had stopped, I remember, at 3:20. The walls were covered in rose brocade, and the bedspread was a washed-out yellow. Oh, if I could only get into that room, you'd see I'm not making this up. I'm not.
14: I'm sure you aren't. Perhaps I can find a way to make them let you in the room.
0: Oh, can you?
14: Well, yes, I'm with the embassy, you know, undersecretary sort of thing. I believe the British Empire has enough influence to change the mind of an obstinate Paris innkeeper.
0: Then let's do it. Right away.
14: Well, I'm afraid the might of Britain can't move that fast. It's past dinner time. But tomorrow we'll see.
0: Tomorrow? But I must get into that room tonight. I have no money. Nowhere to sleep.
14: Well, we can do nothing with the people at the hotel. You saw that. We'll just have to be patient until tomorrow. I'm sure I can find a room for you tonight in a pension near the embassy.
0: You are so very kind. How can I ever thank you, Mr. Stanley?
14: Well, you might begin by calling me Bruce.
0: Thank you, Bruce.
14: Thank you, Cynthia.
0: Oh.
14: What is it?
0: I just thought of something. The doctor.
14: The doctor?
0: Yes, the one the hotel manager brought in to look after Mother. I still have his address somewhere here in my purse. Yes, here it is. Oh, we must go there immediately. He can tell us about Mother.
14: Let's see. 24 bis Rue Val de Grasse. Well, that's not far. It's just off the Boulevard Raspail near the Luxembourg.
0: How long would it take to get there by taxi?
14: Oh, about 10 minutes.
0: But it... It took over an hour this afternoon.
14: I
16: Monsieur, 24 bis, rue Val de Grâce.
14: Well, here we are.
7: Yes, this is the place.
14: Attendez, mon vieux.
16: Très bien, monsieur.
7: The house is dark.
14: Yeah, it's quite late.
7: Well, I don't care. We've got to find out tonight.
17: Qui est là? Qui sonne?
7: Where is he?
14: There at the upstairs window. Monsieur le docteur, c'est Mademoiselle Stanley. Elle veut vous questionner à propos de sa mère.
17: Stanley, je ne connais pas Mademoiselle Stanley.
14: He says he doesn't know you.
7: But he must, he must. Doctor, don't you remember this afternoon? You sent me to your house for medicine for my mother.
17: Je ne comprends pas l'anglais.
14: He says he doesn't understand English.
7: Oh, the liar. The dreadful liar. He does. He speaks perfect English.
17: Et vous, jeune homme, je vous conseille de ne pas déranger le repos des gens comme il faut et de vous en aller avant que je n'appelle la police.
14: I'm sorry, Cynthia.
7: Oh, Bruce. What am I going to do? What am I going to do?
0: If it hadn't been for Bruce, I'm certain I should have gone out of my mind. He found a room for me at a pension near the embassy, where I spent a sleepless night of anxiety, almost beyond endurance. Bruce called for me at 10:30 the next morning and took me back to the hotel. To my surprise, the attitude of the manager had changed completely.
3: Of course, Mademoiselle may inspect room 342. We are only too glad to convince Mademoiselle that her mother is not and never was in the Grand Hotel Universel.
7: Why,
3: I personally will escort you to the room. This way, please, to the ascenseur.
7: Oh, Bruce, that terrible man. That horrible, horrible...
14: Cynthia, don't let him upset you.
3: Monsieur, troisième étage. Troisième, monsieur.
7: Now, remember what I told you last night, Bruce. You'll see plum-colored draperies, black marble-top table, rose walls, and a gilt clock with a hand stopped at 3:20. You'll see.
14: Yes, Cynthia.
3: Voilà, le troisième.
18: This way, gentlemen. It was room 342 you wished to see, mademoiselle?
7: Yes, that's right. Third door to the right.
18: So?
7: You see, Bruce, I know where it is.
14: Yes, my dear.
3: Here we are. Voilà. Enter, please.
7: Now, Bruce, you shall see the yellow bedspread. Oh.
3: Not quite the room you just described in the elevator, mademoiselle. The drapes are royal blue.
7: No.
3: Oh, a little dusty, I fear. I must have this room renovated. You see, there is no marble top table.
7: No.
3: The clock, as you notice, is running.
7: No.
3: And right on time, it seems, the walls are not rose bouquet, but yellow flowered wallpaper.
7: No.
3: Now, my dear mademoiselle, you see how thoroughly mistaken you are.
7: No, no, no!
0: They tried to make me think I was mad. They succeeded. I remembered nothing until I awoke in my aunt's house in England 2 weeks later, thanks to Bruce, who never left my side during those terrible days when my sanity hung in the balance. Well, that's the story, Alice. That's why I've never been able to talk about your grandmother Winship.
2: Oh, Mother, how horrible.
0: Because all these years, I've clung to the foolish hope that somehow she'd come back and tell us herself what happened.
2: Oh, you poor dear.
19: You may as well dispel that hope forever, Cynthia.
0: What?
19: Since you've at last brought yourself to discuss your mother's disappearance, I think it's time you knew the true facts.
0: Bruce.
19: Your mother died 20 minutes after you left the hotel on that fool's errand for the doctor.
0: Oh, no.
19: She died of the bubonic plague. She'd caught it in India before she sailed. The doctor recognized the symptoms the moment he examined her. He told the hotel manager in French, in your presence. They agreed that the matter must be kept completely secret. If the news leaked out that there was a case of plague in Paris, the city would have been emptied of visitors and the exposition would have been a failure.
0: Oh, Bruce.
19: The conspiracy of silence began in the hotel. The bellboy was paid to claim he never saw you. The taxi driver was paid well to take you to the doctor's house by the most roundabout route. The note to the doctor's wife advised her to detain you as long as she could. And the taxi driver added his own imaginative touch by returning you to the Ritz instead of the Universal. I shudder to think what might have happened if I hadn't come through the Place Vendôme just then.
7: But you didn't know.
19: Not then.
7: When did you find out?
19: Next morning. By then, the conspiracy had grown to international proportions. The embassy had been advised. If the exposition was a failure, the franc would fall, the pound sterling would be affected, that sort of thing. I knew when we went back to the hotel you would not find your plum drapes and rose-colored walls and black marble-topped table.
7: And you let me go through with it?
19: What could I do? I was acting under orders. I knew that the hotel had completely fumigated and redecorated the room overnight, and everything was in readiness to repudiate your story. I had to let the last act of the dreadful farce play to its dreadful end.
7: Mother, what did they do with Mother?
19: Her body was removed from the room less than 30 minutes after you left it, and immediately burned.
7: Why? Why didn't you tell me this years ago? Why did you let me go on all this time?
19: This is the first time you have ever mentioned your mother since then, my dear.
7: Alice.
2: Yes, Mother?
7: There's a new issue of the Tatler in the library, dear. Wouldn't you like to look at it?
2: But, Mother, I want to...
7: Now, dear. Want to have a talk with your father?

0: Escape, produced and directed by William N. Robeson, has brought you The Vanishing Lady by Alexander Wolcott. Cynthia was played by Joan Banks. Bruce was played by Hi Averback. The hotel manager and cab driver were played by Ramsey Hill. The musical score was conceived and conducted by Cy Feuer.
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0: In the early 50s, Mickey Spillane, a deeply religious lifeguard, mass-produced pulp novels packed with violence, sex and revenge. 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
1: Mood and sex author Mickey Spillane sweeps US, from the Sydney Herald, 1952.
2: The number one selling mystery character in all fiction is on the air. The hard-hitting private eye, Mike Hammer, in the Mickey Spillane mystery, That Hammer Guy.
3: You have some information for me.
4: I have some information, but you're not Frank Martin.
3: You'll have to settle for me.
4: Where's Frank? My date's with him.
3: He's been dead over an hour.
4: Try again. I just talked to him 20 minutes ago.
3: You talk to me.
5: America has a new prodigy, Mickey Spillane, a 34-year-old novelist who used to write comic books and has turned to vulgar and tough crime novels. The critics call him semi-illiterate and describe his work as an unsavory dish of sadism and sex, liberally spiced with blood. But his six novels have sold 13 million copies and are still selling feverishly. A few Mickey Spillane novels have reached Australia, but we have so far been spared the full force of the Spillane boom. What it means to America is told in this article from our New York office.
1: America's most popular author, 34-year-old former lifeguard Frank Morrison, has seen his six novels sell 13 million copies. The publishers of his last book, The Long Wait, made an initial printing of 2.5 million copies, believed to be the all-time high of publishing history. The public, if not the critics, has clasped Spillane to its fickle bosom with an iron grip. No major critic has uttered a kind word concerning a Spillane book, and many Spillane fans only admit their addiction reluctantly. A notable exception is Arthur Kroc, chief of the Washington Bureau of the New York Times, who is sorry Roosevelt, the late president was an ardent detective story reader, did not have the privilege of Spillane. Spillane, who admits to having both eyes focused on the cash register, defines his literary aim in singularly unambiguous words. Hell, I'm not an author, I'm a writer. I've got to make a living somehow. I'm not trying to educate the people, I'm just trying to entertain. If they put their money in the hat, that's all I want. One of his closest friends has explained, he, Spillane, has been running all his life, trying to catch up with security. By monetary standards, the race should well be over. Mickey's six books have netted him more than $50,000 each. On a time basis, he is undoubtedly the highest paid writer of all time. He turned out his first hit in 19 days. Since then, he has cased up a bit and now averages about 30 days a book. In constructing a plot, Spillane starts with the ending, one that he feels is surefire to make the reader's hair stand on end. In I, the Jury, Private Eye hero Mike Hammer shoots the gorgeous female psychiatrist through her stomach after he learned she had murdered his best friend. In the final scene of One Lonely Night, Hammer rescues his beautiful secretary Velda after he finds her suspended from a rafter by her wrists, being flogged by communist sadists. As soon as he's certain he has a scalp-tingling grand finale, he starts building a dramatic opening chapter. Seductions and shootings make up the in-between chapters. Probably no celebrity in the United States with a six-figure income lives in less pretentious surroundings than Mickey Spillane. He lives quietly in upstate New York in a four-room cinder block house he built himself. His wife, Mary Ann, is a quiet 26-year-old bespectacled brunette. They have two children, Kathy, aged 3, and Ward, aged 11. Mickey does his writing and entertains his friends in a one-room studio situated in a copse near a corner of his acreage. Although he passionately hates long hairs, he lovingly refers to his estate as Little Bohemia. In 1939, after graduating from Kansas State College, Mickey started his vocational life as a lifeguard on a New York City beach. The day after Pearl Harbor, he enlisted in the Air Force. To his disappointment, he was never sent overseas. The Air Force made an instructor out of him, and at the war's end, he was discharged with the rank of captain. As a civilian, he started writing comic books for a living. In this field, he became a phenomenon. He could turn out in one day what other writers required from 3 days to a week to do. His salary of $300 a week made him the Rockefeller of the comic book world. But after his first novel, I, the Jury, in 1947, skyrocketed to success, he quit comic book writing. As a hobby, he collects guns. He likes playing with them, snapping the trigger and shooting at targets. But he frowns on hunting. "I won't shoot an animal," he says. The hard-boiled Herdunit school of detective story writing started with Dashiell Hammett's Sam Spade, who was primarily cerebral but somewhat muscular. Next evolutionary milestone was Raymond Chandler's Christopher Marlowe, who was far more muscular than cerebral. Spillane carried the evolution a step further in Mike Hammer, who is virtually devoid of any cerebral activity. As these three private eyes have progressively become less cerebral, they have progressively become more sex-ridden. No private eye ever worked harder on a case than Hammer, who explains his knack for lapping the fractious witness. "There are a lot of guys who will tell me what I want to know because they know what I'll do to them if they don't." Here is a typical example of the Hammer treatment when they don't come through.
6: "He came right at me with his head down, and I took my own damn time about kicking him in the face. He smashed into the door and lay there bubbling. For laughs, I gave him a taste of his own sap on the back of his hand and felt the bones go into splinters."
1: Hammer, who considers himself a one-man police force, prosecutor, jury, and executioner, has a gnawing passion for trying to clean up New York with his bare knuckles and a 45. He admits he gets so worked up over the city's vice and crime that he gets a little kill crazy. In the 5 Mike Hammer books, 48 people have been killed. There is reason to believe, statistical readers have estimated, that if Mike had kept out of the way, 34 of them, all innocent of the original crime, would have survived. Among the critics, the consensus seems to be that Spillane's success is due to the way in which he meets the reader's cravings for violence, sadism, and sex. A New York Post columnist, Max Lerner, sees Spillane's books as really prolonged literary lynchings, stripteases, and rapes. Another critic, W.A. Robbins, attributes Spillane's fascination to deviant sexual behavior latently present, although repressed in most persons. Robbins sees Spillane's popularity as indicating the long-suppressed need people have for forbidden things. Charles J. Rollo, literary critic for The Atlantic Monthly, speaks of a Spillane book as a shocker which combines features of the Western, the animated film strip, the pulp sex story. William Steig's Dreams of Glory cartoons and the sermons of Savonarola. Rollo, who considers the detective novel modern man's passion play, says Spillane's appeal is due to our primitively moralistic set of cravings. He thinks that individually, Americans feel the frustration that comes from not being able to do much about organized crime and vice. To Rollo, Mike Hammer is not just a concupiscent private eye, but a savior who has received the call. Hammer is Jehovah's messenger. When Hammer, in the apocalyptic denouement, pumps a bullet into the killer, he kills a part of himself, love or respect. His mission is to be the flaming sword. Mickey Spillane himself is deeply religious. Recently, he became a devout follower of Jehovah's Witnesses. Occasionally, he leads a Bible class and often pays missionary visits to his neighbors. "There are more books on the way," he recently assured his fans, "but they won't contain the things that bolster the excuses for the moral breakdown of this present generation. I've changed my work and course of action to be in harmony with Jehovah's kingdom." Jehovah's Witnesses opposes sex and violence, and Mickey says he would refuse to serve again in the armed forces. No news about the contents of his new book, Kiss Me Deadly, has been permitted to leak out other than the rather cryptic announcement that it has something even more exciting than sex. To find out what that something is, the fans must wail until September when the new book is scheduled for publication. One critic commented, There's no danger that it will be either style or taste.
2: In just a moment, you'll meet in person Mickey Spillane's That Hammer Guy. Here's the shocking truth. The truth about the growing immorality in the United States. May Esquire's revealing expose, Call Girls and Fall Guys, reports that millions of Americans would end up behind prison bars if it were possible to enforce all the laws on sex. Yes, it's the truth, now told in a way you've never heard before. And it's in the current issue of Esquire. Here are the startling facts. Each year, both you and the government are cheated by those who would use immorality as an income tax deduction. And loose money is buying loose morals in a way that threatens your very way of life. May Esquire reveals the carefully hidden secrets of New York and Hollywood's Romeos and Juliets. Don't miss Call Girls and Fall Guys in the May issue of Esquire on your newsstand now. And now, here is Larry Haynes in the Mickey Spillane mystery, That Hammer Guy.
0: You have just heard a reading of a 1952 Australian review of one of Mickey Spillane's early novels, found in the Trove newspaper archive. 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

We are cast adrift on a poetic sea, now on historyradio.org, in William Clark Russell's haunting story, The Secret of the Dead Mate.

black in the wake of the moon. In the heart of the trembling spread of white splendor floated a boat. The night was breathless. Beyond the verge of the eclipsing brightness of the moon, the sky was full of stars. A man sat in the stern sheets of the boat, motionless, with his chin on his breast and his arms in lifeless posture beside him. From time to time, he groaned, and after he had been sitting as though dead for an hour, he raised his head and lifted up his eyes to the moon and cursed the thirst that was burning his throat, then shifted his figure close to the gunwale, over which he lay, with both hands in the water for the chill of it. The moonshine was nigh as bright as day. The sea line ran firm as a sweep of painted circle through the silver mist in the far recesses. An oar was stepped as a mast in the boat, and athwart it was lashed another oar, from which hung a man's shirt and coat. She looked dry as a midsummer ditch in that piercing moonlight. At the feet of the man, distinctly visible, were two or three little pellets or lumps of rag which he had been chewing throughout the day. But his jaws were now locked, the saliva had run dry, his sailor's teeth, blunted by junk and ship's bread, could bite no more moisture out of the fragment of stuff he had cut off his back. Oh, it is dreadful to suffer the agony of thirst, the froth, the baked and cracking lip, the strangled throat, whilst beholding a vast breast of cold sea glazed into the beauty of ice by the moon, and whilst hearing the fountain-like murmur and refreshing ripple of water alongside. The moon rolled slowly into the southwest, trailing her bright wake with her, and the boat and its solitary occupant floated into the shadow. Again the man lifted his head and looked around him. A soft breeze, but hot as the human breath, was blowing, and the shirt and coat dangling from the athwart ship oar were lifting to the light pressure. The man saw that the boat was moving over the sea, but made no attempt to help her with the helm. Once more, he cast his eyes up at the moon and cursed the thirst that was choking him. But a boat, like a ship, has a life and a spirit of her own. The little fabric ran as though with the sentience of a living organism. She knew there was something to hope for in the darkness ahead. Her wake was a short arrow-like line, and it streamed from her in emerald bubbles and circling wreaths of fire. The sun rose and the shadow of the earth rolled off the sea, which was feathering into the southwest to the steady pouring of the northeast wind. The boat ran straight, and now, the day being come, when the man looked up and ahead, he saw the shadow of land over the bows. Life sprang up in him with the sight, and a grin of hope twisted his face. With a husky groan, he shifted himself for a grasp of the helm, and, laying his trembling hand upon the tiller, he held the boat, but not more steadily than she had been going, for the land. He was a man of about 45 years of age. Half his clothes were aloft, and he was attired in fear-not trousers of the boatman's pattern, and a waistcoat buttoned over his vest. Suffering had sifted a pallor into the sun-brown of his skin, and his face was ghastly with famine and thirst. His short yellow beard stood straight out. His yellow hair was mixed with gray, and lay clotted with the sweat of pain into long streaks over his brow and ears, covering his eyes as though he was too weak or heedless to clear his vision. The speed of the boat quickly raised the land, and by noon, under the roasting sun, it lay within a mile. It was one of the Bahama Cays, a flat island with a low hill in the midst of it, to the right of which was a green wood. The rest of the island was green with some sort of tropic growth as of guinea grass. The breeze was now very light. The sun had eaten it up, as the Spaniards say. The man thought he saw the sparkle of a waterfall, and the sight made him mad and as strong in that hour as in his hardiest time. He sprang from his seat, pulled down his queer fabric of oar and flapping shirt and coat, and flinging the two blades over, bent his back and drove the boat along.
In a quarter of an hour, her forefoot grounded on a coral-white beach that swept round a point clear of the foam of the breaker, and the man, reeling out of her onto the shore, grasped her painter and secured it to an oar, which he jammed into a thickness of some sort of bush that grew close to the wash of the water, and then, rocking and stumbling, he went up the beach. It was an uninhabited island, and nothing was in sight upon the whole circle of the white shining sea, saving the dim blue haze of land in the north, and a like film or delicate discoloration of the atmosphere in the southwest. The man with rounded back and hanging arms and staggering gait searched for water. The heat was frightful. The sunshine blazed in the white sand and seemed to strike upwards into the face in darting and tingling needles, white hot. He went towards the wood, wading painfully on his trembling legs, through the guinea grass and thick undergrowth, with toadstools in it, like red shields and aster with armored creatures, finger-long reptiles of glorious hue, and spiders like bunches of jewels. Suddenly he stopped. His ears had caught a distant noise of water. He turned his back upon the sun and, thrusting onwards, came presently to a little stream in which the grass stood thick, green, and sweet. He fell on his knees and, putting his lips to the crystal surface, sucked up the water like a horse, till, being full nearly to bursting, he fell back with a moan of gratitude, his face hidden in his hands. He sat till the broiling sunshine forced him to rise. The slender stream narrowed in the direction of the wood, and he walked beside it. Presently, after pushing a little way into the green shade, he found the source in a rock, rich with verdure and enameled with many strange and beautiful flowers. The trees in this wood stood well apart, but their branches mingled in many places, and the shade they made was nearly continuous. He threw himself down beside the source of the little stream to rest himself. The surf seethed with a noise of boiling through the silent, blazing atmosphere outside. The miserable castaway

hammer, and a bag of spikes. He whipped off his waistcoat and put his coat on, and dropping the hammer into his pocket, returned to the wood with his collection of crabs. Then with his knife he cut down a quantity of dry brushwood and set fire to it with the old-fashioned tinderbox that seamen of this man's rating sometimes carried in those days to light their pipes. He roasted the crabs artfully, as one who has served an apprenticeship to hardship, and having eaten, he drank again and then folded his arms to consider what he should do. He knew that the island was one of the Bahama Cays, though which he could not imagine. But other islands were in sight. He guessed that New Providence was not out of reach of his boat, nor was the Florida coast remote. And then there was all the traffic of the Gulf of Mexico. He determined, whilst he reflected, to cook plenty of crabs and to seek for turtle, and so store himself with provisions. But how about watering his little craft? Fresh water, cold and sweet, there was in plenty, but he had nothing to put it in. And what could he contrive or invent to serve as a breaker? He thought to himself, if he could find coconuts, he would let the milk drain and fill the fruit with water, and so carry away enough to last him until he should be picked up or make a port. He cast his eyes up aloft with a fancy of beholding in the trees something growing that would answer his purpose, and started, still looking and staring, as though fascinated or lightning-struck. His eye had sought a tree whose long lower branches overshadowed the little stream, and amidst the foliage he thought he saw the figure of a man. The shape jockeyed a bough. Its back was upon the tree, and now, straining his vision steadily under the sharp of his hand, the man saw that it was the skeleton of a human being, apparently lashed or secured to the bough, and completely clothed, from the sugarloaf hat upon his skull down to the rusty yellow sea boots which dangled amidst the leaves. The sailor was alone, and the ghastly sight shocked him. The sense of his loneliness was intensified by it. He thought he had been cast away upon the principality of death himself. The diabolic grin in the tree froze the blood in his veins, and for a while he could do no more than stare and mutter fragments of the Lord's Prayer. He guessed from the costume that the figure had been lodged for a great number of years in that tree. He recollected that when he was a boy, he had seen foreign seamen dressed as that skeleton up there was. It was now late in the afternoon, and with a shuddering glance aloft he began to consider how and where he should sleep. He walked out of the wood and gained the highest point of the little central hill and looked about him for a sail. There was nothing in sight, saving the dim shadows of land, red in the ether of sunset. The skeleton, as though it had been a devil, took possession of the castaway's soul. He could think of nothing else, not even of how he was to get away, how he was to store fresh water for his voyage. He did not mean to sleep in a tree, but the leaves provided a roof as sheltering as an awning, and he determined to lie down in the wood and take his chance of snakes. Yet, before he could rest, he must have the skeleton out of it. The shadows would be frightful with the fancy of that figure above, riding the bow and rattling its bones to every sigh of the wind. So, with a resolved heart, made desperate by superstition and fear, the sailor walked to the wood, and, coming to the tree, climbed it by the aid of the strong tendrils of parasites which lay coiled round the trunk, stout and stiff as ropes. He bestrode a thick bough close to the skeleton. It was a ghastly sight in that green, glimmering dusk, darkening swiftly with the sinking of the sun. The flesh of the face was gone. The cloak hanging from the shoulders was lean, dusty, ragged as any 12th-century banner drooping motionless in the gloom of a cathedral. The sailor saw that time and weather had rotted everything, saving the bone of the thing. It was secured to the bow by what was or had been a scarf, as though the man had feared to fall in his sleep. The seaman stretched forth his hand, and to the first touch the scarf parted as though it had been formed of smoke. The figure reeled
dropped and went to pieces at the foot of the tree.

0: The sailor had not expected this. He was almost afraid to descend. When he reached the ground, he fled towards his boat and lay in her all night. He went for a drink of water at daybreak, and passing the scattered remains of the skeleton, with some degree of heart, for daylight brought courage, and a few hours of sleep had given him confidence, he spied something glittering amongst the rags of the skeleton's apparel. He picked it up. It was a silver snuff-box. He opened it, and inside found a piece of paper folded to the shape of the box. It was covered with a scrawl in pencil, faint, yet decipherable. To the man it would have been all one, whether the writing had been Chinese or English. He could not read. But he was a wary and cunning old sailor. Every instinct of perception and suspicion was set a-crawling by the sight of this queer, faintly penciled document, and by the look of the silver snuff-box, which weighed very handsomely in his horny palm, yellow with tar. He pocketed the toy, and having refreshed himself with a drink of water, returned to the fragments of wearing apparel and old bones, no longer afraid, and with the handle of his hammer turned the stuff over, and in the course of a few minutes met with and pocketed the following articles: a stump of common lead pencil, 3 pieces of silver Spanish money, a clay pipe mounted in silver in the bone of an albatross's wing, a silver watch and hair guard, and a small gold cross. He talked to himself with a composed countenance as he examined these trifles. Then, having hunted after more relics to no purpose, he turned his back upon the bones and rags and went about the business of the day. During the morning he collected many crabs, but all the while he could not imagine how he was to carry away a store of water, till chancing to look along the brilliant curve of beach, he spied a turtle of about 300 pounds coming out of the sea, and then he made up his mind to turn a turtle over after dark and cut its throat and make a tub of the shell. Happily for this castaway, he was spared the distress of passing another night upon the island. 2 or 3 hours before sundown, a steady breeze then blowing from the north, a large schooner suddenly rounded the western point of the island at the distance of a couple of miles, heading east, and steering so as to keep the island fair abeam. The man had collected plenty of brushwood to roast his crabs with. He swiftly kindled a fire and made a smoke with damp leaves, and whilst this signal was feathering down the wind, he launched and jumped into his boat, and with the nimble, experienced hands of the seaman, crossed his oars and set his sail of shirt and coat, and slowly blew away right before the wind towards the schooner. She saw the smoke, and then the boat, and hove to, and in 3/4 of an hour the man was aboard. "Who are you?" said the master of the schooner, when the man stood upon the deck. "Christian Hawk, carpenter of the Morning Star," he answered. "What's become of your ship?" said the other. "Don't know," answered Hawk. "What's your yarn?" "Why," answered Hawk, speaking in a hoarse, level, growling voice, "we was becalmed, and the captain told me to get into a boat and nail a piece of copper which had worked loose on the rudder. We was flying light." "Where from?" said the captain suspiciously. "From New Orleans to Havana, for orders." "Well?" said the captain. "Well," continued Hawk, "I was hammering away all night and doing my bit when a squall came along, and the ship, with a kick up of her stern, let go the painter of her own accord and bolted into the thickness. 'Twas like muck when that squall bursted, with me a-hollering. I lost sight of the vessel and should have been a dead man if it hadn't been for that there island." After a pause, "What island is it, sir?" he asked. "An island 15 mile east of Rum Cay," answered the captain. Hawk had got into his head that the paper in the snuff-box was the record of a treasure secret, but he was afraid to exhibit it and ask questions. He did not know in what language it was written, whether, in fact, it might not be in good English, and he thought if he showed the paper and it proved a confession of money burial or something of that sort, the man who read it, knowing where the island was, would forestall him. On the arrival of the schooner at Kingston, Jamaica, Christian Hawk went ashore. He was without money or clothes, and at once sold the skeleton's watch and hair guard, for which he received $30. The purchaser of the watch looked at Hawk curiously across the counter, after paying down the money, and said, "Where did you get this?" "It's a family heirloom," answered Hawk, pointing to the watch guard with a singular grin. "This here watch," said Mr. Solomons, "is 100 years old, and a vast curiosity in her vex. Have you more of this sort of thing to sell?" "If so, I was the most liberal dealer of any man in Jamaica." Hawk gave him a nod and walked out. He found a ship next morning and signed articles as carpenter and second mate. She was sailing for England in a week from that date, and was a plump, old-fashioned bark of 400 tons. At the sailor's lodging house he had put up at, he fell into conversation one evening, a day or two before he sailed, with a dark, black-eyed, handsome, intelligent foreign seaman, who called himself simply Pedro. This fellow did not scruple to hint at experiences gained both as a contrabandist and picaroon. "D'ye speak many languages?" said Hawk, puffing at a long clay pipe and casting his grave, slow-moving little eyes upon a tumbler of amber rum at his elbow. "I can speak 3 or 4 languages," said the foreign seaman. Hawk surveyed him thoughtfully, and then, putting down his pipe, thrust his hand in his pocket and extracted the paper from the snuff-box without exposing the box. "What language is this wrote in?" said he, handing the paper to his companion. The man looked at it, frowning with the severity of his gaze, so dim was the pencil scrawl, so queer the characters, as though the handwriting were the march of a spider's legs over the page. He then exclaimed suddenly, "Yes, I have it. It is my own language. It is Spanish." "Huh!" exclaimed Hawk. "And what's it all about, mate?" "How did you come by it?" said the man. "Found it in an old French testament," answered Hawk. The man glanced at him, and then fixed his eyes upon the paper, and began to read. He read very slowly, with difficulty deciphering the Spanish, and with greater difficulty interpreting it. The two men were alone. The foreign seaman made out the writing to signify this: "I who write am Luis de Argensola, that was second in command of the Gil Polo, commanded by Leonardo de Leon. In a terrible hurricane, the ship that was bound from the Havana to Old Spain was lost. I escaped in a boat with Doña Mariana de Mesa and 2 seamen. Both men went mad and cast themselves overboard in the night. The Doña Mariana was my cousin. She was following her husband to Madrid. He had preceded her by 2 months. She had many valuable jewels, the gift of her husband, and some had been for many centuries in possession of her own family, who were nobles of Spain. Before the ship foundered, the Doña urged me to save these jewels, which were in a box in her cabin. I found the box and threw it into the boat, and shortly afterwards the ship went down. After 5 days of anguish, we arrived at a little island, and 24 hours afterwards the Doña Mariana expired. I had no spade to dig a grave, and placed her body in a cave on the left-hand side of a little bay, opposite the wood or grove where the fresh water stream begins. I have now been here 6 weeks, and have beheld no ship, and am without hope, and feel as a dying man. Oh, stranger, who shall discover this my writing? To your honor as a man and to your charity as a Christian do I appeal. My own bones may rest in the place where I die. I care not, but I entreat that the remains of the Doña Mariana may be enclosed in a box and carefully conveyed for interment to her relatives at Madrid, and that this may prove no profitless duty to him who undertakes it. Behold, in the foot of the tree I am accustomed to climb at night, that I may sleep free from the sting of the scorpion, you shall find a hole. There, within easy reach of your hand, lies the box of jewels. This box and the remains of Doña Mariana I entreat of your Christian charity to convey to Alonso Reyes, Villa Garcia, Spain, and I pledge the honor of a Spaniard that one half the value of the jewels shall be given to you. Luis de Argensola, July 1840. That's 20 years ago, said Hawk, sucking at his pipe. What'll you take for the secret? Said his companion. Eh? If I can find someone to help you to recover those jewels, what share will you give me? Hawk pocketed the paper with a sour smile and went out of the room. His ship sailed and all went well with her. On his arrival in England, as soon as he had taken up his wages and purchased a suit of clothes, he went down to Ramsgate, where, in a little off-street, not far from the entrance to the pier, dwelt his brother Reuben. This man was by trade a boat-builder. He also owned some bathing machines. The brothers had not met for some years, nor had they heard from or of each other since they were last together. Yet when Christian, after beating with a little brass knocker upon a little green door, turned the handle and entered straight into a dwelling room, his brother Reuben, who sat at tea with his wife, two girls, and his wife's grandfather, exhibited no surprise. Their greeting was simply, "Hello, Christian." "Well, Ruby." Christian sat down and partook of tea with the family and related his adventures to the great entertainment of the grandfather, who laughed till his cheeks were wet at all the pathetic parts, such as Hawk's description of his thirst and his feelings of loneliness when upon the ocean and when lying in the boat at the island. The women cleared away the tea things and went out. The old grandfather fell asleep. Then said Christian to his brother, "Ruby, I'm down here to have an earnest chat along with you." "So I guessed," said Reuben, who resembled his brother in face, manner, and tone of voice. "Still got that cutter of yarn?"
1: "Jermaine, the petrel?"
0: "Aye." "Yes. She's a-lying in the West Gully. She earned me some good money last year as a pleasure boat. I've been thinking of sending her out a-fishing."
1: "What's her tonnage?"
0: 18. "Want to buy her, Christian?"
1: "Not I.
0: Suppose you and me goes down and takes a look at her." Reuben put on his coat and cap, and the brothers issued forth. Two square figures, the shore-goer rolling in his gait like the seafarer, as though in fact he was as fresh from the heave of the sea as the other. They walked along the pier till they came abreast of a stout little cutter, lying at her moorings in the thick of a fleet of smacks, hailing from Gravelines, Penzance, and other places. Christian viewed her in silence with the critical eye of an old sailor and a ship's carpenter to boot.
1: "How old she, Ruby?"
0: 9 year.
1: "She'll do," said Christian.
0: "Ruby, I'm going to spin you a yarn." They went leisurely along the pier, and as they walked, Christian told his brother about the skeleton in the tree and the document in Spanish which he had found in the dead man's snuff box. He produced the snuff box and the paper, also the clay pipe mounted in the bone of an albatross's wing, and the small gold cross. Reuben listened with an eye bright and keen with interest and conviction. The mere sight of the silver box was as convincing to his mind as though he had been carried to the island and stood looking at Argensola's bones and the hole in the tree in which the box of jewels lay hid. That night, the two brothers sat up late, deep in discourse. Christian put £10 upon the table. "That's all I own in the world," said he. "It'll help to victual the boat."
1: "We shall want a navigator," said Reuben.
0: "I'm rather ignorant myself of that art, and I don't suppose you've learnt yourself to read yet, have you, Christian? There's young Bob Maxted, knows all about shooting of the sun. Us two and him'll be hands enough. Shall we make shares?"
1: "No," said Christian. "You and me divides. The other will come along on wages."
0: "There's no doubt about the situation of the island, I suppose," said Reuben.
1: "No.
0: Let's look at that there Spanish writing again." Christian produced the snuff box, and Reuben opened the paper.
1: "Are you cocksure?" said Reuben, fastening his eyes upon the dim scrawl.
0: that that there Pedro, as you call him, gave you the right meaning of this writing?
1: Yes, and there was my own experience to back his version.
0: I'm rather for having it made into English again, Christian, said Reuben, thoughtfully.
1: Young Jones down at Consul Hammond's office speaks Spanish. What do you say?
0: No, I'm not going to trust any man but yourself with the secret.
1: See here, if we come back rich, as will follow, and you've been meanwhile and shown that there paper to someone who understands it, what'll be thought? The gaff'll be blowed. The relatives of that there Marianne'll be getting wind of our haul, and'll come upon us for the jewels.
0: This and the like reasoning satisfied Reuben, who presently returned the paper to Christian, and after drinking a final glass of grog, the two brothers went to bed. Next day, and for some days afterwards, they were full of business. Young Maxted was willing to sail with them. They gave out vaguely that they were bound to the West Indies, partly on pleasure, partly on business. The true character of their errand was not revealed to Maxted, who had agreed for £6 a month to navigate the little ship into the West Indian seas and back again. Reuben drew all his savings from the bank. £20 and Christian's £10 formed their capital. They provisioned themselves with forecastle fare, adding some bottled beer and a few gallons of rum, and on a fine morning at daybreak, when Ramsgate still slumbered and the hush of the night yet brooded over the harbor, the three men hoisted their mainsail and jib and blew softly down the gully and round the head of the pier into the English Channel, which was by this time white with the risen sun and beautiful in the southwest, where 100 ships that had lain windbound in the downs were flashing into canvas and moving like a cloud before the light easterly breeze. All went well down channel with the little craft. She was a stout and buoyant seaboat, with a dominant sheer of bow, coppered to the bends like a revenue cutter, and uncommonly stout of scantling for a vessel of her class. She was in good trim, and she plunged along stoutly, making fine weather of some ugly seas which ridged to her bow as she drove aslant through the bay. By this time, young Maxted had been made acquainted with the cutter's destination, and was steering a course for the little island. He plied his sextant nimbly and clearly understood his business. The brothers represented to him that the object of their voyage was to recover some treasure which had been washed ashore out of a small Spanish plate ship and buried. "We ain't sure," Christian Hawk told him, "that the island we're bound to is the island where the wreck took place. But the Herent's worth the cost and the time, and we mean to have a look round anyhow." Maxted was silent. Perhaps with the proverbial heedlessness of the sailor, he was satisfied to take things as they happened. The actual motive of the voyage could be of no interest to him. All that he had to do was to steer the little ship to an island and receive so many sovereigns in wages on their return. They made a swift run for so small a keel. In fact, the island was in sight at the gray of dawn, 33 days after the start from Ramsgate. Christian Hawk, with a telescope at his eye, quickly recognized the central hill, the soft cloud-like mass of green shadow made by the wood or grove on the right, and the slope of the green land to the ivory dazzle of sand vanishing in the foam of the charging comber. He warmly commended Maxted's navigation, and both brothers stared with flushed faces and nostrils wide, with expectation at the beautiful little quay that lay floating like a jewel full of gleams upon the calm blue brine right ahead. They hove to and rounded at about a mile from the land, and then let go their anchor in 16 fathoms of water. They next launched their little fat jolly boat smack fashion through the gangway, and Christian and Reuben entered her and pulled away for the land, leaving Maxted in charge of the cutter. But little vigilance was needed in such weather as that. The sea was flat and bare, and as brilliant as the sky. Under the sun, the water trembled in a glory of diamonds to the delicate brushing of a hot, light breeze. Nothing broke the silence upon the deep save the low, organ-like music of the surf beating on the western and northern boards of the island. Whilst Christian pulled, Reuben steering the boat with an oar, he talked of his sufferings when in these parts, how his jaws had been fixed in a horrid gape by thirst, and of the terror that had besieged him when he looked up into the trees and beheld the skeleton. They made direct for the little creek into which Christian had driven his boat, and where he had slept on that first and only night he had passed on the island. And when her forefoot grounded, they sprang out and hauled the boat high and dry, and then, with hearts loud in their ears and restless eyes, directed their steps towards the little wood. Christian glanced wildly about him, imagining that in everything his sight went to, he beheld a token of the island having been recently visited. "How long'll it be since she was here, Christian?" rumbled Reuben in a note subdued by expectation and other passions. 5 months, answered Christian hoarsely. They walked to the margin of the little wood and arrived at the source of the stream that ran glittering and straying like pearls amidst the tall, sweet green grass that grew in the bed of it. Reuben grasped Christian by the arm. "What's that?" he cried. It was a human skull, and close beside it were the complete bones of a human skeleton, together with a little heap of rags. It looked as though the stuff had been raked together for removal and forgotten. "That wasn't how they was left," exclaimed Christian, coming to a halt and looking at the bones and rags. "There's been a hand arter me here in that job. A boat's crew may have landed and shoveled the stuff together out of a sort of respect for the remains of something that might have been a sailor," exclaimed Reuben. "Where's the tree with the hole in it?" Christian walked to the place where he had been seated when his eye went to the skeleton aloft. "That'll be the tree," said he. It was a large tree, the trunk of the bigness of an English chestnut, but dwarfed in altitude. Its beauty was in the spread and curve of its branches. In the hinder part of the trunk, speaking with regard to its bearing from the source of the stream, about 5 feet above the ground was a large hole, partly concealed by the festooning drapery of the leaves of a rich and vigorous parasite, which soared in coils to the summit of the tree. Christian put his hand in. "Stand by for snakes," shouted Reuben. The other drew out a little common brass tobacco box. "What's here?" cried he. "Try for the jewel box," exclaimed Reuben. Christian entered his hand again and felt round. "There's nothing more here," said he. "Has it fallen to the bottom?" "There ain't no hole for it to fall through," cried Christian, still feeling. "It's tight as a locker." He looked at the common little brass tobacco box, then opened it, and found inside a slip of paper folded to the shape of the box, as though in imitation of the snuff box document in Christian's possession. The handwriting was a bold scrawl in ink. With a trembling hand and ashen face, the poor fellow presented the paper to his brother, who, putting on his glasses, read aloud as follows: "I would have been glad to take a small share to help you find the jewels, but you would not put a little money in my way. Though, by interpreting Luis de Argensola's dying request in writing, I was the instrument of your discovering that there lay a treasure to your hand. I therefore arranged with another to seek for the jewels, the situation being exactly known to me because of your ignorance of the Spanish language, and perhaps of the art of reading, for at the end of the document, in 3 lines which it did not suit my purpose to interpret to you, Don Luis states how the island bears, that, in short, it is between 10 and 15 miles east of Rum Cay. My friend, I have found the jewels, and thank you for a fortune. They consist of pearl and diamond necklaces, brooches, bracelets, earrings, smelling bottles, rings, and diamond ornaments for the hair. I should say they will not fetch less than £10,000. Your amigo of Kingston, Pedro. I have left the skeletons to your pious care, to coffin and carry to the representatives at Villa Garcia. You will find the remains of Lady Mariana de Mesa in a cave on the west side of the island." The two men burst into a storm of oaths, and the little wood rang with forecastle and longshore imprecations. When they had exhausted their passions, they knelt and drank from the spring of water, then walked to the boat, launched her, and returned to the cutter. They arrived in England safely, in due course, but some time later Reuben was obliged to compound with his creditors. Christian Hawk died in 1868, on board ship, still a carpenter.

a mythical tale from old Japan. Now, on historyradio.org, The Goblin of Adachigahara, by A. Theodora Ozaki.

Long, long ago, there was a large plain called Adachigahara in the province of Mutsu in Japan. This place was said to be haunted by a cannibal goblin who took the form of an old woman. From time to time, many travelers disappeared and were never heard of more, and the old women round the charcoal braziers in the evenings, and the girls washing the household rice at the wells in the mornings, whispered dreadful stories of how the missing folk had been lured to the goblin's cottage and devoured, for the goblin lived only on human flesh. No one dared to venture near the haunted spot after sunset, and all those who could avoided it in the daytime, and travelers were warned of the dreaded place. One day, as the sun was setting, a priest came to the plain. He was a belated traveler, and his robe showed that he was a Buddhist pilgrim walking from shrine to shrine to pray for some blessing, or to crave for forgiveness of sins. He had apparently lost his way, and as it was late, he met no one who could show him the road or warn him of the haunted spot. He had walked the whole day, and was now tired and hungry, and the evenings were chilly, for it was late autumn, and he began to be very anxious to find some house where he could obtain a night's lodging. He found himself lost in the midst of the large plain, and looked about in vain for some sign of human habitation. At last, after wandering about for some hours, he saw a clump of trees in the distance, and through the trees he caught sight of the glimmer of a single ray of light. He exclaimed with joy, "Oh, surely that is some cottage where I can get a night's lodging." Keeping the light before his eyes, he dragged his weary, aching feet as quickly as he could towards the spot, and soon came to a miserable-looking little cottage. As he drew near, he saw that it was in a tumble-down condition. The bamboo fence was broken, and weeds and grass pushed their way through the gaps. The paper screens, which serve as windows and doors in Japan, were full of holes, and the posts of the house were bent with age and seemed scarcely able to support the old thatched roof. The hut was open, and by the light of an old lantern, an old woman sat industriously spinning. The pilgrim called to her across the bamboo fence and said, "Oba-san, old woman, good evening. I am a traveler. Please excuse me, but I have lost my way and do not know what to do, for I have nowhere to rest tonight. I beg you to be good enough to let me spend the night under your roof." The old woman, as soon as she heard herself spoken to, stopped spinning, rose from her seat, and approached the intruder. "I am very sorry for you. You must indeed be distressed to have lost your way in such a lonely spot so late at night. Unfortunately, I cannot put you up, for I have no bed to offer you, and no accommodation whatsoever for a guest in this poor place." "Oh, that does not matter," said the priest. "All I want is a shelter under some roof for the night, and if you will be good enough just to let me lie on the kitchen floor, I shall be grateful. I am too tired to walk further tonight, so I hope you will not refuse me, otherwise I shall have to sleep out on the cold plain." And in this way he pressed the old woman to let him stay. She seemed very reluctant, but at last she said, "Very well, I will let you stay here. I can offer you a very poor welcome only. But come in now, and I will make a fire, for the night is cold." The pilgrim was only too glad to do as he was told. He took off his sandals and entered the hut. The old woman then brought some sticks of wood and lit the fire, and bade her guest draw near and warm himself. "You must be hungry after your long tramp," said the old woman. "I will go and cook some supper for you." She then went to the kitchen to cook some rice. After the priest had finished his supper, the old woman sat down by the fireplace, and they talked together for a long time. The pilgrim thought to himself that he had been very lucky to come across such a kind, hospitable old woman. At last, the wood gave out, and as the fire died slowly down, he began to shiver with cold, just as he had done when he had arrived. "I see you are cold," said the old woman. "I will go out and gather some wood, for we have used it all. You must stay and take care of the house while I am gone." "No, no," said the pilgrim. "Let me go instead, for you are old, and I cannot think of letting you go out to get wood for me this cold night." The old woman shook her head and said, "You must stay quietly here, for you are my guest." Then she left him and went out. In a minute she came back and said, "You must sit where you are and not move. And whatever happens, don't go near or look into the inner room. Now mind what I tell you." "If you tell me not to go near the back room, of course I won't," said the priest, rather bewildered. The old woman then went out again, and the priest was left alone. The fire had died out, and the only light in the hut was that of a dim lantern.
For the first time that night, he began to feel that he was in a weird place, and the old woman's words, "Whatever you do, don't peep into the back room," aroused his curiosity and his fear. What hidden thing could be in that room that she did not wish him to see? For some time, the remembrance of his promise to the old woman kept him still, but at last he could no longer resist his curiosity to peep into the forbidden place. He got up and began to move slowly towards the back room. Then, the thought that the old woman would be very angry with him if he disobeyed her made him come back to his place by the fireside. As the minutes went slowly by and the old woman did not return, he began to feel more and more frightened and to wonder what dreadful secret was in the room behind him. He must find out. "She will not know that I have looked unless I tell her. I will just have a peep before she comes back," said the man to himself. With these words, he got up on his feet, for he had been sitting all this time in Japanese fashion with his feet under him, and stealthily crept towards the forbidden spot. With trembling hands, he pushed back the sliding door and looked in. What he saw froze the blood in his veins. The room was full of dead men's bones, and the walls were splashed and the floor was covered with human blood. In one corner, skull upon skull rose to the ceiling. In another was a heap of arm bones, in another a heap of leg bones. The sickening smell made him faint. He fell backwards with horror, and for some time lay in a heap with fright on the floor, a pitiful sight. He trembled all over, and his teeth chattered, and he could hardly crawl away from the dreadful spot. "How horrible!" he cried out. "What awful den have I come to in my travels? May Buddha help me, or I am lost. Is it possible that that kind old woman is really the cannibal goblin? When she comes back, she will show herself in her true character and eat me up at one mouthful." With these words, his strength came back to him, and snatching up his hat and staff, he rushed out of the house as fast as his legs could carry him. Out into the night he ran, his one thought to get as far as he could from the goblin's haunt. He had not gone far when he heard steps behind him and a voice crying, "Stop! Stop!" He ran on, redoubling his speed, pretending not to hear. As he ran, he heard the steps behind him come nearer and nearer, and at last he recognized the old woman's voice, which grew louder and louder as she came nearer. "Stop! Stop, you wicked man! Why did you look into the forbidden room?" The priest quite forgot how tired he was, and his feet flew over the ground faster than ever. Fear gave him strength, for he knew that if the goblin caught him, he would soon be one of her victims. With all his heart, he repeated the prayer to Buddha, "Namu Amida Butsu, Namu Amida Butsu." And after him rushed the dreadful old hag, her hair flying in the wind, and her face changing with rage into the demon that she was. In her hand she carried a large, blood-stained knife, and she still shrieked after him, "Stop! Stop!" At last, when the priest felt he could run no more, the dawn broke, and with the darkness of night, the goblin vanished, and he was safe. The priest now knew that he had met the goblin of Adachigahara, the story of whom he had often heard, but never believed to be true. He felt that he owed his wonderful escape to the protection of Buddha, to whom he had prayed for help. So he took out his rosary, and bowing his head as the sun rose, he said his prayers and made his thanksgiving earnestly. He then set forward for another part of the country, only too glad to leave the haunted plain behind him.

You have just heard The Goblin of Adashigahara by Yae Theodora Ozaki. 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

Now, on HistoryRadio.org, we join Drew of the Secret Service, a character created by William LeCue. This mystery is entitled, The Secret of the Fox Hunter.

The Secret of the Fox Hunter by William Le Queux. It happened 3 winters ago. Having just returned from Stuttgart, where I had spent some weeks at the Macart, in the guise I so often assumed, that of Monsieur Gustave Dreux, commercial traveller of Paris, and where I had been engaged in watching the movements of 2 persons staying in the hotel, a man and a woman, I was glad to be back again in Bloomsbury, to enjoy the ease of my armchair and pipe. I was much gratified that I had concluded a very difficult piece of espionage, and having obtained the information I sought, had been able to place certain facts before my chief, the Marquess of Macclesfield, which had very materially strengthened his hands in some very delicate diplomatic negotiations with Germany. Perhaps the most exacting position in the whole of British diplomacy is the post of ambassador at Berlin, for the Germans are at once our foes, as well as our friends, and are at this moment only too ready to pick a quarrel with us from motives of jealousy which may have serious results. The war cloud was still hovering over Europe, hence a swarm of spies, male and female, were plotting, scheming, and working in secret in our very midst. The reader will be amazed if he could but glance at a certain red-bound book kept under lock and key at the Foreign Office, in which are registered the names, personal descriptions, and other facts concerning all the known foreign spies living in London and in other towns in England. But active as are the agents of our enemies, so also are we active in the opposition camp. Our empire has such tremendous responsibilities that we cannot now depend on mere birth, wealth, and honest dealing, but must call in shrewdness, tact, subterfuge, and the employment of secret agents in order to combat the plots of those ever seeking to accomplish England's overthrow. Careful student of international affairs that I was, I knew that trouble was brewing in China. Certain confidential dispatches from our minister in Peking had been shown to me by the Marquess, who, on occasion, flattered me by placing implicit trust in me. And from them, I gathered that Russia was at work in secret to undermine our influence in the Far East. I knew that the grave, kindly old statesman was greatly perturbed by the grim shadows that were slowly rising. But when we consulted, on the day after my return from Stuttgart, his lordship was of opinion that at present I had not sufficient ground upon which to institute inquiries. "For the present, Drew," he said, "we must watch and wait. There is war in the air, first at Peking and then in Europe, but we must prevent it at all costs. Huntley leaves for Peking tonight with dispatches in which I have fully explained the line which Sir Henry is to follow. Hold yourself in readiness, for you may have to return to Germany or Russia tomorrow. We cannot afford to remain long in the dark. We must crush any alliance between Petersburg and Berlin. A telegram to my rooms will bring me to your lordship at any moment," was my answer. "Ready to go anywhere, eh, Drew?" he smiled. And then, after a further chat, I left Downing Street and returned to Bloomsbury. Knowing that for at least a week or two I should be free, I left my address with Boyd and went down to Cotterstock in Northamptonshire, to stay with my old friend of college days, George Hamilton, who rented a hunting box and rode with the Fitzwilliam pack. I had had a long-standing engagement with him to go down and get a few runs with the hounds, but my constant absence abroad had always prevented it until then. Of course, none of my friends knew my real position at the Foreign Office. I was believed to be an attaché. Personally, I am extremely fond of riding to hounds. Therefore, when that night I sat at dinner with George, his wife, and the latter's cousin, Beatrice Graham, I was full of expectation of some good runs. An English country house, with its old oak, old silver, and air of solidity, is always delightful to me after the flimsy gimcracks of continental life. The evening proved a very pleasant one. Never having met Beatrice Graham before, I was much attracted by her striking beauty. She was tall and dark, about 22, with a remarkable figure
which was shown to advantage by her dinner gown of turquoise blue. So well did she talk, so splendidly did she sing Dupont's Jeune Fille, and so enthusiastic was she regarding hunting, that, before I had been an hour with her, I found myself thoroughly entranced. The meet, 3 days afterwards, was at Wansford, that old-time hunting centre by the Nene, about 6 miles distant, and as I rode at her side along the road through historic Fotheringay and Nasington, I noticed what a splendid horsewoman she was. Her dark hair was coiled tightly behind, and her bowler hat suited her face admirably, while her habit fitted as though it had been moulded to her figure. In her mare's tail was a tiny piece of scarlet silk to warn others that she was a kicker. At Wansford, opposite the old Haycock, once a hunting inn in the old coaching days, but now Lord Chesham's hunting box, the gathering was a large one. From the great rambling old house, servants carried glasses of sloe gin to all who cared to partake of his lordship's hospitality, while every moment the meet grew larger and the crowd of horses and vehicles more congested. George had crossed to chat with the master, Mr. George Fitzwilliam, who had just driven up and was still in his overcoat. Therefore, I found myself alone with my handsome companion, who appeared to be most popular everywhere. Dozens of men and women rode up to her and exchanged greetings, and the men more especially, until at last Barnard, the huntsman, drew his hounds together, the word was given, and they went leisurely up the hill to draw the first cover. The morning was one of those damp cold ones of mid-February. The frost had given, and everyone expected a good run, for the scent would be excellent. Riding side by side with my fair companion, we chatted and laughed as we went along, until, on reaching the cover, we drew up with the others and halted while hounds went in. The first cover was, however, drawn blank, but from the second a fox went away straight for Elton, and soon the hounds were in full cry after him, and we followed at a gallop. After a couple of miles, more than half the field was left behind. Still we kept on, until of a sudden, and without effort, my companion took a high hedge and was cutting across the pastures ere I knew that she had left the road. That she was a straight rider I at once saw, and I must confess that I preferred the gate to the hedge and ditch which she had taken so easily. Half an hour later, the kill took place near Haddon Hall, and of the half dozen in at the death, Beatrice Graham was one. When I rode up, 5 minutes afterwards, she smiled at me. Her face was a trifle flushed by hard riding, yet her hair was in no way awry, and she declared that she had thoroughly enjoyed that tearing gallop. Just, however, as we sat watching Barnard cut off the brush, a tall, rather good-looking man rode up, having apparently been left just as I had. As he approached, I noticed that he gave my pretty friend a strange look, almost as of warning, while she, on her part, refrained from acknowledging him. It was as though he had made her some secret sign which she had understood. But there was a further fact that puzzled me greatly. I had recognised in that well-turned-out hunting man someone whom I had had distinct occasion to recollect. At first I failed to recall the man's identity. But when I did, a few moments later, I sat regarding his retreating figure like one in a dream. The horseman who rode with such military bearing was none other than the renowned spy, one of the cleverest secret agents in the world, Otto Krempelstein, chief of the German Secret Service. That my charming little friend knew him was apparent. The slightest quiver in his eyelids and the most imperceptible curl of his lip had not passed me unnoticed. There was some secret between them, of what nature I, of course, knew not. But all through that day my eyes were ever open to rediscover the man whose ingenuity and cunning had so often been in competition with my own. Twice I saw him again, once riding with a big, dark-haired man in pink, on a splendid bay, and followed by a groom with a second horse,
and on the second occasion, at the edge of Stockhill Wood, while we were waiting together, he galloped past us, but without the slightest look of recognition. "I wonder who that man is," I remarked casually, as soon as he was out of hearing. "I don't know," was her prompt reply. "He's often out with the hounds, a foreigner, I believe. Probably he's one of those who come to England for the hunting season. Since the late Empress of Austria came here to hunt, the Fitzwilliam has always been a favourite pack with the foreigners." I saw that she did not intend to admit that she had any knowledge of him. Like all women, she was a clever diplomatist. But he had made a sign to her, a sign of secrecy. Did Krempelstein recognise me, I wondered. I could not think so, because we had never met face to face. He had once been pointed out to me in the Wilhelmstrasse in Berlin by one of our secret agents who knew him, and his features had ever since been graven on my memory. That night, when I sat alone with my friend George, I learned from him that Mr. Graham, his wife's uncle, had lived a long time on the continent as manager to a large commercial firm, and that Beatrice had been born in France and had lived there a good many years. I made inquiries regarding the foreigners who were hunting that season with the Fitzwilliam, but he, with an Englishman's prejudice, declared that he knew none of them and didn't want to know them. The days passed, and we went to several meets together, at Apethorpe, at Castor Hanglands, at Laxton Park and other places, but I saw no more of Krempelstein. His distinguished-looking friend, however, I met on several occasions, and discovered that his name was Baron Stern, a wealthy Viennese, who had taken a hunting box near Stoke Doyle, and had as friend a young man named Percival, who was frequently out with the hounds. But the discovery there of Krempelstein had thoroughly aroused my curiosity. He had been there for some distinct purpose, without a doubt. Therefore, I made inquiry of Kersch, one of our secret agents in Berlin, a man employed in the Ministry of Foreign Affairs, and from him received word that Krempelstein was back in Berlin, and further warning me that something unusual was on foot in England. This aroused me at once to activity. I knew that Krempelstein and his agents were ever endeavouring to obtain the secrets of our guns, our ships, and our diplomacy with other nations, and I therefore determined that on this occasion he should not succeed. However much I admired Beatrice Graham, I now knew that she had lied to me, and that she was, in all probability, his associate. So I watched her carefully, and when she went out for a stroll or a ride, as she often did, I followed her. How far I was justified in this action does not concern me. I had quite unexpectedly alighted upon certain suspicious facts, and was determined to elucidate them. The only stranger she met was Percival. Late one afternoon, just as dusk was deepening into night, she pulled up her mare beneath the bare black trees while crossing Burley Park, and after a few minutes was joined by the young foreigner, who, having greeted her, chatted for a long time in a low, earnest tone, as though giving her directions. She seemed to remonstrate with him, but at the place I was concealed, I was unable to distinguish what was said. I saw him, however, hand her something, and then, raising his hat, he turned his horse and galloped away down the avenue in the opposite direction. I did not meet her again until I sat beside her at the dinner table that night, and then I noticed how pale and anxious she was, entirely changed from her usual sweet, light-hearted self. She told me that she had ridden into Stamford for exercise, but told me nothing of the clandestine meeting. How I longed to know what the young foreigner had given her. Whatever it was, she kept it a close secret to herself. More than once, I felt impelled to go to her room in her absence and search her cupboards, drawers, and travelling trunks. My attitude towards her was that of a man fallen entirely in love, for I had discovered that she was easily flattered by a little attention. I was searching for some excuse to know Baron Stern, but often, for a week, he never went to the meets,
It was as though he purposely avoided me. He was still at Weldon Lodge, near Stoke Doyle, for George told me that he had met him in Oundle only 2 days before. 3 whole weeks went by, and I remained just as puzzled as ever. Beatrice Graham was, after all, a most delightful companion, and although she was, to me, a mystery, yet we had become excellent friends. One afternoon, just as I entered the drawing-room where she stood alone, she hurriedly tore up a note and threw the pieces on the great log fire. I noticed one tiny piece about an inch square remained unconsumed, and managed, half an hour later, to get possession of it. The writing upon it was, I found, in German, 4 words in all, which, without context, convey to me no meaning. On the following night, Mrs. Hamilton and Beatrice remained with us in the smoking room till nearly 11 o'clock, and at midnight I bade my host good night and ascended the stairs to retire. I had been in my room about 30 minutes when I heard stealthy footsteps. In an instant the truth flashed upon me. It was Beatrice on her way downstairs. Quickly I slipped on some things and noiselessly followed my pretty fellow guest through the drawing-room, out across the lawn, and into the lane beyond. White mists had risen from the river, and the low roaring of the weir prevented her hearing my footsteps behind her. Fearing lest I should lose her, I kept close behind, following her across several grass fields until she came to Southwick Wood. A dark, deserted spot

Therefore I was compelled to crouch and await the clandestine meeting. She remained very quiet. Not a dead leaf was stirred. Not a sound came from her direction. I wondered why she waited in such complete silence. Nearly 2 hours passed, when, at last, cramped and half-frozen, I raised myself in order to peer into the darkness in her direction. At first I could see no one, but, on straining my eyes, I saw, to my dismay, that she had fallen forward from the tree trunk, and was lying motionless in a heap upon the ground. I called to her, but received no reply. Then, rising, I walked to the spot, and in dismay threw myself on my knees and tried to raise her. My hand touched her white cheek. It was as cold as stone. Next instant I undid her fur cape and bodice and placed my hand upon her heart. There was no movement. Beatrice Graham was dead. The shock of the discovery held me spellbound. But when, a few moments later, I aroused myself to action, a difficult problem presented itself. Should I creep back to my room and say nothing, or should I raise the alarm and admit that I had been watching her? My first care was to search the unfortunate girl's pocket, but I found nothing save a handkerchief and purse. Then I walked back, and, regardless of the consequences, gave the alarm. It is unnecessary here to describe the sensation caused by the discovery, or of how we carried the body back to the house. Suffice it to say that we called a doctor, who could find no mark of violence or anything to account for death, and yet she had expired suddenly without a cry. One feature, however, puzzled the doctor, namely that her left hand and arm were much swollen and had turned almost black while the spine was curved, a fact which aroused a suspicion of some poison akin to strychnia. From the very first, I held a theory that she had been secretly poisoned, but with what motive I could not imagine. A post-mortem examination was made by three doctors on the following day, but, beyond confirming the theory I held, they discovered nothing. On the day following, a few hours before the inquest, I was recalled to the Foreign Office by telegraph, and that same afternoon sat with the Marquess of Macclesfield in his private room, receiving his instructions. An urgent dispatch from Lord Rockingham, our ambassador at Petersburg, made it plain that an alliance had been proposed by Russia to Germany, the effect of which would be to break British power in the Far East. His Excellency knew that the terms of the secret agreement had been settled, and all that remained was its signature. Indeed, it would have already been signed, save for opposition in some quarters unknown. And while that opposition existed, I might gain time to ascertain the exact terms of the proposed alliance. No light task in Russia, be it said, for police spies exist there in thousands, and my disguise had always to be very carefully thought out whenever I passed the frontier at Verbalen. The Marquess urged upon me to put all our secret machinery in motion in order to discover the terms of the proposed agreement, and more particularly as regards the extension of Russian influence in Manchuria. "I know well the enormous difficulties of the inquiry," his lordship said. "But recollect, Drew, that in this matter you may be the means of saving the situation in the Far East. If we gain knowledge of the truth, we may be able to act promptly and effectively. If not, well." And the grey-headed statesman shrugged his shoulders expressively without concluding the sentence. Full of regret that I was unable to remain at Cotterstock and sift the mystery surrounding Beatrice Graham's death, I left London that night for Berlin, where, on the following evening, I called upon our secret agent, Kersch, who lived in a small but comfortable house at Teltow, one of the suburbs of the German capital. He occupied a responsible position in the German Foreign Office, but, having expensive tastes and a penchant for cards,

0: was not averse to receiving British gold in exchange for the confidential information with which he furnished us from time to time. I sat with him, discussing the situation for a long time. It was true, he said, that a draft agreement had been prepared and placed before the Tsar and the Kaiser, but it had not yet been signed. He knew nothing of the clauses, however, as they had been prepared in secret by the minister's own hand. Neither could he suggest any means of obtaining knowledge of them. My impulse was to go on next day to Petersburg, yet somehow I felt that I might be more successful in Germany than in Russia, so resolved to continue my inquiries. "By the way," the German said, "you wrote me about Krempelstein. He has been absent a great deal lately, but I had no idea he had been to England. Can he be interested in the same matter on which you are now engaged?" "Is he now in Berlin?" I inquired eagerly. "I met him at Boxhagen 3 days ago. He seems extremely active just now."
1: 3 days ago," I echoed. "You are quite certain of the day?"
0: I asked him this because, if his statement were true, it was proved beyond doubt that the German spy had no hand in the unfortunate girl's death. "I am quite certain," was his reply. "I saw him entering the station on Monday morning." At 11 o'clock that same night, I called at the British Embassy and sat for a long time with the ambassador in his private room. His Excellency told me all he knew regarding the international complication which the Marquess, sitting in Downing Street, had foreseen weeks ago, but could make no suggestion as to my course of action. The war clouds had gathered undoubtedly, and the signing of the agreement between our enemies would cause it, at once, to burst over Europe. The crisis was one of the most serious in English history. One fact puzzled us both, just as it puzzled our chief at home. Namely, if the agreement had been seen and approved by both emperors, why was it not signed? Whatever hitch had occurred, it was more potent than the will of the two most powerful monarchs in Europe. On my return to the hotel, I scribbled a hasty note and sent it by messenger to the house of the Imperial Chancellor's son in Charlottenburg. It was addressed to Miss Maud Baines, the English governess of the Count's children, who, I may as well admit, was in our employ. She was a young, ingenious, and fascinating little woman. She had, at my direction, acted as governess in many of the great families in France, Russia, and Germany, and was now in the employ of the Chancellor's son, in order to have opportunity of keeping a watchful eye on the great statesman himself. She kept the appointment next morning at an obscure café near the Behrenstrasse. She was a neatly dressed, rather petite person, with a face that entirely concealed her keen intelligence and marvellous cunning. As she sat at the little table with me, I told her in low tones of the object of my visit to Berlin, and sought her aid. "A serious complication has arisen. I was about to report to you through the embassy," was her answer. "Last night the Chancellor dined with us, and I overheard him discussing the affair with his son as they sat alone smoking after the ladies had left. I listened at the door and heard the Chancellor distinctly say that the draft treaty had been stolen."
1: "Stolen?" I gasped. "By whom?"
0: "Ah, that's evidently the mystery. A mystery for us to fathom. But the fact that somebody else is in possession of the intentions of Germany and Russia against England, believed to be a secret, is no doubt the reason why the agreement has not been signed."
1: "Because it is no longer secret," I suggested. "Are you quite certain you've made no mistake?"
0: "Quite," was her prompt answer. "You can surely trust me after the intricate little affairs which I have assisted you in unravelling. When may I return to Gloucester to see my friends?"
1: "Soon, Miss Baines, as soon as this affair is cleared up."
0: "But tell me, does the Chancellor betray any fear of awkward complications when the secret of the proposed plot against England is exposed?"
1: "Yes, the Prince told his son in confidence that his only fear was of England's retaliation. He explained that, as far as was known, the secret document, after being put before the Tsar and approved, mysteriously disappeared. every inquiry was being made by the confidential agents of Russia and Germany. And further, he added, that even his trusted Krempelstein was entirely nonplussed. Mention of Krempelstein brought back to me the recollection of the tragedy in rural England. "You've done us a great service, Miss Baines," I said. "This information is of highest importance. I shall telegraph in cipher at once to Lord Macclesfield. Do you, by any chance, happen to know a young lady named Graham?" I inquired, recollecting that the deceased woman had lived in Germany for several years. She responded in the negative, whereupon I drew from my pocket a snapshot photograph, which I had taken of one of the meets of hounds at Wansford, and handing it to her, inquired if she recognised any of the persons in it. Having carefully examined it, she pointed to Baron Stern, whom I had taken in the act of lighting a cigarette, and exclaimed, "Why, that's Colonel Davidoff, who was secretary to Prince Obolensky when I was in his service. Do you know him?" "No," I answered, "but he has been hunting in England as Baron Stern of Vienna. This man is his friend," I added, indicating Percival. "And that's undoubtedly a man whom you know well by repute. Moore, chief of the Russian secret service in England. He came to Prince Obolensky's once, when he was in Petersburg, and the princess told me who he was. Unfortunately, I had not been able to include Beatrice in the group. Therefore, I had only her description to place before the clever young woman, who had, on so many occasions, gained knowledge of secrets where I and my agents had failed. Her part was always a difficult one to play, but she was well paid, was a marvellous linguist, and for patience and cunning was unequalled. I described her as minutely as I could, but still she had no knowledge of her. She remained thoughtful a long time, and then observed, 'You have said that she apparently knew more. He has, I know, recently been back in Petersburg. Therefore, they may have met there. She may be known. Why not seek for traces of her in Russia?' It seemed something of a wild goose chase. Yet, with the whole affair shrouded in mystery and tragedy as it was, I was glad to adopt any suggestion that might lead to a solution of the enigma. The reticence of Mrs. Hamilton regarding her cousin, and the apparent secret association of the dead girl with those two notorious spies, had formed a problem which puzzled me almost to the point of madness. The English governess told me where in Petersburg I should be likely to find either the two Russian agents, Davidoff or Moore, who had been posing in England for some unknown purpose as hunting men of means. Therefore, I left by the night mail for the Russian capital. I put up at a small and not over-clean hotel, in preference to the Europe, and, compelled to carefully conceal my identity, I at once set about making inquiries in various quarters whether the two men had returned to Russia. They had, and had both had long interviews 2 days before, with General Zuboff, chief of the Secret Service, and with the Russian Foreign Minister. At the embassy, and in various English quarters, I sought trace of the woman whose death was such a profound mystery, but all in vain. At last, I suddenly thought of another source of information, as yet untried, namely, the register of the English charity in Petersburg. And on searching it, I found to my complete satisfaction that about 6 weeks before, Beatrice Graham applied to the administration and was granted money to take her back to England. She was the daughter, it was registered, of a Mr. Charles Graham, the English manager of a cotton mill in Moscow, who had been killed by an accident and had left her penniless. For some months she had tried to earn her own living in a costumier's shop in the Nevsky, and, not knowing Russian sufficiently well, had been discharged. Before her father's death, she had been engaged to marry a young Englishman, whose name was not given, but who was said to be tutor to the children of General Vraski, Governor-General of Warsaw. The information was interesting, but carried me no further. Therefore, I set myself to watch the two men who had travelled from England to consult the Tsar's chief adviser. Aided by two Russians, who were in British pay, I shadowed them day and night for 6 days, until, one evening, I followed Davidoff down to the railway station, where he took a ticket for the frontier. Without baggage, I followed him, for his movements were of a man who was escaping from the country. He has passed out across the frontier, and went on to Vienna, and thence direct to Paris, where he put up at the Hotel Terminus, Gare Saint-Lazare. Until our arrival at the hotel, he had never detected that I was following him. But on the second day in Paris, we came face to face in the large central hall, used as a reading room. He glanced at me quickly, but whether he recognised me as the companion of Beatrice Graham in the hunting field, I have no idea. All I know is that his movements were extremely suspicious, and that I invoked the aid of all three of our secret agents in Paris to keep watch on him, just as had been done in Petersburg. On the fourth night of our arrival in the French capital, I returned to the hotel about midnight, having dined at the Café Américain with Greville, the naval attaché at the embassy. In washing my hands prior to turning in, I received a nasty scratch on my left wrist from a pin which a careless laundress had left in the towel. There was a little blood, but I tied my handkerchief around it, and, tired out, lay down and was soon asleep. Half an hour afterwards, however, I was aroused by an excruciating pain over my whole left side. A strange twitching of the muscles of my face and hands, and a contraction of the throat, which prevented me from breathing or crying out. I tried to rise and press the electric bell for assistance, but could not. My whole body seemed entirely paralysed. Then the ghastly truth flashed upon me, causing me to break out into a cold sweat. That pin had been placed there purposely. I had been poisoned, and in the same manner as Beatrice Graham. I recollect that my heart seemed to stop, and my nails clenched themselves in the palms in agony. Then, next moment, I knew no more. When I recovered consciousness, Ted Greville, together with a tall, black-bearded man named Delisle, who was in the confidential department of the Quai d'Orsay, and who often furnished us with information, at a very high figure, be it said, was standing by my bedside, while a French doctor was leaning over the foot rail watching me. "Thank heaven you're better, old chap," Greville exclaimed. "They thought you were dead. You've had a narrow squeak. How did it happen?" "That pin," I cried, pointing to the towel. "What pin?" he asked. "Mind, don't touch the towel," I cried. "There's a pin in it, a pin that's been poisoned. That Russian evidently came here in my absence, and very cunningly laid a death trap for me." "You mean Davidoff," chimed in the Frenchman. "When, monsieur, the doctor has left the room, I can tell you something in confidence." The doctor discreetly withdrew, and then our spy said, "Davidoff has turned traitor to his own country. I have discovered that the real reason of his visit here is because he has in his possession the original draft of a proposed secret agreement between Russia and Germany against England, and is negotiating for its sale to us for 100,000 francs. He had a secret interview with our chief last night at his private house in the Avenue de Champs-Élysées." "Then it is he who stole it, after it had the Tsar's approval," I cried, starting up in bed, aroused at once to action by the information. "Has he disposed of it to France?" "Not yet. It is still in his possession." "And he is here?" "No. He has hidden himself in lodgings in the Rue Lafayette, number 247, until the foreign minister decides whether he shall buy the document." "And the name by which he is known there?" "He is passing as a Greek named Gayanardios." "Keep a strict watch on him. He must not escape," I said. "He has endeavoured to murder me." "A watch is being kept," was the Frenchman's answer, as, exhausted, I sank again upon the pillow. Just before midnight, I entered the traitor's room in the Rue Lafayette, and when he saw me, he fell back with blanched face and trembling hands. "No doubt my presence here surprises you," I said, "but I may as well at once state my reason for coming here. I want a certain document which concerns Germany and your own country. The document which you have stolen to sell to France."
0: "What do you mean, monsieur?" he asked, with an attempted hauteur.
1: "My meaning is simple. I require that document, otherwise I shall give you into the hands of the police for attempted murder. The Paris police will detain you until the police of Petersburg apply for your extradition as a traitor. You know what that means, Schusselburg. Mention of that terrible island fortress, dreaded by every Russian, caused him to quiver. He looked me straight in the face, and saw determination written there. Yet he was unyielding, and refused for a long time to give the precious document into my hands. I referred to his stay at Stoke Doyle, and spoke of his friendship with the spy Moore, so that he should know that I was aware of the truth, until at last he suggested a bargain with me, namely, that in exchange for the draft agreement against England, I should preserve silence and permit him to return to Russia. To this course I acceded, and then the fellow took from a secret cavity of his travelling bag a long official envelope, which contained the innocent-looking paper, which would, if signed, have destroyed England's prestige in the Far East. He handed it to me, the document for which he hoped to obtain 100,000 francs, and in return I gave him his liberty to go back to Russia unmolested. Our parting was the reverse of cordial, for undoubtedly he had placed in my towel the pin which had been steeped in some subtle and deadly poison, and then escaped from the hotel in the knowledge that I must sooner or later become scratched and fall a victim. I had had a very narrow escape, it was true, but I did not think so much of my good fortune in regaining my life as the rapid delivery of the all-important document into Lord Macclesfield's hands, which I effected at noon next day. My life had been at stake, for I afterwards found that a second man had been his accomplice. But happily I had succeeded in obtaining possession of the actual document, the result being that England acted so promptly and vigorously that the situation was saved, and the way was, as you know, opened for the Anglo-Japanese treaty, which, to the discomfiture of Germany, was effected a few months later. Nearly 2 years have gone by since then, and it was only the other day, by mere accident, that I made a further discovery which explained the death of the unfortunate Beatrice Graham. A young infantry lieutenant, named Bellingham, having passed in Russian, had some 4 years before entered our secret service and been employed in Russia on certain missions. A few days ago, on his return to London, after performing a perilous piece of espionage on the Russo-German frontier, he called upon me in Bloomsbury, and in course of conversation mentioned that about 2 years ago, in order to get access to certain documents relating to the Russian mobilization scheme for her western frontier, he acted as a tutor to the sons of the Governor-General of Warsaw. In an instant, a strange conjecture flashed across my mind. Am I correct in assuming that you knew a young English lady in Russia named Graham, Beatrice Graham? He looked at me straight in the face, open-mouthed in astonishment, yet I saw that a cloud of sadness overshadowed him instantly. Yes, he said, I knew her. Our meeting resulted in a terrible tragedy. Owing to the position I hold, I have been compelled to keep the details to myself, although it is the tragedy of my life. How? Tell me, I urged sympathetically. Ah, he sighed, it is a strange story. We met in Petersburg, where she was employed in a shop in the Nevsky. I loved her, and we became engaged. Withholding nothing from her, I told her who I was, and the reason I was in the service of the Governor-General. At once, instead of despising me as a spy, she became enthusiastic as an Englishwoman, and declared her readiness to assist me. She was looking forward to our marriage, and saw that if I could effect a big coup, my position would at once be improved, and we could then be united. He broke off and remained silent for a few moments, looking blankly down into the grey London street. Then he said, "I explained to her the suspicion that Germany and Russia were conspiring in the Far East, and told her that a draft treaty was probably in existence, and that it was a document of supreme importance to British interests. Judge my utter surprise when, a week later, she came to me with the actual document, which she said she had managed to secure from the private cabinet of Prince Korolkov, director of the private chancellery of the Emperor, to whose house she had gone on a commission to the Princess. Truly, she had acted with a boldness and cleverness that were amazing. Knowing the supreme importance of the document, I urged her to leave Russia at once and conceal herself with friends in England, taking care always that the draft treaty never left her possession. This plan she adopted, first, however, placing herself under the protection of the English charity, thus allaying any suspicions that the police might entertain. Poor Beatrice went to stay with her cousin, a lady named Hamilton in Northamptonshire. But the instant the document was missed, the secret services of Germany and Russia were at once agog, and the whole machinery was set in motion, with the result that two Russian agents, an Englishman named Moore and a Russian named Davidoff, as well as Krempelstein, chief of the German service, had suspicions and followed her to England with the purpose of obtaining repossession of the precious document. For some weeks they plotted in vain, although both the German and the Englishman succeeded in getting on friendly terms with her. She telegraphed to me, asking how she should dispose of the document, fearing to keep it long in her possession. But, not being aware of the desperate character of the game, I replied that there was nothing to be feared. I was wrong, he cried bitterly. I did not recognize the vital importance of the information. I did not know that empires were at stake. The man Davidoff, who posed as a wealthy Austrian baron, had by some means discovered that she always carried the precious draft concealed in the bodice of her dress. Therefore, he had recourse to a dastardly ruse. From what I have since discovered, he one day succeeded in concealing in the fur of her cape a pin impregnated with a certain deadly arrow poison unknown to toxicologists. Then he caused to be dispatched from London a telegram purporting to come from me, urging her to meet me in secret at a certain spot on that same night. In eager expectation, the poor girl went forth to meet me, believing I had returned unexpectedly from Russia. But in putting on her cape, she tore her finger with the poisoned pin. While waiting for me, the fatal paralysis seized her, and she expired, after which Davidoff crept up, secured the missing document, and escaped. His anxiety to get hold of it was to sell it at a high price to a foreign country. Nevertheless, he was compelled first to return to Russia and report. No one knew that he actually held the draft, for to Krempelstein, as well as to Moore, my poor love's death was believed to be due to natural causes, while Davidoff, on his part, took care to so arrange matters that his presence at the spot where poor Beatrice expired could never be proved. The spies, therefore, left England reluctantly after the tragedy, believing that the document, if ever possessed by my unfortunate love, had passed out of her possession into unknown hands. "And what of the assassin Davidoff now?" I inquired. "I have avenged her death," answered Bellingham with set teeth. "I gave information to General Zuboff of the traitor's attempted sale of the draft treaty to France, with the result that the court-martial has condemned him to incarceration for life in the cells below the lake at Schusselburg.

You have just heard The Secret of the Fox Hunter by William LeCue. 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
1: The Deposition by Luigi Capuano. Narrated by Michael Henrik Wynne.
2: Ah, che giornata magnifica. 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
3: Ma che stai facendo? Lasciami andare! Ti giuro che sono innocente!
1: I know nothing about it, Your Honor. Nothing at all? How can that be? It all happened within 50 yards of your shop. Nothing at all, I say, in an offhand way, but really next to nothing. I'm a barber, Your Honor. Heavens be praised, I have custom enough to keep me busy from morning till night. There are three of us in the shop, and with all the shaving and combing and haircutting, not one of us three has the time to stop and scratch his head. And I, least of all. Many of my customers are so kind as to prefer my services to those of my two young men. Perhaps because I amuse them with my little jokes. And with the lathering and shaving this face and that, and combing the hair of so many heads, how does Your Honor expect me to pay attention to other people's affairs? And the morning I read about it in the paper, why I stood there with my mouth open and I said, well, that was the way it was bound to end.
4: Why did you say that was the way it was bound to end?
1: Why, because it had ended that way. You see, on the instant I called to mind the ugly face of the husband, every time I saw him pass up or down the streets, one of those impressions that one cannot account for, I used to think, that fellow has the face of a convict. But of course that proves nothing. There are plenty who have the bad luck to be uglier than mortal sin. But very worthy people all the same. But in this case I didn't think I was mistaken.
4: But you were friends. He used to come very often and sit at the entrance to your barbershop.
1: Very often? Well, only once in a while, brother. By your leave, neighbor, he would say. He always called me neighbor. That was his name for everyone. I would say, well, certainly. The chair stood there empty. Your Honor understands that I could hardly be so uncivil as to say to him, no, you cannot sit down. A barbershop is a public place, like a cafe or a beer saloon. At all events, one may sit down without paying for it, not even, and no need to have a shave or haircut either. By your leave, neighbor. And there he would sit, in silence, smoking and scowling, with his eyes half shut. He would loiter for half an hour, sometimes longer. He annoyed me, I don't deny it. From the very start, there was a good deal of talk.
4: What sort of talk?
1: A good deal of talk. Your Honor knows better than I how evil-minded people are. I make it a practice not to believe a syllable of what I'm told about anybody, good or evil.
4: That's the way I keep out of trouble. Come, come, what sort of talk? Keep to the point.
1: What sort of talk? Why, one day they would say this, and the next they would say that, and by harping on it long enough, they made themselves believe that they were. Well, Your Honor knows that the pretty wife is a chastisement of God. And there are some things you can't help seeing, unless you won't see.
4: Then it was he, the husband.
1: I know nothing about it, Your Honor, nothing at all. But it is true that every time he came and sat down by my doorway or inside the shop, I used to say to myself, if that man can't see, he certainly must be blind, and if he won't see, he certainly must be, well, Your Honor knows what I mean. There's certainly no getting out of that, Perhaps Your Honor can help me with the right word.
4: Dilemma?
1: Dilemma, yes, Your Honor. And Biasi, the notary who comes to me to be shaved, uses another word that just fits the case. Begging Your Honor's pardon. Then according to you, this Don Nicasio... Oh, I will put my finger in the pie. Let him answer for himself. Everyone has a conscience of his own, and Jesus Christ has said, judge not, lest ye be judged. Well, one morning, or was it in the evening? I don't remember exactly. Yes, now it comes back to me. It wasn't the morning. I saw him pass by, scowling with his head bent down. I was in my doorway, sharpening a razor. Out of curiosity, I gave him a passing word as well as a nod, adding a gesture that was as good as a question. He came up to me, looked me straight in the face, and answered, haven't I told you that sooner or later I should do something crazy? And I shall, neighbor, yes, I shall. They are dragging me by the hair. Let me cut it off, then, I answered jokingly, to make him forget himself.
5: So he had told you before, had he? How did he happen to tell you before?
1: Oh, Your Honor knows how words slip out of the mouth at certain moments. Who pays attention to them? For my part, I have too many other things in my head. Come,
5: what had he been talking about when he told you before?
1: Great heavens, give me time to think, Your Honor. What had he been talking about? Why, his wife, of course. Who knows? Someone must have put a flea in his ears. It needs only half a word to ruin a poor devil's peace of mind. And that is how a man lets such words slip out of his mouth as, sooner or later I shall do something crazy. That is all. I know nothing else about it, Your Honor.
5: And the only answer you made him was a joke.
1: I could not say to him, go ahead and do it, could I? As it was, he went off shaking his head. But what idea he kept brooding over after that, who knows? One can't see inside of another man's brain. But sometimes when I heard him freeing his mind...
5: Then he used to free his mind to you?
1: Why, yes, to me, and maybe to others besides. You see, one bears things, and one bears things, and one bears things.
4: And at last, rather than burst with them, one frees one's mind to the first man who comes along.
5: But you were not the first man who came along. You used to call at his house.
1: Only as a barber, Your Honor. Only when Don Nicasio used to send for me. And very often I would get there too late, though I tried my best.
5: And very likely you sometimes went there when you knew he was not at home.
1: On purpose, Your Honor? No, never.
5: And when you found out his wife were alone, you allowed yourself...
1: Calumnies, Your Honor. Who dares say such things?
4: Does she say so? It may be that once or twice a few words escape me in jest. Ah, you know how it is when I find myself face to face with a pretty woman. You know how it is. If only not to cut a foolish figure.
5: But it was very far from a joke. You ended by threatening her.
1: What calumnies threatening her? What for? A woman of her stamp doesn't need to be threatened. I would never have stooped so low. I'm no schoolboy.
5: Passion leads men into all sorts of folly.
1: That woman is capable of anything. She would slander our Lord himself to his face. Passion. I, at my age, I am well on the 40s, Your Honor. I may get many a grey hair besides. Many a folly I've committed in my youth like everyone else, but now. Besides, with a woman like that, I was no blind man, even if Don Ocasio was. I knew that young fellow, poor fool, he paid dearly for her. I know he had turned her head. That's the way with some women. They go their own gait, they're off with one and on with another. And then they end by becoming the slave to some scalawag who robs and abuses them. He used to beat her, Your Honor, and many and many a time, Your Honor. And I, for the sake of the poor husband whom I pitied. Yes, that's why she says I threatened him. She says so because I was foolish enough to give her a talking to the day Don Nicasio said to me, I shall do something crazy. She knew what I meant. At least she pretended that she did.
5: No, this was what you said.
1: Yes, Your Honor, I remember exactly what I said. To spoil your sport, I told her, if it sends me to the galleys. But I was speaking in the name of the husband. In the heat of the moment, one falls into the part.
5: The husband knew nothing of all this.
1: Was I to boast of him of what I've done? A friend either gives his services or he won't do or he doesn't. That's how I understand it.
5: Why were you so much concerned about it?
1: I ought not to have been, Your Honor. I had too soft a heart.
5: Your threats became troubles. And not threats alone, but promise after promise, and gifts besides, a ring and a pair of earrings.
1: That's true. I won't deny it. I found them in my pocket, quite out of chance. They belong to my wife. But I did it to keep poor Don Nicasio from doing something crazy. If I only could win my point, I told myself, if I could only get that young fellow out of the way, then it would be time enough to say to Don Nicasio, my friend, give me back my ring and my earrings. He would not have needed to be told twice. He is an honorable man, Don Nicasio.
5: But when she answered you, keep them to yourself, I don't want them, you began to beg her, almost in tears.
1: Ah, Your Honor, since you must be told, I don't know how I managed to control myself. I have completely put myself in the place of the husband. I could have strangled her with my own hands. I could have done that very same crazy thing that Don Nicasio thought of doing.
5: Yet you were very prudent. That is evident. You said to yourself, if not for me, then for him. The lover, I mean, not Don Nicasio. And you began to work upon the husband, who, up to that time, had let things slide, either because he did not believe, or because he preferred to bear the lesser evil.
1: It may be that some chance word escaped me. There are times when a man of honor loses his head, but beyond that, nothing, Your Honor. Don Nicasio himself will bear me witness.
5: But Don Nicasio says...
1: He too!
6: As he turned against me.
1: A fine way to show his gratitude.
5: He has nothing to be grateful for. Don't excite yourself. Sit down again. You began by protesting that you knew nothing about it at all. And yet you know so many things. You must know quite a number more. Don't excite yourself.
1: You want to drag me over a precipice, Your Honor. I begin to understand.
5: Men who are blinded by passion to walk over precipices on their own feet.
1: But then, Your Honor, imagine that I, myself...
5: I imagine nothing. It is evident that you were the instigator, and something more than the instigator, too.
1: Calumny, calumny, Your Honor.
5: That same evening, you were seen talking with the husband until quite late.
1: I was trying to persuade him not to. I said to him, let things alone. Since it is your misfortune to have it so, what difference does it make whether he is the one or somebody else? He kept repeating somebody else, yes, but not that the rotten beast, his very word, Your Honor.
5: You stood at the corner of the adjoining street, lying in wait.
1: Who saw me there? Who saw us, Your Honor?
5: You were seen. Come, make up your mind to tell me all you know. It will be better for you. The woman testifies there were two of them. But in the dark she could not recognize the other.
1: Just because I wanted to do a kind act. This is what I brought on myself by trying to do one kind act.
5: You stood at the street corner.
1: It was like this, Your Honor. I had gone with him as far as that. But when I saw that it was no use to try to stop him, it was striking 11, the streets were deserted, I started to leave him indignantly without a parting word.
5: Well, what next? Do I need tongs to drag the words out of your mouth?
1: What next? Why, Your Honor knows how it is at night under the lamp. You see, and then you don't see. That's the way it is. I turned around. Don Casio had plunged through the doorway of his home just by the entrance to the little lake. I cried nothing more.
5: You ran forward. That was quite natural.
1: I hesitated on the threshold. The hallway was so dark.
5: You couldn't have done that. The woman would have recognized you by the lamp of the street lights.
1: The lamp is some distance off.
5: You went in one after the other. Which of you shut the door? Because the door was shut immediately.
1: In the confusion of the moment, two men struggling together, I could hear them gasping. I wanted to call for help, then a fall. And then I felt myself seized by the arm. Run, neighbor, run. This is no business of yours. It didn't sound like the voice of a human being, and that was how. That was how I happened to be there. A helpless witness, Your Honor. I think that Don Castillo meant to kill his wife, too. The wretched woman escaped. She ran and shut herself up in a room. That is, I have read so afterwards in the papers.
4: The husband would have been wiser to have killed her first. Evil weeds had better be torn up by the roots.
1: What would you have in that man write, Your Honor?
5: Nothing at all, as you call it. Just your deposition. The clerk will read it to you now, and you will sign it.
1: Can any harm come from it? I am innocent, Your Honor. I've only said what you wanted to make me say. You have tangled me up in a fine net, like a little freshwater fish.
5: Wait a moment, and this is the most important thing of all. How did it happen that the mortal wounds of the dead man's body were made with a razor?
1: Oh, the treachery of Don Nicasio. My God. My God, yes, Your Honor, 2 days before, no one can think of everything, no one can foresee everything. He came to the shop and said to me, neighbor, lend me a razor. I have a corn that is troubling me. He was so matter-of-fact about it that I did not hesitate for an instant. I even warned him, be careful. You can't joke with corns, a little blood, and you might start a cancer. Don't borrow trouble, neighbor, he answered.
5: But the razor could not be found. You must have brought it away.
1: I? Who would remember a little thing like that? I was more dead than alive, Your Honor. Where are you trying to lead me with your questions? I tell you, I'm innocent.
5: Do not deny so obstinately. A frank confession will help you far more than to protest your innocence. The facts speak clearly enough. It is well known how passion maddens the heart and the brain. A man in that state is no longer himself.
1: That is the truth, Your Honor. The wretched woman bewitched me. She is sending me to the galleys. The more she said no, no, no, the more I felt myself going mad from head to foot, as if you were pouring fire over me with her no, no, no. But now, I don't want another man to suffer in my place. Yes, yet I was the one. I was the one who killed him. I was bewitched, Your Honor. I'm willing to go to the gallows, but I'm coming back here if I have a good enough luck to live through my term. Oh, the justice of this world, to think that she goes scot free, the real and only cause of all the harm. But I will see that she gets justice. That I solemnly swear with these two hands of mine. In prison I shall think of nothing else. And if I come back and find her alive, grown old and ugly, it makes no difference. She will have to pay for it. And she will have to make good. Oh, no, no, no. But I will say yes, yes, yes. And I will drain the last drop of blood if I have to end my days in the galleys. And the sooner the better.

Now, on historyradio.org, The Woman from Fez, a short story set in Morocco, by the Norwegian writer, Rigmor Solem.

I saw her as I passed Garden Royal, the Catholic cemetery on the outskirts of Fez. She was drenched to the bone and wore a white dress. I stopped. She climbed into the seat next to me. Her long hair flowed like black stripes down her back. She was young. Her features were soft. A beautiful woman like so many in Morocco. Blue veins were clearly visible on the slender hands that rested on her thighs. I asked if she was going to Fesher. She nodded. I noticed that she was cold and handed her the leather jacket from the seat next to her. I made an effort in shaky French. She didn't seem particularly interested and said nothing. My mind drifted back to the party I had left at McPherson's, the Scottish architect. There I met a young Norwegian writer on a beach holiday in Fez. She was fed up with lying on the beach, she told me, and was looking for new writing material. I am glad to be of service, I said, while we toasted glasses of fresh orange juice. She asked me if I was concerned with the supernatural. I said no, to her disappointment. She said she was collecting material for a series of occult stories from various countries. So far, she had produced 7 good short stories. I am not leaving Morocco without the script for the 8th, she said. Before we separated, she gave me the address of her hotel. She was sorry that I had to leave so soon. I told her I had 2 thick stacks of English essays on my desk in my study. They had been there for several days. My students are impatient. I enjoyed my job as a teacher at Moyale High School, an institution for English-speaking children. The school was situated a couple of kilometres outside Fez, not far from Fesher. I contemplated the light in the cemetery. It had not been bright or obtrusive in any way, but it made me wonder. I tried to figure out what it might be when the young woman signaled that she wanted to get off. I stopped. She opened the car door. I saw her running up the path towards the house that was barely visible through the heavy rain. I wondered what made a young, pretty woman hitchhike all alone. It was an uncommon sight in Muslim countries. I was just driving up towards the avenue of the main building when I suddenly remembered the leather jacket. It was an expensive piece of clothing, but what was worse was the fact that my passport and my driver's license were in the inside pocket. So was my wallet. But as I never was in the habit of carrying large amounts of cash on my person, this was of less concern. Was the young woman a trap? The first months in Morocco, I had several times been scammed by petty criminals, but not anymore. I had learned my lesson quickly. Even so, as I turned the car around to find the place where I had dropped her off, I had a nagging feeling of being played somehow. It might have been somewhere halfway between Fez and Fesher. The rain kept pouring, and I was annoyed when I finally located the house. A few minutes later, I was drenched too. I hammered the front door in desperation, but there was no reply for quite a while. A middle-aged Moroccan man opened the door slightly. Normally, I hate to intrude, but because the rains were so intense and because I was concerned for my important papers, I forced my way in. He did not resist and admitted me into his scarcely furnished room. A naked light bulb dangled over our heads, casting a strong glow over his dark, sharp face. Without digressing, I told him about the young woman who had entered the house only a few minutes earlier with my jacket draped about her shoulders and my papers in the inside pocket. In stuttering French, I described what the woman looked like and how she was dressed. The man looked at me in disbelief. I was annoyed, yes, even angry, over this apparent indifference.
He better not put up some kind of an act. I had been too long in Morocco to be taken in by any such scheme. He shook his head, flung his arms aside, and said, "I don't understand." I repeated my narrative. The man muttered the same. "I don't understand." In the end, I gave up. As I walked back to my car, I told myself this fellow will not get away easily with this slick deception. I had his name and address. The police would have no problems tracking him down. The money was probably lost, but perhaps the jacket and my papers could be recovered. I was raging all the way to the police station. This is the thanks I get for being a friendly soul. My stacks of English essays would have to wait until I poured a glass of whiskey and water and swallowed it all in one go, and added a chaser. What a rotten thing to do! Before I fell asleep, I thought about the light I had seen in the cemetery on my return from Fairs. There it was again. Or was I mistaken? 3 days passed. I heard nothing from the police. My stacks of English essays had been corrected and new ones had taken their place. I had plenty of time to work because, without my passport and my driver's license, I was reluctant to leave the school premises. Still, I did not get much work done. An unfamiliar unease possessed me. In the evenings, I walked beneath the tall palm trees in the garden and looked at the black and blue sky and its profusion of stars. I was not myself. Several times I pondered the strange light in the Garden Royal. There was something peculiar about it, was there not? The fourth night, the rains returned with a vengeance. I stayed indoors and even declined a game of bridge with the headmaster and some colleagues. My unease would not settle. After my second whiskey, I calmed down. I drifted past the large French windows, holding drink number 3, when I noticed a dim light in the garden. It moved in the direction of the avenue. Midnight was soon upon us. I grabbed the phone and dialed the number of the Fairs police station. A drowsy voice replied. The man promised to check whether my jacket and papers had turned up at the station. He would call me back. My glass was nearly emptied as the phone rang. The jacket and my papers were recovered. One of the sextons in the Catholic cemetery had handed it in the same evening. He had found it flung across the tombstone of a Moroccan woman. In astonishment, I heard myself inquire about her name. "It is weird," the man said, "but it is actually the tomb of the daughter of the man you have accused. She has been dead for 5 years." The following day, I retrieved my jacket. Then I walked down to the Hotel Soraya to look for the Norwegian writer. When she opened the door, she looked pleased and surprised to see me. "A cup of mint tea," she asked. I took a comfortable seat in the sofa. "Yes, please," I said. "I have a story to tell."

You have just heard The Woman from Fez, a short story set in Morocco, by the Norwegian writer Ridmer Solem. The reader was George, set in Morocco, by the Norwegian writer Ridmer Solem. The reader was George Snow.

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1: Suspense. Tonight, Autolite presents a story about a man who successfully played both sides of the law. A true story which we call Vidocq's Final Case. Our star, Mr. Charles Boyer. And now, Autolite presents transcribed Vidocq's Final Case, starring Mr. Charles Boyer, and hoping once again to keep you in suspense.
2: To Émile Daubigny, Commissioner of Police. Monsieur, I, Vidocq, in writing this report, beg your indulgence. This case, monsieur, is my last. When this series of robberies began, I was, as you know, no longer with the Sûreté. 10 years ago, I had retired, and in the last unhappy months, had been touring the provinces with a variety show.
3: Messieurs, messieurs, madame, it gives me infinite pleasure to introduce to you that infallible, magnificent virtuoso of crime who for 18 years, to the greater glory of the Sûreté...
2: Standing in the wings, the sad realization which for months had oppressed my heart was confirmed that already, after 10 short years, I was forgotten in the capitals of the world. Then applause drew me from my unhappy reverie.
3: And I give you Maître Vidocq.
4: Merci. Merci, merci, mes amis. I shall describe to you some of the highlights of my career, show you some small aspects of my technique, and answer questions on the art of detection. Monsieur, Monsieur Lebec, if you please, my souvenir.
3: Advance, ma'am.
4: Ah, the shoes of Poyon. These shoes were worn by Poyon, the brigand of Rouen, who frequented county fairs. There he spied out rich men, wailing them and murdering them for their money. It was this pair of shoes which furnished the essential clue.
2: Well, finally the bag of tricks was emptied. And that day I took no pleasure in the wild applause of the ignorant and credulous. When I entered my dressing room...
3: Ah, maître. This young man has come to pay his compliments.
5: And Lebec was telling me your motto.
3: Justitia virtutum regina. Justice is the queen of virtues.
4: My motto? No, it's Lebec who fancies himself a classical scholar.
5: Oh, I misunderstood. My name is Williams. I came back to tell you that you are a very great artist.
4: Indeed? How would you know?
5: Well, in a small way, I'm in the same kind of work.
4: A music hall comedian, perhaps?
5: Oh, no, no, no.
3: He is from Scotland Yard, Vidocq.
4: In a small way, is correct.
5: Yes, I'm over here on a case. You say that you were formerly with the Sûreté?
4: I was formerly commissioner. For 18 years, commissioner.
5: Oh. Well, I'm on my way to see your present commissioner. I believe his name is Daubigny.
4: A blockhead, a bungling fool. Give him my regards.
5: Yes, I will do that.
4: And wish him luck in solving these recent robberies.
5: Oh, you know about them.
3: Oh, all France knows about them and is laughing at the police.
4: One moment. You are here because of the robberies, monsieur?
5: Well, yes. Yes, the Sûreté seems to think an Englishman is involved. Why? Why do you ask?
4: To give you my sympathies. The case will never be solved.
5: No? Why?
4: You see, Daubigny has been fortunate. Since he became commissioner, there have been no other crimes of this type. It involves a master criminal. It takes

0: A master to catch a master.
1: You seem so certain, monsieur.
0: Well, naturally. I am Vidocq.
2: Later, Commissioner. Williams described to me how he arrived at your office to be greeted by a scene of noise, confusion, and desperation. Detectives carried back and forth with urgent messages, while you, Commissioner, vented your bad temper on an unfortunate gendarme.
3: Fool! Fool!
4: But their uniforms were authentic, Commissioner, and they said they needed the cabinets for evidence.
3: So you helped carry the cabinets out of the truck?
4: But it was an official truck. They had an order signed by you.
3: Signed by me! Signed by me! You may leave. Get back to the prefecture.
4: Yes, Commissioner.
3: Well, well, what do you want?
1: I'm Williams from Scotland Yard.
3: Oh, yes, yes. Forgive me. This is a most trying day.
1: Yes.
5: Commissioner!
3: Yes. Yes, Your Honor Bourdonnais.
5: What progress have you made in finding the criminal who stole my medal?
3: We must be patient.
5: And all my uniforms.
3: General, I beg you.
5: Unless you find a way of curbing these crimes, we'll find a new commissioner.
3: I fail to see the humor.
1: He said it involved a master criminal.
3: Who said this?
1: Vidocq.
3: Vidocq?
1: Yes, I met him by chance. He's a fascinating man. He's a real artist.
3: Greatly overrated, monsieur, I can assure you.
1: He once held this office.
3: His methods were most irregular.
1: Still, in the case of these robberies, he might be able to find...
3: Never. Never. For years, monsieur, his reputation overshadowed every man who held this office. Even I had to suffer these humiliating comparisons.
1: Oh, how is that?
3: Vidocq would have done it so. Vidocq would have caught them sooner. Vidocq would have known immediately.
1: Yes, that must have been very irritating.
3: I forbade his name to be mentioned. I took certain steps which made it impossible for him to remain in Paris. I managed judicially to keep his name out of the papers. Now, finally, he is forgotten.
1: Still, in the case of these robberies, he might be able to find...
3: Never.
0: Of course, I have no way of knowing the twists and turnings in your brain, Daubigny, before you made the inevitable decision. I can only say that your messenger did not take me wholly by surprise. Naturally, as my duty to France, I instantly obeyed your summons.
3: Come in, Vidocq. How are you, mon ami?
2: Excellent,
0: Well, bonjour, Inspector Williams.
1: Hello, Vidocq.
0: I want to discuss these recent robberies with you, Vidocq. Inspector Williams and I have been discussing them. Shall I summarize?
2: Please do.
0: We are satisfied that they've all been carried out by the same gang. The crimes are all of a similar nature.
2: Yes, the robbery of the National Museum, of the Petit Palais Royal, of the home of General Bourdonnais. Yes, the criminals have consistent tastes.
0: We've watched all the fences closely. Nothing has turned up. Not a vase. Not a brooch.
1: I think they may have been smuggled out of France.
2: No. All the stolen goods are still here. The thieves are waiting. They have time.
0: Then all we can do is wait?
2: You asked the help of Vidocq. I never wait.
0: Well, well, what will you do?
2: Gentlemen thieves. Well, they are a very special lot. A tightly knit, highly professional group. Where each man knows everything about the others. Yet, sometimes one may be found who is jealous of another.
0: And can be induced to talk?
1: But the commissioner's had every known jewel thief in Paris picked up and questioned.
2: No thief will talk to a gendarme. It's a simple fact. Daubigny never comprehended.
0: Well, then to whom?
2: To another thief. I once knew a gentleman thief, who I doubt if he is involved in these robberies, but he's likely to know... The ones who are. The Marquis de Villiers.
0: A Marquis?
2: No. He assumed the name for professional reasons. He gained entree into the greatest houses with such ease that he was also called Monsieur Latchkey.
1: Oh, he sounds charming.
0: And you believe this Marquis would know?
2: If I can find him.
0: He isn't in Paris?
2: He is in hiding. Has been for years. I'll get in touch with some of my old friends.
0: You'll
3: You'll need some officers.
2: Ah, what a bungler. No, no, no. None of your bullies. I'll go alone. Unless Inspector Williams would enjoy meeting the Marquis. Inspector Williams and I met that night in the Luxembourg Gardens. It was striking 10, and news vendors were crying the headlines, exhorting the public to patience, telling them that their infallible police were at work. Both Williams and I were dressed as sailors. We crossed the gardens and began our search, first calling on a certain woman of the Faubourg Saint-Germain.
6: Yes? What do you want?
7: Adele.
6: You?
7: Yes. I am looking for the Marquis.
6: The Marquis? Oh, chérie, I am sorry. I have not seen him for weeks.
2: Then to a certain maître d' in a fashionable restaurant. And to a young dancer at the stage door of a well-known theater, without success. Finally, we stopped on the boulevard to buy white violets from an old beggar.
8: The Marquis, monsieur? What do you mean? Café de la Tour.
7: Café de la Tour.
2: Merci, old man. Ah, Café de la Tour. Here we are. Down these steps.
6: What do you want?
2: Madame, are you expecting the Marquis?
6: Who are you?
2: Two lonely sailors who have business with the Marquis. And white violets for Madame.
6: Oh, I'll come in. He is not here yet.
2: Here. We'll take this corner where we can see.
9: Hmm. What a place.
6: Something to drink, monsieur?
2: Two calvados, madame.
6: Oui, monsieur.
2: Yes, cafes like this are the unwashed linen Paris hides from her guests.
9: Uh-huh.
2: But I feel most at home with the criminals who frequent these places.
9: Because you worked among them, huh?
2: No, because I was one of them. Look, here, on my chest.
9: G-A-L?
2: Burned into my flesh. The mark of the chain gang.
9: You?
2: I spent 8 years on the chain gang.
9: But how then?
2: Oh, it was supposed to be 15, but I escaped. In the habit of a nun.
9: Oh! Oh. But did they know when you worked in the Sûreté?
2: Well, of course. That's why I worked there. Do you know what it is to be a fugitive? To live expecting a return to that hell? Well, I couldn't stand it. So I made a supreme gamble.
9: You went to the Sûreté?
2: Nah, mon ami. What was more logical? I knew everything about crime, every trick of the trade.
9: And then?
2: Well, then, monsieur, inevitably, I became commissioner. Here he is, the Marquis.
10: Madame, have you a corner table?
6: Oh, certainly. And I have cooled some of your wine. I will bring it immediately.
9: Are you going to speak to him now?
2: No. Well, we'll wait. Be ready to leave.
9: Leave? Just when he's arrived?
2: No. Do as I say. Huh? When you see the old woman coming back. Now.
6: Pardon, monsieur. May I pass?
2: Oh, just a moment. What is this wine you have?
6: Oh, please. It has been ordered specially.
2: I'd like to sample it.
6: Oh, please. No. No. It is for the Marquis. Monsieur le Marquis, your bottle.
5: What pig? You take my wine? I think not.
9: He's got a knife. Be duck.
5: I've handled pig fellows with knives. When you steal wine, monsieur, memento mori. Remember, you must die.
2: We all must die.
5: Stand back against the wall. Attention, all. Be quick.
11: Now. Who was responsible for this fight?
6: It was the sailor. What? He took the wine.
2: No. Why blame me? I was insulted by the Marquis.
5: I insulted you? Liar.
11: Enough. You are both under arrest. Here, put out your hands. There. Locked together. A cozy, loving pair.
2: And so, according to plan, my plan, the Marquis and I, Vidocq, were thrown in the same cell. For it has been my experience, Commissioner Daubigny, that to gain a man's confidence, one must share the hardest blows of his personal fate. When you learn that, you will have taken the first small step toward mastering the art of detection. But enough. I had boasted to Inspector Williams, and I believe to you, that the Marquis would talk within 24 hours. But the hours dragged on, and he sulked in his corner, and I in mine. Finally, I gave a prearranged signal to a passing guard.
12: You, on your feet.
2: I only stand in the presence of gentlemen.
12: Stand up. You are to come with me.
13: Oh, don't tell me this lying pig is being released while I rob.
12: Released? He's being taken upstairs for questioning. We have a tip on this fine bird.
2: A tip?
12: That you know quite a lot, monsieur, about these robberies. Now march.
2: Say, how did he look when you said you had a tip about me?
12: Interested, Monsieur Vidocq. And I think there was sympathy.
2: Oh. When I reached your office, Daubigny, you were eating your dinner. Yes, Chateaubriand with sauce Henri IV. And I thought, Commissioner, how you had never lived as I had so often, on nothing but bread and water. But I was in your office because of duty, so I wasted no time. Well, the Marquis will not talk.
14: Ah, well, I am afraid this case is too much for you, Vidocq. Your trap is sprung, the bird is caught, but he will not sing.
2: Because you have a stool pigeon in the next cell.
14: Huh? How did you know?
2: What do you take me for? His ears wave through the bars. Remove him.
14: Any more advice?
2: Yes. Have your gendarmes give me a sound beating before they throw me back into the cell.
14: My pleasure.
2: After I have eaten.
14: Oh.
2: A Chateaubriand also, and pomme soufflé, and then a sweet. The beating was genuine. I insisted on that. An artist must make sacrifices, Daubigny. Must be willing to risk his flesh, his very life, on every turn of the wheel. Which is why you will never be a Vidocq. It was 2 hours later when they threw me back into the cell.
14: You will talk. You will talk yet.
2: But I know nothing.
14: Here. Let me see that cut.
2: I told them I knew nothing. Whoever committed those robberies would not let himself fall into the hands of the police.
14: That is right, my friend.
2: But I must say I was flattered to think they believe that
14: you are right to be flattered.
2: What? You mean you? Do you know them?
14: The men who robbed the Petit Palais? The man who planned it? Ah, brilliant. Incomparable. Yes, I know them well.
2: And so the bird sang, and I was ushered back to your office just before midnight. But it was fortunate you were alone, Daubigny, for much of what I had to say was only for your ears.
14: Well, Vidocq?
2: Well, the case is solved. Let me sit down, please.
14: Well, did the Marquis confess?
2: No, not so fast, mon ami. I know the names of everyone involved. I know where the stolen goods are stored.
14: Excellent, excellent. Well?
2: And I know I'm very weary of crime, Commissioner. Of greed and envy and fear. Of men who seek success through fraud because they have no talent.
14: All of us abhor crime.
2: And I am weary of you, Daubigny, who stole to achieve your success.
14: I stole?
2: My name. The only thing of value I owned. When I left the surety, I left a monument that towered in the minds of my countrymen. You stole it. You tore it down stone by stone.
3: Why, I... How could I? You have delusions.
2: You whispered in one ear and then another. You drove me out of Paris, hoping that I would be utterly forgotten. Am I right?
3: Vidocq, I beg you. You know the name.
2: Yes. But there is a price.
3: How much?
2: I have composed a statement for you to sign. I, Émile Daubigny, declare that whatever poor talents I possess, I owe entirely to the master of all detectives, Vidocq.
3: But what will you do with it?
2: I will use it as I see fit. When I see fit.
3: Very well. There. Now, the name.
2: Here is the address where the stolen goods are stored.
3: But who?
2: Now, if you make a raid, now, I said immediately, you may find the whole gang there.
3: But their
2: now,
3: names...
2: Now, hurry, Commissioner. Do you need the names if you can catch them with the goods? I let you lead the raid in person, knowing that newspapers would send reporters there. I was willing to let you have the glory for once. I remained in your office, drinking your excellent cognac, when young Inspector Williams joined me. He had been informed that the case was solved. A most charming cognac.
1: Yes. Now tell me, the Marquis was not involved?
2: No. He merely disclosed the names.
1: How many were in the gang?
2: Seven. Yes, seven. All experienced thieves.
1: Was there an Englishman?
2: Yes. I believe he said there was one who had escaped from Dartmoor. The commissioner's reasoning was correct on that.
1: And the mastermind?
2: The Marquis did not say.
1: No, but surely, Vidocq, you know.
2: Not of his certainty.
1: Well, then I have surpassed my teacher because I know.
2: Oh? And who is he?
1: You.
2: Monsieur Williams, what possible proof?
1: Proof? My proof is the Marquis. In the Café de la Tour, when you and he staged that very convincing fight.
2: Was staged, monsieur?
1: Mm-hmm. The Marquis shouted, Memento Mori.
2: What of that?
1: A Latin motto. The Marquis is Lebac, your assistant in the variety show, the man who fancies himself to be a classical scholar. Justitia virtutum regina. Justice is the queen of virtues.
2: What could be my motive? I mean, to rob and gain nothing for myself?
1: Didn't you gain great satisfaction when all of France laughed at Daubigny?
2: Bravo! You are worthy of your teacher.
1: Before I go, what will Daubigny discover in this raid?
2: Why, the stolen goods, the jewels, the general's medals, the mirrors and paintings from the Petit Palais, everything.
1: Mm. And the gang?
2: Oh, they have escaped. But they are of no consequence. There were only two men. And now, one is a shabby marquis, and the other, well, a man who is rather pleased with himself. And so, I, Vidocq, beg your indulgence, Commissioner Daubigny, for the nature of this report. As I said, it is my final case and perhaps not my best. If you wish, consign these pages to the fire. There are witnesses revealed here, both yours and mine, which I fancy both of us are willing to forget.

0: 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A true story presented by Autolite.
1: You have just heard V-Doc's final case. 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

My name is Jeffrey Stavros. In April of 2005, while doing research work on my master's thesis, I made an appointment at the Library of Congress to examine a 218-page volume printed in 1931, entitled simply Observations of the Practices of the Light Herders. The text was written by a man named Lukas Dimitrios, after 2 years spent living on a commune on the northern tip of Georgetown, in what is now Dumbarton Oaks Park, just south of the US Naval Observatory in Washington, D.C. Dimitrios's account is the only extensive one describing the religious cult known as the Light Herders ever recorded. I wanted to use his text to illuminate my thesis on the witchcraft of primal cultures. I was surprised to find out that a copy of Observations of the Practices of the Light Herders existed at the Library of Congress. The book that was brought out for my inspection was tattered and poorly printed, and written in Greek. What I was really looking for was a page of telltale symbols that some believed marked the beginning of a 19-page description of rituals that no one, outside the leaders of the Light Herders and a primitive African tribe called the Gi Chulthu, knew existed. I was frustrated to find that these pages were not there in Observations. The book was mysteriously interrupted at page 188, in the middle of a sentence. Many pages had visibly been torn out. When I asked about them, I was told that the pages might have been removed before the book was donated to the Library of Congress in 1960. No other copy existed, or so they claimed, so I was deprived of reading the only working human resurrection rites known to man. The Light Herders numbered only about 80 or 90 when they came to America from Greece around 1917, chased out, some believe, ejected from the country entirely, under pressure from Orthodox religious leaders. There is little evidence that tells us exactly why they came to the States, though the Light Herders were often spoken of in Greece at that time with seemingly irrational fear. They were led by a man named Kelof Kacheves, who set down and organized their beliefs in a book called The Songs of Interior Man. They were pagans who seemed to wish nothing more than to live off what the earth provided, while keeping their beliefs utterly private. The Light Herders never mixed with other people in the Washington area. They had their own school and own medical care set up on their land. They emphasized a life of slowness and quiet in deference to the pagan gods they believed in, engaging in group trances and meditation on a daily basis. They lived monastically and secretively. Some of the rituals they carried out, according to Dimitrios's observations, purported to physically move the moon across the sky for purposes of changing the weather. And the Light Herders were known to slaughter dogs and sheep, not for sacrifice, but to expiate the sins of the Light Herders themselves. To witness the pain of an innocent animal was considered so horrible as to be a cleansing act, and the murder of another human being was considered a crime so awful that the soul of the victim itself was believed to be tainted with the evil it had suffered. Dimitrios's memoirs provide an illuminating glimpse into the 12-year history of the Light Herders in Washington. Only toward the end of the 1920s did their strange society begin to fracture. It began when Kelof Kacheves announced to his disciples that he had sinned against them by secretly carrying out forbidden rituals in an attempt to restore his sight, which was being robbed from him by glaucoma. These rituals were known only to him, and qualified more as outright witchcraft than paganism. Kacheves's travels in Zaire around the turn of the century had brought him into contact with the small but dangerous Gi Chulthu forest tribe, known for their powerful sorcery, and he had adapted some of their rituals for use in Light Herder ceremonies. But this time, he revealed, he had gone too far, and he had failed, and for this he needed to punish himself to avoid a gruesome death at the hand of the Gi Chulthu magic. Over the course of the next year, Kacheves starved himself to the point where his once robust frame was little more than a bag of bones.
he wandered among his community, a virtual stick figure, losing more and more of his sight each day, speaking few words to anyone. Then came the event that all but destroyed the light herders. One of their more troubled labourers, Demetrius's description of this man made it obvious that the labourer was deeply mentally ill, strangled an 8-year-old light herder girl as she slept. Condemned by the society as a murderer, he was encaged. Kilov Kacheves ordered the little girl buried, but the very next day he confided in those closest to him that her soul was damned forever unless she could be cleansed of the murder. She needed to be brought back to life solely in order to be more mercifully laid to rest, and thus sleep peacefully with the gods. This would be accomplished using the rituals of the Gi Chulthu, which he had transcribed carefully 2 decades before, and which he described to the other lightherders in a meeting of the society. This is precisely where Demetrius's book is interrupted, on page 188, with the text of the Library of Congress copy resuming on page 207. The contents of the missing pages are not fully known, but over the course of several months I was able to piece together rumours and myth to find out what Demetrios apparently wrote of the events which took place after the decision was made to bring the dead girl back to life. First, the girl's body was disinterred and preserved carefully using the Gi Chulthu's secret methods of embalmment. Then, according to Demetrius's memoirs, there commenced 10 days of utter silence among the light herders. Even their daily work was carried out with a minimum of movement, so as to make virtually no sound. No words were spoken, ever. The mentally ill labourer, still encaged, also said nothing, asked for nothing. When night fell, everyone in the tribe, young and old, brought sticks to a central clearing and began to lay them down to form a sculpture almost 50 yards long. This procedure went on for the full 10 days, until a giant serpent-like creature of wood, leaves and stone had been created, complete with crude eye-holes and a pointed tail. A hole was left in the centre of it. Then came the most gruesome part of the resurrection ritual. On day 11, the cage which held the murderer was removed. He stood free in the centre of a human circle, while Kalof Kacheves recited almost an hour's worth of African text from memory. 20 to 30 members of the tribe then commenced a soft, repetitive chant, which was repeated for a mind-numbing 2 hours. Demetrios then describes a sudden end to the chanting, at which point a woman stepped forward quickly from the circle and crushed the murderer's head with 4 blows from a heavy stone. In the stunned quiet that followed the man's utterly passive collapse into death, a dozen or so of the light herders savagely tore the flesh off his head with their bare hands. Demetrios's memoirs did not convey any shock at this, leading some scholars to believe that the light herders were indeed capable of things that had shocked outsiders in Greece, to the point where they were run from that land entirely. The man's skull was then severed from his neck and cleaned with boiling water, after which it was crushed into a fine powder. The body of the little girl who had been killed was then brought out from a primitive shelter in which she had lain. Even with the Gi Chulthu's preservation methods, there had been some noticeable decay. While someone propped the dead girl's mouth open, someone else poured the dust that was once her killer's skull into her mouth, filling it until it spilled over onto her cheeks. After this, both the girl and the remains of her killer were carried 1/4 mile into the clearing which held the giant wood and stone snake creature. The bodies were strapped together tightly. Demetrios actually recalled the sight of the girl's head bent over and resting on the stump of her killer's gaping neck. They were then lowered into the hole that had been left in the centre of the macabre sculpture. The light herders left and returned late that night. A giant bonfire was built. After much prayer and recitation, the light herders sat silently, no one sleeping,
until the first light of dawn cracked the Washington sky on October the 26th, 1929, 2 days after the stock market crash which ushered in the Great Depression. All over Washington, people were in a panic, but the light herders knew nothing of this. Their attention was focused utterly on that massive sculpture before them. There was a rustling sound from within the sculpture as the sun rose. Branches and leaves were disturbed, fell away, and then a head appeared, rising from the hole. Demetrius saw that it was the little murdered girl. There could be no mistake. Her mouth was opening and closing, and some of the rope which had fastened her to the dead man was still around her neck. She was also, clearly, not living, but rather a corpse that had come to life. The bonfire made her eyes, lifeless for 2 weeks by then, shine. Before the child could even emerge fully from the hole, two light herders advanced on her. They simultaneously drove spears through her chest. The corpse fell backwards. The men waited a few minutes, then pushed the corpse into the hole once more, covering it with sticks and branches. After that, the light herders left the clearing. They did not tear down the snake sculpture for 4 months. By then, there was virtually nothing left of the girl or her killer but bones and dust. These were buried quietly, and the society resumed their lives. Obviously, the missing pages from the Library of Congress's copy of Observations of the Practices of the Light Herders contained details of the disturbing ritual. Demetrius's account of the end of the Light Herders is still in the book. He tells of many people leaving the cult, and then the complete disappearance one day of Caliph Kecheves, who had become so weak with starvation that he could barely walk. He left a long letter written inside his copy of the Songs of Interior Man, telling his disciples that the time had come for him to leave and to never return, and then he simply vanished forever. The answer to the question of just where those missing pages of observations disappeared to could lie in an incident I uncovered through my research. In late August of 1991, decades after the demise of the light herders, the police made a call at a large row house on 18th Street in Adams Morgan. Daniel and Mary Worrell, both professors at George Mason University, had been reported missing by the college, never having shown up for the beginning of the fall session. Inside the house, the police immediately found evidence of a struggle and foul play, capped off by the discovery of a note written and signed by Worrell's stepson. The note said, "I have killed him because my mother deserves to live more than he does. I am very sorry." The police began to look for 26-year-old Brian Roth immediately, but it took almost 7 days to find him. He had locked himself inside an empty equipment shed on the grounds of the East Potomac Golf Course, a few miles away, and had obviously been living out of it during his time of hiding. All the murder evidence the police needed was there. The DNA of Daniel and Mary Worrell was recovered, but Brian Roth swore he had not killed his mother. Instead, he claimed she had taken an overdose of sleeping pills out of misery, and he had discovered her body on August the 19th. He confessed to killing his stepfather that same afternoon by stabbing him no less than 30 times in the chest. He had hated Daniel Worrell from the day the man had married his mother 5 years before. Brian Roth was a schizophrenic who had spent a total of 3 years in various mental treatment centres in his teens. He withheld nothing when it came to defaming his stepfather, but he never gave the police any help in locating his parents' bodies. 2 days after his arrest, he repeatedly slammed his head into the wall of his cell in the middle of the night. He lapsed into a coma that lasted almost 3 months, and then he died. Brian Roth had been highly intelligent all his life. He had been studying for a master's degree in anthropology when he murdered his stepfather. In January of 1990, his name had appeared on a request form at the Library of Congress, which was no surprise as he spent much of his time there. The book he'd come to examine on that day,
among others dealing with pagan rituals, was Observations of the Practices of the Light Herders. His was the last request of the book, before it became part of a special category of the library's holdings, which required an attendant to be present at all times during its use. This may prove that it was he who secretly tore out the book's key pages. Maybe he kept them hidden until 1991, when his mother's death actually gave him cause to use them. 2 days after he was taken to the hospital in a coma, the police found his stepfather's headless body in a trench in the woods of Montrose Park, just yards away from the original Light Herder settlement. Daniel Worrell had been bound to something or someone with rope, and his body had been covered in an enormous accumulation of branches and rocks 20 feet long. That was essentially the end of the story. To the public, it was just a ghastly murder of a George Mason University professor, many of the details of which they never found out about, since the police kept them quiet, confident as they were that they already had the man who had committed the crime. No one will ever make a connection between that case and a strange police report I filed 6 months later in the heart of the city. With it, I believe I became a very small part of this horrendous puzzle. I was walking home from work along Oakland Street in Arlington, very late on a Sunday night in January, when I saw a disturbance on a paved path, just inside the grounds of Columbia Gardens Cemetery. The cemetery was dark, but the entrance was lit by a single overhead street lamp. I parted the large black gate, and immediately saw what looked and sounded like a fist fight. Just a few feet short of a row of gravestones, a deer was standing on its hind legs, clawing furiously and defensively at a person who seemed to be attacking it. When I got closer, I guessed, based on posture alone, that the person was a woman, and that she was wrapped awkwardly in whatever rags she had probably found on the street, and she seemed to be growling. She turned on me, and the deer, which had collapsed backwards onto the paved path, scrambled to its feet and darted off across the graveyard, leaving a thin trail of blood behind. The woman's face had been completely ravaged. She looked inhuman, like the worst-case scenario of methamphetamine addiction, possessing no teeth, a skin mottled and grey, and her eyes almost entirely blackened, with just a few spots of white still visible in her corneas. She began to hobble away, but I yelled at her to stop. She turned around a second time and let out a shriek which sounded like it was coming from underwater somehow. I backed away, revolted, leaving her to stumble through the graveyard and go off into the night. I went to the police to tell them what I could, just to settle myself, and to entertain the morbid hope that they might find the woman and discover what her awful affliction was. But because no crime had been committed, my report was likely forgotten instantly. The location of the bizarre struggle I witnessed gives me pause. The grave of Mary Worrell is located in Columbia Gardens. It has never been disturbed. One more thing. As I ran to the nearest police station that night, I made sure to commit to memory the one truly identifying characteristic of the woman's wretched clothing. Underneath a ratty brown windbreaker, she wore a George Mason University sweatshirt.

You have just heard Cult, a story by Soren Narnia. This was an episode of the Knife Point Horror Podcast. The reader was Peter Yorsley. 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

0: One of the factors that created the crime fiction genre was the emergence of a modern legal system. In Germany, there were the true crime stories of August Gottlieb Meissner, in France Vidocq, and in Britain, the Newgate Diaries. China has one of the oldest bureaucracies on earth. A real-life judge from the early Middle Ages became their Sherlock Holmes, and grew into one of the most iconic Chinese literary characters. Now, on historyradio.org, Michael Henrik Wynn reads his own interpretation of Feng Minglong's Judge Bao Traces the Footsteps of a Spirit.
1: It is said that during the cultural revival of the Song dynasty in the early Middle Ages, there was a high-ranking official named Chen Jia, who, due to a dispute with the learned Zhang Zhu, was demoted to the position of pacification commissioner for the eastern region of Jiangdong. As such, he was obliged to oversee the important city of Jiangkang, located inland on the Yangtze River. One day, while attending an official banquet by the riverside, he suddenly heard a shrill voice beyond the perimeter shouting,
2: "I am able to foresee all your futures, even without consulting the sacred five elements."
1: "Who dares utter such words in my presence?" Chen Jia exclaimed. One of the officials recognized the man and said, "That, my lord, is the fortune-teller Biang Ying of Jingling. Bring him to me," Chen Jia declared. Biang Ying was summoned to the gate and stepped barefooted forth from the crowd, wearing nothing but rags and a tattered hat. His white bushy beard and gleaming eyes gave him a haggard appearance. Supporting himself on a staff, he made a deep and respectful bow before he sat down at the edge of the steps.
2: "You are nearly blind and not even able to read the ancient classics. How dare you belittle the five elements?" asked the commissioner. "I am adept in discerning the minute signs that fate transmits by sound, the ebb and flow of life. I can even hear faint footsteps move across a soft grassland," the old man said.
1: "And how accurate are these skills of yours?" Chen Jia asked. At that very moment, a painted boat appeared suddenly on the river, heading downstream. Its oars creaked as its keels clashed against the water.
2: "What is the fortune of the vessel we now see?" the commissioner said. "I can hear sorrow in the creaks of those oars, my lord. A man of high rank has been summoned by eternity," Biang Ying sighed.
1: The commissioner then sent someone to inquire. Upon their return, he learnt that Li, a lieutenant of the army stationed at Lingyang, had passed away on duty. The boat was transporting his remains to his hometown.
2: "Even if Zhong Fang Zhu were resurrected, he could not have surpassed you," exclaimed the astonished commissioner.
1: The old fortune-teller was rewarded with 10 jars of wine and 10 taels of silver, and then dismissed. The first fortune-teller thus heard the fate of a man in moving oars. But there was another fortune-teller named Li Ji. He came from Kaifeng, the capital city located in the bend of the Great Yellow River. After serving in Zhufu, a county deep inland, he set up a divination stall. Here he displayed a large sword and a sign that read, "This blade is for use by anyone in China who wishes to question the skills of the owner." Li Ji was indeed well-versed in the Book of Changes, adept at deciphering the six writings, and had a deep understanding of astrology and geomancy. He could even explain the significance of the five stars and predict good or bad fortune like a deity. His knowledge of the three fates allowed him to determine success or failure and rise and fall with great accuracy. One day, as he displayed his sign, a man entered his stall, wearing what might be termed an unusual costume. a headscarf, two black collared shirts, a silk sash around his waist, clean shoes, and neat socks. He also carried a scroll of text. He greeted the diviner and provided his date and time of birth for a prediction of his fate. "This fortune is difficult to foresee," Li Ji complained as he examined the hexagram.
2: "Why is it difficult?"
1: "Honorable Sir," Li Ji said anxiously, "you should abstain from drinking and tell only the truth."
2: "I'm as sober as you. I've nothing to hide," the man muttered.
1: Fearing errors, Li Ji then verified the dates he was given and recalculated. Upon seeing the hexagram, he then said,
2: "Honorable Sir, so some fates are better unprobed."
1: "Why?" "I'm afraid the signs are unfavorable," Li Ji replied. He then wrote four lines. "A tiger approaches your birth date. When it does, calamity awaits. Tomorrow, at the hour of the ox, your family will grieve in shock."
2: "But what does the hexagram indicate in terms of fortune and misfortune?" the man asked.
1: I dare not hide the truth," Li Ji sighed. "It means you will die."
2: "When?"
1: "This year," Li Ji replied.
2: "In which month of this year?"
1: "This month," Li Ji answered.
2: "On which day of this month?"
1: "Today," Li Ji replied.
2: "At what time during the night?"
1: "At the third watch of tonight," Li Ji said.
2: "If I truly die tonight," the man said, "everything will be over. If I do not die, I will deal with you at the county office tomorrow."
1: "If you do not die tonight," Li Ji said with sorrow, "come back tomorrow. On that wall hangs a sharp sword. You must then apply that blade upon my neck."
2: The enraged man could not contain his anger and dragged Li Ji out of the divination stall.
1: Li Ji had meddled in worldly affairs, and now he was deeply worried. However, several county officials approached a man who was, in fact, son, a magistrate. What was this commotion?
2: "This man has tricked me by means of absurd arguments. I purchased a divination reading, and he told me I would die tonight at the third watch tonight. I'm not ill, and how could I die at the third watch? I will take him to the county office, and the official investigation will clear things up."
1: "Divinations are like selling houses, and selling divination readings is just talk." "Son, the magistrate was sold a poor product," was the popular and quite unanimous conclusion.
2: "You've reached beyond your skill by divining for Son, the magistrate," they told Li Ji, "and now you can no longer conduct divinations here. The fate of the poor and the lowly may be simple to foresee, yet the length of any life is shrouded in mystery, and the moment of death impossible to specify. Only fathers and brothers can predict life and death with the certainty of hours and minutes. You have been inconsiderate. Divinations can be inauspicious if they flatter people, and can lead to misunderstandings if they tell the truth."
1: Li Ji apologized, closed his divination stall, and moved to another city.
2: Sun, the magistrate, had been calmed by the crowd, and now he felt ashamed and returned to his office. At home, his wife recognized the worried lines on his face.
1: "What troubles you, husband? Are you having problems at work?" she asked.
2: "No, don't ask."
1: But she continued, "Have you been reprimanded by your superior?"
2: "No."
1: "Did you have a dispute with someone of a higher rank?" she persisted.
2: "No. I bought a divination reading today, and the fortune teller told me that I would die at the third watch tonight."
1: Hearing this, his wife widened her brown eyes and raised her brow, saying, "How could anyone deliver such a message in this way? Why didn't you report him to the authorities?"
2: "I wanted to, but I was persuaded not to."
1: "Wife, I want you to stay with me this evening. If I don't die tonight, I'll settle the matter with him tomorrow, which is better than you going to someone else's house." Dusk now descended on their home.
2: "Let's prepare a few cups of wine to pass the time. I won't sleep. I'll spend a night awake," Sun said.
1: After drinking three or four cups, however, he became intoxicated nevertheless, and Sun, the magistrate, then dozed off in his official chair.
2: "My husband, you must not sleep," she said, calling their daughter for assistance. "Shake your father awake, child."
1: The daughter did her best in vain. My child, we must get your father into bed. The chair is not suited for sleep."
2: The drowsing and quite drunk magistrate had insisted on staying awake, as if attempting to keep time itself at a standstill. But such a feat is beyond even the very wise.
1: The magistrate struggled against the pull of his own mind, and his wife, wishing to assist her spouse, instructed the maid Ying-Ye to light a candle in the kitchen.
2: "Have you heard the awful news? A fortune-teller today has told my husband that the hexagrams that predicted his death at the third watch tonight."
1: "Yes, I've heard, but how can this be?"
2: "Ying-Ye, I will even pay you for your effort. Take what coins I have. If my husband does not die tonight, we will confront the fortune-teller tomorrow. Make sure you don't fall asleep."
1: I won't dare," Ying-Ye replied.
2: Ying-Ye did her best, but eventually night overcame her, and she dozed off.
1: "Ying-Ye, I told you to stay awake," the Majesty's wife shouted. "How can you fall asleep?"
2: "I won't sleep," the drowsy maid replied, but soon after, her head dropped, her eyes reluctantly shut, and she drifted off. Her employer now shook the maid, but was unable to get a response. At that very moment, the sudden and steady thumps of a drum pierced the night. The night watch had arrived for the third watch.
1: "Ying-Ye, stop pretending," shouted the magistrate's wife.
2: "Don't do this now."
1: But to no avail.
3: Suddenly, a door creaked. Footsteps moved in the hallway, and then the front gate slammed.
1: In a frantic effort, the magistrate's wife woke the maid, lit the lamp, and together they spied into the darkness outside. The door was open, and a human form, dressed in white, the head of their household, slid hurriedly through the courtyard towards the raging river, covering his face with one hand. They both rushed outside, only to see him jump into the water and vanish. Two female voices echoed through the night.
2: "What is to become of us now? Magistrate, why did you jump into the river?"
1: Several neighbors were then summoned for help, and the grieving wife recounted the story of her husband's death, as you have now heard it.
2: "This is truly a strange occurrence," one of them said, shaking her head. "Yesterday I saw the magistrate returning with a Taoist priest in a straw robe and carrying scriptures. I even greeted him."
1: "Yes, I also greeted the magistrate when he returned with the Taoist priest," added the other. "I went to the county office this morning and saw the magistrate scolding a fortune teller who was selling hexagrams. Who could have known? Why didn't the magistrate come to us for help?"
2: So they all cried, and before they left, one of them turned in the door, placed her hand upon the new widow's shoulder, and sighed. "Considering what a virtuous man your husband was, anyone would have been overcome by grief. This decent man will now never be seen again."
1: The matter was immediately reported to the authorities, and the magistrate's wife was ordered to perform good deeds and offer prayers for the deceased. The mourning period passed in the blink of an eye. One day, two rosy-cheeked women came strolling down toward the late magistrate's house. One of them had a bottle of wine, and the other carried two bundles of wildflowers.
2: "Have we come to the right place?" they said, and lifted the curtains. The magistrate's wife then recognized Zhang and Li, the local matchmakers.
1: "I've not seen you two in a long time," she said.
2: "We should have been here early. We hope you're not offended," Zhang replied.
1: "How long has it been since my husband passed away?"
2: "Oh, more than 100 days," Li replied.
1: "Over 100 days," the widow said.
2: Li replied.
1: "Over 100 days," the widow said.
2: "Well, time flies. Son was a really very decent man.

specific demands, three in fact. If you can find one that matches my needs, then we can talk about a proposal. If not, I'll rather live alone. What are your demands, Zheng asked. Well, the magistrate's wife said, first, I'm too old to change my surname. I'm used to it now. I want to marry someone with the same surname as my late husband. Second, my late husband had a very good job as a magistrate, so I want someone with a similar position. Third, if we don't marry, I want him to enter the household. All right. And if you are able to find a person who meets your requirements, will you then agree to a marriage? He asked. I will believe that when I see it, but go ahead and give it your best effort. Maybe fate will intervene, who knows? Jing smiled. Today is the first day of the rest of your life. We will do our best, she said. I don't have any couplets for a marriage proposal in my house, the widow replied. I have some here, Li said triumphantly, and produced a pair of marriage couplets from her pocket. They read, snow hides in the mountain of Sichuan until it is seen. Willow conceals the parrot's chatter until it is known. In the afternoon, the magistrate's wife scribbled down her own marriage proposal and presented it to Li and Zhang. Gifts were then exchanged, and after a lengthy communication back and forth, a new husband, nicknamed Little Son, arrived at her doorstep. Little Son was everything the widower wanted, and she was everything he wanted, and the union was judged a great success. One day, the newlyweds both got drunk on sweet wine, and the maid Ying Ye then decided to prepare some sobering soup. In the kitchen, she attempted to start a fire, but found that the chimney was blocked. She began knocking on the side, trying to clear whatever it was that prevented the flow of air. Suddenly, a cold hand dropped from the opening. Then a neck and a noose followed, and finally the head itself covered by long silvery locks. A tongue protruded from the mouth of the corpse, and his eyes seemed to weep blood. While she recovered her breath, she thought it lifeless, but then a spark flickered in the dark eyes, facial muscles contracted, and a faint whisper emerged from its blue-parted lips. Do not forget. Then the scream of Ying Ye echoed through the house, followed by a thump as she fell unconscious to the floor. Wife and husband rushed into the kitchen and found her lying by the fireplace. Her face had seemed pale, her eyes shifted back and forth as if she were in a delirium, her lips had turned purple and her fingernails blue. And later they told her how happy they had been at that moment. For some minutes they even feared that her soul had been freed, like some caged bird, from the confounds of her body. They then brewed her a herbal potion to restore her health, and asked her what had happened. Jing Ye told them about her strange and grotesque vision by the fireplace, how a corpse of what she had assumed to be the late magistrate's son, with a noose around her neck, blood dripping from its eyes and hair covering its face, had appeared before her, whispered and frightened her out of her wits. This fantasy about a dead magistrate infuriated the widow, who immediately slapped her maid in the face and said, you idiot, I told you to make soup, and you start rambling about my dead husband. Stop this charade, put out the fire, and go to your room. Ying Ye returned to her room, and soon after fell asleep. Later that night, as the couple withdrew to their sleeping quarters, the widow whispered, husband, that girl, she is no longer useful. We should send her away. Yes, but where? He replied. I have a plan. The next day, after they had breakfast, Little Son went to handle official matters. The magistrate's wife called Ying Ye and said, Ying Ye, you've been with us for 7 or 8 years. I've always treated you well, but now you bring back so many memories of my late husband. I know you are a dream. Have you never dreamed of a husband of your own? I would never dare to expect such a thing. You should know that I am grateful for what you've done for me. I don't want you to marry just anyone, the magistrate's wife continued. We will consult the matchmakers, read signs and hexagrams, and set the same demands as we did for me. We will tell them that you too should marry a man with a surname Son. What do you say? Ying Ye hesitated, but realized that becoming the second wife of a magistrate like Little Son was not only an honor, but a significant promotion.
However, once the principle of marriage had been settled and the matchmaker

0: had consulted the wise men, the hexagrams, and the stars, it was decided that she marry another, more suited man. That man's name was not Sun, but Wang Xing, a notorious drunk and gambler. It did not take long before Ying Ye saw all their savings vanish. One day, when Wang was drunk, he came home and scolded Ying Ye, saying, "You worthless woman, can't you see how I suffer for us both? Why didn't you ask your father for some money to support us?" Unable to bear his insults, Ying Ye tied up her skirts, left her home, and returned to the residence of Magistrate Sun. When the magistrate's wife saw her, she said, "Ying Ye, you've already been married to someone else. What brings you here?" Ying Ye tearfully explained, I don't dare to hide anything. The man I married is a drunkard and a gambler. In just 3 months, we spent all our money. I don't know what to do. We need 300 to 500 coins to survive." "Ying Ye, your marriage is your own affairs. I'll give you some silver this time, but don't come here again," the magistrate's wife replied. Ying Ye accepted the silver and expressed her gratitude before returning home. However, a few days later, the new money was gone as well. One evening, Wang was short of cash and had to return to his house sober. When he saw his wife, he shouted, "You useless woman! How can you do this to me? Why didn't you ask the magistrate's wife for another loan? I need 300, maybe 500 coins. "I've been once in Europe, but I used the necklace as a collateral and told her all sorts of lies to persuade her. How can I go to her another time?" She sensed the anger in Wang's eyes as he turned to her. "Listen, you better do as you're told. If not, I'll break your legs." This was too much for Ying Ye. As dusk descended, she walked the shameful path to the magistrate's residence. When she arrived, she found a door bolted for the night. She could not wake the whole house by hammering at the entrance, so she continued down the road past the lighted windows of her old neighbour. As she stopped to rest, she suddenly heard a voice saying, "Ying Ye, you must be aware. The path of any marriage is uncertain. Trust me, life must be lived on its own terms." Ying Ye immediately turned towards the source of the sound and noticed movement under the eaves of a house. She made out the silhouette of a hat and outstretched arms in the moonlight. "Ying Ye," was the sudden whisper, "I am the restless soul of the former magistrate. It is with great sadness I approach you. Please accept what I offer. A lonely woman on a deserted road at night will do as she is told." Before she knew it, the shadow had melted into dust, and she was left holding a small silk purse filled to the brim with shiny silver. Tucking her robe tightly around her slim waist, she then hurried through the evening mist. At home, she found the front door locked and began knocking, to no avail. Then she shouted, and eventually there was a reply. "Damn you, wife, why haven't you gone? It may be too late now." "I've already been there. But that bolted the door. I couldn't make a nuisance of myself. I was about to return when a man calling himself the former magistrate appeared out of nowhere and practically donated me some silver." "What is this nonsense about ghosts? Bags of silver do not magically materialize. Show me this silver." Ying Ye handed him the silver. At first he was confused, but when he saw the amount he exclaimed, "This is stolen property. We must report it or face punishment." He shook his head in despair. "Keep it safe. Tomorrow we must bring it to the local courthouse." Morning, however, brought second thoughts to Wang. "You know, when I think about this," I said, "I cannot accuse a magistrate of theft or dishonesty. What evidence do I have? He makes good money. Why would you do such a thing?" His forehead furrowed under a strenuous thought. "I have an idea. Let's order some new clothes and have them sent to my friend Pei's house. We then collect them there. They will think he paid for the order." He smiled. A scheme was thus hatched, and the very next day Wang purchased fine silks and garments for himself and his wife, and had everything sent to his friend's house. Arriving at the unwitting co-conspirator in the evening, they then cleaned themselves and changed into their new lavish costumes. However, the spectacle caught the eye of their friend's curious mother. "Where did you get the money for all this?" she asked as she saw the colourful fabrics. "Yesterday I got 2 tiers of silver for some work I'd done. Bought this and had it sent here," Wang lied. "I've stopped gambling and drinking." "Wang Xing," the mother said thoughtfully, Can you spare your wife a couple of days? I'm old, I need her help, you see. When the husband had left, her wrinkled face turned to Yingyu. My dear, she said, tomorrow we must burn incense at the great temple. They woke at dawn, did their chores, and made their way to Dongyi Temple. They burned incense in the two long corridors of the lower hall and were moving past some officers when Yingye felt her skirt loosen. She stopped to fix it while the old mother continued towards the exit. She was tying it up in the back when she noticed a priest in one of the officers. He wore a slender hat, and like her, he was in the process of arranging his attire. The corner of his belt had loosened. Suddenly, his face turned towards her, and he whispered, "Yingye! I am your first magistrate. If you want a sentence, I will pass one. This official paper is yours." Yingye received the sealed scroll with shaking hands. "But this is very odd, Shilin. How can a stranger pass sentences on me? I never heard of such a thing." Yingye hid the document in her clothing, hurried on her way, and said nothing to the old woman waiting outside. However, when she entered her own familiar home, she did tell her husband. Wang examined the scrolls. It turned out to be a riddle on a single sheet of paper, which read, "Follow women who wave in an alley. Both young and old have purpose on both sides of a tomb. Listen to the drum of the third watch. Men will plunge and arise from water." The text seemed incomprehensible, and the puzzled Wang ordered his wife to keep silent for many months. It was in February, a year later, that the great Judge Bao entered the story. He was born in Luzhou district in eastern China. His full name was Bao Zheng. During the Song dynasty, local administration was managed by magistrates and prefects, and Bao served as a magistrate and later as the prefect of Kaifeng. Locals often referred to him as Bao Long Tu, because he had been awarded the honorary title of Academician of the Dragon Diagram Pavilion, a title that in Chinese included the word Long Tu. He was still a mere county magistrate when these events occurred, but he had been intelligent and upright since childhood, and in his official capacity he always cut straight to the bone, bringing clarity to many who struggled in confusion. Judge Bao had been in office a mere 3 days when he one night had a dream that he was sitting in the hall and there was a couplet posted on the wall. "To know the three changes, light your fires and plunge into water." The next morning, Bao went to the hall and summoned local wise men to explain the sentences to him. No one could make any sense of them. He then asked for a white card on which to write a riddle that had come to him in his dream. When he was done, Judge Bao said, "If anyone can make sense of this conundrum, they will be rewarded with 10 taels of silver." He then hammered the card to the county gates, causing much commotion. Even some officials and their servants, sensing an opportunity for profit, arrived to examine the mysterious text. It so happened that Wang, Yingye's drunkard of a husband, was buying food from a stall nearby. He noticed the chatter and the murmur and overheard puzzled remarks about the magistrate who had pinned an unsolvable riddle to the old oak door. Curiosity then got the better of him. He made his way through the throng and approached a small white sign. He could not believe his own eyes. Before him was the message that a ghost had presented to his own wife. Wang had the odd feeling of being watched and turned. Suddenly he stared straight into the round face of his friend Pei. "There's no use in hanging around," Wang said, desperately trying to mask his surprise. "The new magistrate is an odd man with a ferocious temper." "I can let you in on a little secret," Wang whispered. "My wife is the only person on earth, except for myself, that has any inclination about what that riddle might mean." Wang then bought his food and returned home. The house was empty as he entered, and he began pacing back and forth across the squeaking wooden floor. It was by no means a large home, so he turned frequently, scratching his arms as if bitten by a leech. At the sound of his wife outside, he rushed out, but then he stopped, afraid to appear unmanly, sucked it all up and followed her slowly inside. Finally, he could bear it no longer and unburdened his mind. First the ghost of the old magistrate has prayed three times to teach me to avenge him, Ying Ye said. And I got a bag of silver for nothing. Whatever you do, you must not lock yourself up here like a coward. It was with a certain reluctance that Wang then returned to the county gate. Again he navigated through the throng towards the signs, hoping that it had vanished, but it had not. When he again spotted his friend Pei, he felt slightly relieved and dragged him into a deserted street to ask his advice. There were rows of two-storied houses. The sky was blue, but the sun had passed its zenith and long shadows stretched from the buildings on the opposite side, almost to their feet. They stood under a solitary tree, and Wang recounted his story under the shade of sighing branches. Then Pei looked at him and said, "What do you want me to do? Where is this piece of paper that a spirit judge handed your wife? The last time I saw it, my wife had stuffed it in the closet with her clothes. You must bring this before Judge Bao and collect your reward. I will go and tell him you will present crucial evidence in the case. Go home, fetch the paper and bring it to the court office. When Judge Bao asks for it, lay it before him." At that moment, they heard someone coming up the alley and lowered their voices. "Go now," Pei whispered as he turned to make out the shadow approaching from the shade at the other end. Wang did as he was told and hurried off. Pei heard footsteps in an alley but could not make out where they were coming from. This was not a common place for robbers. Suddenly a door in the side gallery creaked open and the clear silhouette of Judge Bao appeared 3 paces from him. Pei immediately threw himself to the ground, crying, "My lord, we were just coming to see you. Please do not harm me." "My dear stranger, please get up," Judge Bao exclaimed. "I'm not here on your account." Pei looked up with surprise, then rose slowly to his feet, brushed dust from his clothes, and glanced furtively at the judge. "I'm here to buy food from the stalls, just like everyone else," he said, and smiled. But now that you have admitted that you have something I need to hear, you might as well tell me what that might be." So it was that Pei recounted what he knew to Judge Bao. Ying Ye was nowhere to be seen when Wang opened the door. He headed straight for her closet, throwing all her garments to the floor, even her fine red silk scarf. At last he found a wrinkled piece of paper, but when he unfolded it, the calligrapher's strokes had vanished, leaving only a solitary ink stain in one corner. There was no more evidence and no case to be made, and Wang sank down in a chair. Daylight was fading outside. Small gleaming stars penetrated the darkening blue above. Suddenly heard the sound of a horse. It neighed, and out in front a man's voice shouted, "Wang Xing, you are hereby summoned by the Lord Bao to appear before his court. Bring your evidence and follow." Wang grabbed the blank paper and followed the trotting horse of the stern, sword-carrying official down the road, across the bridge, through the city streets, all the way to the courthouse. Before he knew it, he had been led down several corridors and a great metal door had closed behind him. He was in a darkened hall, only lit by flickering oil lamps along the walls. In the middle stood Judge Bao. "My envoy has informed me that you have collected a piece of paper at the Yu Temple," the judge said. "I wish to see it." Wang bowed as respectfully as he could and said, "My wife burned incense at the Yu Temple last year, my lord. As she passed an office, a spirit showed himself and delivered a written message. I'm sorry, my lord, but the message seems to have vanished." Judge Bao carefully examined the paper, then directed his penetrating eyes at Wang. "Wang Xing, I'm asking you," the judge said, "did the spirit give any instruction to your wife along with this piece of paper?"
1: "The ghost only instructed her to seek justice," Wang replied. Judge Bao became angry and said, "Nonsense! No living priest, and certainly no spirit priest, would ask such a thing.
0: Shouldn't she be the one granting justice instead? This is an absurd story. Who do you think you can fool?" Wang quickly knelt down and said, "My lord, I will explain." "Your story does not make sense," Judge Bao said. "If your explanation is reasonable, you will be rewarded. Otherwise, you'll be in trouble."
1: My wife used to serve under Majesty's son's family," Wang began, "and her name is Ying Ye. She heard an astrologer predict that Majesty's son would die at the age of 53 during the third watch of a certain year and month. When it happened, as predicted, the Majesty's wife remarried to the current Majesty's son and married off Ying Ye to me. When Ying Ye was working at the Majesty's house, the ghost of the former magistrate appeared twice. The first time he was hanging on a wall fence, disheveled, with his tongue sticking out and blood in his eyes. He said, "Ying Ye, help me decide." The second time she met the former magistrate again near his old home, and then he gave her a bag of silver. The third time, at the Yu Temple, a mysterious priest showed himself and handed her this paper, instructing her to seek justice. The judge looked exactly like the dead magistrate's son, her former guardian.
0: "I see," Judge Bao said with a sardonic smile. "Bring me the second magistrate's son and his wife, now."
1: His subordinates lowered their gazes and did as instructed.
0: "You two have done a fine job, well executed," Judge Bao said mockingly as they were brought before him. "We have done nothing wrong," Magistrate's son replied. Judge Bao then lifted his scroll, looked at them with doubt, and pronounced the following solution to the unsolvable riddle. "This text speaks of two magistrates, you and your predecessor. It also hints at your marriage to his widow, and even specifies the time of your predecessor's death, and the rewards lavished upon you by such good fortune. But more than this, the spirit claims that you keep him prisoner below boiling water. We all know what your maid saw, the dangling corpse with bleeding eyes and protruding tongue, and fluttering white locks. In my experience, this is the face of a strangled man. Finally, the ghost mentions the time of my arrival, and these very words now spoken to you." The widow sighed. "Take Majesty's son and his wife to their house," Judge Bao ordered. "Search that stove and kitchen from end to end. Every spirit must be free to join his ancestors."
1: The small crowd looked at each other with doubting eyes and muttered. However, they all obeyed without question, and wife and husband were brought to their own home. There they stood silent while men scoured the kitchen. Even the great stove was moved to one side. Immediately a hidden stone slab appeared, and beneath it they found a well with cold and murky water. The well was then drained, and a bamboo basket was lowered. From that moist and dark cavity a rotting corpse was then retrieved. It was the old magistrate, and there was evidence of strangulation. The widow and her new husband turned pale and mute. The onlookers were shocked. As it turned out, the younger magistrate's son had initially been a man who had been saved from the cold during a heavy snowstorm. After restoring him to health, the elder magistrate's son had taken him in, educated him, and taught him to read and write. However, the young man later had an affair with magistrate's son's wife. On the day a diviner predicted the death of the elder magistrate's son, the old man had discovered the truth. Fearing exposure, the younger magistrate got his rival drunk and strangled him to death, hiding the body in a well. The couple then staged a suicide, using the maid as a witness. Thus, the rumor of a personal tragedy was spread. An old magistrate had drowned himself. Later, his younger rival returned and moved the stove to cover the well. A marriage was then arranged. No one would have suspected, unless the elder magistrate's spirit, tormented by the lack of a proper burial, had made three visits to the maid, Ying Ye. This case helped spread the reputation of Judge Bao far and wide. To this day, people speak of Bao Long Tu, who solves riddles from this world and the other, as you can hear in the following poem. In a calligraphy's elegant riddle we find Judge Bao tracing your footsteps in his mind. If the deed is done, you must beware. His scarred spirit will be arriving here.
2: Thank you. have just heard, Michael Henrich, when reading his own interpretation of Feng Minglong's Judge Bao, traces the footsteps of a spirit. 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

In the first part of the 20th century, a new and immensely prolific chronicler of the mysterious and the macabre emerged, Algernon Blackwood. Now, on historyradio.org, one of Blackwood's contemporaries, Grace Isabel Colburn, shares her appreciation of Blackwood, the way he appeared 10 years after his first published book. The voice is that of a modern reader.

In these days, when popularity for an author means that his books are read some, but are talked about a great deal more, and that he himself is talked about more than his books, it comes with a shock of pleasing surprise to discover a writer who is read more than he is discussed. This has been Algernon Blackwood's fate thus far. The majority of his books have gone into several editions in England and in this country, and yet they are little talked about, and the man himself even less. He has escaped requests for his opinion on all the multifarious subjects, from esoteric Buddhism to the width of women's skirts, which our popular authors are expected to elucidate in the daily and weekly journals, a deadly result of wide advertising. Algernon Blackwood has been little advertised, except by readers who have come under the spell of his unique literary personality. It is scarcely 10 years since the first book over the name of Algernon Blackwood appeared in England, and already there are 12 volumes of remarkable stories bearing his name. Stories that haunt one after reading. Tales that are heady as new wine. His imagination and insight are as rare as his choice of subjects is unusual. But there is no pose about this choice. We feel the man could not express himself in any other way. His rather unique life experience, if one may judge from the few biographical facts he is willing to give, has kept him singularly free from the trammels of the obvious. From a childhood and youth spent in a Moravian school in the Black Forest, he went to the Canadian wilds, and to the life of the man who has only his own exertions upon which to depend. This in spite of titled ancestry which would seem to chain him to conventional habits. Every sort of work came his way, even newspaper work in New York, until he returned to Europe and began to express in literary form some of the rich experiences that had piled in upon a brain of rare sensitiveness. Having apparently entirely escaped the usual sort of life that should have fallen to his lot, there was little to interpose between the eyes of his mind and the core of things. The physical eye became the immediate receiver of impressions that registered themselves on a brain which did not have to forget prejudices and the superimposed opinions of others. The result is one of the most remarkable literary personalities of the present day, a personality too powerful to be imbibed in large doses, even by the most hardened reader. To criticize this personality calmly, by the canons of accredited literary criticism, is a task that taxes self-control. One's pen limps lamely after his 10-league strides, and in a moment of exhaustion one acknowledges that to do Algernon Blackwood justice, one should be Algernon Blackwood himself. At first it seems that it is a subject which enthralls, then comes appreciation of rare insight, and finally a realization of remarkable stylistic power, rich and exuberant, a rush of words like a mountain torrent, suiting sound to sense poignantly, hypnotizing, like some eastern drug. The reader's progress to understanding follows the writer's progress of achievement. In his earlier books, the subject sometimes taxes his power of expression. But with growing practice, the gift of interpretation in words grows and grows, until his tendency to linger over the sole conflict and hurry with a sentence past actual happenings is handled with such mastery that it gives the chosen theme its greatest charm. There are few others who dare to do this. No one else comes to mind just now who ventures it in such degree, unless it be that wonderful Danish prose stylist J.P. Jacobson, who dislikes actualities and lingers lovingly over realities as Blackwood does. Algernon Blackwood's chosen theme is the unknown, the great realm that lies beyond the world of the known and the obvious. He finds it in many places, in the forest depths of pathless Canadian wilds, in Egyptian desert sands, in smiling mountain valleys, and even in London streets and offices. It comes to the adult with a tinge of horror, because the adult dislikes and fears all that will not fall in line with his notions of what the world should be like. It comes to the child as something exquisitely sweet, in dreams of stardust caverns, of beautiful, beneficent beings that understand one's play. And it comes to the cat. But then the cat is half in that world always and often has to come back from it when we would call her attention to our humble human selves. For Algernon Blackwood is one of those rare adults who can so sink his own consciousness of self that he can find his way into the psychology of the little child and the cat.
They have taken him into the secret garden, where they really live, and he has interpreted it for us in tales of poignant sweetness. The child and the cat are the supreme nonconformists of a world which spends its energies trying to conform to some set pattern changing with the decades. They simply don't try. That's why so few adults understand them. In A Prisoner in Fairyland, Jimbo, some of the stories in Pan's Garden, and The Education of Uncle Paul, Blackwood has given us lyrics of childhood that will last. Children themselves may not understand them until they grow up, and then only if they are the sort of children that never grow up. But the adult who knows will find great store of riches, and the lover of cats will find much delight in these books. But when the adult mind finds itself approaching or crossing the borderland that parts the known from the unknown, sorrow or horror even take the place of joy. And in the expression of this creeping horror that chills the heart when the human comes face to face with what is not human, Algernon Blackwood excels. It is not done sensationally. It seems to come from the man's inmost heart as an expression of personal beliefs and experiences. And his stories have little dealing with organized or accredited spiritualism. He has only scorn for such futile mental debauches. He has no interest in ghosts that are ticketed and classified, and have even become fashionable. He lays no claim to scientific research, but he can enthrall the reader until the sweep of unseen or dimly glimpsed presences crowd thick upon us in the silent room, and we long to get back, in sheer shrinking fear, into the sweet, wholesome business of today. Every degree of emotion felt by the mind and heart under stress of such experience figures in the many stories that deal with this subject. For sheer, naked, concentrated horror, unexplained and unexplainable, such tales as The Wendigo and The Willows may be said to lead among the stories of the supernatural, but many others are a gorgeous, haunting riot of imagination and creepiness, mingling terror and a sense of splendid free life. Real and unreal in bewildering confusion. The regeneration of Lord Ernie and the stupendous descent into Egypt in the book Incredible Adventures. Ancient sorceries, secret worship, and the camp of the dog and John's silence are some of the most noteworthy among these, although many others have power to hold and thrill unendurably. The Centaur has sustained power of imaginative writing equal to the best Blackwood has produced. Arnold Böcklin, the Swiss painter, had such an imagination. And many a sentence in the best of the Blackwood stories takes the form of a Böcklin picture to the inner vision. One wishes Böcklin were still among us to illustrate these conceptions of a kindred spirit that can see the teeming life just beyond the border of what human vision, hampered by human prejudices, considers fitting limit for the soul's sight. And yet through all these tales of the power of what lies beyond to act upon human lives, there is a note of splendid courage in the appeal to the mind of man to understand that he may control, by controlling himself, all these powers and take their strength into himself to form it over for good. It is this note and the sincerity of the style which free the tales entirely from any reproach of desired sensationalism, and which also relieve the strain of horror that might otherwise prove too strong to be wholesome. Algernon Blackwood stands in a class by himself. What effect it will have on his work if he should ever become popular and Sunday supplemented cannot now be foretold, but somehow there is that about his writing which arouses the hope that the good in it may survive even such a fate.

You have just heard Grace Isabel Colburn on the British writer Algernon Blackwood. The music you heard was the 1000 Ways mix of Black to the Night by Sac Joe 22. The song was released under a Creative Commons license. 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
1: The game to be played tonight is for the highest stakes of all. A man is going to wager his life. Climax presents Casino Royale from the bestseller by Ian Fleming. Casino Royale.

0: This first novel by the brother of author Peter Fleming is a fast-moving and highly entertaining thriller, but it has a major defect. About three quarters of the way through it, Ian Fleming finds himself in the embarrassing situation of having run out of story. As a result, Casino Royale limps to an anticlimactic end. This is a pity, for apart from a few early sections where Mr. Fleming has shown signs of uneasiness in coming to grips with his plot, it has progressed exceedingly well. His major weakness is in handling the romantic angle of his story about espionage, gambling, and murder. Casino Royale is set in a French gambling spot on the Atlantic coast. Mr. Fleming knows his baccarat intimately, and also some of the more unsavory aspects of sadism. After a prolonged spell of torture, the eyes of his hero, a Secret Service agent, resemble two black currants poached in blood. Mr. Fleming should do well as an author once he learns to handle female characters. Sydney Morning Herald, August 1st, 1953.
1: I did all you asked.
2: Admirably. Perhaps even a little more.
1: What do you mean?
2: Nothing. I was just wondering how your lipstick got smudged. Oh, I have no objections to your being kissed by a man you once loved, but it does open up an interesting angle of speculation, which is, does he still love you?
1: You said you heard.
2: Yes, but I couldn't see, and you could.
1: What does it matter?
2: Oh, it could matter very much.
1: Bond and I are on opposite sides of the fence.
0: Since Ian Fleming writes about cloak and dagger stuff, he has to be compared with Oppenheim and Le Queux. In fact, Casino Royale is better than anything I can recall from either of them. It handles its sex, mystery, and violence with an unsentimental neatness and a biting irony they knew not. It has other advantages. The cloak and dagger are not such nonsense now as they used to be. Mr. Fleming, who is a brother of Peter Fleming, served in naval intelligence during the war, and he clearly knows a lot about the technique of spying. This is no longer make-belief. We are all hard at it, and Mr. Fleming can add a touch of realism by talking about the Russians instead of the Ruritanians or the Belgravians as the counter-spies. We no longer worry about hurting foreigners' feelings. This thriller is in the tradition of Eric Ambler. The Melbourne Argus, August 29th, 1953.
2: Look, Mr. Bond, if you continue like this, I have to start on poor Valerie. You leave me no choice. I cannot let you destroy me.
3: I've already destroyed you.
2: You think so, huh?
3: I'm no hero. I don't like pain. But I can tell you one thing right now. You won't get anything out of me. Pain and killing's part of my job.
2: And of mine too, Mr. Bond.
3: And I'll bet you love it.
2: How did you find that out, huh? Oh, you're an obstinate man, Mr. Bond. But I think you've had enough, huh? Where's that money?
0: When you're on a good thing, stick to it is an old motto that applies to novelists equally as well as anybody else. It applies especially to writers of thrillers, where an accepted fictional formula pays handsomely. In his first novel, Casino Royale, published last year, Ian Fleming devised a most successful plot, compounded of Secret Service, sadism, and sex. Now, in his new novel, Live and Let Die, he has repeated the formula, although not quite so successfully. He has the same Secret Service hero, James Bond, but a different villain. This time, a colossal Negro, widely known as Mr. Big, who rules the underworld of New York's Harlem, with a mixture of violence and voodooism. Bond is pitted against him when it is suspected that Mr. Big, who incidentally is a Russian agent, is smuggling a pirate treasure hoard from Jamaica into America. Mr. Fleming delights in describing the American way of life, as Bond sees it when he is sent to the United States by his American chief on the way to Jamaica. And he revels in the violence that Bond meets with equal violence, much to Mr. Big's discomfiture. The sadism comes into the story in Mr. Big's way of dealing with his victims, and sex is flaunted when Bond runs off with Mr. Big's beautiful white girl captive. It's all intensely exciting, but credibility is strained too far in the climactic scenes when Bond, by an amazing feat, penetrates to Mr. Big's secret island stronghold and wreaks a vengeance of destruction. It's all highly coloured, improbable, and completely engrossing. We'll certainly be reading more about James Bond. The Adelaide Advertiser, June 5th, 1954.
2: See how the game goes, huh? Interesting, huh? You know, suddenly I find a great desire to live. What are you going to do, Mr. Bond, huh? What are you going to do? Well, if you want that chick that badly, just pull the trigger, but then you lose your beloved Valerie, and if I live, believe me, I'll lie about everything. And I can lie much better than you. Much, much better. So you see, either way, I win. Hey. Why don't you pull that trick?

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0: Out of the past, phantoms of a world gone by, speak again the immortal tale, the 4:15 Express.
1: This is a report to the acting chairman of the East Anglian Railroad Company, from William Langford, Special Agent. Return from Russia per your instructions to investigate one John Dwerrihouse and the matter of £75,000 missing from the East Anglian Railroad. I learned that Dwerrihouse was preparing to leave Friday, October the 14th, on the 4:15 express to Clayborough. I made plans to be on the same train by arranging with my friends, the Jelfs, to spend the weekend with them in Clayborough. Arrived at London Station, and as I was standing just outside of the train...
2: Hi, Diana. Diana Winter.
3: Bill Langford. Well, what are you doing here? The last I heard of you was... Well, you were in Russia, weren't you?
2: Very definitely in Russia. I could tell by the snow. I arrived back in London only last week.
3: Bill Langford, I'd like you to meet my mother, Mrs. Winters.
2: Oh, how do you do, Mrs. Winters?
3: How do you do? Oh, my hay fever. Trains give me hay fever every time. Say, how's the Russian climate for hay fever sufferers?
2: Just about the same as everywhere else.
3: Well, not like London. There ought to be a law against London winters. Where are you headed for, Bill?
2: Clayborough. I'm going to spend the holidays with Pete Jelf at his country place down there. His wife Lydia is in London just now. As a matter of fact, she's supposed to take the train down with me. Do you know her?
3: I met her last winter during the social whirl.
2: Oh, then why don't you join us in my compartment later?
3: Oh, I'd love to. What compartment will you be in?
2: 42A.
3: Really?
2: What's so surprising about 42A?
3: Well, they usually don't use it. It's supposed to be... You laugh at me, but it's haunted.
2: Nonsense.
3: Oh, ghosts make me sneeze.
2: Tell me, how do you know compartment 42 is haunted?
3: Well, they say a man was killed there 10 years ago. His name was Jones, and his rather angry spiritual self is supposedly lingering around for the purpose of scaring people out of their wits.
2: Oh, that's fine. Just fine.
3: Our compartment's in the same car just up the line. I'll drop in and see you later after I get Mother settled.
2: Yes, do that. Oh, gosh, I hope Lydia makes the train.
3: No, she probably won't.
2: You're so right.
3: Well, if you see the ghost, ask him to stick around. I'd like to meet him.
4: Oh, Jones.
2: See you later, Diana. We better get in.
3: Goodbye.
2: Well, it's going to be a dreary trip. Me and a ghost sharing a compartment. Oh, hello. I didn't know I was going to have a companion in 42A.
5: Something strange about a companion in 42A?
2: No, it's just that I expected to see a ghost.
5: Oh.
2: Lydia missed the train. I was afraid she would.
5: Did you say something?
2: No, nothing. Oh, by the way, the name's Langford. Bill Langford, sir. And yours?
5: Jones. John Jones.
2: Jones?
5: Jones.
2: Oh?
5: Something the matter with the name Jones?
2: No, is there?
5: No.
2: One meets so many Jones these days.
5: Does one?
2: Yes, one does.
5: Oh.
2: It's just that you weren't very certain of it.
5: I see that you've just come back from Russia.
2: Oh, how did you know that?
5: The labels on your suitcase. I've done some extensive traveling myself.
2: Well, you're very discerning, Mr. Jones.
5: I'm a collector of curios. A hobby, you know. I've picked up quite a few interesting things in Russia.
2: Really? Oh, then I have something that would probably interest you that I got there.
5: Oh?
2: It's a gift for a friend of mine. It was an ancient Cossack money wallet, which has now been converted to a cigarette case.
5: Oh, very interesting. Have you got it on you?
2: Yes, of course. It's wrapped up. But I can unwrap it. It's in my pocket. Here it is.
5: Oh, say, that's very interesting. May I examine it?
2: Oh, yes, of course you may.
5: Tremendous thing to carry about. The money must have gone in here, in the back flap.
2: Yes, it did.
5: Hmm. Sort of combination wallet and cigarette case.
2: Well, except if you ever put money in there, you'd have a devil of a time fishing it out.
5: Quite right. You know, it's an old Russian custom to put a cigarette in a new cigarette case before giving it to anyone.
2: Oh, really? I didn't know that.
5: Yes. Here, let me put one of mine in for you.
2: Why, thank you.
5: There you are. A special brand of cigarette for a special case. You mustn't mind my hands. I'm particularly jumpy this evening. Nervous, you know. Here's your case, sir.
2: Oh, thank you. I'll wrap it up again.
5: My, it's getting cramped. A little stroll is what I need. Would you mind watching my suitcase for me? I'll be back in a few seconds.
2: Why, certainly, Mr. Jones.
5: These compartment trains are such narrow aisles. It really isn't a stroll at all. It's like pushing through a tunnel.
2: Peculiar fellow.
4: Hello.
2: Oh, poor Jill. Wait until I tell him his wife missed the train.
4: A short time ago. I'll see you around later. Hello, Bill.
2: Come on in, Diana.
4: Oh, thanks. I got Mother comfortably settled finally. Where's Lydia, Joe?
2: Oh, missed the train. Unless she's in another compartment. And I'm not up to hunting for her.
4: I don't blame you.
2: Well, Diana, I see you know the man who shares my compartment with me, Mr. Jones.
4: Do I?
2: Yes, you chatted with him in the hallway.
4: I talked to the man in the next compartment.
2: I thought I heard you talk to Jones.
4: No, that's the man in the next compartment. His name is Augustus Rakes. You know him.
2: But, didn't you pass a man coming through?
4: No.
2: Well, that's impossible.
4: Why?
2: Because John Jones got up and left the compartment as you came in. I heard you talk to... Wait a minute. Let me go out and try and get him. I'm not going crazy yet. Mr. Jones! Mr. Jones! Mr. Jones! Mr. Jones! I'm positive... Well, if you don't believe me...
4: Don't get so excited, Bill. If you say he was here, he was here. I might have missed him coming through.
2: But you couldn't have missed him. He left just as you came in. His suitcase is right over my... Well, it was there. I knew it was there. I remember his putting it there.
4: Maybe you saw the ghost. Oh, Bill, how unfair of you. You told me you'd hold him if you found him.
2: Ghost, Diana, I swear...
6: Bill Langford, oh, Bill!
2: Lydia, when did you get in the train?
6: Oh, I almost missed it. It was too dreadful. Oh, that's me every time. Hello, Diana.
4: Hello, Lydia. How are you?
6: Congested. But then everybody's congested this year. It's fashionable. Bill, darling, it's been ghastly, just ghastly. I've searched every single compartment of the train looking for you.
2: Lydia, did you pass a man in the hall as you came through?
6: I'm married.
2: I mean, in this car with a gray tweed suit and red tie, sort of an old-fashioned bowler hat. Moustache, very heavy moustache.
6: No.
2: And he walked with a limp.
6: Oh, well, honestly, Bill, I haven't passed anybody in this train in the last three cars. Everybody was sitting down. Oh, I did pass a lot of men way up a whole convention.
2: No, he wouldn't have had time to walk up more than two cars by the time... Diana, are you positive?
4: Absolutely. If you don't believe me, ask somebody else. Try Augustus Rakes, the next compartment.
2: I don't mind if I do. Pardon me for a moment, will you?
6: No, I haven't seen you in ages, Diana.
4: Yes, it's been a very long time, very long.
6: Well, how would you like a seat in London last
4: night? Oh, it's all right. I don't go in much to the social world.
2: Mr. Rakes?
7: Yes?
2: I know you don't know me, but I'm Bill Langford, a friend of Diana Winters.
7: Oh.
2: I'm just looking for the... Well, for the man who shares my compartment. He walked down the passageway a few minutes ago and seems to have disappeared. He passed by your window.
7: Nobody but two women have passed by. Diana Winters and another girl.
2: I saw him walk towards your compartment. At least he turned in your direction.
7: I wouldn't be sure, of course. I might have been looking in the other direction. But I didn't see anybody.
2: Huh. Oh, thanks. Do you know who's in the compartment next to you?
7: No. No, I don't.
2: Well, I might just as well ask them.
7: Of course, do. And if I can help you find your friend, call on me, won't you?
2: That's strange. I wonder... Oh, there's four people in this compartment.
8: Come in.
2: I'm sorry, everybody, but a friend of mine has disappeared.
8: Oh, disappeared?
2: Did anybody see a man in a gray suit pass this way about 10 minutes ago? Gray suit and red tie, bowler hat, moustache.
5: No. No, I was looking out the window.
9: I was sleeping.
10: Well, not me. I was standing at the door and certainly have seen him.
2: Standing at the door for the past 10 minutes?
10: Rather, all the time, right at the door. I did see two women pass.
2: How about you, mister?
9: Who, me? I didn't see nothing. What are you going to do about it?
2: Well, I'm just curious.
9: My name's Farrell. I'm a prize fighter, mister. And if you got any difference of opinion with me, I'd be glad to discuss it with you in my way.
2: Oh, no difference at all. Well, I guess I better forget the whole thing. return to my compartment and relax.
6: Do you really think it's all going down? How exciting.
4: Well, how should I know, but I wonder. He was so certain of it, Lydia.
6: Strangest thing I've ever heard. Of course, everybody knows the East Anglian line's haunted.
4: Well, at least that's what they say. Oh, hello, Bill. Find any trace of your ghost?
2: No, no trace at all.
6: Oh.
2: He's disappeared from the face of the earth. That is, if he were here at all.
4: Oh, come, come. You don't believe that story about ghosts I told you.
2: Maybe. Only if John Jones was a ghost, he was the strangest ghost I ever met. And somehow I just don't believe it.

0: Well, Bill, if John Jones was on this train, he'll come back. What did you get so excited about?
1: Nothing to get excited about. The bloke vanishes in front of my eyes, and I'm supposed to be calm?
2: Oh, ghosts are such fun, Bill. And not that I've ever known one intimately, but we had a ghost party last year at the Crossley.
3: Tickets. Let me see. Mrs. Jelf in this compartment and a Mr. Langford.
2: I'm Mrs. Jelf. Here you are.
0: I'm Miss Winters. I'm in compartment 3 down the line. My mother has my ticket.
3: Mm-hmm. Quite so, madam. And about you, Mr. Langford?
1: Oh, here you are, conductor. Have you got a list of reservations in this car?
3: The East Anglian line has a policy of always reserving all seats in advance.
1: Good. Have you got that list with you?
3: Naturally.
1: How many people were supposed to be traveling in this compartment?
3: 2. Mrs. Peter Jelf and Mr. Langford, I believe. That's what I just said.
1: Mm-hmm. How about Mr. Jones?
3: No, Mr. Jones. There's been only one Mr. Jones on this line. He died in this compartment 10 years ago, and he's been a ghost ever since.
1: Well, I tell you, a very flesh and blood John Jones was sitting with me earlier this evening. Yes, I even got a cigarette he gave me. It's a special brand. I've got it here in my cigarette case.
3: What? In what cigarette case?
1: Right in here, conductor. No, this is really a present I bought for your husband, Lydia.
2: Oh.
1: Yes, a Russian curio. Tremendous thing. I showed it to Jones, and he put a cigarette in it.
2: Oh, how cute. Let's see.
1: Here you are.
2: Oh, there is a cigarette in here. Want to see, Diana?
0: I'd love to. What does this prove, Bill?
1: Well, I don't smoke, and Mr. Jones gave it to me.
3: You've either seen a cigarette-smoking ghost, mister, or perhaps you need a long rest. Tickets, please.
1: I'm not crazy.
2: Maybe Russia was bad for you. I knew of a person who lived in Russia once and killed his mother-in-law 2 years later.
1: May I have my cigarette case back, Lydia?
2: Oh, sorry, Bill. Through looking at it, darling?
0: Oh, no, sure. I wonder how Mother's getting along. I better go back and see her.
1: Oh, I've got Nicola with you. I want to drop back to the smoking compartment. Perhaps, Mr. Jones is back there.
0: Good place for a cigarette-smoking ghost.
2: Oh, don't be fooling me behind.
0: Hello, Augustus Rakes. Still standing in the corridor?
4: I get restless sitting down, Diana.
0: Oh, well, I want you to meet a friend of mine, Augustus Rakes. This is Lydia Jelf.
4: How do you do?
2: Hello.
1: I'll see you folks later. I'm going to take a quick look at the smoking compartment.
4: What for, Mr. Langford?
1: Well, believe it or not, for a ghost. And I'm not kidding. Maybe the ghost is real and I'm kidding myself. Who knows? This is the smoking compartment, I guess?
3: I beg pardon. May I get by?
1: Oh, sure, conductor. Wait till I take a deep breath.
3: Where are you going?
1: To the smoking compartment. Any objections?
3: No, none that I can think of at any rate.
1: I wish I had a little cooperation.
3: You don't need cooperation, sir. You need a long rest. Yes, I'll see you later, Mr. Langford.
1: I can't wait. Well, if this isn't the strangest setup. I'm positive I saw Jones and not a ghost. Well, I don't know. I'm positive I saw Jones and not a ghost. Well, I don't know. The last possible place he could be...

0: weapon on the train. I knew it was dangerous to carry it with me.
1: Here, let me help you. Get out of here.
0: The lights have gone out.
2: Why are you a dog?
1: Take your hands off me!
2: Now, for you, Mr. John Jones Dwerrihouse, you're going to be a real ghost if you don't start talking. Where is that money?
3: Mother always likes to exercise on trains, Lydia. I wouldn't worry about her.
4: No, I don't like the way people keep disappearing. Your mother and Bill and there's that ghost.
3: Well, if you're so worried about Bill, we'll send the conductor to the smoking compartment for him.
4: I am worried about him. He's not well, that's odd.
3: Oh, stop it, Lydia. Wait till I press the button for the conductor.
4: Bill always was a little, well, shall we say unsound at times.
5: Hello, Lydia Joe.
4: Hi, Farrell. How nice to see you. Farrell, meet Diana Winters. Farrell's a prize fighter, Diana, and a most exciting one. Have you seen Bill?
3: How do you do?
5: Hello, good-looking.
4: Oh, dear, you look just the way Jeff looks every time he looks at Diana.
3: Oh, Lydia.
4: What are you doing in this train, Farrell? I didn't expect to see you.
5: If you don't ask questions, Mrs. Jelf, you don't get no lies.
4: Oh, sure, words were never spoken. Were they, Diana?
3: I wouldn't know.
6: Well, ladies, did you call for me?
4: Yes, conductor. I'm worried about Mr. Langford. He went to the smoking compartment a half hour ago, and he hasn't returned.
6: Perhaps he's disappeared, too.
5: Langford's disappeared so soon?
4: Oh, yes. Oh, you know him, don't you, Farrell?
5: Maybe I do, and maybe I don't.
3: And Lydia, stop stargazing out that open window.
4: Stargazing? Fuck out that window.
3: It's an upside-down face.
4: It's a ghost. The ghost smiling at a smart man. Look, conductor.
6: All right, Mrs. Bell, now you just stay seated here in Mrs. Winter's compartment.
4: I saw the ghost, conductor.
6: Maybe you did and maybe you didn't.
5: Hey, what's going on in here, Diana?
3: Oh, come in, Augustus. Lydia claimed she saw a ghost, a face suspended outside the window.
2: Nonsense. There are no ghosts, Mrs. Gell.
4: I saw him. Oh, Mr. Frank.
6: Now, come along, gentlemen. Langford has disappeared now. Follow me. They say he last said he was going into smoking compartment. Well, here we are. Now, come in, gentlemen. Oh, Langford.
2: Look, conductor.
6: Huh? My word.
2: Well, Mrs. Winters, she's dead.
6: Dead as a dormouse. And Langford isn't anywhere around.
5: Langford probably killed her and then skipped off the train. Don't you agree, Mr. Rakes?
2: What makes you say that, Farrell?
5: The window's open.
6: Yes, the window is open.
2: Well, come on, conductor. Give me a hand with Mrs. Winters. We've got to break the bad news to Diana sooner or later.
6: Yes, quite right, Mr. Riggs, quite right. I'll help you carry her.
5: Imagine anybody bumping off a nice old lady.
6: Well, whoever did it used a nice long knife in her back.
2: Maybe the ghost.
6: Ghosts don't kill people, they just scare them. Come on, Mr. Riggs, we'll better carry her back.
3: Why in the world would anyone want to kill Mom? Rakes, did you?
2: Did I what, Diana? What do we do about Langford, conductor?
6: We'll send out a warrant for his arrest as soon as the train stops. I don't know why he did it, but we'll find out.
5: If I ever see him again, I'll punch his face in.
4: Look, Bill Langford climbing down from the top of the car into the window.
7: All right, all of you. Keep your hands raised while I get in this window.
4: Oh.
6: Now, it's no use, Langford. We know you killed Mrs. Winters.
7: Keep them up, conductor. Keep them up. And you, Riggs, don't pull any funny business. Farrell, watch him.
5: Sure, boss.
3: Boss?
5: Sure. I work for Bill Langford. I've worked for Bill for 8 years, ever since he picked me up in America when I was a bum.
4: But what?
3: You murderers. Murderers.
7: Stand still, all of you.
2: Let me go,
5: don't try to escape, Riggs. I'm a strong guy. Do I have to prove it?
6: Well, both of you have spent rather a long time in jail for this, Mr. Langford.
7: Oh, no, I won't, conductor. Augustus Riggs might, but I won't.
2: You dirty swine, let me go.
3: What are you talking about?
7: You too, Diana. That wasn't John Jones in my compartment, as you both know. It was John Dwerrihouse, director of the East Anglian Line, traveling incognito. He was carrying £75,000 on him tonight.
2: What makes you so wise, Langford?
7: Because I saw him slip the roll into my cigarette case. He walked into your compartment by accident, Rakes, to get away from me. You, as bookkeeper of the East Anglian Line, were the only one who knew he had taken the money.
2: Very clever.
7: Yes, so you held him up. And when you discovered he wasn't carrying the money on him, you knocked him on.
6: Oh, I would have known Dwerrihouse if I'd seen him, Mr. Langford. In fact, anybody on the entire line would have known him.
7: He disappeared before you collected tickets.

0: didn't need a ticket or a reservation. He owns this company. And you, Diane, you're Rake's girl. That fast trick of yours didn't fool me for a minute. You threw the suitcase out of the window. Your mother saw Rake's carry Dwerrihouse into the smoking compartment. Rake's killed her because he couldn't take a chance.
1: Rake's, did you?
2: Of course I did. I wasn't going to let an old hag spoil my game.
1: Oh, you double-crossing swine.
0: Then Rake's hid John Jones or John Dwerrihouse in the smoker until he could get rid of him.
2: So what?
0: When I went into the smoking compartment looking for the old boy, you followed me. Planted a fast one in my jaw. Then carried Mrs. Winters in, hoping to frame me for a murder. Finally, you dragged Dwerrihouse up on the top of the car, planning to get rid of him all along the way.
2: You can't prove a word of it, Langford.
0: Who can? Dwerrihouse's body slipped over the edge, caught in a prong, scared the living daylights out of Lydia.
1: Oh.
0: Yes, that was the upside-down face you saw at the window.
3: Oh, how awful. It wasn't a ghost.
0: No, it was no ghost.
2: It's a good story, Langford, but you can't make it stick.
0: Oh, can't I? When you hit me, you took my cigarette case with the 75,000 pounds in it. Look him over, Farrell.
2: Don't put your hands on me.
4: Shall I knock him out, boy?
0: Yes, you had better.
4: Here's the cigarette case, boss.
0: Good work, pal. Yes, the 75,000 pounds is inside.
3: But how did you ever know Rakes was guilty?
0: When he hit me a while back, I played the possum. Made him think I was knocked unconscious. Then I followed him through the window of the train and saw him. I waited till he returned to spill the story. All very simple.
5: Mr. Langford, one question, please. How did you happen to be on the train?
0: The board of directors sent for me. They suspected Dwerrihouse was juggling their books and wanted me to investigate the line. Dwerrihouse did juggle the books. He stole 75,000 pounds, pocketed it, and tried to disappear. As a matter of fact, he had steamship tickets all set to go to America.
3: Oh, and I thought he was a ghost.
0: Well, he is now, Lydia. His body is lying in a ditch a few miles back.
5: The train is stopping. Well, folks, here we are. Labor up! Labor up! Labor up!
6: To conclude my report, the train pulled to a stop at Clayborough Station. Augustus Rakes was arrested for first-degree murder. The 75,000 pounds in question was returned as per instructions. Diana Winters was taken into custody. She had been responsible for the entire plan. It was she who had engineered the entire plot, having access to Dwerrihouse's private documents as a secretary. This closes my report to the acting chairman of the East Anglian Railroad. Respectfully submitted by your agent, William Langford.
7: From the time-worn pages of the past, we have brought to you the story, The 4:15 Express. 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

At the beginning of the 18th century, there lived a daimyo called Asano Takumi no Kami, the lord of the castle of Akko in the province of Harima. Now it happened that an imperial ambassador from the court of the Mikado having been sent to the shogun at Yedo, Takumi no Kami and another noble called Kamei-sama were appointed to receive and feast the envoy, and a high official named Kira Kotsuke no Suke was named to teach them the proper ceremonies to be observed upon the occasion. The two nobles were accordingly forced to go daily to the castle to listen to the instructions of Kotsuke no Suke. But this Kotsuke no Suke was a man greedy of money, and as he deemed that the presents which the two daimyos, according to time-honored custom, had brought him in return for his instruction were mean and unworthy, he conceived a great hatred against them and took no pains in teaching them, but to the contrary, rather sought to make laughing-stocks of them. Takumi no Kami, restrained by a stern sense of duty, bore his insults with patience, but Kamei-sama, who had less control over his temper, was violently incensed and determined to kill Kotsuke no Suke. One night, when his duties at the castle were ended, Kamei-sama returned to his own palace and, having summoned his counselors to a secret conference, said to them, "Kotsuke no Suke has insulted Takumi no Kami and myself during our service in attendance on the imperial envoy. This is against all decency, and I was minded to kill him on the spot, but I bethought me that if I did such a deed within the precincts of the castle, not only would my own life be forfeit, but my family and vassals would be ruined, so I stayed my hand. Still, the life of such a wretch is a sorrow to the people, and tomorrow when I go to court, I will slay him. My mind is made up, and I will listen to no remonstrance." And as he spoke, his face became livid with rage. Now one of Kamei-sama's counselors was a man of great judgment, and when he saw from his lord's manner that remonstrance would be useless, he said, "Your lordship's words are law. Your servant will make all preparations accordingly, and tomorrow, when your lordship goes to court, if this Kotsuke no Suke should again be insolent, let him die the death." And his lord was pleased at his speech and waited with impatience for the day to break that he might return to court and kill his enemy. But the counselor went home and was sorely troubled and thought anxiously about what his prince had said. And as he reflected, it occurred to him that since Kotsuke no Suke had the reputation of being a miser, he would certainly be open to a bribe, and that it was better to pay any sum, no matter how great, than that his lord and his house should be ruined. So he collected all the money he could, and giving it to his servants to carry, rode off in the night to Kotsuke no Suke's place, and said to his retainers, "My master, who is now in attendance upon the imperial envoy, owes much thanks to my lord Kotsuke no Suke, who has been at so great pains to teach him the proper ceremonies to be observed during the reception of the imperial envoy. This is but a shabby present which he has sent by me, but he hopes that his lordship will condescend to accept it and commends himself to his lordship's favor." And with these words he produced 1,000 ounces of silver for Kotsuke no Suke and 100 ounces to be distributed among his retainers. When the latter saw the money, their eyes sparkled with pleasure, and they were profuse in their thanks. And begging the counselor to wait a little, they went and told their master of the lordly present which had arrived with a polite message from Kamei-sama. Kotsuke no Suke, in eager delight, sent for the counselor into an inner chamber and, after thanking him, promised on the morrow to instruct his master carefully in all the different points of etiquette. So the counselor, seeing the miser's glee, rejoiced at the success of his plan, and having taken his leave, returned home in high spirits. But Kamei-sama, little thinking of how his vassal had propitiated his enemy, lay brooding over his vengeance, and on the following morning at daybreak went to court in solemn procession. When Kotsuke no Suke met him, his manner had completely changed, and nothing could exceed his courtesy. "You have come early to court this morning, my lord Kame," said he.
I cannot sufficiently admire your zeal. I shall have the honor to call your attention to several points of etiquette today. I must beg your lordship to excuse my previous conduct, which must have seemed very rude, but I am naturally of a cross-grained disposition, so I pray you to forgive me." And as he kept on humbling himself and making fair speeches, the heart of Kame-sama was gradually softened, and he renounced his intention of killing him. Thus, by the cleverness of his counselor, was Kame-sama, with all his house, saved from ruin. Shortly after this, Takumi no Kami, who had sent no present, arrived at the castle, and Kotsuke no Suke turned him into ridicule even more than before, provoking him with sneers and covered insults. But Takumi no Kami affected to ignore all this and submitted himself patiently to Kotsuke no Suke's orders. This conduct, so far from producing a good effect, only made Kotsuke no Suke despise him the more, until at last he said haughtily, "Here, my lord of Takumi, the ribbon of my sock has become untied. Be so good as to tie it up for me." Takumi no Kami, although burning with rage at the affront, still thought that as he was on duty he was bound to obey, and tied up the ribbon of the sock. Then Kotsuke no Suke, turning from him, petulantly exclaimed, "Why, how clumsy you are! You cannot so much as tie up the ribbon of a sock properly. Anyone can see that you are a boor from the country and know nothing of the manners of Yedo." And with a scornful laugh he moved towards an inner room. But the patience of Takumi no Kami was exhausted. This last insult was more than he could bear. "Stop a moment, my lord," cried he. "Well, what is it?" replied the other. And as he turned round, Takumi no Kami drew his dirk and aimed a blow at his head. But Kotsuke no Suke, being protected by the court cap which he wore, the wound was but a scratch, so he ran away, and Takumi no Kami, pursuing him, tried a second time to cut him down, but missing his aim, struck his dirk into a pillar. At this moment an officer named Kachikawa Yosobe, seeing the affray, rushed up, and holding back the infuriated noble, gave Kotsuke no Suke time to make good his escape. Then there arose a great uproar and confusion, and Takumi no Kami was arrested and disarmed, and confined in one of the apartments of the palace under the care of the censors. A council was held, and the prisoner was given over to the safeguard of a daimyo called Tamura Ukyo no Daibu, who kept him in close custody in his own house, to the great grief of his wife and of his retainers. And when the deliberations of the council were completed, it was decided that, as he had committed an outrage and attacked another man within the precincts of the palace, he must perform harakiri, that is, commit suicide by disemboweling. His goods must be confiscated and his family ruined. Such was the law. So Takumi no Kami performed harakiri, his castle of Akko was confiscated, and his retainers having become ronins, some of them took service with other daimyos, and others became merchants. Now amongst these retainers was his principal counselor, a man called Oishi Kuranosuke, who, with 46 other faithful dependents, formed a league to avenge their master's death by killing Kotsuke no Suke. This Oishi Kuranosuke was absent at the castle of Akko at the time of the affray, which, had he been with his prince, would never have occurred, for being a wise man, he would not have failed to propitiate Kotsuke no Suke by sending him suitable presents. While the counselor who was in attendance on the prince at Yedo was a dullard who neglected his precaution, and so caused the death of his master and the ruin of his house. So Oishi Kuranosuke and his 46 companions began to lay their plans of vengeance against Kotsuke no Suke. But the latter was so well guarded by a body of men lent to him by a daimyo called Uyesuge-sama, whose daughter he had married, that they saw that the only way of attaining their end would be to throw their enemy off his guard. With this object they separated and disguised themselves, some as carpenters or craftsmen, others as merchants,
And their chief, Kuranosuke, went to Kyoto and built a house in the quarter called Yamashina, where he took to frequenting houses of the worst repute and gave himself up to drunkenness and debauchery, as if nothing were further from his mind than revenge. Kotsuke no Suke, in the meanwhile, suspecting that Takumi no Kami's former retainers would be scheming against his life, secretly sent spies to Kyoto and caused a faithful account to be kept of all that Kuranosuke did. The latter, however, determined thoroughly to delude the enemy into a false security, went on leading a dissolute life with harlots and winebibbers. One day, as he was returning home drunk from some low haunt, he fell down in the street and went to sleep, and all the passers-by laughed him to scorn. It happened that a Satsuma man saw this and said, "Is not this Oishi Kuranosuke, who was a counselor of Asano Takumi no Kami, and who, not having the heart to avenge his lord, gives himself up to women and wine? See how he lies drunk in the public street, faithless beast, fool and craven, unworthy the name of a samurai." And he trod on Kuranosuke's face as he slept and spat upon him. But when Kotsuke no Suke's spies reported all this at Yedo, he was greatly relieved at the news and felt secure from danger. One day, Kuranosuke's wife, who was bitterly grieved to see her husband lead this abandoned life, went to him and said, "My lord, you told me at first that your debauchery was but a trick to make your enemy relax in watchfulness. But indeed, this has gone too far. I pray and beseech you to put some restraint upon yourself." "Trouble me not," replied Kuranosuke, "for I will not listen to your whining. Since my way of life is displeasing to you, I will divorce you, and you may go about your business, and I will buy some pretty young girl from one of the public houses and marry her for my pleasure. I am sick of the sight of an old woman like you about the house, so get you gone. The sooner, the better." So saying, he flew into a violent rage, and his wife, terror-stricken, pleaded piteously for mercy. "Oh, my lord, unsay those terrible words. I have been your faithful wife for 20 years and have borne you 3 children. In sickness and in sorrow I have been with you. You cannot be so cruel as to turn me out of doors now. Have pity, have pity." "Cease this useless wailing. My mind is made up, and you must go. And as the children are in my way also, you are welcome to take them with you." When she heard her husband speak thus, in her grief she sought her eldest son, Oishi Chikara, and begged him to plead for her and pray that she might be pardoned. But nothing would turn Kuranosuke from his purpose, so his wife was sent away with the 2 younger children and went back to her native place. But Oishi Chikara remained with his father. The spies communicated all this without fail to Kotsuke no Suke, and he, when he heard how Kuranosuke, having turned his wife and children out of doors and bought a concubine, was grovelling in a life of drunkenness and lust, began to think that he had no longer anything to fear from the retainers of Takumi no Kami, who must be cowards without the courage to avenge their lord. So by degrees he began to keep a less strict watch and sent back half of the guard which had been lent to him by his father-in-law, Uyesugi-sama. Little did he know how he was falling into the trap laid for him by Kuranosuke, who, in his zeal to slay his lord's enemy, thought nothing of divorcing his wife and sending away his children. Admirable and faithful man! In this way, Kuranosuke continued to throw dust in the eyes of his foe by persisting in his apparently shameless conduct, but his associates all went to Yedo, and, having in their several capacities as workmen and peddlers contrived to gain access to Kotsuke no Suke's house, made themselves familiar with the plan of the building and the arrangement of the different rooms, and ascertained the character of the inmates, who were brave and loyal men, and who were cowards, upon all of which matters they sent regular reports to Kuranosuke. And when at last it became evident from the letters which arrived from Yedo that Kotsuke no Suke was thoroughly off his guard, Kuranosuke rejoiced that the day of vengeance was at hand,
and having appointed a trysting place at Yedo, he fled secretly from Kyoto, eluding the vigilance of his enemy's spies. Then the 47 men, having laid all their plans, bided their time patiently. It was now midwinter, the 12th month of the year, and the cold was bitter. One night, during a heavy fall of snow, when the whole world was hushed and peaceful men were stretched in sleep upon the mats, the Ronins determined that no more favorable opportunity could occur for carrying out their purpose. So they took counsel together, and, having divided their band into two parties, assigned to each man his post. One band, led by Oishi Kuranosuke, was to attack the front gate, and the other, under his son Oishi Chikara, was to attack the postern of Kotsuke no Suke's house. But as Chikara was only 16 years of age, Yoshida Chiusayemon was appointed to act as his guardian. Further, it was arranged that a drum, beaten at the order of Kuranosuke, should be the signal for the simultaneous attack, and that if anyone slew Kotsuke no Suke and cut off his head, he should blow a shrill whistle as a signal to his comrades, who would hurry to the spot, and, having identified the head, carry it off to the temple called Sengakuji, and lay it as an offering before the tomb of their dead lord. Then they must report their deed to the government and await the sentence of death, which would surely be passed upon them. To this the Ronins, one and all, pledged themselves. Midnight was fixed upon as the hour, and the 47 comrades, having made all ready for the attack, partook of a last farewell feast together, for on the morrow they must die. Then Oishi Kuranosuke addressed the band and said, "Tonight we shall attack our enemy in his palace. His retainers will certainly resist us, and we shall be obliged to kill them. But to slay old men and women and children is a pitiful thing. Therefore, I pray you each one to take great heed lest you kill a single helpless person." His comrades all applauded this speech, and so they remained, waiting for the hour of midnight to arrive. When the appointed hour came, the Ronins set forth. The wind howled furiously, and the driving snow beat in their faces, but little cared they for wind or snow as they hurried on their road, eager for revenge. At last they reached Kotsuke no Suke's house, and divided themselves into two bands, and Chikara, with 23 men, went round to the back gate. Then four men, by means of a ladder of ropes which they hung on to the roof of the porch, effected an entry into the courtyard, and, as they saw signs that all the inmates of the house were asleep, they went into the porter's lodge where the guard slept, and, before the latter had time to recover from their astonishment, bound them. The terrified guard prayed hard for mercy, that their lives might be spared, and to this the Ronins agreed, on condition that the keys of the gate should be given up. But the others tremblingly said that the keys were kept in the house of one of their officers, and that they had no means of obtaining them. Then the Ronins lost patience, and with a hammer dashed in pieces the big wooden bolt which secured the gate, and the doors flew open to the right and to the left. At the same time, Chikara and his party broke in by the back gate. Then Oishi Kuranosuke sent a messenger to the neighboring houses, bearing the following message. "We, the Ronins, who were formerly in the service of Asano Takumi no Kami, are this night about to break into the palace of Kotsuke no Suke to avenge our lord. As we are neither night robbers nor ruffians, no hurt will be done to the neighboring houses. We pray you to set your minds at rest." And as Kotsuke no Suke was hated by his neighbors for his covetousness, they did not unite their forces to assist him. Another precaution was yet taken. Lest any of the people inside should run out to call the relations of the family to the rescue, and these, coming in force, should interfere with the plans of the Ronins, Kuranosuke stationed 10 of his men armed with bows on the roof of the four sides of the courtyard, with orders to shoot any retainers who might attempt to leave the place.
Having thus laid all his plans and posted his men, Kuranosuke with his own hand beat the drum and gave the signal for attack. 10 of Kotsuke no Suke's retainers, hearing the noise, woke up and, drawing their swords, rushed into the front room to defend their master. At this moment, the Ronins, who had burst open the door of the front hall, entered the same room. Then arose a furious fight between the two parties, in the midst of which Chikara, leading his men through the garden, broke into the back of the house, and Kotsuke no Suke, in terror of his life, took refuge with his wife and female servants in a closet in the veranda, while the rest of his retainers, who slept in the barrack outside the house, made ready to go to the rescue. But the Ronins, who had come in by the front door and were fighting with the 10 retainers, ended by overpowering and slaying the latter without losing one of their own number, after which, forcing their way bravely towards the back rooms, they were joined by Chikara and his men, and the two bands were united in one. By this time, the remainder of Kotsuke no Suke's men had come in, and the fight became general, and Kuranosuke, sitting on a camp stool, gave his orders and directed the Ronins. Soon the inmates of the house perceived that they were no match for their enemy, so they tried to send out intelligence of their plight to Uyesuke-sama, their lord's father-in-law, begging him to come to the rescue with all the force at his command. But the messengers were shot down by the archers whom Kuranosuke had posted on the roof. So no help coming, they fought on in despair. Then Kuranosuke cried out with a loud voice, "Kotsuke no Suke alone is our enemy. Let someone go inside and bring him forth, dead or alive." Now, in front of Kotsuke no Suke's private room stood three brave retainers with drawn swords. The first was Kobayashi Heihachi, the second was Waku Handayu, and the third was Shimizu Ikkaku, all good men and true and expert swordsmen. So stoutly did these men lay about them that for a while they kept the whole of the Ronins at bay, and at one moment even forced them back. When Oishi Kuranosuke saw this, he ground his teeth with rage and shouted to his men, "What? Did not every man of you swear to lay down his life in avenging his lord? And now you are driven back by three men? Cowards not fit to be spoken to. To die fighting in a master's cause should be the noblest ambition of a retainer." Then, turning to his own son Chikara, he said, "Here, boy, engage those men, and if they are too strong for you, die." Spurred by these words, Chikara seized a spear and gave battle to Waku Handayu, but could not hold his ground, and backing by degrees, was driven out into the garden, where he missed his footing and slipped into a pond. But as Handayu, thinking to kill him, looked down into the pond, Chikara cut his enemy in the leg and caused him to fall, and then, crawling out of the water, dispatched him. In the meanwhile, Kobayashi Heihachi and Shimizu Ikkaku had been killed by the other Ronins, and of all Kotsuke no Suke's retainers, not one fighting man remained. Chikara, seeing this, went with his bloody sword in his hand into a back room to search for Kotsuke no Suke, but he only found the son of the latter, a young lord named Kira Sahioye, who, carrying a halberd, attacked him, but was soon wounded and fled. Thus, the whole of Kotsuke no Suke's men having been killed, there was an end of the fighting, but as yet there was no trace of Kotsuke no Suke to be found. Then Kuranosuke divided his men into several parties and searched the whole house, but all in vain. Women and children weeping were alone to be seen. At this, the 47 men began to lose heart in regret that after all their toil they had allowed their enemy to escape them, and there was a moment when in their despair they agreed to commit suicide together upon the spot, but they determined to make one more effort. So Kuranosuke went into Kotsuke no Suke's sleeping room
and touching the quilt with his hands, exclaimed, "I have just felt the bedclothes, and they are yet warm, and so methinks that our enemy is not far off. He must certainly be hidden somewhere in the house." Greatly excited by this, the Ronins renewed their search. Now in the raised part of the room, near the place of honor, there was a picture hanging. Taking down this picture, they saw that there was a large hole in the plastered wall, and on thrusting a spear in, they could feel nothing beyond it. So one of the Ronins, called Yazama Jiutaro, got into the hole, and found that on the other side there was a little courtyard in which there stood an outhouse for holding charcoal and firewood. Looking into the outhouse, he spied something white at the further end, at which he struck with his spear, when two armed men sprang out upon him and tried to cut him down, but he kept them back until one of his comrades came up and killed one of the two men and engaged the other, while Jiutaro entered the outhouse and felt about with his spear. Again, seeing something white, he struck it with his lance, when a cry of pain betrayed that it was a man. So he rushed up, and the man in white clothes, who had been wounded in the thigh, drew a dirk and aimed a blow at him. But Jiutaro wrested the dirk from him, and clutching him by the collar, dragged him out of the outhouse. Then the other Ronin came up, and they examined the prisoner attentively, and saw that he was a noble-looking man, some 60 years of age, dressed in a white satin sleeping robe, which was stained by the blood from the thigh wound which Jiutaro had inflicted. The two men felt convinced that this was no other than Kotsuke no Suke, and they asked him his name, but he gave no answer, so they gave the signal whistle, and all their comrades collected together at the call. Then Oishi Kuranosuke, bringing a lantern, scanned the old man's features, and it was indeed Kotsuke no Suke. And if further proof were wanting, he still bore a scar on his forehead where their master, Asano Takumi no Kami, had wounded him during the affray in the castle. There being no possibility of mistake, therefore, Oishi Kuranosuke went down on his knees and, addressing the old man very respectfully, said, "My lord, we are the retainers of Asano Takumi no Kami. Last year, your lordship and our master quarreled in the palace, and our master was sentenced to harakiri, and his family was ruined. We have come tonight to avenge him, as is the duty of faithful and loyal men. I pray your lordship to acknowledge the justice of our purpose. And now, my lord, we beseech you to perform harakiri. I myself shall have the honor to act as your second, and when, with all humility, I shall have received your lordship's head, it is my intention to lay it as an offering upon the grave of Asano Takumi no Kami." Thus, in consideration of the high rank of Kotsuke no Suke, the Ronins treated him with the greatest courtesy and over again entreated him to perform harakiri. But he crouched speechless and trembling. At last, Kuranosuke, seeing that it was vain to urge him to die the death of a nobleman, forced him down and cut off his head with the same dirk with which Asano Takumi no Kami had killed himself. Then the 47 comrades, elated at having accomplished their design, placed the head in a bucket and prepared to depart, but before leaving the house they carefully extinguished all the lights and fires in the place, lest by any accident a fire should break out and the neighbors suffer. As they were on their way to Takanawa, the suburb in which the temple called Sengakuji stands, the day broke, and the people flocked out to see the 47 men, who, with their clothes and arms all blood-stained, presented a terrible appearance, and everyone praised them, wondering at their valor and faithfulness. But they expected every moment that Kotsuke no Suke's father-in-law would attack them and carry off the head, and made ready to die bravely sword in hand. However, they reached Takanawa in safety, for Matsudaira Aki no Kami, one of the 18 chief daimyos of Japan, of whose house Asano Takumi no Kami had been a cadet,
had been highly pleased when he heard of last night's work, and he had made ready to assist the Ronins in case they were attacked. So Kotsuke no Suke's father-in-law dared not pursue them. At about 7 in the morning, they came opposite to the palace of Matsudaira Mutsu no Kami, the prince of Sendai, and the prince, hearing of it, sent for one of his counselors and said, "The retainers of Takumi no Kami have slain the lord's enemy and are passing this way. I cannot sufficiently admire their devotion, so, as they must be tired and hungry after their night's work, do you go and invite them to come in here and set some gruel and a cup of wine before them." So the counselor went out and said to Oishi Kuranosuke, "Sir, I am a counselor of the Prince of Sendai, and my master bids me beg you, as you must be worn out after all you have undergone, to come in and partake of such poor refreshment as we can offer you. This is my message to you from my lord." "I thank you, sir," replied Kuranosuke. "It is very good of his lordship to trouble himself to think of us. We shall accept his kindness gratefully." So the 47 Ronins went into the palace and were feasted with gruel and wine, and all the retainers of the Prince of Sendai came and praised them. Then Kuranosuke turned to the counselor and said, "Sir, we are truly indebted to you for this kind hospitality, but as we have still to hurry to Sengakuji, we must needs humbly take our leave." And after returning many thanks to their hosts, they left the palace of the Prince of Sendai and hastened to Sengakuji, where they were met by the abbot of the monastery, who went to the front gate to receive them and led them to the tomb of Takumi no Kami. And when they came to their lord's grave, they took the head of Kotsuke no Suke, and having washed it clean in a well hard by, laid it as an offering before the tomb. When they had done this, they engaged the priests of the temple to come and read prayers while they burnt incense. First Oishi Kuranosuke burnt incense, and then his son Oishi Chikara, and after them the other 45 men performed the same ceremony. Then Kuranosuke, having given all the money that he had by him to the abbot, said, "When we 47 men shall have performed harakiri, I beg you to bury us decently. I rely upon your kindness. This is but a trifle that I have to offer. Such as it is, let it be spent in masses for our souls." And the abbot, marveling at the faithful courage of the men, with tears in his eyes, pledged himself to fulfill their wishes. So the 47 Ronins, with their minds at rest, waited patiently until they should receive the orders of the government. At last they were summoned to the Supreme Court, where the governors of Yedo and the public censors had assembled, and the sentence passed upon them was as follows. "Whereas, neither respecting the dignity of the city nor fearing the government, having leagued yourselves together to slay your enemy, you violently broke into the house of Kira Kotsuke no Suke by night and murdered him. The sentence of the court is that for this audacious conduct you perform harakiri." When the sentence had been read, the 47 Ronins were divided into four parties and handed over to the safekeeping of four different daimyos, and sheriffs were sent to the palaces of those daimyos in whose presence the Ronins were made to perform harakiri. But as from the very beginning they had all made up their minds that to this end they must come, they met their death nobly, and their corpses were carried to Sengakuji and buried in front of the tomb of their master, Asano Takumi no Kami. And when the fame of this became noised abroad, the people flocked to pray at the graves of these faithful men. Among those who came to pray was a Satsuma man, who, prostrating himself before the grave of Oishi Kuranosuke, said, "When I saw you lying drunk by the roadside at Yamashina in Kyoto, I knew not that you were plotting to avenge your lord, and thinking you to be a faithless man, I trampled on you and spat in your face as I passed.
And now I have come to ask pardon and offer atonement for the insult of last year." With those words, he prostrated himself again before the grave, and, drawing a dirk from his girdle, stabbed himself in the belly and died. And the chief priest of the temple, taking pity upon him, buried him by the side of the Ronins, and his tomb still remains to be seen with those of the 47 comrades.

You have just heard, A Tale from Old Japan, The 47 Ronins. 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

The Red One by Jack London. There it was, the abrupt liberation of sound. As he timed it with his watch, Bassett likened it to the trump of an archangel. Walls of cities, he meditated, might well fall down before so vast and compelling a summons. For the thousandth time, vainly he tried to analyze the tone quality of the enormous peal that dominated the land far into the strongholds of the surrounding tribes. The mountain gorge, which was its source, rang to the rising tide of it until it brimmed over and flooded earth and sky and air. With the wantonness of a sick man's fancy, he likened it to the mighty cry of some titan of the elder world, vexed with misery or wrath. Higher and higher it arose, challenging and demanding in such profounds of volume that it seemed intended for ears beyond the narrow confines of the solar system. There was in it, too, the clamour of protest, in that there were no ears to hear and comprehend its utterance. Such the sick man's fancy. Still he strove to analyse the sound. Sonorous as thunder was it, mellow as a golden bell, thin and sweet as a thrummed taut cord of silver. No, it was none of these, nor a blend of these. There were no words nor semblances in his vocabulary and experience with which to describe the totality of that sound. Time passed. Minutes merged into quarters of hours, and quarters of hours into half hours, and still the sound persisted, ever changing from its initial vocal impulse, yet never receiving fresh impulse. Fading, dimming, dying, as enormously as it had sprung into being, it became a confusion of troubled mutterings and babblings and colossal whisperings. Slowly it withdrew, sob by sob, into whatever great bosom had birthed it, until it whimpered deadly whispers of wrath and as equally seductive whispers of delight, striving still to be heard, to convey some cosmic secret, some understanding of infinite import and value. It dwindled to a ghost of sound that lost its menace and promise and became a thing that pulsed on in the sick man's consciousness for minutes after it had ceased. When he could hear it no longer, Bassett glanced at his watch. An hour had elapsed ere that archangel's trump had subsided into tonal nothingness. What was it then, this dark tower? Bassett pondered, remembering his Browning and gazing at his skeleton-like and fever-wasted hands, and the fancy made him smile of Child Roland bearing a slughorn on his lips with an arm as feeble as his was. Was it months or years, he asked himself, since he first heard that mysterious call on the beach at Ringmanu? To save himself, he could not tell. The long sickness had been most long. In conscious count of time, he knew of months, many of them, but he had no way of estimating the long intervals of delirium and stupor. And how fared Captain Bateman of the Blackbird Anari? He wondered. And had Captain Bateman's drunken mate died of delirium tremens yet? From which vain speculations Bassett turned idly to review all that had occurred since that day on the beach at Ringmanu, when he first heard the sound and plunged into the jungle after it. Sagawa had protested. He could see him yet, his queer little monkeyish face, eloquent with fear, his back burdened with specimen cases, in his hands Bassett's butterfly net and naturalist's shotgun, as he quavered in Bechtemer English. Me fella too much fright along bush. Bad fella boy, too much stop'em along bush. Bassett smiled sadly at the recollection. The little new Hanover boy had been frightened but proved faithful, following him without hesitancy into the bush in his quest after the source of the wonderful sound. No fire-hollowed tree trunk that, throbbing war through the jungle depths, had been Bassett's conclusion. Erroneous had been his next conclusion, namely, that the source or cause could not be more distant than an hour's walk, and he would easily be back by mid-afternoon to be picked up by the Nari's whaleboat. That big fella noise no good, all the same devil.
Sagawa had adjudged. And Sagawa had been right, had he not had his head hacked off within the day. Bassett shuddered. Without doubt, Sagawa had been eaten as well by the bad fella boys too much that stopped along the bush. He could see him, as he had seen him, stripped of the shotgun and all the naturalist gear of his master, lying on the narrow trail where he had been decapitated barely the moment before. Yes, within a minute the thing had happened. Within a minute, looking back, Bassett had seen him trudging patiently along under his burden. Then Bassett's own troubles had come upon him. He looked at the cruelly healed stumps on the first and second fingers of his left hand, then rubbed them softly into the indentation in the back of his skull. Quick as had been the flash of the long-handled tomahawk, he had been quick enough to duck away his head and partially to deflect the stroke with his upflung hand. Two fingers and a hasty scalp wound had been the price he paid for his life. With one barrel of his 10-gauge shotgun, he had blown the life out of the bushman who had so nearly got him. With the other barrel, he had peppered the bushman bending over Sagawa, and had the pleasure of knowing that the major portion of the charge had gone into the one who leaped away with Sagawa's head. Everything had occurred in a flash. Only himself, the slain bushman, and what remained of Sagawa were in the narrow wild pig run of the path. From the dark jungle on either side came no rustle of movement or sound of life, and he had suffered a distinct and dreadful shock. For the first time in his life he had killed a human being, and he knew nausea as he contemplated the mess of his handiwork. Then had begun the chase. He retreated up the pig run before his hunters, who were between him and the beach. How many there were, he could not guess. There may have been 1 or 100 for aught he saw of them. That some of them took to trees and travelled along through the jungle roof, he was certain, but at the most he never glimpsed more than an occasional flitting of shadows. No bowstrings twanged that he could hear. But every little while, whence discharged he knew not, tiny arrows whispered past him or struck tree bolts and fluttered to the ground beside him. They were bone-tipped and feather-shafted, and the feathers, torn from the breasts of hummingbirds, iridesced like jewels. Once, and now, after the long pause of time, he chuckled gleefully at the recollection. He had detected a shadow above him that came to instant rest as he turned his gaze up. He could make out nothing, but, deciding to chance it, had fired at it a heavy charge of No. 5 shot. Squalling like an infuriated cat, the shadow crashed down through tree fern and orchids and thudded upon the earth at his feet, and, still squalling in rage and pain, had sunk its human teeth into the ankle of his stout tramping boot. He, on the other hand, was not idle, and with his free foot had done what reduced the squalling to silence. So inured to savagery has Bassett since become, that he chuckled again with the glee of recollection. What a night had followed! Small wonder that he had accumulated such virulence and variety of fevers, he thought as he recalled that sleepless night of torment when the throb of his wounds was as nothing compared to the myriad stings of the mosquitoes. There had been no escaping them, and he had not dared to light a fire. They had literally pumped his body full of poison, so that with the coming day, eyes swollen, almost shut, he had stumbled blindly on, not caring much when his head should be hacked off, and his carcass started on the way of Sagawa's to the cooking fire. 24 hours had made a wreck of him, of mind as well as body. He had scarcely retained his wits at all, so maddened was he by the tremendous inoculation of poison he had received. Several times he fired his shotgun with effect into the shadows that dogged him, stinging day insects and gnats added to his torment, while his bloody wounds attracted hosts of loathsome flies that clung sluggishly to his flesh and had to be brushed off or crushed off. Once, in that day, he heard again the wonderful sound, seemingly more distant.
but rising imperiously above the nearer war drums in the bush. Right there was where he made his mistake, thinking that he had passed beyond it and that, therefore, it was between him and the beach of Ringmanu. He had worked back toward it when, in reality, he was penetrating deeper and deeper into the mysterious heart of the unexplored island. That night, crawling in amongst twisted roots of the banyan trees, he had slept from exhaustion, while the mosquitoes had their will with him. Followed days and nights that were vague as nightmares in his memory. One clear vision he remembered was of suddenly finding himself in the midst of a bush village and watching the old men and children fleeing into the jungle. All had fled but one, from close at hand and above him, a whimpering as of some animal in pain and terror had startled him, and looking up, he had seen her, a girl, or a young woman, rather, suspended by one arm in the cooking sun. Perhaps for days she had been hung. Her swollen, protruding tongue spoke as much. Still alive, she gazed at him with eyes of terror. Past help, he decided, as he noted the swellings of her legs, which advertised that the joints had been crushed and the great bones broken, he resolved to shoot her. And there the vision terminated. He could not remember whether he had or not, any more than he could remember how he chanced to be in that village, or how he succeeded in getting away from it. Many pictures, unrelated, came and went in Bassett's mind as he reviewed that period of his terrible wanderings. He remembered invading another village of a dozen houses and driving all before him with his shotgun, save for one old man, too feeble to flee, who spat at him and whined and snarled as he dug upon an open ground oven and from amid the hot stones dragged forth a roasted pig that steamed its essence deliciously through its green leaf wrappings. It was at this place that a wantonness of savagery had seized upon him. Having feasted, ready to depart with a hind quarter of the pig in his hand, he deliberately fired the grass thatch of a house with his burning glass. But seared deepest of all in Bassett's brain was the dank and noisome jungle. It actually stank with evil, and it was always twilight. Rarely did a shaft of sunlight penetrate its matted roof 100 feet overhead. And beneath that roof was an aerial ooze of vegetation, a monstrous parasitic dripping of decadent life forms that rooted in death and lived on death. And through all this he drifted, ever pursued by the flitting shadow of the anthropophagy, themselves ghosts of evil that dared not face him in battle. But he knew that, soon or later, they would feed on him. Bassett remembered at the time, in lucid moments, he had likened himself to a wounded bull pursued by plains coyotes, too cowardly to battle with him for the meat of him. Yet, certain of the inevitable, too cowardly to battle with him for the meat of him, yet certain of the inevitable end of him when they would be fully

and, beginning at the edge of it, grew the grass, sweet, soft, tender pasture grass, that would have delighted the eyes and beasts of any husbandman, and that extended on and on for leagues and leagues of velvet verdure, to the backbone of the great island, the towering mountain range flung up by some ancient earth cataclysm, serrated and gullied but not yet erased by the erosive tropic rains. But the grass. He had crawled into it a dozen yards, buried his face in it, smelled it, and broken down in a fit of involuntary weeping. And while he wept, the wonderful sound had pealed forth, if that by peal he had often thought since. An adequate description could be given of the enunciation of so vast a sound, melting sweet. Sweet it was, as no sound ever heard. Vast it was, of so mighty a resonance that it might have proceeded from some brazen-throated monster. And yet it called to him across the leagues-wide savannah. It was like a benediction to his long-suffering, pain-racked spirit. He remembered how he lay there in the grass, wet-cheeked but no longer sobbing, listening to the sound and wondering that he had been able to hear it on the beach of Ringmanu. Some freak air pressures and air currents, he reflected, had made it possible for the sound to carry so far. Such conditions might not happen again in 1,000 days or 10,000 days, but one day it had happened and had been the day he landed from the Nari. For several hours collecting. Especially, he had been in quest of the famed jungle butterfly, a foot across from wingtip to wingtip, as velvet dusky of lack of colour as was the gloom of the roof, of such lofty arboreal habits that it resorted only to the jungle roof and could be brought down only by a dose of shot. It was for this purpose that Sagawa had carried the 10-gauge shotgun. 2 days and nights he had spent crawling along the belt of grassland. He had suffered much, but pursuit had ceased at the jungle edge. And he would have died of thirst, had not a heavy thunderstorm revived him on the second day. And then had come Balata, in the first shade, where the savannah yielded to the dense mountain jungle. He had collapsed to die. At first, she had squealed with delight at the sight of his helplessness, and was for beating his brain out with a stout forest branch. Perhaps it was his utter helplessness that had appealed to her, and perhaps it was her human curiosity that made her refrain. At any rate, she had refrained, for he opened his eyes again under the impending blow and saw her study him intently. What especially struck her about him were his blue eyes and white skin. Coolly she had squatted on her hams, spat on his arm, and with her fingertips scrubbed away the dirt of days and nights of muck and jungle that sullied the pristine whiteness of his skin. And everything about her had struck him especially, although there was nothing conventional about her at all. He laughed weakly at the recollection, for she had been as innocent of garb as Eve before the fig-leaf adventure. Squat and lean at the same time, asymmetrically limbed, string-muscled, as if with lengths of cordage, dirt-caked from infancy save for casual showers, she was as unbeautiful a prototype of woman as he, with a scientist's eye, had ever gazed upon. Her breasts advertised at the one time her maturity and youth, and, if by nothing else, her sex was advertised by the one article of finery with which she was adorned, namely a pig's tail thrust through a hole in her left earlobe. So lately had the tail been severed that its raw end still oozed blood that dried upon her shoulders like so much candle droppings. And her face, a twisted and wizened complex of apish features perforated by upturned, sky-open Mongolian nostrils, by a mouth that sagged from a huge upper lip and faded precipitately into a retreating chin, by piercing querulous eyes that blinked as blink the eyes of denizens of monkey cages. Not even the water she brought him in a forest leaf, and the ancient

and half-putrid chunk of roast pig could redeem in the slightest the grotesque hideousness of her. When he had eaten weakly for a space, he closed his eyes in order not to see her, although again and again she poked them open to peer into the blue of them. Then had come the sound. Nearer, much nearer, he knew it to be, and he knew equally well, despite the weary way he had come, that it was still many hours distant. The effect of it on her had been startling. She cringed under it with averted face, moaning and chattering with fear. But after it lived its full life of an hour, he closed his eyes and fell asleep, with Balata brushing the flies from him. When he awoke, it was night and she was gone, but he was aware of renewed strength and, by then, too thoroughly inoculated by the mosquito poison to suffer further inflammation. He closed his eyes and slept an unbroken stretch till sunup. A little later, Balata had returned, bringing with her half a dozen women, unbeautiful as they were, but patently not so unbeautiful as she. She evidenced by her conduct that she considered him her find, her property, and the pride she took in showing him off would have been ludicrous had this situation not been so desperate. Later, after what had been to him a terrible journey of miles, when he collapsed in front of the devil house in the shadow of the breadfruit tree, she had shown very lively ideas on the matter of retaining possession of him. Nagurn, whom Bassett was to know afterwards as the devil doctor, priest or medicine man of the village, had wanted his head. Others of the grinning and chattering monkey men, all as stark of clothes and bestial of appearance as Balata, had wanted his body for the roasting oven. At the same time, he had not understood their language, if by language might be dignified the uncouth sounds they made to represent ideas. But Bassett had thoroughly understood the matter of debate, especially when the men pressed and prodded and felt of the flesh of him as if he were so much commodity in a butcher's store. Balata had been losing the debate rapidly when the accident happened. One of the men, curiously examining Bassett's shotgun, managed to cock and pull a trigger. The recoil of the butt into the pit of the man's stomach had not been the most sanguinary result. For the charge of shot, at a distance of a yard, had blown the head of one of the debaters into nothingness. Even Balata joined the others in flight, and ere they returned, his senses already reeling from the oncoming fever attack, Bassett had regained possession of the gun. Whereupon, although his teeth chattered with the ague and his swimming eyes could scarcely see, he held on to his fading consciousness until he could intimidate the bushman with the simple magic of compass, watch, burning glass and matches. And the last, with due emphasis and solemnity and awfulness, he had killed a young pig with his shotgun and promptly fainted. Bassett flexed his arm muscles in quest of what possible strength might reside in such weakness, and dragged himself slowly and totteringly to his feet. He was shockingly emaciated, yet, during the various convalescences of the many months of his long sickness, he had never regained quite the same degree of strength as this time. What he feared was another relapse, such as he had already frequently experienced. Without drugs, without even quinine, he had managed so far to live through a combination of the most pernicious and most malignant of malarial and black water fevers. But could he continue to endure? Such was his everlasting query. For, like the genuine scientist he was, he could not be content to die until he had solved the secret of the sound. Supported by a staff, he staggered a few steps to the devil house, where death and Nagurn reigned in gloom. Almost as infamously dark and evil-stinking as the jungle was the devil's house, in Bassett's opinion. Yet therein was usually to be found his favourite crony and gossip, Nagurn, always willing for a yarn or a discussion. For while he sat in the ashes of death,
and in a slow smoke shrewdly revolved curing human heads suspended from the rafters. For through the month's interval of consciousness of his long sickness, Bassett had mastered the psychological simplicities and lingual difficulties of the language of the tribe of Nagorn and Balata and Vingungan. The latter, the addle-headed young chief, who was ruled by Nagorn, and who, whispered intrigued had it, was the son of Nagorn. "Will the Red One speak today?" Bassett asked. By this time so accustomed to the old man's gruesome occupation as to take even an interest in the process of smoke curing. With the eye of an expert, Nagorn examined the particular head he was at work upon. "It will be 10 days before I can finish," he said. "Never has any man fixed heads like these." Bassett smiled inwardly at the old fellow's reluctance to talk with him of the Red One. It had always been so. Never, by any chance, had Nagorn or any other member of the Weir tribe divulged the slightest hint of any physical characteristic of the Red One. Physical the Red One must be, to emit the wonderful sound, and though it was called the Red One, Bassett could not be sure that red represented the colour of it. Red enough were the deeds and powers of it, from what abstract clues he had gleaned. Not alone, had Nagorn informed him, was the Red One more bestial powerful than the neighbour tribal gods. Ever athirst for the red blood of living human sacrifices, but the neighbour gods themselves were sacrificed and tormented before him. He was the god of a dozen allied villages, similar to this one, which was the central and commanding village of the Federation. By virtue of the Red One, many alien villages had been devastated and even wiped out, prisoners sacrificed to the Red One. This was true today, and it extended back into old history, carried down by word of mouth through the generations. When he, Nagorn, had been a young man, the tribes beyond the grasslands had made a war raid. In the counter raid, Nagorn and his fighting folk had made many prisoners. Of children alone, over 50 living had been bled white before the Red One, and many, many more men and women. The Thunderer was another of Nagorn's names for the mysterious deity. Also at times was he called the Loud Shouter, the God-voiced, the Bird-throated, the one with the throat sweet as the throat of the honeybird, the Sun-singer, and the Starborn. Why the Starborn? In vain, Bassett interrogated Nagorn. According to that old devil doctor, the Red One had always been just where he was at present, forever singing and thundering his will over men. But Nagurn's father, wrapped in decaying grass matting and hanging even then over their heads among the smoky rafters of the devil house, had held otherwise. The departed wise one had believed that the Red One came from the starry night. Else why, so his argument had run, had the old and forgotten ones passed his name down as the Starborn. Bassett could not but recognize something cogent in such argument. But Nagorn affirmed the long years of his long life, wherein he had gazed upon many starry nights, yet never had he found a star on grassland or in the jungle depth, and he had looked for them. True, he had beheld shooting stars, this in reply to Bassett's contention, but likewise had he beheld the phosphorescence of fungoid growths and rotten meat and fireflies on dark nights, and the flames of wood fires and the blazing candlenuts. Yet what were flame and blaze and glow when they had flamed and blazed and glowed? Answer: memories. Memories only of things which had ceased to be, like memories of matings accomplished, or feasts forgotten, of desires that were ghosts of desires, flaring, flaming, burning, yet unrealized in achievement of easement and satisfaction. What was the appetite of yesterday? The roasted flesh of the wild pig the hunter's arrow failed to slay, the maid unwed and dead ere the young men knew her. A memory was not a star, was Nagurn's contention. How could a memory be a star? Further, after all his long life, he still observed the starry night sky unaltered. Never
had he noticed the absence of a single star from its accustomed place. Besides, stars were fire, and the red one was not fire, which last involuntary betrayal told Bassett nothing. "Will the red one speak tomorrow?" he queried. The Gurn shrugged his shoulders, as who would say. "And the day after, and the day after that," Bassett persisted. "I would like to have the curing of your head," Nagurn changed the subject. "It is different from many other head. No devil has a head like it. Besides, I would cure it well. I would take months and months. The moons would come and the moons would go, and the smoke would be very slow. And I should myself gather the materials for the curing smoke. The skin would not wrinkle. It would be smooth as your skin now." He stood up, and from the dim rafters, grimed with the smoking of countless heads, where the day was no more than a gloom, took down a matting-wrapped parcel and began to open it. "It's a head like yours," he said, "but it is poorly cured." Bassett had pricked up his ears at the suggestion that this was a white man's head, for he had long since come to accept that these jungle dwellers in the midmost center of the great island had never had intercourse with white men. Certain he had found them without the almost universal bêche de mer English of the West South Pacific, nor had they knowledge of tobacco, nor of gunpowder. Their few precious knives made from lengths of hoop iron, and their few and even more precious tomahawks from cheap trade hatchets, he had surmised they had been captured in war from the bushmen of the jungle beyond the grasslands, and that they in turn had similarly gained them from the sailwater men who fringed the coral beaches of the shore and had contact with the occasional white man. "The folk in the out beyond do not know how to cure heads," old Nagurn explained, as he drew forth from the filthy matting and placed in Bassett's hands an indubitable white man's head. Ancient it was, beyond question. White it was, as the blonde hair attested. He could have sworn it belonged to an Englishman, and to an Englishman of long before, by token of the heavy gold circlets still threaded in the withered earlobes. "Now, your head," the devil doctor began on his favourite topic. "I'll tell you what," Bassett interrupted, struck by a new idea. "When I die, I'll let you have my head to cure, if, first, you take me to look upon the red one." "I will have your head anyway when you're dead," the Gurn rejected the proposition. He added, with the brutal frankness of the savage, "Besides, you have not long to live. You are almost a dead man now. You will grow less strong. In not many months, I shall have you here, turning and turning in the smoke. It is pleasant, through the long afternoons, to turn the head of one you have known as well as I know you. I shall talk to you and tell you many secrets you want to know, which will not matter, for you will be dead." "Nagurn," Bassett threatened in sudden anger, "you know the baby thunder in the iron that is mine." This was a reference to his all-potent and all-awful shotgun. "I can kill you any time, and then you will not get my head." "Just the same, will Vagungan or some other else of my folk get it?" Nagurn complacently assured. "And just the same will it end in the devil house in the smoke. The quicker you slay me with your baby thunder, the quicker your head will turn in the smoke." And Bassett knew he was beaten in the discussion. What was the red one? Bassett asked himself a thousand times in the succeeding week, while he seemed to grow stronger. What was the source of that wonderful sound? What was this sun singer, the starborn one? This mysterious deity, as bestial conducted as the black and kinky-headed and monkey-like human beasts who worshipped it, and whose silver-sweet bull-mouth singing and commanding he had heard at the taboo distance for so long. Nagurn he had failed to bribe with the inevitable curing of his head when he was dead. The Gungun, imbecile and chief that he was too imbecilic, too much under the sway of Nagurn to be considered, remained Balata, who,
From the time she found him and poked his blue eyes open to recrudescence of her grotesque female hideousness, had continued Isadora. Woman she was. And he had long known that the only way to win from her treason of her tribe was through the woman's heart of her. Bassett was a fastidious man. He never recovered from the initial horror caused by Balata's female awfulness. Back in England, even at best, the charm of woman to him had never been robust. Yet now, resolutely, as only a man can do who is capable of martyring himself for the cause of science, he proceeded to violate all the fineness and delicacy of his nature by making love to the unthinkably disgusting bushwoman. He shuddered, but with averted face, hid his grimaces and swallowed his gorge as he put his arm around her dirt-crusted shoulder and felt the contact of her rancid, oily, and kinky hair on his neck and chin. But he nearly screamed when she succumbed to that caress, so at the very first of the courtship, mowed and gibbered and squealed a little, queer, pig-like, gurgly noises of delight. It was too much. And the next he did in the singular courtship was to take her down to the stream and give her a vigorous scrubbing. From then on, he devoted himself to her like a true swain as frequently and for as long at a time as his will could override his repugnance. But marriage, which she ardently suggested, with due observance of tribal custom, he balked at. Fortunately, taboo rule was strong in the tribe. Thus, Nagurn could never touch bone or flesh or hide of crocodile. This had been ordained at his birth. The Gungun was denied even the touch of woman. Such pollution, did it chance to occur, could be purged only by the death of the offending female. It had happened once since Bassett's arrival, when a girl of 9, running at play, stumbled and fell against the sacred chief, and the girl child was seen no more. In whispers, Balata told Bassett that she had been 3 days and nights in dying before the Red One. As for Balata, the breadfruit was taboo to her, for which Bassett was thankful. The taboo might have been water. For himself, he fabricated a special taboo. Only could he marry, he explained, when the Southern Cross rode highest in the sky. Knowing his astronomy, he thus gained a reprieve of nearly 9 months, and he was confident that within that time he would either be dead or escaped to the coast with full knowledge of the Red One and of the source of the Red One's wonderful voice. At first, he had fancied the Red One to be some colossal statue, like Memnon, rendered vocal under certain temperature conditions of sunlight. But when, after a war raid, a batch of prisoners was brought in and the sacrifice was made at night in the midst of rain, and when the sun could play no part, the Red One had been more vocal than usual. Bassett discarded that hypothesis. In the company of Balata, sometimes with men and parties of women, the freedom of the jungle was his for 3 quadrants of the compass. But the 4th quadrant, which contained the Red One's abiding place, was taboo. He made more thorough love to Balata, also saw to it that she scrubbed herself more frequently. Eternal female she was, capable of any treason for the sake of love, and though the sight of her was provocative of nausea, and the contact of her provocative of despair, although he could not escape her awfulness in his dream-haunted nightmares of her, he nevertheless was aware of the cosmic verity of sex that animated her and that made her own life of less value than the happiness of her lover, with whom she hoped to mate. Juliet or Balata? Where was the intrinsic difference? The soft and tender product of ultra-civilization, or her bestial prototype of 100,000 years before her? There was no difference. Bassett was a scientist first, a humanist afterward. In the jungle heart of Guadalcanal, he put the affair to the test, as in the laboratory he would have to put to the test any chemical reaction. He increased his feigned ardour for the bushwoman, at the same time increased the imperiousness
of his will of desire over her to be led to look upon the Red One face to face. It was the old story. He recognized that the woman must pay, and it occurred when the two of them one day were catching the unclassified and unnamed little black fish, an inch long, half eel and half scaled, rotund with salmon golden roe, that frequented the fresh water, and that were esteemed, raw and whole, fresh or putrid, a perfect delicacy. Prone in the muck of the decaying jungle floor, Balata threw herself, clutching his ankles with her hands, kissing his feet and making slubbery noises that chilled his backbone up and down. She begged him to kill her rather than exact this ultimate love payment. She told him of the penalty of breaking the taboo of the Red One, a week of torture, the details of which she yammered out from her face in the mire until he realized that he was yet a tyro in knowledge of the frightfulness the human was capable of wreaking on the human. Yet did Basset insist on having his man's will satisfied at the woman's risk, that he might solve the mystery of the Red One's singing, though she should die long and horribly and screaming. And Balata, being a mere woman, yielded. She led him into the Forbidden Quadrant, an abrupt mountain shouldering in from the north to meet a similar intrusion from the south, tormented the stream in which they had fished into a deep and gloomy gorge. After a mile along the gorge, the way plunged sharply upward until they crossed a saddle of raw limestone, which attracted his geologist's eye. Still climbing, although he paused often from sheer physical weakness, they scaled forest-clad heights until they emerged on a naked mesa or tableland. Basset recognized the stuff of its composition as black volcanic sand, and knew the pocket magnet could have captured a full load of the sharply angular grains he trod upon. And then, holding Balata by the hand and leading her onward, he came to it, a tremendous pit, obviously artificial, in the heart of the plateau. Old history, the South Sea's sailing directions, scores of remembered data and connotations, swift and furious, surged through his brain. It was Mendana who had discovered the islands and named them Solomon's, believing that he had found the monarch's fabled mines. They had laughed at the old navigator's childlike credulity, and yet here stood himself, Basset, on the rim of an excavation for all the world like the diamond pits of South Africa. But no diamond was this that he gazed down upon. Rather, it was a pearl, with the depth and iridescence of a pearl, but of a size all pearls of earth and time, welded into one, could not have totaled, and of a colour undreamed of in any pearl, or of anything else for that matter, for it was the colour of the Red One, and the Red One himself, Basset knew it to be on the instant. A perfect sphere, full 200 feet in diameter, the top of it was 100 feet below the level of the rim. He likened the colour quality of it to lacquer. Indeed, he took it to be some sort of lacquer applied by man, but a lacquer, too marvellously clever to have been manufactured by the bushfolk. Brighter than bright cherry red, its richness of colour was as if it were red builded upon red. It glowed and iridesced in the sunlight, as if gleaming up from underlay under underlay of red. In vain, Balata strove to dissuade him from descending. She threw herself in the dirt, but when he continued down the trail that spiraled the pit wall, she followed, cringing and whimpering her terror. That the red sphere had been dug out as a precious thing was patent. Considering the paucity of members of the Federated 12 Villages and their primitive tools and methods, Basset knew that the toil of a myriad generations could scarcely have made that enormous excavation. He found the pit bottom carpeted with human bones, among which, battered and defaced, lay village gods of wood and stone. Some, covered with obscene totemic figures and designs, were carved from solid tree trunks 40 or 50 feet in length. He noted the absence of the shark and turtle gods, so common among the shore villagers, and was amazed at the constant recurrence of the helmet motif. What did these jungle savages of the dark heart of Guadalcanal know of helmets?
Had Mendana's men-at-arms worn helmets and penetrated here centuries before? And if not, then whence had the bushfolk caught this motif? Advancing over the litter of gods and bones, Balata whimpered at his heels. Basset entered the shadow of the Red One and passed on under its gigantic overhang until he touched it with his fingertips. No lack of that. Nor was the surface smooth as it should have been in the case of lack. On the contrary, it was corrugated and pitted with here and there patches that showed signs of heat and fusing. Also, the substance of it was metal, though unlike any metal or combination of metals he had ever known. As for the colour itself, he decided it had to be no application. It was the intrinsic colour of the metal itself. He moved his fingertips, which up to then had merely rested along the surface, and felt the whole gigantic sphere quicken and live and respond. It was incredible, so light a touch on so vast a mass, yet did it quiver under the fingertip caress in rhythmic vibrations that became whisperings and rustlings and mutterings of sound, but of sound so different, so elusively thin, that it was shimmeringly sibilant, so mellow that it was maddening sweet, piping like an elfin horn, which was just what Basset decided would be like a pearl from some bell of the gods reaching earthward from across space. He looked at Balata with swift questioning, but the voice of the Red One he had evoked had flung her face downward and moaning among the bones. He returned to contemplation of the prodigy. Hollow it was, and no metal known on earth, was his conclusion. It was right named by the ones of old time as star-born. Only from the stars could it have come, and no thing of chance was it. It was a creation of artifice and mind. Such perfection of form, such hollowness that it certainly possessed, could not be the result of mere fortuitousness. A child of intelligence, remote and unguessable, working corporally in metals, it indubitably was. He stared at it in amazement, his brain a racing wildfire of hypotheses to account for the far journeyer who had adventured the night of space, threaded the stars, and now rose before him and above him, exhumed by patient anthropophagy, pitted and lacquered by its fiery bath in two atmospheres. But was the colour a lacquer of heat upon some familiar metal, or was it an intrinsic quality of the metal itself? He thrust in the blue point of his pocket knife to test the constitution of the stuff. Instantly, the entire sphere burst into a mighty whispering, sharp with protest, almost twanging, goldenly, if a whisper could possibly be considered to twang. Rising higher, sinking deeper, the two extremes of the registry of sound threatening to complete the circle and coalesce into the bull-mouthed thundering he had so often heard beyond the taboo distance. Forgetful of safety, of his own life itself, entranced by the wonder of the unthinkable and unguessable thing, he raised his knife to strike heavily from a long stroke, but was prevented by Balata. She upreared on her own knees in an agony of terror, clasping his knees and supplicating him to desist. In the intensity of her desire to impress him, she put her forearm between her teeth and sank them to the bone. He scarcely observed her act, although he yielded automatically to his gentler instincts and withheld the knife back. To him, human life had dwarfed to microscopic proportions before this colossal portent of higher life from within the distances of the sidereal universe. As had she been a dog, he kicked the ugly little bushwoman to her feet and compelled her to start with him on the encirclement of the base. Partway around, he encountered horrors. Even among the others did he recognize the sun-shriveled remnant of the 9 years girl who had accidentally broken Chief Gungun's personality taboo. And among what was left of these that had passed, he encountered what was left of one who had not yet passed. Truly, had the bushfolk named themselves into the name of the Red One, seeing in him their own image which they strove to placate and please with such red offerings.
Further around, always treading the bones and images of humans and gods that constituted the floor of this ancient charnel house of sacrifice, he came upon the device by which the Red One was made to send his call, singing thunderingly across the jungle belts and grasslands to the far beach of Ring Manu. Simple and primitive was it, as was the Red One's consummate artifice. A great kingpost, 100 feet in length, seasoned by centuries of superstitious care, carven into dynasties of gods, each superimposed, each helmeted, each seated in the open mouth of a crocodile, was slung by ropes twisted of climbing vegetable parasites from the apex of a tripod of three great forested trunks, themselves carved into grinning and grotesque adumbrations of man's modern concepts of art and God. From the striker kingpost were suspended ropes of climbers to which men could apply their strength and direction like a battering ram. This kingpost could be driven end onward against the mighty red iridescent fear. Here was where Nagurn officiated and functioned religiously for himself and the 12 tribes under him. Bassett laughed aloud, almost with madness, at the thought of this wonderful messenger, winged with intelligence across space, to fall into the Bushman's stronghold and be worshipped by ape-like, man-eating and head-hunting savages. It was as if God's world had fallen into the muck mire of the abyss underlying the bottom of hell. As if Jehovah's commandments had been presented on carved stone to the monkeys of the monkey cage at the zoo, as if the Sermon on the Mount had been preached into a roaring bedlam of lunatics. The slow weeks pass. The nights by election, Bassett spent on the ashen floor of the Devil House, beneath the ever-swinging, slow-curing heads. The reason for this was that it was taboo to the lesser sex of a woman, and therefore a refuge for him from Balata, who grew more persecutingly and perilously lovely as the Southern Cross rode higher in the sky and marked the imminence of her nuptials. His days Bassett spent in a hammock, swung under the shade of the great breadfruit tree before the Devil House. There were breaks in this program when, in the comas of his devastating fever attacks, he lay for days and nights in the House of the Heads. Ever he struggled to combat the fever, to live, to continue to live, to grow strong and stronger against the day when he would be strong enough to dare the grasslands and the belted jungle beyond and win to the beach and to some labor-recruiting, blackbirding ketch or schooner and on to civilization and the men of civilization, to whom he would give news of the message from other worlds that lay darkly worshipped by beastmen in the black heart of Guadalcanal's midmost center. On the other nights, laying late under the breadfruit tree, Bassett spent long hours watching the slow setting of the western stars beyond the black wall of the jungle, where it had been thrust back by the clearing for the village. Possessed of more than a cursory knowledge of astronomy, he took a sick man's pleasure in speculating as to the dwellers on the unseen world of those incredibly remote suns, to haunt whose houses of light life came forth, a shy visitant from the rayless crypts of matter. He could no more apprehend limits to time than bounds to space. No subversive radium speculations had shaken his steady scientific faith in the conservation of energy and the indestructibility of matter. Always and forever must there have been stars. And surely, in that cosmic ferment, all must be comparatively alike, comparatively of the same substance, or substances, save for the freaks of the ferment. All must obey or compose the same laws that ran without infraction through the entire experience of man. Therefore, he argued and agreed, must world and life be appanages to all the suns as they were appanages to the particular of his own solar system. Even as he lay under the breadfruit tree, an intelligence that stared across the starry gulfs, so must all universe be exposed to the ceaseless scrutiny of innumerable eyes like his, though grantedly different, with behind them, by the same token, intelligences that questioned and sought the meaning and the construction of the whole. So reasoning, he felt his soul go forth in kinship with that august company, that multitude whose gaze was forever upon the arras of infinity. Who were they? What were they? Those
far distant and superior ones who had bridged the sky with their gigantic, red, iridescent, heaven-singing message. Surely, and long since, they too trod the path on which man had so recently, by the calendar of the cosmos, set his feet. And to be able to send a message across the pit of space, surely had they reached those heights to which man, in tears and travail and bloody sweat, in darkness and confusion of many councils, was so slowly struggling. And what were they on their heights? Had they won brotherhood? Or had they learned that the law of love imposed the penalty of weakness and decay? Was strife life? Was the rule of all the universe the pitiless rule of natural selection? And, most immediately and poignantly, were their far conclusions, their long-won wisdoms, shut even then in the huge metallic heart of the Red One, waiting for the first Earthman to read? Of one thing he was certain, no drop of red dew shaken from the lion mane of some sun in torment was the sounding sphere. It was of design, not chance, and it contained the speech and wisdom of the stars. What engines and elements and mastered forces, what law and mysteries and destiny controls might be there? Undoubtedly, since so much could be enclosed in so little a thing as the foundation stone of a public building, this enormous sphere should contain vast histories, profounds of research achieved beyond man's wildest guesses, laws and formulae that, easily mastered, would make man's life on earth, individual and collective, spring up from its present wire to inconceivable heights of purity and power. It was time's greatest gift to blindfold, insatiable, and sky-aspiring man. And to him, Bassett, had been vouchsafed the lordly fortune to be the first to receive this message from man's interstellar kin. No white man, much less no outland man of the other bush tribes, had gazed upon the Red One and lived. Such the law expounded by Nagurn to Bassett. There was such a thing as blood brotherhood. Bassett, in return, had often argued in the past, but Nagurn had stated solemnly, no. Even the blood brotherhood was outside the favor of the Red One. Only a man born within the tribe could look upon the Red One and live. But now, his guilty secret known only to Balata, whose fears of immolation before the Red One fast sealed her lips, the situation was different. What he had to do was to recover from the abominable fevers that weakened him and gain to civilization. Then he would lead an expedition back, and although the entire population of Guadalcanal be destroyed, extract from the heart of the Red One the message of the world from other worlds. But Bassett's relapses grew more frequent, his brief convalescences less and less vigorous, his periods of coma longer, until he came to know, beyond the last promptings of the optimism inherent in so tremendous a constitution as his own, that he would never live to cross the grasslands, perforate the perilous coast jungle, and reach the sea. He faded as the Southern Cross rose higher in the sky, till even Balata knew that he would be dead ere the nuptial date determined by his taboo. Nagurn made pilgrimage personally and gathered the smoke materials for the curing of Bassett's head, and to him made proud announcement and exhibition of the artistic perfectness of his intention when Bassett should be dead. As for himself, Bassett was not shocked. Too long and too deeply had life ebbed down in him to bite him with fear of its impending extinction. He continued to persist, alternating periods of unconsciousness with periods of semi-consciousness, dreamy and unreal, in which he idly wondered whether he had ever truly beheld the Red One, or whether it was a nightmare fancy of delirium. Came the day when all mists and cobwebs dissolved, when he found his brain clear as a bell, and took just appraisement of his body's weakness. Neither hand nor foot would lift. So little control of his body did he have that he was scarcely aware of possessing one. Lightly indeed his flesh sat upon his soul, and his soul, in its briefness of clarity, knew by its very clarity that the black of cessation was near.
He knew the end was close, knew that in all truth he had with his eyes beheld the Red One, the messenger between the worlds, knew that he would never live to carry that message to the world. That message, for aught to the contrary, might have already have waited man's hearing in the heart of Guadalcanals for 10,000 years. And Basset, stirred with resolve, calling Nagurn to him, out under the shade of the breadfruit tree, and the old devil doctor discussing the terms and arrangement of his last life effort, his final adventure in the quick of the flesh. "I know the law, O Nagurn," he concluded the matter. "Whoso is not of the folk may not look upon the Red One and live. I shall not live anyway. Your young men shall carry me before the face of the Red One, and I shall look upon him and hear his voice, and thereupon die. Under your hand, O Nagurn, thus will the three things be satisfied: the law, my desire, and your quicker possession of my head, for which all your preparations wait." To which Nagurn consented, adding, "It is better so. A sick man who cannot get well is foolish to live on for so little a while. Also, is it better for the living that he should go? You have been much in the way of late." "No, but it was good for me to talk to such a wise one. But for moons of days we have held little talk. Instead, you have taken up room in the House of Heads, making noises like a dying pig, or talking much and loudly in your own language, which I do not understand. This has been a confusion to me, for I like to think on the great things of the light and dark as I turn the heads in the smoke. Your much noise has thus been a disturbance to the long learning and hatching of the final wisdom that will be mine before I die. As for you, upon whom the dark has already brooded, it is well that you die now. And I promise you, in the long days to come, when I turn your head in the smoke, no man of the tribe shall come in to disturb us. And I will tell you many secrets, for I am an old man and very wise, and I shall be adding wisdom to wisdom as I turn your head in the smoke." So a litter was made and borne on the shoulders of half a dozen of the men. Basset departed on the last little adventure that was to cap the total adventure for him of living. With a body of which he was scarcely aware, even the pain had been exhausted out of it, and with a bright, clear brain that accommodated him to a quiet ecstasy of sheer lucidness of thought, he lay back on the lurching litter and watched the fading of the passing world, beholding for the last time the beautiful bread tree before the devil house, the dim day beneath the matted jungle roof, the gloomy gorge between the shouldering mountains, the saddle of raw limestone and the mesa of black volcanic sand. Down the spiral path of the pit they bore him, encircling the sheening, glowing Red One that seemed ever imminent to iridesce from colour and light into sweet singing and thunder. And over bones and logs of immolated men and gods they bore him, past the horrors of other immolated ones that yet lived, to the three King Post tripod and the huge King Post striker. Here Basset helped Manigern and Balat, weakly sat up, swaying weakly from the hips, and with clear, unfaltering, all-seeing eyes gazed upon the Red One. "Once, O Nagurn," he said, not taking his eyes from the sheening, vibrating surface whereupon and wherein all the shades of cherry red played unceasingly, ever a quiver, to change into sound, to become silken rustlings, silver whisperings, golden thrummings of chords, velvet pipings of elfland, mellow distances of thunderings. "I wait," Nagurn prompted after a long pause, the long-handed tomahawk unassumingly ready in his hands. "Once, O Nagurn," Basset repeated, "let the Red One speak, so that I may see it speak as well as hear it. Then strike thus when I raise my hand. For when I raise my hand, I shall drop my head forward and make place for the stroke at the base of my neck. But, O Nagurn, I, who am about to pass out of the light of day forever,
would like to pass with the wand voice of the Red One, singing greatly in my ears. And I promise you that never will a head be so well cured as yours, Nagurn assured him, at the same time signalling the tribesmen to man the propelling ropes suspended from the king post striker. Your head will be my greatest piece of work in the curing of heads. Bassett smiled quietly to the old one's conceit as the great carved log drawn back through 2 score feet of space was released. The next moment he was lost in ecstasy at the abrupt and thunderous liberation of sound, but such thunder, mellow it was, with preciousness of all sounding metals. Archangels spoke in it. It was magnificently beautiful before all other sounds. It was invested with the intelligence of supermen, of planets, of other suns. It was the voice of God, seducing and commanding to be heard, and the everlasting miracle of that interstellar metal. Bassett, with his own eyes, saw color and colors transform into sounds till the whole visible surface of the vast sphere was a crawl and titillant and vaporish with what he could not tell was color or was sound. In that moment, the intices of matter were his, and the interfusings and intermating transfusings of matter and force. Time passed, and at last Bassett was brought back from his ecstasy by an impatient movement of Nagurn. He had quite forgotten the old devil one. A quick flash of fantasy brought a husky chuckle into Bassett's throat. His shotgun lay beside him in the litter. All he had to do, muzzle to head, was to press the trigger and blow his head into nothingness. But why cheat him, was Bassett's next thought. Head-hunting cannibal beast of a human that was as much ape as human. Nevertheless, old Nagurn had, according to his lights, played squarer than square. Nagurn was in himself a forerunner of ethics and contract, of consideration and gentleness in man. No, Bassett decided, it would be a ghastly pity and an act of dishonor to cheat the old fellow at the last. His head was Nagurn's, and Nagurn's head to cure it would be. And Bassett, raising his hand in signal, bending forward his head as agreed so as to expose cleanly the articulation to his taut spinal cord, forgot Balada, who was merely a woman merely and undesired. He knew without seeing when the razor-edged hatchet rose in the air behind him, and for that instant, ere the end, there fell upon Bassett the shadows of the unknown, a sense of impending marvel, of the rending of walls before the imaginable. Almost, when he knew the blow had started, and just ere the edge of steel bit the flesh and nerves, it seemed that he gazed upon the serene face of the Medusa, truth. And simultaneously, with the bite of the steel, on the onrush of the dark, in the flashing instant of fancy, he saw the vision of his head turning slowly, always turning, in the devil house beside the breadfruit tree.

You have just heard The Red One by Jack London. The reader was George Snow. 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
1: The Screen Director's Playhouse. The Hollywood Screen Directors present a play on silent words. The motion picture drama, Spiral Staircase, starring Dorothy McGuire in her original role of Helen.

0: Golly, Helen, Sunday school is all right, but I wish they'd treat us like women. My golly.
1: They make us skip the Book of Ruth and the Song of Songs, which is Solomon's.
0: Especially that. My golly, it's in the Bible.
1: Oh, it's beautiful. My beloved spoke and said unto me, rise up, my love, my fair one, and come away. For lo, the winter is past, the rain is over and gone.
0: What's wrong with that, I'd like to know.
1: Oh, it's beautiful.
0: And St. Elmo. What's wrong reading St. Elmo? Now, if you ask me, I think that the... My golly, a fire on Sunday?
1: Yes.
0: Let's follow it, Helen. Run! Helen, it's your house! There's Mother in the window!
2: No use.
1: Oh, I'm going inside.
2: It's no use,
1: Helen. Oh, let me
2: Helen.
1: Go.

0: From that day on, I was never able to speak again. Whenever I tried, I'd hear my mother's voice again. My mother, who had died in the fire, saying,
1: "Hush, child.

0: Simple signs, a nod, a shake of my head, pad and pencil. Later, I left my hometown to take domestic work with the Warren family, Professor Albert Warren, his half-brother Stephen, and his stepmother, Mrs. Warren. It was all I wanted. Then, one Friday evening, I was coming home from the village where I'd gone to see that newfangled amusement motion pictures. It was a bleak November dusk, and there'd been some mysterious excitement in town. Something quite terrible. I didn't know what.
1: Ellen? Oh. Ellen, is that you in the road?
0: Oh, it's Dr. Perry. It's the young doctor who likes me, I think.
1: Ellen? Oh, it is you.
0: Nod and smile, Helen, as though you could speak, but choose to nod and smile as ladies do, by choice.
1: It's good to see you smile. Well, hop in, and I'll drive you right onto the Warren's gatehouse. Here's a hand.
2: Yep, you go.
1: There. Yep, Galen. Well, I've missed you, Helen. How have you been, Helen?
0: Smile and nod. Good.
1: Good.
0: Oh, he's missed me, he says.
1: It wasn't a very nice thing happened in town on your day off.
0: Oh, what was it, I wonder?
1: Young woman, rather pretty young cripple, was murdered. You know that?
0: Another one.
1: And I'm telling you because I want you to be very careful about going out after nightfall, that's all.
0: Oh, he's kind. Could he really like me?
1: Now tell me, how much longer are you going to stay on at the Warrens?
0: I know what he means.
1: You know, you've got to make an effort to get back your voice, Helen.
0: Oh, he mustn't.
1: Oh, I know. Much rather I wouldn't talk about it.
0: I would rather.
1: Not that there isn't a certain beauty and grace in your stillness. You're not mute. You're still. But somehow, eloquent.
0: Oh, I love him so.
1: And everything you think.

0: you, Helen?
1: Professor Warren. He looks worried or angry.
0: I'm glad you're here, Helen. I wonder if you'll go up to see my stepmother. She's feeling worse again. Thank you, Helen. Thank you.
2: Where have you been, Helen? It's late.
1: She never remembers. My night out.
2: Oh, put that eternal pencil and pad away. Never mind.
1: Cecile, she doesn't mean to hurt.
2: I hoped you were never coming back tonight.
1: Why? What can she mean?
2: Helen, run away. If you know what's good for you, run away.
1: What's she saying?
2: Leave this house tonight.
0: Helen, Mother.
2: Oh, don't call me Mother, Albert.
0: The most shocking thing has happened in town.
2: There's been another murder.
0: Why, how would you know?
1: Yes, how?
2: How do you know, Albert?
0: Well, the constable was just here. Very curious. I'm mentioning this in Helen's presence for good reasons. Every one of those murdered girls had some kind of affliction.
1: Affliction?
2: Yes, the servant girl had a bad scar. Second one was wrong in the head.
0: This one limped.
2: Albert, where is Stephen?
0: Stephen?
2: Has Stephen come in yet?
0: Why?
2: Answer me.
0: No. Why?
2: Because there's the rain. He'll be drenched. That's why.
0: I want Helen to be especially careful for the next few days.
1: He's good, too. Kind and thoughtful and good.
0: Helen, if you see anything at all outside this house that makes you suspicious, I want you to tell me.
1: Yes, not yes. Thank you.
0: I have some dictation to give Blanche on my book. Remember what I told you, Helen. And don't trust anyone.
2: Helen, pack your things and leave.
1: Leave? No. Why? Where? No.
2: Shake your head off if you like, but leave tomorrow. Meanwhile, there's a gun in my dresser.
1: No, I'm afraid of guns.
2: Oh, stop shaking your head at me, girl. Stop contradicting me. You're in danger here. Do you want...
1: It's an attack.
2: Dr. Perry. Get me, Dr. Perry. Hurry. Stephen?
3: Yes, Mother. I just got in.
1: Drenched. His shoes coated with mud.
2: Where's Dr. Perry?
3: On the way, Mother.
2: There's been another murder.
3: Oh, has there?
2: Oh, why didn't you stay in Paris?
3: Don't you want me with you, Mother?
2: Where were you tonight?
3: If you must know...
2: I must know, yes.
1: She knows something.
3: I was out walking with Blanche.
2: No.
1: Blanche, Professor Warren's secretary. They both
2: like I her. Think the professor will want to talk to you, Stephen.
3: About the murder?
2: Why, no, Stephen. About Blanche, his secretary.
3: Very well, Mother.
1: It's quiet now. We're waiting for Dr. Perry to arrive. Quiet now, but the professor and Stephen have had a dreadful quarrel about Blanche. She's very pretty and no afflictions, and so men quarrel over her. Stephen and the professor hate each other, and it's so terrible. Both, after all, had the same father. Dr. Perry!
2: You know, Dr. Perry, you look a little like my husband.
4: Oh, really, Mrs. Warren?
2: Yes.
1: Was he kind, too,
2: he
1: her
2: had
1: husband?
2: A sure step,
1: gentle and kind to girls
2: man,
1: with afflictions.
2: I?
4: Well, I'm flattered. Thank you.
2: He always told me I wasn't as beautiful as his first wife, but that I was a much better shot.
1: Oh. She has a gun in this very room.
2: Yes, the beauty my husband admired was the beauty of strength and of character. And both of his sons were weaklings. Stephen and the professor.
1: I'm weak, too. Afflicted.
2: Dr. Perry, you love Helen.
4: Mrs. Warren.
2: If you love her, and I know you do, get her out of this house.
4: Now, you're upsetting yourself again.
2: Get her out of this house while there's still time. Do you hear me? Do you?
4: Helen, Brandy, quickly.

0: Brandy, brandy. I've looked everywhere. None. None in the pantry. None in the closet. I'll run into the study to find Professor Warren. Brandy, brandy.
1: Write it out, Helen, will you?
0: Yes. B-R-A-N-D.
1: Brandy.
0: Yes, brandy, yes.
1: I'll have to fetch a bottle from the cellar. Get Mrs. Oates out of the kitchen. Tell her to come with me and bring a candle. Hurry, girl.
0: Mrs. Warren is resting again. Mrs. Oates is back in the kitchen in a stupor from the brandy she managed to steal when she went down into the wine cellar with Professor Warren. Blanche stays in her room. I wait in the parlor while Dr. Perry gives Professor Warren some instructions.
2: Helen.
0: Oh, Dr. Perry, looking so very tired.
2: I want to talk to you,
0: Oh,
2: Helen.
0: He mustn't apologize.
1: Here, here. Sit next to me here.
0: Oh, he mustn't try to explain that it was Mrs. Warren and not he who said he loves me. I understand.
1: I've been thinking things over, Helen. Mrs. Warren is right.
0: He says Mrs. Warren is right.
1: You should come away with me tonight.
0: Oh, he does love
1: me. Stay at my mother's house until I take you to Boston to see a specialist.
0: Oh, afflicted.
1: Helen, the Fabers on Pepper Street have an out-of-town guest, Betty Lindstrom.
0: Betty Lindstrom.
1: She went to Sunday school with you years ago.
0: Sunday school. Betty Lindstrom.
1: She tells a story about a young girl walking home from Sunday school one day.
0: No.
1: And when she wasn't far from home, she heard a fire engine rushing down the street. It was her own home, wrapped in flames, her mother and father trapped inside. She tried to scream.
0: Mother!
1: Scream, Helen.
0: I can't.
1: Scream.
0: Can't.
1: Try.
0: I'm trying.
1: Why?
0: Trying. Trying. Trying. Shh. Yes, Mother.
1: Hush. Helen, you can speak. Speak. Helen. Helen, I'm sorry.
0: Oh,
1: I was trying to help you.
0: I know. He's so good.
1: That must be for me, Helen. I left this number with the Wilson. Their boy is very sick. Here, I'll write the Wilson telephone number on your notepad. 189.
0: 189.
1: Yes, and have Mrs. Oates call me there if you need me. Now, if you'll go to the door with me, I'll take it as a sign that you forgive me. Ah, it's a wretched night. But the rain's over.
0: Nod, yes.
1: Smile, Helen, please.
0: Smile.
1: That's better. Thank you.
0: Thank me.
1: Now, be sure and lock the door, won't you? And don't open it for anyone but me.
0: But before he went...
1: Good night, Helen.
0: He kissed me. He kissed me. He wants me to come away with him. He kissed me. How was it long ago, in the Bible, in the Song of Songs, which is Solomon's, my beloved spoke and said unto me, rise up, my love, my fair one, and come away with me. For lo, the winter is past.
2: It's a wretched night. But the rain's over.
0: The rain is over and gone. The flowers appear on the earth, and the time of singing is come.
2: Arise, my love, and let me see thy countenance.
0: He loves me.
2: Let me see thy
0: countenance. He loves me.
2: Let me hear thy voice.
0: Voice.
2: For sweet, sweet is thy voice, and thy countenance is comely.
0: Voice.
2: Let me hear thy voice. Let me hear thy voice. Let me hear thy voice.
3: Hush, daughter.

0: Dr. Perry has been gone almost an hour. And now a second bitter quarrel in the house. Stephen in Blanche's room next to mine. Raising their voices.
1: Stephen,
0: Blanche crying. Stephen taunting her, laughing at her.
1: In my room. Especially the professor.
2: Crying, my dear Blanche, makes no impression on me whatever. I like to see women cry. It makes me feel so superior.
3: I'm not going on with you anymore, Stephen. We can't hide our feelings from the professor any longer.
2: And just why should we hide our feelings from my stepbrother? Oh, I forget you did have a certain interest in him.
3: You are a pig.
2: Now, Blanche.
3: Get out. I'm leaving tonight. The better to wash my hands of you.
2: As you wish, Blanche. But you'll regret this. I honestly think you're going to regret this most seriously.
0: Blanche has left her room and gone down to get her suitcases out of the cellar. I'd be afraid to go down there alone. It's very dark in the cellar. There's a spiral staircase that goes round and round into the dust and the damp and the darkness. Round and round into darkness.
4: Oh, I'm sorry if I disturbed you, Helen. Do you know where Blanche is?
0: Blanche? Isn't she up from the cellar yet?
4: Helen, I'm speaking to you. Will you please find Blanche? I want her to take some dictation in my study. At once.
0: Spiral staircase, going round and round, down into darkness, into the dark, the damp, the shadows. Blanche, where's Blanche? It's been almost an hour. Blanche! Dead, murdered. Who could have... Yes, not yes, yes, yes, dead,
2: all right.
0: Yes.
2: All right. You gotta let me handle this, Helen. Do you understand what I mean?
0: I could dash for the door.
2: Helen, answer me. Do you understand what I say?
0: Dash for the door. Open it. Slam it. Bolt it outside.
2: Helen! Helen! Helen!
4: Helen, what happened? You're terrified.
0: Pencil, lost pencil, pencil.
4: Are you trying to... Pencil? Here, write.
0: Right, yes, right.
4: Blanche?
0: Yes, M-U-R-D-E-R.
4: Helen, in heaven's name, are you... Do you know who did it?
0: S-D-E-P-H-E.
4: Stephen?
0: Yes.
4: Of course.
0: Why does he say of course?
4: Helen, where is Stephen now?
0: Locked in cellar.
4: Oh. Helen.
0: Why does he look at me like that?
4: Helen, look there in the mirror.
0: Mirror?
4: Go on, look at yourself, Helen.
0: Why does he do this?
4: You see, Helen, you have no mouth.
0: No mouth? I know what he means, but why should he say it so cruelly?
4: No mouth, Helen. And in all this world, there's no room for imperfection.
0: He's so strange.
4: We're alone, Helen. Mrs. Oates is very drunk because I purposely let her steal a bottle of brandy when we went downstairs before. My stepmother is helpless in her bed. You have just locked Stephen in the cellar. Blanche is dead.
0: He is the killer.
4: Blanche, whom I loved and who betrayed me with Stephen, is dead. Or I killed her.
0: He's mad.
4: What a pity Father didn't live to see me become strong, to see me dispose of the weak and the imperfect in this world.
0: Escape.
4: I put on these leather
0: gloves. Where?
4: Father would admire me for what I'm about to do.
0: I know. The gun. The gun in Mrs. Warren's room. Escape. Not so imperfect as he thinks. I run like the wind, climb the stairs to Mrs. Warren's room like a cat, slam the door and bolt it in his face. Gun, pad and pencil. Write, gun. Wake up, Mrs. Warren. Wake up, wake up. Oh, please, wake up. Her eyes are opening. Now, read. Gun, the gun. Where is the gun?
5: Gun? What gun?
6: Helen!
0: She knows where the gun is. She must know.
6: Helen!
0: Oh, it's no use. It's no use. She's drugged or poisoned. Someone at the door downstairs. Someone's outside. The professor will have to answer. And then I can steal downstairs again, down the spiral staircase. Free Stephen. Get Stephen to help me. Yes! Round and down, down and round, into the darkness, into the shadows. Softly, softly, softly. A foot. I saw a shoe draw back into the shadows under the last spiral. The professor, waiting. Turn. Softly. Go back. Softly. Step. Step. Step. And run!
6: Helen! I want to help you!
7: Stop!
0: Thank God, Mrs. Warren, at the top of the steps.
7: Stop where you are!
0: Mrs. Warren!
6: Mother.
7: Both of you!
0: She has a gun. Why does she point it at both of us?
4: Mother?
7: No, only your stepmother. Whom your father always taught never to waste a single shot. You murderer. It was you who killed all those girls. I thought it was Stephen. You always waited until Stephen came home to cast suspicion on him. Never waste a shot. Your father taught me. Never a shot. Helen, girl, better get me Dr. Parry.

0: Number, please. Number, please.
1: Hush, daughter. Hush.
0: Number, please.
2: You see, Helen, you have no mouth.
3: You must leave this house, Helen.
2: Let me see thy countenance. Let me hear thy voice.
0: Number, please.
2: You have no mouth. Let me hear thy voice.
0: Number, please.
2: Thy voice.
4: No mouth.
2: Thy voice.
4: No mouth.
2: Thy voice.
4: No mouth.
2: Thy voice.
4: No mouth.
0: Number, please. Number, please.
5: One. Eight. Nine.
0: Thank you.
2: Hello? Hello?
5: Doctor Perry?
2: This is Dr. Perry. Who is this?
5: It's me.
2: Who?
5: Helen.
2: Helen? Oh, Helen, darling, what's happened? What? Wait, I'm coming right over.
5: Darling. He said, darling.

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Arise and let me hear thy voice.

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American Novels. In the proud rediscovery of our past, Americans are turning with more and more enthusiasm to our first renowned national literary figure. The New York in which he was born in 1783 furnished an inexhaustible treasury for the freshness and excitement of his writings, as well as for the enjoyment of all who were to read him. NBC's University of the Air brings you one of his beloved stories as narrated by the author under his pseudonym of Dietrich Knickerbocker. Another in our series of books that live, Washington Irving's Legend of Sleepy Hollow.

0: In the bosom of one of those spacious coves which indent the shore of the Hudson, there lies a small rural port by the name of Tarrytown. It is of particular interest this week because Tarrytown is the focus of attention as America's model community for United Nations Week. Not far from this village, perhaps about 2 miles, there's a little valley among high hills, which is one of the quietest places in the world. From the listless repose of the place, this sequestered glen has long been known by the name of Sleepy Hollow. A drowsy, dreamy influence seems to hang over the land and to pervade the very atmosphere. Most of the good inhabitants would have you believe that the neighborhood was at one time bewitched.
1: Aye, bewitched. Bewitched as sure as I'm sitting here by my spinning wheel. Long before this country was discovered by Master Hendrik Hudson, an old Indian chief, a wizard he was, held his secret communings with the spirits in this very spot of land. And his spirit still haunts the place.
0: Yes, indeed. The whole neighborhood abounds with local tales, haunted spots and twilight superstitions. But this is one specter who seemed the commander-in-chief of this region. The apparition of a figure on horseback without a head.
1: And woe be to those of you who would scoff at him. He is as real as the living who ride the hills by day. It is the ghost of a Hessian trooper whose head was carried away by a cannonball during a revolutionary battle. And in the gloom of night, he rides along on the wings of the wind in search of his head. There's not a soul within this valley who does not know and fear him. The Headless Horseman. Aye, the Headless Horseman.
0: To this byplace of nature, some 15 years after the Revolution, there came a personage from the state of Connecticut. He was tall and lank, with narrow shoulders and hands that dangled a mile out of his sleeves. His feet might have served for shovels, and his whole body was so loosely hung together that to see him striding across a hill with his clothes bagging about him, one might easily have mistaken him for some scarecrow eloped from a cornfield. His name was Ichabod Crane. The main duty of Master Crane was to instruct the children of the vicinity. His schoolhouse was a low log building of one room, whose windows were partly glazed and partly patched with old copybooks.
2: Silence! Silence! Or I shall keep all of you after school for a solid hour. Now, Walter, proceed. The class is waiting, Walter. You will kindly solve the problem I gave you.
3: Put down 6 and carry 3.
2: Quiet. Put down 6 and carry 4.
3: Oh, yeah, carry 4.
2: Proceed.
3: I can't do the sum, sir.
2: Do you recollect, Walter, that this is one of the sums I gave you yesterday to study at home?
3: Yes, sir.
2: Perhaps you need something stronger than word of mouth to teach you your sums.
3: No, sir. I'll learn them. Please! Oh,
2: idleness is a vicious sin. The hurt will soon pass, Walter, but you will always remember the lesson you have learned today and thank me for it till the longest day you live. Spare the rod and spoil the child. And now, for the next sum.
0: The lordly sway with which he ruled in his little empire, the school, was only one facet of Ichabod's nature, however. Since he lived a week at a time with the farmers of the neighborhood, And since he was an amazingly huge feeder, it behooved him to make himself both useful and agreeable to his patrons.
2: I think I have that fence tolerably well mended, Mistress Van Ritter.
4: I'm obliged to you, Master Crane. And my husband wonders if he'd be so kind to take the horses to water.
2: Horses to water, right away.
4: But first I have a few things for you to do here.
2: At your service, horses to water.
4: I've been so busy about the house, I neglected to churn butter for supper.
2: Churn the butter? Certainly. Water horses.
4: Thank you. That's the churn by the fireplace. The cream's already in it.
2: Oh, there's nothing like fresh churned butter for supper, I always say.
4: Heavens, now the baby starts to fret and be with a meal to prepare. It wants to get out of its crib. But while you're sitting there churning, Master Crane, perhaps you could watch the baby if I put it on the floor beside you.
2: Oh, yes, indeed. Only too happy to. There's nothing like seeing a child happy, I always say.
4: Just be sure you keep an eye on him. He crawls faster than I can walk.
2: Oh, you don't have any cause to fret with me here. Water horses, churn baby, watch butter.
4: Oh, and after you take the horses to water, my husband would like you to bring the cows back from the pasture.
2: Oh, yes, indeed. Glad to. Horses to pasture, cows to water.
4: And while you're down that way, you might stop in the hen house and see if there are any fresh eggs that want collecting.
2: I'll be sure to remember. Collect babies, churn horses, water eggs.
4: Dearie me, as if I didn't have enough to
2: plague
4: me.
2: Was something gone awry?
4: The wood bin is completely empty, and I'm ready to build a fire for supper. I meant to ask you to cut some wood for me this morning before you went to the school.
2: Oh, well, I'll do it now. Chop eggs, water a baby, baby to wood, and churn the cows.
3: He's
2: up here. Oh, my.
3: Kissing the churn.
2: There, all safe.
4: Oh, but what a frightening it gave me. A whole churn might have been spilled. You mustn't take your eyes off him for a minute, Master Crane.
2: Yes, Mistress Van Ritter, I should have remembered.
0: But for all his trials, Ichabod had his pleasant moments, too. The schoolmaster is generally a man of some importance in the female circle of a rural neighborhood, and Ichabod particularly was esteemed by the women as a man of great erudition, for he had read several books quite through, and was a perfect master of Cotton Mather's History of New England Witchcraft, in which, by the way, he most firmly believed. So it was that he spent many a long evening with the old Dutch wives as they sat spinning by a fire with a row of apples roasting and spluttering along the hearth, swapping tales of ghosts and goblins.
1: And on this night I'm telling you of, Master Crane, just as I left the deathbed of Mistress and walked out into the midnight air, I looked up to the sky. There was a strange sort of breeze, cold and wet. And I wondered what it caused him.
5: Yes?
1: I looked toward the sky, and there I saw a white object floating upward.
5: Oh!
1: I watched until it was completely out of sight, until she had vanished into heaven.
5: It was her soul.
1: Aye, her soul. That I am sure of.
6: I remember the time well, Mistress Van Winkle. You told me of it the very next morning.
2: Oh, 'tis a wondrous thing, to be sure. It brings to my mind a somewhat similar experience I once had in my native state of Connecticut.
6: Oh, tell us about it.
1: I do, Master Crane.
2: I was traveling from one village to another late at night when I came upon a house.
6: Aye, the faithful with you.
2: It was a lonely, completely abandoned place, but I was glad of any roof at that point. I had a terrible time getting my horse up to the house. He balked and neighed in a terrible manner.
1: He knew.
2: Aye, mistress. It was a haunted house. There was the sound of a ghostly fiddle that filled the air. And now and then I heard snatches of crazy laughter and footsteps up and down the creaking stairs, though no one was even to be seen. I called out, "Is anyone here?" But I got not an answer.
6: What a brave man you were, to call to a ghost.
2: Well, there's really nothing to be feared from the dead. Then I searched the house. But not a soul did I find, though the footsteps accompanied me wherever I went. Finally, the rain ceased. I left the house and climbed up on my horse, who took off like the wind, so glad was he to be free of that place. And if you will believe it, Many times after that, in the light of day, I'd traced the path of that diresome night, and I've never been able to find that spectral house.
6: The spirits carried it away after you found their hiding place.
2: So I have come to believe.
1: It is not many men would have had such courage as yours, Master Crane.
2: Well,
6: aye, that is right. I can see that he will not hold the terror for you. He does for so many of us from Tarrytown and Sleepy Hollow.
2: He?
6: A headless horse?
2: Yes, the headless horseman.
1: You've surely heard of him by now.
6: Buried in the churchyard on the hill?
2: Oh, yes, yes. To be sure, I've heard of him.
1: Have you, perchance, seen him?
2: No, oh, no.
6: Ah, but you will anon.
2: Yes.
6: You will.
2: Yes. Well, I fear it's growing late. I'd best be going.
1: Oh, tarry a while. I can tell you many tales concerning the headless horseman.
2: At another time, I should very much relish it, but now I really must be on my way.
6: Very well. But welcome any time, Master Crane.
2: Thank you kindly. It's a dark and moonless night.
6: Aye, pitch black.
2: Well, I'd better. I wonder, Mistress Van Winkle, if you have a lantern you might spare me for the walk home, just that I may not trip upon fallen logs and stones. Just a small lantern.
0: The return of daylight, however, put an end to these terrors of the dark and all its evils, and Ichabod would have passed a pleasant life of it if his path had not been crossed by a being that causes more perplexity to mortal man than ghosts, goblins, and the whole race of witches put together. And that was a woman. She was Katrina Van Tassel. In addition to his other vocations, Ichabod was the singing master of the neighborhood. Among the musical disciples who assembled one evening each week was Katrina, a fresh, blooming lass of 18, who delighted in collecting the hearts of men as some women collect thimbles and teacups.

0: Well, I think that was a very good rendition. What think you, Miss Van Tassel?
1: Oh, indeed it was, Master Crane. We have improved so very much since you began instructing us in psalmody.
0: Thank you. Thank you very much. You're very kind.
1: And you are far too modest.
0: Well, of course, one evening a week is scarcely enough time to give to such an important matter. I mean, that is with someone like you in particular, whose voice is by far the loveliest in the countryside.
1: Oh, Master Crane, I fear you're trying to turn my head with such compliments.
0: Oh, but I assure you, every word of it comes from my heart. And if I could but practice with you a bit at some other times, it would be a great help to our choir in general, because you would progress so markedly.
1: But how could such a thing be managed?
0: Well, the thought just now occurs to me that I might, if your parents, your good parents, would not object, I might perhaps call upon you at your home now and then of an evening and practice with you there.
1: Oh, I couldn't think of taking so much of your valuable time, Master Crane.
0: I assure you, I would consider it an honor, a very true honor, and it's for the greater good of the choir.
1: Very well, Master Crane. You may come then. For the greater good of the choir.
2: Already smitten by her personal charms, when Ichabod entered her paternal mansion, the conquest of his heart was complete. For the Van Tassel farm was by far the richest in the land, and Katrina, an only child, would someday inherit it. To our penniless pedagog, these vast expectations caused his imagination to run riot. But in his inflated fancyings, he overlooked two very important facts. The first, that Katrina was a true coquette with all the wiles and caprices of those vexing creatures. And secondly, that Brom Van Brunt, or Brom Bones as this stout hero was called, was a man to be reckoned with when his anger and jealousy were roused.
3: Hi, Brom. It looks like you've met a rival this time who not only doesn't want to fight you, but who refuses to. You're having to go by his rules this time.
4: I'd like to get my hands on that buffoon's scrawny neck.
5: What would you do to him, Brom? Tell us.
4: I'd double him up and lay him on a shelf of his own schoolhouse like a bundle of kindling wood.
5: That would be a sight.
4: I'd stuff him inside one of his dunce caps.
3: Why don't you, then?
4: You know very well why. The laggard won't give me a chance. He refuses open warfare. Hides from me. Covers up his attention to Katrina under the guise of teaching psalmody.
5: Bah! Well, perhaps you could at least think of some trickeries to plague him, Brom.
4: And who do you think it was who smoked up the schoolhouse the other day by stuffing up the chimney?
3: Oh. Yes, and who was it that broke into the schoolhouse and turned everything topsy-turvy? Do you think it was the headless horseman?
4: The headless horseman?
5: Well, still and all, those annoyances haven't stopped his calling on Katrina.
4: The headless horseman there, Hendrick, is an adversary who might have some influence on Master Craig.
3: I've never known that white to go within a mile of the old graveyard.
5: Mm-hmm. What is it, Brom? You seem to be in a deep study.
4: Aye, it has just struck me that if Ichabod Crane won't fight me in the manner I know, if he insists upon doing things slyly, I shall have to fight him the same way.
6: Well, Master Crane, your hair is unusually well combed this evening. In fact, you have about your whole person a rather festive air.
0: Oh, indeed, a festive occasion, Mynheer Van Ripper. You see, Mynheer Van Tassel and his good wife are entertaining at a quilting frolic this evening. It shall be quite a merry-making affair.
6: Yes, yes, I'm sure. Well, enjoy yourself.
0: Oh, thank you, Mynheer.
6: No?
0: I never like to ask favors of those who are so kind as to house me, but I wondered, in this particular instance, if you would be so good as to make me the loan of your horse for the evening.
6: Gunpowder?
0: Oh, that is, of course, if you're not planning to use him.
6: All right. But remember, gunpowder's just a plow horse, and an old one at that.
0: Oh, I shall be more considerate of him than you can imagine.
6: All right. Take him.
0: Oh, I can't tell you how grateful I am. As I said, I plan to make this a memorable occasion.
2: As ill luck would have it, Ichabod had to tie his gaunt and shagged horse next to Daredevil, the favorite steed of Rom Bones, a creature who, like his master, was full of mettle and mischief. But even this did not dampen the spirit of conquest with which our hero entered the state parlor of Van Tassel's mansion, which was thronged with the pride and flower of the adjacent country. In spite of his desire to see Katrina, Ichabod could not resist first pausing at the Dutch tea table with its sumptuous spread. And just as he had a hearty mouthful of cruller...
4: Well, who have we here but Ichabod Crane? Just a friendly slap on the back, friend. Hope I didn't cause you discomfort.
0: Oh, no. Good evening, Brom.
4: Aye, it is a good evening, Ichabod. A time for making merry and being friendly. I'm glad to see you here.
0: Thank you.
4: Tell me, have you seen Katrina?
0: Not yet.
4: Well, then be off and do so. I'm sure she's been looking for you.
0: Oh, you really think so?
4: Don't you think so?
0: If you'll excuse me, I'll just...
4: Aye, Ichabod. And I repeat, I'm very glad to see you here.
0: Katrina, in truth, you are the flower of all the lasses here.
1: Oh, Ichabod, you must not flatter me so.
0: Oh, but Katrina, I'm most sincere. Everything I say to you is spoken with the greatest of honesty and feeling.
1: Oh, I must ask that you excuse me. My mother is beckoning to me from the other room.
0: Oh, so many people demanding her attention, I scarcely have a word with her. Oh, but that's not her fault. By chance, she'll come. Katrina!
1: Why, Ichabod, I thought you had gone.
0: I took the liberty of staying after the others left. I'd like to speak with you.
1: Very well. What is it?
0: Couldn't we perhaps go out to the arbor or by the well?
1: It's turned quite chill out. I'd rather stay inside.
0: Oh, but it...
1: You may say whatever it is here.
0: Well, it wasn't so much something to say as to ask.
1: Then ask me.
0: Oh, well, I'd like to speak to your father.
1: I thought you wanted to speak to me.
0: Oh, yes, but that is, I would like to speak to your father about you. I'd like to ask for your hand.
1: My hand?
0: In marriage.
1: In marriage? In marriage? Marriage?
2: It was the very witching time of night that Ichabod, heavy-hearted and crestfallen, pursued his travels homeward. In the dead hush of midnight, no signs of life occurred near him. All the stories of ghosts and goblins that he had heard in Sleepy Hollow now came crowding his mind. The night grew darker and darker. The stars seemed to sink deeper in the sky. He had never felt so lonely and dismal. He was, moreover, approaching the giant tulip tree, where many people said was a favorite spot for ghosts and goblins. As Ichabod approached this fearful tree, he began to whistle. Then, as he drew a bit nearer, his large green eyes grew ever bigger.
0: Oh, there's something white hanging in that tree. No. Only a spot where lightning has scathed it and laid the wood bare. Come on, Gunpowder.
7: What was that?
0: Oh, but two boughs of the tree rubbing against each other. Don't be afraid, Gunpowder. If there were but some way to get back without crossing Wiley Swamp, all who know say it's a haunted stream. I shall give Gunpowder a score of kicks and then we'll cross the bridge quickly. Now.
7: No, you're going the wrong way, Gunpowder. We must cross the logs, not run beside them. Giddy up! Now turn around, Gunpowder.
0: What was that? Oh, something in the shadow of that grove. Something black and towering. I must
7: show it I'm not afraid. Who are you? Who are you? Who doesn't answer? I must get away. Come on, Gunpowder. Oh, it's coming out of the shadows. But it's still so dark, I can only tell it's a horseman. Large, on a powerful horse. Perhaps we can outride him. Oh, he's riding fast, too. I don't like this. Perhaps if we lag behind, he will pass us, Gunpowder. He's slacking with us. Oh, we're coming to a rise in the ground where it's lighter. Perhaps I should recognize him. He's headless. Oh, he's carrying his head before him on the saddle. He's chasing us. Faster, Gunpowder. I shall have to hang onto your neck, Gunpowder. If we can just reach the bridge, we shall be safe. The headless horseman does not cross there. Oh, he's right behind us. I can feel the breath of the horse on my neck. Come on, Gunpowder. Over the bridge at last. Oh, he's rising in his stirrups. He's throwing his head at me.
6: And it was right here by the bridge that I found his hat and the shattered pumpkin. It seemed the pumpkin had been thrown from some distance.
1: Oh, dear, dear.
6: I found my horse, Gunpowder, outside my gate the next morning. With no sign of Master Crane at breakfast,
7: nor the dinner hour.
1: The boys assembled at school that day, but he never appeared, and he hasn't been seen nor heard from since. How I shall miss him. He could recount so many tales of his bravery among ghosts and goblins.
2: Some years later, an old farmer who had been down to New York on a visit reported that Ichabod Crane was still alive, had studied law, and finally been made a justice of the 10-pound court. Brom Bones, too, who shortly after the disappearance led Katrina to the altar, was observed to look exceedingly knowing whenever the story of Ichabod was told. And he always burst into a hearty laugh at the mention of the pumpkin, which led some to suspect he knew more than he chose to tell. But the old country wives, however, who are the best judges of these matters, maintain to this day that
1: there are no two ways to the matter. Poor Master Crane was carried off by the galloping Hestrum. He was spirited off to another world by the headless horseman. Aye, the headless horseman.
2: And the tragedy is a favorite story, often told round the fire on a winter evening in Tarrytown and Sleepy Hollow.

0: 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And remember that there's a world of entertainment and information to be found in your local public library. Many American novels in the 1947 summer series are included in the useful handbook of the World's Great Novels, which you may obtain by sending 25 cents to World's Great Novels, Post Office Box 30, Station J, New York 27, New York. That's Post Office Box 30, Station J, New York 27. The Legend of Sleepy Hollow was adapted for radio by Agnes Eckhart. The music was composed by Emil Soderstrom, and the orchestra was directed by Bernard Berquist. The entire production was under the direction of Herbert Lateau. Ichabod Crane was played by Don Gallagher. Maury Copeland played Brom Bones. Elmira Ressler played Katrina. The narrator was Philip Lord. Viola Berwick was Mistress Van Ritter. The wives were Hilda Graham and Alma Platts. Others were Stuart Sklam, George Kluge, and Charles Mumford.
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After Napoleon had been defeated, Britain was free to rule the waves and expand across the globe, at the expense of local cultures. During this time, and for some time after, the Brits glorified the builders of empire. 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

Robert Lord Clive. The history of British India is without a parallel in the annals of mankind. It is little over 100 years ago since the Company of British Merchants trading with the East Indies possessed nothing more than a few ports favorably situated for commerce, held at the will or rather the caprice of the native princes, and defended against commercial rivals by miserable fortifications which could not have resisted any serious attack. Now, British sovereignty in India extends over an empire greater than that possessed by Alexander or the Caesars, and probably superior to both in the amount of its wealth and population. The chief agent in raising the East India Company from a trading association to a sovereign power was Lord Clive, whose own elevation was scarcely less marvelous than that of the empire which he founded. Robert Clive was born September the 29th, 1725. His father was a country gentleman of moderate fortune and still more moderate capacity, who cultivated his own estate in Shropshire. When a boy, the future hero of India distinguished himself chiefly by wild deeds of daring and courage, neglecting the opportunities of storing his mind with information, the want of which he bitterly felt in afterlife. His violent temper and his neglect of study led his country to despair of his success at home, and in his 18th year, he was sent out as a writer in the service of the East India Company to the presidency of Madras. In our day, such an appointment would be considered a fair provision for a young man, holding out, besides, a reasonable prospect of obtaining competency, if not fortune. But when Clive went to the East, the younger writers, or clerks, were so badly paid that they could scarcely subsist without getting into debt, while their seniors enriched themselves by trading on their own account. The voyage out from England to Madras, which is now effected in 3 or 4 weeks, occupied at that time from 6 months to a year. Clive's voyage was more than usually tedious. The ship was detained for a considerable period at the Brazils, where he picked up some knowledge of Portuguese and contracted some heavy debts. This apparent misfortune had the good effect of compelling him to reflect on his situation. He avoided all amusements and dissipation, but availed himself of the resources of the governor's library, which was liberally opened to him in his hours of leisure. He, however, felt himself unhappy, for his occupations were unsuited to his tastes, and he longed for an opportunity of finding a mode of life more congenial to his disposition. The War of the Austrian Succession, in which George II took the side of the Empress, while the French king supported her competitor, extended to the Eastern world. Labourdonnais, the governor of the French colony in the Mauritius, suddenly appeared before Madras, and as the town and fort were not prepared for defense, both were surrendered on honorable terms. But Dupley, the French governor of Pondicherry, denying the right of Labourdonnais to grant any terms, refused to ratify the capitulation, and directed Madras to be razed to the ground. With still greater disregard for public faith, he led the English, who had capitulated through the town of Pondicherry, as captives gracing his triumphal procession, in the presence of 50,000 spectators. Clive escaped this outrage by flying from Madras in disguise. He took refuge at Fort St. David, a settlement subordinate to Madras, where he obtained from Major Lawrence, one of the best officers then in India, an ensign's commission in the service of the company. Peace between England and France having been established, Madras was restored to its former owners. Clive, however, did not return to his civil pursuits. He occasionally acted as a writer, but he was more frequently employed
as a soldier in the petty hostilities which arose between the English and the natives. Events, however, were now in progress, which made the French and English East India Companies competitors for an empire, though neither understood the value of the prize for which they contended. And Clive, fortunately for his country and himself, was almost forced to take the position of a military commander. To explain fully the position of India at this period would take far more pages than we can afford lines. A very brief sketch may, however, help our readers to comprehend the course of events. India, in its entire extent, was nominally governed by the Emperor of Delhi, or as he was generally, though absurdly, called in Europe, the Great Mogul. Under him were several viceroys, each of whom ruled over as many subjects as any of the great sovereigns of Europe. And the delegates of these viceroys had a wider extent of territory than is included in most of the minor states of Germany. This empire began to lose its unity toward the close of the 17th century. The different viceroys, while professing a nominal allegiance to the crown of Delhi, established a substantial independence. Several of the immediate vassals treated them as they had done the emperor, and several warlike tribes took advantage of this disorganization to plunder the defenseless provinces. Of these, the most formidable were the Marathas, whose name was long the terror of the peninsula. Dupley, whose name has already been mentioned as the French governor of Pondicherry, was the first who conceived the possibility of establishing a European dominion on the ruins of the Delhi Empire. And for this purpose, he wisely resolved to attempt no direct conquest, but to place at the head of the different principalities men who owed their elevation to his aid and whose continuance in power would be dependent on his assistance. With this view, he supported a claimant to the viceroyalty of the Deccan and another to the subordinate government of the Carnatic, or as the Indians term it, a rival Nizam, a rival Nabob, against the princes already in possession of these territories. His efforts were equally splendid and successful. The competitors whom he had selected became masters of the kingdom, and he, as the bestower of such mighty prizes, began to be regarded as the greatest authority in India. The English were struck with astonishment, and as there was peace with France, they were at a loss to determine on the line of conduct that they ought to pursue. Muhammad Ali, whom the English recognized as Nabob of the Carnatic, was reduced to the possession of the single town of Trichinopoly, and even that was invested by Chanda Sahib, the rival Nabob, and his French auxiliaries. Under these circumstances, Clive proposed to the Madras authorities the desperate expedient of seizing on Arcot, the capital of the Carnatic, and thus recalling Chanda Sahib from the siege of Trichinopoly. With a force of 200 Europeans and 300 sepoys under 8 officers, 4 of whom had been taken from the counting house, Clive surprised Arcot in the midst of a terrible storm, and the garrison fled without striking a blow. Being reinforced by large bodies of troops, the expelled garrisons, swelled to the number of 3,000 men.

against the pressure of famine, which was early and severely felt. Nothing in history is equal to the proof of devotion which the native portion of this gallant little band gave to their beloved commander. The sepoys came to Clive with a request that all the grain should be given to the Europeans, who required more nourishment than the natives of Asia, declaring that they would be satisfied with the thin gruel which strained away from the rice. Raja Sahib at length made an attempt to take the place by storm. He was defeated with great loss, principally by Clive's personal exertions, upon which he abandoned the siege, leaving behind him a large quantity of military stores. Clive followed up this victory with great vigor, and the government of Madras, encouraged by his success, resolved to send him with a strong detachment to reinforce the garrison of Trichinopoly. Just at this conjuncture, however, Major Lawrence returned from England and assumed the chief command. If Clive was mortified by the change, he soon overcame his feelings. He cheerfully placed himself under the command of his old friend and exerted himself as strenuously in the second post as when he held the chief command. The French had no leaders fit to cope with the two friends, and the English triumphed everywhere. The besiegers of Trichinopoly were themselves besieged and compelled to capitulate. Chanda Sahib fell into the hands of the Marathas and was put to death at the instigation of his rival. The forts of Covelong and Chingleput were taken by Clive, though his forces consisted of raw recruits, little better than an undisciplined rabble. Dupley, however, was not driven to despair, but still sought means of renewing the contest. After the capture of Chingleput, Clive returned to Madras, where he married Miss Maskelyne, sister to the Astronomer Royal, and immediately after returned to England. He was received with great honours by the Court of Directors, and through the influence of Lord Sandwich, obtained a seat in Parliament. But his election having been set aside, he again turned his thoughts toward India, where both the company and the government were eager to avail themselves of his services. The directors appointed him governor of Fort St. David. The king gave him the commission of a lieutenant colonel in the British army, and thus doubly authorized, he returned to Asia in 1755. The first service on which he was employed after his return to the East was the reduction of the stronghold of Kheria. This fortress, built on a craggy promontory and almost surrounded by the ocean, was the den of a pirate named Angria, whose ships had long been the terror of the Arabian seas. Admiral Watson, who commanded the English squadron, burned Angria's fleet, while Clive attacked the fastness by land. The place soon fell, and a booty of £150,000 sterling was divided among the conquerors. About 2 months after Clive had entered on his government at Fort St. David, intelligence was received of the destruction of the English settlement at Calcutta by Suraj ud Dowlah, the Nabob of Bengal. Although scarcely any resistance had been made, the English prisoners, 146 in number, were all thrust into a close and narrow apartment called the Black Hole, which in such a climate would have been too close and too narrow for a single prisoner. Their sufferings during the dreadful night, until death put an end to the misery of most, cannot be described. 123 perished before morning, and the survivors had to be dug out of the heap formed by the dead bodies of their companions. The authorities at Madras, on receiving this intelligence, resolved to avenge the outrage. 900 Europeans and 1,500 sepoys under the command of Clive were embarked on board Admiral Watson's squadron. The passage was rendered tedious by adverse winds, but the armament arrived safely in Bengal. Clive proceeded with his usual promptitude

0: routed the garrison which the Nabob had placed in Fort William, recovered Calcutta, and took Hooghly by storm. Suraj ad-Dawla, who was as cowardly as he was cruel, now sought to negotiate peace. But at the same time, he secretly urged the French to come to his assistance. This duplicity could not be concealed from Clive and Watson. They determined accordingly to attack Chandernagore, the chief possession of the French in Bengal, before the force there could be strengthened by new arrivals, either from the south of India or Europe. Watson directed the expedition by water, Clive by land. The success of the combined movements was rapid and complete. The fort, the garrison, the artillery, the military stores, all fell into the hands of the English, and nearly 500 European troops were among the prisoners. Soon after, Clive marched to attack Suraj ad-Dawla near Plassey. At sunrise on the morning of June 23, 1757, the army of the Nabob, consisting of 40,000 infantry and 15,000 cavalry, supported by 50 pieces of heavy ordnance, advanced to attack the English army, which did not exceed 3,000 men in all, and had for its artillery but a few field pieces. But the Nabob had no confidence in his army, nor his army in him. The battle was confined to a distant cannonade, in which the Nabob's artillery was quite ineffective, while the English field pieces did great execution. Suraj's terror became greater every moment, and led him to adopt the insidious advice of a traitor, Mir Jafar, and order a retreat. Clive saw the moment, and the confusion it occasioned in the undisciplined hordes. He ordered his battalions to advance, and in a moment, the hosts of the Nabob became a mass of inextricable confusion. In less than an hour, they were dispersed, never again to reassemble. Though only 500 or 600 fell, their camp, guns, baggage, with innumerable wagons and cattle, remained in the hands of the victors. With the loss of only 22 soldiers killed and 50 wounded, Clive had dispersed an army of 60,000 men and conquered an empire larger and more populous than Great Britain. Suraj ad-Dawla fled from the field of battle to his capital, but not deeming himself safe there, he tried to escape by the river to Patna. He was subsequently captured and barbarously murdered by the son of Mir Jafar. In the meantime, Clive led Mir Jafar in triumph to Murshidabad and installed him as Nabob. Immense sums of money were given to the servants of the company. Clive received for his share between 200,000 and 300,000 pounds. Nor was this all. Shah Alam, the son of the Emperor of Delhi, having invaded Bengal, Clive delivered Mir Jafar from this formidable enemy and was rewarded with the jagir, or estate, of the lands south of Calcutta, for which the company were bound to pay the Nabob a quit rent of about 30,000 pounds annually. But the gratitude of Mir Jafar did not last long. Weary of his dependence on the English, he sought an alliance with the Dutch, who had a factory at Chinsura. The authorities of this place sent earnest letters to their countrymen in Batavia, urging them to take this opportunity of raising a rival power to the English in India. And their advice was taken. 7 large ships from Java, having on board 1,500 troops, appeared unexpectedly in the Hooghly. Though England was at peace with Holland, Clive resolved to attack them without delay. The ships were taken and the army routed. Chinsura was invested by the conquerors and was only spared on the condition that no fortifications should be built and no soldiers raised beyond those that were necessary for the police of the factories. 3 months afterward, he returned to England, where he was received with a profusion of honours. He was raised to the Irish peerage and promised an English title. George III, who had just ascended the throne, received him with marked distinction, and the leading statesmen of the day vied with each other in showing him attention. By judicious purchases of land, he was enabled to acquire great parliamentary influence, and by large purchases of India stock, he was enabled to form a strong party in the court of proprietors. The value of such support was soon shown. The court of directors, instigated by Mr. Sullivan, the personal enemy of Lord Clive, withheld the rent of the jagir that he had received from Mir Jafir, and it was necessary to institute a suit in Chancery to enforce payment. But Clive's greatest strength was derived from the misconduct of his successors in the government of Bengal. Rapacity, luxury, and the spirit of insubordination, says a late writer, spread from the civil service to the officers of the army, and from the officers to the soldiers. The evil continued to grow till every mess room became the seat of conspiracy and cabal, until the sepoys could only be kept in order by wholesale executions. Individuals were enriched, but the public treasury was empty, and the government had to face the dangers of disordered finances when there was war on the frontiers and disaffection in the army. Under these circumstances, it was generally felt that Clive alone could save the empire which he had founded. Lord Clive felt the strength of his position. He refused to go to India so long as his enemies had preponderating power in the court of directors. An overwhelming majority of the proprietors seconded his wishes, and the Sullivan party, lately triumphant, was deprived of power. Having been nominated Governor-General and Commander-in-Chief of the British possessions in Bengal, he sailed for India and reached Calcutta in May 1765. He at once assembled the council and announced his determination to enforce his two great reforms, the prohibition of receiving presents from the natives and the prohibition of private trade by the servants of the company. The whole settlement seemed to be set as one man against these measures, but Clive declared that if the functionaries in Calcutta refused obedience, he would send for some civil servants from Madras to aid him in conducting the administration. As he evinced the strength of his resolution by dismissing the most factious of his opponents, the rest became alarmed and submitted to what was inevitable. Scarcely had the Governor General quelled the opposition of the civil service when he had to encounter a formidable mutiny of the officers of the army, occasioned by a diminution of their field allowances. 200 English officers engaged in a conspiracy to resign their commissions on the same day, believing that the Governor General would submit to any terms rather than see the army, on which the safety of the empire rested, left without commanders. They were mistaken in their calculations. Clive supplied their places from the officers round his person. He sent for others from Madras. He even gave commissions to some mercantile agents who offered their support at this time. Fortunately, the soldiers, and particularly the sepoys, over whom Clive had unbounded influence, remained steadfast in their allegiance. The leaders were arrested, tried, and dismissed from the service. The others, completely humbled, besought permission to withdraw their resignations, and Clive exhibited lenity to all, save those whom he regarded as the contrivers of the plot. In his foreign policy, he was equally successful. The Nabob of Oudh, who had threatened invasion, sought for peace as soon as he heard of Clive's arrival in India, and the Emperor of Delhi executed a formal warrant empowering the company to collect and administer the revenues of Bengal, Bihar, and Usa, that is, in fact, to exercise direct sovereignty over these provinces. never had such a beneficial change been wrought in the short space of 18 months. The Governor General set a noble example of obedience to his own regulations. He refused the brilliant presents offered him by the native princes. And when Mir Jafar left him a legacy of £60,000, he made the whole over to the company in trust for the officers and soldiers invalided in their service. At the close of January 1767, the state of his health compelled Lord Clive to return to England. His reception at home was far from being gratifying. His old enemies in the India House, reinforced by those whose rapacity he had checked in Bengal, assailed him publicly and privately. The prejudices excited against those who had suddenly made large fortunes in India were concentrated against him, who was the highest, both in rank and fortune, while his ostentatious display of wealth and grandeur increased the unfavorable impression on the public mind. The dreadful famine which desolated Bengal in 1770 was, with strange perversity, attributed to Lord Clive's measures, and his parliamentary influence was greatly weakened by the death of George Grenville. Such was his position in the session of 1772, when the state of India was brought before Parliament, and all the evils of its condition made subjects of charge against the best of its rulers. Clive met the storm with firmness. Lord Chatham declared that the speech in which he vindicated himself at an early stage of the proceedings was one of the finest ever delivered in the House of Commons. His answers, when subjected to a rigid examination before a committee of inquiry, were equally remarkable for their boldness and candour. But there were some of his deeds which could not be justified, and a vote of moderate censure on his conduct was sanctioned by the House of Commons. This was a disgrace for which the favour of his sovereign, though it never varied, afforded him no consolation. His constitution, already weakened by a tropical climate, began to give way. To soothe the pains of mind and body, he had recourse to the treacherous aid of opium, which only aggravated both. At length, on November 22, 1774, he died by his own hand. That Clive committed many faults cannot be denied, and it is not sufficient excuse to say that they were necessary to the founding of the British Empire in India. But his second administration, the reforms he introduced into the government, and the system of wise policy which he established may well atone for his errors. Indeed, it has done so in India, where the natives not only respect his memory as a conqueror, but venerate it as a benefactor. W.C. Taylor, LLD.
1: Take up the white man's burden, send forth the best ye breed. Go bind your sons to exile, to serve your captive's need, to wait in heavy harness on fluttered folk and wild, your new court sullen peoples, half devil and half child. Take up the white man's burden, impatient to abide, to veil the threat of terror and check the show of pride, by open speech and simple, an hundred times made plain, to seek another's profit and work another's gain. Take up the white man's burden, the savage wars of peace, fill full the mouth of famine and bid the sickness cease. And when your goal is nearest, the end for others sought, watch sloth and heathen folly bring all your hope to naught. Take up the white man's burden, no tawdry rule of kings, but toil of serf and sweeper, the tale of common things. The ports ye shall not enter, the roads ye shall not tread. Go, make them with your living, and mark them with your dead. Take up the white man's burden, and reap his old reward, the blame of those ye better, the hate of those ye guard. The cry of hosts ye humour, ah, slowly, toward the light, Why brought ye us from bondage, our loved Egyptian knight? Take up the white man's burden, ye dare not stoop to less, nor call too loud on freedom to cloak your weariness. By all ye cry or whisper, by all ye leave or do, the sullen silent peoples shall weigh your gods and you. Take up the white man's burden, have done with childish days, the lightly proffered laurel, the easy ungrudged praise. Comes now to search your manhood through all the thankless years, cold, edged with dear-bought wisdom, the judgment of your peers. Rudyard Kipling.

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0: In 1973, war broke out between Israel and its Arab neighbors. When President Carter assumed office in 1977, he made peace a priority. Now, on HistoryRadio.org, an official U.S. documentary on the peace settlement between Egypt and Israel, that became known as the Camp David Accords.
1: We are privileged to witness tonight a significant achievement in the cause of peace, an achievement none thought possible a year ago, or even a month ago, an achievement that reflects the courage and wisdom of these two leaders.
2: Egyptian President Anwar Sadat and Israeli Prime Minister Menachem Begin were brought together by President Carter at an isolated retreat, Camp David, 75 miles from Washington, D.C. The remote location in the Catoctin Mountains of Maryland insulated the two Middle Eastern leaders from the daily distractions of the outside world and the demands of a hungry press.
3: Confident that in the end...
2: From the time he took office, President Carter made the pursuit of peace in the Middle East a primary objective of his foreign policy. A critical breakthrough first came early in 1977 when President Sadat visited Israel for face-to-face talks with Prime Minister Begin, an historic moment for both countries and for both men. The world watched as President Sadat went before the Israeli parliament, the Knesset, to deliver his plea for peace in the Middle East. Despite frustrations and even setbacks, the lines of communication were kept open through the White House, visited by Prime Minister Begin in December of 1977. That same month, President Carter, on a trip to Europe, Asia, and the Middle East, met with President Sadat in Aswan, Egypt. President Carter never lost sight of the urgency of the search for peace in the Middle East. The Camp David summit was to become a key chapter in that story. Separate helicopters brought the Middle Eastern leaders to the remote meeting ground on the evening of September 5th. Warm greetings from the President and America's First Lady Rosalynn Carter were waiting for President Sadat and later for Prime Minister Begin as they stepped onto the landing pad at Camp David. There was no hint of the momentous task facing the three men in the cheerful, easy manner they displayed upon arriving for what was called an open-ended summit, a meeting with no time limit for success or failure either. President Carter, who held constant briefing sessions with Middle Eastern experts from the U.S. State Department, was available to the Egyptian and Israeli delegations at all times. The process of give and take, debate and analysis went on day and night among the leaders and their staffs. Except for religious observances, there was little relief from the constant negotiating sessions. One recess arranged by President Carter included a short trip by the three leaders and some of their aides to the hallowed Civil War battlefield of Gettysburg, Pennsylvania. They saw the ground where, more than 100 years ago, thousands of Americans died fighting each other. Such respites were few as the three men labored for 13 days, sometimes together, but more often in two-party negotiating sessions. Hardly a word about their deliberations leaked out of Camp David until the attention of the world was called to the White House on Sunday night, September 17th.
1: When we first arrived at Camp David, the first thing upon which we agreed was to ask the people of the world to pray that our negotiations would be successful. Those prayers have been answered far beyond any expectations. We are privileged to witness tonight a significant achievement in the cause of peace, an achievement none thought possible a year ago, or even a month ago, an achievement that reflects the courage and wisdom of these two leaders. Through 13 long days at Camp David, we have seen them display determination and vision and flexibility which was needed to make this agreement come to pass. All of us owe them our gratitude and respect. They know that they will always have my personal admiration. There are still great difficulties that remain, and many hard issues to be settled. The questions that have brought warfare and bitterness to the Middle East for the last 30 years will not be settled overnight. But we should all recognize the substantial achievements that have been made. One of the agreements that President Sadat and Prime Minister Begin are signing tonight is entitled A Framework for Peace in the Middle East.

This framework concerns the principles and some specifics in the most substantive way, which will govern a comprehensive peace settlement. It deals specifically with the future of the West Bank and Gaza and the need to resolve the Palestinian problem in all its aspects. The framework document proposes a 5-year transitional period in the West Bank and Gaza, during which the Israeli military government will be withdrawn and a self-governing authority will be elected with full autonomy. It also provides for Israeli forces to remain in specified locations during this period to protect Israel's security. The Palestinians will have the right to participate in the determination of their own future, in negotiations which will resolve the final status of the West Bank and Gaza, and then to produce an Israeli-Jordanian peace treaty. These negotiations will be based on all the provisions and all the principles of United Nations Security Council Resolution 242. And it provides that Israel may live in peace within secure and recognized borders. And this great aspiration of Israel has been certified without constraint with the greatest degree of enthusiasm by President Sadat, the leader of one of the greatest nations on earth. The other document is entitled Framework for the Conclusion of a Peace Treaty between Egypt and Israel. It provides for the full exercise of Egyptian sovereignty over the Sinai. It calls for the full withdrawal of Israeli forces from the Sinai. And after an interim withdrawal, which will be accomplished very quickly, the establishment of normal, peaceful relations between the two countries, including diplomatic relations.

together with accompanying letters, which we will make public tomorrow, these two Camp David agreements provide the basis for progress and peace throughout the Middle East. There is one issue on which agreement has not been reached. Egypt states that the agreement to remove Israeli settlements from Egyptian territory is a prerequisite to a peace treaty. Israel states that the issue of the Israeli settlements should be resolved during the peace negotiations. That's a substantial difference. Within the next 2 weeks, the Knesset will decide on the issue of these settlements. Tomorrow night, I will go before the Congress to explain these agreements more fully and to talk about their implications for the United States and for the world. For the moment, and in closing, I want to speak more personally about my admiration for all of those who have taken part in this process and my hope that the promise of this moment will be fulfilled. During the last 2 weeks, the members of all three delegations have spent endless hours, day and night, talking, negotiating, grappling with problems that have divided their people for 30 years. Whenever there was a danger that human energy would fail, or patience would be exhausted, or goodwill would run out, and there were many such moments, these two leaders and the able advisors in all delegations found the resources within them to keep the chances for peace alive. Well, the long days at Camp David are over, but many months of difficult negotiations still lie ahead. I hope that the foresight and the wisdom that have made this session a success will guide these leaders and the leaders of all nations as they continue to progress toward peace. Thank you very much.

Dear President Carter, in this historic moment, I would like to express to you my heartfelt congratulations and appreciation. For long days and nights, you devoted your time and energy to the pursuit of peace. You have been most courageous when you took the gigantic step of convening this meeting. The challenge was great, and the risks were high, but so was your determination. You made a commitment to be a full partner in the peace process. I'm happy to say that you have honored your commitment. The signing of the framework for the comprehensive peace settlement has a significance far beyond the event. It signals the emergence of a new peace initiative with the American nation in the heart of the entire process. In the weeks ahead, important decisions have to be made if we are to proceed on the road to peace. We have to reaffirm the faith of the Palestinian people in the ideal of peace. The continuation of your active role is indispensable. We need your help and the support of the American people. Let me seize this opportunity to thank each and every American for his genuine interest in the cause of people in the Middle East. Dear friend, we came to Camp David with all the goodwill and faith we possess, and we left Camp David a few minutes ago with a renewed sense of hope and inspiration. We are looking forward to the days ahead with an added determination to pursue the noble goal of peace. Your able assistance spared no effort to bring out this happy conclusion. We appreciate their spirit and dedication. Our hosts at Camp David and the state of Maryland were most generous and hospitable. To each one of them and to all those who are watching this great event, I say thank you. Let us join in a prayer to God Almighty to guide our path. Let us pledge to make the spirit of Camp David a new chapter in the history of our nations. Thank you, Mr. President.

Mr. President of the United States, Mr. President of the Arab Republic of Egypt, ladies and gentlemen, the Camp David Conference should be renamed. It was the Jimmy Carter Conference.

0: The president undertook an initiative most imaginative in our time and brought President Sadat and myself and our colleagues and friends and advisors together under one roof. In itself, it was a great achievement. But the president took a great risk for himself and did it with great civil courage. And it was a famous French field commander who said that it is much more difficult to show civil courage than military courage. And the president worked. As far as my historic experience is concerned, I think that he worked harder than our forefathers did in Egypt building the pyramids. Yes, indeed, he worked day and night, and so did we.
1: Amen.
0: Day and night. We used to go to bed at Camp David between 3 and 4 o'clock in the morning, rise as we are used to since our boyhood, between 5 and 6, and continue working. The president showed interest in every section, every paragraph, every sentence, every word, every letter of the framework agreement. We had some difficult moments. As usually, there are some crises in negotiations. As usually, somebody gives a hint that perhaps he would like to pack up and go home. It's all usual. But ultimately, ladies and gentlemen, the President of the United States won the day. And peace now celebrates a great victory for the nations of Egypt and Israel and for all mankind. Mr. President, we the Israelis thank you from the bottom of our hearts for all you have done for the sake of peace, for which we pray and yearn more than 30 years. The Jewish people suffered much, too much, and therefore peace to us is a striving coming innermost from our heart and soul. Now, when I came here to the Camp David conference, I said, perhaps as a result of our work, one day people will, in every corner of the world, be able to say, Habemus Pacem, in the spirit of these days. Can we say so tonight? Not yet. We still have to go a road until my friend President Sadat and I sign the peace treaties. We promised each other that we shall do so within 3 months. Mr. President, tonight, at this celebration of a great historic event, let us promise each other that we shall do it earlier than between 3 months. Mr. President, you inscribed your name forever in the history of two ancient civilized peoples, the people of Egypt and the people of Israel. Thank you, Mr. President.
2: Prime Minister Begin also paid tribute to the work of his own staff and the dedication of Egyptian and American advisors, and he delivered a few words in Hebrew for his fellow countrymen. The next night, Prime Minister Begin and President Sadat, accompanied by Mrs. Carter, were in the gallery of the House of Representatives as the principles of Camp David were outlined to a joint session of the United States Congress by President Carter.
3: Mr. Speaker, the President of the United States.

Vice President Mondale, Speaker O'Neill, distinguished members of the United States Congress, justices of the Supreme Court, other leaders of our great nation, ladies and gentlemen, it's been more than 2,000 years since there was peace between Egypt and a free Jewish nation. If our present expectations are realized, this year we shall see such peace again.

The first thing I would like to do is to give tribute to the two men who made this impossible dream now become a real possibility. The two great leaders with whom I have met for the last 2 weeks at Camp David. First, President Anwar Sadat of Egypt.

I know that all of you would agree that these are two men of great personal courage, representing nations of peoples who are deeply grateful to them for the achievement which they have realized. And I am personally grateful to them for what they have done. At Camp David, we sought a peace that is not only of vital importance to their own two nations, but to all the people of the Middle East, to all the people of the United States, and indeed to all the world as well. The world prayed for the success of our efforts, and I am glad to announce to you that these prayers have been answered. I've come to discuss with you tonight what these two leaders have accomplished and what this means to all of us. The United States has had no choice but to be deeply concerned about the Middle East and to try to use our influence and our efforts to advance the cause of peace for the last 30 years through four wars. The people of this troubled region have played a terrible price in suffering and division and hatred and bloodshed. No two nations have suffered more than Egypt and Israel. But the dangers and the cost of conflicts in this region for our own nation have been great as well. We have long-standing friendships among the nations there and the peoples of the region. And we have profound moral commitments which are deeply rooted in our values as a people. The strategic location of these countries and the resources that they possess mean that events in the Middle East directly affect people everywhere. We and our friends could not be indifferent if a hostile power were to establish domination there. In few areas of the world is there a greater risk that a local conflict could spread among other nations adjacent to them and then perhaps erupt into a tragic confrontation between us superpowers ourselves. Our people have come to understand that unfamiliar names like Sinai, Aqaba, Sharm el-Sheikh, Ras el-Khaimah, Gaza, the West Bank of Jordan, can have a direct and immediate bearing on our own well-being as a nation and our hope for a peaceful world. That is why we in the United States cannot afford to be idle bystanders. While we have been full partners in the search for peace, and why it is so vital to our nation that these meetings at Camp David have been a success. Through the long years of conflict, four main issues have divided the parties involved. One is the nature of peace. For the peace will simply mean that the guns are silenced, that the bombs no longer fall, that the tanks cease to roll, or whether it will mean that the nations of the Middle East can deal with us, with each other as neighbors and as equals and as friends with a full range of diplomatic and cultural and economic and human relations between them. That's been the basic question. The Camp David Agreement has defined such relationships, I'm glad to announce to you, between Israel and Egypt.

The second main issue is providing for the security of all parties involved, including, of course, our friends, the Israelis, so that none of them need fear attack or military threats from one another. When implemented, the Camp David Agreement, I'm glad to announce to you, will provide for such mutual security.

Third is a question of agreement on secure and recognized boundaries. The end of military occupation and the granting of self-government, or else the return to other nations of territories which have been occupied by Israel since the 1967 conflict. The Camp David Agreement, I'm glad to announce to you, provides for the realization of all these goals. And finally, there is the painful human question of the fate of the Palestinians who live or who have lived in these disputed regions. The Camp David Agreement guarantees that the Palestinian people may participate in the resolution of the Palestinian problem in all its aspects, a commitment that Israel has made in writing and which is supported and appreciated, I'm sure, by all the world. Over the last 18 months, there has been, of course, some progress on these issues. Egypt and Israel came close to agreeing about the first issue, the nature of peace. They then saw that the second and third issues, that is, withdrawal and security, were intimately connected, closely entwined, but fundamental divisions still remained in other areas about the fate of the Palestinians, the future of the West Bank and Gaza, and the future of Israeli settlements in occupied Arab territories. We all remember the hopes for peace that were inspired by President Sadat's initiative, that great and historic visit to Jerusalem last November that thrilled the world, and by the warm and genuine personal response of Prime Minister Begin and the Israeli people, and by the mutual promise between them, publicly made, that there would be no more war. These hopes were sustained when Prime Minister Begin reciprocated by visiting Ismailia on Christmas Day. That progress continued, but at a slower and slower pace through the early part of the year. And by early summer, the negotiations had come to a standstill once again. It was this stalemate and the prospect for an even worse future that prompted me to invite both President Sadat and Prime Minister Begin to join me at Camp David. They accepted, as you know, instantly, without delay, without preconditions, without consultation even between them. It's impossible to overstate the courage of these two men or the foresight they have shown. Only through high ideals, through compromises of words and not principle, and through a willingness to look deep into the human heart and to understand the problems and hopes and dreams of one another, can progress in a difficult situation like this ever be made. That's what these men and their wise and diligent advisors who are here with us tonight have done during the last 13 days.

When this conference began, I said that the prospects for success were remote. Enormous barriers of ancient history and nationalism and suspicion would have to be overcome if we were to meet our objectives. But President Sadat and Prime Minister Begin have overcome these barriers, exceeded our fondest expectations, and have signed two agreements that hold out the possibility of resolving issues that history had taught us could not be resolved. The first of these documents is entitled A Framework for Peace in the Middle East, agreed at Camp David. It deals with a comprehensive settlement between Israel and all her neighbors, as well as a difficult question of the Palestinian people and the future of the West Bank and the Gaza area. The agreement provides a basis for the resolution of issues involving the West Bank and Gaza during the next 5 years. It outlines a process of change which is in keeping with Arab hopes, while also carefully respecting Israel's vital security. The Israeli military government over these areas will be withdrawn and will be replaced with a self-government of the Palestinians who live there. And Israel has committed that this government will have full autonomy. Prime Minister Begin said to me several times, not partial autonomy, but full autonomy.

Israeli forces will be withdrawn and redeployed into specified locations to protect Israel's security. The Palestinians will further participate in determining their own future through talks in which their own elected representatives, the inhabitants of the West Bank and Gaza, will negotiate with Egypt and Israel and Jordan to determine the final status of the West Bank and Gaza. Israel has agreed, has committed themselves, that the legitimate rights of the Palestinian people will be recognized. After the signing of this framework last night, and during the negotiations concerning the establishment of the Palestinian self-government, no new Israeli settlements will be established in this area. The future settlements issue will be decided among the negotiating parties. The final status of the West Bank and Gaza will be decided before the end of the 5-year transitional period during which the Palestinian Arabs will have their own government. As part of a negotiation which will produce a peace treaty between Israel and Jordan, specifying borders, withdrawal, all those very crucial issues. These negotiations will be based on all the provisions and the principles of Security Council Resolution 242, with which you all are so familiar. The agreement on the final status of these areas will then be submitted to a vote by the representatives of the inhabitants of the West Bank and Gaza, and they will have the right for the first time in their history, the Palestinian people, to decide how they will govern themselves permanently. We also believe, of course, all of us, that there should be a just settlement of the problems of displaced persons and refugees, which takes into account appropriate United Nations resolutions. Finally, this document also outlines a variety of security arrangements to reinforce peace between Israel and her neighbors. This is, indeed, a comprehensive and fair framework for peace in the Middle East, and I'm glad to report this to you.

diplomatic recognition to Israel at the time the Israelis complete an interim withdrawal from most of the Sinai, which will take place between 3 months and 9 months after the conclusion of the peace treaty. And the peace treaty is to be fully negotiated and signed no later than 3 months from last night.

I think I should also report that Prime Minister Begin and President Sadat have already challenged each other to conclude the treaty even earlier. And I hope they make it.

This final conclusion of a peace treaty will be completed late in December, and it would be a wonderful Christmas present for the world. Final and complete withdrawal of all Israeli forces will take place between 2 and 3 years following the conclusion of the peace treaty. While both parties are in total agreement on all the goals that I have just described to you, there is one issue on which agreement has not yet been reached. Egypt states that agreement to remove the Israeli settlements from Egyptian territory is a prerequisite to a peace treaty. Israel says that the issue of the Israeli settlements should be resolved during the peace negotiations themselves. Now, within 2 weeks, with each member of the Knesset or the Israeli parliament acting as individuals not constrained by party loyalty, the Knesset will decide on the issue of the settlements. Our own government's position, my own personal position, is well known on this issue and has been consistent. It is my strong hope, my prayer, that the question of Israeli settlements on Egyptian territory will not be the final obstacle to peace. None of us should underestimate the historic importance of what has already been done. This is the first time that an Arab and an Israeli leader have signed a comprehensive framework for peace. It contains the seeds of a time when the Middle East, with all its vast potential, may be a land of human richness and fulfillment, rather than a land of bitterness and continued conflict. No region in the world has greater natural and human resources than this one, and nowhere have they been more heavily weighed down by intense hatred and frequent war. These agreements hold out the real possibility that this burden might finally be lifted. But we must also not forget the magnitude of the obstacles that still remain. The summit exceeded our highest expectations. Well, we know that it left many difficult issues which are still to be resolved. These issues will require careful negotiation in the months to come. The Egyptian and Israeli people must recognize the tangible benefits that peace will bring and support the decisions their leaders have made so that a secure and a peaceful future can be achieved for them. The American public, you and I, must also offer our full support to those who have made decisions that are difficult and those who have very difficult decisions still to make. What lies ahead for all of us is to recognize the statesmanship that President Sadat and Prime Minister Begin have shown, and to invite others in that region to follow their example. I have already last night invited the other leaders of the Arab world to help sustain

progress toward a comprehensive peace. We must also join in an effort to bring an end to the conflict and the terrible suffering in Lebanon. This is a subject that

This is a subject that President Sadat discussed with me many times while I was in Camp David with him. And the first time that the three of us met together, this was a subject of heated discussion. On the way to Washington last night in a helicopter, we mutually committed ourselves to join with other nations, with the Lebanese people themselves, all factions, with President Sarkis, with Syria and Saudi Arabia, perhaps the European countries like France, to try to move toward a resolution of the problem in Lebanon, which is so vital to us and to the poor people in Lebanon who have suffered so much. We will want to consult on this matter and on these documents and their meaning with all of the leaders, particularly the Arab leaders. And I'm pleased to say to you tonight that just a few minutes ago, King Hussein of Jordan and King Khalid of Saudi Arabia, perhaps other leaders later, but these two have already agreed to receive Secretary Vance, who will be leaving tomorrow, to explain to them the terms of the Camp David Agreement.

0: And we hope to secure their support for the realization of the new hopes and dreams of the people of the Middle East. This is an important mission. And this responsibility, I can tell you, based on my last 2 weeks with him, could not possibly rest on the shoulders of a more able and dedicated and competent man than Secretary Cyrus Vance. Finally, let me say that for many years, the Middle East has been a textbook for pessimism, a demonstration that diplomatic ingenuity was no match for intractable human conflicts. Today, we are privileged to see the chance for one of the sometimes rare, bright moments in human history, a chance that may offer the way to peace. We have a chance for peace because these two brave leaders found within themselves the willingness to work together to seek these lasting peace, these lasting prospects for peace, which we all want so badly. And for that, I hope that you will share my prayer of thanks and my hope that the promise of this moment shall be fully realized. The prayers at Camp David were the same as those of the shepherd King David, who prayed in the 85th Psalm, "Wilt thou not revive us again, that thy people may rejoice in thee? I will hear what God the Lord will speak, for he will speak peace unto his people and unto his saints, but let them not return again unto folly." And I would like to say, as a Christian, to these two friends of mine, the words of Jesus, "Blessed are the peacemakers, for they shall be the children of God."
1: You have just heard an official U.S. documentary on the Camp David Accords. 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

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The recording comes from the archives of the University of Wisconsin.

0: Mr. Brown, will you tell us how they used to sing these sea shanties on the ships?
1: Yes, when they were at work, when they were heaving on lines, one sailor, usually a man with a pair of good lungs and able vocabulary, would repeat the verses. Sometimes he had tune to them, sometimes he didn't. But the crew would take up the refrain, and that had plenty of tune to it. As they pulled, they would stand while the leader was repeating the verse. And when they took up the refrain, then they would pull to the refrain. And when they were walking around a windlass and heaving up anchor, sometimes it took hours, 2 or 3 hours, they would walk around this windlass, heaving up the anchor. Then they would sing all the time during this round, and they had to keep something going to keep them interested, so they would get tired of it. Well, at sea, of course, in nice weather, when they heaved the yards up, or when they were setting sail, or doing different hauling on ropes, they usually sang a chanty song, and when they finished, by the skipper usually treated them to he spliced the main, or let them splice the main brace, which is being issued a drink of rum or grog, they call it. And that's about all.
0: Can you give us a little illustration by singing a bit of one of your songs to show how the leader would sing it and then how the men would come in?
1: Yes, I can. The leader would say, "A ship was becalmed in a tropical sea." Then the crew would take up, "Heave away, away, blow the man down." Then the leader again, "For 3 long weeks no wind had she." Then the crew takes up the refrain, "Oh, give us some time to blow the man down." And they pull while they're singing this refrain. Then the crew still sings,

0: down. For then the leader, for 3 long weeks no wind had she. The crew, oh, give us some time to blow the man down. They wanted, in other words, they wanted a fairly strong breeze that was able to carry them, get them somewhere.
1: Were there certain words in the refrain at which every man pulled together at the same time? Were there?
0: Well, it was more the tune that, there's a rhythm to the tune that they pull, you seem to pull harder when you're singing this refrain. You can pull together better, that is. The crew pulls together better when they sing these refrains. Where if there was no sound or anything, well, some would pull and some wouldn't pull.
1: They probably would all pull when they started to sing Blow, Blow the Man Down.
0: Yes, Blow the Man Down. Mm-hmm. That's the refrain. The verses is one man alone, the leader, we call. Of course, he's usually a husky sort of a fellow with a able lungs and vocabulary. I never was privileged to be a leader.
2: To prove you're a true son of Neptune, let's see what you've learned in the forecastle in the way of singing. I command you to lead off in Blow the Man Down, aye, and blow him high.
3: Aye.

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0: What a ship may be found in the tropical seas.
1: To my eye, blow the man down.
0: And he whistled all day.

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1: This is John Daly in the charred and gutted city of Le Cap, San Domingo, the West Indies. The native chant you hear is the Assembly. Ever since dawn on this sixth day of May, 1802, the Assembly has been calling San Domingans down from their mountain huts, out of the forests, across the sugarcane fields, calling them to assemble here in the burnt-out public square of Le Cap. The Assembly summons the people to gather for the peace negotiations scheduled between General Toussaint Louverture, Commander-in-Chief of the Native Armies of San Domingo, and General Charles Leclerc, Commander of the French Invasion Forces sent here by Napoleon Bonaparte, First Consul of France. And in answer to the summons of the Assembly, the people of this tropical, palm-fringed island that Columbus knew as Haiti have been gathering here in families and in groups.
2: Haiti, their homes. Haiti,
1: many.
2: You are there.
3: The people of San Domingo gather in Le Cap with a cherished dream in their hearts. Can their liberty be won across a conference table? CBS takes you back nearly 147 years to the climactic moment in the struggle between European imperialism and an enslaved people for freedom. All things are as they were then, except for one thing. When CBS is there,
2: you are there.
3: You Are There, produced and directed by Robert Louis Cheyenne, is based on authentic historical fact and quotation. And now,
2: the charred city of Le Cap and John Daly.
1: By the burning of their houses. Some are refugees from the hills, tall, straight, carrying baskets with their meager belongings on their heads or on the backs of scrawny burros. Their faces are stained with tears, tears of desperate anxiety. All of them are fervently hoping that the coming negotiations between General Toussaint and General Leclerc will bring the Negroes of San Domingo the complete and guaranteed abolition of slavery by the peaceful method of discussion and compromise. For 12 years, the San Domingans have been fighting for their freedom. Yesterday, according to military observers, General Toussaint's armies needed but one final thrust to throw the French invaders back into the Caribbean Sea. Suddenly, the French General Leclerc, a brother-in-law of Bonaparte, asked for an armistice. And shortly thereafter, this forthcoming meeting was arranged by General Henri Christophe, Toussaint's lieutenant here in the north of San Domingo. Toussaint is expected momentarily at the commandeered mansion on the public square where the talks will take place. General Christophe, however, has already arrived. He's standing here with me in front of that mansion. General Christophe, why did you agree to this armistice when victory was in your grasp?
4: We had victory, but we did not have liberty. If we drive Leclerc to the sea, if we drown the French in their own blood, Bonaparte will send more Frenchmen to kill Frenchmen. Remember, monsieur, we too fly the tricolore. We too sing the Marseillaise.
1: Well, then you think that General Leclerc is ready to guarantee the freedom of the slaves?
4: We are not slaves, monsieur. We have our freedom. Our cane fields, they are fertilized by the broken bones of my brothers who won our freedom.
1: But General Christophe, you've been fighting all these years for the guarantee of freedom. Do you think that at last the French are ready to guarantee it?
4: That we must wait to see, monsieur. But if the French are ready, they must recognize our constitution, which forbids slavery.
1: But Bonaparte has already rejected your constitution.
4: I know that. But this time we have the hand over him. This time Bonaparte's army is bleeding to death. They have lost 40, 50,000 soldiers, 10,000 sailors to our muskets, and to yellow fever. Their hospitals, they are filled with sick and dying. Every day, 50 corpses are carried out of the hospitals and dropped back into the sea from which they came. This time, Bonaparte must sign our constitution, or we will fight until the last of the French troops are blown down like so many cards in the wind.
1: Thank you, General Christophe. And I hope the coming talks will indeed end this procession of death. The general walks up the steps of the mansion now. He's a giant of a man, tall and powerful in his gold-braided coat and white-plumed hat. General Christophe spoke feelingly of the long history of death on this island. To many, death did not come easily. It came by torture. Isn't that true, Captain Francois?
5: Torture indeed, Monsieur Daly. Torture. That is how the French took my eye.
1: Captain Edgard Francois is an officer of General Toussaint's staff. He's been assigned to us to act as interpreter for the coming discussions. Now, Captain, why did you lose your eye?
5: Monsieur Daly, the French, they are very logical. For talking back to a Frenchman, they pluck out one eye. For striking a Frenchman, they bury you up to your neck in sand. They smear sugar on your face, and they let the ants feast upon your head. In this case, the head of my brother. My sister, she was a cook to a French woman, and one day Madame did not like the roast, so she roasted my sister. She ordered her thrown into the oven. Yes, Monsieur Daly. For me, the French have made torture a family affair. And I fight with Toussaint Louverture with all my heart.
1: Captain Francois, General Toussaint's last name, or Louverture, means overture in English. Why does he use that name?
5: We mean he was the beginning, the opening of the door to freedom. He's also called the Black Moses. The Black Moses who has led his people out of bondage. For me, Toussaint is like Jeanne d'Arc, like a messiah. And it was prophesied that he would come.
1: What was that prophecy?
5: It was written by a French priest, La Bérénice. Nations of Europe, he said, your slaves are not in need of your generosity in order to break the sacrilegious yoke that oppresses them. The Negroes lack but a thief. Where is the great man? He will appear. We have no doubt of it. He will show himself. He will unfurl the sacred standard of liberty. And when General Toussaint read that, he knew that he was the appointed one.
1: Thank you, Captain Francois. The small group of native singers and drummers here continue to chant and beat out the assembly. Let's listen to it for a while.

0: This is John Daly again. When Toussaint Louverture arrives, we will come back to this square. But now for a report on the French view of the imminent conference, let's go inside the mansion to General Leclerc's headquarters and Don Hollenbeck.
1: The atmosphere here inside the mansion where the conference will take place is in marked contrast to that which John Daly has been describing outside. There's no tension here, no desperate anxiety. There's no sign of the devastation of war. In this richly decorated marble hall with latticed windows, there's a small group of elegantly dressed men and women, members of General Leclerc's staff and their ladies. They're standing about chatting. Some are dancing a gavotte to the music of a small orchestra. When General Toussaint arrives, there'll be a banquet before the conference begins. General Leclerc is here with us. General Leclerc, sir, this display of luxury seems somewhat more fitted for a festive occasion rather than a sober peace conference. Perhaps it's supposed to dazzle and impress the simple tastes of General Toussaint Louverture.
2: Not at all, monsieur. Le Toussaint is a great epicure. He will enjoy this. But no, this is mostly for our ladies. Poor souls, they have had a hard time of it. They expected gaiety when they came to San Domingo, and they brought with them their gold dinner plates. And now at last they have a chance to use them. No, besides, this food can be a symbol of the plenty that this island can know if there is peace. We can here be a veritable garden of Eden.
1: Well, yes, General Leclerc, and some people think this banquet is a sort of celebration of your good fortune.
2: Our good fortune? How is that?
1: Well, yesterday your armies were on the verge of defeat, and today your enemies are talking peace.
2: Defeat? That is absurd. Why, my brother-in-law, Napoleon, the First Consul, oh, you know that he is, my brother.
1: I'm aware of that, yes, sir.
2: He could send me 20, 30, 50,000 troops in the next month. I could go on fighting forever. But no, there has been enough bloodshed. We meant to make an end of this. Napoleon and I, we want only law and order.
1: Yes, sir, but Toussaint Louverture said that he had law and order while he was governing the colony peaceably.
2: Oh, while he was governing the colony. Law and order, you call that law and order when this colony has suffered civil and foreign war for 12 years. When La Bastille fell in Paris, 13 years ago, there were here 30,000 white people, and now, you know, there are less than 10,000. And this is not all. The plantation, the beautiful cultivation, all have been destroyed, eh? Dommage.
1: Yes, all right, General, but all that destruction was the result of the people's struggle against slavery. Are you prepared to guarantee in the name of Bonaparte that slavery will never be restored on this island?
2: Oh, certainement, monsieur. Of course, I swear before the face of the Supreme Being to respect the liberty of the people of San Domingo.
1: All right, then, General Leclerc. Why did Bonaparte reject Toussaint Louverture's constitution, which expressly and forever forbids slavery?
2: Oui, the constitution. I'm very glad you raised this point. The First Consul has said that this constitution contains many good things, no? But it also contains many bad things, contrary to the dignity and the sovereignty of the French nation. Napoleon feels that certain of these bad laws should be removed.
1: All right. Can you name some of those bad laws?
2: I must ask Napoleon. Eh?
1: Thank you very much, General Leclerc. The general has strolled over to his 23-year-old bride, Pauline, the sister of Napoleon Bonaparte. He has smilingly invited her to leave the handsome French officer she's dancing with and to join him in the patio to await Toussaint Louverture. The liberator has still not arrived. Quincy Howe is in our headquarters on the second floor of this mansion. He's heard the interviews with Generals Christophe and Leclerc, and for his analysis of the statements, we'll switch now to him.
3: Well, now, if General Leclerc and General Christophe really mean what they've just said, the people of this island are going to have peace. General Christophe, speaking for the islanders, declared that Toussaint's forces will make peace if the French guarantee to abolish slavery. General Leclerc, speaking for Bonaparte, has sworn that he'll respect the liberty of the people of San Domingo. But how can Bonaparte make good on that guarantee of his? Never forget that Bonaparte rejected the constitution that Toussaint offered some time back, and he did it for just one reason. Toussaint's treaty called for free trade between San Domingo and the rest of the world. And, well, that's something that Napoleon just can't permit. 10 years ago, the French did two-thirds of all their overseas trading, with this one island of San Domingo. Now the French have lost all that business and all those business profits. Above everything else, Bonaparte must make San Domingo, once again, the economic vassal of France. And he can't do that and give the people of San Domingo real economic freedom, and that, of course, includes freedom from slavery. Now, this raises two interesting questions. Has General Leclerc made a commitment here that Bonaparte, his brother-in-law and the first consul of France, will not honor? That just doesn't seem very likely. Or has Bonaparte suddenly changed his whole nature and stopped building an empire? That's obviously even harder to believe. Just a moment. Toussaint Louverture has arrived. So back to the square of Le Cap and John Daly.
0: Riding a black charger escorted by dragoons, General Toussaint Louverture has arrived for this critical peace parley. The crack dragoons, about 300 horsemen, their swords drawn, are riding behind the Negro Liberator. In front of General Toussaint are two trumpeters magnificently dressed in red uniforms and wearing silver helmets. The general himself wears a blue jacket with a flowing cape, red cuffs, gold lace, and epaulettes. And a large sword hangs by his side. Of medium height, powerful and wiry, he presents not a graceful but nevertheless a dignified figure. There seems to be an undercurrent of mixed fear and hope among the people here. Young Negro women are now strewing his path with flowers. General Toussaint has reached the headquarters mansion and dismounted, and the company of dragoons halt behind him. Toussaint is walking up the steps as the crowd hails him with cries of long live Toussaint. He has a homely face, a stern, forbidding jaw. The general is alert, his eyes flashing. A man in the crowd has just cried out, I think he shouted, death to the whites, and the crowd has taken up. Is that right, Captain Francis?
4: Yes, Monsieur Daly, that is right.
0: The general won't like that. His hatred of anyone who introduces the question of color into this revolution for freedom is well known. As a matter of fact, he ordered his own nephew shot for the massacre of some whites. The general has walked quickly to a table on the portico, takes up a jug of water, and turns to face the crowd. He raised his arm, and the crowd falls silent. The crowd stands there very quietly as Toussaint begins to speak. Captain Francois, translate.
5: Et ici un gros trou clair pour les frères noirs. Et la masse d'eau claire. Je mets un doigt de vin rouge dans cette mer d'eau claire, comme ceci.
6: Le General vin rouge has dropped a thimbleful of red wine into the water. He has compared my black brother to a mass of clear water. And he has asked, can you tell me which is which? We must all live together, he said. From the beginning of the revolution, I have braved all for the cause of liberty. I shall never betray my principles. Furthermore, I am too much a believer in the rights of man to think that there is one color in nature superior to another. I know a man only as a man.
0: General Toussaint has turned and walked into the mansion, his red cape flowing, epaulettes flashing in the sun. A truly heroic figure. He is followed by his staff. Captain Francois, you'd better go inside and give my colleague a hand. And now into the mansion and back to Don Hollenbeck.
1: Toussaint Louverture has entered the hall. The guests are applauding him, and Toussaint acknowledges it. He's bowing graciously. Madame Leclerc has moved forward to greet Toussaint. She's curtsied to him. He acknowledges her greeting with a graceful bow. General Leclerc has now come up, and the two generals acknowledge each other.
7: Permettez-moi, madame.
1: General Leclerc and Toussaint are now escorting Madame Leclerc to the head of the table. They're chatting amiably. Toussaint will sit at Madame Leclerc's right. The guests are taking their places now. The atmosphere seems friendly enough. This is a mixed company of guests, Toussaint's staff officers and the men of General Leclerc's staff and their wives. The guests are all seated now. Madame Leclerc offers General Toussaint a glass of wine, but he takes only water. Now General Leclerc is speaking, and here's Captain Francois to translate.
8: Nous consoliderons ainsi ensemble les institutions.
6: General Leclerc, General Toussaint, that together they will strengthen the institution of universal liberty and happiness.
5: Pour établir un accord qui mettra fin à une lutte fratricide.
6: General Toussaint replied, we are here to arrive at some reasonable terms that will end this war of brothers. I have no further desire than that liberty and equality shall reign in San Domingo.
8: Laissons nos invités à leur réjouissance et retirons-nous dans mon bureau. Où nous pourrons discuter les termes de la paix.
6: General Leclerc has suggested that he and General Toussaint retire to Leclerc's study to discuss the terms of peace. No, we'll discuss them here, says General Toussaint.
8: En ce qui concerne l'esclavage.
6: What is your intention with regard to slavery?
8: Bien sûr, devons l'être suprême de respecter la liberté du peuple de Saint-Domingue.
6: General Leclerc has sworn to respect the liberty of the people of Saint-Domingo.
8: Favorable au peuple et à l'armée.
6: Toussaint replies, good, I accept everything which is favorable to the people and for the army.
5: Et maintenant, nous pouvons nous retirer dans votre bureau pour y étudier les détails.
1: Très bien.
6: Mais General Toussaint satisfied. He agreed to retire to Leclerc's study for the details.
1: Que nous ne soyons
6: but
1: pas
6: Leclerc is asking Toussaint,
8: supposons que la guerre ait continué.
6: Suppose that the war had continued.
8: Qui aurait fourni?
6: Where would he have gotten the arms and munitions if they had not agreed upon a peace?
5: Je me serais servi dans vos avant-postes.
6: General Toussaint said, from you, General Leclerc. I would have taken what I needed from your advance post.
1: General Leclerc, laughing at Toussaint's quick and ready reply, has led the way out of the hall to his study. Madame Leclerc has signaled the orchestra, and it's now playing the air of Louis XIII. This, by the way, is the first time the orchestra's had an opportunity to play since Bonaparte's sister brought it here from Paris 4 months ago. Some of Toussaint's officers have started to accompany their commander-in-chief, but the liberator stopped them with a wave of his hand. Apparently, he prefers to settle the details of the peace terms alone. The two generals have left the hall now. The banquet has begun. We'll wait here for the return of Generals Leclerc and Toussaint. But the terms of the agreement on the basic terms for peace has already reached the square outside. So back to John Daly.
0: The people here in the square are wild with joy, and the native singers are beating at their drums and chanting, and the people have taken it up now. It's the chant to rejoice. People are chanting with them, clapping their hands and dancing in the streets. On their faces is the sign of the relief and joy, the measure of triumph that they feel at this turn of events, and the happy accord which was achieved inside as was brought to you by Don Hollenbeck. And now, for just a moment, let us listen to the rejoice.

0: to rejoice. The San Domingan chant of happiness at the news that the war is ended, the debt is ended, that slavery is ended, and that freedom will be guaranteed. The women are weeping for joy. And now they know that their men will return for them, that no more sons and husbands will die. The relief and the joy can be seen on the many faces here. The women particularly feel so earnestly the fact that no longer will their men go off to fight in the hills and on the plains and not come home. Rejoicing here in the streets of the Cap with the Negroes are many white men. Here is one of them, a former French soldier now in the army of Toussaint Louverture. His name is Lieutenant Maurice Bono. Lieutenant Bono, why did you, a white man and a Frenchman, fight by the side of the Negro Liberator?
1: Why? I will tell you why, monsieur. When I first came here, they told me that I was fighting for the principles of the French Revolution. They told me that Toussaint was a traitor. A traitor to the pay of the aristocrats and the British. But at night, I could hear the Negroes singing the Marseillaise, huh?
0: And is that what made you change?
1: It made me think, monsieur. The Marseillaise made me think what this war was all about. And then when I was in the hospital with the Siamese disease, you call it the yellow fever.
0: Yes.
1: It was the black man who nursed me back to life. So I think some more. And I ask questions. And I find out that there are Negroes who fight on the side of Bonaparte and white Frenchmen who fight for Toussaint. I find out that this is not a war of color, but a revolution for liberty, equality, and fraternity. For the white man and the Negro. That was when I decided, monsieur.
0: Well, I understand that there were others who changed their allegiance.
2: This is Quincy Howe in our CBS headquarters. We've switched from the square to bring you an important announcement. General Toussaint Louverture and General Leclerc are at this moment on a French frigate in Le Cap Harbor. Soon after retiring from the banquet hall to discuss peace terms in General Leclerc's study, the two men left the study together. But their departure didn't become known until an aide of Toussaint tried to bring him a message and was told that his commander-in-chief had gone with Leclerc to the frigate. We just don't know what this means, but Ken Roberts is on board the frigate Arrow, and he's ready to report, so over to Ken Roberts.
3: Toussaint Louverture is a prisoner of Bonaparte. He has been arrested by General Leclerc. He did not come here voluntarily. When General Toussaint left the banquet hall of the Cap, he was taken secretly by a detachment of French grenadiers with fixed bayonets. General Leclerc himself is here at our microphone. He has consented to explain this startling development. General Leclerc, why...
4: Écoutez-moi. I've consented to explain the arrest of Toussaint Louverture on the orders of Napoleon Bonaparte. The very first detail we discussed was this matter of free trade, and that gilded Africa insisted on the continuance of free trade. Am I to administer a colony for the benefit of Napoleon and France, while at the same time I'm making profits for England and America? With free trade in San Domingo, we shall have nothing left for Frenchmen.
3: And what are the orders of Bonaparte with regard to slavery in San Domingo?
4: Slavery is henceforth re-established in all the French colonies in San Domingo, as well as in Martinique and Guadeloupe.
3: But General Leclerc, that means war again.
4: If there is any resistance, I will destroy all the mountain Negroes, men and women, and I will spare only children under 12 years of age. I will destroy half the Negroes of the plains. I will not allow in this colony a single man who has won an epaulette.
3: And Toussaint, sir, what do you mean to do with him?
4: My orders are to send him to Napoleon. His ship sails at once. I return to the Cap.
3: Thank you, General Leclerc. A short while ago, I saw Toussaint Louverture. He is in chains. I heard him say to the captain of this ship, "In overthrowing me, you have cut down in San Domingo only the trunk of the Tree of Liberty. It will spring up again by the roots, for they are numerous and deep."
0: This is John Davies with our interpreter, Captain Francois. We have moved onto the Plan du Nord, an open plain just outside Le Cap, directly in the shadow of the mountains. On this plain, General Henri Christophe is speaking to thousands of men, women, children, soldiers, mountaineers. He's speaking to the citizens of San Domingo. The news of Toussaint's sudden arrest has left them stunned, bewildered. Standing on a sugarcane wagon, stripped to the waist, a bullet hole in his hat, General Christophe is speaking with anger and with passion, and the crowd is tense with silent rage. Captain Francois will translate.
5: Toussaint could have driven the French into the sea. He could have massacred them. But instead, he chose the way of peace, of agreement. He wished to stop the flow of blood. He came with open hand and good faith, and the French, like rats, craving for his life, betrayed them. The French never meant to give us freedom. They prepare our destruction by the captured Toussaint. Now, brothers, you can see the true face of the French, naked and ugly. The French have no intention to give us freedom. And now, no more parleys. No compromise. Death to the French, the assassins of our liberty.
6: Rouge et noir.
5: Christophe has taken a French flag. He has ripped out the white from the tricolor. He has cried, our flag now is red and black. Countrymen, yes, I call you countrymen. These are our true colors.
6: Écoutez.
5: Christophe has just said, you hear that? Those are wild dogs, hungry, starved. The French have loosed them upon us. Women and children to the mountains. Men, forward to the attack. Burn. Destroy. Kill. Remember Toussaint. And stand ready to die for liberty.
0: The war drums have begun now, and the crowd has burst into song. It's the revolutionary French song, Ça Ira, the song with which the citizens of Paris stormed the Bastille in France. The women and children are fleeing to the hills, but the men have seized their muskets, deadly machetes, seized rocks and sticks. They've gotten their hands on anything with which they can kill the unrushing dogs. This day was dawned so hopefully for freedom by compromise and discussion.